0: Ubia, a famous rock art site in Kakadu National Park, has been closed after a woman died yesterday. Northern Territory police say the woman, aged in her 30s, died on the western side of the Ubia lookout. They say the full circumstances surrounding her death are not yet known, and a report will be prepared for the coroner. A federal senator has taken aim at the Northern Territory government for failing to deliver on a $4 billion remote Aboriginal housing agreement. Senator Lydia Thorpe used question time yesterday to table documents that reveal concerns over the Territory government's approach to the jointly funded project, including wanting to halve the original target of building 2,700 homes. And NFL player Travis Kelce has made his first public comments about his wedding to pop star Taylor Swift. He's told reporters at a Kansas City Chiefs training camp that it was the best night of his life. Kelce and Swift were married at Madison Square Garden in New York City in July. He says it was a crazy night full of celebration and that it was amazing to get married at the mecca of all sports venues. There'll be more news in half an hour.
1: It did seem like a crazy night. I mean, who gets married in the Madison Square Garden?
0: Taylor Swift does.
1: Taylor Swift does. I love it.
0: Obviously.
1: Obviously. I don't really care that much, but I am keen to hear what happened because it was so secret. It was so secretive.
0: Yeah, I know. And anyway. Like, I know.
1: I'm just nosy. We're professional nosy people.
0: Yeah, obviously. I'm actually a huge Taylor Swift fan. And I was really disappointed with the, like, decision. But actually, it just totally makes sense for the, like, country singer from America to get married to a footy player. And, like,
1: I know.
0: Anyway.
1: It's kind of the most obvious thing in the world, but still caught us all by surprise.
0: Yeah.
1: Thank you, Roxanne. Roxanne, I'll have more news for you at 10 o'clock this morning. In just a couple minutes' time, you'll be heading off to the cricket at Morara. But first, Charlie's in Katherine this morning. Hello, Charlie. What did you want to say?
2: Morning, Lara. I've taken issue of the National Building Code being applied up here for a while. We've got a real, so, you know, the rules require wheelchairs, something Bragg went on about yesterday, wheelchair access to the front door. Now, we've got a lot of high houses in Katherine here, and we had water under the house, but you've got, like, that is actually part of where we're living. We're living on a floodplain. And those houses couldn't be built, so that layers off heaps of land that cannot be used for housing. The other side to this is, now I've got a lot of louvers. Louvers are out. We can't have louvers in territory. This was all brought up probably about 6 months ago. There was a big conversation about this as well. The national program relies on heavily insulated, basically fully sealed houses, which sound great until the power goes off and you realise you're in a brick oven. The cost, it is a reality. Like, the people lived in the territory before electricity was on and could survive because houses were open. And yeah, they're a bit hot and they're a little bit cold, but they're livable. The national plan's really for colder climates. You know, you're limited on window sizes, all got to be double glazed, which limits airflow. And yeah, my house is inefficient when the air cons are on, but I can tell you now, my power bill is a lot lower than the territory average. I wouldn't want to live in a house in Palmerston. I think they're disgraceful. They are not territory houses. They're terrible. And if that's what this is what's been come up before. A lot of architects were speaking about this, about actually building to the environment rather than building to a national plan, because you can't compare us to Canberra, Sydney, Melbourne. It's not the same climate. It's not even close.
1: Right.
2: And I understand accessibility, and accessibility needs to be built where it's appropriate. You know, like if you're on a place that has 1 in 10 year floods or 1 in 20 year floods, then you don't want a house that's dead flat with the ground, because you're going to have a lot of damage every year, every 20 years. But if you've got accessibility, maybe it's going to be on higher ground. I mean, we need to be really a bit more sensible about and a bit more pragmatic about it rather than just one rule for everyone, everywhere, no questions asked. Because I don't agree with a lot of what he said. I think that there has to be standards, and insulation is useful, even up here, especially roof insulation. But breezeways and that, they're not allowed in the they're not even accepted as a method of cooling under the national standards. So it's really absurd.
1: Right.
2: That, you know, you're going to have a lot of people in the building industry going on about it because they're making a lot of money out of this. You know, every time you whack another 1,000 on, they're making another 100. So, yeah, it's great for, you know, but it's not great for the national interest. And I'll put this to you too. The Territory wouldn't be here if we had the OCHC health and safety standards of today. The Territory wouldn't exist. But because things were done in the past that just had to be done for the progress that we now stand on the shoulders of. So we have to realise if we want to continue to develop housing and develop onwards, we may need to look at sort of looking at the grey and the grey line between the black and the white, you know, and saying, well, you know, some things are flexible for the reality of putting roofs over people's heads rather than people being homeless. So I understand the sentiment behind Bragg. I don't agree, like I said, I don't agree with a lot of what he said. I think that watering down some of it is, you know, and just foot planting houses everywhere, but there's also a bit of sense that does come out of it as well, you know.
1: So yeah, bit of column A, bit of column B. I love your take, Charlie. Thank you. And it's this
2: good
1: is
2: on,
1: thing,
2: it's a very serious one. I tried to stay on track today. I was going to wander off on 100 things, but I stayed on today.
1: You did stay on, and I loved it, Charlie. But it's and you're right. This is and both the fact that both sides of politics are looking at it tells you this is a conversation that everyone's having. How can we have the right set of rules?
2: I don't know why we signed up for it.
1: Okay. Right. Okay.
2: We only signed up for it recently. I don't know why. I think it's a ridiculous side. Like, I don't know what incentives were put there, but it's really dumb. A lot of the houses out in the community, they're crap houses. They don't suit the environment at all. And, you know, where power gets shut off because they don't have power cards, it's absurd. There's a big question to be had about living with the environment instead of against it, I think. Anyway.
1: Yeah. It'll be interesting to see how this conversation applies to us. But, Charlie, I always love to hear your take on things, so thanks for calling.
2: I've got a chance to hear you today. Thanks, heaps.
1: Oh, no worries. That's Charlie and Catherine on 1300 057 222. And while Charlie was chatting, if you're still with me, say hello. Who's still on the stream with me hanging out? If you were to switch to 1057 ABC Darwin on your physical radio, you'd be hearing the dulcet tones this morning of Corbin Middlemass and Bed Cameron and the whole ABC Grandstand team live from Morara. And look, I won't take offence if you want to go hang out with them today. Totally fine by me. But tell me if you're hanging out. You can just send me a thumbs up or something if you're hanging out with me on the stream. I'd love to know. Got lots in store for you over the next couple of hours still, including, can I tell you, I have some great tunes to play today, so I'm looking forward to that.
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1: One of you says, yeah, we should be able to live in our houses up here when the power goes out, usually in the hottest time of year. 45-degree roof angle, high ceilings, verandas and louvers. ! Yeah, that's right. We want to live in the houses that we love, but can we do that with a national construction code that's only 80 pages long? Who knows? Let's see. Some news in for you as well, which might take interesting for you if you've been following this story, and lots have. The jailed whistleblower David McBride. He will be or set to be released from a prison in Canberra today. He has been granted parole by the Attorney General, Michelle Rowland. I was hearing in early AM this morning. I think she's the only one that can grant that with this particular issue. So there you go. If you're not familiar with his story, he's a former military lawyer. He served more than 2 years in jail after being convicted in 2024 for stealing top secret defence material and sharing it with journalists. The leaked information led to the ABC's Afghan Files investigation, which revealed allegations of illegal killings by Australian soldiers in Afghanistan. He became eligible for parole today and was granted it today. So that's some interesting news. One of you says, look, if you build a sealed esky house in Darwin, you're building in an energy deficit straight away. It means you will be paying thousands a year in air conditioning or you'll cook. I've never used aircon in 23 years here. My power bill is close to zero because my house is logical and tropical. What? Never used it once. That is an impressive effort. Hi to Glenn and Fanny Bay, who sent me a thumbs up. He's still listening on the app. You tell me, are you with me on the app? You can just send me a thumbs up to 0487991057. I'll get a weather update for you in a moment. But first, and we've been talking a lot about this, about data centres and the push nationally, globally, to build more data centres. The NT government wants us to be the data centre capital of the globe. And you've been telling me your concerns about that. Some of you are really keen for it. Some of you are keen, but with a lot of caveats. You want regulation and to make sure our environment is protected. NT residents have called for a moratorium on this. And this came in at an information night, which was held by the independent member for Johnston, Justine Davis, earlier this week. You can see the reporting on this by our very own Roxanne Fitzgerald on the ABC News website today. Harvey from Anula went along, has lived in Darwin for 14 years and went to the session because of his concerns for the environment. Here's some of what he had to say.
6: I think that this influx of data centres, not just in Australia, but around the world, is extremely concerning. These data centres basically work for big tech corporations. They do absolutely nothing for the communities that they sit in other than extract vast amounts of resources. Export our data, they don't create any long-term jobs, and my fear is if they start propping up in the NT, we're going to see multiple centres in the near future, and they're going to completely destroy the environment that we live in. So actually yesterday I was at my auntie's place, which is a block out in Nunamar, and we go visit there. It's got a beautiful beautiful block with mango trees, banana trees, abundance wildlife. And they pump their water up through a bore, and it's just a beautiful place to sit and be. And knowing that a data center is going to potentially appear right on the opposite side of the road in the near future is incredibly concerning and worrisome in how it will impact that environment there. Directly. I haven't yet had anyone convince me of why we need them. If someone can convince me, I'll reconsider. But no, if they extract so many resources, I think we are incredibly lucky to have such a beautiful landscape here in the NT that we enjoy and everyone enjoys. And if we don't put a stop to data centres before it starts, then that landscape is going to go downhill very quickly and the population is going to decline along with everything else.
1: So it was Harvey in Anula sharing his thoughts with ABC News earlier this week. Pauline is another local resident who is concerned about the noise of data centres.
7: My biggest concerns about data centres is water. Where's the water coming from? What are they going to do with the wastewater, which is toxic once they've finished with it? And also the noise impacts, which, having a look at what's been happening overseas, the noise can be heard from kilometres away. I don't want to swim at Berry Springs and listen to a data centre buzzing away in the background. Social media is full of stories coming out of America and other places and what the residents there are complaining about and warning about is the noise and the water use. Most of the rural area, we rely heavily on our groundwater, on our bore water, and where is the water coming from for this AI data centre? And is it the first of many?
1: So that's Pauline. And what are your thoughts on this? You can let me know 1300 057 222 or you can send me a text on 0487 99 1057. You can also share your thoughts as part of the ABC Your Say campaign, which we are running at the moment. I hear from you all the time about the things that matter to you and are on your mind. But this is the ABC's way of putting that all together across news and local radio and ensuring that what we are covering is what matters to you and the questions that you want answered in our world. You can head to abc.net.au/your say. There's a survey there and you can have your say and tell us what's on your mind. It's 9:45.
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1: Helen Reid is at the Bureau of Meteorology. Hello, Helen.
8: Oh, good morning. Welcome to a Thursday when we've actually got a couple of clouds in the sky to be talking about.
1: What?
8: Very exciting.
1: What is up with this humidity right now, can I tell you, Helen? Because I'm over it already and it's, what, the 13th of August?
8: I know. I'm sorry. But I was just trying to paint a positive spin on it. It's not clear blue sky to get bored of. You've actually got some clouds to make little fluffy animals out of today sometimes, you know.
1: And that'll be nice. You know, the people will have their eyes very closely trained on the cricket today at Morara. But if you ever go, I just want a little visual break, you can look at the sky and imagine
8: that's
1: fluffy cloud animals.
8: Yes, that's Right. So that's what we can do today. That's about the length of the excitement today. We're looking at getting up to around 31 degrees in Darwin itself, maybe 35.

0: for out in the rural areas. But tomorrow we've got a little bit of extra warmth coming right through. We're looking at 35 in 34 in Darwin and 36, 35, 36 out in the rural areas. So a little bit of burst of warmth coming through. But we also get the idea that over the next day or two, we are going to see that humidity drop down a little bit as well. So might not have as many clouds to play fluffy animals with. So make sure you do your best today while you're out and about.
1: Excellent. Thank you, Helen. I appreciate the update. Enjoy looking at the little animals in the sky today.
0: Will do.
1: Helen Reid from the Bureau of Meteorology, letting you know there's a few clouds in the sky. Don't be dismayed. Instead, just see what little animals you can find. I love it. Always a positive spin that Helen gives us. 13 to 11, Lara, not 11, to 10. Lara Stimpson with you on 105.7 ABC Dial on the Listen app today. Paul is in Acacia Hills. Hello, Paul.
2: Hello, Lara. How are you?
1: I'm doing so well. How are things in Acacia Hills today? Things are good?
2: Absolutely beautiful.
1: Ah, excellent stuff. Hey, what do you reckon about the proposed changes or the idea to change and trim back the National Construction Code?
2: I think they've got rocks in their head. They've overlooked a big study that they done years ago on building housing for the tropics and building housing for Australia's climate. And in that, you know, it was an open style house. You had louvers where you could, you had doors that you could leave open if you wanted to, with screen doors on. Let the air move. And we don't even have an air conditioner here. Don't even own one.
1: Right.
2: I'm on a system here. I'm on totally independent power. I don't rely on power and water for my power. I don't have blackouts. I've got solar power. Mind you, I used to work for power and water at one point in time. I've got a solar system here, totally independent. I pump all my own water with a solar pump. I collect water for the house and when it's raining and have it in tanks so I can pump it and use it to wash clothes and cooking and whatever around the house.
1: Right.
2: And, yeah.
1: So you don't think, it sounds like, and because you've sort of done a lot of this yourself, as you're saying, Paul, that if they were to change the National Construction Code, it would probably, it would be, I suppose, easier for some of those things to happen that you've built out at your place, but you still don't reckon it should be changed.
2: Well, if they're going to use their own initiatives and develop something that would meet at least the cyclone standards, then I don't see why they should. It could be okay if this house had to be engineered and stuff, but that's as far as it went, you know. I don't believe you need any more than that. If you've got something, it's only about less than 10 kilometres from the cyclone area. Beyond that, you don't need nothing cyclone. So I'm right at the top end of the cyclone zone. But, it doesn't make sense to me that they want air conditioning everything. They want insulation in everything. They want double glazed windows. All this, it's added expense. What's it going to cost to build houses in the community for these people that need housing? What's it going to cost to build a house? I know what it was costing 10, 15 years ago to build a house out there. You know, to build a single dwelling, the different ones were getting up to $700,000 for a house.
1: Yeah.
2: Now, what's it going to do if they increase all this code?
1: Well, I think they're trying to, Paul, I think they're actually trying to get rid of it, that they're trying to slash it to make it cheaper. That's what the opposition is trying to do. Let's see if it happens. But I really enjoy hearing your perspective and your thoughts on things. And your place sounds lovely, Paul, out in Acacia Hills. Sounds like you've got the best of all the worlds out there. Paul in Acacia Hills on 1300 057 222, sharing his thoughts on, and it sounds like, and I'm hearing from a lot of you, that what you really want is a code that is fit for purpose for you where you are in

And team getting excited for the cricket to get underway from 10 o'clock. If you want to, I won't be offended. If you want to go and enjoy the cricket for Morara, you can't get there today, then you can listen on your radio, ABC Sport, the home of the cricket, as always. And you can listen, I think, via the sport button on the app or on your radio. But if you want to hang out with me, please do. One of you says, I like to hear the cricket, but why doesn't the ABC run it on their sports channels like this one where you're talking to us? Well, they do. So if you go to the app, you can click on ABC Sport, but I still want to hang out with you too. So then I hang out here on the app, and then you can listen to the cricket as well on your radio. And I think you've also said, I'm lucky I've got a digital radio to follow you. Well, I'm very lucky to have you along as well. In a moment, how good was last night? The Happy Hour Show live from the Spiegel Tent with Adam Steer. It's just such a treat and a mix of different artists and shows that you got to listen in and hear about. If you were there in the tent, it was so lovely to see you. But if you listened in on the radio and on the app as well, it was just such a treat. I'll bring you some highlights after. I told you I had some tunes. Oh yeah, bit of Bon Jovi, Living on a Prayer. How good's that on a test cricket day in Darwin? It's 7 to 10. Lara Simpson with you.

Bon Jovi, Living on a Prayer on 105.7 ABC Darwin. On the ABC Listen app, as the cricket plays out on 105.7 ABC Darwin this morning. Last night, what a treat it was in the Spiegel tent, a dazzling jewel of stained glass, mirrored pillars, moody lighting and more performers than you can poke a stick at. It was also the home of ABC Darwin Drive's Happy Hour, hosted by Adam Steer and a good-natured audience who just had so much fun. Trent Owers, one of the talented singers gracing the stage in Loca Vida throughout the Darwin Festival. He was there to share his talents and chat to Adam Steer. Take a listen to this.

0: Ladies and gentlemen, Trent Owen. Give him another round of applause, ABC Darwin. Trent, I'm going to keep you up here for a second, mate. Congratulations. Welcome back to Darwin. How many times have you been here?
1: This singular time right now.
0: Oh, really? First time?
1: First time here.
0: How are you going with that? How's your food intake?
1: A lot of food intake. I'm making my way around the places, just all the live stalls. After the show, I'm just making my way through all those ones at the minute.
0: That's an incredibly high note that you are hitting there. Give us an indication of how much time that takes for vocal warm-up, so that you are not hurting your voice.
1: Oh, yeah. I kind of had to keep singing it. Even when they're like, you can mark this time, which means you can, like, do it safely or, like, half do it or just go... like that, but I was like, I need to sing it out every time, so it trains in the voice. The voice is a muscle, so the more you do it, the stronger it gets, and then the less warm-up you have to do over time, which is good, but a lot to begin with.
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4: Good morning, Roxanne Fitzgerald with ABC News. The NT Chief Minister has reiterated her opposition to calls for a snap curfew to be called in Katherine. Federal Labor member Marion Scrimger has backed the calls made by some community members in recent days following a dangerous driving incident last week amid long-running concerns about youth crime. Leah Finocchiaro says the decision rests with NT Police, but with no ongoing threat, there's no need for the curfew power created by Labor 2 years ago to be used.
5: We know how reputationally damaging it is. I mean, Alice Springs suffered terribly because of the calling of the curfew, and so there's really no requirement for it. I mean, there might be some community sentiment, but the police commissioner has to look to more than that.
4: The Chief Minister says she would, however, support other options such as alcohol restrictions in the town.
5: Yeah, it's entirely a matter for the community. Obviously, when you have restrictions, it impacts everyone. But if that's something they feel that needs to happen, again, there is a local Katherine Liquor Accord of which all of the council and the government are all a part of. And so it's about them coming together and making decisions for their community.
4: Police are urging potential victims to come forward following the arrest of a man accused of making thousands of sexually threatening phone calls targeting women across the country. Jacqueline Breen reports.
6: The 27-year-old man was arrested by Northern Territory Police in Alice Springs yesterday following a tip-off from the AFP. It's alleged the man made more than 12,000 calls over the past 2 months to numbers listed in Australia targeting women and making sexual threats. The man's due to face court today, charged with 5 counts of using a carriage service to harass, menace or cause offence. In a statement, NT Police say due to the circumstances of the alleged offending, they believe more victims may have been impacted and they're urging potential victims to contact

0: them.
1: Jailed whistleblower David McBride will be released from a Canberra prison this morning after he was granted parole by the Federal Attorney General. Robert Baird has the details.
2: The former military lawyer has served more than 2 years in jail after his 2024 conviction for stealing top secret defence material and sharing it with journalists. His aim was to expose what he believed was the over-investigation of Australian soldiers in Afghanistan, but that decision backfired with the ABC's Afghan Files story, instead revealing allegations Australian soldiers were involved in illegal killings. Mr. McBride became eligible for parole today. He'll serve a further 3 years of his sentence in the community under supervision and conditions. A spokesperson for the Attorney General, Michelle Rowland, says parole was considered and granted, and the government will provide no more specific details.
1: The Telecommunications Ombudsman says many rural and regional Australians have lost faith in their phone companies. Ombudsman Cynthia Gaber examined more than 27,000 complaints from regional areas over the past 2 years and found systemic and ongoing issues. That includes a decline in coverage after the shutdown of 3G and delays in installation and repairs. Ms. Gaber says it has highlighted the distinct disadvantages for those living long distances from telco stores.
3: One customer had 5 months worth of delay getting a connection. You wouldn't tolerate that in the city, but the impacts in rural and regional settings is much more significant. The distances are much greater if you need help. And we've seen people going back to using UHF radios because they can't rely on their mobile phones anymore.
1: Overseas, UK Prime Minister Andy Burnham warns England is at serious risk of fires amid its hottest summer on record. A rare amber warning has been issued for Thursday, with a high of 38 degrees possible in some areas. The government's Emergency Cobra Committee has met to discuss its action plan. Mr. Burnham has urged people to make sensible decisions, including avoiding the use of portable barbecues.
4: Do not put disposable barbecues on sale at this moment in time. They have been the cause of significant fires. This is the hottest summer on record. As we go through it, we need to realise that these conditions could be with us for some weeks.
1: And back home, the Tasmanian government has confirmed a case of bird flu has been detected in the state's northwest. Speaking this morning, Minister for Primary Industries Gavin Pearce said a brown skewer was collected by Biosecurity Tasmania in the Rocky Cape National Park.
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10: Hello, it's good to be hanging out with you on the ABC Listen app this morning as the cricket plays out on your physical radio right across the Northern Territory. It's Australia, it's Bangladesh, it's at Marara, there's Jake Weatherald, and oh my goodness, it's all exciting. And just listening, I took a little listen to the coverage. Jim Maxwell there is there, Corbin Middlemass is there, Ben Cameron's there, I was hearing from Jason Gillespie, he's there, they're all there. And they're all getting excited, as are heaps of Territorians enjoying. And people who've travelled, I think it was the chief who said to me earlier, about 50% of the tickets sold were for visitors. So that's really exciting. I'll keep you across a few of the details as they come through. But if you're with me, it's maybe because you don't want to, you're not up for listening to the cricket today. So I've got lots of fun things in store for you outside of that, including your song quiz, special song quiz for you, my friends on the Listen app. I was going to try and give you a cricket update. Pat Cummins, if you haven't listened and you've missed it, Pat Cummins did win the toss. We're batting first, and I'll give you some periodic updates as they come to hand. But otherwise, if you want cricket action, of course, we're the home for it, and you can listen on your radio, also via the ABC Sport button on ABC Listen. It is about 7 minutes past 10, and I feel like, you know, there's lots of us who know a lot about this place. I've spent a lot of my life, most of my life, living in the Northern Territory, but I don't know near as much as some of you. But even some of you had no idea about a piece of history that I'm going to share with you this half hour, uncovered by my friends at the NT Country Hour. a piece of history about what could have been, and a different capital city that we could have had. I had no idea about this, so if you didn't either, you're going to hear about it at this half hour on 105.7 ABC Darwin and across the Northern Territory on the ABC Listen app. It is also a Thursday, and so today it's the economy stupid. And you will have heard this week that the Reserve Bank, they did decide to hold interest rates I forget the percentage point off the top of my head, but they decided to hold it. There is lots of conversation and conjecture about what will happen, though, especially with changes to the housing market, especially with what's happening in the Middle East, all of those things and more. So that will be our topic of conversation later on this morning, and I'd love for you to be a part of it. You can call me anytime on 1300 057 222. Your song quiz today, I did say I've got a special one for you. It is tougher. I think you'll get this. I think you'll get it, but it is tricky. For it's only 0.3 of a second, can I tell you? Typically, my sweet spot for the first clue is always about 0.4 of a second. Today, it's 0.3. Remember, if you stick around till 10:30, I will always have a much longer clue for you, which will help you out. But if you want to give this a go, 0487 99 1057. Text me the name of the artist and the name of the song, or just your best guess, and we'll see how we go. I'll reveal it all and play it in full before 11. This is your clue. Lean in. Are you ready? Ooh. What is that? I feel like it's instructive enough, right? It's solid. It's a solid clue. I'll tell you that. It's a solid clue. Producer Brittany is nodding her head. Yes, it is a solid clue. So see how you go. Text me what you reckon the song is and the artist to 0487 99 1057. It's 10:09. This is the Tepper Trap and Sweet Disposition.

0: It is 12 past, 13 past 10. That was, of course, the temper trap and sweet disposition. Can I just say? I've got two guesses so far in the song quiz. Both are from Jeff, but two different Jeffs. Jeff and Jingly and Jeff and Alice Springs. Hello to the Jeffs out there. I won't tell you if you've got it right yet. You'll find out more later. If you want to have your guess, this is the song quiz clue. If you've missed it, your first clue, 0.3 of a second, but pretty instructive. 0487 99 1057. I did get a message a little bit earlier from one of you saying, can volunteers be called for each year to just give Dick Ward Drive and Casuarina Coastal Reserve some help to whip a snip of the grass down so that the trees aren't killed? This text says, every year these areas are burnt to buggery, and when everything looks dead, the developers and governments and council will smile for the extra land. The grass was introduced and these Aboriginal groups don't have the support to manage it. So why can't the community help? These rare native remnant areas should be protected. Please can you discuss this on air? Thanks. That is an interesting idea. Might explore that a little bit further in the coming days. But I wonder if you've thought the same thing, how we manage that and some of the grassier open land areas along Dick Ward Drive and at the Coastal Reserve. I imagine it would be different because of the Coastal Reserve status out of Casuarina, but you can let me know what you think on 1300 057 222.
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0: It's a 10:15. Now, here's something you may not have known. 100 years ago, politicians in Canberra decided to split the Northern Territory in two. And Newcastle Waters, of all places, was selected to be the capital of a brand new jurisdiction called North Australia. A group of history buffs called Mates of the Murrinjay gathered at Newcastle Waters this week to celebrate this quirky bit of outback history that I had no idea about, and maybe you didn't either. Tom Robinson went along for the Country Hour.
7: I'm walking along a gravel road that leads to the historic township of Newcastle Waters. It's a ghost town. No one's lived here for decades, but imagine an alternate reality where the Northern Territory's Parliament House, Supreme Court, and Administrator are all right here in the Barclay. 100 years ago, the federal government planned to make this a reality.
8: How in the hell could that happen? But I just think it's fantastic. Story, which if you're at a quiz night and it came up, we could win the competition.
7: Wayne Craft is an amateur historian from Alice Springs. He says back in 1926, politicians in Canberra thought Newcastle Waters was ideally placed to be the seat of government for a new territory called Northern Australia. Politicians were keen to develop the region and picked Newcastle Waters because it was a junction point for stock routes in the area, like the famous Murrinjay Track. There was also no road access to Darwin at the time.
8: So we're here 100 years after a federal act of parliament, which basically opened up the territory. They split the territory up into two. It was called the Northern Australia Act. And they split the territory up to Central Australia, where the capital, of course, was, would you believe, Alice Springs. And they gazetted that North Australia, the capital being here at Newcastle Waters at the expense of Darwin. Back 100 years ago, this Newcastle Waters interface with the droving stories, the Overland Telegraph line, and there was no Stuart Highway to Darwin. So the only

0: any access from Darwin by road through Newcastle Waters and down through to South Australia was via the maintenance track of the Avalon Telegraph Line.
1: In the end, the idea never really got off the ground, and it was abandoned at the height of the Great Depression in 1931.
0: Darwin always retained its position as the capital of the Northern Territory. You know, decisions made in Canberra don't often resonate here in the Territory, even to this day. So, believe it or not, I wasn't around then to answer that question specifically. No, however, it didn't happen, and probably never was. But I just think it's a wonderful part of the Northern Territory history that no one really knows about
1: it. It was a sliding doors moment for Newcastle Waters. These days it's a collection of rusty old sheds, as well as the old pub and local shop. There's a small school for remote Aboriginal communities, but there's no residents. In its heyday, though, Newcastle Waters was a hive of activity, full of drovers and stockmen passing through the town as they took thousands of cattle along the local stock routes. Roger Steele was one of these drovers. In the 1950s, he helped take nearly 1,400 head of cattle from Wave Hill Station all the way to Queensland.
2: I was working in Camelwheel as a young drover, a young hand, and a fella called Piccadilly Willips said, "You better come with me. I'm going out to Wave Hill to get the bullocks, to pick up the bullocks." So we, in 1956, earlier the season, about April, May, we started riding out. It took 6 weeks to ride all the way out to Wave Hill. So we get out there and we collected, or we took in charge, 1,350 wild bullocks. And the drover and I and the other four guys, there was only six people in the cab. And we started moving them towards Queensland. And we went through some pretty rough country, but we were very good with the cattle. We were keeping them calm, keeping them well fed, and keeping them with good water, and we got through. In fact, we had extra numbers when we got to the railhead in Djarra in Queensland.
1: He remembers Newcastle Waters as a town where drovers could take a break, relax, and replenish their supplies.
2: I do remember that Mr. and Mrs. Sargent had the hotel, and it was a place where some of the drovers unfortunately stopped and had a drink. But it was there. It was a very important part of what we, you know, part of our life.
1: Droving was dangerous work. The outback heat alone could be fatal. But maybe the most dangerous task was gathering cattle after a sudden stampede, which the drovers said happened a lot on the Murrinjay. Roger's job was to take care of the camp's horses. And he has vivid memories of negotiating the dense scrub of the Murrinjay in the dark in the early hours of every morning.
2: We had to get through the Murrinjay, so that's scary, all that scrub out there. And if the cattle rush, what are you going to do, for God's sake? Well, I was quite experienced for a 16-year-old. I'd been working for 3 years on another station west of Victoria River Downs. And so I fancied myself, and I was in charge of the horses. I had 47 horses, and every morning at 5 o'clock, the boss had come to my swag and kick me in the ribs and said, "Get out and get the horses." So I'd go out to where the bells were. Some of the horses had ding, ding, ding bells, and I'd find them all in the dark. But before I left, I had to light the fire, make sure the fire was flickering. When I went out there, I could look back and say, "Oh, that's why I've got to bring them back." 47 horses in the dark.
1: Roger's stories and other tales from the Territory are a passion for history buffs like Wayne Craft. He's got a group of friends together called Mates of the Murrinjay. They want to bring new life to Newcastle Waters and make it a tourist attraction. And who knows, maybe 100 years later, Canberra's big dreams for Newcastle Waters could finally be realised.
0: Well, our main goal is to, through the Mates of the Murrinjay project, is to find the funding for an interpretive signage strategy for the whole township. Take you back in history, so there might be a vacant block of dirt, but you go into the QA card and there's photos of the building that was there 80 years ago or whatever, and then tell the story so people can absorb the history. And then, so they've lost a day by that stage, or half a day, so they're spending more money in the more time in the Territory. If we can get tourists to stay an extra day in the Territory, that's money for everyone.
3: That's Wayne Craft, Crafty, chatting to Tom Robinson for the NT Country Hour. They spend most of this week travelling around the top end, heading out to Newcastle Waters. What an interesting story. I had no idea such a proposal existed, and I went to do some rabbit hole looking yesterday, and it's something that it's not even very widely reported that this was a plan.

But it was, and you learnt more about it there. If you missed it, it was Tom Robinson learning more about the proposal 100 years ago from Canberra to split the territory in two and for Newcastle Waters to be capital of a new jurisdiction called North Australia. A group called the Mates of Murrinjay, they're a bunch of history buffs. They've been out there at Newcastle Waters to celebrate this bit of history that not many people know about, but now you do. So there you go. Zara Stimpson with you on 105.7 ABC Darwin, hanging out with you on the ABC Listen app right across the Northern Territory today as we enjoy the Test cricket live from Morara this morning, Australia and Bangladesh. And you can catch it if you want to listen into that and the excellent coverage from the ABC Sports team. They're up to the fourth over now. So you can actually, and there's a few different ways. This is the great thing. There's a few different ways that you can follow along with the cricket. You can, of course, listen to it on your radio, 105.7 ABC Darwin and the Northern Territory. So 783 AM, 106.1 FM in parts of the Barkly, around Catherine and so on. Or you can listen on the ABC Listen app if you prefer via the sport button, the big green button. Or you can look at the ABC, the live blog online, if you're at work and you can't really listen, you go, oh, I've got to turn this off. You can check it periodically, the live blog. If you go to abc.net.au/news, it should just be on the landing page there, the live blog for the cricket and the great team who's on deck today. Simon Smale is on deck. Always, they're lightning quick with their updates. So there's lots of ways to hang out with the cricket, or you can hang out with me. Coming up after 10:30, I'll get a finance update for you, of course, but also we'll hang out with Peter Martin as we do each Thursday. And today we're talking about the Reserve Bank. They decided this week to hold interest rates where they were. I think it was at 4.35%. But also, what they also did at the same time was they took a look at their inflation targets. They cut their forecasts for inflation, which is a huge bit of news. So we're talking about that with Peter, but any of your questions on the economy, he is always happy to answer them. So he'll join us after 10:30. This is Men at Work. Be good, Johnny. It's 10:24.

0: must be gonna play cricket this year, then, are you, Johnny?
1: Nah.
0: Well, you sure are a funny kid, Johnny. But I like you. So tell me, what kind of boy are you, Johnny?

0: Men at Work. Be Good Johnny on 105.7 ABC Darwin and the Northern Territory on the ABC Listen app. It's about 28 past 10. I'm getting videos and pictures from the cricket ground at Morara today. Woohoo! Well, it's not typically a cricket ground, is it? But they've made it so. And it looks great fun. Jake Weatherald's currently up at the minute, batting with Travis Head, and it's all very exciting. It is all very exciting. We might see our reporter Lou Watkins is currently there. Actually, hang on, let me see. Do we have her there? I reckon we do. Hang on, Lou Watkins, hello.
1: Hello, yes, you do have me.
0: Hi.
1: Hi. I feel like an imposter. I'm sitting in the stand right now with all these very avid fans.
0: Are you not an avid cricket fan, Lil? Have you just outed yourself?
1: I have, and look, I've been outing myself all morning because I am so worried about being humiliated on air by saying something stupid, so I'm like, own it from the get-go. But it's been a really interesting exercise because I'm managing to like sidle up to people who do know things, and I am learning so much. Oh, I've got to get up and out of the way. And then with a couple of beers is trying to get through.
0: Very important, very important. Okay, so what are some of the things that you've picked up?
1: Well, I'm going to say it kind of feels like a Wii game, you know, where everyone's like, ooh, or ah, and then when something's like really exciting, it's like obviously a big eruption of cheers.
0: Yep.
1: I've got someone next to me who's giving me a bit of a laugh. But I'm hearing from a lot of people too that the fact that it's held in Darwin, like you can hear a lot of what the players are saying. They're saying it's almost like a park match, which is just so different from other test matches that a lot of fans would see around the country. So it's kind of got that small town feel. Would you say that? I've got a man right next to me.
2: Small town.
1: Yeah.
2: Big regional town.
1: Big regional town. Yeah. Are you here for the full 5 days?
2: I live up here, yeah.
1: Yep.
2: So we're here for as long as it lasts. We're hoping 3 to 4, but you know, we'll take whatever we get up here at the moment. With especially with international cricket, it's something that's pretty special to me and a young fella as well. So,
1: is your young fella here?
2: He's nicked off with mum, mummy's boy.
1: How old is he?
2: 15. So he's right into cricket. Darwin Cricket Club's ours, so he has played sort of. Trained around Jake and that over the last couple of years, which has been insanely good. Bo Webster again as well, but like he's contributed to the club and to Darwin cricket in general.
1: Beautiful.
2: He is. I mean, to finally get and come and see him playing for the country is kind of elite stuff for us.
1: And what was your name, sorry?
2: Michael.
1: Now, Michael, I'm assuming you've been to a few cricket matches. How is this stacking up?
2: So far, it's going to be a good grind, I think. Sessions with the weather. People are freaking out that it's hot. This is August. It's starting to get a bit steamy and the ball's going to move. So I reckon Mr. Stark's on for a few here. But yeah, it's going to be, I think it's going to be a good hard tussle and whoever breaks first is done.
1: I'd love to hear it. Thank you so much. And this is what I mean, Laura. I just look a little bit confused and everyone jumps in to help me, to correct me.
0: Oh, and that's the territory spirit, isn't it? How is our Jake looking out there? Looking confident?
1: Very confident, very confident. And you should have heard the crowd erupt in cheers when his name was called.
0: Aww.
1: It was, quite deafening. It was beautiful.
0: That is awesome. He's our hometown hero and hopefully he can pull it off for us over the next few days. Thank you, Lil. Enjoy. Aren't you just having such a tough day at work today? You just enjoy the cricket, my friend.
1: I forgot the sunscreen, though. You'll see me this afternoon. We'll check in on that.
0: Oh, dearie me. All right, Lil, well, good luck. And if you are heading to the cricket, if you aren't there already, then and you see a young lass with my ABC microphone and a bunch of blonde curly hair and you've got some sunscreen, lend it to her because she's going to need it a little later on. Let me remind you of the song quiz clue for today. One more time. Listen in. Everyone who's guessed so far is on the right track. But I'll get you a longer clue in just a moment after a finance update.
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0: Mark Olivetta is with Morgan's Financial. 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
4: No, I'm here. I'm here in the hot seat.
0: Mm-hmm. With your full attention on what the markets are doing, or are your eyes glancing wayward to a screen near you?
4: Oh, look, I'm a man of multitasking, so I can keep one eye on the cricket and one eye on the markets.
0: Can I suggest, humbly suggest, you don't even need to keep your eyes on it, because if you've got the ABC Listen app there or the radio, you could listen to it and then the people will really not know. Just a little sly earbud or something.
4: Oh, very good. It. Nice plug.
0: Yeah. Thank you. Respect. Game respects great. Game, Mark. Game respects game. Let's look at the markets, how things are looking today.
4: We're currently down 44 points today, so a little bit of weakness creeping into our market this morning. We'll start with the financials. Top four banks, three of them are up and one is down. The one down is Commonwealth Bank, which reported yesterday. It's down $3.82. It's a drop of about 2.2%. It's trading at $168.90 currently. ANZ reported this morning and gave the market some upbeat commentary. It's currently up 2.5%, so it's the best of the top four banks, trading at $37.29 currently. BHP's down 24 cents at $63.21, and Rio Tinto is down $5.78 at the moment, but $3.02 of that is a dividend. So it's gone ex-dividend today. It's trading at $173.55 currently. Woodside Energy down 20 cents, $32.56. Santos down 7 at $7.96 currently. The notable movers in the market today, we're seeing Origin Energy up nearly 6%, $11.90 after they gave a full year results presentation this morning. So the market obviously liked what they wanted to do. And also Cleanaway is also having a good day, up 15% after a company decided to put a takeover offer on it with no less than $13.13 a share. So that's leading the large caps there. The oil price, $82.2 a barrel, pretty much unchanged from yesterday. The gold price is $4,431 an ounce. It's up $23 this morning. And the Aussie dollar is pretty much where it was yesterday, 70.6 US cents.
0: There you go. Thank you, Mark. Enjoy the rest of your day.
4: Thanks, Lara. Bye now.
0: It's Mark Olivetta from Morgan's Financial, keeping an eye on the markets and the cricket today. There's lots of people, I'm sure, if you haven't been able to make it down, and much so to keep an eye on things and ear on things today. Or, as I said, you can watch the live blog and keep up to date that way. To your song quiz, this is your first clue. Everyone who has guessed has got it right, so well done to you. Let's take a listen to your second clue. If you couldn't get it so far, this will help you. Ah, oh, yep. Easy. What is it? What's the song? What's the artist? 0487 991 0 5 7.
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0: Now, if you're in Darwin, what a treat it is to be here at this time of year and to enjoy as well the Darwin Festival, which is on at the moment. And one of the staples of the festival is the Darwin's Happy Hour show. I want to be clear, I wasn't questioning the happy hour being a staple. I was just questioning whether that was the right word to use. It is a staple. It happens every year, and it is where, for free, you get to sit in the Spiegel tent and be delighted by a smorgasbord of offerings from the Darwin Festival and all the things that are coming up. And last night was no exception. It was just marvellous, and I felt so lucky to be there in the room, hanging out with all of you who came along, and of course all those who were listening in at home. It was so great. Adam Steer, Lisa Pellegrino were holding down the fort. You had Chanel Tobin and Connor Cartwright doing live promos for you. Everyone was there. I got to get up and read some confessions. I think I read a confession from Tess, who said that she once saw her sister standing on the side of the road needing a lift, told her she'd give her a lift, and then just drove straight past her and left her behind. So that was the confession that I got to read. But Jess Ong was also there with Lisa Pellegrino reading some of these confessions. And she plucked out of the olive tins that Lisa had brought along for her, she plucked out a confession from Trisha, which turned into a demonstration of said confession. Take a listen.
10: Ah, Trisha. This is a good one. I once pretended to be a radio show host and rang somebody and told them that they'd won 1,000 euros.
0: What?
10: Is that you?
0: Who's that? This is part of the Shoreline Netflix scam
11: very, very
0: documentary.
11: Naughty.
10: Can you tell me how the conversation went?
12: Good morning, this is Elaine Gertie from 95 Classic Hits. I want you to tell me the magic number between 1 and 1,000 euros.
0: Okay, so you literally took that as how did you do it?
12: Yes! Absolutely! You have just won 1,000 euros. Congratulations!
0: Wow. Okay, so we have the literal mechanics, but why did you do it and who did you do it to?
12: So I did it to a friend of a friend. I couldn't really do it to anyone I knew because I would laugh.
0: Oh, my gosh.
12: So it, I don't know, it just came up in conversation. So we thought it would be a good idea. And it was. So she told all her friends that she'd won 1,000 euros on, with Elaine Gertie on Classic Hits 95 Dublin or whatever it was. I didn't. I let that to her friends.
0: Oh, so they. Oh my God!
11: It is so mean. But guess what? I'm gonna do a captain speaker. Congratulations! You've got a double pass for being mean to your friends.
0: Okay. So I guess the lesson is crime pays.
11: Yes. The lesson this afternoon at the Spiegel tent is that crime does pay.
0: It's Adam Steer, Jess Song and Lisa Pellegrino with Trisha, who, how good was her radio promo voice? How harsh, though. Gosh. I feel like the era of prank calls over. I don't know. Would that still happen? Would you still be motivated to do that? I don't know. But it was very funny. It was very entertaining. And, yeah, yesterday, your naughty confessions. There were some wins as well, which got double passes handed out. But lots of confessions of people fessing up to things that they now regret. And then they were rewarded for it, which is a nice spin on things, isn't it? It's about 20 to 11. Thanks for all your guesses in the song quiz today. A lot of you are on the right direction, which is on the right track, which is what we want. Nice one for you Thursday. But also, and you might have caught this with Jessong on 105.7 ABC Darwin Breakfast earlier this morning, Elizabeth got in touch with Jess to say that the nightclub pool was closed, which was a bit disappointing, especially if you wanted to go for some early morning laps. We've just heard from the City of Darwin, from the council, who have confirmed that, yes, it was closed this morning, but the issue that they were facing has been rectified and it is now open. It reopened at about 9:30 this morning. So there you go. Nightcliff Pool, open again. If you want to go cut some laps a little later on, then have at it. So it's time of the week where we get our economy on, our guide through all things the economy. Stupid is Peter Martin. Hello, Peter.
13: G'day, Lara.
0: Now, the good news of the week, I guess, really, yes, is that the Reserve Bank decided to keep interest rates where they were. But as is often with most things, it's not always just what meets the eye. And your episode today explores another part of what we heard from the Reserve Bank this week about inflation.
13: Yeah, look, the news is good. They've had to wind back their forecast for inflation. Well, of course, they had to. They forecast it would be 4.8%. by the middle of the year, and it turned out to be 3.8%, which I'd say is a fairly big miss. So you can't tell the timing of these petrol price increases, but they were more worried when they previously did their forecasts 3 months ago. Their forecasts

0: cut their inflation forecast. Every one of them, really, the underlying forecasts ahead till the end of the year, it'll be 3.3 instead of 3.5. The middle of next year, it'll be 3 instead of 3.1. A year later than that, it'll be 2.4 instead of 2.5. They've wound them back in accordance with reality. Things turned out not to be as bad, but you'd barely know that from listening to the governor, as I did yesterday, and it was Tuesday. And she's saying, look, we are forecasting that everything will work out well. First time in 5 years, they're forecasting a return to inflation in the bottom half of their band. We're forecasting everything will be well, but the risks to the forecasts are weighted to the upside. In other words, there's a lot that could go wrong. And if things turn out to be worse than we are forecasting, I personally, she said, she personally would want to push up rates. So, gosh, gee, is it genuine? I guess. Is she trying to indicate that even though things are turning out a lot better than they were, she's frightened people by the prospect of putting up rates? Probably.
1: Right. So, what did they've obviously adjusted their forecasts, saying it doesn't seem as bad as it would be, but they're very much leaving it wide open. You can understand why they would do that because of how unpredictable things are. But what are the chances of them, or the governor at least, sort of edging towards that decision?
0: Forecasts are difficult,
1: Yeah.
0: especially
1: Yeah.
0: about the future. It was Normie Rowe and Doris Day said, que sera, sera. So we don't know. But the Reserve Bank, the governor, has been strengthened in her ability to talk tough on inflation by a remarkable survey. They've basically asked us, it's got a title actually like this, What Australians Think. Is an interesting title. Listening to Australians. They've surveyed, and you might ask why they're only doing this now, but we'll let that pass. They've surveyed 9,000 Australians, 3,000 at a time over last year and this year, asked them a whole lot of things. One of the questions is, what is your most pressing economic concern? And people were asked to rank them in order, a bit like preferential voting. They were given some and had the opportunity to write in. And the finding is, oh, I find it shocking, there's only one pressing economic concern. Two-thirds of people have it as one of their top concerns. And there's daylight second. Unemployment doesn't count much. Less than a third of the people were worried about that. Immigration, way less than one in five. Climate change, one in five. Housing, two in five. Inflation, two-thirds. Two-thirds of people are concerned about inflation prices, and there is no other issue. And we're talking about every age group. We're talking about every housing arrangement, whether you're renting, buying, or mortgaged. We're talking every income level. There's only one concern that matters. I'm a bit shocked by this. I don't believe it. In a way, but
1: Right.
0: it certainly gives the governor comfort in her fight against inflation. Apparently, we'd be cheering for it.
1: Well, I wonder if it's because, and you're hearing from Peter Martin this morning, host of the Economy Stupid program on ABC Radio National. I'm Lara Stimpson, and you're joining us on the app this morning. The cricket is here, Peter, in town, in Darwin. So it's playing out
0: Oh
1: on
0: my
1: our,
0: gosh.
1: I know, it's a huge day. But I do wonder,
0: However, I mean, to be fair, as interesting as we are, I can sort of understand why the cricket is on the main channel.
1: Oh, yeah, I can understand too. I'm just here for the peeps who want to hang out. Maybe cricket's not their jam, and so are you. But this is a very interesting conversation. And the reason that I mention, well, I'm sort of thinking that I wonder if it's because, and obviously there's been times and periods in history where inflation has been a buzzword and it's been a conversation and there's been things that have driven it up and so on. But ever since COVID, it has become such a mainstream part of our vernacular. People can really. A lot of us know what inflation is, largely how it works, and more importantly, how it impacts us in our daily lives. And I wonder if a lot of those sort of more singular concerns have kind of

0: under the way under this umbrella where a lot of us do identify inflation as this challenge, but it means to us all of the different things that it affects. I don't know if that makes sense, but maybe that's why so many people were selected it as their biggest concern.
1: I think it's the shock of the new. Inflation was 17% in the 70s, right? I think that puts the 7% that we got in the shade, right? Inflation was so big then that wages were being adjusted every quarter to keep up. It was literally then in the mid-70s, Whitlam government, time of the oil crisis, just after a rather significant event in the Northern Territory around then. You would literally buy something now in the shop before it went up in price. So we had big inflation then. But the point is that ever since the Reserve Bank's success in taming inflation, beginning of the 1990s, so 35 years ago, we hadn't known high inflation. Inflation has been between 2 and 3% most of that time. And it's only now, since COVID, that it's raced up. And so there's a lot of people who, for whom inflation is far from normal, and they're completely shocked. Now, if you are old enough to remember the 70s, and you were able to remember the 70s, you perhaps wouldn't have been so shocked. But, you know, most of the population was being born since then. So I think that's part of it. The other thing is, you know, why the Reserve Bank has two key goals. One is employment, keeping unemployment low. It's in legislation, full employment. The other is keeping inflation low. It's in the legislation. The word used is price stability. It has two goals, but people these days at the moment seem only concerned about one of them. And again, I think that's the same sort of thing. Unemployment has been low for a long time. It got up to 11% in the 1990s, in the early 1990s recession. And that really was a bit frightening, especially if you're just entering the job market. Actually, it was terrifying. But people can't remember that either. And so far, unemployment hasn't risen. So that probably explains, you know, what we're saying, but to the Reserve Bank can certainly take some comfort from it.
0: There you go. Very interesting, as always.
1: I haven't done the plug.
0: Oh, go on.
1: That's on The Economy, Stupid, which is on the other network tonight. But on your podcast app of choice, you will hear a fascinating discussion, including from two people who were at the Reserve Bank and can talk about how it thinks, and someone who's done his own research on this.
0: You won't want to miss it. And as you said, you can catch up anytime via ABC Listen if you miss it live because you're listening to ABC Radio Darwin or the cricket or whatever. You can always catch up and listen back. Peter, I appreciate it. As always, we'll catch you next week. Thanks so much.
1: See ya.
0: That's Peter Martin, host of the Economy Stupid program on 105.7 ABC Darwin and the Northern Territory. It is 9 to 11. I'll reveal your song quiz for you next.
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0: Lara Stimson with you. Let me check. Hang on. Check how the cricket's going. Have we had anything major occur here? Let me look. We're at the 10th over. I'm scrolling. Nothing huge I think I need to tell you about right now. But if you want to, and you'll be able to listen to it, it'll be on your radio all day long on 105.7 ABC Darwin, 783 in the Alice, and 106.1 elsewhere. Or you can listen to it on the ABC Listen app with the big ABC Sport button. It's green. You can find it anytime, or you can watch the live blog, your cricket coverage with you this morning. If not, you can just hang out with me, which is always a delight to have you along on the ABC Listen app. It is about 8 minutes away from 11. We'll find out what's coming up on your afternoon of radio very soon. But first, let's reveal and resolve your song quiz for today. This was your second clue, which if the first clue, it happened.

0: was very funny. But yes, it was Loca La Vida, I think it is, who did that. They did that amazing. Oh, it was just, it's hard to describe on the radio, but effectively a ballerina there. And at one point, the male performer, he put this, it was like almost like a band around his head, and this ballet dancer who put point shoes on was balancing on point on his head. It was.
1: Yeah, I know. That was incredible.
0: It was bananas.
1: Sitting around with her on it. Yeah.
0: Honestly, it was so cool. It was whoa.
1: It was good when the aircon kicked in. That was nice.
0: It was a little sweaty in there, wasn't it? Everyone had their fans out. It was great. The Spiegel tent is fantastic, but it is much better with the aircon on, that's for sure. That is for sure. Yeah. You've got the song quiz today. Glenn, what is it for us?
1: Yeah, Bad Moon Rising by Creedence Clearwater Revival.
0: It is. Thank you, Glenn. Enjoy the rest of your day.
1: No worries. You too. See ya.

0: Credence Clearwater Revival on 105.7 ABC Darwin and the Northern Territory. Well done, of course, to Glenn and Fanny Bay, but also Jeff in Jingley and Jeff in Alice Springs, Viv in Rapid Creek and Annie and the Bloke in Melbourne for getting it correct today and for playing along. I'll have another song quiz for you, of course, tomorrow. Woohoo! Tomorrow's Friday. I'm really pumped about that. Your afternoon of radio continues on the Listen app today. Matt Brand from 12:30. Hello.
1: Hello there.
0: And Liz Travaskis from 1:30. Hello.
2: Hello, hello.
0: Matt Brand drew the country hour short straw.
1: Yeah, both myself and producer Tom are mad keen cricket fans, so we did the old scissor, paper, rock. And here I am. not just for one show, actually two country hours today. So for our friends listening on analog, we will broadcast during the lunch break of this first test against Australia and Bangladesh. And then for our friends on the stream, we'll see you at 12:35 today for a slightly shorter version. But lots to talk about, including the phase out of gill nets in the barramundi fishery of the Northern Territory. So they're set to be gone by the end of September next year.
0: Wow.
1: And this year's season's pretty much done and dusted. There's a few more weeks left in this year's season. And today the government's put forward this committee that's job is to work out the buyback of all the licences, work out the compensation. And it's really a panel of experts from interstate that are coming in. AFANT, the Seafood Council, they've been buggered off. None of them are allowed to be involved. It's bringing in independent people just to get this job done. And they'll have to get it done soon because it'll be the end of next year's season before people can blink, and then that'll be it. I don't think the general public have really understood yet that by this time next year, if you go and try and buy, particularly wild

0: caught threadfin salmon, Buckley's. It'll be gone from menus. And I don't think general public's understood that yet.
1: Well, you're going to get a greater understanding of it today on the Country Hour and in the lead up. That's really interesting because it's been such a big thing for a while now. The wheels are turning.
0: And you know, like, there'll be wild caught barra will go off the menu a bit too, but obviously we have a massive barra farm. You'll be able to buy barra Monday.
2: Buy it off your mate off the back of a truck.
0: No. Yeah, but lots of barra Monday, but threadfin salmon is the real untold story, I think.
3: Is it that good, threadfin salmon?
0: It's beautiful. I rate it higher than barra.
3: When I moved to the Territory and I'd order salmon at restaurants and I thought I was getting Atlantic salmon, I was always so disappointed when threadfin salmon was delivered to the dinner table. That's such a different fish.
1: Took to the hand. Threadfin salmon for the win.
3: Yeah.
1: There you go. What are you talking about, Liz?
3: What am I talking about? I don't know.
1: Stuff.
3: I'm pondering that now. I've got to look at my notes. I've totally forgotten. Glenn is on. DJ Glenn from Fanny Bay. We're going to listen to some great soul music. And, it's Dr. Carl Day.
1: Yay!
3: I saw a great question on social media someone asked recently about what happens when you die if you've had a heap of plastic surgery. What happens to all the plastic bits? So I want to see if Dr. Carl knows anything about that.
1: What happens to silicone?
3: Yeah, does it melt if you're getting cremated or what happens?
2: I don't know.
3: That's got a question for Dr.
2: Carl. Never thought
3: about
2: that before.
3: Send it through.
1: Love it. Thank you, Liz. Thank you, Matt.
0: Thank you.
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5: Roxanne Fitzgerald with ABC News. The NT Chief Minister has laid the blame for youth crime issues in Katherine with the former Labor government and government-funded NGOs. Leah Finocchiaro says she won't be attending a community roundtable on the issue promised by Federal Labor MLA Marion Scrimger, who was backed last week's call by some Katherine residents for a youth curfew for Katherine. Ms. Finocchiaro says there's no ongoing threat that would warrant a curfew and extra police have been sent to address the community's concerns.
6: And these young people who stole that car are a product of Labor's failure. I think Marion Scrimgeour could better spend her time holding the NGOs accountable for the federal funding they receive, who are supposed to be putting downward pressure on these issues.
5: Ubia, a popular rock art site and lookout in Kakadu National Park, has been closed after a woman died yesterday. Northern Territory Police say the woman, aged in her 30s, died on the western side of the Ubia lookout. They say the full circumstances surrounding her death are not yet known and a report will be prepared for the coroner. Federal opposition leader Angus Taylor says he's cautioned one of his frontbenchers to express the views of the coalition instead of his personal views. Shadow Housing Minister Andrew Bragg's speech to the National Press Club yesterday included a suggestion that net migration could be reduced to around 180,000. He said modest reductions to international students, working holiday makers and post-study work visas could help achieve that. Mr. Taylor says he did not read or see the speech beforehand.
7: Andrew expressed some of his personal views yesterday, and I've made clear to him his job is to express the views of the coalition team.
5: The Telecommunications Industry Ombudsman is recommending a root and branch review into how telco services are regulated. Lauren Pezet has the details.
8: The Ombudsman took a close look at 27,000 complaints received from regional areas over the past 2 years and found systemic and ongoing issues, including a decline in coverage following the shutdown of 3G, delays in installation and repairs, and distinct disadvantages for those living long distances from telco stores. It's made 11 specific recommendations in addition to an overarching plea to the Communications Minister to conduct a review into the telecommunications regulatory framework with a focus on improving regional services. In a statement, a government spokesperson pointed to other measures it has before Parliament, such as minimum standards for outdoor coverage.
5: Cost of living pressures are pushing more families to rely on grandparents for childcare. Charmaine Allison has the details.
9: A year after her daughter was born, Hayley Boyle returned to work full-time so her and her husband could make ends meet. But the more they worked, the more expensive childcare became.
10: You're damned if you do and you're damned if you don't.
9: They turned to their mothers for help instead. The University of Sydney's Dr. Myra Hamilton says they're not alone.
11: Governments are really leaning on grandparents to fill that gap.
9: She says there needs to be greater investment in affordable childcare, more flexible workplaces, and extended paid parental leave to give families more choice.
5: The federal government says it's introduced its largest expansion to the paid parental scheme in 2023, including increased financial support, greater flexibility to share care, and a more generous family income test. Communications Minister Annika Wells has introduced Labor's revised news bargaining code bill to Parliament. Under the bill, the number of deals large tech companies have to enter into to exempt themselves from a 2.5% tax will lift from 6 to 8. Ms. Wells says its purpose is to encourage commercial deals between digital platforms and news publishers.
12: News and journalism are critical to the proper functioning of Australia's democratic system of government, the health and cohesion of our communities, and keeping Australians informed. Australia must continue to have a free and diverse news media landscape.
5: Also making headlines this morning, the WA government has announced a bird flu vaccination program is already underway at Perth Zoo, focusing on black cockatoo species. The federal government has purchased $2 million worth of avian influenza vaccines, which will initially be administered to animals in captivity. Environment Minister Matthew Swinburne says the black cockatoo care program run by the zoo is the perfect opportunity to spread immunity to wild populations.
13: So there I was in Auntie Jean's frock.
14: But you go into this dangerous landscape.
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17: 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That one little reaction tells the story.
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20: Today it's my interview with former Detective Sergeant Deb Wallace. When Deb joined the New South Wales Police Force 4 decades ago, she was one of only 8 women in a class of 100. Deb was put on duty on the streets of Western Sydney. She worked hard at her job and she became a detective after working on one of the most horrifying murder cases in the city's history. Deb went on to head up a squad charged with breaking up the gangs who ran the heroin trade in the Sydney suburb of Cabramatta in the 1990s. Then she commanded Strike Force Raptor, the police unit dedicated to breaking up criminal bikie gangs. So how do you dismantle such organisations that operate on a tight code of secrecy and brotherhood and murderous retribution? Well, Deb read The Art of War, the ancient Chinese military manual, and she and her colleagues found all kinds of ways to throw the bikie gangs into organisational confusion and paranoia and misery. Deb Wallace was awarded the Australian Police Medal in 2011, and in 2019 she retired, closing the book on a stunningly successful police career. Hello, Deb.
21: Hi, Richard. Thanks for having me.
20: Where did you grow up, Deb?
21: I'm a Westie and a proud Westie, I have to say. I grew up at Westmead, which is just near Parramatta, and then spent most of my adult life living in Parramatta. So I'm a Westie through and through.
20: What drew your parents to live in Western Sydney in the first place?
21: My dad and mum married, and dad was from Manly. But as often happens even today, couldn't afford the prices in Manly, so they go west.
20: Yeah, right.
21: So they built their dream home, which was a two-bedroom fibro place with a brick veranda at Westmead.
20: What were family holidays like then? Could you afford family holidays?
21: No, we were very much a working class family. Dad had 2 and 3 jobs and mum stayed home, looked after the kids. Just typical of that era. And our holidays, we couldn't afford holidays, but my dad made sure we didn't miss out. So he'd string a tarpaulin up on the clothesline and we were a big hit with the neighbourhood because that became the street pool.
20: A tarpaulin on the clothesline? What, the Hills Hoist?
21: Yeah, yeah.
20: What do you mean you filled what up on you? What you, your pool was on top of the clothesline?
21: No, no, you tie the four corners of the tarpaulin to the edge of the heels horse and make like a sling, hammock type
20: right.
21: thing.
20: So a spinning pool for the neighbourhoods.
21: Yeah.
20: So what were you like growing up? We're looking back on the young Deb Wallace.
21: I was sort of

0: The really, you. I think you described me as beige. I was very much. I was not very a high achiever. I sat in that middle road. I had a great family upbringing, great close family things. Yeah, typical childhood. We couldn't afford to go to dancing, so I did physical culture. And I think in my years, I remember really being a happiest childhood, happiest adult, teenage.
1: Was sport a big thing for the family?
0: Only rugby league. We were diehard, tragic Parramatta supporters.
1: Right.
0: And I remember Dad would take me across the golf course at Parramatta into Cumberland Oval, as it was known then, the home of the Eels, and we'd watch the game. And it wasn't until my dad was died of emphysema, which is a really difficult way to go. And it was his last few hours, and we knew it was close, but he was still really, really with it. And I said, Dad, I have to ask you something. And he said, well, hurry up. And I said, well, Dad, I want to know, why did we always get to the games halfway through for all those years, I remember? And he said, you never worked it out. I said, no. And he said, you always got there free at halftime. So that's my last memory of my conversation with Dad.
1: What a marvellous thing. So what work did your Dad have in mind for you for when you finished high school, Deb?
0: Again, being with his girls and Dad worrying about security in the future. So it was very simple to my dad, was that you will get a government job because you can be secure and you can be there for the rest of your life. And I wanted to be a travel agent, but I didn't know how to tell Dad because that was just never going to fly. And I remember coming home from school on my last day of school and Dad looked very proud and said, don't you worry. He said, I've got you a job where I work at Prospect County Council. You've got a job as a clerk typist. And I just thought, oh, great.
1: He meant well.
0: Typing pool, here I come.
1: Typing pool. But that's not what happened. What got you interested in the police force?
0: It was never a lifelong ambition of mine. It was a case that I felt, I sort of knew even when I was 18, 19, that I wanted a career. I didn't really want to have children. And I don't know how you would know that, but I just sort of knew that, which was a prophecy that still came true. So I wanted a career. As travel agents was out the window, I thought about two careers that had height requirements because I was tall. I was 5'7". And two were for Qantas to be a flight attendant in those days, and the other was for the police. And coincidentally, while I'm sort of thinking of both, there was an ad in the paper for the police, particularly looking for women. Now, that was 1982, but women had been around, of course, in the police since, you know, many, many, many years at the turn of the century, but weren't allowed to be front line until 1976. So I was coming in that really new sort of way to be sort of joined in with the men. You were in the same policing.
1: Did you want that? Did you want frontline service when you signed up?
0: Yeah, I did. I wouldn't have joined otherwise. It was something I felt that if I could succeed in it, it could be a lifelong career. For me, the word career was really enticing.
1: How about your mum and dad? Your dad got you this perfectly good job as a typist with the Prospect City Council, and there you were joining the police force. Were they pleased or worried for you, Deb?
0: They were more than happy for me to pursue my dream. And I remember those nights going to night shift at Blacktown Mountjoy in the middle of winter, and my dad would be still up, even though he would normally go to bed because he used to start work early. I'd see him at 10 o'clock at night and he'd be warming my very sexy underwear called a Spencer underneath my uniform to keep me warm, and he'd be warming it by the fire for me to put it on. So I knew that he was pleased.
1: Now, before they let you join, in those days, and maybe still now, I don't know, they would have to investigate to see whether you came from a good family. Presumably, Deb, that's to make sure that you're not infiltrating from some kind of criminal family. How did that work, Deb, anyway?
0: Just simply you put your application in and then they ring up and make an appointment. The local sergeant from the local police station would come out and have afternoon tea with your family. Just simple as that, and then write a report. No doubt about that. And it wasn't until I left the cops that Mark Murray from the Telegraph got access to some of these documents to the police, which I never did. And it said words to the effect of neatly presented home, a working class family, but served a lovely afternoon tea, went to a green house. It was all describing this afternoon tea.
1: So you went to the police academy in the Sydney suburb of Redfern.
0: Yeah.
1: What do you remember of that time in your weeks in the academy?
0: It was tough because even though I knew one of the things for the application was, we'll let the women come in, but you will have to pass the same physical training. To me, that was the hardest thing for me because I was not an athlete. I didn't do team sports because I have no hand-eye coordination. And I was a girl that did physical culture.

0: which really specialised in marching and exercises on the spot. So I came in and I remember my very first, I think it was the first day, I was met by a figure who still I remember walking through the gates of Redfern, and he looked down at me. He was 6'4", bald head, wearing a tracksuit, and he just, I think he was as shocked as someone like me coming in at the age of 21 and just said, "Are you a trainee?" And I think he looked, "Oh, my God." And I said, "Yeah." And he went, "Oh, geez." And I, that first day, we went on a 10K run. Now, I didn't walk that far or drive that far, so how was I going to run it? I struggled, and I have to be honest, I didn't know I was going to make it. And I, for the first month, I really questioned whether I was going to be able to do this. And at the end of the month, this man who was the fitness trainer and responsible for getting us to the point of passing the physical training, he said to me, "You're not going to go, are you?" And I said, "No." He said, "You're going to stay here and make my life hell." And I said, "Yep." And he said, "Well, you and I are going to spend every afternoon together for the next 2 months," because our training was 3 months, "and we're going to get you fit."
1: And how were the blokes with you when you were going on those runs? Were they supportive or not supportive? I mean, men can be pretty horrible in those situations with each other, let alone with women. How were they with you?
0: Fantastic. The guys knew that us girls were struggling, so we used to have to do this circuit around the barracks. You have to do 2.5 Ks in 8 minutes or something, and it's you're on a timer. And if you don't do it, the whole lot would do it again, and it's really tough. So the boys knew that us girls were going to struggle, so they'd wait down the side where the horses were. It used to be there was stables for the police mounted unit, and the boys would wait there. And as us girls walked down there, which was out of sight of Chica, they'd pick us up and run us that side and then put us down, and then we'd just like we'd run it ourselves. So really we only did 3/4 in our own sort of shuffling way, and the boys carried us at least. And that's what I learned from the police family. That was my experience for nearly 37 years, that we will pick you up and we will support you. At least that was my experience.
1: Friends of mine who have joined the police at various levels, the thing that sort of happens, I've noticed, is that they're introduced into this terrible world where people do terrible things, really terrible things. And it's easy for you to adopt as a police officer an attitude that you civilians are very nice people and we do everything we can to protect you, but you just don't know what the real world is like, because we see people at their worst all the time. And I'd always counter with saying, no, you're the guy with the distorted lens here. You're seeing people at their worst rather than seeing them in a more natural situation. When you go to police academy, do they warn you you're going to suddenly feel like you've been dropped into hell?
0: Not back then. I think today they do a lot more about that, to build resilience, if you can, because I always think you can't teach resilience. You have to live it and develop it over time. So we really didn't get that. We really focused on the physical side, the weapons training, and also the law. Today, I think training at the academy is, from what I've seen being down there, it's much more rounded. They expose you much more to what you may going to experience, and I think that's in the hope of building some resilience in the officers for the future.
1: So once you've completed your 12 weeks training, where do they post you?
0: Well, you get to nominate in those days 3 places you wanted to work, and being a Western Suburbs girl, my first choice, Manly, obviously. My second choice was Cronulla.
1: Right.
0: And third choice, I just wrote on the form, anything with a beach would be great.
1: I was going to say, and where do they send you though?
0: Blacktown, Mount Druitt.
1: Blacktown, right.
0: I'm going west.
1: So once you were there doing that work on the streets of Western Sydney, Blacktown, Mount Druitt, what kind of things were you seeing that maybe you hadn't noticed before when you were a civilian?
0: I didn't realise the amount of, even today, it's funny, way back then, we used to go to a lot of domestic situations. You also would go to, in those days, break and enters, and I'm pleased to say these days, I think if I'm right with the stats, they're still quite low, but break enter and steal in those days to support drug addiction. Also, armed robberies were very common, unlike today. It was a standard uniform almost, a balaclava, a sawn-off shotgun, and they'd go to usually service stations or bottle shops. So they were generally the main things, and usually, obviously, the pub brawls, because closing time was usually 11 o'clock those days. No one wanted to leave. So you have the closing pub brawls as well.
1: Today I'm with former Police Detective Sergeant Deb Wallace. I'm told, and I find this very, very plausible to believe, and I think I've seen this happen too, when there's a woman police officer in the scene of a nasty fight or a pub brawl, it might even be better to have a woman on the scene than a man. What's your experience of that, Deb?
0: Yeah, it was actually one of my first shifts

0: with an amazing officer who was the best crook catcher in the command. He was tough. And I remember coming in on night shift on a Friday night, the busiest night in that command at Blacktown, because that's when the pub brawls would be on, and in particularly a number of pubs in the area at the time were the Comb and Cutter and the Robin Hood, and probably the roughest of all was the Stockade at Layla Park. And I remember walking in and I looked at the roster and there I was with this officer on 27-1, 27 being the area and number one being the car or the truck. So we go out there, a signal goes off for us to attend an urgent brawl at the Stockade, 40 guys involved, and all the senior constable kept looking at me going, we're dead, me and you in a brawl, we're dead. My self-esteem was growing by the moment, and we arrive, and all I could think of, in those days women weren't allowed to wear trousers. We were transitioning to trousers perhaps, so we had a mixture. We went from skirts to these things called, which men wouldn't probably know about, called culottes.
1: Oh, yeah, culottes,
0: long,
1: right.
0: Flary shorts.
1: Yeah.
0: So all I could think about, here's this man fighting, here's my colleague looking at me going, we're dead. And I'm thinking, I'm going to get hooked up with these shorts and I'm going to fall flat on my face. They're going to get hooked on the handbrake. I'm going to make this monumental entry. So I immediately thought about it and I laterally thought, and I thought, I'll wrap them around my legs really tightly so they don't get hooked, and I'll hook them up like a miniskirt and I'll jump out of the truck. And that's what I did. And as I made this beautiful, clean landing, like at the Olympics off the, you know, the vaulting box, men mid-punch stopped punching and just stared at us and said, my God, what? And they're looking at each other going, what's that? And then they started saying, who are you, love? And I said, oh, I'm probationary Constable Wallace. They said, like a cop. And I said, yeah, a cop. And then they're going, stop swearing, it's a chick over here. And my partner's just looking at me, shaking his head, going, oh, my God. And then they politely asked me, because they stopped swearing, they stopped fighting, looking at me and my culottes, and said, so what do you want? What are you here for? And I said, well, you can't fight in public place. You need to leave quietly. And they went, you know, love, you asked us really kindly. Normally the cops get out and ask questions later. So, you know, love, we're going to go. And next week we're going to come back and maybe we'll come back and see you. That'd be lovely. So they all left and walked off quietly. And my partner just looked at me. We got back in the truck and he's a veteran of many, many years. And he looked at me, he shook his head and he said, you know, DB, he used to call me DB. DB, you and me, every Friday night from now on. And so we did for the next 3 years.
1: That won't be the way it always is in a brawl, though, will it? Sometimes
0: no.
1: There'll be guys with crystal meth in their heads and
0: exactly.
1: Doing it, who don't care. So how can a woman walk towards a brawl like that?
0: It's the circumstances. Everything's different. And officers are trained, as we were these days. In the old days, we didn't have that many sort of options. We had really a gun and we had a baton. These days, the police are equipped with a whole, you know, range of things. Sometimes one would say, is that make it a little more complicated because they've got so many choices to use, but they're trained so well and they don't want to escalate it. So they go, well, can I deal with this with talking and negotiation? Absolutely, the best option of all. If, like you said, they're out of control through drugs or volatile, then, of course, you would go next level, capsicum spray and so on, up to, you know, your use of force that you're trained to do. But I did learn a very technique for a domestic, which was really weird. I was working, again, a sergeant. Old heads are smart. And we went to this really volatile domestic and it was screaming and yelling and he's knocked on the door and the door's open. A big burly bloke opened the door and I'm thinking, oh, here we go. There's the sergeant and I. And the sergeant suddenly just started to whisper and said, we're from the Blacktown Police. And I could barely hear him. And the guy screaming suddenly dropped his voice and said, where are you from, mate? And he dropped. And suddenly the whole angst, I guess, or the whole aggression went out of the situation, because it's hard to be so aggressive when you're whispering. And I learned, oh, that's not going to work in every situation, absolutely not. But I learned that lesson, that there's a number of options that you can try, and you get that by learning on the job.
1: A large part of that police work is just cleaning up mess created by broken or damaged people. Tell me about the man you saw one day with a baby and some beer in either hand.
0: Yeah, most of the jobs we went to were, you know, reported crime and you felt in a way you were helping people. So you're helping the good people get their property back or not, you know, give them some comfort if they've been a victim of an armed robbery or helping women get out of a domestic situation or whatever. And I remember once thinking, people are pretty good. And then I was we're in Blacktown and we're driving down the main street and we just looked to the side, we're on patrol, and there was a guy there and there was no other person with him. It was late at night, it was winter, and he had a six-pack and he had a baby, a little tiny infant in his arms, wrapped in a blanket.
1: A baby in one arm and a six-pack in the other arm.
0: Yeah. And he was at the lights and we were stopped at the lights. The lights changed, so he went to walk across. At that stage, he was trying to hold the baby, and I don't know whether he was drunk. I think he was feeling drunk at the time. And it was like slow motion because we were stopped at the lights. And he looked at the baby and he looked at the six-pack and suddenly he was starting to drop everything. And so he grabbed the six-pack and the baby dropped onto the ground. My partner and I jumped out of the car and went and, you know, he detained the male and I grabbed the baby. And we took him back to the police station and we knew we couldn't have the baby. And so we took the baby with us and we put the baby in a motel room until with some docs people arrived and took the baby. And while I was waiting for the docs people to arrive to take the baby, I remember the little baby just laying in this motel room and just very quiet. And the baby was healthy. The baby was well. It didn't get hurt, thankfully, from the drop. But I just thought at that moment, I suppose it was a watershed moment, that people do bad things. And it was sort of, I think, you know, stop, take the sort of the veil off your eyes, and because I like to see the good in people. That's how I was brought up. And I am still comforted by the fact that most people are good, but sometimes it's not so good, or bad circumstances.
1: A few years into your career, there was that notorious murder of a woman named Anita Cobby, who was abducted by some men outside Blacktown train station in Western Sydney, taken away, tortured, raped and murdered. It was such a vicious case. I think people felt there was some awful intimation of evil with it. It was a terrible thing. How were you involved in that case?
0: I was a junior officer. I had 3 years in the job and the case happened. And I remember, I don't know if most people know this, but most murders are committed by people known to the victim, whether it's an inner circle or an outer circle, but there's an association of some degree. They're the majority. And they're the ones that detectives pretty well can systematically work through and find a line of inquiry that's the most likely and have a suspect or suspects. And they're the ones that are usually solved, or they know who did it and they've just got to build the brief. It's the more random murders, someone not known to the victim, are the really difficult ones to solve, if ever. So the man in charge of the case from Blacktown was a detective sergeant called Graham Rosetta, a hero still in my mind, and hero to me personally, but a hero in the workplace. And I think he quickly realised after about the second day that this was not a person known to Anita. It was someone in the community.
1: So it was opportunistic. She had just been standing there.
0: Wrong place, wrong time. Mm-hmm. Yeah. Well, she wasn't, you know, she was just walking home, minding her own business, get home, and these, you know, horrendous, horrible people would just come across her. But Graham realised fairly quickly that he needed to reach out to the community, that the answers might be out there, that there was nowhere else. We didn't know where to go, or he didn't know where to go. So we'll need to ask the community. Best way through that, through the media reaching out. So he engaged the media and they were starting to lose a little bit of interest because Graham couldn't give them any more information to keep it alive on the front pages, even though the murder itself was so horrific. There was very limited details that he could give. So without anything alive, the media, I think, was starting to walk away a bit. So to keep them reinvigorated, to come up with a gimmick, for want of a better word, was to do a reenactment of her last few hours exactly the same night she was abducted and murdered on the 2nd of February 1986. So we did it the following Sunday. It was a Sunday night. And the idea was to dress me up in clothes similar to what she was wearing. I went with her two girlfriends to buy the clothes because she had dinner with them prior to catching the train from the city back to Blacktown. And simply just got on this train at City Central. We let the media stay with me all the way, got off at Blacktown. The media was still able to follow me until a point in time that Graham asked the media now to leave, and they did. And then I was simply asked to stand in a spot where they believe she was actually abducted from the evidence of witnesses hearing a scream or seeing taillights. And I was just asked to stand there and wait while the detectives took in the atmosphere, you know, what was the lighting like, how much traffic is here, just getting a feel for it. And so I really wasn't played a big role. After it, that night, Graham Rosetta took me into the car park at Blacktown when we got back at about 9:30, and he just looked at me in his stern way, as he had a way, and just said, "How would you like to be a detective?" And I immediately thought, gee, I must have walked good on that train. So he didn't know whether I would ever have the skills to do that, but he allowed me to stay with the team. I did a very little role in the investigation side. I helped a lot, maybe by photostatting or getting lots of coffees when they were there late at night, staying and shadowing Graham. And I worked with a fellow to lock up those helping the killers once they were caught. But I got to see the team in action, and the passion, the commitment, the dedication. I just thought back then, wow, could I ever be one of these men? You know, obviously women. And 3 years later, I got my dream. I passed my training, passed my exams, and got my bit of paper that said I can now be a detective. And that was the career path I followed for the next 34 years.
1: How much longer did it take for the police to crack that case then, after that recreation had taken place?
0: Number of weeks, which was amazing because, you know, starting from ground zero, just about nothing. The reenactment we did, to my understanding, and again, it wasn't shared, and I certainly didn't know the details per se. We did the reenactment on the Sunday, and my understanding is within a very short time, an anonymous caller came in and spoke to the team and gave them perhaps some lines of inquiry for them to pursue.
1: Are those men still in jail today?
0: Yep. They were actually sentenced by amazing Justice Maxwell to a sentence that wasn't usually given out except in the most horrific of cases, and that was he wanted their papers marked never to be released. Everyone cheered at the time. You know, I remember the scenes about at Blacktown. People were running down the street and hugging, and it was amazing. This scene, like, you know, you just can't imagine. The community felt safe and vindicated, I guess, and justice had been done. I remember Gary and Grace and a number of others, though, were a little concerned with happy, but with the wording never to be released, because though they hadn't had a lot of experience with the justice system, I think they were also a little bit concerned that in years to come, what could that be interpreted as? So after they did go on to form the Homicide Victims Support Group with Christine and Peter Simpson, which is a legacy that lingers on today, they lobbied and were instrumental in reforming some laws so that we now have truth in sentencing, so that killers of this calibre can be brought back, or anyone can be sentenced to a head sentence, a top sentence, with a parole sentence underneath it. Those five killers and a number of others were brought back and brought and actually re-sentenced, for want of a better word, under the legislation, so it's law, to life without parole.
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1: Today I'm with former Police Detective Sergeant Deb Wallace, who retired from the force in 2019 after a successful career breaking up criminal gangs running the drug trade in Sydney's western suburbs. More to her story after the news headlines on ABC Radio. 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
3: Good morning, Roxanne Fitzgerald with a news update. A man accused of making thousands of phone calls targeting women with sexual threats has been arrested in Alice Springs. Police allege the 27-year-old made more than 12,000 calls to Australian numbers in the past 2 months. He's been charged with 5 counts of using a carriage service to harass, menace and cause offence, and is due to face court in Alice Springs today. The NT Chief Minister has reiterated her opposition to calls for a snap curfew to be called in Katherine. Leah Finocchiaro says the decision rests with NT Police, but with no ongoing threat, there's no need for the curfew power created by Labor 2 years ago to be used. And Australia has lost two early wickets in the opening session of the first men's cricket test against Bangladesh in Darwin. There'll be more news in half an hour.

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0: Deb Wallace is a former police detective sergeant with the New South Wales Police Force. Deb joined up 4 decades ago, and in her time she's worked on some horrifying murder cases, on breaking up criminal gangs, and in 2011 she was awarded the Australian Police Medal. In the early 1990s, Deb, you were posted to Cabramatta in Western Sydney, where a lot of Vietnamese migrants had settled. What were you told about that area going into the job?
1: Not a lot, really. I worked at Blacktown and the Western Suburbs till I went to Cabramatta, and it was a culture shock because Cabramatta was such an interesting place because it used to take on the face of the immigration policy of the day. So it kept changing. After the Vietnam War, we got a lot of immigrants from particularly South Vietnam, from prison camps, or and as the traditional, you know, we refer to it as boat people, I guess, for want of a better word. But also larger Southeast Asian countries, Cambodia, Laos, etc. So it was a bit confusing for me because I was used to the usual Anglo names, but I was so lucky because when I arrived there in 1991, I had a fantastic group of detectives there, a small group. There was only about 8 or 9. But a lot of those young detectives coming through or training to be detectives had worked the beat of Cabramatta for years. So they knew all the culture. They were embedded in the area. They had a passion for the area, a passion for the people of the area. So it was a little bit unusual because I've gone from everyone having, as we know, you know, names Bill Smith or, you know, Mary Jane, to suddenly they have 3 names and they're known by 3 names. And they didn't often have birth certificates. So we actually didn't know how old they were, just relied on what they tell you, etc. So I got very quickly to learn that this was a mixture of this fantastic community that, you know, a lot of the restaurants, there was 94 restaurants in Cabramatta, and I think I ate at every one because they were amazing. But I soon learned that people that opened restaurants might have been, you know, teachers or academics or nuclear physicists or microbiologists. But because they escaped, they just did the best they could and opened restaurants or shops, etc. like that. So an amazing place to work and a highlight of my career.
0: A lot of your work was being directed at a particular gang called the 5T. Who were they?
1: Yeah, the streets at the time was pretty well run by, you started off as a, one would say in today's terms, a youth gang. And then they evolved to probably a street gang. They probably didn't get as far as organised crime, but there was certainly a level of organisation amongst them. They were the first generation. They were kids that came out of here without family. They didn't have any English skills. They went from the prison camps into the detention centres at Villawood and onto the streets. They simply bonded together. And to, for want of a better word, and I'm not excusing them, but to survive, they started off more what you call low crime. So they did neck chain robberies or breaking in steals. They then grew in reputation because they had a particular, as gangs often do, they need a particular identity. So their identity was their look. And they'd have long shoulder length hair. They often wore baggy suits and they had a lot of tattoos. But unlike today's perhaps gang member, they hid them. So they were under their long sleeve shirts, and they had their signal or their insignia of 5Ts on their arm. And then they moved into doing extortions, and a lot of brave people came forward and helped us identify the offenders. So they went to jail. So then they turned into middle level dealers for the higher level suppliers of heroin. So Cabramatta quickly morphed through having its own marketplace, I guess, into a very large heroin retail outlet.
0: How much distress was this causing in the local migrant community, having youth gangs selling heroin out of largely a Blacktown station, I believe, wasn't it? That would allow them to hop on a train if they needed to and escape if need be. How was this affecting the local migrant community?
1: At first, I think they were really tolerant because it was a smaller market, because the biggest market prior to, say, 1995 was King's Cross. So Cabramatta serviced a smaller marketplace which was known to the Western Suburbs people. So a lot of people would come in from, say, Campbelltown, Liverpool, Blacktown, Mount Druitt, etc. We were doing some research for the government. It was to compare the King's Cross heroin with the Cabramatta heroin. The heroin in King's Cross sold, say, for $50 a street deal and was about 15

0: to 20% pure heroin, and we are mixed with sugars to make it go further, as I recall. Cabramatta heroin we found when we did the testing came in at about 75% pure, what you'd call almost cut straight from the block, and it was selling for $25 a street deal. Now, we thought to ourselves, I hope no one learns about this. Well, of course, a newspaper article came out in, I think it was 94, 95.
1: Daily Telegraph. The headline was The Smack Express, wasn't it?
0: Yeah, yeah.
1: And what did that do to the situation in Cabramatta?
0: Best publicity of all, isn't it? So all roads then led to Cabramatta.
1: Right, come to Cabra for your cheap heroin.
0: And while you're there, you know, if you don't have enough, and of course the risk is, let's, you know, they were very smart, let's minimise the risk. If we can buy more heroin while we're here, we don't have to come back for 2 or 3 days. So we don't have enough money, but if we do a bag snatch or while we're here, we can get more money. Interestingly enough, the gangs themselves, they called the Anglos that came to buy drugs white eyes. They really hated bag snatchers because they said, you know, it was really weird. They didn't mind selling to out-of-towners, but they were concerned that their own community would become victims. They had this strange moral code. So, yeah, so the community, they did as best they could. They know we were doing our very best to try and help them, and the community was so supportive of the cops. They were great.
1: So in order to figure out how to clamp down on the operations, to break apart the gang operations of the gang stealing heroin in Cabramatta, you have to learn to think like them, don't you?
0: Yeah, it was sort of like the perfect storm in a way. The heroin trade was flourishing. We had a local member of parliament was murdered in 1994.
1: John Newman.
0: We then had the leader of that gang that was running the heroin. He got murdered as well. So suddenly there's a lot of media attention, a lot of political attention, all eyes on Cabramatta. My boss, who was Chief Superintendent Paul McKinnon, was no doubt under a lot of pressure. And I was only a young sergeant at the time. You know, I don't know what was going on at the higher echelons, but I do know he was under some pressure, as you could imagine. So he got me aside and just said, oh, we've got a new strategy we're going to launch onto the streets to deal with the gang and the drugs. And I said, oh, that's really good. What are they? And he said, we're going to launch the Cabramatta Gang Squad. And I went, oh, that's great. A whole group of like elite police coming in to take control. Us small group of detectives can put our feet up, have a cigar.
1: What a good idea.
0: What a great idea. He said, well, Wallace, what are you talking about? Because I'm rambling on about this is fabulous news, you know, where have they been training, you know? And he just looked at me in his way and said, congratulations, Wallace, you're now gang squad. Yeah. I thought it was a poison chalice at the time. In hindsight, probably one of the biggest things for my career was to cement my credibility as a operational frontline street cop in hindsight. But no, I didn't really think that at the time, and I didn't have the answers. So he gave me a book, Sun Tzu, The Art of War, and said, read it. And I'm going, read it? What are you talking about? Shouldn't I go to the police manual or shouldn't I talk to like someone? And he said, just read it. And I read it, and one of the things that stood out for me was it said, before you can defeat your enemy, you must know their weaknesses. So I thought, well, that sounds pretty good. So I, you know, pretty idealistic, I guess. I went up to what was left of the senior management of the gang. The leader hadn't been reappointed. And I would sit around this coffee shop in the middle of Cabramatta, and I asked.
1: You're talking to these guys in a coffee shop? They were willing to do that?
0: Yeah, yeah. The Asian street gangs were really unusual. I haven't seen anything like it since. I think it's just the way they were. They had an attitude that you do your crime, you do the time, that our job is to do crime, your job is to catch us. And if you caught them, they were very tough, stoic. They don't, you know, they just went to jail. But they also had some sort of begrudgingly respect, I guess, for the cops. They knew it was not personal, it was a job for us. And the eight detectives or the small group of detectives we had operated under this sergeant called Cole Hilson, Detective Sergeant Cole Hilson, and he taught us that you have to work here. You have to come here every day. We want to make it as safe as you can. You've got a job, you've got to lock them up. There's a way to do things around here because they outnumber us. So we did it in a passive way, but a strong way. So they had this begrudging respect. So it was not unusual to just stop and I'd learned that from my colleagues, just go up and have a chat to them. The old story, get more with honey than you do vinegar.
1: So once you got talking to younger gang members, what did you learn about their lives?
0: Yeah, they when I told them I didn't want it to be a gang anymore and my job was to break them up, they just they laughed a bit and said, Madam makes a funny joke. And then they said, Madam, you know, and they sort of said, you've got to understand us. And I said, well, tell me about you. And I said, well, you know that we're now murdering, we've committed murders, we're thugs, we wield machetes, we, you know, sell drugs. We do a lot of violence. That's how we maintain our turf, our reputation. But we weren't always like that. We came out here for a new life. We escaped. Our families

0: often paid money to get us out here with a new hope for their young teenage sons. But of course, when we got here, our hopes sort of quickly dwindled because we didn't have language, we had no education. So how were we going to get a job? And they said to me, education and getting employment is the secret. But we didn't have it, so we did what we did.
1: So what could you do about it?
0: Well, they put the challenge to me when they said, you know, the secret, forget about us, because they said three things will happen to us. We will either, you'll lock us up because that's what you do. We will die. We'll get killed because that's what happens when you become a gang. It's just life is cheap. Or we may just grow up and grow out if we're given time. But there's another group coming through that see us as their role models. They want to be the future 5T. So they haven't committed crimes at this stage, but they're following us around. They want to be our foot soldiers. And we want to protect them. So they said the challenge for you is to get them into a school, get them educated. I'm going, oh, God, that's... You know, so I would go to our schools. We had amazing schools in that area, Canley Vale High, Cabramatta High, amazing teachers, passionate. And they just said, we'd love to help you, dear, but you know, these kids, they've been on the streets. How are we going to bring them in to mainstream when they don't really speak English? And so while this dilemma's going on about how do I get them, my dearest friend today, but at the time was a bit, it wasn't my friend at the time. I thought he was a bit another do-gooder coming in to tell us how to do things. And it was a priest called Father Chris Riley from Youth Off the Streets. And he approached me and said, I think I can help you. And I said, oh, how can you help me? And he said, I'm a registered school. I said, what do you mean you're a registered school? He said, I am personally. I teach kids on the cross. I have been for years. I can teach these kids. And I said, these aren't kids, Father. My ego was out there, you know, Father, due respect. These are machete-wielding folks.
1: I'm more worldly than you.
0: Exactly. Yeah. So we went up. I took him for a walk. He said, can I meet them at least? I said, yeah, let's go. So I took him for a walk with him and his great day in Collingwood. And we went up to the outdoor coffee shop where they would sit every morning. And we approached. They were a bit sus. Who's this guy? And I said, he's a priest. Well, it was like I was introducing them to the Pope because they said, oh, Father, you have a seat. And they wiped his seat down. And I said, what about me? You know, like you normally get me a seat. They went, oh, yeah, there I am, Adam, you sit there. And Father just simply said, I will be here 3 days a week, 3 hours a day to teach you the kids' school. But in those 3 hours, there will be no drug dealing, no crime and no violence. He said, oh, I walk. And they said, and madam, they used to call me madam, she will be here as well. I'm going, oh, will I? Thanks a lot. So we did that. We did that. And eventually Father, through some circumstances, took the young ones to his farms, which were on the Southern Highlands. And as far as I know today, and I did track them for a long time when I was in the cops, none of those younger ones we took, they all got educated. They all got their school certificates, if not their high school certificates. Some went to uni and they're all being productive members of community.
1: Running a bit ahead here, 2014, you were put in charge of a group called Strike Force Raptor. What was the nature of this group's work, Deb?
0: Yeah, I got promoted to superintendent, became the commander of Asian organised crime, and then spent 7 years as the commander of Middle Eastern organised crime. And then my final stopping point was as the commander in charge of the gang squad and Strike Force Raptor. And Raptor's main, only objective was to disrupt, dismantle and disable outlaw motorcycle gangs.
1: So the approach you used for dealing with the criminal culture in Cabramatta, this is a completely different kind of criminal culture, isn't it? There's not much community-mindedness you can appeal to with these organisations, is there?
0: No. As I also learnt with those involved in the Middle Eastern groups, crime groups, and now with bikies, they're motivated by one thing, and that is it's about money, it's about power, it's about territory. Totally different ends, whereas the Asian crime groups are understated and under the radar and try to stay that way. The bikies are out there. They rely on visibility to do their intimidation, to do their dirty work. So it's completely at odds. So I learned very early that it's okay to say I don't know and I need to be taught. And who better to teach me was these amazing management team that I had, group of sergeants and inspectors who'd been there since 2009 when Raptor was set up following the brawl and the murder at the airport. They'd seen it all. So I thought, who better to teach me what makes up? And again, going all the way back to Sun Tzu, you can't beat us unless you know us. So I asked them to teach me. And we simply locked ourselves in a room for a number of hours. And I just said, just teach me. Tell me the characteristics of what becomes of today's outlaw motorcycle gang member as opposed to, you know, the 50s and 60s and 70s.

0: Today I'm with former police detective Sergeant Deb Wallace.
1: So these guys typically have the morality of a kind of a Balkan warlord. When they talk a lot about brotherhood, you know, the brotherhood of the gang, do they mean it? Is that any truth in that?
2: Nothing at all. Today, no, that died out. Like originally, I do believe they were set up what we probably perceive as large white men with beards on bikes. That was the brotherhood stuff, I suppose, in those days. It completely changed to become a criminal organisation, nothing more than that. And they relied on the reputation of the banner that had sustained years and years in some cases. People come and go, but the banner stayed. So that's what they operated on to give them notoriety to do their dirty work under.
1: Yeah, and they do have a terrifying presence. With that reputation, how do you then go about dismantling that kind of a network, Deb?
2: We were realistic. We understood that the actual dismantling of an outlaw motorcycle gang, as I said, people will come and go, but the banner will remain strong. So we then focused a lot on the disabling and the disrupting.
1: And maybe then they'll dismantle it for you?
2: Exactly. Yeah. It'll be less attractive. Yeah. And the idea was to make it a hostile environment, to perhaps in a way lock up those in it and to encourage those in it to give up their colours and to discourage those wanting to join it. It's just too hot.
1: To make it life too miserable for them on a day-to-day basis. Tell me how you did this.
2: Well, after the guys and girls put up these different characteristics of what comes up, what does a biker gang look like, then we set about, okay, let's just take out every one of those things that they like. So with the combination of high impact, we call visible operations, covert investigation operations, mixture of using local government regulations, each one we were able to target.
1: What, like planning violations, that kind of thing?
2: Absolutely. Yeah, they put up fortifications so that cops can't get in, or there's a delay for cops to get in with search warrants. So we would go to the council and say, did they get DA approval for that? Oh, no, they didn't. So they'd rip the cameras out. And so things like, also they have to drive. And if they're going to sell drugs and intimidate and shoot people, then they're likely not going to pay their parking fines or their traffic fines. So we get their licenses suspended. And then eventually they drive when they're suspended. So then eventually they can go to jail for driving while disqualified, etc.
1: And presumably not being able to ride motorcycles. But do biker gangs even ride motorcycles these days? Is that still a thing?
2: Not really.
1: No.
2: It was always a thing to have one, but they tended to, you know, high-performance cars. They love the Lamborghinis. They love BMWs. They love Audis, you know.
1: How about their ability to communicate? How are you able to mess with their comms, so to speak, Deb?
2: Yeah, one of the best things I think we did, which was an old law, they have to be able to associate, to plot criminal activities, and particularly Friday nights they'd gather at their clubhouses, which were like RSLs in some cases, and that was called church night, ironically. And that's no doubt they were behind closed walls, they felt safe, they were pretty guarded on ever who would be allowed in there, and so they could plot criminal activities. There was a law that was used for the razor gangs way back in, you know, 1920s and 30s called consorting, which meant criminals weren't allowed to associate. Now, that was a really clunky piece of legislation. It was really cops, even though it was still valid, cops never used it because it was really hard. Some fantastic work went in to reinvigorate the consorting laws under the guise that these guys have to get together, have to communicate. So the laws were changed or amended, I should say, to incorporate not just face-to-face meetings such as Clubhouse, but also through text, through social media, and through telephone. And it also, the penalties were increased, which meant we could then do some covert activities. It was such a powerful law in essence, and the mere fear of not being able to gather gave rise to two of the nomads taking us to the High Court on a constitutional challenge.
1: Right.
2: So we went all the way to the High Court, and I remember it was in October 2014. The rebels were ready to do a big national run, heading from the biggest biker gang in Australia at the time, from Sydney to Coffs Harbour. There were going to be at least 1,200 on Harleys or cars heading up the coast. The law was made valid by the High Court on the Thursday, so we went to work and we put out our own propaganda about how Raptor was going to enforce this consorting legislation. We were still getting our heads around the intricacies of the legislation about how we could apply it effectively. They were equally worried, so they cancelled the run, and that was all the end of the national runs in New South Wales.
1: I think when most people think the idea of cracking down on a bikie gang, they might, you don't think too hard about it, you might imagine cops in heavy

0: Sure, with Raptor in their full riot gear was absolutely critical, particularly doing search warrants because they were still selling drugs, they still held firearms, they still had their clubhouses, which we were dismantling one by one. That was critical. Raptor's visible presence was critical to say, we're the biggest gang in town, not you. We would then go to other jurisdictions. You know, we would go to South Australia, what have you got? They go, oh, we've got firearms probe. Oh, that looks good. And they'd say to us, what have you got? We've got consorting. Oh, that looks good. And we'd share it. So suddenly this, what, you know, for want of a better word, like a board of directors called Morpheus. And we'd sit together every month and discuss purely operational matters because there was no borders in a lot of cases for these guys. They'd, you know, do interstate stuff.
1: Did they ever figure out that they were part of this coordinated attack on everything that they enjoyed in life?
0: Yeah. They knew and they didn't like it at all. Absolutely. And we didn't hide the fact that that's what we were doing because we threw everything we could at them, every way. As one of my wonderful inspectors in charge of the tactical side of Raptor said, it's almost, he used to call it the scorched earth strategy or the death by a thousand cuts.
1: It's really impressive, Deb. I've got to say, it's really impressive. It must be fun. Is it fun to go about this work, about making their lives just not enjoyable at all?
0: Extremely satisfying to seeing,
1: right, okay,
0: you know, the clubhouses being taken out on a Pantech truck.
1: Do they get a bit teary about this?
0: Some do. We have seen that on occasions is, why can't you just leave us alone? I just want to, I'm not a bikie anymore. And then, and you know, there's certain telltale signs that they are still a bikie because one of the rules of being a bikie, you've got to hand your colours back in and you go into their house and there's their colours. So
1: right,
0: you sort of wear that, you know, I'm not part of the group anymore. Why don't you just leave? Certainly some do voluntarily surrender their colours. So, you know, but we have seen tears shed as well.
1: So you retired in 2019. Now you volunteer at a place called Grace's Place. What is Grace's Place?
0: Yeah, I felt, you know, in the COPS, you are providing a service. And I knew when I retired, I wanted to continue that. So I do some charity work in a number of areas. But one of the most important to my heart is Grace's Place. Gary and Grace, particularly Grace, became a very big part of my life. Anita Cobby's mum and dad. She would often say about how much they achieved and how much they got satisfaction of helping the Simpsons get through their trauma after Little Ebony died in 92.
1: So this is an organisation that supports the families of violent crime?
0: Yes. It was formed in 1992 directly by Gary and Grace Lynch, Anita's parents, and Peter and Christine Simpson. And it's grown, sadly, in years, and it's now got thousands of people that they have supported over the years. And one of the things Grace should say was she really loved being able to help families with children. So when she died, her dream was a decision that was made by our fantastic director, Martha Jabor, who's kept this organisation going for all these years. It was a dream. So a number of families that had been affected by homicide also wanted to leave a lifelong legacy in the form of a home, for want of a better word, for children affected by homicide between the ages of 3 and 15, and it's the world's first. We did a lot of chook raffles, the fundraising and events, and raised our seeding amount, which then the state government also supported us and the federal government also supported us. And now on the 2nd of February, which was Anita's anniversary of her murder, it was an amazing event to open Grace's Place at Doonside, close to where they lived, and very shortly we'll be taking our families in. And I think Martha's, because it is a world's first and it's Australia's first, by sure, I think the doors might be opened a little bit further than New South Wales as well.
1: It seems to me maybe the great gift you can have as a police officer is one of temperament, having the right kind of temperament. What do you think about that?
0: I totally agree. And I think people, before they would go in to be a police officer, just need to have a little inwards as well. It's not like you see on telly all the time. You know, I look at people that work in child abuse, sex crimes, homicide. They're there for the long slog seeing, you know, human tragedy. The cops has shades of black and white and grey. And I think before you join, I really would just like to encourage people just to look inside and say, what does being a police officer mean? It's holistic. And I think you're 100% right, Richard. It's about temperament. It's about having some resilience. It's about having balance. And people ask me, where did you get your life balance from? And I surrounded myself with people like Father Chris Riley and the team of his volunteers. And I got to learn that the 1% label that the outlaw motorcycle gangs like to wear proudly on their jackets and say proudly, we're the 1%ers who operate outside the law. I think that's true generally of society. Criminals are the 1%. 99%

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1: I spoke to former Police Detective Sergeant Deb Wallace in 2023. Today's conversation was made on the lands of the Gadigal people. Producer was Nicola Harrison. Executive producer was Carmel Rooney. I'm Richard Feidler. Thanks for listening.
2: Good afternoon, Roxanne Fitzgerald with ABC News. A federal senator is calling for a major overhaul of a multi-billion dollar remote Aboriginal housing agreement in the Northern Territory. Emma Masters reports.
3: The Remote Housing NT Agreement is designed to deliver up to 2,700 new homes in remote Indigenous communities. In Federal Parliament yesterday, Senator Lydia Thorpe tabled documents that outline concerns over the Territory Government's approach to delivering the project. The Minister for Indigenous Australians, Malandiri McCarthy, told Parliament the Territory Government wants to change the agreement and more than halve the original housing target. Senator Thorpe says it's unacceptable.
4: The Northern Territory Government continue to fail our people.
3: She wants the Territory Government dumped from managing the project.
2: The Aboriginal Land Council of Tasmania says it's devastating to learn that a deadly strain of bird flu has been detected in the state. The state's first case of the H5 strain has been confirmed in a brown skua. The Aboriginal Land Council of Tasmania's General Manager, Sarah Wilcox, says preparations for this scenario have been underway for more than a year.
5: But it doesn't sort of change the fact that it is devastating. It's one thing, you know, everyone knows it's coming, but then to actually know it's here, it is quite impactful and quite distressing for our community.
2: Two police officers have been charged with assault over their alleged use of force against an Indigenous man during an arrest in Victoria last year. Victoria's anti-corruption watchdog says the senior constable and sergeant are accused of striking a man in the head with a taser multiple times. They've each been charged with aggravated assault with a weapon and will face court next month. Immigration agents in the US could soon be equipped with gloves that deliver painful electric shocks. North America correspondent Lauren Day reports.
6: US Immigration and Customs Enforcement plans to spend up to $20 million US dollars to buy thousands of the gloves, which the manufacturer says are intended as a distraction and de-escalation device. The company warns the gloves should not be used as a punishment or on high-risk individuals like young children, elderly people, or those with serious disabilities. Civil rights advocates have expressed alarm at the move, which comes amid growing criticism of immigration agents' aggressive tactics while carrying out the Trump administration's deportation blitz. Lauren Day, ABC News, Washington.
2: Colombia's president has declared an economic emergency following this week's devastating earthquake. William Howard Evans has the latest.
7: Speaking to the nation, Abelardo de la Espriella says the declaration will allow his government to address the crisis appropriately. A miracle fund is being created to funnel national and international contributions straight towards rebuilding hospitals, schools, buildings, roads and airports that have been damaged. The magnitude 7.4 quake struck several major cities in the west of the country. The intense shaking has reduced numerous buildings to rubble, making rescue efforts difficult. More than 250 people have died and hundreds more have been injured.
2: Prime Minister Anthony Albanese says

0: multi-billion dollar investment in the Tomago aluminium smelter in the New South Wales Hunter is in the national interest. Nandini Dia has more.
1: Anthony Albanese and New South Wales Premier Chris Minns say the $2.5 billion deal will support thousands of local jobs. Mr Albanese says the federal government will continue to work constructively with the state government.
2: This is a very complex deal, but it's one that's very much in the interests of the nation.
1: Mr Minns says the government investment will strengthen the economy.
3: You couldn't rebuild what we have here at Tomago from scratch. You're talking about billions of dollars worth of capital investment over decades.
1: The owner of the smelter, Rio Tinto, has agreed to contribute just over $1 billion towards energy strategies.
0: Also making headlines today, Eurovision countries involved in any armed conflict are now banned from hosting the song competition. It follows a failed attempt to have Israel suspended this year over its war in Gaza. Five broadcasters announced they were boycotting as a result, including powerhouses Spain and Ireland. Others have privately expressed concerns about safety if Israel, which has been the runner-up in the last 2 years, was to ever host the competition. That's the latest.
4: Hello, I hope you're well. Welcome to The World Today. I'm Andy Park, coming to you from Gadigal land here in Sydney. This Thursday, a $2.5 billion state and federal bailout for the Tomago aluminium smelter. And the new non-lethal weapon to be deployed by US ICE agents in Trump's immigration crackdown.
5: Well, it's been compared to a bee sting, but I think that might be underplaying it a little bit. What you feel is an electric shock kind of burn.
6: Immigrants are welcome here!
4: Jailed whistleblower David McBride has been released from prison after becoming eligible for parole. The former military lawyer has served more than 2 years in jail after being convicted in 2024 for stealing top secret defence material and sharing it with journalists. Reporter Jade Toomey joins me now. Jade, just remind me of David McBride's story. What was he convicted for?
7: David McBride is a former military lawyer turned whistleblower who was convicted back in 2024 for stealing and sharing top secret defence information. Now, his intent in exposing and sharing this information was to expose what he thought was the over-investigation of soldiers in Afghanistan, but what it actually did was reveal Australian soldier involvement in unlawful killings. Either way, he was sentenced to 5 years and 8 months in prison with a non-parole period of 2 years and 8 months. It means today is the first day he was eligible for parole. The Attorney General granted him that parole this morning, and it means he'll serve the rest of his sentence, about 3 years and 5 months or so, in the community.
4: So why did the Federal Attorney General's office make this decision to release him on parole?
7: The Commonwealth is the only jurisdiction in Australia without an independent parole board. All of the other states and territories have a panel that considers parole decisions for prisoners. It means that federal offenders like David McBride, who was convicted under Commonwealth offences, has a decision that rests entirely in the hands of the Attorney General. Now, there have been some long-standing calls to change this because often these decisions in high-profile cases can be political, and these laws were actually passed in April of this year, and the government said it would have this Commonwealth Parole Board up and running by the second half of 2026. Obviously, we're in that part of the year. This Parole Board is still yet to be established. It does mean that this is probably one of the last higher profile cases that the Attorney General will have decision-making power over once this Commonwealth Parole Board is eventually established.
4: And Jade, we understand that David McBride is suffering from poor health. What did he do on release?
7: Yes, that's right. He revealed to us today that he has been diagnosed with lung cancer. It's in its early stages. It is treatable. But he told us today, once leaving prison, that he will need to undergo surgery. When he walked out of the prison doors here at the AMC in Canberra, Canberra's only high security jail, he hugged his family and supporters, hopped in a car, and he did speak to us as he was leaving. He said he wanted to thank the Attorney Attorney-General for considering and granting his parole application. He thanked his family, Sarah, James and Georgie McBride, his supporters, which he said were from right across the world. And interestingly, he also thanked his prison staff, the people who looked after him while he was in corrections facilities, as well as his fellow prisoners. He said he was looking forward to having a meal and spending time with his family, but he was really looking forward to, in particular, hugging his dog, Jake, who he said he hoped remembered him.
4: Reporter Jade Toomey there, and here's what Mr. McBride said a short time ago.
8: Really happy to be out. It's a beautiful day to be free. And I thank all my supporters. I thank the Attorney General for granting me parole. And I'll make a longer statement later. I'm just happy to be here with my wonderful family.
4: That's former military lawyer David McBride on release today. Experts are warning a multi-billion dollar aluminium smelter bailout could keep Australia's coal-fired power plants up and running for longer. The New South Wales and federal governments have reached a $2.5 billion deal to supply the Tomago aluminium smelter north of Newcastle with cheaper power for the next decade. Experts are questioning whether new renewable energy projects will be online in time to deliver enough energy for the country's largest single user of electricity, arguing coal-fired power will be the fallback. Stephanie Smale reports.
9: The Prime Minister, Anthony Albanese, says the Tomago bailout is about jobs and sovereign capability.
2: Making sure that there is a future made right here in Australia and a future made right here in the Hunter.
9: The power-hungry manufacturer was facing closure amid rising power costs, but Mr Albanese says a $2.5 billion support package will keep the doors open, offering financial CPR to Australia's broader manufacturing industry.
2: It will deliver on keeping not just the 1,000 jobs which are here direct and 5,000 indirect in this region, but the many tens of thousands of jobs that come from us being a country that makes things.
10: There's a lot riding on the continuation and the success of this business.
9: Oliver Yates is a former CEO of the Clean Energy Finance Corporation and chair of the university-led Green Energy Statecraft Project. He argues the international aluminium sector is filled with government subsidies and Australia has to keep up.
10: I think probably $70 billion is spent globally around the world subsidising the aluminium industry. If you want to play in the aluminium industry in a market where other people are subsidising, you need to actually be sensible about your own game.
9: Oliver Yates explains Australia's renewable energy transition should avoid major job losses where possible. He argues it's also crucial to foster the manufacturing experience in regions like the Hunter Valley that will be needed to shift into a more environmentally friendly future.
10: You can't really bring someone into a brand new facility who has no experience and train them on the job. You need a core business to be in place so that you can extract some people or get extracted out of that business. They can be replaced by new people and there's still enough skills in the existing business which is known and can operate.
9: The federal government says it will help get nearly 3 gigawatts of new renewable energy generation and backups online over the life of the agreement to speed up Tomago's decarbonisation. Chris Bowen is the federal energy minister.
11: Now that'll take various forms. It won't all be in the Hunter. It'll be spread predominantly out through New South Wales. It will take projects which have been worked on in the pipeline that maybe have already received environmental approval but haven't reached a final investment decision. Some will be wind farms. Others will be solar backed by batteries.
9: The head of energy research at MST Financial, Saul Kavanagh, isn't convinced that will go far enough, though. He's expecting coal-fired power will be needed to bridge the gap.
12: It means that this big chunk of electricity demand on the east coast of Australia is going to be around for a lot longer. That ultimately leaves the electricity market tighter, particularly for have strong, consistent supply of electricity, which is what a smelter needs. And you can see through the package here, which would also be supported by the government-owned Snowy Hydro, that they'll look to make some of those investments over the next decade.
9: Will the government realistically be able to spend the money needed to get those new energy production sources up and running when they're needed?
12: Well, look, at this stage, we wouldn't expect the government to necessarily acknowledge this straight away, but the fact that Tomago is going to stay online makes it more likely that we're going to have to extend some of the existing coal-fired power generation in Australia.

0: Australia to bridge that gap. Even with a lot of policy support, there's just been a lot of cost, logistical approvals, and other issues that have slowed it down. Now, one option was you have demand destruction, which sees manufacturing like Tomago go under, but there's good policy reasons why government doesn't want that to happen. But with demand staying strong and potentially now growing, particularly with data center demand, that means we need to have more electricity supply, which means we're not going to be able to shut down the coal-fired generation as quickly as some would have liked to.
1: It's taken the New South Wales and federal governments more than 8 months to negotiate the deal, and they have agreed to split the bill down the middle.
2: Stephanie Smale reporting there. Australia's housing shortage has really become a major cost of living issue for voters and a key policy area where all sides of politics have been trying to stand out as offering a magic bullet. The devil, as always, is in the detail, as the Federal Opposition's housing spokesman has discovered after colleagues distanced themselves from his policy ideas. Nick Grimm has more.
3: The Coalition's housing spokesman, Andrew Bragg, speaking the thoughts of most Australians.
4: It's more important to have a house than to not have a house. We need to just build more houses.
3: But on the detail of exactly how that should be accomplished, Andrew Bragg now acknowledges he was voicing a mix of personal and party positions yesterday in a wide-ranging speech at the National Press Club, which strayed into areas outside his portfolio, like his call to scale back superannuation and tax multinationals like Meta and Netflix.
4: The country is very sick, and so I think we've got to move the debate along. I think it's hard to disconnect the housing malaise from the nation's malaise.
3: The Liberal frontbencher's prescription for the nation's illness, prompting his Labor counterpart, Claire O'Neill, to counter with this diagnosis.
5: A crazed, almost manic ideological fever dream.
3: But what's also keeping Labor and Liberal strategists up at night is the knowledge that voters want their leaders to find solutions to the nation's housing shortage. For Andrew Bragg, one antidote would be to slash immigration levels to below 180,000 a year.
4: The gap, which is there because of the mismatch between migration numbers and housing supply, means that you're going to have a net overseas migration number in the range of 180,000 if you want to close it over the Ford Estimates period.
3: But that target would require cuts to the number of backpackers and international students entering the country, many of whom make up the nation's fruit-picking workforce. And that's something already rejected by Nationals leader Matt Canavan. One senior Liberal telling the ABC yesterday's speech should be interpreted as, quote, by Bragg, for Bragg, and not formal policy. It's an awkward issue for all sides of politics. One Nation leader, Pauline Hanson, has repeatedly refused to commit to a specific target for net migration, while Coalition leader Angus Taylor was keen to avoid putting a number on proposed migration cuts when he spoke to News Corp presenter Peter Credlin.
6: Migration must be capped based on the number of houses we've got in this country. That's the mistake.
7: I know, Labor, Angus, but you've got to have a number.
6: Let far more people in. Well, and the number will be based on the number of houses.
3: Another figure Senator Bragg wants to slash, the 2,000 pages of regulations that make up the National Construction Code. And once again, he has a clear target too, believing it can be reduced to just 80 pages of detail.
4: People are very frustrated about the terrible housing system, which is corrupted, has way too much tax, way too much regulation.
3: Simplifying the code is a goal of the federal government too, says Assistant Treasurer Daniel Molino.
8: Over time, it would be good to reduce the National Construction Code. I think just saying that we're going to reduce it by, 90% without having undertaken any of the detailed work is, I suspect, not realistic.
3: But the Coalition's housing spokesman argues that existing rules force builders to construct gold-plated homes that cost too much, and he wants to see compulsory energy and accessibility standards made optional. Industry insiders agree the standards are too complex.
9: The document itself is too cumbersome, too complex to deal with.
3: Chris Short is a South Australian building inspector and spokesman for the Association of Building Consultants. He argues the homes being constructed today are little better than those built half a century ago in the 1970s.
9: In a word, no, despite the fact that the process has become much more intense and much more complicated, the finished result is not superior to houses of the vintage that you were talking about.
2: That's Chris Short from the Association of Building Consultants, ending that report by Nick Grimm. Andy Park with you. 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Just search for The World Today. Overseas now, and US ICE agents are to get new tactical gloves which can deliver a painful, non-lethal electric shock to uncooperative subjects. According to the manufacturer, these gloves give compliance in less than 3 seconds, with no burns, marks or scars, and they advertise them as a humane low-optics de-escalation solution. The move has been met with some concern from civil liberties groups. The immigration agency has often been criticised for their use of force whilst carrying out Donald Trump's immigration crackdown.
10: No! Dude, you did a murder for what?
11: No more hate, no more fear.
12: Immigrants are welcome here.
11: Immigrants are welcome here.
2: Well, joining me now is Dr. Emma Ryan. She's a Deakin University criminologist. Dr. Ryan, these gloves, for want of a better description, are sort of like low-voltage cattle prods, really, that they sort of give you a kick greater than you'd get from a 240-volt wall outlet here in Australia, though. What happens when you get shocked by some of these gloves?
13: Well, it's a painful response. So the gloves need to be touched on the skin rather than clothing. So that means often hands or legs or potentially necks are touched. And it's a painful, well, it's been compared to a bee sting, but I think that might be underplaying it a little bit. What you feel is an electric shock kind of burn. And there's a very quick, you know, pain compliance response often.
2: Are these gloves any less lethal than other kinds of non-lethal police weaponry? I mean, there's a full range of quote-unquote non-lethal weapons at the disposal of police authorities now. Where do they rank in that scale?
13: Yeah, look, they probably are lower on the scale. It seems to me that the voltage output is probably not sufficient to kill. But then, I mean, there's no cases that I'm aware of where that's happened. But that doesn't mean to say that there aren't things that we don't know. So I can foresee potential fall injuries, potential head injuries. I'm always concerned about the term less lethal, and I prefer the term sublethal in that they may, in fact, have a lethal outcome. We just are unaware of the circumstances in which that might happen. But in the spectrum of the weapons we have at present, I guess they'd be low on my radar of concern about death, but quite high on my radar of concern around potential misuse.
2: What are the more broader sort of civil liberties concerns about the use of these kinds of gloves?
13: Yeah, so I think the key one is the lack of visibility. You know, these gloves can be used in a way where, you know, a body-worn camera or other kind of surveillance, you know, opportunities might not be able to pick up what's actually going on. I'd also be concerned, normally when a pepper spray or a taser is deployed, policy requires clear warning, whereas I can't really see an opportunity for a warning when using these gloves because you're in quite close proximity to people. So, you know, the lack of transparency, the ability to sort of really forensically see what's going on in an exchange is a concern. And just the, you know, being used disproportionately and outside of any kind of reasonable context, and the kind of capacity for these gloves to be used in that way is, I would imagine, pretty high.
2: Here in Australia, are there any signs of authorities considering using them?
13: Look, I have not heard of any such conversations at this point, but it's not unusual for weapons that, you know, are seen to be successful in other jurisdictions to kind of creep into policing in Australia. It seems to me, though, that these gloves might find more of a market in corrections rather than in policing. So that is potentially a possible market here in Australia.
2: We'll wait and see. Dr. Emma Ryan is a Deakin University criminologist. I really appreciate your time. Thank you so much.
13: No worries. Thanks, Andy.
2: Well, staying in the States, and one of Donald Trump's most trusted aides, Press Secretary Caroline Leavitt, is leaving her post. At just 28 years old, she was the youngest person in such a high-profile position and the first to become pregnant in the role. But she's also renowned for shaking up the political media landscape in the US Capitol, even barring mainstream media and accusing several of left-wing bias. Her departure comes ahead of the US midterm elections, and amid President Trump's record low approval rating, as Catherine Gregory reports.
14: And President Trump is back, and the golden age of America has most definitely begun.
15: Signalling the beginning of Donald Trump's second term in January 2025, Press Secretary Carolyn Leavitt quickly set the tone of the administration. The youngest person ever to take on the high-profile role, Carolyn Leavitt helped create a particular persona around Donald Trump, acting at times as his chief defender and at others like his attack dog.
14: President Trump does not bluff, and he is prepared to unleash hell.
15: Often more combative than her predecessors.
16: Peaceful protest on Saturday for the military parade. President Trump would allow that.
14: Of course the president supports peaceful protests. What a stupid question. Raquel.
15: Carolyn Leavitt took tight reins of the Washington Press Corps, happy to silence some journalists' questions or dismiss them as biased when asking about controversial topics, such as the actions of US Immigration and Customs Enforcement in January this year.
14: Why was Renee Good unfortunately and tragically killed?
17: Are you asking me my opinion? Because an ICE agent acted recklessly and killed it unjustifiably.
14: Oh, okay. So you're a biased reporter with a left-wing opinion.
17: What do you want me to do?
14: Yeah, because you're a left-wing hack. You're not a reporter. You're posing in this room as a journalist.
15: Carolyn Leavitt's announcement on social media platform X that she's leaving the post after a year and a half comes just a few months after the birth of her second child. Also in a post on X, Donald Trump described her as one of my most trusted aides, hinting that she'll still remain in some sort of politically supportive role, saying she'll now be one of his top outside advisors and an influential voice within the Republican Party. This admiration of his staunchest ally isn't new either.
18: Isn't she great? Is Caroline great? When she gets up there with that beautiful face and those lips that don't stop, up, up, up, like a little machine gun.
15: At just 28 years old, Carolyn Leavitt certainly has a distinguished career. She began working as Trump's assistant press secretary and speechwriter during his first term in 2020 and later became a spokesperson for MAGA Inc., a pro-Trump fundraising group. Professor Simon Jackman from the University of Canberra believes Leavitt will most probably work for Trump and the Republicans, particularly for the upcoming midterms, amid a slump in Donald Trump's approval ratings.
19: But Republicans have a real uphill battle as the midterm elections approach, and her skills, I think, could be well deployed in some capacity, you know, perhaps even as a strategic advisor about communication strategies. Republicans are in for a shellacking. That maybe we're seeing peak Trump and maybe it is time for someone like Catherine Leavitt with a big political future in front of her to cash out now.
15: Do you think she has her own political ambitions?
19: Absolutely. I think she could easily be a House candidate or even a senator.
15: Leavitt will stay in the role until the end of the month. Her replacement is yet to be announced.
2: Catherine Gregory there. Finally today, Australia's peak body for people living with lung cancer is launching a new national policy and advocacy framework to help guide action on the disease. Last year alone, lung cancer claimed almost 9,000 lives across the country. Political reporter Lexi Junawick has the details.
20: Lung cancer is Australia's leading cause of cancer death. But according to the Lung Foundation Australia's CEO, Mark Brooke, not enough people know it.
21: So this is a really simple saying. If you've got lungs, you may get lung cancer.
20: The charity is launching its latest lung cancer blueprint today at Parliament House, setting out a national roadmap for action on the disease. Chief among its policy recommendations, a national education and awareness campaign.
21: Lung cancer, despite the new national lung cancer screening program, is diagnosed very late at stage 4.
20: Canberra resident Antoinette Gomez was diagnosed with stage 3 lung cancer last January. She's now post-treatment and has no evidence of disease. What do you hope comes of the blueprint?
22: I think awareness. I think that people hopefully, know more about the National Lung Screening, and so they might put their hand up to go and have that done.
20: The CEO of Lung Foundation Australia wants eligibility for the federal government's free screening initiative, currently available to people aged 50 to 70 who fit specific criteria, expanded, and with tobacco smoke the top cause for lung cancer, ending tobacco harm is another key priority. Mark Brooks says there's a need to implement strict safeguards across all levels of government to shield public health policies from tobacco and vaping industry lobbying.
21: tobacco corporations and vaping corporations or their proxies have had unfettered access to politicians. It is a real shame, to be honest with you, that the National Party still accepts donations.
20: Australian Electoral Commission records show tobacco giant Philip Morris donated around $137,000 to the Nationals in 2025. In a statement, Nationals leader Matt Canavan says tobacco companies are legal businesses and are free to donate to the political parties of their choice. The Lung Foundation's blueprint comes as the Liberal-led Senate inquiry into illicit tobacco prepares to hand down its report. At a hearing in May, representatives from Philip Morris were allowed to give evidence in private. Mark Brooks says that should have never been able to happen.
21: We only need to look at the redacted testimony to say that the solution being put forward was a reduction in the excise. The only people that that benefits are the tobacco corporations who pay less tax.
2: That's Lung Foundation Australia CEO Mark Brook ending that report by Alexi Junawick. And that's all from the World Today team this Thursday. Thanks for your company. I hope you have a great afternoon and I'll see you tomorrow. Bye for now.

0: Good afternoon, Rio Davis with ABC News. The Northern Territory's Department of Lands, Planning and Environment has expressed concerns about the Territory's vulnerable wild birds despite the rollout of a vaccine against bird flu. Tasmania has announced its first case of bird flu, while the Territory remains free of the virus so far. This week, the federal government announced a round of bird flu vaccinations for vulnerable native species in captivity. The department's Senior Director of Species Management, Dr. Tony Griffiths, says that won't help much in the Territory, where most vulnerable birds are conserved in the wild.
1: Vaccination isn't a viable option for wild populations. Catching birds, you have to catch them, vaccinate them twice, and so those birds are spread over very big areas and very difficult to catch them, and the effectiveness of a vaccination would be quite limited.
0: The NT Chief Minister has laid the blame for youth crime issues in Katherine at the feet of the former Labor government and government-funded NGOs. Leah Finocchiaro says she won't be attending a community round table on the issue promised by federal Labor MLA Marion Scrimger, who has backed last week's call by some Katherine residents for a youth curfew for Katherine. Ms Finocchiaro says there's no ongoing threat to warrant a curfew, and extra police have been sent to address the community's concerns.
2: And these young people who stole that car are a product of Labor's failure. I think Marion Scrimgeour could better spend her time holding the NGOs accountable for the federal funding they receive, who are supposed to be putting downward pressure on these issues.
0: Australian Federal Police have handed over two new small patrol boats to Solomon Islands to help it fight drug smuggling syndicates. Here's Foreign Affairs reporter Stephen Jedgetts.
3: Like many Pacific countries, Solomon Islands has been grappling with the increasingly sophisticated operations of drug smuggling cartels moving products through the region, with multiple narco subs being discovered along its shorelines. AFP Commissioner Chrissy Barrett is visiting Honiara today and tomorrow to hold talks. She's also unveiled two new vessels for the Royal Solomon Islands Police Force, which it will focus on patrolling waters closer to the coast. That will allow the country's two larger patrol vessels to spend and more time patrolling further out to sea.
0: Whistleblower advocate and brother of Julian Assange, Gabriel Shipton, says David McBride's release is a sign of improving outcomes for truth tellers in Australia. McBride was granted parole this morning by Attorney General Michelle Rowland, having served more than 2 years in jail in Canberra for stealing top secret defence material and sharing it with journalists. The leaked information led to the ABC's Afghan Files investigation, revealing allegations of illegal killings by Australian soldiers in Afghanistan. Mr Shipton says too often the spotlight is turned on the whistleblower rather than the issues they've exposed.
4: In David's case, we need to focus on what he actually revealed and the impact that it had. This guy is the most consequential defence whistleblower in our history.
0: Future winners of the Eurovision Song Contest will no longer be eligible to host the competition the following year if they're involved in an armed conflict. The BBC's Mark Savage reports.
5: The ruling comes after a period of internal conflict at Eurovision over Israel's presence. Five countries boycotted this year's event in protest at the war in Gaza.

0: Others have privately expressed concerns about safety if Israel, which has been the runner-up for the last 2 years, was to host the show. The new rules also exclude Ukraine during its ongoing war with Russia. When Ukraine won in 2022, the UK stepped in to host the contest on its behalf.
1: And Incheon International Airport in Seoul has become the world's busiest for the first time. Airport officials in the South Korean capital say it's been boosted by aviation traffic shifting away from the conflict-hit Middle East. Incheon handled more than 38 million international passengers in the first half of this year. That's ahead of long-standing busy hubs Dubai, London Heathrow and Singapore's Changi. In the weather for today, there's a slight chance of showers in the Daly, Tiwi and far northeast Arnhem districts. It's mostly sunny elsewhere. Darwin's mostly sunny this afternoon, heading for a top of 31 degrees. Katherine is also mostly sunny, a top of 34. Alice Springs heading for a top of 19 degrees, sunny as well. Right now in Darwin, it's 29 degrees and the humidity is sitting at 66%. 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
3: G'day there, my name is Matt Brand. Welcome to the Country Hour. Today I'll take you on a trip to the hills north of Pine Creek, where exploration companies are lining up to try and strike gold.
4: I think if the gold price holds up, which I expect it to, I think we could quite easily see 4 or 5 new mines open up within 250 kilometres of Darwin here along the Stuart Highway.
3: And I'll be speaking to the Northern Territory's Mining Minister, Gerard Maley, at about 10 past one. So if you've got a question that you would like to put to the Minister, send it through on the text line this afternoon, which is 0487 991057. Minister Gerard Maley joining the program at about 10 past one. He's the Minister for Mining, Energy, Fisheries, Agriculture. So plenty to talk about this afternoon with him, and he's happy to take your questions. So send them through on 0487 991057. The Northern Territory Government is working towards phasing out gill nets in the commercial barramundi fishery by the end of next year's season. And today the government says it has formed a barramundi fishery adjustment committee made up of independent experts who will oversee compensation and the buyout of commercial barramundi licences. Daniel Capps is the chief executive of the NT Seafood Council. He is not on this committee. Dan, what do you make of the government's announcement today and the forming of this new committee?
5: Well, we certainly welcome it. It's something that the Seafood Council have been advocating for since the beginning of this process and since the current government came to power with their commitment to phase out gill nets. Traditionally, these kind of decisions would be informed through a process of advisory committees, which would have various sectors included in those discussions. We felt it inappropriate that the commitment sought by some of the sectors that would be sitting inside those advisory committees had advocated for the phase out of gill net. And we felt that it was inappropriate for them to then be involved in the discussions around what the compensation should be for people that have effectively been put out of business as a consequence of this government commitment.
6: Right. So who will be on this committee then to decide the compensation?
5: So the committee, as I understand, has been set up with a number of economists, some lawyers, and I believe fisheries management experts. And the individuals involved have been involved in these type of buyback compensation schemes across a number of fisheries through various jurisdictions across Australia. And this brings a certain level of security and confidence that they understand the structures and the implications of

0: what needs to be considered, but more so that they don't have any ties to the Northern Territory, and don't really carry that political baggage, as it were, of those that would normally
1: Understood.
0: be
1: So
0: sitting in
1: it's
0: the
1: really going
0: advisory
1: to be a
0: committee.
1: committee of independent experts in their field. It's not like this committee is going to have AFANT on it or the NT Seafood Council involved in it. It's really
0: No,
1: people coming in.
0: absolutely, Matt. Yeah, absolutely. And therein lies the strength, I believe.
1: So for those who are still using gill nets, they're about to come to the end of this season in the next
0: That's
1: month or
0: correct.
1: so. How's the next 12 months shaping up for them? Do you think we'll see much fishing next year?
0: I think the guys that are out fishing at the moment principally have leased those licenses off of some of the other license holders who are no longer in a position to fish at scale and who have effectively wrapped up their operations here in Darwin. And the guys that are out fishing have thought, well, we have a window of opportunity here. They're able to catch wild caught barramundi and NT threadfin, and effectively they're making their revenue or their profit margins based on the shrinking supply and the increasing demand of wild caught barramundi in the market. So effectively, when they've looked at this, they've thought, right, we've got 3 to 4 years. We'll operate within that time scale. And everybody is well aware that September next year is effectively D-Day, and from that day on there will no longer be any supply of wild caught barramundi or NT threadfin into the territory market.
1: And that will actually be the end of NT threadfin, full stop, really. Like, there'll still be farmed barramundi. I know that's not wild caught, but there will be barramundi for people to buy. But threadfin will proper go missing off the menu, I would have thought.
0: That's absolutely correct. Yes. From September next year, certainly you'll see the stocks decline in the shops, not fishing stocks. Ultimately, what will happen through this process is that we are hoping to then sit down with government and look at how a future commercial fishery within that barramundi fishery can be restructured to ensure that we actually have wild caught barramundi and NT threadfin back on the menu sooner rather than later. Certainly, the feedback that we have from the public when we talk to them about gill nets, and they realize that there'll be no wild caught barramundi or threadfin on the menu. They're going, well, where are we going to get it from? And my answer is simply, well, you're not, until we are able to develop a new fishery within that particular fishery.
1: The government says the Department of Fisheries is progressing alternative gear trials. Have you received any updates on this?
0: I'm aware of alternative gear trials that are taking place in Queensland. I'm also aware that there are efforts to bring that project and expand it to the Northern Territory environment. And that really is the last I've heard of it, is that there were endeavours to do that. But certainly, I'm not aware of any on-ground trials that are currently taking place in the Northern Territory.
1: And just finally, maybe back to this newly formed committee and its job of rolling out, I guess, the buyback process of these fishing licenses. Have you heard any rough figures on what a fishing license might be worth?
0: It's a little bit more complex than just the value of the license. So we've had some communications with the committee, and we, as the council, have put in our submission as to what we believe that compensation methodology should look like. The license holders have also been invited to make submissions to the committee as well. And effectively, what we're saying is that there's a market value for a license, and our argument is that that market value has to be considered before any commitments were made politically, because that obviously has an impact on that license value. There's the buying back of the actual assets, for example, as well as compensation for the loss of assets. So if you've got boats and you've got nets and you've got sheds for processing,
1: if you build a processing plant out near the port, does that count?
0: Well, potentially, yes. It's something that was bought for the purposes of processing barramundi from that particular fishery. That is certainly something that ought to be brought into the consideration as well. Plus, the future profits that you base your investment decisions on future forecasts, that forecast is no longer viable. And so there has to be a compensation for that loss of profits moving forward. And lastly, a solatium payment, it's a payment that compensates people for being forced to sell their rights and their assets through no fault of their own. So that's a well-established methodology that's used throughout many jurisdictions. And that has been the basis for our submission to this particular group.
1: Well, thank you so much for your time this afternoon, Dan. Really appreciate it. And it's kind of hard to believe there's only, 9.5 months left of fishing,
0: yes.
1: Commercial fishing using gill nets in the Northern Territory.
0: It's come around very quickly. And I think the penny is starting to drop with the public that, wow, there's actually going to be no World Cup barramundi and threadfin on the menu after September next year. And it's something that the government really need to address as a matter of urgency, I would suggest.
1: Thanks for your time.
0: No worries, Matt. As a pleasure.
1: This is Daniel Capps, who's the Chief Executive of the NT Seafood Council. The Fisheries Minister, Jerome Maley, will be joining me at about 10 past one this afternoon, so I'll ask him about this. And if you've got questions that you'd like to put to the Minister, send them through now on 0487 99 1057.
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1: And for cricket fans, I can tell you play has resumed there at Morara Stadium, and the Aussies are in trouble. Gee, they're in trouble. It's 4 for 76. After a pretty decent start by Jake Weatherall and Travis Head, it's just all fallen apart there on day one of this wonderful first test being held in Darwin. So hopefully the second session is a bit kinder to the Aussies. But they're battling away there at Morara. It's 4 for 76. What we might do is have a quick song by the Wilson Pickers, and then I'll take you to the hills north of Pine Creek to meet one of the many exploration companies lining up to try and strike gold.
3: One, two, three, four.

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1: Another resources company has joined the hunt for gold in the hills north of Pine Creek. Far Northern Resources estimates there's about 120,000 ounces of gold at the historic Bridge Creek mine. And at today's current price, that gold would be worth about $750 million, which sounds pretty good. Company director Cameron Woodrow took Sam Parry on site to show him the drilling program that's now underway.
2: We're just sitting on top of the Howley Anticline. We're about 30 to 40 kilometres south of Adelaide River. This is the sort of culmination of probably almost 30 years of exploration on and off at Bridge Creek. This project was picked up by Far Northern Resources almost 4 years ago. It had a lot of historical drilling. We then put a program together to basically fact check a lot of that historical drilling and to also try and improve on the historical drilling. This last little bit, which is only 750 metres of drilling, is actually diamond drilling, and it will take a true representation of the expression or the ore that we can then use for both metallurgical testing and geotechnical testing, which is one of the final sort of pieces of the puzzle that we need to be able to potentially make a decision on whether or not this is a viable mine.
3: So you're basically extracting core samples using this rig here. We're watching three guys. They've just started up a bit of equipment on the back of a flatbed truck. It's got a huge boom that's on a 45 degree angle or so. That's what's getting this core sample out today?
2: You're right. That's exactly right. It's 60 degrees. This hole will go to about 75 metres. So what it's trying to do is capture in situ the core that we're looking to test.
3: What's the kind of gold that you're looking for? Because it's not alluvial then, is it?
2: It's the gold that's in the hard rock. That's essentially what it is. And most of what the majors up and down between here and Pine Creek are all looking at the hard rock deposits in the area. And it's not new. There's been hard rock mines in this area for decades. It's just a combination of a gold price when this was originally discovered or originally drilled in the 1980s at $300 to $500 an ounce is now circa $6,000 an ounce. So the economics have changed. So the area is now starting to hot up, and a lot of these larger companies are starting to plough resources back into the area because they know how rich it is.
3: So the drilling that's happening here today, describe where that is in the kind of life cycle of your project. What are you hoping to achieve here?
2: Well, I think from discovery to production, you're probably looking at 10 to 12 years. I mean, we've obviously had a little bit of a leg up because there was a discovery here. We weren't the ones that made the discovery. I mean, we're obviously trying to expand on the discovery. I think the biggest thing ahead of us now is probably new

0: actual production. Could swell again if we decide that we're actually going to build our own processing facility on site. We're just trying to dot I's and cross T's and get through our body of work. We're trying to prove up the historical work that's been completed, and we're trying to add to it. You know, we're probably one of the smaller people in this neck of the woods. I'm in constant contact with guys from other mine sites around here, and you know, everybody's trying to accomplish the same thing. Everybody shares ideas and data and tools and local knowledge, drillers. It's a good community.
1: You're clearly optimistic about the potential of this site, and clearly others are in this region as well. What do you think the future holds for gold exploration or extraction in this region?
0: I think it's been forgotten for a long time. Certainly it's the gold price that has sparked the recent works around the Pine Creek, Howley area here south of Darwin. I think if the gold price holds up, which I expect it to, I think we could quite easily see 4 or 5 new mines open up within 250 kilometres of Darwin here along the Stuart Highway.
2: That's Cameron Woodrow, who's a director of the ASX-listed Far Northern Resources. He was speaking to Sam Parry. As we go to air this afternoon, the Aussie gold price is sitting at $6,256 per ounce, which is up 20% on this time last year. Not bad. Not bad at all. Now, on the topic of gold, if you missed the Country Hour yesterday, then you missed our coverage of the Mount Bundy Gold Project coming back to life. The owners of Hanking Gold and Primary Gold are investing $500 million to build a new gold processing plant and restart the Mount Bundy project, which has been mothballed since the 1990s. The company held a construction commencement ceremony yesterday out on site. The Country Hour was there and spoke to Hanking's Chief Development Officer, John Zimmerman, who says the whole region will benefit from this project.
3: Oh, look, it was going to be huge. In construction, we'll have well over 300 construction-related jobs in many trades, administration to cleaning. And then into production, we'll have probably 250 to 300 full-time jobs. And that's just at the initial phase. Once we get Tom's Gully up and going, there'll be further recruitment and employment required. And then you'll have the flow-on effect from local contractors and other service providers we need to help the project keep moving along.
2: And we also spoke to Peter Shepherd from the local Corroboree Park Tavern. He says he's already seen local businesses benefiting from the construction work that's happening out at Mount Bundy.
4: Look, it'll definitely provide employment. I think the property values might go up a bit more, so that's good for even people that are not directly involved with the mine at all, but still maybe pick up a bit of a bonus there. And they've been been very good with all the local people for jobs and local contractors. I reckon I went past 4 local contractors I knew that were working on site as we were going around the tour. So the local station owner there, Tony Harrow, just put in a 50-cube pad for their accommodation. They're putting a 200 or 300-man camp in there. So Tony's been busy doing all that. So I went out and had a look with the GOs when he was doing all that. And, yeah, they seem pretty committed to the territory.
2: Peter from the Corroboree Park Tavern having a chat to us yesterday about the Mount Bundy Gold Project. If you missed that coverage, it'll be up on our podcast. And there's an article up online right now too, if you go searching for ABC Rural. We've got the Northern Territory's Minister for Mining, Energy, Fisheries and Agriculture, Jared Maley. He is on the program at about 10 past one. If you've got a question for the Minister, send it through on 0487 99 1057. I'll be asking him about the phase-out of gill nets, which is all set to be done and dusted by the end of September next year. On the text line, Bart says, watch the commercial fishing pressure and restaurant and private purchases of golden snapper go through the roof when local

all-caught threadfin salmon goes off the menu. The banning of gill nets is the dumbest thing ever, says Bart this afternoon. 0487 99 1057 is our text number if you have a question for the Fisheries Minister. It's time now to head to the newsroom. See you back here in 5 minutes' time for a chat with the Weather Bureau.

0: Good afternoon, Rio Davis with ABC News. A popular rock art site and lookout in Kakadu National Park has been closed after a woman died yesterday. Northern Territory Police say the woman, aged in her 30s, died on the western side of Ubia Lookout. They say the full circumstances of her death are not yet known and a report will be prepared for the coroner. The Chief Minister, Leah Fenocchiaro, has reiterated the NT government will continue to push back on the federal government's plan to block gas-fired data centres. It follows a group of Darwin residents calling for a moratorium on massive data centres to ensure there are strong regulations in place at a community meeting this week. The Territory Government has backed plans for a $40 billion data centre at Waddell in the rural area, powered by gas from the Beetaloo Basin. Leah Fenocchiaro says she won't stand for heavy-handed interference.
1: We reject it entirely. This is a heavy-handed federal government trying to meddle in the Northern Territory, and we won't stand for it. And Territorians hate nothing more than the federal government trying to tell us how to run our own affairs, and we'll be standing up to them and saying, you can't push us around like this.
0: Researchers, community and government agencies have come together in Alice Springs yesterday to plan for what is expected to be a sweltering summer in Central Australia. Housing and homelessness advocates say heat disproportionately harms those experiencing homelessness and overcrowding. Homelessness researcher John Swain was one of 12 presenters at the inaugural Central Australian Heat Resilience Summit yesterday and is working with local agencies to build to improve their responses to homelessness.
2: And basically I'm just engaging with community, finding out the local landscape and putting together recommendations of how we can respond to this upcoming summer, improve coordination, establish sort of local protocols to give the best response.
0: The head of the Commonwealth Bank expects the national housing market to improve next year. Australia's largest home lender revealed yesterday home loan applications have tumbled 15% since May. CEO Matt Common says factors include three interest rate rises, tax changes for property investors, and global uncertainty surrounding the price of oil. But he says the longer-term forecast is more positive.
3: We do think as we go into 2027, at least our economics team believe that rates will be cut in 2027. I think that will, and probably the anticipation of that, will bring buyers back into the market who have certainly taken a step back from the housing market.
0: Overseas, US President Donald Trump has once again floated the idea of ongoing American control over the Strait of Hormuz. Middle East correspondent Matthew Doran reports.
4: In a post on his Truth Social platform, the US president said his country had total control over the Strait of Hormuz and that it might keep it, describing the US naval blockade of Iranian ports and ships as a wall of steel. At this point in the war, almost 6 months since it began, it's hard to know how seriously to take President Trump's social media missives, given he previously said the US would control the waterway and charge countries for its use, only to walk that idea back less than 24 hours later, after leaders of the Gulf states talked him out of it. This comment may be in response to talks between Iran and Oman about future management of the strait. Matthew Doran, ABC News, Jerusalem.
0: The World Health Organization says it hopes to reverse the spread of Ebola in the Democratic Republic of the Congo within 3 months, but it's also warning the outbreak will not be over by then. The death toll from the current outbreak has now passed 2,200. WHO Director Dr. Tedros Adhanom Ghebreyesus says it's spreading at a rapid rate.
5: It's already the second biggest Ebola epidemic on record, and it's moving faster than any previous Ebola outbreak. At its current pace, it's on track to eclipse the West African Ebola outbreak of 2014.
0: And a Melbourne teenager who speaks English as a second language has won the World Scrabble Youth Championship in Kenya. Deneth Fernando was the sole competitor for Australia in the event that involved 140 other players. The 14-year-old who arrived in Australia

0: from Sri Lanka only last year credits the win to practicing 200 words a day from the board game's official dictionary. And in the weather for today, there's a slight chance of showers in the Daly, Tiwi and far northeast Arnhem districts. Mostly sunny elsewhere. Darwin's mostly sunny, a top of 31 degrees today. Similar in Katherine, a top of 34. Alice Springs is sunny, heading for a top of 19 degrees. You're up to date with the latest in ABC News. It's 1:05.
1: Yeah, my name's Bud Smith. I'm originally from Mungandoi, but I live in Umpty-Doo and I love the country here and keep it up. Love it.
2: Matt Brown with you this afternoon. A reminder, if you need to duck out into the paddock, you can always download our podcast and listen at a time that suits you. I hope you can stick around, though, because in a moment I'll be speaking to the Northern Territory's Minister for Fisheries and Agriculture and Mining and Energy, Gerard Maley. If you've got a question for the Minister, send it through on 0487 99 1057. Cricket fans, I can tell you, Australia is now 4 for 90 there at Morara Stadium in Darwin. So this is day one of the first test between Australia and Bangladesh. The Aussies got off to a pretty good start. Travis Head and Jake Weatherall were doing just fine, but then the wheels came off. Alex Carey and Steve Smith currently at the crease trying to steady the ship. Australia are 4 for 90. Let's go to the Weather Bureau. Hannah Whiteside's there this afternoon. Hannah, what's making news in the weather?
3: At the moment we've got, about the territory, some windy conditions in central districts. That's eased off a little bit since this morning, so we're gusting around 56 kilometres an hour in Barkly earlier today. And that southeasterly surge is making its way up further north as well. So we do have a strong wind warning for the Roper Group coast today, just with those southeasterlies picking up speed there. Otherwise, a little bit of cloud cover over northern parts of the territory, just some patchy cloud cover there, and humidity's still a little bit up about the north. And the south is looking pretty clear today. There's going to be some rainfall about southern districts from late tomorrow into Saturday, though, so that's the next thing to look out for down south.
2: And that's a pretty decent Barkly breeze today. Is today the peak of the winds?
3: Today's probably the peak through central districts. It's still going to be quite windy, especially during the mornings. It's pretty strong ridge that we've got through southern parts of Australia at the moment, so it is helping to strengthen those winds. But yes, today is the peak for this week in the central districts.
2: Okay. Now, you mentioned the opportunity maybe for a little bit of rain in the coming days in the centre. How many millimetres potentially are associated in that system?
3: Yeah, so it'll start to move over the southwest late tomorrow, and then more so on Saturday is when we're looking at the main rainfall out of that system. So we can kind of expect anywhere up to around 10 millimetres in the Lassiter district during Saturday, potentially some pockets of higher, maybe up to 15 millimetres. That will be more isolated in nature for those any higher totals. And then as that system kind of moves into the Simpson District during Saturday, more so in the afternoon, could expect more like 2 to 5 millimetres in those parts in the southeast there.
2: And I don't suppose you've got a detailed forecast for Morara Stadium, do you?
3: Morara Stadium with the cricket. So it's going to continue to be relatively humid with some cloud cover for the rest of today, patchy cloud for the rest of today. Tomorrow looks more like clear skies, so sunnier conditions during Friday and most of Saturday as well. Winds are relatively light, sort of east to southeasterly winds during the daytime. That's kind of the state of play around Morara.
2: Hannah, thanks so much for your time this afternoon.
3: All right, thanks, Matt.
2: Hannah Whiteside there at the Weather Bureau. Landline.

0: explores the National Soil Archive, where the oldest sample just turned 100.
1: Yeah, we did celebrate. Yeah.
2: Did you?
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3: It is 10 past one and you are tuned into the Country Hour. My guest this afternoon is Gerard Maley, the Territory's Minister for Agriculture, Fisheries, Mining and Energy. 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
3: Are you at the cricket?
4: I was at the cricket this morning for an hour or so, but I'm back in the office doing some work, catching up on the feared paperwork, Matt, to be honest with you. It never ends.
3: So were you there when the going was good or were you there to watch the collapse?
4: When I was there, the going was good. I left there about half an hour. I think there were three downs. I haven't actually known. What's the score at the moment?
3: It is 4 for 97.
4: Okay. Well, I saw a couple get out, but
3: poor old Jake. Poor old Jake slashing way outside off, and
4: I saw him get out.
3: Yes, no good.
4: I did see him get out. Then I left just after that.
3: Anyway, we're not here to talk about cricket, even though we love it. Let's talk about
4: cricket. I must admit, I love cricket. I'd love to be there right now if I could too. But there's lots of people there. It was really busy, and it was good to see a lot of Territorians, a lot of interstaters there. Everyone just having fun, enjoying the cricket, enjoying the atmosphere. So it was a very good morning.
3: Let's talk about fishing. The government has today announced this Barramundi Fishery Adjustment Committee. Come the end of September next year, Minister, what does success look like?
4: Success looks like when the licences have been brought back and that we can then continue to work on what does the Barramundi fishery look like into the future moving forward. But right now we're just focusing with that Barramundi Fishery Adjustment Committee, working on a fair price and a fair formula to be able to ensure everyone can come out of this event reasonably happy. I accept that no one's going to come out, you know, pumping the fist saying we've had a win, but we want to act in the best interest of all Territorians here and make sure that we preserve that Barramundi fishing as we move forward.
3: In terms of the buyout of licences and the compensation for loss of assets, do you have a ballpark figure on how much this is going to cost taxpayers?
4: No, we don't. And that's what this committee has been set up to form, to work out what that ballpark figure would be. They're working now, and I know that there's some experts on that committee who have done it before and worked over in Queensland in relation to when they did something similar. So we want to make this this committee come back to us with a formula they're going to use, which we can then use to be able to work out what a fair price is for buying back these Barramundi licences.
3: We spoke earlier to Daniel Capps, who's the Chief Executive of the NT Seafood Council. He left us with this thought.
5: I think the penny is starting to drop with the public that, wow, there's actually going to be no World Cup Barramundi and threadfin on the menu after September next year. And it's something that the government really need to address as a matter of urgency, I would suggest.
3: Are you addressing this as a matter of urgency?
4: Yes, we are. We've got a Barramundi Fishery Advisory Group, but right now we're focusing on getting a fair price in relation to honouring our commitment, and we know the commitment is to phase out commercial gill netting in this term of government, and we're 2 years in, so we've got 2 years to do that. So we're working on that now, but we are also working with another committee to work out what can we do to have a wild caught Barramundi onto the table and some threadfin, what other methods are available, what's viable, what's not viable. But right now, we're 2 years in, we're focusing on getting a fair and just outcome in relation to the buyback of the Barramundi, and then we're going to continue to work on what does the future of the Barramundi fishing industry look like here in the Northern Territory without commercial gill nets.
3: Why can't you work that out right now?
4: Well, because it's a big thing, and we're working with people from Queensland because they've gone through this and before, what they're using over there. The Queensland did a trial of what different types of fishing. So we're doing two things together here, Matt. We're not only working on what this fair outcome would be through the Barramundi Fishery Adjustment Committee, but we've also got the advisory group working out what can we do to keep some Barramundi, wild caught Barramundi, on the table throughout the Northern Territory.
3: Come Christmas next year, do you think there'll be wild caught threadfin salmon available for sale?
4: That'll be for the market to determine. We are working with the groups and with various organisations to make that happen. But, you know, we as a government certainly aren't going to be out catching that wild caught barra. But we want to work with these operators to be able to help them transition from using gill nets into other types of fishing, to be able to put that those fish onto the table of the Northern Territory.
3: Another story on the Country Hour today, Minister, was a conversation with a company called Far Northern Resources. It and a bunch of companies are looking to strike it rich in the hills north of Pine Creek at the moment. Everyone's on the hunt for gold. And the director of that company made a pretty bold statement. Let's have a listen.
2: I think if the gold price holds up, which I expect it to, I think we could quite easily see four or five new mines open up within 250 kilometres of Darwin here along the Stuart Highway.
3: Four or five new mines opening up between Darwin and Pine Creek. Do you think all of the ducks are there to sort of make that happen for the NT?
4: Look, that's what we're aiming at. We got elected in 2 years ago with three pillars: to reduce crime, rebuild our economy and restore our lifestyle. And mining is part of the middle one about restoring our economy and making sure that we're ready to go. And we know that Primary Gold announced a new mine just yesterday. We know that there's things been going ahead in Tennant Creek with Tennant Gold about all sorts of new mining and new areas. We know Core Lithium are announcing some work done over there, and they're going to reopen that mine. History tells us there's a lot of gold around Pine Creek, and we certainly welcome those people to go in and do their exploration and explore and come back and lodge the environmental management plans to make sure that we keep everything right with the environment. But we encourage people to go out and invest, because that's going to lead to jobs, it's going to lead to more income into the Territory, it's going to lead to having more people live in the Northern Territory. So it's going to be a win-win for everyone, I think, in the Northern Territory. We can get those gold mines opening, and the government's job is to open the door and then walk away. Those other companies that you spoke about, their job is to walk through that door, manage all the regulations, environmental and mining licenses they need to be able to make an income for themselves, for the family, for the workers, and the supply chains of, you know, not just those companies, but there will be more work in relation to people supplying those mines. There'll be mechanics, hose fitters, welders, fitters, all those sorts of tradies will go in there and be able to have an opportunity to some of the businesses here, like in Darwin, will be able to expand because there's going to be more opportunity to, and that's another thing we've done, is raise that payroll tax threshold from 1.5 up to 2.5 to allow those smaller businesses to expand, to be able to employ more people, and apprentices, remember apprentices and trainees are exempt from that, to expand their business and give more Territorian jobs and have our economy grow.
3: Our text number at the Country Hour is 0487991057. Got a question from Lara, who wants to know, has the federal government's proposed legislation to make data centres be powered by renewable energy killed off your government's ambition to be the data centre capital of the globe?
4: Well, look, you know, the feds have got their right to do what they want to do, but what we want to do is promote industry in the Northern Territory. We know we've got the Beetaloo, and the Beetaloo can be the answer to Australia's gas crisis. It's clear evidence that there's going to be a gas shortage in the years to come. What we want to be able to do is promote the Beetaloo as an answer to that, so we can help power Australia. Of course, we want to power Territory first. We know our generators run on gas, so we're going to have that gas flowing into our generators September this year. And then once we get that up and running, we want to focus on industry around the Territory, which can rely, like these gold mines we spoke about. We're having gas to run their power stations and run their processing plants. And then we've got enough gas left over to be able to power the East Coast. So we really want to work forward. And if data centres is part of that, so be it. But we're not focused purely on data centres. We're focused on mining, agriculture, energy, defence. There's tourism, there's a whole range of things that that we as a government are trying to promote to make the Territory a better place to work and invest.
3: If the Northern Territory goes against a national approach to data centres, does that risk companies going elsewhere?
4: Well, they're not going to be able to go anywhere in Australia, because that's going to be a national policy right across Australia. And we, of course, can't stop companies investing in other countries, where that be across the globe. But what we want to do is make the Northern Territory the most attractive place to be able to come and do business. We are working hard to reduce that crime, to make Darwin a place where people can come and can invest, to give investors certainty, because that's what they need. They're going to have an opportunity to invest right across the world.
3: Can I ask you, Minister, what do you think the social licence is like?

0: like for these data center companies at the moment?
1: Well, you know, that's a manage that they need to do. They need to go out into the community and make sure the correct information's out there about what they use in relation to renewables and gas and water and where they are really going to be located. So we encourage those companies to go out and meet with the people in the community and talk about what they have to say. We're at the stage, all we've done is given Beetaloo Energy do not deal for 1 year on a block of land. Mm-hmm. They, you know, the government aren't going to go away and build data centres. That's for private enterprise to do, and they have to manage that as well. But what we want to do is make sure the bigger picture here, that the territory gets a benefit.
0: Thanks for your time on the Country Hour this afternoon. Really appreciate it.
1: No worries, mate. Thank you.
0: And we might see you at the cricket.
1: Well, I've got, maybe tomorrow or in the morning. See how it goes. If there's any more of a class, it might be over. We don't know.
0: It's 4 for 106, so things are getting better.
1: They're going all right. We could probably settle down a bit. The ball's lost its shine, so maybe they can score a few runs now.
0: You're onto it. Have a good afternoon.
1: Thanks, mate.
0: Bye. That is Minister Gerard Maley. Thank you for your questions this afternoon. And yes, the cricket, 4 for 106. Smith's on 26. Carey's up to 13.
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0: It's 21 past one. You are tuned into the Country Hour. Tasmania has confirmed its first case of the deadly H5N1 strain of bird flu, a virus that has now impacted wildlife in every single state of Australia. It's now just the territories. It's the ACT and the Northern Territory, the only jurisdictions not to have cases of this virus. Tasmania's Primary Industries Minister, Gavin Pearce, briefed the media a moment ago. Let's have a listen.
3: The first case of H5 bird flu has been detected in Tasmania. A brown skua was called in by NRE Parks and Wildlife staff and collected by Biosecurity Tasmania from a place called Burgess Cove at Rocky Cape on the northwest coast of Tasmania. Following testing overnight, it has been confirmed that the skua has the H5 bird flu. While federal government is coordinating a natural response for H5 bird flu, I want to reassure Tasmanians that we are prepared to respond. What does that look like? To date, we have developed bird flu response plan as well as a range of other planning documents to aid our response to our challenge. We've worked with the commercial poultry sector to assist them in development of biosecurity preparedness plans and ensuring that they are ready to activate those plans.
0: That is the Ag Minister for Tasmania, Gavin Pearce. Meanwhile, rare breed poultry producers in Tasmania are gearing up for one of the industry's biggest shows of the year. Mark Robertson breeds heritage birds on his property and says most breeders are nervous and worried about the arrival of this deadly strain of bird flu into Tassie, with judging at the Royal Hobart Show just weeks away.
4: Concerning, you know, concerning from a wildlife point of view, concerning for people whose livelihoods are tied up with poultry and with other animals that can be infected. It's obviously going to be a big issue. How long it lasts for and what's ahead of us, you know, there's a lot of uncertainty there at the moment.
5: The vaccine issue that was announced, what do you make of that?
4: What we should be doing is prioritising vaccines, and if those vaccinations are prioritised in the right areas, i.e. species and locations that are highly vulnerable, I think then that's probably a good thing. You've got birds that are highly rare and they are extremely vulnerable, but in the grand scheme of things, I guess I trust in the government's vision to actually prioritise the species that are most important.
5: How many birds have you got?
4: That's a question you never ask a chicken breeder. So at the moment I'd have between 300 and 400, I guess. So I've got a few. Not as many as others, and it's obviously not a commercial concern, but it's a, you know, a lifelong passion, and there's a lot of money and blood, sweat and tears gone into, you know, keeping those birds, particularly breeding better birds, maintaining bloodlines, things like that. So
5: how do you protect them?
4: Well, this is the number one question. I guess what we've learnt from elsewhere is that exclusion and strong biosecurity are the most important things, but also things like identifying if your water source is a potential contaminant.

0: So if you're capturing, say for me, I capture all of my water off my off the roofs of my poultry pens. Over the weekend, I'll be changing that. So the water will be coming from a safe source, from mains water or from, you know, chlorinated water source, so that I know that that's safe and virus free. And that potentially eliminates one point of concern. So I think that's really important that people understand, you know, where the virus can come from, because as I understand it from other places in the world, like the US, that has been a primary source of contamination for dairy farms or for, you know, for chickens. That's one point that's important. And the other thing is limiting contact between wild birds and my birds. So if I can control those two things, then that gives me a fighting chance to try and keep my birds safe. When no one's going to be 100%, but it does give us a fighting chance.
1: What are other poultry fanciers saying at the moment?
0: I think there's a fair bit of nervousness there. There's obviously, you know, misinformation out there. There's naysayers, which are counterproductive to, you know, having good outcomes, I guess, for everyone. The general consensus is concern, and it's concern that reaches beyond your own backyard. It's concern for the hobby. What would happen if for the next 4 years we don't have poultry shows? You know, I'm probably one of the younger poultry exhibitors getting around. What happens to that older generation who've been exhibiting their whole life, have a break, do they come back? We've seen things like that happen with COVID. And so, I mean, there's real concern there for the hobby, for the actual shows and biosecurity, and how the future of showing poultry or animals, noting that this disease isn't just limited to poultry, how that continues into the future. We'll enjoy the last throes of being able to exhibit poultry and enjoy our birds.
1: And that means the Royal Hobart show will go ahead, the poultry show?
0: At this stage, the Royal Hobart poultry show will go ahead. It's in 2 weeks' time on the 27th. It's actually really exciting for the committee and for RAST. As you would know, the showground's been undergoing a major redevelopment, and this is the first time we'll have poultry back at the showgrounds since that redevelopment. RAST have committed heavily to poultry, which is great. So we've got 1,000 shiny new pens. So we're really excited to get back to the new developed showground.
1: Will the public be able to attend?
0: Public at this stage are able to attend. We will be certainly making sure that biosecurity is at the front of everyone's minds, but the public will be able to attend. We don't know what will happen to shows, but we're hoping this will be a good last hurrah for a period of time, potentially. Maybe not. Maybe we'll be back next year at the same time. Hopefully. We just don't know what's going to happen.
1: And with the number of birds you do have, people are saying, you know, what do you do with them? Do you sell them off to other breeders, or do you have 300 to 400 at a time all the time?
0: Oh, well, I would keep stock birds and then breed during breeding season, we're starting breeding now, build up numbers and then sell them to other exhibitors or the general public as well. I've got a long-standing commitment to rare breeds and to heritage breeds of chicken, which is what the basis of exhibition poultry is. One of the main driving reasons that I got in the first place is that I believe the next generation should have access to those birds, should be able to feel the enjoyment that I've got out of those birds over a period of time. And I think that's really important.
1: Now, vaccination, is there a possibility that some of your birds can be protected?
0: It's not something that I've explored at this stage. I don't think it has been used heavily internationally. And from what I understand, where it has been used, it's had limited efficacy. So, it remains something that may come in the future. As it stands, I don't vaccinate any of my birds for the existing diseases that we've got. So I've been one to breed for resistance rather than to rely on vaccination.
2: That's Tasmanian poultry breeder Mark Robinson speaking to Tony Briscoe about bird flu, which is now in Tasmania, and the Royal Hobart Show is just around the corner. Meanwhile, the Melbourne Royal Show has made the call. It's decided it will not hold poultry exhibitions or competitions in 2026. Because of the spread of this H5 bird flu, and the Royal Adelaide Show. It has also cancelled bird competition.

conditions ahead of next month's event due to bird flu concerns. More information up on the ABC Rural website this afternoon. Australia are 4 for 122. Things are getting better there at Morara Stadium. Enjoy the rest of your afternoon. Stay tuned to ABC Radio Darwin and keep it rural.

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5: Where it has just gone 1:30 across the NT. Lovely to have you along. I feel very honoured that you've chosen me over the cricket this afternoon. I will keep you up to date, though, because, like, even if you don't love it enough to be listening to it, you might want to know how things are going down at Morara. I was just listening to the commentary. Ben Cameron, who you probably know from ABC Sport, even if you're not a massive sports fan, I used to talk to him regularly on ABC Radio. Really lovely guy and beautiful commentator, and he just talked about whoever was bowling coming in from the McMillan's Road end. And I just felt very special hearing that. It's like when you hear, you know, them talk about the footy at the MCG and they talk about the Punt Road end, and you know exactly what they're talking about if you know Melbourne. The McMillan's Road end. Ah, the rest of Australia just had a little name drop that maybe didn't mean anything to them but meant something to us. So I'll keep you up to date with the cricket across the afternoon so that you don't have to go anywhere. Today, though, I want to know, when's the last time that you got around with wheels underneath your feet? Maybe on a scooter. Everyone seems to be doing that these days, although confession time, I've still never gone on one because I'm too scared. Not just of falling off, but like what you do to make it work. I'm one of those kind of scaredy cats. I haven't been on one of those electric scooters. Have you been on a Segway? People seem to get around on them every now and then. Maybe you've had a go on the kids' hoverboard. Have you seen these? For the record, they don't actually hover. So there's a few ways to get around with wheels underneath your feet at the moment. But really what I want to know is, did you spend your childhood or your teens with the skateboard or roller skates beneath your feet? Do you know, in all the years I've spent with you on ABC Radio in the NT, I don't think I've ever talked to you about Skate World in Darwin. I was in Nightcliff, I know that much, and it was iconic, I also know that much, but I don't really know why. So today, looking for your skating memories, what did you get up to there? Why was it so special? What did we lose when we lost Skate World in Darwin? Where do you strap your skates on now? And if you have fond memories of roller rinks, I reckon you'll love Roller Coaster on at Morara this weekend for Darwin Festival, a show that celebrates hope and how the rough and tumble of life on wheels can save you just when you need it the most. And if that's a story that you have today about how roller skating saved your life, love to hear that one. 1-300-057-222. But take me back to your time on wheels. When did you get your first pair of skates? I had a pair of white skates with red wheels, probably the greatest Christmas present I ever got. Thought I looked so cool. But sadly, there was nowhere really to skate in Tallangatta, like no nice smooth footpaths. The roads were very gravelly. So I never really did that much skating. And when I did, I usually came a cropper. But gee, they looked good. Tell me about your skates. We're pulling our skates on today and we'll find out more about Roller Coaster, this show that's on for Darwin Festival next hour. You can text as well, 0487991057. First this afternoon, though, in the Thursday Music Room, we're back here with DJ Glenn from Fanny Bay. And this week, the theme is Motown floor fillers from the Soulful Shack. As always, let Glenn and I know where the music takes you. If you had the record, if you bought the T-shirt, if the songs take you to a dance floor somewhere, and we're starting this week with Stevie Wonder from 1965, this is Uptight.

0: That's Stevie Wonder and Uptight, Everything's All Right on 105.7 ABC Darwin and across the territory. And if you are a cricket fan, I think maybe you've made the right choice to be hanging out with me and Glenn for some music this Arvo, because Australia's not doing great. At the crease, at Morara, our Jakey Weatherald out for 23 runs. I think we were hoping he'd do a little bit better than that for the home crowd, and I'm sure he was as well. 4 for 128 is the score currently. I'll keep you up to date throughout the afternoon. Glenn from Fanny Bay, though, here to take your mind off it with some outrageously good floor fillers. Glenn. Ah,
1: yes,
0: Stevie
1: yes.
0: Wonder.
1: I know. So after our Southern Soul of Stacks, I thought we'll go some more 60s soul because we didn't get a chance to touch much on the Motown. So I thought let's go with some of the give Motown a right of reply.
0: And Motown a spin.
1: These are all the dance hits. And strangely, they're all from 1965. But yeah, these are the ones that I remember playing as a DJ when we had Soul Nights, which I'll talk about later. But yeah, that tune was co-written by Stevie Wonder when he was 15. And it was number one in the R&B charts, number three in the Billboard charts. But he actually signed to what became
0: so he
1: didn't Motown.
0: He just record it. He co-wrote that.
1: He co-wrote
0: in 65. That. The yeah. music, the
1: he
0: lyrics,
1: was aged
0: the whole
1: 15.
0: Shebang.
1: Yep.
0: That's 15. That's pretty impressive.
1: Yeah, and he's blind, you know. So you know,
0: he had to.
1: All this stuff went through translators and onto Braille and stuff. But he was first spotted by one of the guys in the Miracles.
0: Do you know what? I'd never thought about that. I had never thought about how he had to write the music.
1: Yeah, though there was because all this stuff comes out of my memory. It's not from AI or whatever I write down. I write it down and I check the interwebby at the end and go, oh, my memory's okay. But, yeah, I mean, they had a translator, but she was running late for something or other. So one of his hit songs, she sang the line ahead of him so that he could just copy what she was doing, and then they cut her out of the audio. But, yeah, he had Braille to read what he was about to sing. So,
0: yeah, makes sense.
1: Yeah.
0: I did quickly type this up into the Google machine to find out a bit more, but I'm reading right in front of me that that Braille liner notes were included in some of his albums.
1: Yeah, yeah, as well, yeah. So that was part of the thing. But, yeah, in order to record, he had to have the Braille. Once he knew the song, he'd be right. But, you know, if he was just putting it down the first time. But he co-wrote that one. Mm. But he was signed, yeah, through the recommendation of one of the guys in the Miracles, he was signed to what became Motown at the age of 11. And he was putting out music, I think from 12 onwards, maybe even 11. One of their first albums was The 12-Year-Old Genius of Stevie Wonder. So, and then he had a number one hit on Billboard and the R&B charts at the age of 13 with Fingertips Part 2, and that was a live version, so they actually put it out. Part A was Side A and Part 2 was Side B, but everyone bought it for the second single. So it was pretty, and you know, as we know, he's gone on to become one of the most successful recording artists.
0: Yeah. And he was Little Stevie before.
1: Yeah, because
0: he was Stevie Wonder.
1: So they gave him the name Little Stevie Wonder. And then when his voice started to change when he was 15 in 65, they dropped the little and they changed producers because Berry Gordy was concerned that, you know, he's going to lose one of his top stars. People wouldn't buy his records. And they did it and said, you're a star now, mate. You've got hits out. You're a young man. Sing it like a young man. So
0: incredible career starting so young and doing so well and having achieved so much with challenges that other musicians didn't have. That song, though, that is such a great one. That is a dance floor filler. Motown and Stax, though, tell us again about the stories behind these two.
1: Yeah, so both started in late 50s. Motown was 59, but it started as Tamla Records, and then it became Tamla Motown, and then it became Motown. But they kept some of those labels as their little side labels. Talk about the other two bands. And Stax was around the same time and became Stax, I think, in early 60s. And they had created Southern Soul and Memphis Soul, but that was blending country and blues and R&B and, you know, gospel in their side. Motown went for a more polished pop influence sound, and that comes from the doo-wop sort of bands and them being successful. But, you know, that sound then, Motown's target audience was middle-class America, so people that could afford to buy the records. So you get them on the radio, they buy the records, and, you know, some of the things were, you know, still segregation going on then. But when they then, after years of, you know, Motown being out there, people would go to shows and see black and white people together. So it was a more, it was targeting a particular, you know, mostly white middle-class America. And then world domination was Motown's kind of thing. But, you know, I mean, you can't knock.
0: And the name Motown?
1: Yes,
0: it
1: Motown,
0: comes
1: yes.
0: from Detroit, Motor City, Motortown, because they made cars
1: yes.
0: in Detroit.
1: A nice portmanteau there.
0: Became Motown.
1: Yes.
0: Which doesn't conjure up images of mass production of cars.
1: No, no.
0: But it conjures up images of the music, doesn't
1: yeah,
0: it?
1: Yeah, it does. It, exactly. And another one for people out there is Motorist Hotel. Motel.
0: Oh, yes. There you go. Yeah. A language and a music lesson in one with Glenn from Fanny Bay this afternoon, where the theme this week is Motown floor fillers from the Soulful Shack. You'll take us to the Soulful Shack shortly. But what are your memories of this music in your childhood, Glenn? Because I know this is the sound that really shaped you.
1: Look, I mean, you know, as I've said in the past, like I grew up with jazz greats because my dad being a jazz drummer, you know, the likes of Ella Fitzgerald and Nina Simone and then into Bill Withers and, you know, Thelonious Monk and stuff like that. But my parents were still in their mid-20s when I was first born, you know, so they'd gone through rock and roll and then modern jazz and then this stuff was on the radio. So I've got these memories of hearing the Supremes sitting on the lounge room floor with my brother with the TV turned down and the Supremes playing, you know, mum's making dinner or baking something. Oh, probably a roast. It was probably a Sunday.
0: Idyllic. What was the...

0: Describe the lounge room for me. Color scheme, type of couch. What are we talking?
1: Oh, yeah, there was, yeah. Ooh. Dad had a separate room for the records and the stereo. It was the dining room. So our dining table was shoved off to the side. And it was, yeah, it had some, that 60s retro.
0: Yeah.
1: Well, it wasn't 60s retro then, it
0: No.
1: was, but it was, so, but
0: Was
1: yeah, it
0: just the
1: was a
0: look of the
1: rented flat
0: times.
1: in Lakemba. So,
0: Yeah.
1: but yeah. And the Supremes had finished and Dad had come in and go, "What do we want to hear? Ella Fitzgerald or the Temptations?" Whack on the Temptations, for dinner. So it was kind of, oh, and the kids can have half an hour of the TV now.
0: I have said this to you before. Please thank your dad for this musical education that he gave you,
1: Yeah.
0: because it means that you now get to share it with us. The Soulful Shack, we're going to hear about that now or after the next track?
1: Yeah, we might go to the next track, I think.
0: All right, we have Junior Walker, J.R. Walker, Junior Walker,
1: Junior.
0: Junior Walker. And the All Stars, the song is Shotgun. DJ Glenn from Fanny Bay, choosing the tunes for you this afternoon. Does it take you somewhere? Does it take you to a dance floor somewhere? Let us know. You can text in on 0487 99 105.

Oh, yeah. Junior Walker and the All-Stars with Shotgun. Motown floor fillers from the Soulful Shack. You know Motown. Maybe you know the Soulful Shack. Maybe you were a mod like Glenn was back in Sydney back in the day and hung out with him there. He's going to tell you about it in a moment. An update from the cricket for you. Wickets are a-tumbling. Australia are now 5 for 132. Alex Carey just bowled out by Ebadot Hussain. So Australia maybe not doing as well as we thought they would have been doing a couple of hours into the first test match here in Darwin. I'll keep you up to date across the afternoon. Also need to let you know that fireys have been in touch to let you know about a fire burning on Farrer Boulevard. It is spreading and not contained entirely, so please take care if you're in the area.

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0: Well, we are enjoying some dance floor fillers this afternoon, and I just got a message in from Bart Glenn, who I know is a big fan of the Music Room on a Thursday afternoon. He writes in to say, thank you for the great music, Liz and Glenn. Ivor would be loving this. He was a real Motown fan, our dear late friend Ivor Cole. So I will tell you some of the songs that I grabbed for today. His name was next to them from put them into our music database. Some great selections. They take us somewhere, but they take you somewhere.
5: They take
0: you to the Soulful Shack. Take us there.
5: Yeah, so the Soulful Shack. So this is going back the 60s soul nights that we had through most of the 80s, and they went through a few different venues, but the most long-lasting one was the Hip Hop Club on Oxford Street in Darlinghurst. And it was a two-story venue, downstairs, a little cocktail lounge. They'd have sometimes piano, jazz and stuff like that in there, cocktail bar and chairs and a little stage. But upstairs was a nightclub, and comfortably it could hold 100 people, but I've seen it with 200 in there. So, and they were various nights. Usually Thursdays were a big one leading into the weekend, but, you know, they were fairly popular. And Motown, Southern Soul, Chicago Soul, Northern Soul was played there. And for a little while, those Motown tracks were kind of, everyone could get Motown really easily in the 80s. You know, you could find it. Like, you know, that was bought in the 80s, but that's an original 60s single. So that's Junior Walker and the All-Stars on the Tamla Motown label. But so it sort of got a bit daggy, and people were trying to find more Northern Soul stuff and everything, which actually most of it comes from Motown's subsidiary labels. But then you go, all right, you don't like Motown anymore. So you can whack on these three tracks and the floor will be filled, right? So, but I mean, most nights of the week we had stuff to do. Mondays were a bit low key, but you know, like weekends would be the pub, a party, a band, and the band would be at 11 o'clock at night and then off to a nightclub, and then you're off to the Cross for a coffee, to one of the really cool coffee shops that had a great jukebox downstairs.
0: I cannot even fathom, Glenn, starting a night out at 11 o'clock.
5: Yeah, so here we go. I found one of my original flyers. That's from the club, from the Hip Hop Club.
0: Flyer. This is
5: 11 p.m.
0: ephemera. Oh, in my hand. The actual, this is, I feel like I should have museum gloves on to hold this. The Hip Hop Soul Club, Sound of Black America, 1960 to 1984, every Wednesday night, 11 p.m. Stax Atlantic, Rick Tick, Kent Modern, Loma. I don't know what all of these words mean. Have you got a shoebox full of all of this?
5: I've got, some gig posters and the like. So that then, because what I was looking for was this one. Here's my original Soulful Shack card.
0: Oh,
5: there you go.
0: Wow. The Soulful Shack mod social club with your name written in blue biro.
5: We got fancier later on and changed them to black and laminated them.
0: I'm so glad you still have this. But that's so special.
5: There is no member number on there because we didn't bother putting member numbers on until we got to about 10. But because I was there at the start with the setup and the, you know, doing the deal of can we book this venue out and doing the DJing and everything, once it was set up and running, I generally let it, you know, other people manage it and stuff. So that's why I never went back to the drumming stuff. I was the talent wrangler, not the talent. So, you know, it was...
0: Well, interesting that you should say that, because at 6 to 2, we'll get your final track on in just a moment, but you got to do the duties before that with this week's Fizzer or Banger. Are you ready? Drumming. Last week, you and Buzz were both here. And today's Fizzer or Banger, which you guys need to vote on as well to hear it in full later on, only if it is a banger, text 0487 99 1057. It's a song perhaps known best for the iconic drum solo at the beginning. He hasn't even left his headphones on to listen to it.
5: I don't know what it is.
0: What is it?
5: It's Ant Music by Adam and the Ants.
0: Is it a banger?

0: for Banger. But your last song for us this week, Glenn introduced Smokey Robinson and the Miracles. Tell us about this one.
1: Yeah, so these are one of the very early bands that Berry Gordy kept close to him. The same with the All Stars. Smokey Robinson was also a producer at Motown. And they went through a couple of different names in the 50s. They were the doo-wop thing that Berry Gordy had seen first off. They became the Miracles, and then they changed it to Smokey Robinson, the Miracles. He started adding that tag for the lead singer. So you got Diana Ross and the Supremes and the like. Couldn't do it for the Temptations or the Four Tops because they shared the duties. But, yeah, he kept those guys on the Tamla Motown label, not the full Motown label. The big stars went on there, but the guys that had a little bit more control over what they did were on that Tamla Motown label. So, yeah, it was originally released as the Miracles, but then re-released pretty quickly as Smokey Robinson, the Miracles. And it's a Motown dance song. We're going to write a dance song, bang. And this one went to number one as well. So, you know.
0: We're hitting the dance floor this afternoon. Glenn, I could do the Motown and the Soul every week with you. It's such great music and such great memories, and I love that you've got all these little bits of memorabilia from back in the day. Wrapping up the Soul, what are we calling it? Motown Floor Fillers from the Soulful Shack on 105.7 ABC Darwin and across the territory. And voting Fizzer or Banger for Adam and the Ants Ant Music. That's what we're all about today. Smokey Robinson and the Miracles going to a go-go. Glenn, thank you. We'll see you in a few weeks' time.
1: Thank you.

0: I hope that is cheering you up on a Thursday afternoon, particularly if you've been watching the cricket or keeping an ear on it. Australia 6 for 152. I think you've made a good choice to hang out with me this afternoon. It is heading up to the latest in ABC News at 2 o'clock. After that, we're going to get our skates on. And if skating was a metaphor for life, well, our guest who's coming up reckons that it is, and how roller skating can help.
1: Good afternoon, Rio Davis with

0: ABC News. A Supreme Court hearing over a decision not to prosecute police over the death of an Aboriginal man in an Alice Springs supermarket will no longer proceed. Elsie Langey reports.
1: Kumanjai White died after being restrained by two police officers in Coles in May 2025. A hearing involving his family, Ned Jumpajimpa Hargraves, and the NT Police Force was scheduled in the Supreme Court today, but the matter has been discontinued. The family's lawyer has told the ABC NT Police has provided the documents they were seeking, so the hearing was no longer necessary. They say they now know who made the decision not to prosecute the police officers involved in the fatal incident, but they still want to know the reasons behind the decision.
0: A man accused of making thousands of phone calls targeting women with sexual threats has faced court in Alice Springs today. Courtney Barrett-Peters reports.
2: Police allege the 27-year-old made more than 12,000 calls to Australian numbers in the past 2 months. Federal police notified NT Police at the end of July, who say they identified and arrested the 27-year-old man in Alice Springs yesterday. The court heard the man has no prior offences and has been an inpatient at the mental health unit at Alice Springs Hospital and receives ongoing mental health support. The man has been charged with 5 counts of using a carriage service to harass, menace and cause offence.
0: Nationals leader Matt Canavan says he does not want any reductions to working holiday visas after a shadow cabinet colleague suggested cutting them. Liberal frontbencher Andrew Bragg has told the National Press Club a modest reduction in international students, working holiday makers and post-study visas should be considered to bring down net migration. But opposition leader Angus Taylor says that's not coalition policy, while Senator Canavan says working holiday visas serve Australia well.
3: We'll not be seeing changes to working holiday visa makers because that's not the reason why we've had the surge in migration. We've had those circumstances in place for a long time, and what we'll be focusing on is those programs that are blown out.
0: The National Australia Bank has published new research predicting national house prices will fall 7% from their peak. The report notes the current downturn is a sharp slowdown from the 9% growth in prices last year. The bank also reports it expects weaker credit demand, tighter borrowing capacity, slower dwelling investment and softer consumption. Hundreds of Victorian school students are gathering in Melbourne's CBD to protest against One Nation and its leader, Pauline Hanson. Sasha Payne reports.
4: Students have walked out of school as part of a national rally against Pauline Hanson, who they accuse of stoking racism and attacking migrants and minorities. High school and university students are gathering in Melbourne's CBD and Bendigo and in other capital cities across the country. Year 12 student Jules Arapala says students have a responsibility to resist One Nation.
5: We can recognise that the direction that she's reshaping politics in now, like, determines what our future will look like.
4: Victorian Premier Ben Carroll earlier urged students to stay in school.
0: Overseas, US President Donald Trump has described his outgoing press secretary, Caroline Levitt, as one of the best. The BBC's Tom Bateman has more.
6: At 28, Ms. Levitt has been the youngest ever White House press secretary, one of the most visible and often strident advocates of Mr. Trump's Make America Great Again movement. Often prepared to attack what the White House called the liberal legacy media, Mr. Trump once said she had lips that moved like a machine gun. Her tenure at the podium has straddled the most consequential moments of Mr. Trump's second term, including his mass deportation agenda and the war in Iran, amid an increasingly tense relationship with the media, which has seen the White House accused of eroding press freedoms.
0: And Richmond's Dion Prestia is set to retire from the AFL following this weekend's game against St Kilda at the MCG. The 33-year-old triple premiership midfielder has played 158 of his 253 games for the Tigers after spending his first 6 seasons at Gold Coast. Saturday's clash will also serve as a farewell for triple premiership defender Nathan Broad, while forward Tom Lynch will celebrate reaching his 250-game milestone. In the weather for today, there's a slight chance of showers in the Daly, Tiwi and far northeast Arnhem districts today. Mostly sunny elsewhere. Darwin's heading for a top of 31 degrees, Katherine 34, sunny in Alice Springs, a top of 19. ABC News.
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0: it has just gone 2:05. And you have made a good choice to hang out with me this afternoon because I've got more great music and conversation ahead over the next few hours. But if you are interested in the cricket, as I know, like, why wouldn't you be interested? It's here in Darwin. The commentators are talking about local landmarks. It kind of is exciting that the rest of Australia and all of the cricket fans around the world are hearing them talk about the bowler coming in from the McMillan's end of Murara. But Australia maybe not doing as well as we had hoped or anticipated, which kind of makes it good, exciting. Good on Bangladesh. The score currently 6 for 157. Bo Webster out for 12. That's the most recent wicket to have fallen. Steve Smith at the crease currently on 50 runs. So half a century for Steve Smith. He's doing all right. Pat Cummins, the captain, on 2. I'll keep you up to date so that you don't have to go anywhere, but you'll know what the conversation is at the barbecue tonight. Ahead this hour before 3 o'clock, Dr. Carl joining us just after 2:30, so it's time to get your science on. I have got one very excited guest lined up for a question for Dr. Carl. Clinton Howe, the member for Drysdale, he wrote in 2 weeks ago, said, "Hi Liz, Dr. Carl, I've loved listening to you for as long as I can remember throughout my entire adult life. You have helped inspire and deepen my love of science. You are an absolute legend. And after almost 20 years of listening, I finally have a question to ask. Find out what this question is that is 20 years in the making with Clinton Howe, local politician, CLP backbencher. He's the member for Drysdale. We'll kick the questions off just after 2:30. I've got a question. I saw someone ask about this on social media, and I think it was in response to a famous celebrity having recently had some surgery that probably included some kind of plastic. And they were wondering what happens to the body that is maybe full of plastic when you die. If you are buried years later, will you be a pile of bone and silicon? And what if you get cremated? Can you get cremated if you're all kind of full of plastic? Or do they have to do a different process? I'm not sure if Dr. Carl knows the answer to that, but I'll put that one to him as well. We've had some great music before 2 o'clock with Glenn from Fanny Bay, some excellent Motown numbers. Did that music take you somewhere? It took Glenn to his childhood home as Mum made dinner, cooking a roast, and the sounds on the record that Dad was choosing. If it's brought back some memories from you, I'd love to hear them. But I also need your votes for today's banger or fizzer. If you're just joining me, I'll tell you what it is next.
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0: So today's banger or fizzer contender takes us straight to the heart of New Wave. It's 1980, maybe it's even 1981, because the song is still going strong there. And the lead singer, Adam Ant, is wearing some kind of pirate, Napoleonic, military jacket type getup. You can see it in your mind's eye, can't you? And he's wearing that while singing this.

That's all I'm giving you. If you want to hear it in full, you have to vote banger. And if you're thinking, nah. Actually, if Adam Steer was here today, I reckon he'd be a hard no on that one. He's at the cricket. If you vote no, Adam and the answer, Ant Music, text Fizzer. And if you win, I won't play that in full before 4 o'clock. Ant Music, the third single from the album Kings of the Wild Frontier and the band's most enduring song. It spent 5 weeks at number one in Australia. Sadly, it was often a tough life for Adam Ant, a man who battled his psychological demons, often in public. He was sectioned multiple times for outbursts in the UK and beyond. Interesting guy. But my question for you today, banger or fizzer? Banger in the lead at the moment. Text in either way, 0487991.

0457. Getting our roller skates on next, though. Skating, it is a metaphor for life. That's what our next guest reckons. And Roller Coaster is coming to the Darwin Festival. You'll hear why this show is being talked about as the ultimate antidepressant. And take me back to your time on skates. What were the skates that you had upon your feet? And where were you zooming around? Was it at Skate World in Darwin? I know this is an iconic venue that brings back a lot of memories. I've never talked to you about it. It was in Nightcliff, right? Why was it so beloved? Tell me about Skate World or the other places that you skated your troubles away. 1-300-057-222. Some Elton John right now at 10 past 2. Liz Travaskis with you across the territory and on ABC Listen.

It's Elton John, sad song, Say So Much on 105.7 ABC Darwin and Across the Territory. That feels like a little bit of a roller skating song. I know Glenn played some roller skating songs for you a few weeks back with Lisa Pellegrino when she was filling in, and I think he said it was Bankstown roller skating.

0: skating rink that was the rink of his childhood. Was it Skate World Darwin for you? What about K-Town? Do you still have a roller rink at the YMCA? I reckon that's the last time I pulled on a pair of roller skates was at the YMCA in Katherine. It is 2:15 on ABC Radio Darwin and across the territory. We're going to go roller skating in just a moment. The roller coaster show at this year's Darwin Festival begins tomorrow night. It is being described as the ultimate antidepressant. But if you are here with me because you don't love the cricket, but you're curious to know what's happening, I am committed to keeping you up to date this afternoon. And it was but a few balls ago that Steve Smith achieved 50 runs on the ground here in Darwin at Morara. Here's how the ABC sports team called the action.
1: There's been some good bowling by the Bangladeshis, to be fair.
2: Tajul Islam on his way in again, bowls to Smith, who's back in the crease and defending.
3: Come on, boy.
2: Steve Smith, the owner of 37 test hundreds. Tajul Islam to him now. Smith's driving, breaks the infield. Down to mid-off, who's three-quarters of the way back to the boundary and walks through for a calm single. And that'll take him to 50. The 82nd time in his test career that he gets to 50.
1: Just the 82nd. Wow.
0: Steve Smith is on 57 now, but he has achieved a half century on the pitch at Morara in our backyard here in Darwin, which just, you know, that'll be in the history books when they note these things as the sports statisticians do, the centuries and half centuries. Steve Smith at Morara will be on the list, and that's pretty cool. It is 2:18.
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0: And if you want to inspire nostalgia in the heart of a certain generation of Territorians, all you need to say are the words Skate World. What do those words do to you? Do you remember Skate World, or maybe one of the Skate World equivalents that you might have found in your childhood? And maybe even your teenage years. Just that joy of cruising around a rink to pop music on shoes with wheels. What a brilliant invention. Well, you can revisit the nostalgia and maybe get inspired to dust off the skates again with Roller Coaster, which hits Darwin Festival this weekend. And you're going to hear about it all in just a moment. One of the things that most inspired the team making the show was a skater who described putting on roller skates as my antidepressant. You will see this as part of the show, but you can also hear it in the music that they've made especially for Roller Coaster. Take a bit of a listen to this.
5: These skates.

0: Oh, it's all shiny and poppy and colourful, and I can see lights flashing to it. Gonna Fit is the name of that one, an original song from the show Roller Coaster. Kate McDonald is the executive director of Everybody Now, the team behind the show at this year's Darwin Festival. Hello, Kate.
1: Hello. Thank you for having me.
0: Is that what that song is meant to be? Just all lights flashing and kind of neon poppy colours?
1: Yeah, it's a real kind of feel-good moment. We sing that song right at the end of the show, actually. So we've been through a big old journey. The show's called Roller Coaster, so we kind of, there's some ups and downs. But at the end, really, it's about that your skates are going to fit. Just lace them up, get them on, and move. Be free.
0: The show sounds like a bit of a spectacular, but tell me about the story that's being told.
1: Yeah, sure. So, yeah, we describe it as a roller skating rock and roll musical, but it's all original music.

0: music, and it's all been written in collaboration with real-life skaters. So we have kind of fictionalized the story, and there's a central character called Sam that I'll tell you about. But all the behind the story has come from real skaters' experience. So we really feel like the skaters in Darwin, they've said to us, oh, my God, this is my life. This is how I feel when I skate. So it, you know, we hope it resonates with the audiences as well. But Sam, you know, she's a middle-aged woman. She's going through a really difficult divorce. She's got a couple of kids. She's in a job she doesn't love. You know, she's running this run-down suburban roller skating rink. Maybe it's Skate World. It's our fictional roller skating rink. You know, and the kind of world comes to life around her. And through the course of the show, she needs to take that chance on herself and discover whether her skates are going to fit still.
1: And they do.
0: I mean, you'll have to wait and come. No spoiler alert.
1: They do. Of course they do. Things work out.
0: Yeah.
1: I don't mind that that's the spoiler alert. I think we need to know that.
0: Yeah.
1: In these really, difficult times.
0: Totally. It has its ups and downs. I mean, the part of her story is that she was previously a jammer in a roller derby team. Now, there was a roller derby team in Darwin, and they're making a bit of a comeback for the show. They're not a formal team, but roller derby is like a rugby league on roller skates. Mm. So it's pretty hardcore. Fierce and it's awesome to watch, so performative. And that's a part of this lead character's journey as well, that, you know, that was a big part of her identity. And, we find that through life, whatever stage of life we're in, whatever gender we are, you know, you have these phases of life where you need to, you know, lift yourself back up again and go, yep, I got this. I can do it.
1: You're not a skater yourself.
0: No.
1: So what got you interested in researching roller skating and skater stories?
0: Yeah, well, this skater, Moni Bones, who was a derby skater, who came to us and said, you know, well, what everybody now does, we make lots of different shows, but it's always about real people and real stories and professional artists and communities coming together to make some big, large-scale show. So Moni came to us and said, I've got this pretty interesting life story and I reckon it'd make a good show. And she told us it and we said, yeah, we reckon it will too. And she kind of ushered us into this world of skaters. And the more that we spoke to people, we realised how these stories and metaphors, some of them beautiful and deep and some of them excellent and corny and cheesy, can really connect with this kind of human story, this human experience. So that's what got us interested in it. Mm. But then, of course, watching people skate is so engaging. It's such a performative, whether people are just skating socially, as you say, having a good time to the disco music on a Friday night, or embarking in like a full head-on jamming roller derby match. You're right there with them. It's so interesting to watch. It's so theatrical. So as theatre people, we were like, yes, these stories are amazing. The spectacle of watching skating is fabulous and it's made this massive comeback. So since kind of there was, you know, in the pandemic, there was a worldwide shortage of roller skates because everyone kind of, you know, took it up as something that you could kind of do in your kitchen, you know, by yourself.
1: Social distancing. If you had to skate. During your allowed times of exercise,
0: yeah,
1: all the things
0: right.
1: that we didn't go yeah. through here in the yeah. territory, yeah. but people
0: made
1: did.
0: A comeback. Yeah, that's right. Us southerners.
1: None of that got you into skating then?
0: Yeah, well, a little bit. I am a bit scared of hurting myself. But, yeah, there's a roller skating rink where I live too in Queensland. So, yeah, great place to go as a family, have a skate. And you can skate here in Darwin on Friday nights with the Darwin Skate School. They're awesome.
1: Do they skate at Morara where you're doing the show?
0: Yes, that's right. They skate there. And we've got a lot of those skaters. There's about 70 local roller skaters from like 7-year-olds through to somewhere in post 60-year-olds are skating in the show. And I think they're going to be really excited to see the Morara Stadium kind of transformed from their roller disco venue into a theatre space with beautiful lighting and sound and set. And
1: did you skate as a little person? Do you have roller skating memories from when you were smaller or you can remember
0: so
1: that?
0: So I'm a kid of the 80s, so I'm kind of in the middle generation. Mm. But, yeah, the nostalgia for my older siblings who are kind of more kids of the 70s, they've got good skating memories.
1: Did you have roller blades?
0: Yes. Instead? Yeah. Yeah. Well, and, you know, my daughter's into the Barbie movie, so rollerblading – you know, Ken and Barbie rollerblade in Barbie. So
1: yeah. I think I got both. I'm like, because I'm actually like a Gen X on the cut.

0: Yep.
1: So, you know, I have both memories, and I had this white pair of roller skates with red wheels, and just they wouldn't have been leather, but they, you know, just white, shiny, like so pristine. Didn't want to get them dirty. Where I grew up, there weren't a lot of great places to go roller skating, so I probably chickened out a bit because the roads were all quite gravelly, so I couldn't do it. But then, yeah, I can also remember that me and all of my siblings had inline skates or rollerblades a bit later in life, and that was a bit easier.
0: All skates are welcome, we say. All wheels matter.
1: There are shoes that pop little wheels out, aren't there?
0: Yeah.
1: That's like another.
0: Yeah, that's right.
1: Roller shoes.
0: And what about those vintage ones that you could like put your, just wear your sneakers and strap little platforms onto your shoe? We haven't got any of those in the show, but maybe, you know, maybe someone, tomorrow and might last minute pull them out of the cupboard if you've got them there.
1: Yeah, and maybe someone will have those and remember them and be able to tell us about them this afternoon. Give us a call if you do, 1-300-057-222. This is like a community inspired project, and you've got locals as part of it. How are they involved?
0: Yeah, they're all through the show. We tour with a band, a live band, and professional actors that kind of play out this story. But yeah, the 70 local roller skaters, we are just in love with them so much. Such great humans. And yeah, so there's a scene at a roller skating rink. So we've got lots of families and a birthday and all of that jazz. Then we've got some skate park skaters, which isn't a massive community in Darwin, but, you know, we've got some ramps in the show. So people that are used to skating in outdoor skate park environments. And then, of course, the derby skaters and some people who are like unicorns that can dance on skates. So the roller dance group are pretty fabulous as well.
1: Yeah. This sounds like something that will be a spectacle. The music will be great. The nostalgia will be high. It is called Roller Coaster. It is on Friday, Saturday and Sunday night at Morara. Tickets are still available. So either online is where you need to go to get the tickets to that one and get a few more details. Kate, before I let you go, I know you're not a mad huge cricket fan, but I will just let the listeners know who are keeping half an ear, excuse me, on things. Australia are now 7 for 173 after Pat Cummins went out for 9 runs and Mitch Stark has come into bat. So the wickets continue to tumble at Morara. I'll keep you updated throughout the afternoon so you don't have to go anywhere. You can stay here with me, with Dr. Carl, who will be along very shortly, get your science questions through. And I'm going to leave you with one final little task, Kate.
0: Yeah.
1: You get to vote.
0: Okay.
1: Fizzer or banger. This is the song that's seeking your vote. It's Adam Ant. Ant Music, your face says Fizzer. Am I putting you down for Fizzer?
0: I was going to go Fizzer. I was like, I don't want to be a downer, but I think it's not for me.
1: Look, it's all right. Don't feel too bad because Banger's in the lead, so I don't think you're changing the results at this stage, but we will put you down for Fizzer. It's okay. You're allowed to think what you think and feel what you feel. Absolute delight to meet you. Kate McDonald, Executive Director of Everybody Now. They're the company showing the show Roller Coaster at Darwin Festival. Lovely
0: Thanks
1: to meet you.
0: Thanks for having me.
1: Thanks for coming in. It is coming up to 2:30. Dr. Carl is waiting to take your science questions very shortly. I want to find out what happens to people who maybe have a little bit of like plastic in the body after you die in the ground. What happens? What would you find if you like dug up that coffin years later? Would the plastic remain? And are there considerations that have to be made if you are being cremated? Like, you'd think there'd be a different protocol for someone who maybe has some different bits and pieces inside their body, especially plastic. Does it like melt and end up where? How does that work? We'll see if Dr. Carl knows. And I've got a special guest, a huge fan of Dr. Carl, Clinton Howe. He's a CLP backbencher, member for Drysdale. 20 years he has been listening to Dr. Carl. Loves him. Huge fan. Mad fan. And finally, he's got a question to ask Dr. Carl. What is his question? Excuse me. You will find out ahead after the Eagles.

0: The Eagles take it to the limit on 105.7 ABC Darwin and across the territory. Also on ABC Listen, Dr. Carl standing by to take your science questions. He'll be with us in just a moment's time, but I am keeping you up to date with the action from Morara. And I was about to tell you that Australia are 7 for 172 with wickets just tumbling. Like, I don't know, like, what's the metaphor that you would say for that? Wickets tumbling like 10 pins at a bowling alley. And now we're 8 for 176. And I think it's Mitchell Starc who's just gone out for one solitary run. Pat Cummins was out not too long ago before that song. In fact, his was the last wicket before Mitchell Starc to tumble.
1: Hassan Mahmood bowling to Smith, who just turns the ball off leg stump through square leg. Umpire Richard Illingworth just wanders out of the way. They take a single. Smith along to 58. 6 for 172, the Aussies. I heard Corbin Middlemass point out it's the 82nd time in Test match cricket that Steve Smith has passed 50, which is just a ridiculous number.
2: Just a master at work, isn't he?
1: Cummins back on strike. Still two slips in a gully, a point. Close-ish cover fielder. Mid-off, mid-on, mid-wicket. Also a deep backward square as Mahmood bowls and Cummins edges. Flushing outside the off stump, a top edge through to the keeper Das, and Cummins has to go. He's out for nine, and the Aussie
0: wickets The wickets are tumbling because I grabbed that little bit of audio for you just to keep you up to date so you can be here, not miss out on the cricket, talk of the town, but you don't have to, you know, fully immerse yourself in it because there are other things to do today. And while I was grabbing that little bit of a replay for you, Mitchell Starc out for one. Australia currently 8 for 176. Stephen Smith on 60 runs and Nathan Lyon in to bat. So Bangladesh probably having a go today. I'll keep you posted just because you got to, you know, these will be the conversations around the dinner table tonight. It is 23-3 on 105.7 ABC Darwin and across the territory.
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0: And I've got a very excited science nerd on the line getting ready to ask Dr. Carl a question. Local politician Clinton Howe sent in this message 2 weeks ago, last time Dr. Carl was here, right at the end of the segment. He says, I have loved listening to you for as long as I can remember. Throughout my entire adult life, you have helped inspire and deepen my love of science. You are an absolute legend. After almost 20 years of listening, I finally have a question to ask. Dr. Carl, how are you feeling about the level of excitement that Clinton has about asking you a question?
4: Almost as excited as I was in running into wonderful people in Darwin on the weekend.
0: Oh, yeah. I ran into you.
4: I ran into this person called Liz who looks apparently just like you.
0: Yeah.
4: So for a long time, I thought that, in fact, you were just an AI voice made up by somebody inside the ABC to generate extra income out of nothing and blow me down. Here's a biological end in front of me saying, hello. Oh, my God, I was so lucky to see you.
0: Yeah, it was so nice at Festival Park. And then you raced off and did the open day at CDU over the weekend. How was that?
4: It would have been better if you'd been in the audience, but we struggled on manfully without you. It was nice seeing you, but I also was having so much fun with my daughter. So this was our first time where we were just her and me away in another town together. And she was taking me through things and teaching me various things. We found a place involving food with her name, Lola something. And
0: Lola's Pergola. Yeah.
4: Okay. So we just tried many different things. And it's so weird coming back to this place here where it's all cold and you have to wear jumpers and stuff. What's going on in this crazy place called Sydney?
0: And then you come here and the humidity, I think, had started to climb on the weekend, starting to get a little bit sweaty.
4: Well, air conditioning and double glazing, and we can reverse global warming with just six words, keep fossil carbon in the ground, and take things back to what they were before, not just you were born, but before your parents were born. We can do it, but on the other hand, 250 companies will lose their profits.
0: yes, okay.
4: Can you live with that?
0: Dr. Carl, here to take your science questions. Text in or give us a call, 1-300-057-222. And Clinton Howe, local dad himself and a politician backbencher in the NT Parliament. He's been waiting, well, 2 weeks since he texted in, but 20 years to have a question for you. Dr. Carl, he's on the line. Hello, Clinton.
5: Hello, Liz, and hello, Dr. Carl.
4: Dr. Clinton, welcome, and look, thank you for coming through with your deep thoughts. Lay them on us.
5: Yes, well, the thought came to me as we're doing stuff with my girls at home. We're learning about orbits, black holes, gravity, and that kind of thing. And as I was teaching them about gravity, and I was saying how the universe expands, and a thought popped into my head. And the thought is, if space is expanding, then is the space between an atom and its nucleus cloud expanding? I've got two thoughts to it. Or is the electromagnetic forces between that too strong? Or is it without antimatter, that expansion isn't happening? So in the dense part of here we are on Earth and the local solar system, that expansion isn't happening. Or could it be happening in between the atoms, which would mean we're all expanding as well?
4: That's a deep question.
0: I love this question, and I kind of follow Clinton, which is good. You are a good science communicator.
4: So for the audience who are geologists, et cetera, let's just give them a bit of an analogue, an example. And the answer, by the way, is...

0: is no. So the analogy to the universe expanding, in it's the space that's expanding, not just the distances between things. So imagine that you've got three dimensions. We talk about 3D stuff, backward, forward, left, right, up, down. And that background invisible fabric to the universe is what's expanding. And you're saying, that doesn't make sense, and you're quite right. So let me give you the example, which is not very good, of raisin dough being put in the oven. And the dough gets heated, the carbon dioxide gets generated, the dough expands, and the raisins get carried further apart from each other. They do not burrow through the dough. As the dough expands, it carries them. And in the same way as space expands, it carries the galaxies. Now, it's not a very good example, because in the oven, the dough is expanding into the air. Is the universe expanding into something? No, that's too hard. But anyway, so let me run you through a hierarchy of things sticking together. And right at the very bottom is cosmic expansion, which is the expansion of the universe, and right at the top is atoms. Atoms are held together by very strong forces inside the nucleus. You've got all these positive charges trying to push apart. And there's the gluons and the strong force holding them together. And then you've got the electromagnetic force holding individual atoms together, and then holding the molecule. So a group of atoms, you call it a molecule. Anything with more than two atoms is a molecule. Water has three atoms, and proteins can have thousands. So molecules are held together again by electromagnetic forces, and we're now going to get weaker. Planets and solar systems are held together by gravity, and gravity is very weak. And galaxies are held together by gravity, because they're so far apart, the effective gravity force is very weak. And then galaxies live inside of clusters, like there might be anything between 20 and 20,000 galaxies in a cluster, and they're held together by gravity. And because they're so weak, they're far apart. Because it's so far apart, it's very weak. And finally, we come to the dough expanding in the oven, the cosmic expansion. So, getting back to the atom, the forces are so strong holding the electrons and the in their orbits in the atoms together that hundreds of trillions of trillions of trillions times stronger than cosmic expansion. There is no cosmic expansion, nor is there in the solar system, nor is there in our galaxy. But there is between the galaxies. The force of gravity in our galaxy holding it together is so much greater than the force of expansion. To give you an idea of scale, galaxy, our galaxy, 100,000 light years across. But the distance to the next galaxy is 2 million. And we can just see it expanding away from us, except in this particular case, there's a local effect going on, so it's coming towards us. So it'd be over many billions of light years. So to answer the question for your children, the cosmic expansion only works in the spaces between the clusters of galaxies, because there, the attractive force is so weak that the expansion can take over. And finally, how fast is it expanding? For every roughly 3 million light years, that object, if it's 3 million light years away from us, is moving away from us, on average, at about 70 kilometres a second. Double the distance.
1: That's incredible.
0: Double the speed, and you keep on going further and further. And when you get to around 15 billion light years, then objects are moving away from us at roughly the speed of light, and we call that the Hubble limit. And so once they are moving away from us and then cross that barrier, then, well, not barrier, but that artificial line in space, we can no longer know anything about them with our current technology. And then to take it further, the observable universe is bigger, around 34 billion light years in radius, in other words, the distance from us to the edge. And the reason that we can see them, even though they're beyond the Hubble limit, is that the light from them left billions of years ago and has already crossed the Hubble limit and will land in our eyeball in a few billion years or tomorrow.

0: Fantastic.
1: How's that for an answer, Clinton?
0: It's awesome. You've made my day, Liz and Dr. Carl. And thanks, Dr. Carl, for your life's work. It's very incredible. Thank you.
1: Oh. Hey, Clinton, are you getting called to get on a plane? Do I have to let you go or can I ask you some follow-up questions?
0: No, shoot.
1: Well, I was just wondering how old your daughters are that you're having these physics conversations with.
0: Yes, so they're 7 and 5 and they don't fully grasp everything, but it's introducing it. And there's lots of fun ways with your kids to, like, for instance, we're learning about gravity and I just get a blanket and we get different weighted objects and they have to give Dad their hypothesis of what's going to move to each other fastest and that kind of thing. And, yeah, it makes it very fun.
2: Ah, can I suggest you go to
0: introducing...
2: Yep.
0: Yeah.
2: Before you get on a plane, go to the surfing scientist online, Ruben Meerman, works for the ABC, and he's got all of these experiments that you can download and do. And there's a lovely experiment where you get a bowl of water and you put 4 M&Ms in it at different distances, so equidistant apart, north, south, east, and west. And the outside of the M&M surrounding the chocolate is sugar with food dye. And the sugar will dissolve in the water, and the food dye starts moving towards each other. And what happens when they get close to each other is very unexpected. So,
0: all right,
2: and then,
0: we'll have
2: and
0: to
2: then
0: do
2: you
0: it.
2: Eat the M&M chocolate insides.
0: Yeah, that's good. Oh, very fun. Yeah, they do. They love the experiments, and they call themselves scientists when we're doing it, which is a lot of fun.
2: Well, science is just asking questions, and it's also a way to not get fooled.
0: Yeah, very good. Hey, thanks, Dr. Carl, and thank you, Liz. I really appreciate it.
1: Absolute pleasure. And don't wait another 20 years. You don't have to wait to have the perfect question. Give us a call next week. And if the girls have a question that they want to ask as well, get them to give us a call. Or you could record a little question with them as well and send that through.
0: It's a great idea. I'll put it to my young scientists.
1: Yeah,
0: see what they come
1: ask
0: up with.
1: The young scientists, and sometimes the questions that the kids ask are the best because they are asking about stuff that we have all started to take for granted. You know, the kids ask, why is the sky blue? And that's when you go, oh, yeah, why is that? How do planes fly? Oh, yeah, good question. Yeah.
2: And we've got an extra thing we can offer you, Dr. Clinton. Go to the website drkarl.com, drkarl.com, and make a booking for a free science Q&A on a Wednesday afternoon with your girls online in the classroom organised by the teacher. And it's free and we do 2 every week. Just go online, happy to talk with them in the classroom.
1: There you go.
0: That would be amazing. I think they would love that.
1: We've sorted you out and we'd love to hear their questions on the wireless as well. I'll let you go because I know that was a boarding call and we don't want you to miss your flight. Clinton Howe with a great physics question that Dr. Carl, I mostly followed along. Such is your expertise at explaining these complicated matters of matter and stuff. It is 11:03 on 105.7 ABC Darwin and across the territory. They are having a break at the cricket. What time is it? It must be afternoon tea, a little tea break in the afternoon. Just saw footage of Steve Smith not looking so well on the side of the oval, but he is, he's not out for 67, which the young people will be excited about. 6-7. I'll keep you up to date. Dr. Carl, are you a cricket fan?
2: Not really. No. I used to be until they started allowing people to cause injuries to each other, but then more worryingly, people would dispute the umpire's call, and even though they were obviously out, would try to argue it. And I was brought in mind of the phrase, that's not cricket, that's not fair. And so I kind of gave up a little bit on it.
1: Mm, okay. That's all right. You've got other things to keep you keep you busy. Hey, this wasn't a question that I came up with myself, but I saw someone asking about this on social media in the past week, and it was in response to, I think they were, it came from seeing a famous person, possibly even Jeff Bezos's wife, having had some plastic enhancements of the bosom region and wondering what happens to the body when you're filled up with all of these things, if you've had plastic enhancements, when you die. And if you're buried, is there anything, like does silicon seep into the ground, or if you are cremated, is there a different kind of process that the body would go through? pressure, or did the, you know, the sinks at the crematorium get filled up with, you know, melted plastic?
2: Ah, okay. So,
1: have you got any theories about this?
2: Yeah, so I ran into silicon rubber when they first came out with it, and it was this amazing stuff. You'd buy it in a tube and get a little silicon rubber gun, and you squirt it out, and it seemed to be really tough and impervious to everything.
1: And this is the stuff that you use around the house?
2: Yeah, for there's different grades for the bathroom, for using with metal, for using with high temperature. There's many different grades, but we just got the standard grade they had then, and we got a blob of it, and we thought, I wonder how tough it is. So we waited for it to harden, and we got a stainless steel pot, and we put in a mixture of sulfuric acid, hydrochloric acid, and nitric acid, which in the right ratios can dissolve gold, and it did nothing to it. And then we boiled it. And we kept on boiling it for about a day. And after a day...
1: You were doing this yourself.
2: Yeah, and after a day, the acids ate a hole through the bottom of the stainless steel pot, and the silicon rubber was untouched. So I was very, very impressed by how tough it is. Now, I don't know what grade they have inside the human body. So you've got a bag, which I'm guessing is made of some sort of silicon that has been treated to make it hypoallergenic so you don't react to this foreign tissue. And the question is it still as impervious as the stuff you can buy and squirt out of a tube? And I don't know. So we'd need a plastic surgeon to ring in and advise us, or maybe somebody from an industrial chemical factory. Do you actually make anything in the Northern Territory, or do you just buy it all in?
1: Do we make industrial chemicals? I don't know.
2: Do you make or do you just buy everything in? You should be making stuff. We should be making stuff all over the place.
1: I think we might make some stuff.
2: Yeah. So what I'm thinking is that it would almost certainly be able to survive in the relatively hostile environment inside a body for maybe 20, 30 years, and probably another century underground. But if you run it through a crematorium, that's a whole different ballpark. And if you just get some boring old garden leaves and set fire to them, you will create dioxins, really nasty chemicals that were dropped all over Vietnam during the Vietnam War. And so I'm guessing that if you burn anything such as silicons, depending on the temperature at which you burn it, you can make really nasty chemicals. So I think it would be not a good thing to run them through the crematorium, but I'm guessing in some cases they just do, and the staff don't necessarily know unless they've actually done the autopsy or the preparation of the body.
1: So I'm curious about this now. I might even
2: bring a crematorium.
1: Bring a crematorium.
2: Yeah, they would know.
1: This would be the line of work that they're in.
2: Yeah.
1: And it's not just people getting like breast enhancements, silicon breast enhancements. People get things, you know, injected into their face and fillers and all kinds of things. And maybe this is an increasing issue at the crematoriums of the world.
2: Well, after all, 20 years ago, we didn't have problems with lithium batteries catching fire in landfill, but now we've got all of these vapes that are used once and throw away, and you've got a lithium battery that is made to a very low standard. Lithium batteries can be safe, but these are just El Cheapo, and we get fires in landfill all the time due to poorly made lithium batteries, which didn't exist as a problem 20 years ago. And so this facial filler thing is much more widespread now than it was 20 years ago. Come on down, crematorium, and tell us what you think.
1: I'm going to investigate this further. Maybe we're onto something. Maybe there's an investigative journalism piece in this about all the things people are putting in their bodies and what it means for life after death, or the life, or whatever happens to your body after death. We are 5 minutes away from 3 on 105.7 ABC Darwin and across the territory. Text in if you've got a question for Dr. Carl, 0487991057. One that came through, I think, last week that we ran out of time for, and I'm not sure who this was from, but it's a good question. It's about intelligence. If everyone has the same basic brain, why are some people super intelligent, Isaac Newton, Einstein, etc., or gifted in maths, and yet some are below average, can barely add or subtract? Why the big variance, asks this person.
2: Because evolution is not perfect, just good enough. And so the purpose of evolution, if there is such a thing, is if there is such a thing as a purpose, but the goal,

0: I have met intelligent people. I'm in there with 67 or two-thirds of the population between 85 IQ and 120.
1: Okay, 85, 115. What I wanted to ask you was when you say you aren't intelligent, what are you basing that on?
0: My IQ test measurement.
1: Okay.
0: Yeah, so I'm 110. Yeah, just barely above average. But
1: what's average for IQ?
0: 100. IQ is always average at 100, and because people have been getting smarter over the last century at least, the IQ tests have been having to be made harder all the time. So this is a real factor with IQ tests, IQ rising. And we don't know why, but we know that it's real. It might change in the future, we don't know. But I have met intelligent people, and it is an advantage to me to be not that intelligent. So if you say, oh, okay, so in the kidneys, the glomerular filtration rate is such and such, therefore something else, and these super smart people who I've met can go bounce from one idea to the other, and they know everything in between. Whereas with me, I have to slowly, painfully go down the valley, go down the side of the mountain, into the valley, trudge through the swamp, come up the other side, and after half an hour, I've been able to do what they can do in a tenth of a second. But that gives me an advantage in being able to describe that process to the average person, which I am much closer to than the super bright, which I'm not.
1: What, evolutionarily speaking, and I'll ask our friend Dr. Chris Jolly, who's on every couple of weeks, who is an evolutionary biologist, I will put this one to him. Humans being dumb can be problematic for the continuation of the species. Is evolution going to be able to cope with that conundrum?
0: Yeah, because there's enough of us. The human population dropped down to a few thousand about 70 years ago. And we managed to come through that bottleneck.
1: How many years ago?
0: About 70,000 years ago.
1: I thought you said 70 years ago.
0: No, 70,000.
1: Okay.
0: And the Mount Toba in Indonesia exploded and dropped the human population way down. So,
1: so we could have diabolical, idiotic leaders of the world who have capacity to just about obliterate the human race. But if there's 1,000 of us left, we evolution can cope.
0: Just barely. But the thing is that intelligence is not necessarily the only thing, because they might not be very good at passing an IQ test, but they can play a piano like an angel. Or they can see a way to trap an animal that you and I can't. So it's only one part of the wide range of skills that we have.
1: All right, Dr. Carl, we're going to have to leave it there for another week. It has, as always, been a fascinating conversation. Oh, one final duty. Is this song a fizzer or a bona fide banger? Do you know the, song?
0: It's a silly song, but it makes me want to dance, therefore I like it.
1: Great. That's what we want out of our music. Adam and the Answer at Music. Dr. Carl votes banger. Thank you, Dr. Carl. We'll talk to you next week. You can still text in if you've got a question. We'll just pop it top of the list for next time. 0487 99 1057. And Dr. Carl says, Adam and the Ants at Music, it's a banger. If you think it's a fizzer and you're like, you know what, Liz, I'm loving the show, but I'll have to turn off early if you play that thing in full, you can vote fizzer. 0487 99 1057. It's coming up to 3 o'clock on the other side of the news. I will keep you up to date with the cricket. They're at tea, Australia. 8 for 183. Steve Smith, 67 not out. And we're going to find out why there's no place like home.
2: Good afternoon, Courtney Barrett-Peters with ABC News. The Northern Territory's Park Minister has labelled the death of a 30-year-old woman at a popular top-end tourist destination as heartbreaking. Rio Davis reports.
3: Ubia Lookout, about 3 hours east of Darwin, is usually known for its sunset views of West Arnhem Land, but yesterday it was the site of a deadly incident. NT police say the circumstances around the woman's death, including her identity, are still being established as they prepare a report for the coroner. The site remains closed to the public during the busy tourist season, and it's not yet known when it will reopen. Parks Minister Marie-Claire Boothby says her thoughts are with the woman's loved ones.
2: The Northern Territory's Environment Department says surveillance will be one of the most important tools used to combat bird flu. The federal government has announced

0: boosts bird flu vaccinations for vulnerable native species in captivity. But the NT department says it won't help the local population as most vulnerable birds are conserved in the wild. Senior Director Dr. Tony Griffith says the department will be conducting aerial surveys across 11,000 kilometres to look for any outbreaks of bird flu.
1: Surveillance is a really important part of it at the moment because the territory is probably the last jurisdiction. So we've just established a NT Bird Observer Network with BirdLife Australia. So recruiting volunteers who are passionate bird watchers throughout the territory, and they have a coordinator now to coordinate their surveillance activities.
0: Researchers, community and government agencies have come together in Alice Springs as Central Australia braces for a sweltering summer. Advocates say heat disproportionately harms those experiencing homelessness and overcrowding. Homelessness researcher John Swain was one of 12 presenters at the inaugural Central Australian Heat Resilience Summit yesterday and is working with local agencies to improve the support they offer.
2: And basically I'm just engaging with community, finding out the local landscape and putting together recommendations of how we can respond to this upcoming summer, improve coordination, establish sort of local protocols to give the best response.
0: Human rights and whistleblower advocates have welcomed the federal government's decision to grant parole to former army lawyer David McBride. McBride served more than 2 years in a Canberra jail for stealing top secret defence material and sharing it with journalists. The leaked information led to the ABC's Afghan Files investigation, exposing allegations of illegal killings by Australian soldiers in Afghanistan. Advocate Gabrielle Shipton says McBride's release is a sign of improving outcomes for whistleblowers.
3: Credit to the Attorney General, Michelle Rowland, for signing off on this parole. I know there would have been a lot of people who would have liked to have seen David die in prison, but she's made the right decision.
0: Hundreds of South Australian school students are marching through the Adelaide CBD to protest against the rise of One Nation. Reporter Sean Wakefield is there.
4: You can hear hundreds of students chanting as they wave their signs outside of the South Australian Parliament building in Adelaide CBD. University and school students walked out of class today as part of a nationwide protest against Pauline Hanson, the rise of One Nation and its policies, including anti-abortion and anti-immigration. According to polls, One Nation is currently polling above Labor in primary votes.
0: NFL player Travis Kelce has made his first public comments about his wedding to pop star Taylor Swift. He's told reporters at a Kansas City Chiefs training camp that it was the best night of his life. Kelce and Swift were married at Madison Square Garden in New York City in July. He says it was a crazy night full of celebration and that it was amazing to get married at the mecca of all sports venues. And to sports now, the general manager of the Papua New Guinea's Chiefs has brushed off criticism of the NRL team's tax-free incentives, saying the club wears it as a badge of honour. Rabbitohs coach Wayne Bennett has called the concessions unfair, while Roosters coach Trent Robinson and Penrith coach Ivan Cleary say the NRL is no longer a level playing field. The debate is heating up with the signing of Penrith winger Brian Tuo as the Chiefs' sixth recruit. But Chiefs general manager Michael Chamis says the team's tax-free status was widely discussed in the year leading up to its formation.
5: We wear it as a bit of a badge of honour, to be honest with you, that clubs or people in the game feel as though this is now unfair. Well, as a club, we say that's a good reflection of the job we're doing and the roster we're assembling if they now feel threatened by what we're putting together.
0: And to the weather now, there's a slight chance of showers in the Daly, Tiwi and far northeast Arnhem districts today, mostly sunny elsewhere. ABC News.
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10: Where it has just gone 3:05, the tea break has wrapped up at Murarra, Australia. Back at the crease, 8 for 185. There was a moment before. Steve Smith has just scored a couple of runs. He was on 67 at the tea break, 6-7. There was just a moment of convergence of 6-7s when Steve Smith was on 67 and Nathan Lyon had come out to bat. He who wears the number 6-7, and I just wonder if all of the school children at Murarra got as excited about that as I did. Going to get an update on the game from Will, who's in Perth, but used to have a sports program on the ABC, and

0: is watching the game and I think has accidentally texted in to 0487991057, but has some thoughts on the game so far. So he will join us in just a moment's time. But here's how Corbin Middlemass and the grandstand team wrapped things up at tea.
1: So it is grandstand at tea. The Australians adding 109 in that session, but lost a further four wickets. So 8 for 183 is the tea time score. Here's how we got here. Alex Carey was the first man to go in that second session.
2: Askin passes the umpire and rolls to Green, who plays it up Ishley. Caught at mid-wicket. He turns it away to mid-wicket and Green has to go for 13. And the Aussies are four down.
1: So four down at that stage. Bo Webster, unfortunately for him, he too found himself back there after adding just a dozen.
3: Jackson charges in and he bowls him. Went through the defences of Webster, shuffling across. You could hear the rattle behind Webster. He's been cleaned up by Taxon for 12.
1: Steve Smith really the only score of substance as he passed another milestone in Test cricket. Nigel Islam to him now. Smith's driving, breaks the infield. Down to mid-off, who's three quarters of the way back to the boundary and walks through for a calm single. And that'll take him to 50. The 82nd time in his Test career that he gets to 50.
0: That was the wrap that the sport team had for you at tea. Steve Smith now on 70, the only score of substance for Australia so far. The Test match at Morara here in Darwin. You're with me because you don't care about it enough to have joined the coverage on the sport button, the cricket button on ABC Listen. But I know you care because it's happening here in Darwin. And so it's, you know, it's historic and it's a moment in our town. So I will keep you up to date. And someone who has some thoughts is a fella called Will who has texted through on 0487991057. Will is in Perth. I don't know why he's texted, but he's with us now. Hello, Will.
4: How are you going?
0: How'd you end up texting me?
4: Google led me astray. We'll put it that way. I was listening to the stream earlier and was hoping to get something through to the smart gentleman in the box there to suggest the over rates have been quite poor. We know that's a bugbear. Yeah. And I sent it to you instead.
0: Yeah, you did. And I'm glad you did because I was hoping someone could have a bit of a provide us with a bit of a review of the game. So 12 overs short of the 60 by T. Mark, you have some thoughts on how to change things up.
4: Yeah, so at the moment, over rates are a massive problem within world cricket. And we're not getting through the 90 overs a day regularly, which is prescribed at Test level. At the moment, they're fining captains, giving demerit points to captains, removing points from the Test Championship ladder. All pointless. The fines don't seem to go anywhere. The captains don't really care, I don't think. And the Test Championship ladder is a case of we're sixth, we're not making the final anyway, so it doesn't matter. My theory is if I work 8 hours, I get paid 8 hours. If they bowl 80% of their overs, they get 80% of the pay.
0: Oh, Will, this is an interesting idea. So remind me, how many overs are you expecting to have in a day? 90?
4: Yeah, 90. And so we've got 48
0: and we're not going to get there
4: after 4 hours. Nowhere near.
0: So why not? 80%. What are they doing? Are they stuffing around out there?
4: I believe so, a lot of the time. Fair bit to do with advertising and telly and all that sort of jazz.
0: Yeah, there's a few ads, but I've noticed.
4: There's a bloke in Darwin who's probably going to get a bit of notoriety because he did holler out Smith to face up and stop being a princess when he was taking too long to get ready for a ball. So
0: who was that
4: person?
0: It's
4: doing the rounds of social media at the moment.
0: Oh, just a punter in the crowd.
4: Punter at Morara who was just a bit grumpy about how long it's taking Smith to actually receive a delivery.
0: And saying stop being a princess. I don't think a princess would do that. I don't think that's an appropriate sledge.
4: Likely more organised, I'd say.
0: A princess would be way more organised. Will, what are you making, though, of Test cricket in Darwin? Does it look different? Does it feel different as someone who's watching? Are you watching on TV?
4: I've got home. It does feel a bit different because it's just so unusual. Is it the second Test match in Darwin ever?
0: I think it might be. Another one another time, but the last one was 22 years ago against Bangladesh.
4: Yeah, that was the only century in that game. I think it was Darren Lehman made 110, which is the highest score at Morara Oval. So maybe Smith can go on and do that and sort of erase the bad image of being slow batting by scoring the highest score at Morara.
0: He's got a way to go on 70 at the moment. Jakey Weatherald, our boy, this has been a lifetime in the making for him, having been at that.

0: game 22 years ago as a little youngster. You've probably seen that photo of him with, who is he with? Jason Gillespie and other blonde guy, Brett Lee.
1: That was a fantastic photo, wasn't it?
0: Yeah, and he was just a little tucker, had a full head of hair, and now he's back playing at Morara. He was out for, what, 23? They move on from those moments, elite sports people, but he must have been a bit disappointed.
1: It must have been. He looked nervous and sounded nervous on the coverage when he went out there and couldn't find the middle. It's a brilliant story because in the coverage earlier today on the ABC Listen app, they were saying it's a truly national team, this game. We've got Nathan Lyon from the ACT, Jake Weatherall from Darwin. We've got a couple of Queenslanders, the token New South Welshman, Scott Boland, the 12th man from Victoria, and Bo Webster, the boy from Kingston, representing Tassie, Cam Green from WA, and a couple of South Australians.
0: Yeah, okay, that's good. By having a Territorian in there as well, we've kind of delivered a national team for Australia. Will, I want to let you get back to enjoying the game, and hopefully you can find your way to texting into the boys in the box down there at Morara. Corbin Middlemass and Ben Cameron. In fact, I've got their numbers. I might just text them directly.
1: Sounds fantastic. Being in touch, for sure.
0: With your observations. How is this all going to play out for Bangladesh, given how many wickets have tumbled already? And have we just had another one?
1: Oh, not sure, but 8 for not many isn't great. And it's been a bit of a concern. We talk about Australia's bowling stocks a lot, the fast bowlers in particular, who's coming through, who's coming through. But outside of Smith and Head, there hasn't been a great deal of runs in the top order.
0: And you need that.
1: For the last 12 months.
0: So I don't know too much about cricket.
1: To cash in the second innings, yeah.
0: But at its heart, you need to score runs.
1: The team with the most runs wins. It's a very basic game.
0: The team with the most runs wins. Will, it is a pleasure to meet you. I'm glad you accidentally texted us and that Google sent you in the wrong direction.
1: Lovely. Thank you so much.
0: We'll talk again. Have a lovely afternoon. Will is a cricket fan in Perth. Accidentally texted in. But what do you reckon? If you don't play enough hours, you don't get paid properly, they're not getting out there and getting the overs in that they should. Should get 90 overs a day and we're still 12 overs short of 60 by tea. It's 12 past three. I mean, maybe you don't care because you're here with me, not listening to and watching the cricket, but I'm just making sure that when it comes to the barbecue tonight or the weekend tomorrow, or you're just, you know, looking forward to the game tomorrow and not getting into it until you head down tomorrow, you're across all of the action today. Next, though, we are heading back to Darwin Festival. Really beautiful series of stories that you're going to hear on the afternoon show over the rest of this week and into next week. Territorians talking about home. It's part of a lovely audio installation and show at the festival that has been curated by Lisa Pellegrino and Charlie King called No Place Like Home. Got a beautiful story for you next. After ELO, this is Livin' Thing.

0: It's a Living Thing, ELO on 105.7 ABC Radio Darwin. And I did say earlier, what would the metaphor be for the wickets are tumbling like what, dot, dot, dot. Thank you to the person who texted in to say, the wickets are tumbling like blokes on Mitchell Street. And I can use that analogy or metaphor or whatever that technically is right now because Steve Smith has gone out. Did not get close to whatever we learnt before was the most runs scored at Murari ever before, which was 110 by someone I can't remember who, thanks to our cricket correspondent based in Perth who randomly accidentally texted through. Steve Smith is out for 71. Josh Hazlewood at the crease with Nathan Lyon. So looks like Australia will have had their first go before today's play wraps up, which still got a couple of hours left to go. What happens then? Does Bangladesh start their innings? I think that's how it works. You know, I don't know anything until I like watch a few games and catch back up again. But it is very exciting that it's here in Darwin. A lot of people have come to visit the territory at an excellent time of year and a huge buzz around town. And I'd meant to tell you, I've had quite a few messages from people letting me know that there is none or minimal gambling advertising at the cricket. I don't know if you remember 12 months ago when the one-day matches were on and the boundary, the kind of foam thing around the edge, I don't know what it's made of, was just all Bet360, or I probably should have said some gambling company, but that's the one that it was. And there was so much gambling advertising last year. Quite a few people had messaged me to say, There is none this year. So if you've had issues with gambling advertising infiltrating its way into sport, I don't know why that's happened or why it's different this year, but a few people observing that there's less of it this year. It's 20 past three on 105.7 ABC Darwin and across the territory. And I've got some beautiful storytelling for you on the afternoon show over the next few days and into next week. Some of the stories that have been gathered up by Charlie King. You know Charlie King. He's gone but not forgotten, and he's about to be back in your ears again for a moment. And Lisa Pellegrino taking you on a journey home. They've got a show coming up this weekend, a night of heartwarming storytelling, performance and live music. But they've also had an audio installation at Festival Park that you might have listened to over the last couple of days, and I think it will continue into next week. Hearing and sharing the stories of home from some locals and what that feeling is and what home means to a bunch of different people. You'll hear those stories on Afternoons into next week. And I'd like to introduce you firstly to Edwin.
1: No Place Like Home with Charlie King
2: and Lisa Pellegrino.
3: 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I'm a proud Latin

0: Kia and Warai person. I've lived in Darwin most all of my life, you know, traveling around. I live on Bagot Community, it being one of the largest urban Aboriginal communities in Darwin.
1: Edwin, what does home mean to you?
0: Home means a lot of things. For me, Darwin, it's everything, you know, growing up in Darwin, being around my culture, my mob, and mainly my grandmothers. You know, my grandmothers have heavily influenced me with the person I've become. And when I think about my nanas, I think of Darwin, you know, and that's home.
2: What have your nanas taught you?
0: My nanas, you know, they taught me just to be myself and to never forget where you come from and to be proud of who you are and you know, the individuality that I've become and the person that I've become.
1: Do you have any siblings?
0: I'm an only sibling. It's a Darwin thing, but I've got siblings from both my mum and dad. On my mum's side, I've got two siblings, a brother and a sister, a little brother and sister. And on my dad's side, I've got a big sister, three little brothers and a little sister.
2: And that family connection, how important is that to you?
0: Family is a huge part of home, and Darwin is a huge part of us. Family is everything, you know, our culture, our mob. And just being a part of that, you know, there's nothing, no better feeling.
1: Can you share with us things that happened when you were growing up?
0: Growing up, being black fellow Aboriginal, going to different communities and growing up in different communities and then also finding out that they're your family and making that place home, you know, because wherever I go, then that's home to me and all over Darwin, that's that. Culture is everything to us. It's our life, and figuring out and finding out those connections and understanding where you're from, you know, that's a very big part of our identity. I need that in my life because that's who I am. That's my home.
1: Edwin, while you're travelling around Australia, did you get the call to come back?
0: 100%, you know, like being away from home, it felt like I was losing a part of myself. And, you know, I realised then that I needed to be where I belong, which was Darwin, my place, my home and my country. Being in my community, Bagot Community, being surrounded by my family, I missed that. I couldn't be away. My home was calling me, Darwin.
2: How does it feel for you, so many people connecting with Darwin and calling it home?
0: I'm proud of that. I'm proud that these people can see the importance and the love that we have here in Darwin. Just being a part of Darwin, you know, they realise and they must know that this is home for them too. And being accepted here, you know, we as traditional owners, Latakia mob, of course want mob to be here. This is our land, but this is also our land to share. And, you know, Darwin's a very multicultural community and place. You know, growing up, being, you know, black fella, you have all Indian mob there, Chinese mob there, African mob, and we were all here for the same thing, you know, being on this land, being on this country, and this was our home, regardless of where you were from.
2: Edwin, you're a proud sister girl. What is a sister girl?
0: So a sister girl, well, you know, the Northern Territory, mainly in the Tiwi Islands and Darwin area, sort of established that word, and brother boy. It's a word for individuals to identify with themselves. A sister girl is a male that is in life a female, you know, within themselves. And a brother boy is a female that in their life identifies as being a male. Being heavily involved with, you know, women in my life growing up around my grandmothers, my mothers, and we have this, it's a kinship, you know, my mum's sister's my mum and my nana's sister's my nana too. And I think just being heavily influenced by, you know, the love that they have for us and realizing that this is my mob, this is who I want to be when I become older. I want to be a nice, deadly old lady there, being there for my young mob, which they were heavily involved in our lives.
1: Was it difficult arriving at the idea that you were a sister girl?
0: Well, growing up, you know, it's, and I'm sure everybody goes through it, you know, being in this lane, realizing and understanding who you are, you think to yourself, well, I know who I am. Will these mob accept me, the people that I love, that I accept in my life? Are they going to accept me? Are they going to love me? And, you know, growing up, I was very lucky to be able to have that support system in my life, you know, with them, my stronger grandmothers, my strong mums, my strong aunties. And, you know, I felt very loved by them. I knew that when I do come out, whenever I did, that they'll be here for me. And

0: will understand, you know, this is who I am, and they'll love me no matter what.
1: What do you think of the term pride in the tribe?
0: Being very prideful of your tribe and proud of who you are.
1: You know, be tribe. They ask me, you Aboriginal? I say, I'm not Aboriginal, I'm Gurindji. That's my tribe.
0: Exactly,
1: And you
0: yeah.
1: know, there's 60,000 years of history with that tribe.
0: Yeah.
1: Aboriginal is 200 years old.
0: That's true, yeah.
1: The next question is a little bit political. What do you think about Welcome to Country?
0: Well, I do a lot of Welcome to Countries in Darwin, you know, and I hear all the time on social media and, you know, from mob that it isn't a cultural thing. But to me, it is very cultural because you're talking about who you are, giving these people your blessing and your permission from your ancestors and your elders that this is home, this is my home, but you are welcome here. Doing Welcome to Countries, I'm very proud to let these mob know, well, this is me, this is my country. This is who I am. So respect it and we'll respect you.
1: Good on you. It's a beautiful answer. I feel like I know you. I see you every time I visit the airport. Your photo's there proudly up on the wall.
0: It was a little project that I did with some mob that I was working with, and I was very proud, you know, to do that, to speak about my country, my mob, and, you know, welcoming them onto Larrakia country, Karmela. And what better way to do that than the airport? We've got a lot of mob that come in, come out, and they'll be able to see my big deadly face there.
1: Edwin, you're a well-known singer. Can you sing for us?
0: Sure thing, Uncle Charlie. I'll do my island home just a little bit, a little tease.

0: You know, it doesn't always happen like that, that when you say, oh, can you just sing a little bit for us, that it sounds that incredible. That's Edwin Fijo, a local sister girl, speaking with Lisa Pellegrino and Charlie King. They have interviewed 8 Territory locals, capturing their stories through sound and photography. The interviews and those photos are part of an installation that you might have seen at Festival Park that has been taking place during the festival. You can see and hear the live show this weekend, Sunday at 7 o'clock at the Sunset Stage at Festival Park. It is just about time to get the latest in ABC News at 3:30. I'll keep you up to date with cricket over the next half hour. Can I tell you this? The Bangladeshis look like they are just having so much fun. They're having the time of their lives out there in Morara. And I'm sure that all of the local Bangladeshi fans, the local Bangladeshi community, of which there is a very big one here in the territory, they are probably having the absolute time of their lives as well. Have I got an update on the score for you? Has another wicket tumbled? Someone texted in before to say, I need a metaphor for this. The wickets are tumbling like what? And someone texted in to say, the wickets are tumbling like blokes on Mitchell Street, if you want to play that game and come up with another little expression for me to use, because they have been tumbling this afternoon at Morara. You can text in on 0487 991057. We will hear from some of the crowd down at Morara ahead in the next half hour. We will figure out if Adam and the Ants, Adam Ant is his name, with the song Ant Music, whether it is a fizzer or a banger. Banger in the lead at the moment. If you think it's a fizzer and that I shouldn't play it, make sure to text through 0487 991057, and we'll get the latest news headlines for you next.
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0: Liz Trevaskis with you across the territory via ABC Listen. Courtney Barrett Peters is here with the latest news headlines for you. Courtney, good afternoon.
3: Good afternoon. Making news, the family of a disabled Aboriginal man who died after being restrained by police officers in Alice Springs last year say they are still seeking answers despite dropping a Supreme Court case against NT Police. Kumanjai White's family was planning on launching a legal case today asking NT Police to reveal who had made the decision not to prosecute the officers involved. But the case was withdrawn, with the man's grandfather, Ned Jumpajimba Hargraves, saying NT Police has since told them who has made the decision. He says it remains unclear why this choice was made. Polls have officially opened in the Clacton-on-Sea by-election in southeast England, where Reform UK leader Nigel Farage is recontesting his seat. He resigned from Parliament last month amid a probe into political donations before he was elected. No major parties are running, though. Instead, the Brexit architect is facing a so-called intergalactic space warrior dressed as a rubbish bin, as well as an Australian software engineer and 31 other candidates. If Mr Farage wins and returns to Parliament, the investigation into donations he received will resume. Australia has reached the tea break at 8 for 183 on day one of the first men's cricket test against Bangladesh in Darwin. Steve Smith has been the top run scorer for the hosts with an unbeaten 67, but the rest of the Australian batting order has struggled. Paceman Hassan Mahmood has been the key wicket take for Bangladesh with figures of 4 for 49. There'll be more news at 4.
0: Courtney, hello.
3: Hello.
0: Is this your first news headlines?
3: It is.
0: And in the afternoon, is this because of the mic drop moment at the Happy Hour show yesterday that Rio is leaving us and so we need someone to...
3: Look, I wouldn't want to speculate, and I think there's many more people ahead of me in the batting order.
0: Okay.
3: So I don't think I'll be the first pick for that job.
0: Cricket analogy, Courtney. I will give an update, though, on that cricket score. I think you might have grabbed that one before a few runs were scored. Australia, 198 at the innings break. Are we all out? Did we all go out? I missed if Josh Hazlewood was out. I don't think we're quite out yet. I think Josh Hazlewood is still at the crease. And what did Steve Smith score? He got 90 before he was out, but the wickets are tumbling like Men on Mitchell Street, which is how someone described it earlier. You get to vote in our Fizzer versus Banger. And Miranda said she played the song to you. You weren't quite sure of it, but that's okay because it's just it's about a feeling, about a vibe, just your response to this one. If you want to hear more of it or if you're like, maybe not so much.

0: So it's Adam Ant, and the song is Ant Music. Is it thumbs up or thumbs down for you?
1: I think it is a thumbs up. It's giving banger, but then again, my knowledge about...
0: Doesn't matter. Just how you feel.
1: Yeah, I think it's I do feel it.
0: You said it's giving banger.
1: It's giving a vibe.
0: Okay, all right. Banger it is. And I think unless the vote changes dramatically, you could be hearing Adam Ant and Ant Music in full with that iconic bit of drumming before the news at 4. But text if you feel otherwise, 0487 991 0 57. Thanks, Courtney. Courtney will be back with more news for you at 4. It's 25 to 4 right now. Liz Travaskis with you across the territory and via ABC Listen.
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0: Is it a fizzer or is it a banger? Get your votes through Adam Ant. Ant Music 0487 991 0 57. I just got a text through from Walker, who's written in to say, "G'day Liz, thanks for a great show, the Savo, especially with Dr. Carl's segment." Thank you, Walker. Lovely to hear from you. Walker says, the question about silicon implants brought back some memories from many years ago, in fact, decades ago, about a woman who decided to have some enhancements. And whilst it looked impressive, apparently there was some issues with chronic back and shoulder pain due to the additional stress caused by the extra burden of the operation. Yeah, look, this is a real thing, and it's a real thing that affects women who are busty, even without artificial enhancements. It's not a problem I face myself, but it's like a real challenge, a health challenge for women who are larger in that department. It's really hard, apparently, to find bras that fit. When you can, they can be super expensive, back pain, shoulder pain, all kinds of things. Walker, you're onto something there. And lovely that you're thinking about the ladies with their back pain. I will have to follow up this question. I don't know, like, Our local crematorium, who would I need to speak to there to find out if they have any particular protocols or procedures for people when they are being cremated, if they have had plastic surgery, if they've had silicon breast implants, if they've had lip fillers or Botox, to any of these things that people are injecting into their bodies these days. Does it cause problems for either the process of dealing with the body after you've died, either through cremation or if you're buried? Does it cause environmental problems? Does this stuff leak out into the soil and cause damage beyond your death? I don't know the answers to these questions, but I'm very curious to find out. So I'll find the right person to talk to about that one. Ahead, though, you're going to hear from some of the cricket fans down at Morara. This is just so you are up to date. I know you're here with me because you're not the biggest cricket fan in the world, but it's very exciting that the cricket's here. And look, right now, to be perfectly honest, I am stoked for Bangladesh. The players look like they are having the absolute time of their lives. The smiles on their faces as the wickets have been tumbling have just been lovely. And so they just look like they're in a rhythm and having an absolute ball. But we'll hear from some of the fans down at Morara ahead after some Taylor Swift.

0: up-and-coming singer. You might have heard her or heard of her, Taylor Swift, with that one, and Anti-Hero on 105.7 ABC Darwin. And across the territory, Liz Trevascos with you on this Thursday afternoon, where the cricket has returned to the top end, Test cricket, for the first time in 22 years. And things are not going according to plan for the Australians. The Bangladeshis looking pretty happy out there with Australia all out for, what was the score ultimately, 198. I wrote it down now. I've lost it. Anyway, the boys from ABC Sport are going to catch you up on that first innings in just a moment's time.
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0: At 17-4, and Bangladesh are into bat for their first innings at the crease after Australia. Well, after, as we have discussed, the wickets have been tumbling like blokes on Mitchell Street. This is Corbin Middlemass from ABC Sports summing up the first innings for you just a few minutes ago over on the cricket coverage.
3: What a spirited performance from this Bangladesh bowling lineup. It wasn't on the script, that's for sure, at the start of the day. Everyone assuming that Bangladesh were going to roll over and Australia was going to dominate this fixture. Well, we've got a contest on our hands now, Corbin, and
4: yeah,
3: only 190 out on the board. This Australian bowling lineup are going to have to come to the party, because otherwise they're going to be behind the game going into the second innings.
4: Big time. I'll take you through the card in its entirety, with Australia winning the toss, deciding to bat first. There were no surprises, obviously, with Scott Boland left out. We learnt that team yesterday from Pat Cummins. The first man out was Jake Weatherall, the local. He nicked off the bowling of Hassan Mahmood. It was his first wicket, who obviously went on to take six. Weatherall out for just 23. The next to go was his opening partner, Travis Head. He dragged one on for 22, also off Mahmood's bowling. Manus Labuschagne, he nicked through to second slip, caught by Shantu there, the captain off the bowling of Ebadot. He was out for one. And the fourth man out was Cam Green, which triggered the lunch interval. He was caught by Mushfiqur Rahim. He just turned the ball really off the top of his thigh pad, straight to square leg, and Mushfiqur Rahim diving out. Little man out towards his right, took the catch off Tuscan Ahmed's bowling, and Green was out for 13 off as many. So that was lunch, and the score was 4 for 74 at that stage. Steve Smith was on 7. And he had some nervy moments getting to 7, by the way. He was dropped on 2. He nicked another ball where third slip would have been on 3. And then on 7, he was given not out and had a few anxious moments as Bangladesh decided to review it. The on-field decision was upheld and Smith survived on 7. From that point on, he didn't put a foot wrong. The problem was he just ran out of partners. So Alex Carey was bowled for 19 by Ebadot Hussain. He was the fifth man out. Bo Webster came and went, also bowled by this time by Tuscan Ahmed. He was out for a dozen. Pat Cummins went for 9, caught nicking through to the keeper of Hassan Mahmood. Mitchell Stark, likewise, same dismissal, caught Das Bold Mahmood out for 1. And then Nathan Lyon, the last to go, he got a top edge and was caught by Tanzan off the bowling of Hassan Mahmood out for 7. Steve Smith ended up with 71. He was the second last player dismissed. He got a top edge running out of partners off Mahmood's bowling, caught by Das, the keeper. So in the end, Linton Das, who got hit on the finger at one stage and had to get that checked out by the physio, he ended up taking 4 catches. Hassan Mahmood was the standout with 17 overs, 3 maidens, 6 for 55. The rest of the bowling for Bangladesh, Tuscan Ahmed bowled 16 overs, 2 maidens, 2 for 55. Ebadot Hussain, 11 overs, 2 maidens, 2 for 39. Mehdi Hassan Miraz ended up bowling 4 overs for 12. And Tajul Islam, 5 overs, none for 24. So Australia all out for their lowest test score against Bangladesh, which turns out to be 198.
0: Australia all out for 198. Bangladesh looking so happy with themselves and looking like they're having so much fun at the cricket in Morara. Currently none for 6. The last time Test cricket was in Darwin was 22 years ago. What were you up to 22 years ago? Roaming reporter Lil Watkins was out at Morara Stadium earlier this morning and asked punters there what they were up to all those years ago.
5: 22 years since we've had a test match in Darwin. So I'm going to ask people where they were 22 years ago. What were they doing? What did they look like? Who have I got here?
6: Oh, I've got Kathy. 22 years ago, I was still a cricket fan. I would have been working, living around Sydney, come up here for the test. Now that I'm retired...
5: You came up for the test when you were...
6: Yes. Yeah, now that I'm retired, I can pick and choose where I come. I'm a cricket tragic through and through. My dad taught me, and it just never leaves.
5: Okay, we're going to come back to the cricket in a moment, but firstly, can I ask you a bit more about 22 years ago? How old were you?
6: I was well into my 50s.
5: I wouldn't have picked that. What were you driving?
6: Probably a family car. Unlikely to be a big four-wheel drive. What were we driving? Probably a people mover.
5: Yeah. With the kids in tow?
6: Yes, with teenagers well in tow. Yes. The best car drive was the teenagers with their friends in the back, all talking, all at the same time. Was a delight.
5: Okay, so talking 22 years ago, but I've got a few people who might not really make that mark. Who have I got here?
7: My name's Eddie.
5: And how old are you, Eddie?
7: I'm nearly 10.
8: My name's Liv and I'm 9.
5: So you guys weren't alive 22 years ago. So I want to know, what do you think it looked like 22 years ago, right here where we're standing at Morara Stadium?
7: I think it looks like the stadium wasn't this big and most of the hills weren't there, and like the signs and stuff. So yeah.
5: And what do you think people were listening to? What kind of music?
7: I'm not sure about that one.
5: What were people driving 22 years ago?
7: Ugly cars, yeah.
5: Ugly cars?
7: Yes.
5: What were people wearing?
7: Baggy clothes and stuff. Yeah.
8: Very colourful.
5: What did people's hair look like, do you think?
8: Like very poofy or some crazy and stuff.
5: Okay, now I'm going to ask you guys about right now, fast forward. So you've got the day off for the cricket. Are you excited?
7: Yes.
8: Yeah.
5: Who are you going to be looking out for?
7: Lion, definitely. Looking out for
8: Same, lion. Yeah.
7: Or green, or Cameron Green.
5: Why?
7: Because I saw them the day before yesterday.
5: So cool. Okay, and are we here with Mum and Dad, or how's it all working?
7: I'm with Dad right now.
8: I'm with my mum.
5: Are they big cricket nuts too?
7: Yes, definitely. My whole family plays cricket.
5: Yeah. You as well?
7: Yes.
5: Who do you play for?
7: I play for Crocs, of course.
5: I should have known, you're wearing the jersey. So we're talking what was happening 22 years ago. Yeah. I have a gentleman dressed up in the green and red of Bangladesh. Yes. What's your name?
9: Habib.
5: Now, Habib, what were you doing 22 years ago?
9: 22 years ago, I think I was working in a hospital as a resident medical officer watching, I think, Bangladesh was playing against Australia in the TV, I believe. Yeah.
5: Was this in Darwin? Were you in Darwin for?
9: No, I was in not Darwin. I was in Sydney. I still live in Sydney. Yeah.
5: You still live in Sydney?
9: Yeah.
5: You come all the way up for the match?
9: Yeah. We have a few groups. We four friends are here today. And we have a little banner of Tigers Army. And we go some parts of the world also. We was in 2017 Champions Trophy UK, 2023 in India. World Cup and 22 T20 was all over Australia. We was. And, okay. Yeah.
5: So is this your hobby?
9: Cook. Yeah. You can say this is my big hobby, or you can say this is my dream also. One day I come in Australia for cricket. Back then I was studying medical college. I always have a thought. I will come in Australia, settle Australia to watch cricket, not for working as a doctor, but I'm working as a doctor now.
5: 22 years ago, do you remember what you were wearing, what music you were listening to?
9: That's a good question. What music was listening to 22?
5: How old were you?
9: What is your guess?
5: 27.
9: Yeah, that's right. I'm 61. So you can say I'm 16.
5: Yeah.
9: I think 22 years ago, what song? Robbie Williams and who is that? That Australian I cannot remember now.
5: Do you remember what car you were driving?
9: That's a good question. That 2024. Yeah, I was Toyota Avensis. Yeah. Seven-seater.
0: Robing Lil at Morara speaking with a few avid cricket fans earlier today about what they were up to the last time that the cricket was in the top end 22 years ago back in, is that 22 or 23 years ago now, back in 2003, the last time Test cricket was here. Can you remember what Australia looked like back then? I didn't think it was so long ago, 2003. Claire Martin was the Chief Minister of the Northern Territory at the time. I've just been having a look through some of the big news stories of the year. Shane Warne was suspended from cricket for a year back in 2003. It's also the year that the Iraq War began, with Australia sending 2,000 military personnel to the conflict. In September of 2003, last time that cricket was in the top end, Test cricket, Pauline Hanson, One Nation leader, was refused bail. Also in September of that year, radical clerk Abu Bakar Bashir sentenced to 4 years jail after his involvement in the Bali bombings. And in December of 2003, the federal government announced a surplus. Those are some of the things that were happening in Australia back in 2003. The number one song in Australia that year, Angels Brought Me Here by Guy Sebastian. Number two was Eminem, Lose Yourself. And the Black Eyed Peas were number three in the charts for that year with Where Is the Love? It is 7:24 on 105.7 ABC Darwin and across the territory. And speaking of the music, the votes are in. Ant Music, Adam and the Ants, the third single from the album Kings of the Wild Frontier, the band's most enduring song, spent 5 weeks at number one in Australia. Here's Molly Meldrum interviewing Adam Ant in London back in 1982.
10: Right. Now, on the side, looking back at the success of 1981, is there any pressure on you now? I mean, like, within yourself, that you're about to go into the recording studios. Mm. Is there any pressure, that you feel yourself that you've got to come up with something because you are there at the top?
11: Yeah, I mean, it's very competitive, but I'm only competing with myself because I know to a point.
10: Or your old records, aren't
11: they? Yeah, I know to a point that people expect a lot more, and I also know that people, there's always people waiting for you to make a mistake in the media. I just don't want to make my mistakes on vinyl or in front of the public that I perform to. The nice thing about going into the studio is that it is very scary in a way, and it does actually really cut out all the kind of success side of it, because it's like a writer with that, these writers that write these marvelous scripts, Jaws and stuff like that. They have to sit down with a blank piece of paper, and that's the most terrifying moment for any artist or writer, sculptor, you have to sit down, and that moment's now. And I've got to go in there and do something that I feel you haven't heard before, I haven't heard before, nobody's heard before. Because I still believe that, it would be very easy to go in and do something imitative.
10: Right.
11: And I think the most relevant quote that I've picked up or read over the last few months was Saint Picasso said before he died, which was, he said, to imitate others is necessary, to imitate oneself is pathetic. And I think that point now has become very valid in music, because all forms of music is derivative. But if I were to go in and do another song that started, I'd be imitating myself, which would be all right for a while, but I don't want to do that.
0: Adam Ant talking to Molly Meldrum on Countdown in London back in 1982. And here he is back in 1980. You have voted for it. You have determined that it is, in fact, a banger.

0: It's Adam and the Ants Ant Music from 1980. You have voted it a certified banger on 105.7 ABC Darwin and across the territory and on ABC. Listen, that is just about it from me today. Nat Tenchich will be with you for the drive home. Right across the territory, Adam Steele, one of those people who's wagging work today to be at the cricket, also having a well-deserved day off after the happy hour yesterday. Nat's going to look after things for you tomorrow as well. Have a lovely weekend.
1: Good afternoon, Courtney Barrett-Peters with ABC News. The family of a disabled Aboriginal man who died after being restrained by police officers in Alice Springs last year say they're considering challenging the decision not to lay any charges. Rio Davis reports.
2: Last year, 24-year-old Kumanjai White died while being apprehended by police officers inside a supermarket. Since then, a lengthy NT Police and Director of Public Prosecutions investigation has resulted in no charges being laid against the officers who restrained him. Mr. White's family was planning on launching a legal case in the NT Supreme Court today, but has since dropped it. The man's grandfather, Ned Jumper Jimper Hargraves, has confirmed NT Police have told them who chose not to charge the officers. Despite this, he says they're still seeking answers as to why the decision was made.
1: A woman who died at a popular Top and Northern Territory Indigenous site has been identified as an international tourist. Emergency services were called to Obeah Lookout in Kakadu National Park yesterday afternoon, where the 30-year-old woman had fallen. NT police say they don't believe her death is suspicious, but a report will be prepared for the coroner. The site remains closed to the public. Tasmanians are being urged to avoid, record and report following the state's first case of a deadly bird flu strain. Meg Whitfield reports.
3: Tasmania was one of the last state or territories to record any cases of the H5N1 strain, but it's since been confirmed in a single dead skua

0: found in a national park in the state's northwest. Tasmanians who see sick or dead birds or other wildlife are urged to avoid contact, record what they see and report it to the Emergency Animal Disease Hotline. Environment Department Secretary Jason Jacoby says the state has been expecting the virus to eventually reach Tasmania.
1: We have active surveillance underway. We are well prepared.
0: The government says at this stage it's not considered an outbreak.
2: The ex-girlfriend of a man accusing broadcaster Alan Jones of indecent assault has wrapped up giving evidence in the New South Wales local court. Isabel Rowe reports.
3: Alan Jones has pleaded not guilty to 22 historic charges of indecent assault and sexual touching, including 9 relating to a former young athlete, complainant Jay. Jay's ex-girlfriend has told the court Jay confided in her at the time of the alleged assaults. The court has heard Jay said he'd promised to look after her in a message after she made a police statement in 2024. Mr. Jones's defence team says Jay wanted to sue Mr. Jones for money, and that was a promise to look after the woman financially. But she denied that, saying Jay never discussed suing the broadcaster, and that's not what he meant.
2: The Telecommunications Ombudsman is demanding an overhaul of the regulatory framework for telco services around Australia. Cynthia Gaber has made 11 recommendations to the Communications Minister after reviewing nearly 30,000 complaints from Australians in rural and regional areas over the last 2 years. She says a root and branch review is needed to pull apart what works and what does not.
4: Because it's not working for consumers, loud and clear in what they tell us, but equally we're hearing from the telcos it's not working for them. So rather than just adding bits and pieces of regulation on top of each other, we need to go back to basics and work out, do we have a system that supports access to reliable, affordable and accessible telco services?
2: Polls have opened in a high-stakes by-election in the UK that could determine the political future for one of the world's most prominent right-wing politicians and Count Binface, an intergalactic space warrior dressed up as a rubbish bin. Europe correspondent Elias Kluwer reports.
5: Just a few months ago, Nigel Farage and Reform UK were leading the national polls in Britain, but a donations controversy prompted Mr. Farage to resign from Parliament and recontest his seat here in Clacton-on-Sea. Voters are now going to the polls in an election that Reform UK framed as the party taking on the establishment. But no major parties are running, leaving novelty candidates as Mr. Farage's main opposition. While Mr. Farage has huge support here, other voters say the by-election has descended into a farce, and pollsters say there could be a large protest vote.
2: And to sport now, Australia is all out for 198 on the opening day of the first men's cricket test against Bangladesh in Darwin. Steve Smith scored 71 off 109 deliveries to be Australia's top run scorer in what was a difficult day in the middle field for the hosts. Paceman Hassan Mahmood took 6 first innings wickets to be the key bowler for Bangladesh. And to the weather now. There's a slight chance of showers in the Daly, Tiwi and far northeast Arnhem districts today. ABC News.
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7: 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But you know, this is so amazing.
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9: Hello, hello. Coming to you from Aranda Country on the web and on the app. Hello to you non-cricket listeners. Look at us having a private little clubhouse away from the radio. There are plenty of tunes and treats coming your way if you've chosen to join me on the stream. Like, how about this? Salt and pepper croc from a Vietnamese chef using native Australian ingredients. She studied here in the Territory and she's got a whole lot of big plans for taking her fusion to the world. So stick around for that. And look, there's a little bit of cricket, I'm going to say. You're going to meet some school kids who have been wagging to go to the cricket. Not something I necessarily condone, of course, but we'll hear from them anyway. We're also, we've been thinking a lot here about the safety and health of our older people this Seniors Month. And as an El Nino summer approaches, we're considering how to keep seniors safe in heat waves and how to get prepared now. So that's coming up. Stick with me. But first, the Australian Road Safety Foundation says a downward trend of road fatalities has started to level out since 2020 and even turn around. But it's not really known why. The Foundation's Russell White says road toll figures have been progressively coming down since about the 70s, but 6 years ago, those figures started to increase again year on year. The question of road safety is a prescient one right now, with some horrific incidents of late in the Territory, including the injury of a 19-year-old earlier this week in Alice Springs, who fell off the back of a ute tray and was run over by the driver. It's a tough one to hear. And speaking to ABC News' Victoria Ellis, he is encouraging motorists to drive safely this Rural Road Safety Month.
10: Sadly, what we see right across the nation really is a level of I'm going to use the word apathy, towards road risk or vehicle risk. So whether that's on a road, whether it's in a regional area, whether it's on a property, there can be different expectations around what risky behaviour is. And certainly when we're talking, and first again, for people that have been involved in that incident, our thoughts and prayers go out to their families. It's horrific what they're going to have to go through. But I think there is a view that somehow nothing bad can happen. And I know, you know, in areas where there's, you know, large properties or you're in regional areas, sometimes people think that they can sort of get away with doing things that on the surface might feel benign or feel fun, but when something goes terribly wrong, especially when there's a vehicle involved, the consequence of it can be horrific. And I think sadly we're just seeing more and more of that, not only in the Territory, but really, you know, right around the country. The road toll figures that we're seeing are increasing year on year since 2020, and that's something that as a nation we should all be really concerned and alarmed about.
11: Why do you think they have been increasing since 2020? I mean, obviously in 2020 we had COVID, but has it gone to, was there a drop during COVID and it just peaked again, or what do the long-term trends look like?
10: No, nationally what's been happening was probably about 5 years before COVID. I mean, we saw a flattening out of our decline in road trauma. So since the 1970s, our road trauma figures have been progressively coming down. If you can believe it, there was nearly 4,000 people killed in 1970 on Australian roads. So it has come down considerably to a point where it's now around 1,300 people. Now that's a big drop, but there's also 1,300 families and communities that are impacted. So what we saw was really our trajectory downwards leveled out about 5 years before COVID, and then from 2020 onwards, what we've seen is a year-on-year increase. Now, why that's happening, that's still up for, I guess, a fair bit of research and debate. But I think what we have seen is a change in cultures or a behavioural view or society view that people look at risk differently. People look at how they are integrating with other people. We look at what respect for, say, the law and the rules are. And so there's been some sort of fundamental change that's gone on, you know, since that period. And sadly, as I said, we don't really know the answer to it, but there has been a march on the upward trend in terms of road trauma, you know, since that period. And it's not just down to population growth. The numbers, you know, per 100,000 people have increased as well. So it's not something we can just simply say, well, there's been a population change. It's actually right across the board.
11: What would your message be to people in the Northern Territory to increase their road safety?
10: Well, I think especially this month, and it's Rural Road Safety Month, which is one of the Foundation's key campaigns throughout the year, we're really asking everybody to just think a little bit differently about being on the road. And even though you might be covering long distances, even though you might know those roads really well, even though the perception that because there's no other vehicles around, that somehow there's no risk, that's not actually true. There's risk any time a vehicle's in motion. And risk can happen at a time when, even if traditionally you haven't expected that to happen. So it's about driving the conditions, it's about looking further ahead, it's about thinking about what your own actions are going to be doing, and I guess being more prepared for the potential for something to go wrong. Certainly in the Territory, you know, if you have something catastrophic happen on a track or a road somewhere, can take help a long time to find you, let alone get to help you. So that's another thing to consider as well. So it's really about being super, super vigilant, being in the now, staying present, and as I said, doing things like reading the road up ahead and

0: trying to project your mind as far ahead as you can, as well as all the things we know about fatigue and wearing seat belts and not driving under the influence, things like that. There's other things that you can do to just try and get that 1% better, and that's really all we're asking.
1: Do you think that there needs to be any sort of educational campaign for drivers who are perhaps, you know, while they're at school or something like that, on and teaching drivers, young drivers particularly, how they can navigate roads safely, or, you know, what to do, what not to do, those sorts of things?
0: Yeah, 100%. I think we need to really have a much bigger discussion around how we traditionally have given people licenses and our view on that. You know, I think one of the things we were talking about before was, you know, the road tolls come down, you know, those years previous, largely because the vehicles have gotten so much better. You know, we had compulsory wearing seatbelts. We've got better crash survival zones and all those sorts of things, better vehicle safety. But there's something that I think we've possibly overlooked, and that's obviously the human aspect to it. Whilst the engineering piece has delivered a result, then I think people have been happy to sort of sit on their laurels a little bit and say, well, you know, the cars are getting better, the road tolls coming down, you know, job done. Now that we're not getting those same level of returns, you have to start looking at not only continuing to do the things we do with improving engineering safety and enforcement, but we have to start looking at the human factors and the cultural norms, the social norms around driving and getting a license. And the reality is that we, as a society, we give people basic preschool level education for road or vehicle operation, and yet we expect them to perform at university level with nothing in between. And so our view is that we need to have road safety education as early as primary school, not so much about driving, but about being a better cyclist, being a better pedestrian, but then giving base skills that you can then integrate into getting the license. And then there needs to be something that happens after that. You know, I think the license is focused very much on rudimentary vehicle control, which is fine for that level. But the moment you get onto your P plates, then there's a whole stack of other things, vehicle dynamics, certainly dealing with other road users. I mean, the diversity of traffic that's happening, say, in the territory, on, you know, coming across a large road train for the first time, they're things that are never usually taught. And so if someone's from say, a city environment, and they head out there for work, or they've got relatives out there, whatever, they find themselves out in those more remote parts of Australia, there's a whole stack of issues which they've never been coached on. And that's really what we've got to try and look at with the education of for road safety, is trying to have ways that we can talk to people about risks and about issues, and also help them navigate those first, that they're inevitably going to strike when they start taking a road or go to different parts of the country.
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2: 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I'm Nat Tenchich with you on the stream if you're not listening to the cricket on the radio. Plenty of good stuff happening over here, though, like some interesting fusion food you might consider. Like, would you try salt and pepper croc? What about a kangaroo pho? Next, you're going to meet a chef who wants to fuse native Australian ingredients with Vietnamese cooking and take it across the territory and even international. That's after this is Birds of Tokyo.

0: It's Birds of Tokyo with Plans on 105.7 ABC Darwin and across the territory. I'm Nat Tenchich. I'm coming to you from Aranda Country in Bantwa, Alice Springs, the Outback. And it's about as far away as you can get. Well, not as far as you can get from Vietnam, but in terms of style, of environment, of life, of food. But studying hospitality at CDU changed an Alice Springs local, Christiana Tran's, whole life direction and opened the door to chefing in restaurant kitchens. If you're in Alice Springs, you might have tasted her food at Barra on Todd or most recently at the Water Tank Cafe. She's got big plans for her cooking and she joins me now. Good avo.
1: Good afternoon.
0: Hello. Christiana, when did you first come to Australia?
1: Oh, well, I first came to Australia in February 2022. At the time, I was holding the working holiday visa. So, you know, I was 30s at the time. But I thought that it would be a great opportunity for me to get out of my comfort zone and, you know, chasing something different.
0: So when you got here, you were working at a roadhouse. Yeah. What were your plans in the Outback originally?
1: Well, actually, to me, when I think of, you know, developed countries like Australia, America, think of, you know, concrete buildings and all kind of stuff. But to me, I want to explore something more unique in Australia. So I came straight away to, you know, out of nowhere, we call the bush, in the very remote area in Mala. So I just hope that I can experience something that I cannot experience somewhere else in Australia.
0: Is that, did Mala deliver that for you?
1: Yes, absolutely.
0: Yeah. Interesting. I mean, landscape, interesting characters as well. Yeah. And then you found a passion for cooking. How did that come about?
1: Oh, well, so I worked as an all-rounder in the roadhouse. But for some reason at the time, we were short staffed, so I could stay in the kitchen like forever. Then at the time, I got a very inspiring chef from the Philippines. Then I learned a lot about the commercial cooking, about the modern Australian cuisine. So I just, you know, gradually got a

0: passion for food, for, you know, delivering good food for people.
1: Were you into cooking and food very much back in Vietnam?
0: Yes, I cook, you know, daily, but like home cooking is a bit different. But sometimes I try to cook something, you know, special for family just over the weekend and stuff like that.
1: And so when you found that passion for cooking, working with your Filipino chef colleague, what made you think I'm going to chase this really seriously? Like, when did you think I'm going to go to school for this?
0: So in Vietnam, I at the time I didn't see any, you know, proper cooking course that can deliver, you know, the good quality of the Western style cooking. So I believe that chasing a dream in here in Australia would be a good opportunity for me. So later on, I can come back to my home country and open a, you know, unique Australian style restaurant. So that was the passion came from.
1: That's really exciting. So that's the eventual plan. You were saying before that you really got into using sort of native ingredients and bush foods. How have you incorporated them into your cooking? Do you do like Vietnamese fusion with bush foods?
0: Yes, absolutely. So when I first started to use to play around with those native ingredients when I was in school, CDU, my chef, my teacher chef, he's very inspiring, very helpful, and very talented. And he showed us around the so many different types of native ingredients in Northern Territory, and I find some ingredients got the taste and the fragrance like kind of similar to my home country. Like for example, lemon myrtle, it's like it got the same kind of aromatic and fragrance like lemongrass. So we use a lot of lemongrass in our cooking. So I just, you know, even at home, I just play around, you know, mixing up things and try it out, and then sometimes it turns out very well. Sometimes not that great, but you know, it's worth trying out.
1: Well, what other dishes could you share with us? What are some of your favorite fusion dishes you've experimented with?
0: I would say the crispy crocodile with lemon myrtle seasoning.
1: Ooh.
0: It's like a bit like, you know, salt and pepper. You try a lot in Australia, salt and pepper everywhere, but this version feature the seasoning from lemon myrtle. It brings out the, you know, citrusy aromatic of lemon myrtle, and it's just a great combination.
1: I love that. You're hearing from Christiana Tran, a local chef in Alice Springs. You're currently working at the Water Tank Cafe, and I saw you launched a Vietnamese menu the other week. How's it been received so far?
0: Oh, we got so many good feedback, but we are improving every day. So basically, pho is completely a hit now. Everybody wants are so excited to try it out. So we do beef, chicken combination, and also vegan pho to get as many people as we can to, you know, introduce our Vietnamese cuisine to the locals here in Alice Springs.
1: What's the secret to a good pho?
0: I would say the broth. It takes, you know, long hour of, you know, preparation and good ingredients, fresh ingredients, and a lot of time consuming. I mean the broth is a key ingredient.
1: That's why it's good to go get pho at a restaurant instead of trying to make it yourself, because it takes so much work. Christiana, you're moving to Darwin soon. What are your plans there?
0: So I'm moving to Darwin with my three young children. I think it's a good opportunity for them to see the world in a broader picture. So I think the F&B industry in Darwin also very promising. So I'm looking out for, you know, jobs in as a chef in Darwin, and also I'm working as a, you know, second job in pathology at the moment.
1: It is Luxa country up there. Are you hoping that the pho can compete?
0: Oh, I think it's worth trying out because I believe that I can bring something different.
1: Absolutely. And your eventual plan is to go, so your eventual plan is to go back to Vietnam and bring Australian native ingredient
0: Yes,
1: fusion to
0: absolutely.
1: Vietnam. So tell me a little bit about that dream and how you want to realize it.
0: Actually, my hometown in Vietnam is growing very fast, and we got a great number of, expats living in my hometown from, over the world, India, from European countries, from America. So I think, and also Vietnamese people, they love food. So I think it's a very good opportunity to, to show them the very new Australian cuisine that they will never experience before, especially featuring all the native ingredients. But my challenge will be, how to get the ingredients delivered to Vietnam. But I think I'll figure it out in Darwin.
1: I'm sure you will. Well, we'll miss you in the center, but Darwin's I'm sure we'll welcome you with open arms for some great food. Christiana, thanks so much.
0: Thank you so much.
1: Christiana Tran, the local Alice Springs chef, soon to be moving to Darwin.
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2: Did you?
3: We had a little team party.
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1: It's getting towards 4:30 on 105.7 ABC Darwin and across the territory. Hope you're doing well this Thursday afternoon. I'm with you in Darwin this arvo as Adam Steer hits the cricket. Like Steer, some school kids are also popping out of the classroom to watch the action. Well, they're popping out to out of the classroom to watch the cricket, but they're not wagging. I have been assured. So, we'll catch up with the primary school kids off watching the cricket a little bit later. But first, it's time for your news headlines.
6: Good afternoon, Nat. Making news: a new acting commissioner has been appointed to two key Northern Territory bodies following recent high-profile departures. Last month, Children's Commissioner Shalina Musk quit, saying she'd been sidelined by the government's changes to child protection laws. The government also chose not to renew the contract of Anti-Discrimination Commissioner Jeswin Yogaratnam after he was critical of changes to the Anti-Discrimination Act. Bronwyn Hack will now serve as acting commissioner in both roles, saying her experience will ensure there's no disruptions to the important work both officers do. The Telecommunications Ombudsman says many rural and regional Australians have lost faith in their phone companies. Cynthia Gaber has examined more than 27,000 complaints from regional areas over the past 2 years and found systemic and ongoing issues. That includes a decline in coverage after the shutdown of 3G and delays in installation and repairs. Ms. Gaber says it has highlighted the distinct disadvantages for those living long distances from telco stores. And in sport, Australian Lani Pallister has won the women's 200-metre freestyle event at the Pan Pacific Championships in Southern California, holding off a late charge from Canadian Summer McIntosh. Pallister swam the heat in 1 minute 53.67 seconds, taking out the meet record. The 24-year-old says the competition is a preview of the 2028 LA Games. Nat, there will be more news at 5.
1: Awesome. Thank you so much, Courtney Barrett-Peters, with your news headlines. Yeah, very soon, taking you to the cricket through the eyes of some primary school children. But first, let's get your traffic.
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1: What's happening on our roads this afternoon? James Engelman is from the Australian Traffic Network. Good afternoon.
7: Good afternoon. We're accident to breakdown free at the moment. It's busy McMinn Street of the city, the Stuart Highway, Waldo, Willeley and Berrima. Also Tiger Brendan Drive at Tiventale Road, Rustania Avenue at Palmerston. Roadworks continuing to on Trowell Road at Perrin Drive and Linko Road near the Palmerston Hospital. Our travel time between Palmerston and the city around 23 minutes. To report a traffic issue, send a message via ABC Listen. That's the latest traffic on ABC Darwin.
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1: Hannah Whiteside is from the Weather Bureau and joins me now. Hello, Hannah.
9: Good afternoon.
1: Good afternoon. So how is the weather today and what are we looking forward to for your Friday?
9: So the weather today, we had a little bit of morning fog around the top end, some clouds sort of lingering about the top end as well, with that humidity still about, those lighter easterly winds. Through central districts, it was windy, especially this morning, gusting around the Barkly district earlier on. And down in the south, we had a cold morning, but a mostly sunny day in southern parts. So a little bit varied across the territory. And as we go into tomorrow, we're looking at pretty similar conditions about the north. So it'll still be relatively humid, although the cloud cover should start to ease, so a bit of a sunnier day up north. Central districts will still be quite windy tomorrow, especially during the morning. And then in the southern districts, we're looking at some cloud cover starting to move over from tomorrow, and potentially some rain in the southwest from tomorrow evening.
1: Rain always a little bit unexpected around this time of year, but good to hear. So stunning weather I'm hearing for the cricket tomorrow and ahead of the weekend.
9: Yeah, good conditions for the cricket. Sunnier skies tomorrow, light winds. It's looking pretty good.
1: Beautiful. Hannah, thanks so much.
9: Thank you.
1: Hannah Whiteside from the Weather Bureau there with, your top cricket weather. It's looking beautiful. It's looking sunny. It's looking clear. I'll take you to the cricket in just a moment. It's Kate Sobrano.

0: Cash, Kate Sobrano on 105.7 ABC Darwin and across the territory. I'm Nat Tenchich. I'm coming to you from Aranda Country and Bantwa Alice Springs across the territory today for Adam Steerer's out at the cricket. Yeah, if you're up in Darwin, that's the talk of the town, the test match between Australia and Bangladesh. It's the first time a test match has been played there in 22 years. And that is the reason enough for many of you to take the day off of work or off school. But ABC reporter Lil Watkins found a few young people who managed to get to the match in their school uniforms. No wagging required.
1: So we've got everybody turning up at this event, people who were here 22 years ago, to a few people who are about to see their first ever test match in Darwin. We have a whole bunch of kids from Grey Primary School. Can I get you all to say hello?
2: Hey!
1: How did you guys score this? A whole day off to watch the cricket?
3: We had to write a persuasive.
2: Yeah.
1: Wait, you had to do a what?
3: Write a persuasive.
1: A persuasive letter?
3: Yeah.
2: Persuasive letter.
1: That's pretty good. And what year are you in?
3: I'm year six.
1: So all year six? Okay, couple of year fives. Now, what did you have to put in to make it a persuasive letter? I'm going to go around in a circle, and I want you guys to have a think. Think about what your top reason was and why, and you think the reason that you think got you across the line to take this excursion.
2: I wanted to skip school.
1: I don't think that would have worked in the letter.
2: I didn't write that.
4: I think it's because it's my last year at Grey Primary School and it's a once-in-a-lifetime opportunity for me.
1: Beautiful. Well done. That would have worked on me.
5: Mine was the same that she said. Mine was like, it's like a once-in-a-lifetime opportunity and we might not get to see this again in a couple of years.
6: Because Australia's playing, so I'm obviously going to write one.
7: Yeah, I've never been to one before.
8: This is my last year, so I want to celebrate with all my friends.
9: It is my last year, and I wanted to experience this amazing cricket game and the atmosphere.
10: It's because I have an older brother, Shihab, that plays for the Australian cricket team and is a super coach.
1: You have a brother that plays for the Australian cricket team?
10: He's a super coach as well.
1: Oh my god. Okay, that's a bit of a flex. Who is it?
10: Shihab Rahman.
1: Okay, I'm going to have to keep an eye out for him. Yes?
11: I came here because I wanted to watch sports professionally and in the stadium for the first time.
1: So exciting.
12: Yeah, because like my whole family loves sports and yeah.
1: Have you seen sport in a stadium before?
12: Yeah.
1: What's it like?
12: Bro, it's amazing.
1: Okay guys, I think you've done pretty well. And can I ask Mr. Who have we got here?
13: Mr. Lachlan.
1: Such a cool school excursion. How'd you draw this card?
13: Oh, I just had to ask the principal very nicely for permission.
1: Did you have to write a persuasive letter too?
13: No, I didn't have to write one, luckily.
1: And what's on the agenda today? We'll sit down, get into some cricket.
13: Yeah, and we're on at lunchtime today. We've got the kids playing games at lunchtime out on the middle today, so that'll be very good. I think I'm more excited than the kids, but it's going to be a great day.
1: I don't know, they are buzzing. And in terms of crowd control, how are we keeping all together? Any tactics?
13: Oh, I've got another teacher over there with us today, so she's guarding base, and so I'm sure she'll be a lot of help later.
1: Teamwork, right?
13: Yeah, that's what it's all about.
1: You take top line, I'll take base. Thank you so much. And could you guys want to say anything?
14: Go Australia!
0: ABC reporter Lil Watkins there speaking with Grey Primary School students. Some very enterprising students, I think, getting their persuasive essays on. Maybe a bunch of future cricket-loving lawyers, we shall see. It's 105.7 ABC Darwin and across the territory. I'm with you. If you're on the ABC Listen app or if you're streaming on the web, because on the regular broadcast radio, the cricket is on right now. We're doing different stuff. Stuff that's, taking a look at a whole lot of different issues. I mean, we've been getting your weather as well, and it might be toasty in the top end, but it's still pretty chilly in the centre where I'm coming to you from. It's not for that much longer, though, and heat has been front of mind here with the first ever Central Australian Heat Resilience Summit happening yesterday. An El Nino summer is incoming, and it's going to bring some pretty extreme heat. So how can we prepare our most vulnerable for that? We're going to be talking about preparations for seniors in extreme heat after this. Oasis, bit of Champagne Supernova.

0: Just settling right into it, really. Oasis with Champagne Supernova. Thursday afternoon on 105.7 ABC Darwin and across the territory. Nat Tentich with you, enjoying the last bastion, last little bit of frost in the centre, because a potentially cooking El Nino summer is on the way, and extreme heat is going to be a challenge, not just this summer and wet season, but beyond. Yesterday, experts gathered in Central Australia for a heat resilience summit to talk about the strategies for surviving the heat in our communities, especially for those most vulnerable, like older people. How will older people cope in the NT as extreme heat events worsen? To answer that question, I'm joined by Associate Professor Shannon Rutherford, co-director of the Griffiths Institute for Human and Environmental Resilience. Shannon, good afternoon.
1: Good afternoon.
0: People over 65 years of age are at increased risk of heat-related illness. What can we do to keep people safe as the temperatures climb?
1: Great question. Before we talk about that, I just wanted to say that it's not just heat-related illness like heat stroke, but also exacerbations of underlying conditions like cardiovascular disease, kidney disease, people living with severe mental illness. So most of what we see in terms of impact in the health system is from exacerbations of underlying conditions. So just to make that clear, it's a very small percentage who get heat stroke and end up in hospital. So, which is a kind of an interesting statistics that not a lot of people know about. So what can we be doing? I think there's a number of different things. One of the things that comes from the research we've done, and I was recently in Cairns talking to older people about this existing topic, and that is that there's a lot of people who don't understand that they're at risk. So there's some work around improving our understanding of how our age makes us more at risk, because our body's mechanisms don't work as well as we age. We sweat less, and you know, our systems have to work harder to keep cooler. We're more often socially isolated, and so we're less connected, so we're not having conversations and having people that might ask after us and support us to be turning a fan on or having more water. And obviously also some of the things that make us more vulnerable are some of the housing that we're living in. So we need to think about those different things that might increase our risk. And also I think a lot of older people are very much care for others, but they kind of forget about caring for themselves.
0: Yeah.
1: So that sense of resilience is really strong. But understanding that, you know, things can be a bit different as we age, is really important.
0: Yeah, I can imagine there'd be a lot of people who are lifelong, you know, people who live in the territory or have been living here for decades and think, yeah, I've handled hot summers before. That's part of living here. But that your body, yeah, recognizing that your body changes is so important.
1: Yep. And the things that you could do before, I'm sure we all, as we've aged, thought about that. But, you know, maybe doing that gardening might have to happen early in the morning or a bit later. Things that, you know, you might have taken for granted when you were younger and fitter might have to change a little bit. Just being more thoughtful about what that heat might mean.
0: There's a lot of kidney disease in the Northern Territory, and as temperatures increase, what effect will those chronic conditions have on the public health sector?
1: So absolutely, there's a number of heat-sensitive conditions. There's quite a few, respiratory, cardio, some of the metabolic disorders, and kidney diseases are one of those ones. So if you have a kidney disease, it means there's a whole heap of things that you have to do about keeping hydrated. All of us should be keeping hydrated when it gets hot. So absolutely, knowing what your underlying conditions are and how they might be impacted by heat will be really important, having those conversations with your primary healthcare provider, whether it's your GP or if you're in recovery, or physiotherapist, or your any other nurse practitioner that might be involved in the clinic that you go to. I would be suggesting that people should be having conversations if they have underlying chronic diseases about what should they be doing differently or what they should be looking out for as it heats up.
0: You're hearing from Associate Professor Shannon Rutherford, Co-Director of Griffiths Institute for Human and Environmental Resilience. We're talking about how to protect older people as heat waves continue or as heat waves are approaching, as we're looking forward to the summer season, as we're thinking about how to protect vulnerable populations in times of extreme heat. You mentioned housing a little earlier. How do we ensure that older people have appropriate housing? And does that mean there's cooling there too?
1: Yeah, I think this is a really challenging one in the current climate of not having enough housing. And I don't think we should be choosing between having a house or a good quality house. I think we should be thinking very carefully about making sure that everyone has access to safe housing now and into the future. So having, insulation, having thoughtful kind of ability to ventilate, thinking about screening, having, ability to open windows and doors so that you can get that natural ventilation to pick up the breezes. I think also having access to cooling, fans, whether air conditioning is achievable or affordable is a big question. But as we convert our systems to solar and other types of renewables, it might become more affordable to have air conditioning. I think the other thing, of course, is to always think about other types of things we could be doing, like avoid the heat, think about activities when we do them, using, water as a cooling mechanism to, wet down your clothes, add a bit of a mist to your fanning, hop in a shower or in a pool or a cold bucket, have a cold bucket of water around. So there's some water-based cooling, which is often a bit tricky for older people because there's also risk of, slippage and carrying heavy things. So that's once again having a conversation with your friends and your health providers about what things you might have in your house to help you keep cool, or if you can't keep cool at home, possibly going somewhere else, find a friend who's got cooling.
0: I mean, how difficult can that be in the top end where, you're looking at like 100% humidity in summers, wet bulb temperature?

0: It's really important if you can't stay cool at home that you do find support elsewhere if that's possible.
1: It's not necessarily going to be an option for everyone, but you know, talking about all of this and so how unavoidable some of the heat stresses are in the territory. Is it safe to age in the territory? Should people consider moving back to the coast?
0: Oh, that's a very tricky question. I think living somewhere is more than just the environment. I mean, you might move away from your family and connections. I think there are people making decisions right now about, you know, disasters and climate. And I do know people from Queensland who are moving to Tasmania because they say it's too hot in Queensland. So I think people are making decisions around that. But not all of us have the mobility options to do that. So I think it's incumbent on our communities and our families and our governments to be preparing for the changes that are coming and thinking about some of those strategies I've just talked about and thinking about how to set up systems that can support those who don't have access and or can't afford that cooling that might happen in the home.
1: You're speaking, I'm here speaking with Associate Professor Shannon Rutherford, Co-Director of Griffiths Institute for Human and Environmental Resilience. We're almost out of time, Shannon, but very quickly, what can older people and carers do now to prepare for the coming El Nino summer?
0: I think understanding who your connections are and making sure you know who in your network might be the most vulnerable, going through that vulnerability list and thinking who you should be reaching out to and checking in on. Thinking about what might happen if you don't have any power. Have you got battery-operated fans, which I know are now available? Have you got other resources that can support you in the event of a power outage? Have you had the conversations with your doctor about the right amount of hydration for you and if you have any particular underlying
1: Some very great suggestions there, Shannon. Unfortunately, we're just about to hit the news, but thank you for your time.
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6: Good afternoon, Courtney Barrett-Peters with ABC News. There have been calls for One Nation to disavow homophobic comments made by former Western Australian candidate Parminder Singh. Mr. Singh said being gay is a mental illness and that homosexuality is unnatural. One Nation leader Pauline Hanson and the party's WA leader Rod Caddies have distanced themselves from the comments, but Heather Corkle from the LGBTQ plus advocacy group Equality Australia says the party needs to reject the rhetoric more strongly.
7: Targeting LGBTQ plus people just isn't a good proven political strategy. What people care about is their grocery bill, whether they can afford to rent or buy a house. Polling suggests that punching down on other minority communities doesn't win votes, so they'll need to make a stronger stance and disavow this candidate.
6: The woman involved in a crash which killed a well-known member of the Northern Territory's motorsport community will have to wait another week before learning her fate. Anthony Hobden was riding home on his Harley-Davidson motorcycle in Palmerston, outside Darwin, when he struck a car after its driver failed to give way in October 2024. The woman behind the wheel, Stephanie Akehurst, pleaded guilty in the Darwin local court to careless driving, failing to give way and driving with a drug in her system. Judge Steve Ledeck says additional time is required to have Akehurst assessed for an intensive community corrections order. She will be sentenced next week. The president of the Colombian Australian Association of the NT is calling on Territorians to donate towards its fundraising appeal to help people affected by this week's magnitude 7.4 earthquake. Rescuers are still combing through rubble to find survivors more than 48 hours after the devastating earthquake struck Western Colombia, killing more than 250 people. The association is organising a community event at Melaleuca, Australia on the 23rd of August, with Ben Pavida Alfonso saying all donations are welcome.
8: We have set a target of $20,000. In less than 24 hours that we've announced it, we've almost reached $3,000. We're hoping that through the event and also between now and the appeal community event, we'll be able to reach this target.
6: The US president has declared his country has total control of the state of Hormuz and he thinks it will keep it. His

0: Lily's correspondent Matthew Doran.
1: Donald Trump has previously floated the idea of US control of the waterway, even going so far as to say countries using it to get their exports to sea should pay for the use of it. That was an idea which lasted less than 24 hours before the Gulf states convinced him to take a different approach. But once again, he's taken to Truth Social to declare the US naval blockade of Iranian ports and ships is a wall of steel, and the US has total control of the Strait of Hormuz. His latest comments could be in response to talks between Iran and Oman on the future management of the waterway, which Iranian officials say are close to reaching a deal. Matthew Doran, ABC News, Jerusalem.
0: Live streaming platform Twitch is now allowing users to stop Amazon from training generative AI models using users' content. Twitch says users can now opt out of a default setting that allows the tech giant to use streams, clips, images, chats, and other channel content after widespread backlash from users. Amazon took over Twitch in 2014 and runs a host of AI services and has heavily invested in its development as it seeks to compete with Google, Meta, and other tech companies. A former Queensland State of Origin footballer accused of seriously assaulting a child has been committed to stand trial. Talissa Siganto reports.
2: Joshua Maguire is charged with one count each of common assault and strangulation. It's alleged both offences were committed against a child in Brisbane late last year. The former NRL player appeared in the Brisbane Magistrates Court today for a committal hearing, where his defence team cross-examined the mother of the child. Following her evidence, his case was committed to the district court. When asked if he had anything to say to the charges or if he wanted to enter a plea, he replied, "No, Your Honour." Maguire played for the Broncos, Cowboys and Dragons between 2009 and 2022 and represented the Maroons more than a dozen times.
0: Canberra Raiders prop Atta Mariotta says it was an easy decision to re-sign with the club for another 2 years. The deal will keep the 24-year-old in the nation's capital until the end of the 2028 season. He says it's a full-circle moment signing after coming through the junior pathways.
3: It means a lot. I've been here for a few years. This club has given me my first opportunity and I just want to repay it back.

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0: This is Nat Tencic.
6: Yeah, hello, how you doing? Youth crime is in the spotlight again this week. Stories of teenagers around the territory allegedly engaging in car theft, dangerous driving, intimate partner violence, vandalism and more. Residents of Katherine have been calling for a curfew to manage the town situation, similar to ones called in Alice Springs a couple of years ago. Despite NT Police now having the power to call a snap curfew, those requests have been rejected, been said that the conditions are not quite appropriate for using those powers. The federal member for Yangari, Marion Scrimgeour, though, has described a spike in youth crime. There's also been shocking reports of a public domestic violence incidents in Alice Springs between teenagers. The territory's young people don't seem to be all right. So what is driving this behaviour? We'll get into it next.

0: It's Holy Holy, Sentimental and Monday. On 105.7 ABC Darwin and across the territory. I'm Nat Tencich with ya. It's 10 minutes past 5. Now, content warning for some distressing discussion we're going to have related to sexual and family violence and kids. If you need, 1-800-RESPECT is there, 1-800-737-732. Or 13YARN for Aboriginal and Torres Strait Islander Crisis Support, 139276. Or Kids Helpline is at 24/7 1-800-55-1800. I've been several reports in the news this week around concerning and violent behaviour of young people in the Northern Territory. A 16-year-old boy was arrested on Tuesday morning for what police are describing as a domestic violence attack on a 17-year-old girl at an Alice Springs shopping centre. Senior Sergeant Mark Watson says the boy assaulted a girl, hitting her with weapons, punching and kicking her head on Monday night at a South Terrace home before the second assault at a supermarket the next day. Michael Little is an Eliyawarra man and runs men's behaviour programs in Alice Springs. He said he's disappointed but not surprised at this behaviour. Here he is speaking with ABC Alice Springs' breakfast presenter, Stuart Brash.
1: The age group for using physical assault is getting younger. Now, whether they be against a partner or whether they be against a friend, they're getting more violent and people are seeing it more often on the streets in public viewing. You know, you can be angry, but switching the light on, the switch on, to become violent, that's two different forms. And the one action from the violence is prison. And if you haven't got the tools to sort out that action, well, that's where you're going to end up going.
0: And in Katherine, residents are calling for a youth curfew after a dangerous driving spree occurred in town. That's something that the federal member for Leongari and special envoy for remote communities, Marion Scrimgeour, supports. Janice Mitchell is the CEO of the Australian Childhood Foundation and joins me now to talk about whether the kids are okay. Thanks for your time this afternoon.
2: My pleasure.
0: So what do you think is driving this sort of behaviour right now?
2: Look, I think that is a huge question. For me, the behaviour of young people is almost like that canary in the coal mine to the health of our families and our communities more broadly. And so what we know about children and young people who engage in this level of unacceptable behaviour is that those behaviours do not come from nowhere. And that we know that the vast majority of children and young people that are engaged in the youth justice system are coming into contact repeatedly with the police, have histories of abuse and violence in their own backgrounds, are living in contexts of abuse and violence where it's normalised, and they are playing out their lived experience of how one deals with tension, conflict, anger, inability to express emotions in other ways. And so we need to hold these young people accountable for their behaviour and make sure that we have processes that allow them to take responsibility for it. But we can't just stop there, because what we need to understand are the drivers behind the behaviour, the context, community and family that these children are living within, and really look much further upstream at where change is possible and intervene earlier in those settings so that children's behaviour doesn't grow and escalate into the sorts of incidents that you're describing now, because their behaviour at the moment is dangerous and it's unacceptable. And so we need to have actions to mitigate risk to other children and young people, to the community more broadly, but we need to understand some of the root causes of these issues and target our efforts to change the incidence and prevalence of youth crime at the right level. And targeting our efforts at the point where this is happening is the ambulance at the bottom of the cliff? We've got to really look at where are all the points that we could have intervened earlier in the lives of these children and young people that in the main have been known to systems for a long time, be they identified as at-risk children in the education system. Many have had multiple notifications to child protection. Many should have, but haven't been picked up by child protection. And then what they're doing is playing out the cumulative impact of all of those adverse and dangerous experiences where they've been the victim of them in the community, in public places and spaces. And then they become the target of punitive responses, anger, calls for curfews and for more punitive and actions that deprive them of liberty, remove them from the community. And I think we can't lock children up indefinitely. We know that a trajectory of children being incarcerated is not a great one. We really need to be looking further upstream at where we can do better earlier and put the investment of effort and time in the right places.
0: Do you, I mean, the Territory has changed its child protection laws very recently to a fair bit of controversy and backlash from people who work with young people, particularly Aboriginal and Torres Strait Islander people in the Territory. Is removing kids, making it easier to remove kids, is that the intervention that is required to help this sort of downstream behaviour?
2: That should always, the removal of children from their families and communities should always be an absolute, absolute last resort. The point before that is where we need more well-intentioned investment and time. And that is what, if we're talking about

0: Aboriginal and Torres Strait Islander children and young people, then it's really listening to what inquiry after inquiry after inquiry, whether that be in the Northern Territory or in other states and territories. And that's the call for Aboriginal-led, Aboriginal-designed solutions that are going to be fit for purpose for their communities and for the context that those communities live in. We've got to be prepared to, probably where we're at now, I think, is operate at two speeds. That work often gets stymied by election cycles. So we see a lot of good investment and effort happen that a change of government or a change of minister in a re-elected government may see then a change of approach adopted. And I think what we're seeing is the need to have a long-term change agenda with a clear theory of change and understanding of why this is happening, what these drivers are, and then sustain that investment and that approach over time. We need Aboriginal and Torres Strait Islander leaders and organisations to be leading the design and the solution for the children and young people from their communities that are engaging in this behaviour. We know that that has worked, but we know that those are often investments that are very time limited, they're pilots, that we need that sustained investment. The justice system should be a last resort. The removal of children because of abuse and violence in the home should be a last resort. And we've got to look at community strengthening activities within those communities to find the best way forward and do that in partnership with them. I think that the recent changes lean us towards the other approach, which is really to take children out of those communities, and that may not necessarily be the best answer for them.
1: You're hearing on 105.7 ABC Darwin and across the territory, Janice Mitchell, CEO of the Australian Childhood Foundation. We're talking about the recent spike in youth crime across many communities in the territory. People in Katherine are calling for a curfew. Now, that request has been denied, but do youth curfews work?
0: Look, for the reasons that these children are on the streets is the reasons why a curfew won't work. A lot of these kids are on the streets because they don't feel safe at home or there's no one at home. And so a curfew that puts them back in the home environment isn't necessarily addressing the needs or the issues that we're trying to grapple with. So a curfew may look like it does something, but I think it's a false sense of something being done, because the reality is we're just moving the problem off the street. We're not solving the problem that we have. And if children aren't at home with families who are at home in environments that are safe for them to be in, supportive for them to be in, then we're just moving them from one risk scenario into another risk scenario. So as challenging as this is, we've got to hold the complexity of the problem we're trying to solve. This is not an easy thing to grapple with, and we have to look at it at multiple levels. And unless we've got the capacity to really do that and unpack what's needed, we'll keep defaulting to blaming the children and young people for the problems which are not of their making. Their behaviour is not okay, but the problem that has led them into the place they're in is not of their making, and we've got to do better at those earlier points where intervention is possible.
1: Yeah, you were speaking just now about the fact that kids are wandering because they don't feel safe at home. If they don't feel safe at home, shouldn't they be in the child protection system? Shouldn't they be in care?
0: They should be receiving support. For many kids, there should be a legitimate child protection response to try and understand and assess what is going on for that child and that family, and put in place a plan with the support of organisations in the community to address that risk. Involvement in child protection doesn't equate to the need to remove a child. So I think there is a legitimate role for many children and young people who are engaged in the most risky behaviour in the community for a detailed look at what is the problem we're looking at, what is the environment this child is living in, and try and unpack what's needed to support that child to be at home and be safer at home, and support the adults and the community around that child to have their needs met and support them to address the issues that they're having. It's very difficult for us to be saying to a young person who's engaging in violent behaviour towards someone else that you have to be accountable and responsible for your behaviour if they're going home to an environment where they are the victim of similar behaviour. And no adult in that environment is being held accountable. For a young person to make sense of why do I have to be accountable when adults in my life aren't being held accountable, it's too much to ask a child or a young person to make sense of that and go, I can see the reason behind that. I'll make the changes that you're asking of me. When no one's asking the adults in that child's life to also take responsibility and accountability and make the changes that are necessary. We know from looking at the populations of children and young people who do enter detention facilities around the country, it's almost universal that those children and young people come from families where family violence is present.
1: And so
0: we've got to understand that.
1: Yeah, and so how do we hold parents accountable? I mean, at what point do we intervene with parents, and what sort of intervention is appropriate?
0: I think it's a really good question. The answer is to have better capacity to identify families that are at risk earlier and be able to intervene to support families to make good decisions on behalf of themselves and their children as early as possible. Where that's not possible, then there's a need for us to look at the involvement of child protection, if that's required, and with the kind of the framework of the legislative authority of child protection to support that family, again, in a supportive way, to make decisions that are going to be in the interests of their children. Children should only ever be removed from their families as an absolute last resort. And where that is needed, they should be away from home for the shortest time possible. And their placement should be with kin or people within their community wherever that is possible, because removing children from the communities that ultimately we see them returning to and placing them at a distance away and in the territory that's really complicated doesn't help the ability of services to work with children and families when they're geographically potentially hundreds of kilometres apart.
1: When it comes to sort of managing this more broadly, I mean, how do you see the, I suppose what's being done is a lot of punitive attitudes and policy choices. Is it better to embrace, I guess, a more empathetic view? And how do you do that when kids are driving around dangerously and potentially, you know, potentially doing harm?
0: I think you've got, it's a good question. I think you've got to hold two positions at the same time. What you're doing is not okay. It is dangerous towards you and or others, and that's not acceptable. But we also don't just see you as a perpetrator of those behaviours. We also see you as a victim of the behaviour of others. And so we need to see them as both victims and perpetrators. If we don't see them where they are children and young people who've grown up with violence towards them, from adults in their environment and we're only trying to deal with the behaviour that they're engaging with, it's very unlikely that we'll get the change we're looking for. So we need to see the best form of prevention is healing. So we need to see these children and young people as having trauma and other unmet needs as a result of

0: the violence they've experienced through their childhood and address and understand those issues, which will help them be able to reflect on, consider and revisit their own behaviour. We've got to do both at the same time. If we don't do that, then we're missing the mark with what these kids are actually needing. And I think where we're getting more and more punitive, like you say, is that we're focusing on the things that children do, their deeds, rather than what they need. And we need to hold both in mind, what they need and what they're doing, their deeds.
1: Janice Mitchell, it's a complicated situation with lots of dimensions to it, but thank you so much for your time this afternoon to unpick some of it.
0: You're welcome.
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1: Now, Tenshij with you for your Thursday afternoon right here on the stream, not on your radio, and I have a lightly not safe for radio question, so it's a good thing we're on the stream. Would you pay $2,000 for a condom ever? Imagine a world where extramarital sex is illegal, except for one night a year, and maybe those sorts of implements are in very, very short supply. That's the premise of a new rom-com that's hitting cinemas. We're going to find out if it is worth a watch right after your news headlines with Courtney Barrett-Peters.
4: Good afternoon, Nat. Making news. A woman who died at a popular Top and Northern Territory Indigenous site has been identified as an international tourist. Emergency services were called to Obeah Lookout in Kakadu National Park yesterday afternoon, where the 30-year-old woman had fallen. NT police say they don't believe her death is suspicious, but a report will be prepared for the coroner. The US has issued a rare rebuke of its Israeli ally after Israel's defence minister insisted his troops would remain in southern Lebanon. The State Department says it fully supports Lebanon's territorial integrity about a week after Israeli and Lebanese officials attended another round of US-sponsored talks in Rome aimed at maintaining the ceasefire between Israel and Hezbollah. Defence Minister Israel Katz made the comments as he visited southern Lebanon, vowing to keep troops in place to protect Israel's northern communities. Scientists in London have invented what they claim is the world's first fully biodegradable party balloon that can break down within 9 months. Standard balloons made of natural rubber, which undergo sulfur vulcanisation with accelerators, activators and other substances, can take years to break down and release harmful chemicals. Researchers say the new BioLoon is no more expensive than a normal balloon and is easier to blow up. The research was partly funded by a party planner who wanted to reduce the impact of balloon litter on marine life. Nat, there'll be more news at 6.
1: Thanks, Courtney. From balloons to condoms, we'll get into a brand new sex, Gen Z sex comedy on the other side of your weather.
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1: Hannah Whiteside is the duty forecaster at the Bureau. You heard from last hour. Here's your weather forecast.
5: So the weather today, we had a little bit of morning fog around the top end, some clouds sort of lingering about the top end as well, with that humidity still about, those lighter easterly winds. Through central districts, it was windy, especially this morning, gusting around the Barkly district earlier on. And down in the south, we had a cold morning, but a mostly sunny day in southern parts. So a little bit varied across the territory. And as we go into tomorrow, we're looking at pretty similar conditions about the north. So it'll still be relatively humid, although the cloud cover should start to ease, so a bit of a sunnier day up north. Central districts will still be quite windy tomorrow, especially during the morning. And then in the southern districts, we're looking at some cloud cover starting to move over from tomorrow, and potentially some rain in the southwest from tomorrow evening.
1: Hannah Whiteside, duty forecaster at the Weather Bureau. Okay, sex and dinosaurs at the movies coming up for you real soon. After this, it's Drifting Clouds, Rarinda.

0: Namatin ng Amritin, Tajitit na Rarandar. 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Jitit na Marka Perwala.
1: Doing really, really big things for the Galwinku family band, doing bush disco. That is Rwanda by Drifting Clouds. They just won the NEMA for Best New Talent over the past weekend. So good to see exciting things coming from Drifting Clouds. I've been watching. I'm obsessed. It is 25 minutes to 6 on 105.7 ABC Darwin and across the territory on the stream. Movie chat up next.
2: Hello, Samantha Donovan here on PM at 6:05. Taxpayers to fund a $2.5 billion bailout of Australia's largest aluminium smelter. Also, whistleblower David McBride freed from jail after serving 2 years for leaking classified documents. And thousands of students protest against One Nation.
3: I don't think that immigrants or gay people or women or anything like that are making white people more hard done by or taking away jobs or anything. I think we should all just coexist together.
2: That's PM just after the 6 o'clock news.

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1: It's movie time on 105.7 ABC Darwin and across the territory. Sky Kirkham joins me every other week from the Radio National Arts team to talk about what's new in the cinemas you should check out this weekend. Sky, we're going to start with something very sexy.
2: We are, with a premise so strange that I actually thought my partner and I had made it up as a bit before we finally went and saw the film and were like, oh no, that is actually the plot. I'm just going to play a clip to get us in the mood.
3: Finding love is hard enough. Try doing it on the one night a year single people were legally allowed to have sex. I hate this night. Mom, I'm just going to stay.

0: No, you should go out.
1: This night's insane. I just want to find, like, a good guy
2: to finding true love on the least romantic night of the year.
1: We're going to go slow. Uh-huh. We're going to make good choices. Allie, this is Tayshaun.
3: Hello.
1: We met in line for the bathroom.
2: What? This is the best pizza I've ever had. I think it's better than sex. I can't remember.
3: What was your favorite part?
2: Extra cheese.
3: Of sex.
2: The build-up.
4: Yeah, so...
5: Sex purge.
4: Genuinely thought I had just made it up as a joke, actually, is the plot of the film. It's the near future, an alternate reality. The USA has instituted a ban on all premarital sex, enforced by rigorous policing and a stamp that you get on your body that triggers if it senses that you might be enjoying yourself too much. And for some reason, there is just one night a year where everyone is allowed to break that particular curfew, and this is that night. So yeah, it's a wild setup.
5: They totally stole the tattoo from Too Hot to Handle. Have you ever watched Too Hot to Handle?
4: You're right. I had forgotten that.
5: Like, yeah, there's not an original idea in this, it sounds like.
4: Not really. But so a bit more context. It stars Callum Turner and Monica Barbaro. Callum is the owner of a pizza joint. He's in a committed relationship, about to engage to his partner, who turns around and tells him that she wants to spend the night with someone else. Ouch. Monica Barbaro is a singer who is recording genuinely funny pop songs for pharmaceutical commercials and is terrified of performing in public. She's single and she wants a connection that's going to last beyond this one night. They bump into each other again and again and again over the course of one night. And one of the things I like is that the film follows their separate hijinks that bring them all together rather than keeping them together constantly. So it builds them as individuals as well as the idea of maybe a, you know, will they, won't they thing. I actually quite enjoyed this film.
5: Okay.
4: It's funny enough and the chemistry is good enough that it overcomes the very silly premise, which basically only exists as a sort of setup of it's prom night, but for everyone.
5: Right.
4: Pressure. That said, I'm pretty sure I could write an essay on the problematic elements of this, and several reviewers really have, because the film really doesn't engage with its central idea. It's just an excuse for everything else to happen. And if you care too deeply about what the implications of this legislation would actually be, you are not going to stop being annoyed through the film. But if you can just sit there and kind of enjoy the relationship and the silly hijinks, it's a lot more fun than I have to say I was expecting.
5: Okay. I'm going to have so many questions about the rules of the world. Like, do people date normally, or does everyone just save their dating for the night that they can hook up?
4: Well, they seem to sort of date normally, but everyone is going out to hook up on this night, which I have to say is like a flawed idea. I think if you exist in this world, you probably want to do some of your planning before the clock strikes 12 or 7, I think, in this case, and not just be at a bar hoping that you meet someone. That doesn't seem like a great plan, I have to say. It also doesn't engage with like whether there are a lot of short-term marriages, what the borders look like with Mexico and Canada. There are a lot of questions. But what instead we get is a whole bunch of ridiculous hijinks, like a battle for the last condom on sale in New York, characters ending up in police stations at the same time for the same reason, trying to get into an exclusive club. Monica Barbaro has a really overactive imagination, and every so often we just get a scene that is her imagining something, which mostly works, but again, it happens infrequently enough that it's a little strange when it does happen. But Barbaro is so good in the role that I think it gets away with it and sells it. Let me be more coherent. The main role people probably know her from is the
5: a Bob Dylan documentary.
4: The Bob Dylan biopic.
5: Bob Dylan biopic.
4: A Complete Unknown, where she played Joan Baez. And she absolutely has the star power and charisma to carry a film like this, and I hope she

0: gets a lot more roles like this. Callum Turner is fine. He's charming enough and handsome enough, and they project enough chemistry that it works. I was not walking away from this desperate to see Callum Turner in more things, although weirdly I've seen like three things with him in it in the last week, and he is a very solid actor. But Monica Barbaro is a star in this film, and I think there is a lot more coming from her. This is, it's both more sexy and less sexy than you would expect. It's quite risque for a Hollywood rom-com, but it's all hinted at, and it's probably less risque than it actually needs to be to pull off some of the ridiculousness. That said, I think it is a film you probably don't want to go and see with your family. Might be a bit awkward, but it is innocent enough in its own way that it's a good date night film.
1: It's been funny watching a lot of the response to this film online and a lot of the fallout, and director Will Gluck saying that Gen Z's just like are too prudish and can't watch sex and complain about sex in movies, and said that he had to cut a lot of planned sex scene stuff because of apparently prudish Gen Z taste. I don't know. Do you think Gen Z's are prudish? Oh, I'd love to hear a listener perspective on this, perhaps.
0: Interestingly, yeah. There's a film coming out soon called I Want Your Sex, starring Cooper Hoffman, which is basically on that theme. It's the new Gregor Aki film, and it's basically an older woman introducing a Gen Z to the world of kink, set around the idea of Gen Z being too uncomfortable with sex.
1: Yeah, I feel like this is like a never-ending puzzle to figure out what's going on with young people and their attitudes towards sex. Endlessly fascinating. So, okay, One Night Only. Good. Try it out for One Night Only. 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Not on 105.7 FM, though, just on your stream today with Nat Tenchich, and I'm with Sky Kirkham from the Radio National Arts team. Up next, from sex to dinosaurs.

0: Yeah, I forgot about that last chorus. Everybody kill the dinosaur. Walk the dinosaur. On ABC Radio Darwin and across the territory. I hope you're doing well this Thursday afternoon. I'm Nat Tenchichen with Sky Kirkham from the Radio National Arts team. We are talking about movies you can check out. And this next one, a dinosaur horror that's not Jurassic Park.
1: Indeed. Although it has elements of Jurassic Park, and I think in some ways it's one of the most interesting dinosaur movies since the original Jurassic Park. Not that I think that's a particularly long list. It's The End of Oak Street, starring Ewan McGregor and Anne Hathaway. And let's have a listen to the clip before we get into this.
2: Anybody else see that weird light last night?
3: What weird light?
2: The wind was blowing all crazy. Starbuck was freaked out and barking.
4: Could have been lights from a helicopter.
3: Or a UFO. Aliens.
4: Shut up, Dad.
5: I think that our neighborhood, our house, our whole street has moved.
1: Yep, so a small neighborhood is transported out of its own time and into the deep past. And the dinosaurs are very excited about the new source of protein that's arrived. The central family needs to figure out what's going on, how to survive, and how to escape. And I have to say, the trailer, I think, does a disservice for this film in that it kind of sets it up as far more serious than it is. Like, you called it a horror film, and it is directed by David Robert Mitchell, who did It Follows, is probably what he's best known for, which is a horror film. And there are elements of that at times, but this, generally speaking, is extremely 80s Spielberg coded. It is cute, adventure-y music. It is family drama. It wants more to be something like Goonies or E.T. or Flight of the Navigator, more than it wants to be something serious. So I think readjust your expectations with that. That said, I wouldn't necessarily take a young kid to this because some of the dinosaur murdering is quite violent at times and is a reminder that there is a horror director at the scale, at the helm.
0: It kind of, I mean, sounds like it sits in that revival, like that 80s revival space of movies like Super 8 or Stranger Things or whatever too, though, which are also pretty violent.
1: Yeah, and I think J.J. Abrams is an executive producer on this film, so there's very much that kind of group of directors wanting to do the Spielberg revival. But yeah, there is a violence to it that I don't know that these films always need. And I try not to review the film I wanted a film to be, but I am going to allow myself to do that a little here because I think this reminded me how important a genre that kind of adventure film was and how much of a shame it is there isn't more of it these days, how much of a rarity it is. But I would have loved to see this film focused on the young leads, sort of centered around the adventures of a group of kids rather than the family dynamic, because Ewan McGregor and Hathaway are the stars of the film, so they get the biggest scenes. Most of the drama's around them. But I feel like that kind of older couple parent dynamic kind of would be the background of a film like this in the 80s rather than the centerpiece of it. And I think at times it forgets that it is or should be a film aimed more at a young audience and centers the older audience to a bit of the detriment of the film.
0: I think this is such an issue across a lot of movies, though, that are meant to be like for families or kids, that there are these sort of adventure movies or pastiches that the directors are just, you know, using to explore nostalgia for themselves.

0: was rather than being for kids, you know? Like, yeah, I think about I'm trying to think about like a good adventure, sort of family adventure movie from the past 10, 15 years that has felt like it's for a family and hasn't yeah, been in that world of, oh, it's like Super 8 or it's like Stranger Things. Like, it's kind of for kids, but not really for kids. I don't know.
1: I mean,
0: Yeah.
1: maybe Jumanji, but
0: Yes, I
1: that's
0: was
1: a.
0: just thinking of Jumanji when you mentioned the couple, because the older couple dynamics are there and interesting, but it's still like if you're a kid, you can latch on to the kids, you know?
1: Yeah, and there's a few moments in this film that almost feels like it's going to go that way, where they sort of run into other kids in the suburb after it's been put back in time, and it feels like you might be ending up with that sort of group. But then they all just fall away, and it comes back to the family dynamic, which is fine, and it works as a family dynamic. I just think it doesn't drive it in the same way I wanted it to be, and that I think we need in the cinemas right now. It's a lean 90 minutes. Which is such a rarity in film these days. So I give it huge credit for being short and sharp. It does a good job of setting up the family and the situation at the beginning, which I like. It takes its time enough before we get into the adventure. But some of those family dynamics that it sets up, they keep coming back again and again and again. And I think once you get into the dinosaurs are trying to eat us and are killing all of our neighbors, some of the like, we're having arguments about finances should probably fall by the wayside.
0: Yeah, I'm not too worried about the mortgage when a T-Rex is about to smash the house.
1: Exactly.
0: Okay, so a recommend, Sky, or you know.
1: A soft recommend and a almost recommend because I want Hollywood to make more of these films that are better. So it's not bad. It's a good start. It's an okay one to take the family out to before Jumanji comes, but there's just enough here that doesn't quite work that I'd temper expectations before you go in. And it's quick, it's fun, it's a good thing to take the family to. Just not too young kids. No one who's going to be too traumatized by seeing a pterodactyl rip someone to pieces.
0: Okay, preteens plus, it's End of Oak Street. Sky, thanks so much.
1: Thanks, Nat.

0: Jack Johnson with Taylor on 105.7 ABC Darwin and across the territory. I'm Nat Tentich. Hey, getting out of here. It's about to hit 6 o'clock. If you've been with me on the ABC Listen app and the web stream today, it's been lovely keeping you company. It's been nice being in the little clubhouse while the cricket's been on. It's continuing. Australia and Bangladesh, the test match playing in Darwin, keeps going tomorrow. So I will be still here with you for the internet clubhouse tomorrow as well. But I will be with you for afternoon. So I'll catch you from 1:30 till 3 o'clock. We're talking music. We're talking Logies. We're talking, all sorts of things. Dogs that can read your feelings. Pretty cool. So, join me tomorrow. News is now.
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6: Good evening, Courtney Barrett-Peters with ABC News. LGBTQ plus advocates say homophobic comments from a failed One Nation candidate in Western Australia are harmful to young queer people. One Nation leader Pauline Hanson and the party's WA state leader have distanced themselves from the comments of former candidate Parminder Singh. Mr. Singh said gay people have a mental illness and that homosexuality is unnatural. Heather Corkle from LGBTQ plus advocacy group Equality Australia says beyond the comments being unfounded and unscientific, they are harmful.
7: It should obviously go without saying that being gay or lesbian is not a mental illness. That's not a controversial statement. It's totally baseless. And it's not an abstract debate. It is actively harmful for younger people who are coming to know who they are.
6: A Supreme Court hearing over a decision not to prosecute police over the death of an Aboriginal man in Alice Springs supermarket will no longer proceed. Elsie Lange reports.
8: Kumanjai White died after being restrained by two police officers in Coles in May 2025. A hearing involving his family, Ned Jumpajimpa Hargraves, and the NT Police Force was scheduled in the Supreme Court today, but the matter has been discontinued. The family's lawyer has told the ABC NT Police has provided the documents they were seeking, so the hearing was no longer necessary. They say they now know who made the decision not to prosecute the police officers involved in the fatal incident, but they still want to know the reasons behind the decision.
6: A former jihadist turned de-radicalisation specialist who's testified at the Royal Commission on Anti-Semitism says the Bondi Beach terror attack was inevitable. Mubin Sheikh, who was an Islamist extremist before becoming a Canadian counter-terrorism operative, has given evidence at the inquiry. Speaking outside the commission, he's warned extremist groups will continue to exploit grievances relating to a war in the Middle East in an attempt to inspire more attacks like the one at Bondi.
9: It was inevitable, I thought, that an attack was going to happen, and only because other attacks have been occurring elsewhere around the world, especially in Western countries. Obviously, because of the grievances from the war, people are just becoming upset at that and unfortunately taking it out on just the average Jewish person.
6: The mother of a man accusing Alan Jones of indecent assault when he was a teenager has told a New South Wales court she knew nothing about the alleged behaviour at the time. Isabel Rowe reports.
10: Broadcaster Alan Jones is on trial facing 22 charges of indecent assault and sexual touching between 2003 and 2020. The mother of the first of six men to give evidence, complainant Jay, has told the court today Mr. Jones bought her a dishwasher and gave her son weekly payments to help with his sporting career. But she says she didn't know about any alleged assaults until Mr. Jones's arrest appeared on the news in 2024. She said it was then her son said Mr. Jones had touched him 20 years earlier. She says she told him she was sorry and that I should have protected

0: contacted you. The court is due to hear from the second of six complainants for the first time tomorrow.
1: A women's rights group says tech platforms have failed to stop a global abuse campaign targeting its staff. Here's Frances Du.
2: Australian group Collective Shout says five of its members were targeted after campaigning against video games depicting sexual violence and abuse against women and girls. The group says staff received rape and death threats, deepfake images, and had personal information published online. A report from the Online Hate Prevention Institute says the campaign was driven by misogyny and disinformation. It found platform moderation systems inadequate and that abuse material stays online long enough to spread widely. E-Safety Commissioner Julie Inman-Grant says the tech industry needs to stop platforms being weaponized against women.
1: In sport, Australia has triumphed in the women's 200-metre butterfly at the Pan Pacific Championships in Southern California. Finishing first and second, Brittany Castelluzzo led from the front, with Elizabeth Deckers finishing close behind. From poolside, Castelluzzo says the Commonwealth Games gave her a chance to work on technique.
3: You know, after Comm Games, it was just time to rest for a little bit and then just work on those tiny little things, you know, being able to swim a couple races at Commies and then come here again and just be easier to fine-tune.
1: And to tomorrow's weather now, a slight to medium chance of showers in the Western Lassiter District, partly cloudy in the Tanami, mostly sunny elsewhere. Darwin, mostly sunny, heading for a top of 34. Katherine, mostly sunny as well, reaching 34. In Alice Springs, sunny, heading for a top of 21 degrees. ABC News.
4: Good evening and welcome to PM. I'm Samantha Donovan, coming to you from the lands of the Wurundjeri people of the Kulin Nation in Melbourne. Tonight, taxpayers to fund a $2.5 billion bailout of Australia's largest aluminium smelter. Also, whistleblower David McBride freed from jail after serving 2 years for leaking classified documents, and thousands of students protest against One Nation.
5: I don't think that immigrants or gay people or women or anything like that are making white people more hard done by or taking away jobs or anything. I think we should all just coexist together.
4: Taxpayers are to fund a multi-billion dollar bailout of Australia's largest aluminium smelter, Tomago, in New South Wales. The federal and state governments today announced they'll share the burden of the $2.5 billion deal. The Prime Minister, Anthony Albanese, is adamant the investment is in the national interest. But experts are speculating whether the return to taxpayers will justify their backing the smelter, which is owned by the profitable multinational company Rio Tinto. Alexandra Humphreys prepared this report.
6: A warm reception to news of a multi-billion dollar bailout deal for the Tomago aluminium smelter.
7: It's good that there's a future for the young ones.
8: No.
7: It's great. It's excellent.
6: Prime Minister Anthony Albanese in the New South Wales Hunter Valley to announce taxpayers will chip in $2.5 billion to keep Australia's largest aluminium smelter going, with costs equally split between the state and federal governments.
9: Aluminium is an essential product. The idea that we see it and allow this facility to just disappear would have had consequences. We cannot afford to be at the end of supply chains. We need to be a country that makes things.
6: The smelter's majority owner, mining giant Rio Tinto, warned that rising power prices could force the site to close when its energy supply contract expires in 2028, putting the facility's 1,000 jobs at risk. Marcus Faulkner is a senior delegate for the Australian Workers' Union working at Tomago Aluminium.
10: Today, it's a good day. I'm happy that now it shores up that future for all the employees moving forward.
6: Aluminium smelters require vast amounts of energy to run. Tomago uses about 10% of New South Wales' total electricity supply every year. The New South Wales Premier is Chris Minns.
11: If we're serious and with a straight face are making the claim that Australia is a place that builds things, then Tomago has to remain open. It's too important in terms of sovereign capability for local jobs, for ancillary jobs in the local region.
6: Rio Tinto will invest a minimum $1.1 billion on top of the taxpayer funding to reduce its energy usage and help move toward renewables. Tony Wood is an energy and climate change senior fellow at the Grattan Institute.
8: Whilst, you know, protecting jobs is one thing, we have to make a decision. Is this a strategic interest for Australia to support an aluminium smelter? Because right now, it looks like that thing's going to be uncommercial. Now, what we don't want to do is find out that we provide the support for 10 years, and in 10 years' time, hopefully the world is now valuing low-emission or green aluminium. It's then uncommercial. So the intent of propping this up for that long time must be based upon that this thing will be commercially viable in a future low emissions world. Otherwise, just for the sake of it, supporting jobs, and I'm not against employees, doesn't make a lot of economic sense.
12: Well, it is a very substantial amount. It equates to more than $1 million for each job allegedly saved.
6: Saul Eslake is an independent economist.
12: While there is an argument as to why Australia might want to retain capacity to manufacture aluminium, given its multiple uses, I wonder why it is that manufacturing jobs are considered more important to be preserved at public expense than jobs in other types of economic activity.
6: Rio Tinto recorded a $10 billion US dollar profit last year. The Greens are calling for the federal government to own a stake in Tomago as part of the deal. Saul Eslake again.
12: I would say that if the government does decide that it is in Australia's national interest to provide some kind of ongoing financial support to a profitable company to keep a particular facility operating, then the government should find a way of participating in those profits should they ensue, whether that's by some kind of equity stake, as long as it's not a controlling equity stake, or whether it's through some kind of profit-sharing arrangement that provides an opportunity for taxpayers to get some kind of return on what governments like to categorise an investment. That should be part of these negotiations.
6: Rio Tinto is also pushing for increased taxpayer subsidies to support its Bell Bay aluminium smelter in Tasmania.
4: Alexandra Humphreys reporting. After more than 2 years in jail, whistleblower David McBride has walked free. He was released from a Canberra prison this morning after the Attorney General Michelle Rowland granted him parole. The former military lawyer was convicted in 2024 for leaking top secret defence material to journalists. Sean Tarek Goodwin filed this report.
13: I'm very happy to be out. It's a beautiful day to be free.
14: Smiling from ear to ear, David McBride spoke from the passenger seat of his family car, leaving the Alexander McConachy Centre in Canberra after 2 years in jail.
13: Thank all my supporters. I thank the Attorney General for granting me parole. And I'm just happy to be here with my wonderful family.
14: The former military lawyer was convicted in 2024 for sharing top secret defence material with an ABC journalist. He initially aimed to expose what he believed was the excessive scrutiny of Australian soldiers, but the information led to the publication of an ABC investigation called The Afghan Files. The story revealed allegations that Australian soldiers were involved in illegal killings in Afghanistan in 2013. Allegations that contributed to the commissioning of the Brereton report into alleged war crimes. McBride was sentenced to 5 years and 8 months in jail.
13: It was hard, but it was good. The corrective services were very professional, very polite to me, and the prisoners were good too.
14: Gabriel Shipton is the director of the Information Rights Project, which has been working with McBride.
15: We're very relieved that the Attorney General has summoned up the courage to sign this parole. I know there would have been a lot of people who would have liked to have seen David die in prison.
14: Mr. Shipton is also the brother of jailed WikiLeaks founder Julian Assange.
15: I know David's family would be feeling a similar sense of relief today, but I think that trajectory of freeing truth tellers, whether it's Julian Assange, David McBride, is important to note from this government.
14: Fellow whistleblower Barrister Bernard Collieri was charged for disclosing information alleging the Australian government had been spying on

0: on Timor-Leste to get the upper hand in oil and gas negotiations. Mr. Kaliri says McBride's case is an example of a dysfunctional system for whistleblowers.
1: If there were command failures that David had identified, obviously now he gets jailed because he couldn't find the route to properly address those issues.
0: He says the government and the courts often hide behind national security when punishing those airing honest concerns.
1: When people speak up in the banking or the insurance space, it's a scandal. The community readily embraces whistleblowers, readily sees them as heroes. And why can't we have the same heroes who speak up in the areas of national security?
0: Independent MP Andrew Wilkie agreed that the country's whistleblower protections are lacking.
2: There's no whistleblower authority that potential whistleblowers can go to and get advice and be guided through the complex laws that do exist about whistleblowers.
0: He says that's a problem for democracy.
2: It was only because of Richard Boyle from the tax office that we learned about the egregious misconduct in the tax office. I mean, without these people, we just simply wouldn't know what's going on.
0: As for David McBride, his first focus will be on his health. He's been diagnosed with lung cancer.
3: Well, I'm going to be having an operation in the next couple of days or weeks, I think. Yeah, so hopefully that will clear that up.
0: Something to think about after a long-awaited reunion at home.
3: I'm looking forward to seeing my dog. He's, and my daughters. Particularly my dog. And my daughters as well. And hopefully my dog will remember who I am.
4: That's whistleblower and former military lawyer David McBride. That report from Sean Tarek Goodwin. This is PM. I'm Samantha Donovan. You can hear all our programs live or later on ABC Listen. In Colombia, the death toll from Monday's earthquake in the country's west has risen to at least 265, and hundreds of people are still missing. The magnitude 7.4 quake flattened thousands of houses, as well as schools and hospitals. For emergency workers and aid organisations, the disaster comes after the quakes in neighbouring Venezuela in June. More than 6,000 people died in that catastrophe. Peter Garpe is the director of the aid organisation World Vision in both Venezuela and Colombia. He and his colleagues are now not only coordinating the relief effort in Venezuela, but rushing to get emergency aid to Colombia.
5: We are providing food, water and sanitation through sanitation kits, for example. I think tomorrow we will have what we call child-friendly spaces. We will work with in temporary shelters where families have been relocated and work with children on psychosocial support and also their families. We are also looking at addressing the shelter needs of families, temporary shelter, but eventually also work with families who have lost their homes and probably support them with transitional shelters as they look for a permanent solution to their housing.
4: The earthquake in Colombia, of course, follows the massive twin quakes in Venezuela a couple of months ago. How stretched are your resources?
5: Yeah, I mean, that's one of the challenges. Of course, there are governments now for both disasters that have committed here in Venezuela a lot of government support. Of course, through the UN agencies and through us also as an organization, the same in Colombia. But again, I don't think the level of funding that we are receiving, while significant, is not comparable to the funding that were available in other disasters before, especially in Venezuela.
4: Why do you think the level of resourcing has dropped?
5: I think we all know last year, with the reductions from several countries in support of the humanitarian efforts globally. There are governments, including actually the United States, and they have, you know, committed significant funding in Venezuela, and now actually in Colombia also. I think the whole kind of humanitarian architecture is going through changes. Well, you know, everyone calls it reset. And I think that also, I think, has impacted not just funding, but how we respond.
4: How are Venezuelans recovering from the earthquake a couple of months ago?
5: There are still families who are in the collapsed buildings searching for the bodies of their loved ones. I think the scale in Venezuela is larger. The situation in Venezuela and Colombia needs, you know, international interest and attention. You know, both countries are going through other challenges too. Of course, I think Venezuela, everyone is familiar with, you know, just the economic and social crisis that the country has gone through. So the earthquake just exacerbated the humanitarian situation in Venezuela. So, and then of course, Colombia. Colombia is a bit of a different context, but we know also Colombia is a country that has been hit by violence, especially the internal conflict in some regions. Communities have been suffering from violence from the internal conflict. So now, you know, with this earthquake, these families already that were suffering, again, their situation has gotten worse.
4: So what's the level of fatigue like then at organizations like World Vision?
5: Yeah, so there are several of us, organization. I would say at least a couple of dozens or probably even more. We're here in Venezuela, that we are also responding in Colombia. I think for me personally, the concern I have is just the physical and emotional fatigue from our team, especially for us, that we have staff who support both national operations, including me. You know, staff that already needed rest, and right now they have to start working again, long hours to be able to support our response in Colombia. And I can imagine, you know, even for donor agencies and donor countries, many of them also, I think, have the same people or have the same teams that support their efforts in both countries.
4: Peter Garpe is the director of World Vision for both Venezuela and Colombia. He was speaking to me from Caracas in Venezuela. Well, the polls have opened in the English seaside electorate of Clacton, with voters casting their ballots in one of the more bizarre by-elections in UK history. Right-wing populist and Reform UK leader Nigel Farage is seeking to return to Parliament after he quit his seat amid scrutiny over undeclared donations. His main rival is Count Binface, a comedian who wears a bin costume. ABC Europe correspondent Elias Kluwer is in Clacton. Elias, what are voters in Clacton telling you about today's by-election?
6: Well, I think there's a mix, Sam. I think there's people that are eager to back Mr. Farage at the ballot box no matter what. This is traditionally a very conservative seat or constituency, and Mr. Farage enjoys significant support here. Then there's a large amount of people here who are eager to get to the polling booth to protest. And that's where the novelty candidates come in. So we've heard a lot about Count Binface, who's a sort of serial candidate in high-profile runoffs, and he's here again in Clacton. Look, he's polling at around 20%. Some say his final vote will be a little bit lower than that, but we'll see. And then there's the people who are deciding not to vote at all. They think this has devolved into a circus. They're annoyed about all the media down here, and that includes, of course, us. And so that is a large proportion of the voter base here as well, people that are just fed up with it all.
4: When you say there may be a large protest vote, what are they actually protesting against?
6: Well, I think it is Farage himself. And that is because a lot of people here are telling me that they barely ever see him. Of course, his registered address is about a two-hour drive from here. He is considered someone that doesn't really venture into these parts a lot. And many believe that his rhetoric has been divisive, not just broadly on a national scale, but also here in Clacton. I've spoken to people. They feel that he's making many people here uncomfortable with this sort of anti-immigration rhetoric. So that's where that protest vote is coming from, well, partly. And then there's this idea that they feel annoyed that they've been asked to go back to the ballot box.
4: Elias, I'm wondering if Count Binface does defy the odds and wins this by-election, what happens? Does he have to unmask and sit in the House of Commons as himself?
6: That is a very good question. So under parliamentary rules, he cannot sit in the Commons with a face covering, which would include, of course, a bin. However, there is some constitutional discussion going on within the Commons trying to figure out whether they can make an exception for Count Binface.
4: And how much do we actually know, Elias, about the man under the Binface?
6: We know that he is a prominent sketch writer. He's written for radio and TV programs here in the United Kingdom. He's an Oxford graduate. His name is Jonathan Harvey. I saw him briefly unmasked before I interviewed him. Very nice, very cordial, almost the polar opposite to his sort of prickly anti-media demeanour. And it was quite interesting to see that. He is highly intelligent and he sees this running in these high-profile by-elections and elections as a way of, firstly, showing the kind of frivolity of the British electoral system. Novelty candidates aren't new. And secondly, I think it is to come up against the kind of establishment.
4: And Elias, just briefly, win or lose, what are the consequences for Nigel Farage?
6: Well, analysts will be looking at a few things in this result. Firstly, it's the turnout. If it's low, that will show that people were annoyed by this election and they didn't want to get out and support him in droves. And then, secondly, there's the issue around his donation. So, of course, he resigned from Parliament due to an investigation into millions of dollars of donations he received from wealthy Reform backers before he was elected into Parliament. Now, if he wins this by-election, which he's almost certain to, that investigation will continue. So he's facing issues and complexities on multiple fronts here. But first, he's got to overcome the Count Binface, and we'll see what happens on that front.
4: What a contest. That's ABC Europe correspondent Elias Kluwer reporting from Clacton in England. Thousands of school and uni students around the country have taken part in protests against the One Nation Party today. Organisers say the rallies were a chance to reject the policies of Pauline Hanson, fight racism and take a stand against the far right. Our reporter Diana Damjanovic was at a protest in Sydney and prepared this report.
7: On the steps of Town Hall in Sydney, young protesters held banners, donned orange wigs, and voiced their opposition to One Nation and its leader, Pauline Hanson.
8: They're building their forces. They're recruiting activists. They're polling at 30% right now across Australia.
9: We're here to protest Pauline Hanson and her policies, and we think they're rubbish and they don't deliver anything for students.
10: I think Pauline Hanson is ridiculous in everything she does, being sexist and anti-feminist, which is stupid because she is a woman.
11: I don't like Pauline Hanson's policies. I don't think she'd be good in power, and I don't want to vote her in.
7: School and university students took part in protests across the country, in capital cities and regional centres. In Melbourne, protesters gathered outside the State Library.
12: Do not run for office and stop hating on the people who just want to be themselves.
7: Speaking earlier in the day, Victorian One Nation MP Ricky Lee Tyrrell urged students to stay in school.
13: Look, I think everybody has the right to freedom of protest, but students really should be focusing on the academics, and I think the Socialist Party getting involved with students is the wrong way to go.
7: One student said he understands why people are voting for One Nation, but the party is not offering any real solutions.
9: I think those grievances are completely legitimate. Like, there's people that are struggling to get into housing, there's people that are struggling to enter the job market, but I think channeling those grievances towards One Nation isn't the right solution. I think if the solutions are there from One Nation, they could go there, but I think they've got absolutely no solutions whatsoever.
7: Protesters challenged Pauline Hanson's call for multiculturalism to be abandoned and replaced by monoculturalism.
14: What about those people who feel like they've lost out in our current society and that's why they're voting for Pauline?
11: I mean, I think white people and everyone can just work together as a community. I don't think that immigrants or gay people or women or anything like that are making white people more hard done by or taking away jobs or anything. I think we should all just coexist together.
7: Among the hundreds of anti-One Nation student protesters is one man dressed in orange, supporting Pauline Hanson. He's standing about 10 metres away from me and he won't do an interview. 2025 was the first federal election where millennials and Gen Z voters outnumbered baby boomers. Independent election analyst with the Tally Room, Ben

0: Owie says the shifting demographic is one factor that is shaping Australian politics.
1: These trends are inevitable and we can see them coming a long way in advance, but they don't change overnight. You know, but I think if you compare Australian politics today to 10 or 15 years ago, I think it has shaped things. I think the media environment is very different. You know, the kinds of places that politicians go to talk to voters has changed dramatically over the last 15 years. You know, if you're a millennial who's now 40 and you compare politics today to when you were 20, I think quite a lot has changed, but it doesn't happen overnight. You know, it doesn't happen over one election campaign, and it kind of happens at a glacial pace.
0: He says while young people hold diverse political views, today's anti-One Nation protesters are fairly representative of that age group.
1: There's a much higher vote for the Greens. There's a much lower vote for One Nation for the coalition. And, I mean, we're looking at numbers for like 18 to 34-year-olds, but we also know that probably those numbers are even more dramatic if you take a smaller snapshot of people in their late teens, early 20s, or even, you know, teenagers who don't have the right to vote yet. I think you'd find that One Nation doesn't do anywhere near as well amongst that group compared to how it's going amongst older voters.
2: Independent election analyst Ben Rowie, that report from Diana Damjanovic. Thanks for being with me for PM. I'm Samantha Donovan. The podcast of the full program is available on ABC Listen. And that's where you'll find ABC News Daily with Sam Hawley each weekday morning too. We'll be back at the same time tomorrow. Good night.

0: Good evening, Courtney Barrett-Peters with ABC News. Students have walked out of classrooms across Australia, taking to the streets to protest against policies of One Nation and Pauline Hanson. Here's Frances Du.
1: School students marched carrying signs, banners and effigies of the One Nation leader. Rallies were held in Sydney, Melbourne, Brisbane, Perth, Adelaide and Bendigo. Crowds of protesters chanted slogans against racism, sexism and homophobia. In Bendigo, organisers say some teenagers heckled protesters, shouted racist and homophobic slurs and threw a cup of coffee at them. Pauline Hanson has condemned a walkout, saying schools should teach young Australians how to think, not what to think. But protesters say the demonstrations show young people are willing to leave class to make a political point.
0: A new acting commissioner has been appointed to two key Northern Territory bodies following recent high-profile departures. Last month, Children's Commissioner Shalina Musk quit, saying she'd been sidelined by the government's changes to child protection laws. The government also chose not to renew the contract of Anti-Discrimination Commissioner Jessna Yotaram after he was critical of changes to the Anti-Discrimination Act. Bronwyn Hack will now serve as acting commissioner in both roles, saying her experience will ensure there's no disruptions to the important work both officers do. An energy finance expert says a $2.5 billion support package for Australia's largest aluminium smelter should not be seen as a bailout. The New South Wales and federal governments have agreed to spend the money over 10 years to secure the future of Tomago Aluminium. The smelter's owner, Rio Tinto, had threatened closure by 2029 because of rising power costs. Former Clean Energy Finance Corporation CEO Oliver Yates says aluminium smelters around the world receive government support.
2: The whole aluminium industry is embedded with structural support from governments. Rio, or this facility, needs to compete globally against all the other facilities, which are benefiting from structural supports from their government. And this type of support is actually well in line with the type of support you see applying to any other smelter.
0: The Telecommunications Ombudsman says many rural and regional Australians have lost faith in their phone companies. Cynthia Gaber examined more than 27,000 complaints from regional areas over the past 2 years and found systemic and ongoing issues. That includes a decline in coverage after the shutdown of 3G and delays in installation and repairs. Ms. Gaber says it has highlighted the distinct disadvantages for those living long distances from telco stores.
3: One customer had 5 months' worth of delay getting a connection. You wouldn't tolerate that in the city, but the impacts in rural and regional settings is much more significant. The distances are much greater if you need help, and we've seen people going back to using UHF radios because they can't rely on their mobile phones anymore.
0: Voters are heading to the polls in a by-election in England, which Reform UK leader Nigel Farage is recontesting after being embroiled in a political donation scandal. Europe correspondent Elias Kluwer has more from Clacton on Sea.
4: It does not look like he's in trouble at all. Pollsters say it would be astonishing if Nigel Farage lost this by-election. But people are looking at a couple of things here. Firstly, if the turnout's low and Nigel Farage's vote is less than it was at the national election a couple of years ago, that would be an indication that certainly people here aren't looking to vote for him in their drove. And secondly, there's the issue around Nigel Farage's donations. Once he's declared the winner of this Clacton by-election and returns to Parliament, that investigation just resumes.
0: The major parties have described the poll as a publicity stunt, leaving Count Binface, a comedian in a bin-shaped helmet, to emerge as his main rival. To sport now, Bangladesh is in a strong position against Australia after its opening day of the first men's cricket test in Darwin. Chasing Australia's first innings total of just 198, the visitors ended the day on 1 for 96, 102 runs behind with 9 wickets in hand. Australia's Mitchell Starc claimed his 434th wicket to become the most lethal left-arm bowler in test history, while Bangladesh's Hassan Mahmood had career best figures, taking 6 for 55. The start of the play on day two will see Mominul Haque and Tanzeed Hasan Tanim resume on 35 and 32 respectively. To the weather now. Tomorrow, a slight to medium chance of showers in the Western Lassiter District, partly cloudy in the Tanami, mostly sunny elsewhere. In Darwin and Katherine, mostly sunny, heading for a top of 34 degrees. To Alice Springs, sunny, heading for a top of 21 degrees. That's ABC News for now.
5: We often hear how there's a new culture around alcohol for young people. Many are more interested in run clubs these days than hitting the pubs. But research shows that those living in Australia's more isolated regions are still drinking at risky levels.
6: I've seen, you know, people drinking too much and then turning up for work or trying to turn up for work still drunk, and you have to stand them down.
5: And there's an increasing number of grandparents bridging the childcare gap.
7: I'm back to playing handball, so, you know, it keeps you young. They forget how old you are at times.
5: My name's Alex Barwick. You're listening to Australia Wide, coming to you from Arinda Country in Mbantua Alice Springs. We start the program in Tassie, where the first confirmed case of the deadly H5 bird flu that's impacted wildlife across five other Australian states has been detected on Tasmania's northwest coast. The state's Minister for Primary Industries, Gavin Pearce, said a brown skewer was collected by Biosecurity Tasmania from Burgess Cove in the Rocky Cape National Park. But Mr. Pearce says Tasmania is prepared to respond to bird flu.
8: It is important that we are clear that there is no evidence, that there is no evidence of an outbreak, and there is no detection in commercial poultry in Tasmania at this time.
5: Tasmania's Minister for Primary Industries, Gavin Pearce. And that bird in Tasmania adds to the more than 230 cases of H5 bird flu now detected across Australia in recent weeks. We head now to the iconic Coorong region of South Australia.
9: He's come back!
5: As the 50th anniversary of the release of the original Storm Boy movie approaches, it's estimated up to 70% of adult pelicans in breeding colonies could be wiped out in the first wave of H5N1 bird flu. Reporter Carolyn Horn has this story from the Coorong.
10: So there's eight species of pelicans globally. We've got one of our very own that's only found here in Australia. So it hasn't come across bird flu before.
11: As he travels down the waters of the Coorong, past sand dunes where scenes from the original Storm Boy movie were filmed more than 50 years ago, Greg Johnston says the region's pelicans and other bird species need help to survive.
10: As long as we look after the habitat of the birds and make sure they've got safe places to survive and recover, that 30% or so that we might expect them to survive will breed up and they will have immunity to the disease. That's the only way they can survive. So it's a sort of evolutionary arms race between the birds adapting, which implies the non-adaptive ones will die, but the survivors will have adapted to the virus and will be able to survive.
11: The adjunct associate professor from Flinders University has been tracking South Australia's pelicans.

0: for 37 years. Dr. Johnson is realistic about what H5 bird flu will likely mean for them and the hundreds of other bird species found in the Coorong, an important breeding sanctuary for Australian pelicans. Like most scientists, Dr. Johnston has been expecting bird flu's arrival for years, watching it spread from wild birds to domestic poultry in 2020 in Central Asia, then through Europe, Africa and North and South America.
1: The international pelicans can give us a bit of a guidance. Internationally, pelicans at breeding colonies have been closely monitored, like the ones that I'm studying at Outer Harbour. They've lost around 60 to 70% of the adult population during the initial phase of influenza coming in. Of course, predicting the future is always difficult.
0: Dr. Johnston says pelicans, like other birds and mammals, are likely in for a fairly torrid 2 or 3 years as the virus spreads and recurs.
1: Over time, it evolves as well as the birds evolving. In Europe, their equivalent of our silver gull is the black-headed gull. And there, in the first year that the influenza virus went through, they weren't touched. But in the second year, a lot of them died. So we won't know the full impact of it for several years. We're probably in for a fairly torrid 2 or 3 years, and then things should settle down, depending on how fast the virus gets around the country.
0: The decline of bird numbers in the Coorong has been well documented over the years. In the 1980s, the region supported 250,000 migrating red-necked stints over the summer season. That number dropped to 25,000 by 2010, reflecting the Coorong's reduced ability to support wildlife. Although pelicans are not considered endangered, Dr. Johnston says aerial counts show their numbers in Australia's southeast have been declining by 1% per year for 40 years due to natural swamplands drying up and as more water is diverted for human usage. The Murray-Darling Basin Plan is currently under review, with a report due in December. Locals are waiting to see what that means for this fragile environment at the very end of the river system. Skipper Joel Hirsch takes tourists out to the Coorong several times a week. They pass the Murray Mouth and the Dredger, its black pipe now a sought-after resting place for dozens of snoozing long-nosed fur seals. The dredger works to keep the mouth of the 2,500-kilometre-long Murray River from closing over, and has done so for the majority of the time since 2002. His tours point out many of the places in which scenes from both versions of the movie Storm Boy were filmed, and he considers the pelican to be an iconic part of his home region.
2: Pelicans are such an iconic species for Australia. I think they resonate with most Australians. Nori, they're known by the local Ngunnawal people, but I think they hold a really special place in most people's hearts because of Colin Tierley and that beautiful book Storm Boy, which has been made into a couple of feature-length films over the years, and we're celebrating, 50 years since the first film release.
0: Mark Coomatry is a Tungani elder from the Narrangeri Nation. He runs cultural tours and says the Nori, the pelicans, as well as black swans and blue fairy wrens, along with other animals and plants, are totems connecting people to country.
3: Many people have a direct relationship with these birds, and so we need them to stay healthy for our people to stay healthy. Now, we've just had a throckery of the seagull fly over us just then, and the throckery was just here to say, don't forget me.
0: Mark Coomatry wants the government, as it reviews the Murray-Darling Basin Plan, to understand the need to support the fragile Coorong. It's a message shared by Greg Johnston.
1: Those survivors, after the disease have settled in here and everything started to even out, are going to need a place which is safe from, you know, flooding due to climate change or just local conditions, predators like cats and foxes. They're going to need good native vegetation, so we need to control rabbits and keep stock levels low, and over in where things like kangaroos are overabundant, even manage those. So making sure that we don't lose track of that long-term goal. You know, we've got to keep our eyes on the prize. All of these things are important to support the recovery of the populations after the bird flu impact has passed.
4: Carolyn Horn reporting there from South Australia's Coorong.
5: ABC Australia Wide.
4: Back in 2018, a movement called School Strike for Climate, sparked by Swedish teenager Greta Thunberg, saw school students across the country walk out of their classrooms as part of major climate change protests.

0: protesting about climate change and how the Earth is getting destroyed if we don't make a change.
1: And Harrison, you're skipping school to be here. Are you a bit worried that you might get in trouble?
2: No, absolutely not. My parents know that I'm here and they're so proud of me.
3: Well, today saw a nationwide protest from school-aged kids again, but this time for an entirely different reason. It was a protest against Pauline Hanson's One Nation. From Sydney to Hobart, Brisbane to Perth, school students gathered to rally, and that included in regional centres like Bendigo in Victoria. Our reporter Molly Painter is in Bendigo and was at the protest. Molly, what was the turnout like?
4: There was about 150 students at the protest in Bendigo. Almost all at once, school students started arriving from all across Bendigo, really. They came in groups, they were walking incredibly quickly towards the protest, and within a few minutes, the crowd had grown pretty dramatically.
3: Molly, are we talking just school-aged kids?
4: Yeah, it was overwhelmingly school-aged kids. The youngest person I spoke to was probably in Year 9, but I'd say the average age of students there was around 16 or 17. There weren't really many people, I'd say, over the age of 20. Obviously, there was a few parents and older adults scattered throughout the crowd, but the vast majority were definitely teenagers.
3: And for those that you spoke to, what were their concerns? Why had they decided to walk out of the classroom today?
4: The main concern, really, was that One Nation and Pauline Hanson just don't represent the kind of Australia that these young people want to live in. Here's the chant that they were singing today. A lot of the students I spoke to talked about having friends who were people of colour or identify as being queer, both here in Bendigo and across Australia, and they felt Pauline Hanson's views were sort of an attack on those communities. They were saying as well that they needed to, just stand up for their friends and make their voices heard, particularly because they're too young to vote as well. Here's what one young person had to say today.
5: I just want to fight for what's right. So I would like to fight for my rights. I'd like to fight for my friends' rights, you know, because most of my friends, they are from different countries. And, you know, I like hanging out with them and they're like, you know, talking to them. It just makes like a lot of inspiration come to me.
3: Molly, was it clear who was behind this protest in Bendigo?
4: Yeah, so it was a nationally organised event with protests taking place across the country, and it was organised by the National Union of Students under the banner Students Say No to Hanson. But here in Bendigo, I think the reasons for people turning up were a little more personal and maybe more local as well. A lot of students, as I mentioned, said that they were there to support their friends and classmates.
3: And has there been a response from One Nation or Pauline Hanson to these protests?
4: So we heard directly from Pauline Hanson this morning on socials. She posted across a number of platforms, including X and Facebook. What she said was, schools should teach young Australians how to think, not what to think. If you want to protest something, protest why your parents' wages are going backwards and the cost of everything is going up. The Labor Greens government is selling out your future and you'll inherit a weaker, poorer and less safe country. Whether you know it or not, One Nation and I are fighting for you. So I guess she's essentially arguing that young people are being influenced by what they're being taught at school, and what they should instead be doing is protesting about issues like the cost of living and their parents' wages as well.
3: This protest is particularly interesting given the Victorian election is coming up later in the year. What's the One Nation campaign been looking like in regional Victoria?
4: I think they're still very much in the process of building that Victorian campaign, to be honest. They've announced Warren Pickering as their state leader and started unveiling some candidates, but they're yet to announce their full lower house team. We're now less than 4 months out from the election, and we actually still don't know who One Nation's candidate will be for Bendigo East, which is also the former Premier Jacinta Allen's seat, which is obviously a particularly interesting electorate right now, given the political changes we've seen here.
3: Molly, thanks so much.
4: Thanks, Alex.
3: Bendigo-based reporter Molly Painter there. My name's Alex Barwick. You're listening to Australia Wide. We head to the New South Wales South Coast now. Nearly 27,000 Australians from regional, rural and remote areas have lodged complaints with the Telecommunications Ombudsman in the past 2 years. Complaints include a reduced coverage since the 3G shutdown and long delays.

0: on faults being fixed. A new report into the situation is calling for a root and branch review of how the industry is regulated, with a focus on the regions. Reporter Lauren Pezzette has this story.
1: Living on the Princes Highway on the New South Wales south coast, Jerry McLaughlin's reception can be patchy, but when it does drop out, he finds he can still call 000. So it came as a shock earlier this year when he spotted a new symbol on the signal section of his phone.
2: And then I got a text and it said, you're currently with Telstra Satellite. This function only has the ability to send text messages. Move to an area of mobile coverage if you need to ring 000. I'm paraphrasing there. And then I rang them up and they told me that if you need emergency service, just text a friend and get them to call it.
1: In a statement, a Telstra spokesperson has since told the ABC that being connected to a Telstra satellite doesn't stop a compatible device from using another available mobile network to make a 000 call. At the time, though, Jerry McLaughlin took his frustrations to the telecommunications industry ombudsman. He's among 27,000 regional Australians to make a complaint in the last 2 years. A report released today by the ombudsman shows major challenges persist, such as significant delays in connections and repairs, confusion around the ability to call 000 in some areas, and onerous requirements around identification and requirements to visit physical stores. Ombudsman Cynthia Gobet says for regional Australians, losing connectivity is more than an inconvenience.
3: The impact is absolutely different in rural, regional and remote areas. You know, when we're hearing from people the challenges that they're experiencing being able to access their essential services, the delays are so much more amplified, the safety risks are more amplified. One that really stuck out was a consumer that had to wait 5 months for a connection after 20 cancelled technician appointments and several appointments that went ahead and failed to connect. Like, I can't think of many worlds where that would be considered reasonable.
1: The report makes 11 specific recommendations, including ensuring timely access to technicians for installation and repairs, modernising identification requirements, and developing an independent database similar to the US that shows what services are available in a particular area. It also says a federal government root and branch review of the telecommunications regulatory framework is needed, with a focus on improving services in regional areas. Cynthia Gobet acknowledges there's already been several similar reviews by various agencies and committees in recent years, and it's time to act.
3: There is some really good content in those reviews and reports that you mentioned, things that haven't been actioned, that if actioned in a really sensible, not piecemeal, but really sensible way, would deliver improved outcomes for rural, regional and remote consumers.
1: In a statement, a government spokesperson didn't commit to a new review, but pointed to other measures it has before Parliament, such as minimum standards for outdoor coverage, known as UOMO, and the 000 legislation and regulation review currently underway. Independent MP Helen Haynes has been working to introduce amendments to bills currently before the Parliament, which she says align well with the Ombudsman's recommendations.
4: They go to the issues that I've discussed, temporary disaster roaming, making sure that if one network goes down during an emergency, another one can pick it up, you'd automatically connect to another available network. I've also got an amendment in regard to fault rectification timeframes, again, highlighting the fact that, you know, rural Australians routinely wait longer for faults to be fixed.
1: Helen Haynes says while she also welcomes an overall review, previous reports have identified the issues.
4: Right now, I want to see those immediate and urgent recommendations in regard to service delivery and reliability acted on, because we've got solutions that could go to that immediately.
1: There's broad consensus something needs to change, but how that happens remains to be seen.
0: Lauren Pezzette reporting there. Next, we head to the Pilbara in WA. We often hear that alcohol culture is changing, with young people now said to be more interested in run clubs than big nights out. But research shows that those living in Australia's more isolated regions are still drinking at risky levels. Around half of the adults in the Pilbara and the Kimberley in the state's north drank more than 10 standard drinks a week in 2024. Jess Baker has this story.
5: Pilbara pastoralist Mark Bettini moved to De Grey Station near Port Hedland in the Pilbara, about 1,700 kilometres north of Perth, 30 years ago. He says the crew's drinking habits were a real problem for a while.
6: I think in the early days, alcohol was quite a big problem in our crew. Like, and I won't pretend that I wasn't taking part in it. And I think when I was between 21 to sort of 27, I think I wasn't a heavy drinker, but there was an assumption that if you did drink, you would get up and go to work.
5: As manager, he's had to put his foot down a

0: few times.
1: I've seen, people drinking too much and then turning up for work or trying to turn up for work still drunk, and you have to stand them down. We've had, damage to the quarters and that sort of thing because people have drank too many spirits, and we've had to ban spirits from a time or two because it's got out of hand.
0: Professor Nyanda McBride is a project leader at the National Drug Research Institute. She says there are often higher rates of hazardous drinking among populations in rural and farming areas due to factors like stress and isolation.
2: Some of the risk factors around that increase is just being male, lower socioeconomic status, psychological problems such as depression. But there's also background stresses. For example, financial stresses, the seasonal stresses that come along with farming, work-life balance, which is sometimes a little bit tricky in farming areas.
0: Farmer Shanna Wan worked on a station as a Jillaroo after school. She says alcohol was the centerpiece of social life there and led to a horrifying experience.
3: Where I ended up was not a safe environment, and alcohol was very prevalent. And by the end of my first year out of boarding school, I'd been sexually assaulted six different times, and alcohol was involved.
0: Ms. Wan's consumption of alcohol increased after she left the station. But after 2 years of recovering, she launched a charity called Sober in the Country with a goal to normalise saying no to alcohol in rural Australia. She says the charity's advocacy over the past 12 years has contributed to huge change. Mark Bettini from De Grey Station has also noticed a dramatic improvement in the drinking habits of young workers.
1: And for me, the last, I guess, 10 years, I've just seen a dramatic improvement in, young 17, 18, 19-year-olds coming into the workforce and having good habits to start with. Whatever's happening out there is great, and it gives me a lot of hope and enthusiasm that the industry is going to be safe and strong and probably will have a lot better leadership from those guys coming through.
4: De Grey Station Manager Mark Bettini ending that report from Jess Baker. And finally, on Australia Wide, we head to the Gold Coast. They've already helped one generation of Australian kids get through school. Now many grandparents are stepping up to fill childcare gaps for their grandchildren as cost of living pressures continue to rise. Experts say increasingly parents have no choice but to work full time, and yet formal childcare often remains out of reach. Charmaine Ellison has this story.
5: Coco Boyle sits between her two grandmas on the couch, chatting to them about her day.
6: And there was a weird one.
7: It's just building that closeness and that relationship with them that is just priceless.
5: That's Tonia. She and Coco's other grandma, Julia, have helped out with childcare for the Gold Coast 7-year-old since she was born.
8: We're working well together. We're lucky we're a family that all get on, and it works well.
9: I'm back to playing handball, so, it keeps you young. They forget how old you are at times, but yes.
5: Coco's mum Hayley went back to work a year after her daughter was born. Facing rising cost of living pressures, she and her husband needed both their wages to make ends meet. But the more they worked, the more expensive Coco's childcare needs became.
10: You can't financially not go back to work, so I don't know. You're damned if you do and you're damned if you don't.
5: Coco's grandmas stepped in to help, filling gaps around family daycare and now school.
10: I just don't know what we would have done without the grandparents, or just where we would be today without them.
5: A white paper published this year by insurance provider Australian Seniors shows more than half of grandparents surveyed provide regular childcare. 14% cared for grandkids 5 or more days a week. For University of Sydney sociologist Myra Hamilton, it appears to be a growing pattern.
11: What we do know from demographic trends is that there are more families in which both parents are working full time, and so that's where grandparents are really stepping in.
5: Georgie Dent, CEO at The Parenthood, points to education and care costs rising faster than inflation over the past 5 years.
12: The way that the childcare subsidy works is that the more you earn, the less subsidy you get. It puts a huge amount of pressure on families' budgets, and it does create this impossible catch-22.
5: Dr. Hamilton believes this is placing pressure on grandparents to fill childcare gaps, which is disproportionately impacting women.
11: Essentially what it means is that the childcare moves from mothers to grandmothers.
5: Childcare is shown to have huge benefits for grandparents' health, mood, and physical fitness.

0: use parental leave policies, even if they're available.
1: Meanwhile, she says grandparents are receiving very mixed policy messages.
0: On the one hand, we see a really big focus on boosting mothers' workforce participation. And we also see a kind of persistence of barriers to accessing formal childcare. And governments are really leaning on grandparents to fill that gap.
1: In the meantime, Tonia is getting on with the job and says every moment with her granddaughter is worth it.
2: Their childhood is so short that they get into teenage years and they don't really want to be around the grandparents much anymore.
3: Yeah.
2: So you've just got to seize that time with them.
4: Gold Coast reporter Charmaine Allison there. And that's Australia Wide for today. My name's Alex Barwick. Thanks to the program's producer, Alex Hyman, and thank you for listening.

0: Good evening, Courtney Barish-Peters with ABC News. A woman who died at a popular Toppen Northern Territory Indigenous site has been identified as an international tourist. Emergency services were called to Obeah Lookout in Kakadu National Park yesterday afternoon, where the 30-year-old woman had fallen. NT police say they don't believe her death is suspicious, but a report will be prepared for the coroner. The national park has since reopened. The family of a disabled Aboriginal man who died after being restrained by police officers in Alice Springs last year said they're considering challenging the decision not to lay any charges. Rio Davis reports.
1: Last year, 24-year-old Kumanjai White died while being apprehended by police officers inside a supermarket. Since then, a lengthy NT Police and Director of Public Prosecutions investigation has resulted in no charges being laid against the officers who restrained him. Mr. White's family was planning on launching a legal case in the NT Supreme Court today, but has since dropped it. The man's grandfather, Ned Jumper Jimper Hargraves, has confirmed NT Police have told them who chose not to charge the officers. Despite this, he says they're still seeking answers as to why the decision was made.
0: A senior conservationist biologist has called the latest federal government move on H5 bird flu disappointing. With numbers of cases rising in wild bird populations across the country, the federal government says it will no longer report individual detections of the virus, with reporting now based on events. John Wojnarowski, who's an adjunct professor at Charles Darwin University, says detailed information is critical for researchers like him to track, understand and put forward solutions for the virus. He says, though, there are reasons for some optimism about bird flu in Australia.
2: Bird flu hasn't caused extinctions anywhere else in the world to date, so that gives us a bit of cause for optimism that it won't in Australia. We can't know that for sure because the Australian biodiversity is unlike that of anywhere else, so it's difficult to take lessons from what's happened elsewhere in the world.
0: Israel's army says it's rushing hundreds of soldiers to the occupied West Bank after it failed to dislodge Israeli settlers who've besieged a Palestinian village. The BBC's Yolanda Nell has more from Jerusalem.
3: In recent months, it's struggled to deal with settler violence carried out by hundreds of extremists who've been carrying out daily attacks on Palestinians. Two families living on the outskirts of the village of Kusra, south of Nablus, say a group of about a dozen settlers has been tormenting them. On Sunday, they blocked the road to their gates and cut off their power and water supplies. The first Israeli soldiers who came to the site prayed with the settlers, an act for which the Israeli military later said they'd be disciplined. Settlements are illegal under international law, but the Israeli government has promoted their recent rapid expansion.
0: UK Prime Minister Andy Burnham warns England is at serious risk of wildfires as the country battles its hottest summer ever. A rare amber warning has been issued for Thursday, with a high of 38 degrees possible in some areas. The government's Emergency COPRA Committee has met to discuss the action plan. Mr Burnham has urged people to make sensible decisions, including avoiding the use of portable barbecues.
4: Do not put disposable barbecues on sale at this moment in time. They have been the cause of significant fires. This is the hottest summer on record. As we go through it, we need to realise that these conditions could be with us for some weeks.
0: The Bulgarian city of Burgas has been selected to host the 71st Eurovision Song Contest in May next year. Earlier today, organisers announced countries involved in any armed conflict will be banned from hosting the competition following a failed attempt to have Israel suspended this year. The European Broadcasting Union says the Black Sea city will welcome

0: artists, delegations, fans, journalists, and millions of viewers from around the world for three live shows. In men's cricket, Australia faces an uphill battle following a challenging opening day in the first test against Bangladesh in Darwin. Choosing to bat first, the hosts could manage a first innings total of just 198 and only near 200 thanks mainly to a knock of 71 by Steve Smith. In reply, Bangladesh sits just 102 runs behind at 1 for 96. Australian spinner Nathan Lyon has told ABC Sport he hopes their bowlers will have more success on day two.
1: There's obviously a lot of moisture around early in the morning, usually a heavy dew here in Darwin, so I'm expecting there'll probably be a little bit more movement in the morning, but I thought our bowlers bowled really well, to be honest with you, but credit again to Bangladesh.
0: And to tomorrow's weather now, a slight to medium chance of showers in the Western Lassiter district, partly cloudy in the Tanami. ABC.
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7: 7:05. Sonia sent through a text. I don't know how to respond to it. I don't suppose I need to respond to it. But anyway, Sonia says, Spence, I'd like to know why we can't purchase the bird flu vaccine ourselves. Why can't we vaccinate our birds, parrots, etc., which are also native? That's from Sonia. Apart from the fact that you might need some expertise to make sure you do the vaccination properly, I can't see why you wouldn't be able to. Are you not allowed to? Is that right? I don't know. I suppose if you're prepared to pay for it and take the risk of vaccinating your own bird, I'd like to know why there would be any reluctance in that. I don't know. Off the top of my head, I can't think of any. I guess they'd also want to make sure that nobody was going to potentially use it for the wrong purposes. I mean, I don't know. It's a good question, Sonia. And, well, we might try and pursue it. There is some serious doubt about the effectiveness of trying to vaccinate native birds because it takes two shots, from what I understand. So you'd have to capture it, vaccinate it, and then either keep it in some sort of containment for a period of time and then vaccinate it again. Otherwise, it's just going to fly off. And, you know, the chances of finding that bird again, I would have thought are fairly slim. Anyway, it's one of the challenges that we are facing with this strain of bird flu at the moment anyway. 7:07 is the time. Jump on the phone. 1-300-222-891. One of the prizes for the quiz tonight, as we've done, well, apart from Monday, each night this week, is we've managed to secure an additional family pass. There is one question out of this set of 20. You get that one correct, and you pick up the family pass to the show.
8: Yeah, I think I'm a bit of a fruity guy.
7: Okay, one to go in Songs About Fruit. Is there anything better than having a happy, fluffy bum?
9: Couldn't put it better myself.
10: To be honest, I think they both have made up names, but go the first one.
7: No, don't do that.
8: I don't know, I couldn't imagine him doing an Irish.
7: Oh, so, I couldn't imagine him doing a French accent.
11: Thanks for playing, song.
7: 1-300-222-891. That's the number to call to get involved in the quiz. The categories tonight. Non-rock instruments. In other words, instruments that appear in rock songs that aren't traditionally there. Cosmic connection. It's all drama, darling. Art theft and classic movie trivia. 1-300-222-891. Someone who hasn't rung for way too long. Hello, Lee.
12: Hello, Spence. How you going?
7: Why haven't you called?
12: I don't know. I've been so flat. My phone been taken away.
7: What?
12: I had my phone taken away. I want to get a show pass. I really do want to get a show pass.
7: Do you? Okay. Well,
12: can you give me one of the girl that christened someone?
7: If you can get the question that is earmarked for the show, and I can't tell you what that is because that wouldn't be fair on everybody else, Lee. If you can get that one right, then you will win the family pass to the show. Okay.
12: Okay, hey, give me the question then. Give me the.
7: Doesn't work that way, Lee. As much as I want to.
12: I'll swallow the question.
7: Yeah, I can't tell you that question, though. It's a mystery. That's the idea. It's a secret.
12: Can you give me... Is that the mystery one, then?
7: I can't give you the mystery one unless you pick it. Okay. You got to pick a category for me, Lee. Non-rock instruments, cosmic connections, it's all drama, art theft, and classic movie trivia.
12: What
7: do you reckon? Let me think. Do you watch much television?
12: Yeah, I do. I watch AFL.
7: Yeah, you love the AFL, I know that. What about if we have a go at It's All Drama, Darling? This is a set of questions that Paul Gough put together. Paul's still away, by the way. So the Paul
12: is
7: you
12: see?
7: Yeah, the Paul you spoke to when you rang up is Paul Kish. And Paul and I worked together all last year.
12: If I win the show pass,
7: yeah,
12: I'm going to give it to him because we've mum and dad. Oh, he can take his mum.
7: Oh, that's a nice thing. I don't even know if he's going to be back in time for the show, to be honest with you, Lee.
12: And Alvin, can you give me, if I win it, can you give me, the show passes for the show bags as well?
7: I don't control those things, Lee, as much as I would love to. I'd love to. Now, let's have a go at this question, okay?
12: Hi.
7: Okay. And I can't tell you if this is the mystery question or not. But what drama series spotlights shenanigans at D&D Advertising, Wilshire Memorial Hospital, and Shooter's Bar? Now, these are three series you might be familiar with. One is Knott's Landing. That's A. B is Melrose Place, and C is 30-something. Which one of those would you like to choose, Lee? A, B, or C?
12: B.
7: B is correct. One from one. Which acclaimed Australian drama series starring Claudia Carvan, Justine Clarke, and Kat Stewart followed a group of adults dealing with relationships, families, and careers in Melbourne? Was it A, Love My Way, B, Secret Life of Us, or C, Offspring?
12: Okay, can I just try A?
7: A, the Love My Way?
12: Yep.
7: It's not that one, Lee.
12: You said me give me a slow pass.
7: Oh, we'll see how we go, Lee. I can't rule it out, all right?
12: Can you still give me a slow pass?
7: Well,
12: I want it.
7: We'll see how we go. We'll see how we go, Lee, all right?
12: Can you still give me a slow pass? I want to go to the show this year. That's why I spent.
7: I know. It's an expensive thing to do is go to the show. We'll see how we go, okay?
12: What do you mean?
7: Well, we'll see how we go, Lee, all right?
12: Come on.
7: Hey, Lee, did you get your torch?
12: Yeah, I do. I love the work. Can you give me a slow pass? Come on, Spence. Come on.
7: Lee, I want to give a definitive answer now. But we'll work something out. Let's put it that way, okay?
12: What do you mean?
7: We'll work something out, okay?
12: Come on, Spence.
7: See you, Lee. Bye for now.
12: You're really gonna do it,
7: We'll see how we go. I can't rule it out. See you, Lee. It's 13 past 7. Ruth's in Hawker. Hello, Ruth.
4: How are you going?
7: Going okay. Now, there are lines free. I don't know why. Because... there's a chance here to win a family pass to the show. Now, which acclaimed Australian drama series starring Claudia Carvan, Justine Clarke and Kat Stewart followed a group of adults dealing with relationships, families and careers in Melbourne? Was it B, The Secret Life of Us, or C, Offspring? Ruth?
4: Secret Life of Us.
7: One from one. Now, do you want to change categories or would you like to stay with drama? The other categories are non-rock instruments, Cosmic Connection, which is basically all about NASA, art theft, and classic movie trivia.
4: Well, I think I'd know about as much about each of them as this one. We might as well stick with this one.
7: Okay. The Handmaid's Tale. which everybody

0: he raves about, but I've never seen. What was Offred's first name before the rising of the Republic of Gilead? Was it A, June, B, Hannah, or C, Moira?
1: Oh, he wouldn't know. I like Moira.
0: Oh, it's not Moira. Oh, dear. See ya, Ruth. Okay, bye-bye, bye-bye. 14 past 7, 1-300-222-891. Fran's at Coromandel Valley. G'day, Fran. Hello, Fran.
2: Hello.
0: Talk to me. Hello. Hello. How are you going?
2: Good. How are you?
0: Good, thank you. Are you familiar with The Handmaid's Tale?
2: No, I don't think I've ever seen it.
0: Either have I.
2: It's an American show.
0: Never seen it. So I couldn't tell you what its origin is. But anyway, so this is a set of questions that Mr. Paul Goff has put together. So is the answer A, June, or B, Hannah?
2: Go for Hannah.
0: Oh, no, don't. Go for another one, Fran.
2: Oh, June.
0: One from one.
2: Okay. That was easy.
0: That was easy, eh? Right. Now, you can stick with that drama, or you can go with non-rock instruments, cosmic connection, art theft, or classic movie trivia.
2: Art theft sounds interesting.
0: Art theft, okay. Whose portrait of Jacob van Goen was stolen and recovered four times between 1967 and 1986? Was it A, Vermeer, B, Rubens, or C, Rembrandt?
2: I'll go for Rembrandt.
0: Two from two. In 2004, armed thieves stole The Scream and another Edvard Munch painting from the Munch Museum in Oslo. What was the second painting? Was it A, The Sick Child, B, Madonna, or C, The Dance of Life?
2: I'll go for B, Madonna.
0: Three from three. Fran, you're off to a flyer here, right? In 1961, Kempton Bunton became notorious for stealing which Francisco Goya portrait from London's National Gallery? Was it A, the portrait of the Duchess of Alba, B, the portrait of the Duke of Wellington, or C, the portrait of Charles IV?
2: It was a portrait of Duke of Wellington he stashed in his son's wardrobe.
0: Four out of four. In 1986, a radical group calling themselves the Australian Cultural Terrorists stole a Pablo Picasso masterwork from the National Gallery of Victoria. What was it called? The Weeping Woman, The Old Guitarist, or Les Demoiselles d'Avignon?
2: I think it was The Weeping Woman.
0: Five from five. Fran! That's all those out of the way. Okay, we have to change category now. Classic movie trivia. It's all drama, non-rock instruments, or cosmic connection.
2: We'll go for non-rock instruments. That sounds interesting.
0: Okay. On the Beatles' 1965 song Norwegian Wood, who played the sitar? Was it Lennon, McCartney, or Harrison?
2: Be George Harrison, I think.
0: It was George Harrison. What does that make you? Six out of six. The memorable instrumental hook in Men at Work Down Under was played by Greg Hamm. And what was the instrument?
2: Flute.
0: Seven from seven. Fran, is this your first crack at the quiz? This one?
2: No, first time on this one, but I entered the Saturday quiz last year at the show.
0: Yeah.
2: And I got seven out of seven right.
0: Wow, okay, right. Okay, so we're on target here for a new best performance for you. All right, personal best.
2: That'd be nice.
0: Here we go. What REM mega hit was Warner Brothers reluctant to release as a single, figuring a song with a mandolin playing wouldn't sell? Was it A, Losing My Religion, B, Man in the Moon, or C, Everybody Hurts?
2: Losing My Religion.
0: Eight out of eight. It's a new best, personal best.
2: Right. That probably would have upset the Americans. That's why they didn't want to release it.
0: Yeah. Del Shannon's 1961 hit Runaway contains an extraordinary keyboard solo by Max Crook on a homemade electronic instrument he called what? Was it A, the Electrowave, B, the Musitron, or C, the Maxivox?
2: Go for A.
0: The Electrowave is not correct, but 8 is a fantastic performance, Fran.
2: And that's right.
0: You are well and truly on track to win that torch. See you, Fran.
2: Thank you very much.
0: Okay, bye for now. Bye. 19 past 7. Jenny in Broken Hill. Hello, Jenny.
3: Hi, how are you?
0: So we have a 50-50 chance here for you, Jenny.
3: Yeah, right.
0: What was the name of the keyboard that Max Crook made at home? What did he call it? Was it called B, the Musitron, or C, the Maxivox?
3: Try B.
0: One from one for you. And that's non-instruments out of the way. So now we're down to classic movie trivia. There's still one left in It's All Drama, and we have Cosmic Connection. And so we're getting closer to the mystery question, 1-300-222-891. Which one would you like to go with?
3: Oh, I don't know. I've got no idea with that cosmic one. What did you say? That's all.
0: It's all drama or classic movie trivia.
3: Try the movies. I've got probably no idea there.
0: Okay, that's okay. What's the name of the ship in King Kong, the 1933 version? I'll give you three choices. Is it A, Aurora, B, Endurance, or C, Venture?
3: I've never even seen King Kong, ever.
0: Really? The original one?
3: Never. None of them.
0: Never?
3: Never.
0: Oh, you got to make time to do that.
3: I don't think so. I'm not really into big monkeys.
0: What about if it was a big chook? You'd go and see that, wouldn't you?
3: That's more inclined to
0: everywhere, or a massive kitten like the Goodies, Kitten Kong. So you're going to go with Aurora, are you?
3: Am I right or wrong?
0: No, you're not.
3: Then I'll tell you whether I'll go yes.
0: No, you're not right, Jenny. See ya.
3: Okay, thank you.
0: See ya, Jenny. Bye-bye.
3: Bye.
0: Now, there are lots of lines free. And there are 9 questions left. Oh, we haven't got to the mystery question yet. Your chance to win the family pass to the Royal Adelaide Show. Jump on the phone now. 1-300-222-891. Hello, Julie. Julie, you rang the other day when we'd run out of questions when the quiz went so quickly, didn't you? Hello, Julie. Where'd you go? Julie, not there. You there, Julie? Julie? You there? Hello? I can hear you in the background. Oh, no, I think we've got a problem with your phone line, Julie. We might try and have to call you back. Sorry, Julie. To Darwin. Nick's on the phone. G'day, Nick.
4: Hey, brother.
0: Now, what's the name of the ship in King Kong, the 1933 version? Is it B, Endurance, or C, Venture?
4: Lock in C, please.
0: Venture is correct. You are one from one. Are you sticking with classic movie trivia, or you can go with All Drama or Cosmic Connection?
4: Can I please do Cosmic Temptations?
0: Cosmic Connection. Here we go. When was NASA formed? I'll give you three chances. Okay, three options. Was it A, 1955, B, 1958, or C, 1961?
4: Look in A, please.
0: 1955? Not right, Tim, but I can't tell you how pleased I am that you rang. Thank you, mate.
4: Oh, bugger. Thank you.
0: Blow. See you, Nick. Bye-bye. 23 past 7. Tim's at Ranella. G'day, Tim.
5: Hey, how you doing?
0: 50-50 chance on this one. When was NASA founded? Was it B, 1958, or C, 1961?
5: I'm going to go for 1961.
0: Oh, Tim, I wish you hadn't.
5: Oh. My first time calling in and all.
0: Oh, we'll have another go. Correct! Now, you can stick with Cosmic Connection, or you can go classic movie trivia, or we've still got one left in It's All Drama.
5: With a Cosmic Connection.
0: Okay. Who was the first American in space? Was it A, Neil Armstrong, B, Alan Shepard, or C, John Glenn?
5: I think it's B.
0: Alan Shepard?
5: Yeah.
0: Alan Shepard is correct. You are two from two, I should say. All right. Sticking with Cosmic Connection, what's the name of NASA's first space shuttle to fly in space? Is it A, Enterprise, B, Columbia, or C, Discovery?
5: Either B or C, but I'm
0: going to
5: go B.
0: Which one are you going to go, sorry?
5: B, I think.
0: What's B? B is Columbia.
5: Columbia, yeah.
0: Okay, but Columbia is correct, and that was the question. You just won a family pass to the show, Tim.
5: Oh, awesome.
0: That was the mystery question. That was it. Columbia is correct. Columbia launched the first space shuttle mission in April of 1981. Enterprise was before that, but it was only used for atmospheric test flights. So you have just won the family pass, Tim. And you are three out of three. Let's keep going, okay? Which NASA mission famously experienced an oxygen tank explosion in space? Apollo what?
5: Three?
0: No, not three, but don't go, Tim. Don't go. We'll get your details, okay? Because you've won the family pass. See you, mate. Bye-bye. Josh at Penwortham. Hello, Josh. How are you?
6: Oh, good, thanks. How are you?
0: Going okay. Have we spoken before, Josh?
6: We have, but not for quite a while.
0: Oh, good. Well, thank you for calling. Now, do you know which NASA mission famously experienced an oxygen tank explosion in space?
6: Well, I'm hoping they made a movie about it. Yeah. That's the only one I remember. Was it Apollo 13?
0: Correct. One from one. Okay, Apollo 13. All right. So we are counting down now. I've got one left in... It's all drama, or we've got classic movie trivia. Which one would you like to go with?
6: I'll go drama.
0: Drama. The ABC drama Rake stars Richard Roxburgh as which brilliant but self-destructive Sydney barrister? Is it A, Duncan Entwistle, B, Barney Marr, or C, Cleaver Green?
6: I like the name. I'll go with B.
0: You're going to go with Barney. It's not Barney. Oh, Josh. Hello. See you, mate.
6: Thanks,
0: okay, mate. No. Bye-bye. Jack's in Darwin. G'day, Jack.
7: Hey, mate. How are you?
0: What was the Richard Roxburgh's character in Rake? Was it Duncan Entwistle or Cleaver Green?
7: It was Cleaver Green.
0: One from one for you. Right. Okay, now we've got classic movie trivia. Which 1954 stars Marlon Brando as a... 1954 film stars Marlon Brando as a former boxer named Terry Malloy.
7: On the waterfront?
0: Two from two.
7: There we go.
0: Okay, who played the title role in Lawrence of Arabia?
7: Peter O'Toole.
0: Peter O'Toole is three from three. Wow. And this is the last question, Jack.
7: Right.
0: In Gone with the Wind, what's the name of Scarlett O'Hara's plantation?
7: No idea.
0: Oh, that's okay. All good, Jack. Thanks for the call, mate.
7: Thank you.
0: Bye-bye. 28 past 7. Greg's on the phone from South Plympton. Hello, Greg. Oh, is Greg there? Oh, and now. Hello, Greg. Greg, in Gone with the Wind, what's the name of Scarlett O'Hara's plantation?
8: Oh, jeez. I've actually got no idea.
0: No idea. All right. That was a brief encounter tonight, Greg. Thank you, mate. See you, buddy. Bye-bye. Bye. David in Cainton. Hello, David.
9: G'day, Spence.
0: Yeah. Now, did we recently send you a torch?
9: You did indeed, and I actually sent you a picture of me wearing my beanie.
0: Oh, you did too. Yes, I recall. Yeah.
9: I don't know whether you notice it, but I actually had the torch hanging from my ear as
0: an Handy torch, isn't it?
9: Look, I'm absolutely blown away by how bright the thing is.
0: It's a tiny little thing. It's about the size of a AA battery.
9: Exactly, and you can see about 200 metres.
0: It lights up a room, doesn't it?
9: Yeah.
0: And you can recharge it. It's a handy thing. Yeah. See, when we were talking about what we should give away, you know, there was talk of a tea towel or a fridge magnet, but, you know, sometimes tea towels are too good to use.
10: because they've got so much writing on them. And a fridge magnet, well, you know, not everyone likes a fridge magnet.

0: But a torch, that's a handy thing. So
1: it is a handy thing. Yeah, it's practical.
0: Good. Oh, good.
1: ABC is not known for hugely generous prizes, but that is a good one.
0: Yeah, it's just a handy little torch. They're not overly expensive, but yeah, we managed to find some room in the budget, and you know, my power of persuasion, we got it over the line with the torch. Now, David, this is the last question. in Gone with the Wind, what's the name of Scarlett O'Hara's plantation?
1: Look, I did know it probably about 40 or 50 years ago, but it seems to have drifted off into a distant corner.
0: Yeah, it's no longer a part of your life.
1: Now, as soon as somebody gets it right, I will know it.
0: Okay. All right, mate. Thanks for the call, David. See you, buddy.
1: See you
0: okay,
1: soon.
0: Bye-bye. Bye-bye. Right on 7:30. Kamal in Hawthorndean. Hello, Kamal.
2: Good, how are you?
0: Good, thank you. Now, do you know Scarlett O'Hara's plantation in Gone with the Wind? Do you know which one, what it's called?
2: I think it's Tara.
0: Tara is correct. And look, this is not outstanding news for you, Kamal, but we will do something for you because that was the last question. And you say, see, the way the quiz works is we award the person who gets the most questions correct. And that was, who was that, Goffey? Who got Fran got 8. That's right. Sorry, I wrote it down here. I keep calling you Goffey. I'm sorry, mate. There's just too many Pauls in my life. But Kamal, we will find something for you, okay?
2: No worries.
0: We'll find something for you. I've accumulated a few books and things like that as well. So maybe I should, you know, try and give one to the last caller, particularly when there's only one question. You've been hanging in there. Now, Kamal, do you know what the tradition here when you're the last caller is? This is the other prize you get. Do you know what the tradition is?
2: No, I was just driving back from my work and I just got fascinating after listening to you.
0: Okay. So what we ask, because you're familiar with the ABC TV series Hard Quiz, aren't you?
2: Yep.
0: Okay.
2: Definitely.
0: So we like to call this a soft quiz. So I like our last contestant for the night to sign off by saying thanks for playing soft. Can you do that for me, Kamal?
2: Sure, I'll do that.
0: Okay, here we go.
2: For playing soft.

Robbie Williams, that is rock DJ. 25 to 8 and the quiz is already over. You are too clever. We're in uncharted territory the last few days where the quiz ends before 7:30. That means I've got to think of things to talk about now. Maybe you can help me out. 1-300-222-891. That's a rare moment when I can't think of anything to talk about, by the way. But if you want to join in on the conversation, because I can talk to myself for as long as you like. Hey, I'll tell you some of the things we are going to talk about later in the program. Of course, we have the jukebox coming up after 9, which I'm really looking forward to. And Paul in Sydney has sent through some of his selections. So the theme is songs that mention famous people. So that's coming up after 9. I'm still happy to take any suggestions from you, 0467 922 891. And I'm not sure how this happened, but each day this week we've been lucky enough to speak with people who are involved in the arts as visual artists and painters and very talented people. Yesterday, look, if you get a chance to have a listen to a conversation I had last night, it was after 9 o'clock with Ashvin Harrison, his name is. Interesting guy. He is in his late 30s now, went to 8 different schools, has had 31 jobs, never had any formal training as an artist, but art basically gave him a direction. And the work that he does now is highly sought after work that goes overseas. He's sold pieces that have sold for $50,000. So his art is pretty amazing. But given his background, it is quite an extraordinary story. So if you want to jump on to the ABC Listen app and revisit that story, I must say I did thoroughly enjoy having a conversation with him. I also really enjoyed having a conversation in early March with Carla Grace, who is a phenomenal artist. I don't think I've ever seen anybody who can do such realistic work using a brush. It is phenomenal. She specialises in wildlife, having spent much of her life in southern Africa. And so the reason she came in last time was because a piece that she had done had been recognised and selected for an exhibition in New York at Sotheby's, and it was auctioned off for a wildlife rescue organisation. So that happened in July, and so Carla is back in Australia and will join me in the studio after 8 o'clock to talk about that experience and let us know just how much her painting sold for. It is amazing work that she does. It's like single hair brushes that she uses for this phenomenal detail. If you get to have a chance to have a look at her website, it is worth doing. It's almost impossible to believe that it is actually hand-painted, because in many ways it just looks like a photograph, but the way that she captures the subject, it would be unlikely you would ever find something in that configuration to photograph. So that's what gives it

way as being a beautiful representation. So Carla is coming into the studio after 8 o'clock. And after that, I love this. So I make no secret of my love of dogs. And I've always had, well, I think even as a young child, really, really close affiliation with dogs and a real sort of mental bond. I think dogs are very perceptive, and that's always been my opinion. Turns out there's actually proof for that now, because they did a brain scanning study to reveal insights into something that most of us know. And that is that dogs are very good at reading and responding to human emotions, including smiling and things like that. They can tell when things are going well in your world or otherwise, and can then make it better for you. So we're going to talk about that. And maybe you have a dog that responds to your circumstances and makes your life a lot better. We'll talk about that after 8:30. And of course, after 8 o'clock, we have another family pass to give away for the Royal Adelaide Show. And this one will be, if you weren't with us last night, I'll explain it again. We will fire off the queue to call, right? When we do so, the text line will be open for 5 minutes. So don't ring. It'll be to win via text. The text line will be open for 5 minutes. Paul Kish will then determine how many texts came through, set up a random number generator, bang, we'll come up with a number. And last night, it was number 161. We got just on 400 text messages last night in a five-minute period. Yeah. So you can text as many times as you like. And all you'll need to do is text the code word, which is Dagwood Dog, and your name. And that way, everyone gets an equal chance. It's all just a matter of where the number falls, okay? So, but that'll be coming up between 8 and 8:30, okay?

Big Country, that's Big Country, at 7:45 here on 891 ABC Adelaide via text. Mike at McGill, nice to hear from you. He says, Spence, the discussion on parklands and motorsport has ended. I realise that. Well, no, it hasn't. You're going to ring and talk about it. That's fine. But I know the reality and the end game is to bring Formula One back to its home in the 80s and the 90s. The benefit, Mike says, to South Australia will be massive. And, of course, it will be the amazing underground power sewage connection that are used for the Fringe V8s and all other sporting events. Massive week-long arts events. The fact that MotoGP chose Adelaide for their new closer-to-city track reflects exactly that. We did F1 best in the world. That's Mike at McGill. Yeah, look, it's hard to come up with a counter-argument for that, except, of course, if you're not a fan of motorsport. And there's no doubt that Formula One was amazingly successful in Adelaide, and I think we all lament that that Melbourne got that. But you can't help but think there is a level of uncertainty around the MotoGP. Certainly when I spoke with Wayne Gardner when the announcement was initially made, Mike, that his main concern was the area into which motorcycles can potentially run off at the end of a straight, where they're doing somewhere between 350 and 380 kilometres per hour. They're really going hard on motorbikes, right? And if you look at any MotoGP track, you see that there's a big area where the bikes can run off and there's lots of kiddie litter and things like that. So I'm yet to see any plans, particularly the straight that runs up and along then along to Kettleville Terrace there, where they're going to put in sufficient runoff for that. Look, I'm sure there's smarter people than me thinking about this right now because people want this to happen. The other problem with setting up those runoff areas is that you definitely cannot have trees in those runoff areas, hence the concern from those who are very worried about the number of trees that are likely to be taken from Victoria Park in preparation for the MotoGP. The other issue, and this has come up a couple of times on the text line already, John Schumer mentioned this when he came and spoke to me a couple of weeks ago when he did his song about the protests that's going on around the loss of trees at the parklands and the golf course. And he made the point that from his understanding that the actual track on which the bikes ride will have to be without camber and without floor and without gutters, because you can't afford to be lying over on a motorbike and then suddenly clip a gutter because you're going to go flying through the air. So that really does change the dynamic of the track in the street environment. And I guess this is why our breakfast team this morning was asking the treasurer if the state government has a fair idea yet how much it is actually going to cost to prepare for a street circuit and really, really fast motorbikes. And so they're the issues, I think, that we're facing at the moment, Mike. And I think these are the concerns that those people who are being very vocal about this are airing. I don't think there's any denying that having an event like MotoGP would be enormously beneficial to hospitality, to cafes, restaurants, accommodation, all of those things in Adelaide. A lot of people would come here and spend a lot of money. And, of course, the profile of the city would be greatly improved as a result.

result of the worldwide coverage of the motorbike race. The question here, from many people's point of view, is that is it worth it? Is it worth what's going on in the parklands, or potentially? And when are we actually going to know exactly how everything's going to be put in place to accommodate these motorbikes? So the other point that Wayne Gardner made was that ultimately it's going to be the riders who make the decision as to whether or not the track is safe to ride on. Because these are people who are going real quick and land bikes over. It is an amazing sport, no denying that. So it would be a catastrophe if all this work was done and the riders arrived and they said, I'm sorry, this is just not safe enough. We can't do this. You would hope that the organising body would make a decision well before that, but they're going to have to actually put bikes around the track to determine if it's going to meet the safety requirements of the riders. So they're the issues, Mike, around the MotoGP from my perspective. There might be others, and you're always welcome to call and talk about it, 1-300-222-891, or you can text 0467-922. Much prefer to have a conversation, all right? About 10 minutes away from the news at 8 o'clock, a couple of things we're trying to do at the moment we know there are a couple of South Australians who are in an area that was going to be a really good spot for the eclipse that went over Greenland, Iceland, Portugal and Spain last night. I don't know if you've seen the footage on TV at all, but it looks like it was pretty amazing. So we're aware of a couple of South Australians in the area at the moment, one of whom is in Greenland, and we have her number, but perhaps not surprisingly, the phone service and the Wi-Fi in Greenland is not that great, so we're having trouble getting through. The other is in Portugal, and we're having trouble getting through there as well. So if we get a chance, I'd love to be able to talk to them about the experience of watching the total solar eclipse that affected that part of the world last night.

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0: 5 minutes away from the latest in ABC News via text. A lot of you responding to the MotoGP track, and it's a variety of opinions. This one from Sean, he says, Sean, no track is perfect. Even the dedicated circuits have had some real random crashes into the walls this year in a straight line. I've been watching the sport religiously since 96. Generally, it's fine, and they use a dedicated AI tool to check every corner to see if it is safe. Sean, thank you. Miles is on the phone from Keith. G'day, Miles.
4: G'day, how are you, Spence?
0: Good, mate. Are you a fan of the MotoGP?
4: I've been to three of them at Phillip Island.
0: Yeah.
4: It was great fun, huge fun. But one of the things about the GP is that motorcyclists are a little bit different. They like to go on their bikes and they like to camp. So, you know, that's part of the tradition of going to Phillip Island.
0: Ah, yes, of course, yeah. And you'd often ride together, wouldn't you? Like there'd be a group of you as go as one and it'd be like a 1 or 2 week ride.
4: Oh, well, Keith, we did it in one day. The closer you get to Phillip Island, the faster you go.
0: Yeah, I suppose so, yeah. So you're familiar with the circuit at Phillip Island. I've not seen it, but I've seen schematics of it.
4: Yeah, we used to get a corporate box on corner four, which is...
0: Oh.
4: And it was pretty good.
0: That's a bit posh.
4: But there's no way they can fit it. You know, I love the parklands. I love motorcycling, but you can't match the two up, I don't think. They need a lot of space. Like, you need to go to Phillip Island and look at it. And you go, there's no way you can fit this in Adelaide. So...
0: Mm. Yeah, so... to be honest, I wish I'd been at the press conference when the Premier first unveiled the fact that it was going to be a street circuit, and that was the criteria. The organisers want a street circuit. That's what they want. Because I wish I'd been there, because I would have asked, where are the runoffs going to be?
4: Yeah, and you made the point about the camber on the road tonight and also the gutters. You know, you're going to have to take the gutter out of Adelaide to fit it in. I don't know. I think they're dreaming.
0: Mm. Yeah. So that's why they're asking. That's why we asked the treasurer this morning. Do you know how much it's going to cost? Now he says he knows, but he's not going to tell anyone until they've finalised how it's all going to look. And so if they lay a section that is currently public road, Miles, and there's no camber and no gutters, what then becomes of heavy rain that falls in that area?
4: I don't know. I don't think they've thought it through. But the reality is you've got to have gutters, don't you, to move the water around.
0: Yeah.
4: And, I ride bikes. We've just come back from a 3,000-kilometre bike through the York Peninsula, Air Peninsula, I mean. But, you can't have those gutters.
0: No.
4: You'd be sliding, you'd hit one and it'd just bang.
0: Oh, you hit a gutter when you're sliding and you're flying. It's going to be life-threatening. There's no doubt about that.
4: So I think they're dreaming.
0: Yeah. Let's see what they come up with. You know, this is speculation on all our behalf, but it'd be nice to have a better idea of exactly how they're anticipating this is going to work.
4: You've obviously got a strong opinion. I think if you could hop in a car and go to Philip.

0: ABC News with Noni Edwards. The former Bishop of Broome, Christopher Saunders, has been found guilty of multiple sexual offences. Saunders has been on trial in the WA District Court in Perth, accused of sexual offences against three young men when he was the Catholic Bishop of Broome. The 76-year-old's been found guilty of offending against two of those men, of one count of sexual penetration without consent and 12 counts of indecent assault. He's been found not guilty on six other charges. There was no reaction from Saunders after the verdicts were read out. The jury deliberated for almost 7 hours. The Greens are calling for the federal government to own a stake in Australia's largest aluminium smelter amid a multi-billion dollar bailout. The New South Wales and federal governments have stepped in to offer Tomago Aluminium cheaper power at a cost of $2.5 billion. The smelter employs around 1,000 workers and produces 590,000 tonnes of aluminium per year. Greens Senator Penny Allman-Payne says if taxpayers are on the hook, they should also get a share.
1: These companies that are making billions cry poor when energy prices go up, and then they expect governments to bail them out with public money. And it's only fair that for that stake, the community gets a share.
0: Police are attending a shopping centre in Melbourne's north following reports of two shots being fired about 10 past seven. It's understood two groups of men were seen arguing at the Craigieburn Centre but fled when police arrived. Both groups were also seen with machetes. Victoria Police says there have been no reports of injuries or evidence of a shooting. The shopping centre was briefly placed into lockdown as a precaution. A South Australian coroner has found that a man who died after his high-priority cardiac surgery was delayed could have survived if the operation occurred sooner. But the state's overworked health system meant it might have come at the survival of another patient. Jordana Shriver reports.
2: 62-year-old Peter Josipovich died at the Royal Adelaide Hospital in September 2023. He was on a waiting list for surgery, which should have occurred within 30 days. It was listed 54 days later, then rescheduled. He became unwell on August 24 and was rushed to hospital where he suffered a cardiac arrest. He had successful emergency surgery early the next morning, but died from complications 3 weeks later. The coroner found there was no genuine opportunity to schedule the surgery sooner due to the overworked system. He made two recommendations to the Health Minister, including that an external review be conducted.
0: A woman who died at a popular top-end Northern Territory Indigenous site has been identified as an international tourist. Emergency services were called to Ubia Lookout in Kakadu National Park yesterday afternoon, where the 30-year-old woman had fallen. NT police say they don't believe her death is suspicious, but a report will be prepared for the coroner. The site remains closed to the public. An additional 29 confirmed cases of H5 bird flu have been identified in South Australia. It brings the state's total confirmed cases to 241. There are 27 suspected cases. No detections have been made in poultry. Internationally, polls have opened in a high-stakes by-election in the United Kingdom that could determine the political future of one of the world's most prominent right-wing politicians. Europe correspondent Elias Kluwer reports from the English town of Clacton-on-Sea on a by-election also being contested by one Count Binface, an intergalactic space warrior dressed as a rubbish bin.
3: Just a few months ago, Nigel Farage and Reform UK were leading the national polls in Britain, but a donations controversy prompted Mr Farage to resign from Parliament and recontest his seat here in Clacton-on-Sea. Voters are now going to the polls in an election that Reform UK framed as the party taking on the establishment, but no major parties are running, leaving novelty candidates as Mr Farage's main opposition. While Mr Farage has huge support here, other voters say the by-election has descended into a farce, and pollsters say there could be a large protest vote.
0: In sport, Bangladesh has dismissed Australia for under 200 runs in its first innings to be in a strong position after day one of the first men's cricket test in Darwin. Chasing Australia's total of 198, the tourists ended the day at 1 for 96, just 102 runs behind, with 9 first innings wickets in hand at Morara Stadium. Steve Smith, who top scored with 71, has told Fox Sports it was a disappointing day for the Australians.
4: Still plenty of cricket to be played, obviously, but 100 behind Bangladesh are, and one wicket would have been nice to have taken a few more. So.

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1: 8:05 is the time. I'm about to reacquaint you with Carla Grace, who spent much of her childhood in Southern Africa and really developed a passionate bond with wildlife in that area, to the extent that now, as a professional artist, she does amazing work. And one of her pieces of work was selected for a place at Sotheby's, where it was displayed, and then a decision was made to sell it and for the proceeds to go to a wildlife rescue organisation. That happened in July. Carla went over to Sotheby's. We'll talk about that experience and we'll find out how much she got for her amazing painting shortly. But first, let's do this.
2: This is your chance to win a family pass to the Royal Adelaide Show.
1: So that means, so it's 6 minutes past 8. So at 11 minutes past 8, we will close the text line, all right? Paul, already, the beads of sweat are building on his forehead, because you now have a 5-minute window to text through the code word, which is Dagwood Dog. So just text Dagwood Dog and your name in the next 5 minutes. Paul will determine just how many texts we receive, set up a random number generator, and then work out who is the lucky winner, who we will call, all right? So there's a minute gone now, so you have another 4 minutes to jump to it. You can text as many times as you like, 0467 922 891. Carla Grace, hello. How lovely to see you again.
3: Hello, thank you.
1: Thank you for coming in.
3: Thank you for having me.
1: When did you get back?
3: I got back mid-July.
1: Right.
3: July the 22nd, okay. I believe it was.
1: I think we had intended to call you whilst you were in New York at Sotheby's.
3: Yeah.
1: But I just don't think the time worked.
3: It didn't.
1: Yeah.
3: No. It was a whirlwind of a trip.
1: Yeah.
3: So
1: I'm not sure also if we would have been friends still if we'd called you at 2 o'clock in the morning.
3: I was usually awake at the early hours of the morning. The jet
1: really?
3: Lag was pretty brutal.
1: Yeah. Is that a part of the world you've experienced before?
3: No. Only briefly for a workshop I hosted in Yellowstone in June. And then now all of a sudden, trip to New York, so twice in the space of a month.
1: Yeah.
3: But previously, no.
1: Wow.
3: Very new to America.
1: Yeah. You went to Yellowstone.
3: I did.
1: I'm so jealous.
3: Oh, yeah.
1: There's a genre of program on TV at the moment which is looking at that sort of whole Western culture, whether it be, you know, Yellowstone or Dutton Ranch.
3: Yes.
1: There's a program I'm watching at the moment called Joe Pickett.
3: Okay.
1: Which is about a game warden in Wyoming.
3: Awesome.
1: So that, and the reason I watch those programs is because of the country through there.
3: It's stunning.
1: Yeah.
3: Honestly, the most inspiring for a wildlife artist, the most inspiring environment to paint in. I had the very unique opportunity to teach a group of artists in that environment. It was so energizing, stunning, spectacular.
1: Wow. How was that? Yeah, in all sincerity, I mean, one, how did you get the gig? And two, I mean, here we are, an Australian in a very, you know, rugged American setting, seeing something for the first time.
3: Yeah.
1: How do you prepare students?
3: Yellowstone is on my bucket list.
1: Yeah.
3: So I found a way to make it something that I could do for work and for passion and to teach other artists in the same way, because I assumed other artists would want the same thing that I was looking for as a wildlife artist. So I put together a package, like a 8-day artist adventure workshop with an amazing little ranch in the eastern part of Yellowstone. And we created horseback riding adventures, sunrise plein air painting experiences, and it was just, so my bucket list.
1: Ticked.
3: Yes.
1: Yeah.
3: Ticked, and coaching as well, which was great.
1: So if you're in the

0: eastern part, you were around Montana through there.
1: Yes.
0: Yeah.
1: Yeah.
0: Oh, I so much want to go there.
1: Oh, yeah. Willamar Valley, just.
0: Yeah. So, and so did you manage to do any work involving local native animals, like bears and elk and things like that?
1: We had a grizzly bear come right through the ranch.
0: Really?
1: Yeah.
0: But I'm talking about you. Did you do some work?
1: Yes.
0: Did you do something, you know?
1: We did some painting as the whole group. Yeah, it was amazing. Very inspiring.
0: What have you done with the work that you did?
1: Well, nothing at the moment. I am going to end up gifting it to the ranch because they were just such beautiful people. And it was something that all 10 of us as the artist group did together.
0: Mm.
1: And so it's not something that I would sell because it's not like on the level of the work that went to Sotheby's, but it's still a beautiful painting. And so I'd like to gift it to the ranch because I'm going back next June and then February. And
0: really?
1: Yeah.
0: Oh, can I come?
1: More than welcome.
0: Hey, the lines close, Paul, in 30 seconds. 30 seconds they close, all right? Then we're at 11 past 8. 0467-922-891. Then Paul goes to work. Okay, let's focus on the work you took. Yeah. Well, that was on display at Sotheby's and was eventually auctioned off.
1: Mm.
0: Remind us of the work that was selected.
1: To give the full context, mm-hmm. I partnered with the Kevin Richardson Foundation and we started this whole collaboration 3 years ago. So he has this amazing foundation where he has rescued lions and rehomed them, but he also has a rewilding program. He does anti-poaching. He has a whole lot of educational initiatives as well. And 3 years ago, I flew to Johannesburg and met him and took photographs of these lions, both from the air and from eye view as well. And we wanted to put together this legacy painting for the iconic lions that he has cared for and have created these amazing initiatives and education and awareness.
0: Mm.
1: So long story short, I ended up putting together 6 lions into an arrangement from an aerial perspective in one composition. And this painting took me 3 months to paint. And I spent the last 2 years getting this painting into the world stage and a platform where we could not only generate the awareness and the sort of acknowledgement for what he does in the right setting, but also really put these lions and the artwork in the kind of immortalizing environment that realistic art tends to provide for these subject matters. Mm. So seeing it in Sotheby's, in that environment,
0: wow.
1: In the collection of art that was in that exhibit was the most humbling experience I have ever had.
0: And, you know, just bear with me for 1 second. So, Kishi, when you've got a final number, just whisper it in my ear and I'll just pass it on. The thing that struck me about the painting, and if you haven't seen it, it is still on your website, isn't it?
1: Yes.
0: Yeah. If you haven't seen it, the central, then there's what, 3 lines that are looking at you, 3 or 4 lines that are looking at you.
1: 3 lines with eye contact.
0: Yeah. But the central one, the way it's looking at you, I'm not going to say menacing, but almost hypnotic.
1: Yes, it's intense.
0: It's intense.
1: Very
0: good word.
1: Intense, yeah.
0: It is just lovely. And we talked about this last time. The level of detail you get in your painting is almost too good.
1: Yes.
0: It's almost high-resolution photography. And so you're achieving that with a single...
1: With a very small brush.
0: Yeah.
1: Yes.
0: Itty-bitty brush. So
1: yes.
0: I am in awe of what you're able to do there.
1: Thank you.
0: And it would take an enormous amount of patience as well. Okay.
1: It does.
0: So that's the work, right? It's gone. Are you at the auction?
1: The auction was actually online.
0: Okay.
1: I was there for the grand opening and the awards evening and sort of a few days after that. So I got to meet the crowds and I got to meet collectors and a lot of the other artists as well that were exhibiting there. And it was an amazing experience to see the amount of skills in that one room out of the 80 artworks selected to be in this contemporary realism exhibit by Sotheby's. I was absolutely gobsmacked.
0: Mm. Yeah. What did it sell for?
1: It sold for a grand total of almost $40,000 Australian dollars.
0: Wow.
1: Yes.
0: What were you anticipating? Is that more than you had hoped for?
1: I was hoping for anywhere above $35,000.
0: Okay.
1: that would have been great
0: yeah.
1: for me. Mm. Because for myself, I'm not financially getting any benefit from it because no. it was all donated to the Kevin Richardson Foundation, and then a little bit of it went to the Art Renewal Centre, which is a not-for-profit organisation that educates and focuses on bringing skill-based realistic art world back onto the modern art platform, which is also something I'm quite passionate about. So the Kevin Richardson Foundation got a total of $18,000 US, which converts to roughly $28,000 Australian okay. dollars.
0: Yeah, yeah.
1: Yes.
0: What, that's after, you know, other piece yes. and all the other associated yeah. expenses with it. Yeah. And I've got this sort of mental image mm. of those who might go to an exhibition of at Sotheby's. I'm almost thinking Sex and the City. You know what I mean? You know,
1: it is. That's the area where, really? Like yeah. most Hollywood yeah. films, are,
0: I'm,
1: like,
0: I'm
1: it
0: thinking,
1: is just,
0: you know,
1: stunning,
0: glamorous, you know, expensive shoes,
1: yes.
0: all of that.
1: It is one block down from Grand Central Park. We're in the Upper East Side. Mm. It is the Sotheby's staff wear tailored suits.
0: Yeah,
1: it is exquisite, so well put together. Like, you feel very fancy just
0: wow.
1: walking through the front door.
0: Yeah. Wow, that is quite an experience.
1: Yes.
0: Congratulations.
1: Thank you so
0: yeah.
1: much.
0: So, look, if you want to see the work or any of the other work of Carla, easy to track down. Just Google her and you'll see what I mean by about the realism that goes into the work she does. Just bear with me 1 second, Carla. I've got to put my glasses on because I think Paul's written something on the screen for me. It's 464 texts.
1: Oh, wow.
0: In 5 minutes. And the random number is 274. So Paul... Paul is now counting from one up and having to scroll through the page to 274. We'll hopefully speak with the winner before 8:30. So 274 is the number for today. All right. Now, the other thing I wanted to ask you, do you know who bought it?
1: I do, actually. Not personally, but it is actually a collector in Australia.
0: Oh, really?
1: Which is incredible. So the collector obviously wants to remain unnamed, mm. but has reached out to me personally and is also connecting with Kevin Richardson in South Africa and will be going to South Africa to meet him and the lions.
0: And so are you going to go and see the purchaser?
1: Oh, I would love to. We haven't planned that. I obviously don't.
0: Oh, you've got
1: to
0: do that.
1: Yeah.
0: You've got to do that. You've got to go. You've got
1: that
0: to say thank
1: amazing.
0: You. That would,
1: yes.
0: would be lovely. And clearly, I mean, I'm making the assumption that he or she would have a very good collection as well that we would
1: have. I'd imagine
0: at.
1: So.
0: Yeah.
1: Yes.
0: Yeah.
1: Yeah.
0: All right. What's next for Carla Grace? What's next? What's your future look like?
1: I am so excited for the future. Honestly, it is almost more exciting than the Sotheby's exhibit. Mm. I learnt very quickly that the direction I'm on and the vision I have for my work is on track mm. in that environment. It is great. So the next collection I have planned is something very intriguing, a little bit risky, a little bit of tension, still wildlife and landscape, but I'm focusing also on my international workshops as well, and then scaling up the side of my work that allows me to explore the world, see wildlife firsthand alongside other artists as well, and bring them into that creative environment
0: wow.
1: alongside
0: yeah.
1: what I do.
0: When you think about the diversity of wildlife, the really interesting looking animals, things like puffins
1: yes.
0: and osprey and, you know, otters and things like that.
1: Love them.
0: The sort of things that you yes. could you really bring to life on a canvas
1: mm.
0: is a really exciting prospect, isn't it?
1: It is. It's absolutely amazing. And not everyone is given the opportunity to do that alongside someone with the vision and the knowledge to transform that experience into a painting that they can go home with and then use to progressively improve the rest of their practice.
0: Yeah.
1: So it's an incredible trajectory that we're on.
0: For
1: the future.
0: Did you anticipate this is going to take you? I mean, what were you doing before you were painting professionally?
1: I was planning on painting professionally.
0: Okay, so this was always your life direction.
1: I've always been that kid that's been drawing and painting. I've been doing commissions from the age of 16.
0: Really?
1: And I dropped out of uni to move to Australia. So I studied in New Zealand, and I was having drinks on the patio with my aunt, and we were planning whimsically that one day we're going to end up in New York and be famous. And so she came with me to the trip to New York.
0: She came to New York.
1: She did.
0: Oh,
1: yes.
0: Yay.
1: Which was lovely.
0: But you didn't take your husband?
1: No, it was a girl trip. He had the kids.
0: Yeah. Oh, well, okay. Yeah, well, he's got a fair bit of ammunition in the bank.
1: Oh, he does.
0: Yeah. Is he a golfer?
1: No, but he might one day be.
0: He'll be taking it up, trust me. Hey, Carla, congratulations.
1: Thank you
0: and
1: so
0: much. And I wish you all the best for the future. It is a really lovely thing that you do, and your work is amazing.
1: Thank
0: As
1: you.
0: I said, if you want to have a look at Carla's website and see what she does, I would encourage you to do so, as well as the work. Last night I spoke with... Oh, I thought it was a really interesting guy. Interesting is a word I would describe him. Maybe quirky. I don't know.
1: Arty.
0: We weren't face to face, but he his thought patterns were a little bit sporadic. Let's put it that way.
1: Yes.
0: But a really interesting conversation.
1: My husband would also describe me in the same way.
0: Oh, really?
1: Yeah, sporadic.
0: Sporadic. Okay. So I would encourage you to have a look at that. His name is Ashvin Harrison. I'd encourage you to have a look at his site as well. But have a look at Carla. Carla, thank you for coming in.
1: Thank you so much.
0: You're a long way from home, and I really appreciate it. Thank you so much indeed.
1: See you.
0: Bye for now. Bye. It's 21 past 8. He's done it. Paul has been through the 464 text messages. Random number 274 belongs to Jane at Stepney. Hello, Jane.
2: Hello, Jane.
3: Messages. I'm getting confused here.
0: I'm getting confused too. Well, there's something else going to wear. What else is going to wear here, Paul? Oh, nothing else. Okay. You know, you're there, Jane?
3: Yes, I'm here.
0: Oh, yeah. Did you have your radio on?
3: I did.
0: Ah, that explains it.
3: Yes.
0: So the number 274 is going to be an important number in your life now.
3: Well, it will be from now on. Yeah.
0: How many texts did you send through personally?
3: I actually sent through one, and then I heard you say that you could send in more than one, so I sent in, I think, about 8.
0: Okay. Well played. Who are you going to take to the show, Jane?
3: I'm going to take a girlfriend who has some young grandchildren.
0: Oh, perfect.
3: The young grandchildren.
0: Perfect.
3: Yeah.
0: Look, and I asked this question last night. Do you listen via the radio or via digital radio or via the ABC Listen app? What's your preferred way of listening to the radio?
3: I listen by both, just depending on what I'm doing, actually.
0: So what are you listening to?
3: If I'm home, I listen on the radio, and sometimes I'll just listen on the app through my phone.
0: On the app. So what were you doing tonight?
3: Just actually listening to you.
0: On the radio, not on the app.
3: On the radio, yes.
0: Okay, that's good. No, that's good. See, the reason we have got all complicated on this is because when you listen on the app, you actually hear what goes to air about a minute after it goes to air. And so those listening on the app are disadvantaged with winning things like this. Yeah, and so that's why we've done this. We tried to level out the playing field, and it's worked beautifully again. 274, Jane, have we got your details?
3: No, they asked me to hold.
0: Okay, all right, so I'll put you back on hold, and the next voice you'll hear will be that of Paul Kish, okay?
3: Okay,
0: see you, Jane.
3: Much,
0: enjoy the show. See you. Bye.
3: I will.
0: Bye. 23 past 8.

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0: Someone says, can you get your segment on beautiful dog Spence? My four-year-old sissy bub sends her love and licky kisses. Oh, thank you, Sandra. Look at your beautiful dog who looks like... she's just been to the groomer. She looks amazing. So what Sandra is referring to is directly after I've brought you the weather details, we are going to talk about this scientific proof now that dogs know what you're thinking. All right. Remember a couple of weeks ago, we introduced you to Petra Edwards, who's a certified applied animal behaviourist and is awesome. And so we're going to speak with her, and I'd love to hear from you. If you've got a dog that picks up on your moods, on your feelings, and just helps your life, I'd love to hear from you. 1-300-222-891. That's coming up after the weather. So, by the way, the way they have determined this is they've used a brain scanning machine, an MRI, to determine just how the brain is reacting when a dog is subjected to some form of human emotion. Beautiful stuff. It's fantastic. Right. Weather details. We'll start in South Australia. And morning fog is forecast about the West Coast, Eyre Peninsula and parts of the agricultural area. Possible patchy morning frost about the Northern Ag area or south of the Pastoral District. Isolated light showers forecast to persist about the southern agricultural area, most likely about Windward coasts and ranges. Isolated showers and possible thunderstorms in the far northwest corner during the afternoon or in the evening. Maximum temperatures are forecast to be below average, grading to near average about the southern agricultural area. East to southeasterly winds, although west to southwesterly in the southeast until tomorrow evening. Adelaide for the next couple of days. So any rain that falls in Adelaide, there's not going to be a lot. It'll be fairly light showers, around about 1 millimetre of rain forecast for Adelaide for tomorrow, and a maximum of 17 degrees. Saturday, cloudy and next to no chance of rain, which is great for the football, with Port Adelaide's last home game for the year. If you're a supporter, fill up the place. Make sure you go and watch them for the last time this season at home. 17 the maximum for Saturday, and 9 is the estimated overnight minimum. And Sunday, 17. And Monday, believe it or not, 20 degrees. When was the last time in Adelaide we had a forecast maximum with a 2 in front of it? I cannot remember that. So that's the next few days for Adelaide. As far as tomorrow is concerned, in the Barossa, 15 degrees, a light shower or two possible. Light showers forecast for the southern Fluria as well, with 17 for maximum and 8 overnight. Light showers also for Mount Barker, Parra, Westerling and for Strath. On York Peninsula, 16 degrees tomorrow and showers across most of the peninsula. Cadena, cold overnight, 5 degrees. Otherwise, somewhere between 8 and 10, not too bad. Kangaroo Island, chilly for Kingscote tonight, 5 degrees the minimum, 16 the maximum tomorrow. A light shower also for Pandana, with 15 the maximum and 7 the overnight minimum. The lower southeast, a light shower or 2, 15. The mid-southeast, a light shower or 2, 16. And the upper southeast, a light shower or 2, and 17 degrees. And around about 8 degrees overnight. In the Murraylands tomorrow, 17. It's just Murray Bridge that's likely to get a light shower, partly cloudy elsewhere. In the Riverland, cloudy and 17, 6 degrees overnight, both Renmark and Wakeree. The mid-north, temperatures in the mid to high teens across the mid-north. Cold in Jamestown tonight, 0 is the forecast minimum for Jamestown tonight. You might get a shower or two in Roseworthy, but not much in it. Cold in the Flinders, 1 at Hawker tonight. 0 at Oraru, getting up to 16 for Hawker tomorrow, 15 for Oraru, partly cloudy for Port Augusta, 5 degrees overnight, and 19 for a maximum tomorrow. The upper part of Eyre Peninsula, Whyalla 17, Cleve and Kimber 16. Lower Eyre Peninsula, some showers forecast, 16 degrees. On the west coast, partly cloudy and 17. The northwest pastoral, sunny throughout, no rain forecast at all. Somewhere between 4 and 6 degrees minimums, 4 at Pukaja. And tomorrow's maximum temperatures, high teens, low 20s. And for the northeast pastoral, partly cloudy and temperatures in the low 20s throughout. And minimum temperatures somewhere between, around about 5 or 6 degrees, so not too bad. Broken Hill for tomorrow, 16 and cloudy, light winds. 6 for a minimum, 16 degrees for Saturday, 17 degrees for Sunday. And the next likelihood of rain for Broken Hill is on Monday. And the Bureau is saying that you might get 6 mil of rain in Broken Hill on Monday. In the NT, a slight to medium chance of showers and the chance of thunderstorms developing during the evening in the western part of the Lassiter. The chance of morning fog about the northern and western Daly district and in the eastern Arnhem. The chance of morning frost in the western Simpson and the far eastern part of the Lassiter. Partly cloudy in the Lassiter and in the Tanami. Mostly sunny elsewhere. Moderate east to southeasterly winds, tending moderate to fresh and gusty during the day. Darwin, 34 degrees for you tomorrow and a sunny one. Much the same on the weekend, 32 for Saturday and 33 for Sunday. Catherine, tomorrow, you're in for a hot day tomorrow in Catherine, a maximum of 34 degrees and 15 for a minimum. Tennant Creek, 27 and 15. Cold in Alice Springs tonight, 0 the minimum and 21 for a maximum. Minus 1, by the way, at Alice Springs Airport. Through the Tanami, high 20s, early 30s and sunny. And in the Lassiter, in the western part, you might get a possible shower, but temperatures high teens and into the mid-20s in some parts of the Lassiter for tomorrow. Cold at Hermannsburg overnight, by the way, minus 2. Rug up. It is 25 to 9. You are listening to 891 ABC Adelaide, South Australia and Broken Hill, the evening program with Spence Denny. And it's lovely to have your company. We'll go fishing with Greg James in around about 15, 20 minutes' time. In the meantime, Dr. Petra Edwards, who has a certified applied animal behaviourist. Hello, Petra. How are you?
3: Hi, Spence. I'm well, thank you. How are you?
0: It's so lovely to talk to you again. So it's been scientifically proven. Dogs know what we're thinking.
3: Oh, if only it was that simple.
0: I know.
3: I think they can pick our facial expressions, I think.
0: Yeah. So smiling is the big one, isn't it? If you smile, a dog's going to be happy, isn't it?
3: Yeah, generally. So this new piece of research just came out to suggest that dogs can pick up the difference between happy and angry faces and angry and fearful faces. And they suggested that when we smile at dogs, it lights up part of their brain that is associated with the reward centres of the brain. So it helps make them feel good.
0: Yeah. I wonder if dogs feel endorphins, because they can go from being, you know, left at home all day, and when you get home, there's this surge of excitement. That must release endorphins, mustn't it?
3: Yeah. So dogs have very similar physiological responses as humans do. So they definitely experience all of those hormones that help them feel really good or help them feel, you know, make them feel very scared in different situations. And I think that greeting we get at the end of the day is just one of those beautiful things to watch and share joy in.
0: Yeah. I want to ask you, someone, when I mentioned to a friend that I was talking to you today, there's a specific question I have to ask you. I'll get to that in a minute, Petra, because I think it's a bit of a wacky question. But anyway, let's talk about this work that was done using an MRI. What have you learned that they actually did with these 14 canines who they put through the machine? What they do?
3: So an MRI obviously tracks different sort of centres of the brain that light up based on stimuli that dogs observe or anyone observes. And so what they did in this study was train dogs to lie still during an MRI, which by itself blows my mind.
0: Yes.
3: Because MRIs are so scary.
0: Mm-hmm.
3: For up to 3 minutes, and then they showed the dogs these different faces, and whether they were happy or scared or angry or sad, and then they measured what parts of the brain the dogs lit up when the dogs observed those faces.
0: So when they saw a happy face, it triggered activity in the temporal cortex. I don't know what that is, but I really sound clever by being able to say it, don't I?
3: Absolutely. I've had a solid look at the study, that and the caudate nucleus, but I'm also not a neuroscientist, I'm sorry, so I don't want to, say anything that would be incorrect.
0: Yeah.
3: But it's essentially the part of the brain that researchers in that study have associated with, or that is associated with the reward centre in the brain.
0: Yeah. And as you say, how on earth do they get a dog to stay still in an MRI machine?
3: Yeah, so they trained the dogs with reward-based methods, which is what we would recommend, which is fantastic, and essentially just started off training a lie-down, stay behaviour with a specific component, which is a chin rest, so a duration chin rest where the dog has to hold their chin on a specific item, like a towel or something.
0: Yeah.
3: And then they just really slowly built up that time up to about 3 minutes or 4 minutes, and then they added in the distraction that are involved with the MRI. So again, slowly just adding in the level of sound and noises and putting them actually doing the training in the MRI when it's off.
0: And I've got I've got this mental image of a dog laying there with its chin on a pillow and someone at the end of the machine smiling. I don't know how else they could have done it.
3: Yeah, I haven't seen any sort of images of what they actually did for this specific study, but there's a few different studies now where dogs have been trained to use the MRI, and it's a pretty intensive process because, as I said, MRIs have a lot of moving parts and it's really loud and can be really scary. But yeah, it's a really cool little study that they've done.
0: Yeah, look, it's one of the features of a dog that I think most of us who love dogs are attracted to, and that is, if regardless of how shitty a day you've had, your dog's always going to be pleased to see you, isn't it?
3: Yeah, absolutely. I think it's just one of the best things about coming home to a dog is that they're just happy to see you. That sort of unconditional positive regard that they have for us is so special and needs to be nurtured.
0: Yeah. There was one thing, I'll get to my question in a minute. There was one thing that I was going to ask you about, because I took our Corgi, our Corgi always comes to the library. She has to sit outside while we have a story time with my granddaughter, which she doesn't which she doesn't like. But a lot of people go past. And there are obviously people who are reluctant. I mean, a Corgi's not exactly the most intimidating dog. But there are kids particularly who can be frightened of a dog sitting there. And I wonder, have you done any work on trying to make kids feel comfortable around dogs?
3: Not in a formal sort of research setting, no. Certainly in my work as a dog trainer, we have a lot of conversations around helping people feel comfortable how pet owners can help others feel comfortable around their dogs. But it's not something that you make happen. It's really about slowly helping that child or that adult learn that dogs are not going to hurt them. And one of the troubles I think that we have with that is that dogs can be quite unpredictable, especially with people that don't live with them or don't know dogs well.
0: Yes.
3: And when things are unpredictable, we tend to be more fearful of them. And so that can be really, really scary for a lot of people that aren't used to dogs. And then, of course, there's that other side of things where we really wouldn't encourage people to approach a dog that's tied up without its parent nearby, just because for the dog's perspective, that can also be very unpredictable and very scary. And we know that sometimes things can happen when they're scared and they're backed into a bit of a corner.
0: Yes.
3: Not to say that your Corgi would do that per se, but it's certainly not something that we would encourage if you don't know that dog and you don't know that owner and the owner's not there. Of course, just give that dog a bit of a wide berth or, yeah,
0: Yeah. What I actually do like now, and you see this a lot more commonly now, is that parents will ask beforehand if their son or daughter can give your dog a scratch. And, you know, rather than just assuming, which I think is probably a bit of a change in attitude, because I don't know if that's always necessarily been the case.
3: Yeah, I completely agree. It's one of my pet peeves that people assume that dogs in public are public property, and that's absolutely not the case. So I love that people are asking the owner more, but then I'd add one step further and to ask the dog. I think that's really, really important. So just stopping a little bit away and then seeing if the dog wants to come to you, and then giving them a pat on the shoulder or the chest or the chin, as opposed to right on top of the head. That can be a really, really nice, safe interaction with dogs. Not on top of the head, no. Whenever you pat a dog on top of the head, I don't know where that came from, where that's a thing that dogs enjoy, but I've never seen a dog enjoy it, having a stranger reach over and smack them on top of the head in a pat. Most dogs will duck their head away, or they'll lift their head up to watch where that hand is going, as opposed to really enjoying the interaction. So it's lovely to ask the owner, but I think a lot of owners feel pressure to say yes, even if the dog might be having a bad day, or the dog might be in training, or the dog might not like people.
0: Yes.
3: So it's always best to ask the dog as well, and you do that by just stopping a little bit further away and seeing if the dog wants to come and say hi to you.
0: Yeah, okay. Good tip. Good tip. And the top of the head thing is a really good tip. I'd never thought of that.
3: Now that I've said it, you'll see it, Spence, when you're watching people interact with dogs. Most dogs, they'll follow the hand up because they're really concerned about where that hand is going. So it's best to pat them on the chin or the chest or the shoulder.
0: Okay. Oh, good. Now, my shebangabang question.
3: Okay.
0: It's to do with dogs' ears.
3: Yep.
0: Now, someone suggested to me that dogs that have sticky up ears, right, like Kelpies and Corgis and things like that, German Shepherds, tend to be more intelligent than those who have floppy down ears. Please comment.
3: Okay. Oh, look, I'm just trying to rack my brain as to whether I've come across any research on it. I think it would depend on what you deem intelligence sense, wouldn't it?
0: I guess so.
3: Because there's a lot of, I can't think of any research off the top of my head. Certainly the research that I have come across suggests that there's not a huge variation between breeds in terms of personality traits and things like that. You can get really smart or really bold or confident border collies and very nervous and shy border collies and Labradors and Golden Retrievers and German Shepherds. So I wouldn't suggest that it's an ear thing per se. But I think it would depend on the type of intelligence. I think some dogs are really good at listening to people and that traditional obedience sense.

0: things where they're just happy to repeat cues and practice and sit and sit and sit, you know, until the cows come home. And there are some other dogs that we would call a bit more independent breeds, maybe your guarding breeds, your shepherds, like your German shepherds or your Rottweilers, who are bred, and your terriers as well, your ratting dogs, bred to think for themselves a bit more. And so they don't do learning by repetition. They do learning once or twice, and then they're ready to move on. And so when I've had conversations with people in the past about intelligence, that seems to be what they're willing to talk like. That's what they're referring to, this idea that some dogs will do obedience until the cows come home and other dogs just get bored of it quickly. But I'm not sure that that's stupid.
1: Yeah,
0: you know.
1: Yeah, maybe that is actually more intelligent. The word we're looking for is attentive. Then, sticky up ears.
0: Yeah, that's a much better word, I think. So you've got, in general, you've got dogs that are bred to work really closely with people. So they've got a mixture of ears that are floppy and ears that stick up too. And then you've got dogs that are bred, or breeds that are bred, to think for themselves and be a bit more independent. And they've got a mixture of standy uppy and floppy ears. So I think that might be one that we have to wait for some more research on, I reckon.
1: You know what? You know what I've just done, though? You've already finished your PhD. There's no reason why you couldn't do another one.
0: No, look, I'll email the university tomorrow.
1: Straight away.
0: Get right back on it for you.
1: I want to do one on whether dogs that have sticky up ears.
0: I can picture the thesis now. Yeah.
1: I think you'd have some fun with the title of that particular thesis as well.
0: Oh, I love it.
1: Yeah.
0: Absolutely.
1: Yeah.
0: And that will be the technical term too. I won't take any other word.
1: Sticky up.
0: Word. Yeah. Well, got to be sticky up.
1: It does explain Basset hounds though, doesn't it?
0: Yeah, Bassets are the most gorgeous, beautiful dogs. They're bred to have such a strong sense of smell that it can be really hard for them to move away from those, from focusing on those scents. And I think that might be what we call stupid in some contexts, or not intelligent.
1: Yeah.
0: But again, I'm not sure that that is not intelligent. I think they're doing exactly what they were bred to do over hundreds of years, and they do it really, really well.
1: Yeah. Someone said, and I won't use their term, they said, sticky up ears measuring intelligence is a load of... I've had German Shepherds who are amazing in terms of intelligence, but now I had Vizslas who have sag ears, and they are, this texter says, they are more intelligent. The most intelligent, intuitive dog I've ever had.
0: Yeah. And look, I think it's really interesting because I've been in the industry for over 20 years, and I always hear the same labels against different dogs. So, you know, I've heard that Dalmatians are the smartest dog and the stupidest dog, that German Shepherds are the smartest dog and the stupidest dog. And, you know, so I think there's a lot of myths out there where they're just kind of perpetuated a little bit by these ideas. But I'm not convinced that there's any sort of truth to them yet.
1: All right. Well, you're going to have to find a sponsor for your PhD now, Petra.
0: Yeah, I'm going to give it a shot. Yeah, absolutely.
1: See you. Yeah. As always, lovely to talk to you. Let's do it again.
0: I'd love to. Thank you so much, Ben. You have a good night.
1: You too. Bye-bye. Dr. Petra Edwards, who is a certified applied animal behaviourist. 12 to 9 to Greg James next.
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2: This is Spence Denny.
1: Not far away from 9, which means we're not far away from the jukebox. I've got to get myself organised. I feel particularly disorganised for this one tonight, to be honest with you. So we'll see how we go. It's songs that feature celebrities, okay? Songs that feature the names of well-known people, all right? In the meantime, Greg James looks after his own website, gregjamesfishing.com, writes for the Fleurieu Sun and the York Peninsula Country Times, and talks on the wireless at this time every Thursday night. Hello, Greg. How are you, mate?
4: G'day, Spence. I'm well, thank you.
1: Any travels in the last week or so?
4: Not really. A quick trip to Clare during the week just to get the car service and have a look around. Boy, is it green through that neck of the woods up around Lock Hill and Butte and a few of those other little places on the way over. It is very green. It was absolutely beautiful.
1: Yeah. Did you go past Lake? Is it Bumbuttock? Is that how it's pronounced? You know, with the Loch Ness monster in it.
4: Yeah. That's right. Yeah. Yeah. It come down from the. It's the hills that are an extension of the ones just north of Port Wakefield, and you can see quite a bit. Although you're driving, obviously you can't stop on that windy road. But yeah, there's water there, and quite a few of the other little salt pans around Everard and little places like that are also pretty damp.
1: Yeah, I can imagine they would be. Yeah. I wonder how... I know we've talked about this before, Greg, but I must say that during the week there was more talk about the cuttlefish and their non-arrival this year.
4: Yes.
1: And I'm nervous about next year now, to be honest with you. They have bounced back previously. It's not the first time we've had no cuttlefish there. But I think it's the first time we've had no cuttlefish there when there's been an environmental disaster associated with it.
4: Yeah, it's almost, for the layperson, doesn't bear thinking about it. It's scary, isn't it? But, yeah. Of course, it's the very thing that has to be thought about, if you get my drift. And the fact that they are so much in our public and private conscience, in our minds and our hopes, and they're such a beautiful creature.
1: Yes.
4: And they do have a lot of allies in that neck of the woods, you know. Poor old Whyalla has been doing it tough on the commercial and industrial side of things for a few years now, and that's just not news that they would want to hear, not that anyone does. So hopefully that bubble curtain they had may have saved enough of the mass, the biomass, allow the critical restocking next year. I don't know. I just don't know enough about it.
1: No, no. Are you getting any reports of any squid making an appearance through the Spencer Gulf?
4: Yes. Mostly on the western side of Spencer Gulf, so a little bit south of Whyalla, then down, particularly in that deeper water south of Cowell. So, you know, coming up from the Spilsby Islands into Tumby and Louth, Arno Bay, those sort of places. They are off the jetties and elsewhere on the far west coast. When I say the far west coast, I'm talking Streaky Bay, Murat Bay and Point Sinclair. But, yeah, that certainly not any reports that I've heard from the south coast around Warina and Lady Bay and so on. So,
1: Historically has been a really, really bumper area for squid, hasn't it?
4: Oh, has it? It's been absolutely the case. There are, interestingly enough, talking to a guy the other day, showed me some footage of small male blue crabs off the recently reopened Drossen Jetty. So these are anyone who knows what a small male blue crab looks like, they're beautiful, frisky little creatures. And just to look at them is mesmerising. To me, they're almost as beautiful as the cuttlefish. But there's a lot of them there, all the way up around the coastline to Port Wakefield.
1: Yeah.
4: And so that's interesting because there was a lot of junk in the water there for a while. So maybe that is a good sign.
1: Yeah. Have you ever had a look at that live crab cam, which is operating, I think, off North Haven?
4: Yes, I have. I know. They're smart little fellas, aren't they, the crabs? Yeah.
1: Yeah, I love that. It's actually, that is quite hypnotic when the camera's operating down there. And just the way the crabs come in and other fish come in through the area, it gives you an insight into a whole community, doesn't it?
4: It does. There are a lot of creatures that have an intelligence or a conditioning in their being that provides, when you do get a chance to see it, like blue crab or octopus or squid perhaps, but certainly octopus are fascinating. But also even the puffer fish, which often you catch in shallow around seaweed beds and so on, have an enormously interesting life cycle because people have finally, with underwater cams, been able to record some of it.
1: Yeah.
4: So there is a lot there that we don't know. And sometimes, mate, it's just within a few metres of the shore.
1: Yeah. I'm just quickly having a look, seeing if it's still operating, because it was. I know he was very, very busy there for a while. He's called Crabby Cam, and his last name is Burnell, I think. Matt Burnell, I think his name is. And I'm not sure. I'm just looking at a quick look at his Instagram page. Oh, there's a beautiful picture of a seahorse in there and some other bits and pieces. I'm not sure how old they are. So I must have a look. When is this a Crabby Cam? When is this taken? Oh, 29 July. So, yeah, he is. So he's got it operating down there at the moment. If you ever want to have a look at it, it is really, really good. It's just called Crabby Cam. And it's worth having a look. It's fantastic. It's brilliant. Yeah.
4: It's special, isn't it? Yeah.
1: Mm, it's really good. Now, let's go fishing, Greg. How's the weather on the weekend looking?
4: Oh, Metro Waters, you've got a pearler of a week coming up. Almost 4 or 5 days of winds around 10 knots, Spence. High tide, 6 a.m. So, if you've got a little tinny somewhere or you want to take the grandkids out onto the jetty, it's worth doing. Bit cool, I guess, but not too much rain, maybe the odd shower, so it's looking pretty nice.
1: Good. So, and the wind's not too bad?
4: No, 10 knots probably. 12 knots, as many people will know, is about when you first get the feathery white caps on the little chop on the water, so it's well below that, so it should be good.
1: Great. Okay, let's go fishing then. So let's start on the Metro Waters.
4: Boat crews are catching a few whiting in scattered numbers, St Kilda, North Haven and West Beach. The jetties at Brighton and Glenelg, a bit like last week, have salmon trout, and there are a few slightly smaller salmon trout off the breakwater at St Kilda.
1: The Fluria Peninsula.
4: Good fishing on the other side of Victor. Snapper and whiting around a place they call Brodie's Patch and off Encounter Bay. Salmon trout and tommies from Rapid Bay Beach and Jetty. So the beach there at the caravan park's got salmon trout there. And upstream, we've got callop and redfin from Loxton and Swan Reach.
1: York Peninsula.
4: Whiting from Tapley Shoals, that's well off Edithburg, Marion Bay, Corny Point, and the waters around Balgowan and Port Vic. Tommy's again from the Stenhouse Bay Jetty, and the salmon trout off the sand at Berry Bay.
1: The southeast and the Coorong?
4: Big swells, but good fishing. Whiting and snapper from Port MacDonald, South End and Kingston. And from the sand, there are salmon trout at Salt Creek and again at the Granites.
1: Spencer Gulf and the West Coast.
4: Yeah, big cheerio to the...
1: That's my fault. Sorry. Sorry, Greg. You keep going.
4: Whiting at Wyala, Cowell, Tumby and Port Lincoln. North Shore Port Lincoln's got some good fish at the moment. Salmon off the sand again at Fowler's Bay and the jetty. Also at Talia and Louth Bay.
1: And Kangaroo Island.
4: Yes, whiting, tommies and snook, Spence, from Penashaw, Smith's Beach and Kingscote.
1: Now, that noise that you just heard, I was just having a look at the Crabby Cam Instagram. I was paying attention to every word you were saying, Greg.
4: Beautiful. No, that's good.
1: But there's he's got a video of a fish that I've never seen before. It's a blue devil. Are you familiar with the blue devil?
4: Not really. I'll have to look that up.
1: Yeah.
4: I've heard of them. I'm pretty sure that the name is familiar, but I can't actually picture what it might look like.
1: It's an amazing-looking fish. I'm not sure how big it is, but it's hanging around the wreck of the HMAS Hobart.
4: Right.
1: And it is a stunning blue, and it has almost like a tapered, two tapered fins on its back that join in with its tail as well. It's an amazing-looking fish.
4: A bit like a swallowtail.
1: Oh, yeah, a little bit.
4: Maybe.
1: Yeah, a little bit like that, but it's quite a phenomenal-looking fish. It's amazing. The colour of the blue is unlike any other fish I've ever seen before.
4: I've just got it now while I'm sitting here at the laptop.
1: Yeah.
4: It is very blue, isn't it?
1: Yeah.
4: Beautiful.
1: Yeah, you see what I'm saying about the tail?
4: I do. Southern Blue Devil.
1: Yeah, that's it.
4: That's the one. Yeah. Yep.
1: Oh, I didn't know they're in South Australian waters. I'm very pleased to see them here.
4: It is a lovely fish. Western Australia, the southwest, where I've been for many years ago, but obviously it's a cold, sort of cold water fish, certainly not tropical waters by the look of it.
1: Yeah.
4: And 33 centimetres, so can go up to the length of a whiting. So
1: reasonable size, yeah.
4: It is.
1: All right, mate, you take care.
4: Thank you for having me.
1: Cheers, Greg. See you, mate. Bye for now. Greg James, who joins us every Thursday to talk fishing. So many of you are sending through photographs of your dogs with sticky up ears. I love it. Thank you for doing so. I can't tell you everyone because I think I've got about at least a dozen photographs that have come through of some fantastic looking dogs. Now, the news is not too far away. Then we are into the jukebox. You are welcome to try and make a contribution. Might struggle to get it, but you never know. That's coming up after the news, which it is now time for.

0: Dipping Australian politics.
1: These trends are inevitable and we can see them coming a long way in advance, but they don't change overnight, you know. And but I think if you compare Australian politics today to 10 or 15 years ago, I think it has shaped things. I think the media environment is very different.
0: An independent economist is questioning whether taxpayers will get enough in return from a sizeable $2.5 billion support package for Australia's largest aluminium smelter. The federal and state governments have agreed to help secure the future of Tomago Aluminium. Prime Minister Anthony Albanese says the investment is in the national interest. However, independent economist Paul Eslake says the spending isn't justified.
2: Why it is that manufacturing jobs are considered more important to be preserved at public expense than jobs in other types of economic activity. It's kind of fetishizing manufacturing at the expense of other sectors of the economy.
0: One of the Trump administration's most prominent former skeptics of AUKUS, or Nuclear Submarine Pact, has strongly endorsed the deal's progress. Elbridge Colby, a prominent official in the US Department of War, led a review of the AUKUS Pact for the Trump administration last year. That review's not been released, but the United States has remained firmly committed to selling Australia three nuclear-powered submarines in the 2030s. Mr. Colby has told reporters AUKUS is full steam ahead, but is not without its challenges.
3: We remain, optimistic, but also clear-eyed about what we all need to do to achieve that. We in the Pentagon are very focused on submarine production, submarine maintenance, and making sure that that's in a strong place it can be. Obviously, there's a lot of things that the Australian side needs to do.
0: Internationally, residents of an English seaside town are voting in a by-election that's expected to re-elect Reform UK leader Nigel Farage. Europe correspondent Elias Clure has more on his rival candidates in Clacton-on-Sea.
4: There are some serious candidates. The Rejoin EU party, who are putting together a very earnest proposal for politicians to rejoin the European Union. And then there's people like Nick the Incredible Flying Brick, who dresses up, of course, as a brick. But Count Binface, he's the most prominent of all these novelty joke candidates. His manifesto includes banning celebrities from writing books and keeping 99 pence flakes at 99 pence. I'm not quite sure what's in the manifesto. It certainly has been a colourful by-election.
0: Doctors Without Borders says Ebola cases in the Democratic Republic of Congo are increasing rapidly. The World Health Organization says it aims to reverse the spread of the disease in the Central African country within 3 months, warning the disease outbreak is on track to be the deadliest ever. The humanitarian group's Trish Newport says they're struggling to keep up.
5: It's an exponential increase. The response to the Ebola outbreak at this moment is not catching up to the size and the growth of the outbreak today. There needs to be a rapid change in the strategy for how to respond to be able to actually control the outbreak today.
0: South Australia's Premier says details for next year's MotoGP track will be available for public consultation by the end of next month. Members of the South East City Residents Association have written to the head of the International Motorcycle Body to express their concerns, including tree losses. Premier Peter Malinauskas says more detail will follow in the coming months.
6: All of this information, of course, we are determined and have committed to release publicly, and we'll do it as soon as it becomes available. But either way, even if we haven't got some elements finalised, the parts that we do, we will release it when we have it.
0: And scientists in London have invented what they claim is the world's first fully biodegradable party balloon that can break down within 9 months. Standard balloons made of natural rubber, which undergo sulphur vulcanisation with accelerators, activators and other substances, can take years to break down and release harmful chemicals. Researchers say the new BioLoon is no more expensive than a normal balloon and is easier to blow up. The research was partly funded by a party planner who wanted to reduce the impact of balloon litter.
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10: Hello there and welcome to the Jukebox for a Thursday night. And it's nice to have our analogue audience with us because no football tonight. And so the theme for the Duke

box tonight is songs that mention famous people. And you have been very helpful because I must say when we came up with this theme, I was a bit anxious, but Paul Gough has gone to work as well, as have you, to make some great suggestions. Here's one that I wouldn't have thought of in a million years. Brian, you are responsible for Herman's Hermits doing...

0: second verse, same as the first.
1: That's creative. Second verse, same as the first. This is one that Paul Kish came up with. And I didn't realise this was even a thing. It's by a band called Vaudeville Smash. And it features a very, very familiar voice, that of Les Murray. And it's a song about the legendary French football player Zinedine Zidane.

Cristiano Ronaldo, Wayne Rooney, Verón, Suarez, Van Basten, Gianluigi Buffon, Xavi, Iniesta, Drogba, Hazard, Tevez, Schweinsteiger, Steven Gerrard, Alessandro Del Piero, Neymar, Forlan, Özil, Nakata, Jean-Pierre Papin, Balak, Van Persie, Beckham, Giggs, Scholes, but the strongest of them all,

0: Zinedine Zidane, that's vaudeville smash. What about Shania Twain?
1: Okay, so you're Brad Pitt. That

song that mentions Brad Pitt, Elvis, and Tarzan. Actually, Elvis, the references to Elvis are plentiful. And there's also a lot of songs that reference James Dean.

thought she was Jim Dean for a day. Then I guess she had to crash. Valium would have helped that patch. I said, hey babe, take a walk on the wild side. I said, hey honey, take a walk on the wild side. And the colored girls say, doo doo.

about five songs in there that reference James Dean. 0467 922 891. If you have any others you'd like to throw into the mix. 13 past nine is the time. Sonia from Cowell suggested this one.

0: I love that song so much. Uptown Funk, some other suggestions. Sweet Home Alabama mentions Neil Young, of course. The Eagles, James Dean. Lou Reed, Andy Warhol. So there's a few other suggestions coming through. We'll get through some more right after this.
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3: Live across Adelaide, South Australia and Broken Hill, this is Spence Denny.
0: You know, I can actually accommodate the Eagles, James Dean.

That, believe it or not, is Susie Quattro. And so she did that song about Elvis, Singing with Angels. And before that, the song that you may not have heard before was a song by Wall of Voodoo featuring Stannard Ridgway, which was about when he gave a tip of a Cadillac to a waitress in a restaurant. Elvis did, anyway. 20 past nine, some other suggestions. Hey, Uncle Spence. How about Norma Jean, Marilyn Monroe by Elton John, Candle in the Wind? Yeah, I thought of that, but then we've got the version for Diana too, haven't we? But yeah, we'll try and get to it. Martin, NFMC, suggests Cellular Heroes by The Kinks. And Mark and Anne.

Vogue, of course, by Madonna. Bananarama released a song called Robert De Niro's Waiting. It was one of their most successful and critically acclaimed songs. Big hit for them, particularly in the UK, released in February of 1984. The original title, actually, of the song was Al Pacino's Waiting, but they eventually changed the name because they decided Robert De Niro flowed better. And it, while it's often seen as being as like a catchy sort of, you know, light-hearted celebrity crush fantasy, the lyrics actually detail a young girl who retreats into a fantasy world fixated on a poster of the Hollywood star on her wall as an escape.

Some other suggestions: Heroes by the Stranglers, John and Vangelis, the friends of Mr. Cairo. Thank you. What about this one from Bertie Higgins? We had

I know this is a favourite of Paul Gough, and that is a song by Bauhaus, which was an English post-punk band. They released in 1979. The song's called Bela Lugosi's Dead, and it's a nine-minute song, so we probably won't play all of that. But most music historians and critics agree that it's the very first gothic rock record, effectively launching the entire goth subculture.

I'm not even a little bit surprised that Emily texts through saying, love this song. What about Randy Newman and his parody around Putin?

0: a nuclear reactor with the left side of his brain. And when he take his shirt off, he drive a lady crazy. When he take his shirt off, make me want to be a lady. It's the Putin girls.
1: That's very Randy Newman. I've got to get in the Indigo Girls. This is Galileo.

How about some Weezer? Buddy Holly was the second single from Weezer's album they released in 1994, which was a self-titled album. And yeah, Buddy Holly was one of the tracks.

0: As always, it's gone too quickly. We finish up with ABBA's Waterloo. Thanks so much for your company this week. It's been a fun week. Back to do it again from Monday. Enjoy your weekend. Phil Clark is next. 9:30. Radio.
1: ABC News with Noni Edwards. It's been revealed a Virgin Australia plane was forced to abort its takeoff at Sydney Airport on Sunday after a Qantas plane crossed ahead of it. Here's Frances Du.
2: The Australian Transport Safety Bureau confirmed the Virgin 737 had been cleared for takeoff on Sunday morning. As the crew applied thrust, they saw a Qantas 737 begin to cross the runway ahead of them. The Virgin crew reduced thrust and the plane came to a stop as air traffic control cancelled its takeoff clearance. The Qantas crew reported it had also been cleared by air traffic control to cross the runway. Air Services Australia says the aircraft were never in close proximity. The incident happened on the same day as two Jetstar and Qatar Airways aircraft nearly missed each other on the tarmac, making it the third reported incident at the same airport in less than 3 weeks.
1: The Defence Industry Minister says a police investigation has been launched into reports of drones flown over a major Air Force base near Newcastle. Drones were reported seen flying over the RAAF base at Williamtown on a number of occasions last month. Pat Conroy says investigations into the incidents are underway, but there's a clear warning for the public.
3: And New South Wales Police have conducted an investigation, and I won't go into the details for operational security reasons, but we've been very clear with the Australian public that flying drones near any airport is a stupid idea.
1: Foreign Minister Penny Wong will warn tomorrow that the push for monoculturalism threatens Australia's national security. Senator Wong will deliver the annual Gingell Lecture at the Lowy Institute in Sydney. She's expected to argue that turning away from monoculturalism would leave Australia isolated in the region and lonely in a dangerous world. Senator Wong will also say division makes Australia more vulnerable to external forces and disinformation. Dozens of colourful candidates are on the ballot against Reform UK leader Nigel Farage in a high-stakes by-election. Europe correspondent Elias Clure has more from Clacton on Sea.
4: Nick, the incredible flying brick, is running in this election. He's, of course, dressed as a brick, no surprises there. Howling Lord Hope, Baron von Thunderclap, they're all from the official monster-raving loony party. And woke Trump Kazi, who says he's the woke Donald Trump, he says he's running for a serious reason, but a lot of these joke candidates, the voters in Clacton, don't really see the funny side of it. And that's because there is, I guess, a sense that these guys might be taking the mickey. It's devolved into a bit of a farce. And ultimately, the voters want something done for the town.
1: Israel says more troops will be sent to Qusra in the occupied West Bank, where two Palestinian families have been trapped inside their homes by settlers since Sunday. The families say their water and power has been cut and they have dwindling food supplies. The Israeli military is facing increasing pressure to halt rogue land seizures by settlers who are emboldened by the right-wing government of Prime Minister Benjamin Netanyahu. All settlements are illegal under international law. The critical 72-hour rescue window is nearing its close in Colombia after a devastating earthquake that's killed hundreds of people and left hundreds more missing. Eight people have been rescued alive in the last 2 days from a collapsed apartment building in the city of Cali. But Paula Giraldo's niece and the girl's maternal grandparents are among dozens still trapped under the rubble since the collapse. She's grateful for all the volunteers who've turned up.
5: It's amazing to see so many good people giving everything they can, so many committed people even putting their own lives at risk to help us and to help so many people in this situation.
1: A video posted by a Tamil film star showing him cuddling an endangered gibbon has triggered an investigation by Indian wildlife officials. Award-winning actor Vikram was seen hugging and playing with a lar gibbon in a now-deleted Instagram video. Tamil Nadu's Forest Department has since begun investigating how the ape, native to Southeast Asia, came to be at a private home and whether rules governing its possession and transfer were followed. Socceroo and new Hull City signing Lucas Harrington says he's excited to get started with his new Premier League club. The 18-year-old defender from Brisbane's put pen to paper on a 5-year deal after being signed from US club Colorado Rapids for an undisclosed fee. The Tigers were promoted to the English top flight after winning the championship playoff final against Middlesbrough in May. In an interview with Hull City, Harrington says he can't wait to play.
6: just the opportunity that playing for this club has. You know, obviously playing in the Premier League, one of the best leagues in the world, is a dream come true. And to hear from the club and the coaching staff has just been so, yeah, so exciting for me. And yeah, I can't wait to get started.
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2: Yes, well, hello, and how are you? Philip Clark with you on ABC Radio. This is Nightlife. We are right across the country, and great to have your time and company this evening. So thanks for dropping in. Well, it's the first hour of the program, 6 past 10 Eastern, 6 past 8 in WA. It's 24 to 10 in South Australia and the Territory. Wherever you are, you should be getting us loud and clear. There are no problems with reception tonight, with broadcast or maintenance, so wherever you are, right across the land on local, on the local radio network, and right through the Pacific, courtesy of Radio Australia too. 6 past 10 in Port Moresby in Fiji, Kiribati and Tuvalu at 6 past midnight. Good to be with you guys and everybody else. We've got plenty on tonight, so I hope you can stay with us. Remember those numbers, 1-300-800-222. We've got the Mighty Challenge coming up later, of course, so plenty of fun there and other things besides. Text always on 0467 922 702, but if you want to really share and be part of the show, give me a call. All right, coming up tonight in our first hour, an edition of Motor Talk with Toby Hagan. So if you'd like to get your question in early, 1-300-800-222 is the number. By the way, if you want to grab our podcasts, just the best way to do it is click onto the Listen app. That is ABC Listen. Type Nightlife into the search bar and you can get heaps of podcasts, as well as last night's challenge as well too, by the way. Whole heap of things up there. Last night we looked at some of the things we think we know about food in a segment on food myths. If you drop your toast on the carpet, for example, is there any such thing as a 5-second rule? Is MSG bad for you? All that stuff. It was an interesting conversation with Dr. Nathan Keeler. From the University of Tassie. He's a chemist. Here's a little of it.
3: My father had a thing about people drying their hands on tea towels.
2: Oh, yeah.
3: No, you don't dry your hands on the tea towel. You dry your crockery and your machinery on the tea towel.
2: Well, so you dry your hands on the back of your pants or something, do you?
3: I mean, I just don't dry hands on tea towels. Do you?
2: Florence, I think I've firmly established no one's coming to my house anymore. But here we go again, Florence. Yes, I do.
3: Oh, what does your expert think?
4: Well, I certainly have a separation. We have hand towels and tea towels.
3: Yes.
4: And
3: yes.
4: The problem is with any of these things, whenever you have a towel that stays wet, you have the possibility for microbes to thrive. So that's why if you leave your laundry in a washing machine with the door closed, it gets a bit musty and smelly, and that's because there are various microbes reproducing. So we do want to have towels that we use separated in jobs. But again, personal levels of comfort will vary.
3: But
4: there's logic behind not using the tea towel for a hand towel or instead of a hand towel.
3: A tea towel is for the crockery and the machinery. A tea towel is not for your hands.
2: I've been told. Not just that, my attitude towards mould on bread, mould on cheese, eating stuff past the use-by date. I know. As I say, no one's coming around to my place for dinner anyway, so it'll be a lonely life. 1-300-800-222 is the number. Motor Talk Thursday, Toby Hagan's joining us again tonight. He'll be live from New Zealand, by the way. Toby, I'll ask him what he's been doing. He's been driving one of the cheapest Chinese electrics on the market. He's also got news on Honda's first EV, the Super One. It's the cheapest non-Chinese electric car on the Australian market as well. So anyway, we'll take calls on that, 1-300-800-222. Send him a text, 0467 922 702. Second hour of the program, looking forward to a chat with John Black tonight, Executive Chairman of Australian Development Strategies. He's great on polls and data, John. We'll be doing something of a dive into the Victorian state election, also the ways that immigration policies might be driving voter patterns. It's certainly a grievance issue. Does it shift votes? It'll be interesting to see his take on all of that, plus the decision to bail out the Tomago aluminium smelter in the Hunter Valley. A lazy $2.5 billion of taxpayers' money. Is that playing well, do you think, or not? I'll ask him. Foreign correspondent tonight, Pakistan is celebrating 79 years of independence tomorrow. Been a pretty difficult journey. Many might have seen Pakistan as something of a basket case country for many years, but

In 2026, Pakistan stepped up, taking a very prominent role in efforts to mediate between the US and Iran in the Middle East war. And just last week, Pakistan signed a very significant defence agreement with Turkey and Saudi Arabia as well. So maybe things are on the up and up. We'll talk some more in our second hour with foreign correspondent in Pakistan, Adil Azhar. Also in the second hour, we'll get back to the old thing about washing fruit too, by the way. It's a bit of a follow-up from last night. Mighty Challenges on issues of the day. Gee, there's plenty of things around. So we'll tap into that before, just before, of course, we get to perhaps the main business of the last hour, which is Dave's Disc. Dave is in Disc Under for tonight's presentation. He's paying tribute to REM, instrumental in bringing alternative rock into the mainstream in the 80s and the 90s. And one of the biggest tracks of the time, The Timeless. That's

0: Yeah, that's coming up. Looking forward to that in the last hour of the program. All right, everybody ready? We've got the garage door up.
1: Motor Talk with Toby Hagen.
0: Toby, of course, is a professional motoring writer who also undertakes paid contract work for various brands as an individual and in his business. So this commercial work is entirely separate from his editorial reviews, and Toby is committed to accuracy and fairness in all his reporting and maintains full editorial independence across any content he produces. All right, Toby's actually joining us live via audio from New Zealand. Toby, good evening to you. Welcome.
2: G'day, Phil.
0: What are you doing in the long white cloud?
2: I have been driving around on snow and ice, having a bit of fun in electric cars and plug-in hybrids. So yeah, it's pretty cool.
0: Oh, wow. Okay. Well, you're south and north, or whereabouts are you? South.
2: Yeah. So out of Queenstown. So there's an amazing facility here, a testing and development facility. We're using part of that. We have been using part of that. So it's incredible. It's on top of a mountain. So a lot of the car companies use it for testing, particularly at this time of year. Obviously, Northern Hemisphere is a lot warmer. Mm-hmm. So suddenly this part of New Zealand turns into a pretty good place to go and test cars. But a lot of the car companies, including a fair few of the luxury brands, also use it for customer days and so on. So basically, get out on the snow and ice and have a bit of fun. It's pretty cool.
0: Okay. Lost any over the edge?
2: Not that I know of. I'm hoping they haven't. I mean, look, any proving ground, it's interesting. They have incidents. You know, there are things that go wrong. Obviously, they're pushing cars to the extreme, but that's not what we've been doing. It's you know, it's all pretty well organised, and they make sure that the things are pretty well sorted. So yeah, it's been great. The cars we've been driving have been on snow tyres, but also with studs. So we've got mild studs in the tyres to give you a little bit more grip, but you still don't have a whole lot of grip. And one of the cars I was driving today had more power than a Formula One car, like about 30 or 40% more power than a Formula One car. And that's about the last thing you need on snow, to be honest. It's a fair bit of grunt.
0: Yeah, exactly. We'll get to what you've been driving in a moment. But July sales figures, interestingly, because, you know, there's been national news about the so-called tipping point and more EVs are being bought than ICE cars, but not so in July. Toyota's back on number one. BYD is comfortably second.
2: Yeah, that's right. I mean, we saw obviously in June, BYD got within a few hundred vehicles of Toyota sales. They had a huge burst towards the end of the financial year. But no, Toyota very comfortably number one. And Toyota has been saying for months that the second half of the year is going to be when they get more stock and they can finally realise, particularly RAV4. The new RAV4 went on sale 2 or 3 months ago now, and they're starting to finally get really solid stock of that in. So that's a pretty important one for them. So huge month for Toyota. So it's been pretty strong for them. That said, BYD is still absolutely entrenched in number two. So to have a brand that didn't exist here 4 years ago suddenly be the second biggest brand in the country is pretty amazing. So that's still going well. And obviously China still booming. I mean, you look at the Chinese brands generally and they are rocketing up the sales charts pretty much at the expense of a lot of the Japanese brands. So

0: you know, Mitsubishi, Nissan, Subaru, and Mazda, and so on, are all finding it pretty tough. It's certainly fairly challenging in that sort of, you know, where you see a lot of the activity with value and people wanting to pick up a car that's just sort of, you know, a decent car for a decent price. Suddenly, it's that whole landscape's changing quite a bit.
1: Hilux still on top, ahead of what, RAV4, then Tesla Model Y.
0: Yeah. I mean, it's.
1: It's not to say that EVs and PHEVs aren't continuing to be strong. They are.
0: No, absolutely. And this is the thing. It's, you know, it was still about, well, EVs, battery electric vehicles, pure battery electric vehicles, made up about 23% of the market again. Mm. So still extremely strong for EVs, you know, sort of triple where they were at this time last year. So it's going very strongly. And as you point out, the Tesla Model Y, which is, you know, in June was the – or June and – May and June was the top-selling vehicle in the country. And now it's still the third best-selling vehicle and by far the best-selling EV on the market. So it's been pretty strong.
1: Okay. You've driven this Geely EX2. This is the second cheapest EV on the market. It's one of the cheapest cars, actually. When we started talking about these electric cars a while back, Toby, they were well over 40,000, 50,000.
0: Yeah.
1: This one's now 26,490 plus on road,
0: yeah,
1: which is what, another couple of grand maybe.
0: Yeah. Bit over 29 drive away. So pretty sharp.
1: It was the top selling car in China last year. What's it like?
0: Yeah.
1: What's it like?
0: That's it. Last year, they sold 450,000 of these in China. So not just the top selling EV, but the top selling car. Now one of the cheapest cars in Australia. So it's it's also has the. I did some looking into it. You get two versions. So a 60 kilowatt is the entry level version, and then an 85 kilowatt version. 60 kilowatt one is officially the least powerful new car on sale in Australia, just by 1 kilowatt to the Suzuki Swift. So it's so not a whole lot of grunt. That said, they didn't have any of those at the media launch. We only drove the more powerful ones, which was that's $30,990 plus on road costs. But still fairly modest, 85 kilowatts, 150 newton meters, not a whole lot of grunt. But one of the things, and I've touched on this previously, when you've got the torque so easily accessible, so that 150 newton meters, not a big number, but it's really easily accessible, pretty feisty in terms of off the line and just zipping around town. So it makes it pretty easy to...
1: for a zippy around town car.
0: Yeah, it just makes them pretty easy to drive. So from that perspective, it's really good. One of the things that surprised me, some of the competitors to this car, things like the MG4 Urban, the BYD Atto 1, that MG4 Urban is a really great car, great space, heaps going for it, but it's quite noisy. You get quite a bit of road noise and so on. This EX2 is the opposite. It's actually really quiet and refined, which is quite unusual at that end of the market. So pretty good from that perspective. One area it's let down is the steering. It's pretty mushy and average, which is a shame because the rest of the car drives pretty well. It's pretty good and pretty decent around town. It's also got good storage levels. So it's the boot's not massive, but it's handy enough. It's got really good storage pockets throughout the car, and a frunk or a small storage area under the bonnet. So that's unusual at that end of the market in EVs. Normally the entry level ones don't bother with that, and this one has got a space under there for, you know, storing charging cables or some valuables and so on. So all up, it's added a bit of depth to that entry level of the market.
1: Mm. Okay, 1-300-800-222 is the number. Paul from Coogee in WA is on the line. Lines are free if you want to grab one. 1-300-800-222. G'day, Paul.
2: Paul, is it?
1: Yeah. G'day, Paul.
2: Yeah, and Toby. I tow a van.
1: Mm-hmm.
2: Just over 2 ton with the D-Max Isuzu.
1: Yep.
2: Just wondering if there's any electric options. I go off-road quite a lot.
1: Mm-hmm.
2: It's got 180,000 on it. It's a 2020 model, so yeah.
0: Mm. Yeah, look, in terms of full electric options, not a whole lot that'll necessarily do what you want it to do right now. So there are some electric utes. So Toyota just released the electric Hilux a month or two ago, and it's limited. I think it's 2-ton towing, so it's not really going to suit you. But on top

0: that. It's only got 245 kilometres of range, and you can probably, I haven't tested it, but you can probably halve that once you're towing. So essentially it's not really going to work for the average tower. Toyota knows that. They're basically, it's been brought in essentially for fleets, for, you know, particularly mining fleets. Some of them want to use them out on the mines. But we need bigger battery packs to be able to make those sorts of vehicles work for what you want to do, the sort of, you know, more remote area touring and towing a decent size trailer. That will come. It'll all happen, you know, over the next, whether it's 2 years, 5 years, 10 years, we're going to see that sort of thing become more available. But where the car makers are sort of trying to solve your conundrum at the moment is with plug-in hybrids. So we're starting to see a lot of plug-in hybrid vehicles that, you know, use electric motors for a lot of the driving, particularly the lower speed driving below about 80 k's an hour. And then they've got a petrol engine there for extending the range for longer distance touring. And quite a few of those from GWM and BYD and so on now have 3.5-ton tow capacity. So they're matching the, you know, the Isuzus and Rangers and Hiluxes and so on in terms of tow capacity. Mm-hmm. So yeah, they're starting to make it up with that.
1: Okay.
2: And their range?
0: So their EV only range is usually somewhere around about 100 kilometres, obviously less if you're towing. And their overall range, you'll often see some big numbers claimed, like, you know, 1,000 kilometres or something like that. But if, you know, looking at social media and some of the testing I've done, often it's around 600-800 kilometres combined between petrol and electricity. But, you know, not miles off a diesel, basically similar to a diesel. But when they're running in hybrid mode, so the one thing with all plug-in hybrids, including the Utes, you'll often see a really appealing number on the windscreen sticker, the official government sticker they've got to put on the windscreen. It'll be often quite low, you know, 2 or 3 litres, 100 kilometres, and you think, wow, that's pretty good. But when they're running in hybrid mode, so once you've depleted the battery pack and it's running purely as a hybrid, they'll often use many multiples of that. So you can easily use 10 or 12 litres, 100 kilometres, and when you're towing, more again. So, you know, a lot of the feedback has been that essentially once you're out and towing and using them as a touring type vehicle, they'll often use similar amounts of fuel to a diesel when it's loaded. But obviously you've got the advantage of, you know, when you're driving it around town and able to charge off electricity, you've got that advantage of much lower running costs then.
1: Mm. Okay. Thanks, Paul. 1-300-800-222 is the number. Hey, you've driven this new BMW iX3.
0: Yeah, now this is...
1: people have been waiting for this thing, haven't they? Yeah, go on.
0: Yeah, so this is what they call the Neue class or new class. So it's essentially BMW announced this architecture, the platform, the underpinnings of this car. They announced it 3 or 4 years ago and said, we're basically hitting reset and coming out with this new template for the cars, the structure they're building them on. So this is the first one in Australia. So pretty big expectations for it. And the previous iX3 was a pretty good seller. So the previous one was essentially a converted version of the X3, the mid-sized SUV. This one, yes, it shares the name, but completely different car. So there's still an X3. Now there's an iX3, but the body, everything underneath and everything is completely different between the two cars. So the thing that really surprised me with this car is they've done a lot of work. BMW obviously prides itself on engineering. They've done a lot of work on trying to leverage the electric architecture essentially in the car. So one of the cool things they've done with the electric motors, for example, they're actually using them as part of the suspension system. So when you go over a speed hump or a large bump, it can micro-control the electric motor to try and reduce how it actually comes down off that bump. So it's got all these sensors and so on working in there to try and control it and just reduce the amount of body movement and how it absorbs that bump ever so slightly by using the electric motor and feeding enough power and regenerative braking into it at exactly the right time. So some pretty clever stuff there. And also the way it stops, so they've actually built in a smooth stopping system. So, you know, when you come up to stop in a car and if you don't want to get that sort of last little jolt when the car comes to a stop, you've got to feed your foot off and just be quite gentle on it to try and get that stop going. This car does it all automatically. So it's one of the smoothest stopping cars we've ever driven. So it's amazing how well it pulls up. And on top of that, it's relatively well priced, starting at around 90 grand. The ones we drove were more like 120, so they were the more powerful versions. But you know, really, really nice to drive. They've done an amazing job. Probably the biggest criticism, the ride quality. So they've gone a little bit more towards the driving enjoyment side, taken a little bit of edge off the way it absorbs bumps. But overall, it's a pretty impressive thing.
1: Okay, 1-300-800-222 is the number if you would like to call. Just on the text line, Helen says, Richard in Wollongong says, I'm planning on purchasing a 7-seat EV. Not a big vehicle, suitable for mostly city driving. What do you reckon?
0: Yeah, they're not a big vehicle is the challenge. So the Mercedes-Benz EQB is not a big vehicle, and it's got 7 seats, but it's the third row is very much an occasional third row. So you're not going to be putting adults back there and keeping them happy. It's more for smaller people and kids. It's also the EQB. Yeah, I mean it's okay. It's a essentially converted petrol car. So it's there's some compromises there. But then you're stepping up to much larger vehicles. So Hyundai Ioniq 9, Kia EV9. Both of them good vehicles. Both of them quite expensive, over $100,000, and they're big. So they are sizable. But if you can, if you can stomach the price, they're good buying. But there's, I'm trying to get my head around where else the 7-seaters are in that more affordable end. There's not a whole lot at the moment. Right. You know, the one that's sort of taken off, if you can live with a 6-seater, is the Tesla Model Y L. So the longer version of the Model Y. And it's got 6 seats, so it's 2, 2, and 2. And again, the third row is tight, but it's selling in big numbers, and there's a lot to like about it. And that's probably the best compromise if you can do with 6 seats instead of 7.
1: Okay, all righty, Phil from Piper's River. G'day, Phil.
2: G'day there. How you going?
1: Pretty good. What's up?
2: That's good. Look, I've had a RAV since 21 years ago.
1: RAV4.
2: It's only got 555,000 Ks on it, and I was wondering whether I ought to buy another one.
0: Only
1: 555,000, Phil.
2: Well, it might be a couple more over that.
1: Yeah, no. That's the last time I looked. This is a petrol engine car doing over 550,000 Ks. Okay, Phil, you might. I don't know, Toby. This is getting towards the end, isn't it?
0: It depends if it's well looked after, and it's, you know, big K cars can sometimes go, if they've been serviced well, and Toyotas often have 6 month, 10,000 K service intervals. I don't think RAV4 is quite that short. Often that's with their four wheel drives. But if you service them well and all that sort of stuff, and often if they're country driving, you know, big kilometres, you can go further, but certainly 500,000 Ks is getting up there. So you're saying you don't know whether to buy another one? Is that what you're getting at?
2: Yeah, I was sort of wondering whether are they still as good as they were?
1: What are the new ones
0: no,
1: like?
0: No, they're better.
1: They're better.
0: So the RAV4s, you know, the new RAV4 that's come out, which still shares a bit with the old RAV4 underneath, but it's a significant step up in terms of going back over previous iterations of RAV4. I think where the RAV4 suddenly, it's long been a popular car and long done a lot right, but from 2019 onwards, when they did the new one then, that was a huge step up, I thought. And the one that they've just done a few months ago is also a pretty big step up too. So it's a much better car. The negative with it is it's they've priced it accordingly, so it's a little bit more than some of the competitors. And it's hybrid only these days. Yeah. It drives really well. It's they've packed a fair bit of gear in it. And you can get a plug-in hybrid. The first time we've had a plug-in hybrid version in a RAV4, so you can recharge it externally and drive it on electricity, and it's actually a pretty good hybrid. So, yeah, I mean, I'd say if you're in that market for a mid-sized SUV, it should certainly be on your shortlist, but it shouldn't be the only thing there because there's a lot of great options in that market. Hyundai Tucson, Kia Sportage, Nissan X-Trail, e-Power, Honda CR-V, all those cars are really good mid-sized SUVs that also should be on the shortlist as well.
1: I would think so, Phil. All right, thank you. Shane from Elwood. Sorry, Shane, you've been waiting there. Hello.
3: No, thank you. And, look, I was really worrying about these super cheap prices, but also workers in China getting paid $2 an hour. What does the industry think about that? The vehicles are banned in the US. Is that why?

0: your question, that's not the reason they're banned from the States. The reason they've got the huge tariff on the States in the States is because they're trying to protect their local car makers. So obviously we don't have any car makers now in Australia. America has a very solid car industry, and they're trying to protect that and make sure that their car makers can, you know, start to fight back. They do realise, you remember we had the chat with Jim Farley, the boss of the global boss of Ford, and they are absolutely aware of the threat that's imminent or that's there, and that they need to respond. But you know, you can't turn it around overnight, so they're having to respond. But yeah, I mean, it's you know, what's going on in the Chinese car market. You know, there's at least 100 brands. Some figures have it as 200 brands in China. The general consensus is that the majority of those brands will not survive, that there's going to be some culling and some falling by the wayside for some of them. But, you know, there's intense competition, obviously, between those brands and between the traditional car makers to try and try and get market share and make money. And the reality is, at the moment, quite a few of them either don't make much money, or some of them are actually making a loss. So, so yeah, it's a pretty challenging industry. Mm. But yeah, it's you know, the other thing that makes Chinese cars quite affordable is not just labor rates; it's also production and how they do things. So, there's really they have a lot of component sharing, and the industry generally has a lot of component sharing. You know, you go to Volkswagen Group's a good example, and they've got all the different brands, Audi and Porsche and Skoda and Cooper and so on, and they'll share components between a lot of those brands. But the Chinese car companies tend to do it not only between their cars within their brands and their group, but also between themselves. And, you know, the amount of cars I've driven where you can see things like the touchscreen, the center touchscreen is clearly shared across multiple brands. So it's one supplier building one component, but doing a heck of a lot of them, so they can build them more affordably, essentially, produce that part more affordably. Mm. And even on little things like, you know, maybe door latches and that sort of stuff, again, whereas other car makers might have different door latches for different cars, they'll produce one component that'll be used across multiple brands. So instead of costing, I'm throwing a figure out there, instead of costing 80 cents, it costs 30 cents or 40 cents. So it's it just all adds up to a car that's cheaper to manufacture. And the world's taking notice. You know, you look at Toyota, you know, sort of reset what people expect of vehicle manufacturing and vehicle costs 30, 40, 50 years ago. You know, now the Chinese are sort of hitting the button again and saying, okay, we've stepped it up again.
1: Yeah. Joey in Coffs Harbour. G'day, Joey.
2: Hey, gents. Hey, love the show.
1: Thank you.
2: My question is in relation to the position of the steering wheel in the new RAV. I was in the market looking for a midsize SUV, and recently one of them sat in the brand new RAV. The steering wheel sits 2 to 3 inches left off centre.
0: I haven't noticed that.
1: Really?
2: Yeah, seriously.
1: Well, when you're sitting in the seat.
2: Yeah, and if you put your hand straight ahead, yeah, the steering wheel sits, yeah, 2 inches to the left. And I asked the guy, and he made up something that was totally illogical. He said, oh, it's better for right-handed drivers.
0: No, that sounds
1: okay.
0: Like rubbish.
1: Okay.
2: Okay, if it's worth a look.
0: I haven't noticed. I mean, I've driven the car, and I've driven quite a few of them, and it never struck me. Look, I have driven cars in the past. I can't think of specific ones where things have been a little off centre. Sometimes the pedals can be off centre, mm-hmm, or in a sort of odd position, and that can be related to left to right hand drive production. So sometimes a car can be engineered for left hand drive, and then they've, you know, Australia said we want some, and they try and figure out how to do it for right hand drive. But something like a RAV4 is designed from the outset for left and right hand drive. So, you know, the vast majority of cars are. As I said, I haven't noticed that. I must go and have a look. But certainly, it's got nothing to do with right hand drivers.
1: Thanks, Joey. That's an interesting one. Bye bye. 1-300-800-222 is the number. Line's free if you want to grab one. David from Toowoomba. G'day, David.
3: Yeah, hi. Toby, just considering, I got a Prado 2014 3-litre pre-DPF model and thinking of upgrading. would you, and maybe not to a brand new, but one with low K's on it, the 48-volt system in the Prados compared to the slightly older ones, 22, 23 prior to that?

0: What's your
1: Yeah, sort of 48
0: well,
1: volt.
0: We do a bit of off-roading and touring, but it also gets used to take the kids to school on a daily basis.
1: Yeah, so the only advantage you're going to get from that 48-volt system, which is a mild hybrid system, Toyota, can't even think what they call it, 48-volt assist or something like that. The only advantage you're going to get is very, very mild fuel saving around town. So maybe 1%, 2%, 3% around town. It's going to do pretty much nothing on the open road and pretty much nothing in four-wheel driving. So yeah, it was just to get their fuel number down ever so slightly and putting in a relatively affordable technology to try and reduce that fuel number. You can't feel it at all to drive, so it drives pretty much the same as the old 2.8-litre four-cylinder turbo diesel in the Prado in terms of the way it drives. The biggest difference I think you'll notice between your Prado and the new one, well, there's a few differences, but one of the big ones is the steering. It's gone from hydraulic power steering to electric power steering, and that does make a big difference, particularly around town. It's not only crisper in terms of the steering, but lighter and just easier generally to manoeuvre. So, it's a good thing. It's obviously relatively expensive, and you've probably heard a little bit about the packaging because of that 48-volt assist system. They package the battery for it in the essentially above the rear axle, and so the floor sits up quite high, and it robs sort of boot space. And particularly on the 7-seater versions, there's quite a high boot floor that is pretty impractical. There are conversions for there are aftermarket companies doing conversions to the floor, and it's usually about $1,000, I think, to try and give you more space. But Toyota is also working on a fix as well. So they're saying that probably in the next 12 months, certainly by the end of next year, they will have some sort of fix in the market to, given they've had quite a bit of feedback on that side of it. But the Prado is it's a terrific off-roader. It's mega off-road in terms of capability and so on. Hugely impressive in that department. But they also charge for it, so it's not super cheap. So if you're looking at one of those secondhand or near new one, that's probably a good way to go.
0: Hmm. Yeah, okay. That's what we're looking at. Thanks very much, mate. Okay. We just did to the Cape and back again. Well, the existing one. Thanks.
2: Nice.
1: Yeah, cool.
2: Good luck. Cheers. Yeah, thank you. What a trip. Hey, here's another one. We're on the text line. We're intending to buy a 22-foot semi-off-road caravan, dual axle, and we want to do a long lap around Australia for 2 or 3 years. Two adults, dog, solar, Starlink, electric bikes, etc. We're looking for a suitable vehicle to tow the caravan and provide some additional storage. What are your thoughts on the Ford Ranger Super Duty XLT? Are there some other good options?
1: Yeah, I mean, look, the big advantage with the Super Duty, so you've got the regular Ford Ranger, and the Super Duty has roughly almost double the payload of the regular utes. So whereas the regular utes are around a ton, it's got up to sort of 1.7, 1.8 tons around that. So the significance there is if you want to go loading up, which it sounds like they do with all the gear, and it's pretty easy to sometimes get close to the maximum payload of the car. When you've got something like that, it gives you a fair bit of headroom. You can pack everything on board and not worry about overloading it. It's also got 4.5-ton tow capacity, which it sounds like they're unlikely to go for that. But again, it gives you the additional headroom there. So where Ford's really trying to the market they're really trying to tap into with that car is people who previously been buying Toyota Land Cruiser 70 series. So the range has got more payload, more tow capacity, and it's a more comfortable car generally. So, yeah, Ranger Super Duty is a terrific way to go. It is not cheap, though. It's sort of 90 grand start price. Mm. But everything is done to that car. Whereas with the regular utes, you then, for a big trip like that, you're often going and putting extra things on it. With the Super Duty, it's already got the long-range fuel tank. It's already got the heavy-duty underbody protection. It's got the steel bar at the front. It's got a lot of gear in it. It's also heavy. It's a reasonably heavy thing. And because you've got that extra weight and the bigger wheels and tyres, so it actually essentially changes the gearing of the car because the rolling radius of the tyres is larger. So even though it's got a V6 turbo diesel, it's still it feels a little bit leisurely in terms of the way it drives, but look, for cruising, 60, 80, 100, it'll be fine for that. It's just not as perky as the other V6 diesel ranges.
2: Mm, okay. All righty, 1-300-800-222 is the number. Jennifer from Drummoyne. Hi, Jen.

0: Hi, how are you?
1: Pretty good.
0: Good. I was just wondering about Peugeot pulling out of the Australian market.
1: Yeah.
0: And whether you'd risk buying a new Peugeot if they're not going to have the support network here.
2: Yeah, I mean, look, so Peugeot is part of the big Stellantis group, which has got a bunch of other brands, including Jeep and Alfa Romeo and so on. So they'll still have the parent company, Stellantis, will still have a presence here, obviously. That said, it was done in Australia. Peugeot was done in Australia by an importer. But Australian consumer law says that even when a brand disappears, they still have to provide after-sales support. So the previous importer, Inchcape, and as I said, Stellantis, they're two companies that know a lot about after-sales support. So I don't imagine it'll be an enormous issue in terms of finding spare parts and so on. That should still be available. And to be fair, Stellantis has actually said they would like to see Peugeot continue here, but they just haven't announced how that would happen yet. So there is a chance, I would say a fairly slim chance, but there is a chance that Peugeot could potentially continue to be offered here, just not necessarily the way it's been done. The thing is, you're not going to have, obviously, if they do pull out as we're expecting, you're not going to have the Peugeot dealerships around the place. So finding those parts may not.
1: Oh, hello, Toby. Toby dropped out on us. Toby's in New Zealand. Has something happened?
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1: 1-300-800-222 is the number. Toby's talking to us live from New Zealand. So we're just trying to reconnect. Land of the Long White Cloud connections have gone down. Just back on that steering wheel being 2 or 3 inches to the left in the RAV4. One of my texters says, I love being off centre. Mm. Yeah, okay. Jane in Hobart reckons the same, that her Yaris Plus is the same. Their wheel is off centre to the left as well. I wonder if that's how you're sitting on it. That's how you're seated at it. I don't know. Tobes, we got your back. I think we have.
2: I'm here. Yeah, sorry. Yeah, technology's let us down.
1: That's all right. That's all right. Go on.
2: I'd expect you'd still be able to find parts. It may not be quite as easy, but yep. You know, the big thing is I'd with a brand like that that's obviously struggled, for me to come down to price, I wouldn't be paying full freight for one, but if they're offering it at a decent discount, then it could be appealing.
1: Yep. John from Colac, what's a recommended first car option for an 18-year-old, maybe 10 to 15K range?
2: Yeah, I mean, I've said this before, but I would be sticking more to the Asian brands. So, you know, Hyundai, Kia, Toyota, Mazda, those sorts of cars, and trying to find one that where there's a lot of them on the market. So a good example would be a Mazda 3. Mm. The Mazda 3 was the top selling car in the country in the, 2011, 12, 13. And if you go a little bit beyond that, I don't know the numbers directly off the top of my head, but I would have thought you'd be able to get one that's maybe 5, 6, 7 years old, and as I said, there'd be plenty on that used car market, and that would be pretty solid buying. There's other options out there, Hyundai i30, that sort of thing would also make sense. Just keep in mind, in the used car market, obviously we've seen a huge boom in terms of SUVs and people wanting SUVs, and it's often design led. People like the more upright stance and so on. But, which in some instances has seen the price of used SUVs hold up quite well, and the price of used hatchbacks, the regular hatches like those, like the Mazda 3s and Corollas and so on, maybe not quite as well. They're still solid, absolutely, but I'd be trying to look for some of them that stand out. Another one on the list would be Kia Cerato, would also be good buying as well. And that's the Kia comes with a 7-year warranty. So if you can get a 5 or 6-year-old one, it'll have some factory warranty left on it as well.
1: Okay. Lachlan from Fairfield. G'day, Lachlan.
5: Yeah, hi. Just interested in possibility of a purchase of a Tesla Model Y as opposed to looking at a BYD, either a C-Line 7 or the Atto 3, although apparently Atto 3 is a new model coming out, so they're not available at the moment for purchase.
2: So yeah, there's, There's an updated version of the Atto 3. They've just announced the pricing on it, and I think it's drive-away-ish, mid-40,000, somewhere around that. So it's and longer range and all that sort of stuff, as we see often with the new EVs. They tend to bump the EV range up a fair bit. So Model Y, obviously, the C-Line 7 is a direct rival to the Model Y. The Atto 3, if you don't need the space, then it's a good way to save $10,000 or $15,000 and get into something smaller. But if you want the space and that extra flexibility and so on that brings with it, then the C-Line 7 is the way to go, or the Model Y. The options in that end of the market, there's other ones out there, things like Xpeng G6, Zeekr 7X is sort of a little bit more upmarket in terms of the luxury and so on. But between the Tesla and the BYD, I would put the Tesla a fraction ahead in terms of overall ownership, having access to that Tesla charging network, full charging network. They've opened up parts of it, but to get the full charging network, you need to own a Tesla. And it is still really good buying. So, yeah, the C-Line 7 is terrific in terms of, I think, things like the finishes and attention to detail in the cabin. It looks a little bit more upmarket, but the Model Y drives a fraction better and is also really clever and space efficient and pretty sharply priced.
1: Okay.
5: Great.
1: Thanks, Lachlan. Bye-bye. Good luck with it all. Peter from Coburg. G'day, Pete.
6: Thank you for your program, Philip.
1: Pleasure.
6: And Toby, looking for a van, sort of multi-purpose sort of van. What's your thoughts on the multi-van, the Volkswagen multi-van or equivalent of that type, rather than sort of go, say, for a Hiace?
2: Do you want a van that is to carry goods or people? Basically, do you want a people mover
6: probably both. I mean, more sort of children, of course, say three kids. But also, I've got a car allowance with work, and I just sort of like the aspect of, say, having the ability to put, say, tools in the back and being a service engineer, sort of tools in the back and having that as an option as well. Sort of what?
2: Yeah. Yeah, because in Volkswagen land, they've sort of split it now. So you've got the Transporter, which is the van one. So it's basically the commercial vehicle. And then you've got the multi-van, which is the people mover. And they are very different vehicles underneath. So the Transporter is essentially a rejigged or a rebadged Ford Transit. So underneath, it shares all its gear and everything with the Ford Transit. It's essentially, as I said, Ford running gear and everything underneath, whereas the multivan has gone away from traditional van-like architecture, and it's actually got a passenger car architecture underneath it. So the same one you get under a lot of the regular Volkswagen passenger cars. So the idea was that they said, we'll make the multivan be more everyday user-friendly at the expense a little bit of load, you know, how much you can carry and all that sort of stuff, because that's not the commercial vehicle. They've got the Transporter to do that. So it depends a little bit which way you go there. And if you do want the multivan with the seats, with a seven-seat version and so on, then I would also stick something like a Kia Carnival and so on the list, but that might not tick the box for what you're trying to achieve with your tools and everything, because it's not quite that commercial vehicle side. So it gets a little bit tricky. I mean, you mentioned a Toyota Hiace, but that again, that's more van, so it's more commercial vehicle sort of thing. For what you're talking of, trying to have a best of both worlds, I can't think of anything off the top of my head that'll do the trick. Something like a Hyundai Staria Load. From memory, they do a two-row version of that, so you can get the space and the sort seat, of the load ability in the back, and that would be probably a pretty good way to go, I think, in terms of that midway trying to achieve both.
6: Yeah, I haven't heard sort of good reports in terms of reliability and so forth. I don't know what your thoughts are on that. But
2: I haven't heard negatives on that one. The engine the diesel engine it gets in there is used across a bunch of Hyundais and Kias. They share it across various cars. I haven't heard, including the Kia Tasman, the Ute they've got. So I haven't heard huge negatives on that. But can't really comment on that reliability side. But okay. The sort of trying to get a bit of both worlds is I think that'd probably be closest of them all to trying to achieve that.
1: Thanks, Peter. 1-300-800-222. Catherine from Normanhurst wants to know, Phil and Toby, what are your thoughts on that guy that sold his car? It was a high, it was a Land Cruiser, wasn't it? With nearly 1 million kilometres on the speedo.
2: Yeah.
1: Would the speedo have reset back to zero after hitting 1 million k's?
2: Well, that's what they didn't know. So it was very high. I can't remember, it was 999999, but it was up around there. And they didn't know. They didn't quite know which way it was going to go. I would have thought it would go back to zeros, but that's purely me guessing. I don't think car makers put too much thought into that in engineering.
1: It would have to go back to
2: zero,
1: wouldn't it? I mean, the next thing on the dial would be zero, sure.
2: Yeah, well, you go back to cars in the 60s and 70s, and they used to top out at 100,000, admittedly 100,000 miles, and when it was obviously an analog or mechanical system then, and they used to typically reset to zero, so you could run the clock over and suddenly have a brand new car, which was good, but I'm not sure with that, but it's certainly it was a 2009 model, that car, and it's that's done some k's, 1 million k's in whatever that is, 17 years or something. It's getting up there.
1: It wouldn't be a record, but
2: it's definitely not a record, and around the world we've seen cars do a few million kilometres, but it's certainly extremely rare. So it's having a car with that high mileage is pretty huge.
1: Yeah. A lot of oil changes in all that, I think, to keep it
2: going.
1: Well,
2: yeah, I mean, because I touched on that earlier, right? Toyota with a Land Cruiser, it's 6 month, 10,000 kilometre service intervals to that car. So theoretically, it's had, I think, 100 services over its life. So it's a lot of times back to the dealer.
1: Yeah. But as far as the engine just spinning, provided it's properly lubricated, there's probably no reason why it can't go on, is there?
2: No, that's right. And it had done country kilometres, which is usually fairly gentle on a car. So, equally, a car with 1 million k's, I don't think anyone would you wouldn't be abusing the dealer if it decided to die after that amount of time. So you're probably taking a bit of a leap of faith.
1: Mm-hmm. Yep. All right. my texter says, why? Car design. What happened? For a few years, I drove a Fiat 124 sports coupe. Oh, what a car. A 2006 A4 convertible sports line was my last visually pleasant vehicle. Every morning, I loved it. I loved what I saw, and there were more. I get the modern tech and all that, and it's needed for sure, but, gee, aesthetics have sure gone west. I think that's true, isn't it? Cars don't look as cool as they used to. I mean, you cannot tell most mid-size SUVs from each other.
2: No, and certainly a lot of the Chinese stuff, and I remember a couple of colleagues, I was walking with them one day and one of them said, oh, look at that brand A over there. And I said, it's actually not a brand A, it's a brand B. And we were getting confused because particularly those mid-sized SUVs can look a little bit blobby and generic. So, it has gone a little bit that way. Interestingly, that Fiat 124, I'm assuming they're talking about the older one, the classic one, but the more recent one, came out sort of 2016, 17, 18, around then, was actually a Mazda MX-5. So it was built in a Mazda factory and just had some styling tweaks for Fiat as well as a different engine for Fiat. Mm. But they called it Arbath, I think. The other thing that plays a role here that has really significantly changed car design is regulations. So, everything from lighting regulations to safety regulations, and particularly safety regulations, has changed car design quite significantly. So one of them being pedestrian protection, where they have to make sure that, essentially the front end of the car is a bit sympathetic to a pedestrian strike. So what a lot of them have done is raise the bonnet, and in doing that, often they then make the headlights a bit bigger and everything else bigger to try and give them that extra space and make the car look in proportion. So
1: why does that help a pedestrian if the bonnet's higher? Don't you just get thumped harder?
2: No, because you've got what they call hard points under the bonnet, so things like suspension towers and the engine itself. So the bonnet, you're not going to want to hit your head on it, but it's certainly better than hitting an engine or a suspension tower. So basically they're designed to crumple slightly in terms of absorb that impact and crumple a bit. What they also do with bonnets, and a lot of them have got them these days, is explosives in there. So basically the bonnet will pop up a little bit. So, maybe 100 millimetres or something to again, provide that cushioning there. But all I'm saying is regulations generally have shaped car design because car makers have to, make sure they're meeting all the various regulations.
1: Cars are a lot safer. They're a lot safer than they used to be.
2: Yeah, the only area I would say car safety has gone backwards is invisibility, because we've had things like pillars, windscreen pillars have all got thicker over the years to help protect in rollover crashes, but that then reduces your forward visibility a bit. So that's probably, and rear visibility has gone backwards enormously in a lot of cars. Some of them don't have anything like the vision out the back that that older cars had. But again, the counter to that is they're safer in terms of being in a crash. They're safer to be in there. But yeah, generally cars are a lot safer for sure.
1: Nancy reckons the current range of SUVs all look like wheelie bins. I know what you're saying.
2: But it's interesting though. You then look at design, and some of it is you get some coolness thrown in there. And I look at that Toyota Prado, right? The latest Prado. Toyota's done its fair share of generic designs over the years, and the latest Prado I think looks terrific. They've gone a little bit retro with it, but not too much. They haven't overblown it. And it's got a bit of boxiness, and certainly boxiness these days is paying dividends in terms of that four-wheel drive segment. So I think that looks pretty cool. Land Rover's got some great design, I think, in terms of, again, a bit of boxiness, but also modern. So you're starting to see some decent design, but I can also see that generic side and how a lot of the car makers sort of follow a pretty bland and boring theme that doesn't stand out. But occasionally you do get some good design stepping out.
1: Sharon says, your lady caller made me recall. Back in the day, my brother took me to a car yard to look for my first car. The salesman insisted I try a manual V8 Holden because it said it matches your golden hair. We were speechless. yes, they were the bad old days, Sharon. They were the bad old days. 1-300-800-222 is the number. Gee, time has flown. So what have you been driving, Tobes?
2: What have I been driving recently? I'm trying to think. I've been in the Mercedes-Benz CLA, which is almost, I call it almost 2.0 for Mercedes electric cars. So they've got petrol versions as well, but they also have an electric version, and it is relatively sharply priced, sort of mid $70,000 mark. One of the best riding Mercedes-Benzes I've been in for years. We've seen them step up the tyre size, which often means they're a bit bumpier over bumps, and also they've had sometimes firmer suspension settings, but this one's really stepped it up in terms of overall comfort, and it's also a pretty sharp thing to drive. So I think that's been a bit of a reset for Mercedes electric cars, and all the brands need to sell far more EVs over the next year or two to try and meet these CO2 emissions regulations. So they're becoming increasingly important for the brands to try and sell them. And as I said, pretty important car for Merck.
1: Hey, if money's no object, Porsche has just unveiled a one-off 911. Costs more than $2 million. It's called the Land Down Undercar. There's obviously targeting some people in Australia here, isn't it? It's got a chroma flare gradient paint, a blue sky up top, and on the rear wings a sign that says "See you later, mate."
2: Yeah, no, that's one of the coolest things I reckon is when the little so it's a 911 Turbo S, and when the rear wing pops up, it says "See you later, mate." So this car was done purely as a celebration of the 75th anniversary of Porsche in Australia, and I think they've done an awesome job with it. It's pretty special.
1: Dream on. All right, Toby, terrific to talk as always. Enjoy your time in New Zealand, and we'll talk again in a couple of weeks.
2: Sounds great.
1: Good on you. Toby Hagen with another edition of Motor Talk. We've got news breakdown next up.
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10: ABC News with Andrew Kaloupas. Israel's army says it's rushing hundreds of soldiers to the occupied West Bank after it failed to dislodge Israeli settlers who've besieged a Palestinian village. The IDF says the new troop deployment will help restore order in the village of Kuzra and bring rioters to justice. The US ambassador to Israel, Mike Huckabee, says Washington has been very involved in efforts to end the siege and remove what he's described as Israeli terrorists. The BBC's Yolan Nell has more from Jerusalem.
11: Videos shared from Kusra overnight show a dozen Israeli security vehicles, including a bulldozer. Local media reports say that a nearby Israeli settler outpost was demolished. In later footage filmed in the daylight, there's a long line of Israeli security security forces on the road to the Palestinian village, which remains a closed military zone. A Palestinian man who's been trapped by settlers in his home since Sunday with his water and power cut off told the BBC that the house had been attacked again overnight and that a few settlers remained in the area hiding from the army. His brother, who owns the property, is a Palestinian-American businessman who'd complained to the US embassy.
10: A shopping centre in Melbourne's north has been sent briefly into lockdown after reports of shots being fired. It's understood two groups of men were seen arguing at the Craigieburn Centre but fled when police arrived. Victoria Police say there have been no reports of injuries or evidence of a shooting, but witness Martin says he heard what he believed was a shot.
7: As soon as the shot was fired, or that sound of shots came out, everybody pulled out a massive machete. I don't think they were machetes. They looked like swords to me. I've never seen such large machetes before. And everybody was just threatening each other with it. But nobody really got slashed or anything like that. And then they sort of ran in different directions.
10: A former jihadist who's appeared at the Royal Commission into Anti-Semitism has questioned the effectiveness of Australia's approach to countering violent extremism. Here's Gavin Coote.
9: The inquiry has been examining the role of government-led programs aimed at young people at risk of being radicalised. But Mubeen Sheikh, a former Salafi jihadist, says de-radicalisation efforts need to be community-led.
12: What government agency employee is going to go down the theological rabbit hole with a young juvenile who thinks what he thinks?
9: The former Islamist gave evidence at the commission about his pathway out of extremism, which saw him become a counter-terrorism operative in Canada and later a de-radicalisation counsellor.
10: The former Bishop of Broome, Christopher Saunders, has been found guilty of multiple sexual offences. Saunders had been on trial in the District Court in Perth, accused of sexual offences against three young men. When he was the Catholic Bishop of Broome, the 76-year-old has been found guilty of more than a dozen charges of offending against two men. He's been found not guilty of six other charges. He'll face a sentencing hearing next month. The family of a disabled Aboriginal man who died after being restrained by police officers in Alice Springs last year say they're considering challenging the decision not to lay any charges. Here's Rio Davis.
13: Last year, 24-year-old Kumanjai White died while being apprehended by police officers inside a supermarket. Since then, a lengthy NT Police and Director of Public Prosecutions investigation has resulted in no charges being laid against the officers who restrained him. Mr. White's family was planning on launching a legal case in the NT Supreme Court today, but has since dropped it. The man's grandfather, Ned Jumper Jimper Hargraves, has confirmed NT police have told them who chose not to charge the officers. Despite this, he says they're still seeking answers as to why the decision was made.
10: To sport, and in rugby league, the Sydney Roosters have moved into top spot on the NRL table after a hard-fought win over Penrith. With the details, Andrew Moore.
14: The final scoreline almost deceptive. Sydney Roosters have beaten Penrith for the second time in 14 attempts, 12 points to 6 to make it 8 wins on the trot, before a crowd of 16,000 plus at Western Sydney Stadium. The Roosters dominated, but they only scored one try in the first half through man of the match Daly Cherry Evans. He added the match winner in the 77th minute. Moses Liotta scored Penrith's only try with 14 minutes left on the clock as the Roosters win 12-6, having led by 8 points to nil at half time. Daly Cherry Evans had a whale of a game for the Roosters. Andrew Moore, ABC Sport, Sydney.
10: And that's the latest from ABC News. 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
2: Yes, right across the country. Hello, how are you? Philip Clark with you on ABC Local Radio Nightlife. It's the second hour. It's 11:06 in Eastern Time, 9:06 in the West. It's 10:24 in South Australia and the Northern Territory. Good to be with you. I hope you enjoyed that edition of Motor Talk with Toby. And Toby, of course, will be back in a couple of weeks with more info on the world of motoring. Plenty on in this hour. We've got Nightlife News Breakdown with John Black coming up. We'll have a chat with foreign correspondent Adil Azhar about the nearly 80th anniversary of Pakistan, the founding of Pakistan. And you might have thought, and with some justification, it was rather benighted country, but it seems to have been flexing its muscles in recent times, particularly over its key mediating role in the war in between the US and Iran and Israel. So we'll talk some more about that in this hour as well. Love to talk with you. 1-300-800-222 is my number. Remember, we've got the Mighty Challenge coming up as well on the way. Let's kick this hour off with the Nightlife News Breakdown.
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2: 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As we discussed last night, Shadow Housing Minister Andrew Bragg gave a speech at the press club yesterday where he expressed his views about how he'd like to see a future coalition government reduce net overseas migration to under 180,000 people a year. Now, he says, well, he claimed you could achieve it via cuts to backpackers and international students, and the speech apparently took his senior coalition colleagues by some surprise. Whoa, they said. Opposition leader Angus Taylor said he didn't read Andrew Bragg's speech beforehand and the shadow minister was expressing only a personal view. Does seem odd that one of his senior ministers could appear at the National Press Club without the leader's knowledge of its contents, but there you are. Senator James Patterson's also appeared on national media to also pour cold water on his colleague's proposal, and the Nats too were in on the dump, and Matt Canavan says he doesn't want to see any reductions to working holiday visas. And you can see why. That working holiday visas serve Australia well, he said, and many regional areas are very happy to employ seasonal and backpacker labour.
3: We'll not be seeing changes to working holiday visa makers because that's not the reason why we've had the surge in migration. We've had those circumstances in place for a long time, what we'll be focusing on is those programs that are blowing out.
2: Yeah, well, presenting a set of credible migration policies, which also have voter appeal, is a vexatious challenge for all political parties at the moment, particularly for Labor and the Coalition, who are finding that the appeal of the simple, oh, well, let's cut migration slogans, which are proffered by One Nation, is having, it seems, some voter appeal at their expense. Well, tonight for Nightlife News Breakdown, I thought we'd touch base once again with John Black. John is the founder and executive chairman of Australian Development Strategies, who since 1975 has pioneered demographic profiling of Australian political and economic groups. He's a fiend for the numbers and pretty good at it. John was also a former Labor Senator for Queensland from 1984 to 1990. John, good evening to you. Welcome back to Nightlife.
4: Oh, thank you, Phil. It's good to be back.
2: Yeah, no, it's good to be back too. Good to have you back too. Hey, look, the Victorian election's coming up in November. Big questions about the actual voter appeal of One Nation. There's a kind of conventional view that, oh, well, this is a bubble, it'll burst. I know you don't think that. Immigration's clearly the party's core grievance issue in a party that's marked by grievances, but it's left both Labor and the Coalition having to justify positions to voters. But The problem is, of course, it's complicated very mightily, net migration.
4: That's an understatement.
2: Exactly.
4: That's an understatement.
2: And reducing it is not as simple as it sounds. It's not as simple as it say, okay, we'll do like the sheep shearer's shed would do, drop the gate, that's it, no more sheep. It's not quite like that. How much do you think migration is going to play a role as an issue in Victoria, do you think? Because this is being seen as a bit of a litmus test for One Nation's appeal here, isn't it?
4: Yeah, look, it's certainly a litmus test that the issue is, so nationally, and it'll play out to a certain extent in Victoria. but I suspect not to the same extent as possibly, say, New South Wales and certainly Queensland. But look, it is complicated, like you said, Phil. I mean, the problem isn't so much the numbers coming in, it's the lack of numbers going out and the ability to use AI, pro forma appeals and so on to delay the departure and to seek alternative visa classifications to remain. So that's been basically the problem.
2: There's a huge number of people. I mean, I think when I looked, hundreds of thousands of people on bridging visas in Australia, aren't there?
4: Yeah. Look, absolutely. So there's a pattern of students coming in, not actually studying, and then switching to full time and part time employment, and then when those visas run out, applying for replacement ones, and then applying to bring in mum and dad. But basically it snowballs from there through the family reunion situation. It is complicated. It's exacerbated by the fact that our fertility rates sort of dropped like a stone since COVID. So I think the unease of the voters who are responding to One Nation are exacerbated by the low number of births in Australia from Australians and the high proportion of our population growth which is being made up of migration. So that I think that's exacerbated the political pressure on the major parties, trying to get a handle on that. And as we all know, we don't have a policy for declining fertility. John Howard had one with Peter Costello, which is quite famous, back 2004, I think, which worked okay. But since then, we haven't taken much notice of that as an issue, and the government's just given recourse to migration because it brings in people of working age. It adds to the workforce. It adds to GDP. The only problem is they all need houses to live in, whereas if a person is born here, then they'll be living with mum and dad for a lot longer, and there's a bigger delay between when they're born and when they enter the workforce. So the over-reliance, if you like, on migration as a cure-all for a lack of productivity and a lack of economic growth is exacerbating this problem.
2: What's your view on the numbers, your own research, about the potency of migration, of immigration as an issue in Australian politics? It's because it's sort of always been there, but Australia has shifted a lot. Its demographics have shifted a lot. There's nearly half of the people in Australia now, particularly in the cities, speak a language other than English at home. There's a lot of demographic changes that have gone on, and I wonder these days what the immigration issue is as an electoral thing. What's your take?
4: Well, look, it depends on how long the migrants have been here. If a person born overseas has been living in Australia for more than, say, 10 or 15 years, then they behave in pretty much the same way as other Australian-born persons. Hmm. There's a tendency to want to raise the drawbridge once you're in yourselves.
2: Yes.
4: So that's certainly a political fact of life. A lot of it depends on what electorates you're looking at, what communities you're looking at. And in Victoria, I think you've got a lot more migrants in the outer suburbs, particularly out in the outer west and the outer southeast, that you don't see in other states. You get a lot of migrants coming into Sydney, but after a year or two, they find out they can't afford to live there, so they come up to Queensland or go to WA. So that when you get to Queensland and WA, you've got a much higher proportion of Australian-born persons, and they're the ones who are, more easily triggered by the anti-migration campaign of One Nation.
2: Mm.
4: It's the Australian-born ones who are sons and daughters of Australian-born. They respond to this campaign, very strongly, and it's where you find them in the National Party seats, the old National Party seats, that One Nation is doing well. There's no doubt about that at all. The evidence is very strong on that, certainly in South Australia.
2: Even though everyone recognises, this is particularly the case in regional Australia, that if you're looking for in the care industry, in nursing homes, in hospitals, that the migrant workforce is keeping the place alive in regional Australia in particular. Without migrants, you don't have a care industry and you don't have medical facilities. Yep. Either, do you?
4: But I didn't say this. I didn't say this campaign made sense.
2: I just
4: said it was real, and the concerns are genuine. So, if the government wants to do something about it, it has to respond to the cause of it, and that would be a perception that it is too high or that there's too many overstayers. The government, you know, needs to actually be seen to be doing something to reduce those who are, you know, skirting the guidelines, you know, quite flagrantly. And that's, I think, what Tony Burke was going to do this week, last week. Been deferred again.
2: This is going to be a hugely watched policy announcement when it arrives, isn't it?
4: Well, he's certainly succeeded in attracting attention, hasn't he? But look, there's no doubt there's widespread support for curtailing overstayers and cutting off appeal processes there, which are basically a bit of a charade there. So if the government can get hold of that and actually start to fund universities adequately so that they didn't have to rely to such an extent on dodgy students, then, you know, we'd be a lot better off. Certainly my son would be at his university course, mate, where half the kids in the class don't speak English at all. So
2: yeah, I know. But it's a crisis about university funding, which governments don't seem to want to address because they feel they don't have to. John Black's with us. John Black's with us, founder and executive chairman of Australian Development Strategy. Sorry, you wanted to say something about university funding there.
4: Yeah, they're just taking the easy options. They're saving money, and they're not spending the money in the right places, and they're not being careful enough how they spend the money that they do spend, and they're skipping on places where they need to spend it, which is basically universities and training.
2: Yeah, just back on Victoria. It's in the elections in November. I know. How do you think it's tracking? I mean, they've changed the premier. They've got a new, much more low key bloke in charge now. Is that going to alter much, do you think, in terms of what's going to likely to happen?
4: Yes, look, I'd expect to see a bit of a bump in the Labor vote as a result of the demise of Jacinta Allen, who was, I think, had a satisfaction rating of about -42%, which was setting records of a sort. So there is a relationship between negative satisfaction scores in the primary vote. You can normally divide it by about three, and then that's the impact on the vote. But that relationship has been breaking down a bit. I would expect to see a bit of a bump in the Labor polling figures. We haven't seen it yet. I think one poll's gone up. And one's gone down since the change of leadership. So it's mixed. It's too soon to tell. I'd expect to see a slight bump, but sooner or later, I mean, I don't think the new Premier of Victoria is going to be able to hide from the fact that, you know, he's been a part of the previous government for some time. Yeah. So, and I think that's being demonstrated in a practical way. But look, I think I was having a look at the figures, today, and it's really interesting that the Labor vote at the state level in Victoria is around about the same as the federal vote. So, you know, it's down to its basic core. I think in Victoria, the Labor vote's down about 11%. I'm looking at the poll of polls in Poll Bludger here. So down about 11%. Federally, it's down about 8%. So it's gone down more in Victoria, a lot more. The coalition, on the other hand, is down about 7.5% to 8% federally, but only about half of that in Victoria. And as you would expect to see, One Nation has gone up by around about, 20% in Victoria, around about the same as at the federal level. So, but in Victoria, the One Nation vote has picked up from overwhelmingly, or 2-1, from Labor rather than the coalition. So the coalition's in a position where it's polling around about 30%, One Nation's on about 20. Now, bearing in mind where One Nation votes are clustered in the lower income provincial and rural seats, we're going to see the Liberal Party come out ahead, or the coalition come out ahead of them in some of those seats, or in the outer urban areas in particular, where One Nation's likely to elect the coalition. But in the rural areas, you'll see the coalition tending to elect One Nation members, a handful of them at least, in traditional National Party strongholds. But, you know, in the outer suburbs, I think the One Nation vote is not holding up enough for it to outpoll the coalition.
2: Yep.
4: So I think the coalition's going to go well. Wherever Labor gets eliminated first, it invariably elects a coalition MP.
2: Mm. The existential things for the National Party again, they are in big trouble, aren't they?
4: I think the National Party's, you know, in survival mode, and you know, it's in trouble, and existentially it's in trouble. I think you could reasonably expect to see One Nation take over from the National Party on the current figures at the state level and at the federal level, certainly at the federal level.
2: Yeah, interesting. All right, look, just changing tack here, the New South Wales and federal governments have released a $2.5 billion deal, or announced a deal, to save the Tomago aluminium smelter. This is north of Newcastle in the Hunter Valley of New South Wales. It's a rescue package, a bailout package. The smelter's owner, Rio Tinto, did have a deal in place with AGL for cheap power, but that was due to expire in 2028. And with it, said Rio Tinto, would go the site's economic viability. The federal government's positioning the deal as a vital economic and strategic play. Federal Minister, Industry Minister Tim Ayres, had this to say earlier in the day.
5: It's important for Australia to have an end-to-end aluminium capability from mining bauxite through to finished aluminium products. This facility, our largest and youngest aluminium producer, is vital for Australia, and we're really proud to back these workers.
2: Angus Taylor's getting stuck into the net zero.
6: This is a $2.5 billion admission of failure on energy policy in this country. The reason they are having to do this is because electricity prices are too high.
2: John, what do you think? Is this kind of bailout? It's a massive amount of dough. It's public money. There's no guarantee of any return. I mean, is this going to play well in the current climate, do you think?
4: Look, it's certainly going to play well in the Hunter Valley.
2: In the Hunter,
4: it is the economic argument we'd all be familiar with, that if something's produced cheaper overseas, we should import it from overseas because the economy will be better off and we'll all be better off and more prosperous. However, the economists who make that case, not too many of them work on the assembly line or in the factory, so which is where I used to sell union tickets. So they have a somewhat different view about this, and my heart goes out to them, to be honest. The point is, I think both sides of the debate are remarkably, given the normal state of Australian politics, being relatively truthful. I mean, the price of electricity has gone up. And because alumina is basically, you know, liquid energy, you know, so electricity, you know, so that's the fundamental driver of the whole thing. That's jeopardized the smelters. So there's no doubt about that. But there's also, you know, no doubt that something is needed to keep it in production, and that if it goes out of production, then we're going to be vulnerable to international supply constraints that can occur at any time. So I've come reasonably sympathetic to the argument, to be honest.
2: Okay. Just before we go, on another issue, one you've watched closely over your career, back in the 80s you chaired the Senate inquiries into drugs in sport, which established the Australian Sports Drugs Agency. You're also a founding board member of the Australian Sports Anti-Doping Agency. What are you making of the black market in peptides going on at the moment, particularly in gyms?
4: Well, it doesn't surprise me, Phil. I've got a 15-year-old boy who's, you know... on to me about this all the time, wanting to join the gym so he can get hold of some peptides. So there's not a lot of rational thought goes into this from the point of view of the consumers, and the marketing through social media has been fearsome. It does remind me a lot of the situation that we encountered in the 80s in Australia, where anabolic steroids were being extensively used and drug testing was a bit of a farce. And, you know, we carried out an inquiry because at the time the government was being sued by athletes at the AOS over what they alleged was a drug regime that was sanctioned officially. So, you know, we had good reason to inquire into it. But when we started to dig under the surface, you start to get an idea as to the motivations of people who simply want to look good. You also get the athletes who want to recover more quickly. If they're on the verge of national selection, they feel that the use of chemicals to enhance their performance might get them into the selection in a national team and so on. So this sort of snowballs, and then when it builds up a black market, like we've seen with tobacco, for example, and it's not properly enforced with any degree of enthusiasm, it gets out of control. What we've been seeing with the peptides is just that. Now, the Royal College of General Practitioners was saying this week that the reports to the hotline, the poisons hotline, have been more in the last 6 months than in the previous 2 years. You know, they're talking about people injecting peptides into their face to get a better facial complexion and ending up with abscesses that have to be drained, or you know, losing a finger because they've used an unclean syringe to inject a peptide. These things can be quite dangerous, and you know, there's not a lot of, unless there's not a lot of rational thought goes into it from the point of view of the user. All the younger users think that they're indestructible and that they're going to live forever, and they take the risks, which is a real shame. And unless I'd like to see some sort of countervailing campaign from the Parliament, you know, particularly the Senate committees, they should be starting to have a look at this sort of thing once again to educate young kids. Because once you do that, you know, you've got a lot more strength to enforcement. You get a lot more enthusiasm about enforcement. The price goes up, and hopefully the demand falls at the same time. And that's the recipe, mate, for fixing that problem. But it is a real problem, and it's growing fast.
2: Yeah. Good to speak with you, John. As always, you keep on with your own training as well. We'll talk about that another time.
4: The master's swimming out, yes. I'll keep it up. Thanks, folks.
2: Good on you, John. Thanks.
4: Cheers, mate.
2: John Black, founder and executive chairman of Australian Development Strategies.
0: Nightlife with Philip Clark on ABC Radio.
2: Yeah, thanks for the texts too. Were we ever asked by either political party if you wanted large immigration numbers, says my texter. Don't remember being asked. No, well, you weren't. For a long time, immigration policy has been almost bipartisan, hasn't it? We've commented in the past that no government's ever had a population policy in Australia. There's never been a population on how big anyone thinks the country should be, or where the population should be, or all of that stuff. I mean, there are arguments on both sides of this, but actually maybe it's something that we should get into. We might have a chat about it, doing a first hour on it down the track. John says, forget about universities. They should spend more money on public and state schools. Universities make their money from overseas students. Yes, John, that's true. Two problems there, and they're probably not related, are they? But I take the point you're making. Peter from Berkeley Vale says, Phil, maybe people can be told we can cut immigration, but be prepared to take mum or dad home from the nursing home where they are, because there'll be no one to take care for them. Yeah, well, that's it. But the demographics of Australia have changed. There's no question about that over the years. 1-300-800-222. Speaking of which, I'm down the track, think week after next, I'm going to be speaking with George Megalogenis too about his new book, which explores some of these things and the fundamental changes which have taken place in Australia. 1-300-800-222. Love listening to John, says my texter. Yeah, no, we'll get John Black in again. All right. Now, our foreign correspondent spot, you might have thought that Pakistan was on the skids. Well, maybe there was some justification for that in the past, but things may well have changed. We're going to talk to Adil Azhar next up.
0: Nightlife foreign correspondent.
2: Because tomorrow, the 14th of August, Pakistan's going to mark its 79th Independence Day. They're commemorating the country's independence from British rule on August the 14th, 1947, and entering its 80th year of nationhood. Now, preparations are well underway. The national flag fluttering from streets and markets and public squares across the country. You'd have to say it has not been an easy 79 years. Pakistan's journey has been marked by profound human trauma and political and structural instability, economic hardship and repeated periods of geopolitical conflict. It hasn't all been doom and gloom, though, for Pakistan in 2026. In fact, Pakistan's emerged as an unexpected and increasingly important diplomatic player, including efforts to mediate between the US and Iran, drawing on its long-standing relationships with both countries. And more recently, there's been the signing of this defence pact involving Turkey, Saudi Arabia and Pakistan, which has been seen as another significant diplomatic achievement for Islamabad. So what's the mood like in Pakistan tonight on the eve of Independence Day? Let's cross to Karachi. Our foreign correspondent, Adil Azhar, radio and TV presenter and digital content creator. We've spoken to Adil in the past. Adil, good evening to you. Welcome back to Nightlife.
7: Good evening, Phil. Good to be back.
2: Yeah, happy Independence Day, I suppose. If that's the greeting we give.
7: Oh yes, absolutely. I mean, it's been happy Independence Day wherever. I mean, I'd been to two organizations today. I had to cut the cakes there, and even in my radio show today, because today is the last working day before we head towards a long weekend. So it's been all happy Independence Day all around.
2: What's the mood like?
7: Yeah, mood is kind of indifference, I would say. I mean, seriously, you mentioned about these diplomatic wins for Pakistan. We should talk in details about that

0: People might have thought that Pakistan some years ago was a country on the skids, as it were.
1: Yeah.
0: Despite its significant and strong military, and that's been a problem for the country in democratic terms as well, and it's a nuclear state, as we know, and I don't know whether that's a positive or not these days. but for the people of Pakistan and its economic development and standards of living and so on, it's been a pretty checkered period, hasn't it?
1: Oh, yeah, absolutely. Absolutely. I mean, as I said, a lot of people are asking a lot of questions about so many things we have been told we should be proud of. Mm. I mean, this nuclear capability, definitely it has provided Pakistan a kind of a deterrence in a very, very turbulent geography where we live in. But a lot of achievements that we were told to be proud of, I mean, people have started asking, has it really made the lives of us Pakistanis better?
0: Yeah.
1: Why is it still that so many Pakistanis are? I mean, I haven't seen, I mean, I interact a lot with the Gen Z, with the young people, and the kind of aspiration that people have of quitting Pakistan and moving to any country in the world, it's kind of unprecedented. And for someone like me, who at a very young age decided to bet his future on this country, it is kind of very disappointing, I would say, and heartbreaking at times.
0: Mm. You mean because a lot of young professional people see their lives, to see if they can get a chance to get out and get to the US or Europe, that they would take it?
1: Or Australia, maybe. I heard you were talking about immigration, of course.
0: Yeah.
1: And we all know that immigrating to the Western countries hasn't got any easier in the past year or two.
0: Hmm. Yeah, well, there's significant numbers of Pakistanis in Australia, as we know, and also Indians as well. In fact, they're probably the largest recent migrant group as well. State of the government, Adil? This has been an issue in Pakistan for years, and trying to get some sustainable democratic system going, we're still not there, are we?
1: No. I think we have. If you compare us with the last Independence Day, I think we have gone further away from the democracy that we were promised at the time of independence. I mean, let's not forget, Pakistan was created by people who were absolutely, truly Democrats at heart. I mean, of course, the founder of this nation and the first generation of our leaders, they were chosen by the Muslims of South Asia, and they were given the mandate to create this new country, which we call Pakistan. But as we enter the 80th year of our existence, I think we had never been further away from a democracy. The most popular leader of Pakistan is languishing in the jail for more than 3 years now. He has been kind of, it appears he has just been vanished. I mean, nobody has seen him for the past 7 months. He hasn't talked to his family or anyone. And the way the most disappointing factor for me, Phil, is that the countries, the outside countries, those Western democracies who have been the flag bearer of bringing democracy, these countries have fought wars to bring democracy and stop communism and autocracy. They're absolutely quiet on the way democracy has been literally shunned in Pakistan. I mean, we are under a de facto military rule right now, which is headed by this gentleman who has been given the lifelong immunity from all kind of prosecution. I mean, this is something even in a lot of monarchies, you even don't see things that you are witnessing right now in Pakistan. In fact, in the past 1 year, the judiciary of Pakistan has been suppressed. I mean, it is simply plays to the tune of this arrangement that we have got in the form of a government here in the country. So I think these past 3 years have been absolutely devastating for the concept of democracy. And though we have a facade of this government, which everybody in Pakistan knows, even these guys, people who are ruling the country, acknowledge this fact that they haven't been elected by the votes of the people. But the silence of the world community has been pretty disappointing. I mean, nobody is even, I mean, talk about European Union. I mean, after every election, European Union comes up with a very, very detailed report about the Pakistani election, but the elections that took place in 2004, which are regarded as the most rigged election in the history, the European Union has been absolutely quiet. I mean, they've never even published the report that they were supposed to 2.5 years back, and which is a gentle reminder. In fact, not a gentle reminder. In fact, but a loud reminder for the students of international diplomacy that it is all about the interests It is never

0: about the principles.
1: What about human rights in Pakistan, Adil, and particularly the position of women in Pakistan? Have things improved or stayed the same or what?
0: No, I think as far as the women participation in the workforce is concerned, I think there is a stark difference. I think one of the key improvements that one would notice. I mean, I've been in the workforce for the past 25 years myself, and the women participation that was there when I started my career, if I compare it to the times now, I think there is a major difference, day and light, I would say. Mm-hmm. If I go to the universities, I'm a very regular lecturer at universities. I go there on my speaking tours and all. And the number of girls who are getting higher education in Pakistan. In fact, I see more girls in few of the best top colleges in Pakistan than boys now. So I think from that point of view, things have improved. I think the Gen Z and Gen Alpha, they are very much inclined towards education. The girls want to. They've been excelling in every field right now.
1: Can
0: we say that we have totally solved that problem? No, absolutely not. But definitely the country is going in the right direction. Mm-hmm. But if you look at the overall human rights situation, I would just urge you to read the report by the United Nations Human Rights Commission, and you will actually get to know that things are pretty dire. I think this all emanates from the fact that the judiciary in Pakistan has been significantly weakened. I mean, you really cannot talk against the government. I mean, if you even publish something, I mean, a lot of journalists have been taken off air. I mean, the owners have been, because they used to be pretty vibrant private media in Pakistan, but now it is very difficult to differentiate between the state-controlled Pakistan television and the private channels, because all the television news are harping the same tunes. So I think the condition of human rights overall, if I look at, has deteriorated.
1: Yeah. Adil Azhar is with us, radio and TV presenter based in Karachi in Pakistan. We've spoken to Adil in the past about the situation in Pakistan. Tomorrow, Pakistan will mark its 79th Independence Day. This is interesting, though, in recent months, though, Adil, that Pakistan's emerged as the key mediator in talks between Iran and the US and Israel. How did that role come about, and how's it being viewed at home?
0: Well, I think Pakistan was perhaps at the right place. I mean, of course, we are at a very important place, and we were one of those countries who have always enjoyed very good relationships with Iran. Hmm. I mean, Iran.
1: That's right.
0: And
1: it's always
0: Pakistan
1: been quite. It's always been quite friendly, hasn't it? Yeah.
0: Oh yeah, absolutely. There have been times where, yes, Iran and Pakistan have got a bit angry towards one another, but there is a lot of historical overlapping of our history. I mean, the language that I speak, which is Urdu, which is the lingua franca here in Pakistan, is actually kind of it's a sister language of Persian. So the status that English has got in South Asia right now, maybe 200-300 years back, it used to be Persian. That was the language of the elite. So a lot of poetry, a lot of top poets, the classic Urdu poets, used to do their poetry in Persian language as well. So there was always this kind of a link between these two countries. So what has happened actually is that Pakistan is, as I mentioned, is headed by this gentleman named Field Marshal Asim Munir. I mean, of course, he's the military, he's the head chief of defense forces, but he's like the de facto ruler of the country. And since last year, he happened to be very close to Donald Trump, because if you recall last year, there was a kind of a quasi war between India and Pakistan. And the Pakistan was very open towards Donald Trump playing his role as a mediator. India was a bit quiet. They were shy to acknowledge. And I think that really took Narendra Modi, that created that schism between Narendra Modi and Donald Trump. However, the Pakistani government seized that moment and they put Donald Trump in front, and Donald Trump actually started liking the current leadership of Pakistan. Okay. So in the face of Pakistan, he founded a country which could play the role of an interlocutor between them and Iran. And one has got to say that Pakistan has played that role really well. In fact, the very powerful interior minister of Pakistan is in Iran today, and he's meeting the Iranian leadership. Okay. And he's trying to revitalize the entire peace process right now, and maybe tell them about this Makkah peace accord that has been signed between these three countries of this region, and just to ensure Iran that this is not against Iran. This is against, because there have been some signals from Iran that they're perhaps not very comfortable with that. So Pakistan happened to be at the right place at the right time. I think the camaraderie and the kind of bromance that developed between the most powerful man in the world and the most powerful man in Pakistan has definitely helped Pakistan earn some brownie points. And diplomatically, I think in the recent year, this has been our biggest win.
1: Interesting. Adil Azhar's with us, correspondent in Karachi in Pakistan. This other interesting thing is this defence pact between Turkey, Pakistan and Saudi Arabia. Now, Turkey's got a very big military, and they've, of course, meshed with NATO. Pakistan's got, again, it's a very significant military, always has, and they're a nuclear state, as we know. Saudi Arabia's got endless amounts of cash. For most things, what's going on here? I mean, there's a mutual defence pact here that's been signed. Yeah. What does that mean?
0: So a lot of people are developing an analogy between this Makkah Accord. It's called the Makkah Defence Agreement. And a lot of people are developing an analogy with the Article 5 of NATO, that the attack on one country would be considered as the attack on all the members. So honestly, I mean, this is a pretty opaque agreement. I mean, nobody has seen that. I mean, I haven't seen the document. Nobody has seen the document yet. So what are those points? I mean, what if a non-state actor like Houthi rebels, which are backed by Iran, I mean, they've been continuously attacking Saudi installation and Saudi ships. So shall Pakistan and Turkey be attacking Houthis? Will they be defending Saudi Arabia against these Houthi rebels? Will this agreement apply to non-state actors as well? Or is it against some countries which are recognized countries and all? So nobody knows about that. However, what we know is that it gives a very strong signal to two countries mainly. And these two countries are does not include Iran, mind you. In my opinion, and many analysts in Pakistan think that this is giving signal to the United States of America, because Saudi Arabia, I mean, US has been the kind of a security guarantor, the security custodian of this region. I mean, we all understand, I'm pretty sure you must have talked about the petrodollars in your program as well, that in return, the United States was providing security to this region, to the Gulf countries. And let's acknowledge this thing, a lot of development that has taken place in the Gulf, Persian Gulf region, in the Arabian Gulf, as you may call, is because of the security guarantee by the Americans. I mean, they could totally focus on their economic development and growth and leave the security to America. But what we have seen in the past 6 months, I think that entire image is broken now. So Saudi Arabia is now willing to sign with more countries and giving a kind of a signal to America that perhaps you may not be needed going forward. And this entire concept of petrodollar, maybe it has shattered forever. And of course, the other country is Israel. I mean, what we have seen in the past 3 years, that Israel hasn't really respected any international diplomatic or legal red lines that may have existed. So you never know. I mean, they have attacked 3-4 countries around their own geography. You never know. It could have been Turkey. I mean, you've been, the kind of signals that we are getting from Israel right now is that they have been trying to call Turkey as the second coming of Iranian revolution. I mean, the leader being as staunch and as fundamentalist as the Iranians. So Turkey, I'm sure, must be looking at it with a lot of concern. Mm-hmm. They've got a big partner in the form of Pakistan now, maybe some supply of dollars as well from Saudi Arabia. So I think these are the two countries, absolutely. It makes a lot of sense. And I won't be surprised, Phil, if more countries do not join this agreement. I've heard that Egypt was very interested in being the founding member of this so-called Islamic NATO. But they've been given one condition by Saudi Arabia. These are just rumors, by the way. But I won't be surprised if more countries from the Gulf region, especially countries like Qatar or Oman, perhaps may join this agreement as well in future.
1: Very, very interesting. Adil, always good to talk. Appreciate it. Thank you.
0: Likewise. Thank you. Good evening. Bye.
1: Thank you. Adil Azhar is a radio and TV presenter. He's based in Karachi in Pakistan. We talk to him from time to time about the state of affairs in his country. He's always interesting in his observations, I feel too. Thanks, Joe, for asking about the situation with women in Pakistan, which he did address. Free

0: Imran Khan, says Raish and Brizzo. Yeah, well, as he said, no one's heard of him for a couple of years. 1-300-800-222 is my number.
1: Nightlife with Philip Clark
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0: Yes, we've been talking in the past, haven't we, a little bit about the issue of sanitising fruit and vegetables. We did it a little bit of this last night. I want to talk to Professor Enzo Palombo. Enzo is an expert in food microbiology and gastroenteritis viruses from Swinburne. And he's going to be on the line next.
1: This is Nightlife
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0: Should we be sanitising our strawberries before we eat them? And what's the right way to wash fruit and vegetables? Should you wash fruit and vegetables at all? Social media, as usual, is creating a flurry here because social media influencers are generating millions of views with videos showing them soaking and spraying fresh produce with special washes, from baking soda and vinegar mixtures to even to commercial vegetable cleaners. Did you even know there were such a thing? There are even expensive electronic purifiers that bubble and shake and swirl in the sink, claiming to remove unwanted contaminants. But do we really need to deep clean our fruit and vegetables? And for those of us who sometimes forget to rinse the pear before taking a bite, or the apple too, for that matter, is it too late? What is the simple science-backed way to keep our fresh produce safe? To get to the bottom of it, we're talking tonight with Professor Enzo Palombo. Enzo is an expert in food microbiology and gastroenteritis viruses from Swinburne's University of Technology, and he joins us this evening. Enzo, good evening to you. Welcome to Nightlife.
3: Thanks, Philip.
0: Well, I suppose sometimes you used to run an apple or a pear under the tap, didn't you? But is deep cleaning our fresh produce really necessary?
3: Oh, it depends on how dirty things are, and obviously a bit of a rinse under the tap would be sufficient in most cases. What you mentioned in the introduction there, some more sort of stringent things probably aren't necessary, given that most of our food is pretty well safe and clean even before it gets to the consumer.
0: Hmm.
3: But a good rinse under the tap would never hurt anybody, and I always do it as a practice.
0: Yeah, I mean a lot of vegetables and fruit are washed anyway, aren't they? I mean, the carrots I buy certainly didn't come out of the ground like that.
3: No, of course. There's a process in all the agricultural industries that does produce reasonably clean product. Mm. But again, if you're at the supermarket, you may observe people touching things all the time and you don't know where your hands have been.
0: Mm-hmm.
3: So, it's always a good precaution to take anything you've bought which is consumed fresh and give it a bit of a clean.
0: Yeah, there is a bit of a more, there's a kind of more worrisome thing going on here, though, isn't it? That people are concerned about, what might have been on the fruit. Now, I don't mean hands, and, that's fair enough, because they had to have been handled at some point, I guess. But people are worried about sprays and insecticides and all that sort of thing. Should we be concerned about that?
3: Yeah, that's become a bit of a controversial issue recently, with some new standards being released for some particular pesticides in berries.
0: That's right. What's it called? Isocycloserum or something?
3: Yeah, I'm not a chemist. That's one of those long names. Can be confusing. Yeah. Essentially, it's something just to kill pests and those sort of things. And again, a good rinse with even cold water, but if you're really paranoid, maybe even just some soap. But I wouldn't go overboard, because you're also possibly washing away some of the good things that are found on the surface of our fruit and veg.
0: Mm.
3: And in the example you gave about carrots, most people would hopefully peel their carrots even before they
0: do.
3: I never do. Oh, okay. It's a little habit.
0: I don't peel potatoes either. Yeah. I mean, I've been told by chefs and dietitians you shouldn't peel potatoes.
3: Yeah. Oh, there are some things that are possibly found in the skins of potatoes when they get a bit older that can be potentially dangerous. I mean, some toxins and things like that evolve. But yeah, overall, I mean, skins of potatoes are quite tasty. But in that case, both with carrots often and with potatoes usually, you cook them anyway. So that would reduce most of the risk to do with anything to do with bacteria or viruses and those sort of nasties.
0: Yeah, I mean, a root, well, just put it in, root vegetables, okay, maybe some people do peel them. Salad vegetables, for example, I mean, tomatoes, cucumbers, celery, radishes, for example. Most people, I mean, you don't peel those.
3: No, no.
0: I mean, are these likely to have chemicals on them?
3: Yeah, potentially. Again, wash would be a good idea. But in the case of salads, you're often using a dressing, and things like vinegar, oils would also help to knock out some of the nasty pathogens, for example, if they're present. So, yeah, I mean, most of our food preparation over the ages has evolved because they did help do things like prevent contamination or infections from the food that we eat. So keeping up those old types of activities is always recommended.
0: Yeah.
3: And of course, the one I always say to everybody is wash your hands. Before you do any food preparation, wash your hands and just be aware of your hygiene in the kitchen in general.
0: That's probably more important, isn't it? I mean, you're probably more likely to get sick from somebody's handling of the fruit in the kitchen.
3: Correct. And cross-contamination with your meats before you cook them. You know, chicken's a notorious one in the kitchen. Some people even go to the extent of washing chicken before they cook it. I think that's overkill and potentially is even more dangerous because you're spreading some of the potential bugs around the kitchen.
0: Someone said to me once, don't ever do that, because they said if you start washing it, you're spreading, you know, Campylobacter and the other nasty
3: salmonella
0: around.
3: Yeah, exactly.
0: Take it out of the packet, put it straight in the oven, and that will kill everything.
3: Oh, for sure. If you're really a bit paranoid, just get a paper towel and maybe dab it dry if you want to. But I wouldn't go washing it, especially for a strong stream of water on the skin surface of the chicken to spread the bugs all over the place.
0: On social media, a lot of these warnings are suggesting that you need to take a heavy duty approach here, and use things more than water. I mean, people are washing their fruit and vegetables in all sorts of solutions. Baking soda, for example. Baking soda actually do anything to pesticides on the skin of some fruits?
3: I don't think it's been shown to be any more effective than just regular water, even soap and water. And remember, these things are often alkaline or acidic, and they can change the texture of the material you're washing. So, unless there's a real need for it, I think it's overkill. And some of those other more, they're called sanitizers or whatever they've promoted as being, I don't think there's really any real evidence that they do anything more than just regular washing.
0: Yeah. When you say soap and water, I'm a bit alarmed at the idea of something I'm eating being washed in soap and water. What sort of soap are we talking about?
3: Oh, no, that's just if you're really worried about it. Soap's probably the safest thing to use. But again, if you're going to do that, rinse it well afterwards.
0: See, another part of me thinks, well, hang on. This is partly what's got us into trouble. And we know from kids and allergies, for example, that there's general agreement now that some part of the steep rise in childhood allergies is probably due to kids not being given enough exposure to all sorts of things from a young age, including probably dirty vegetables, as it were, if there is such a thing. Do you think that's a case of overkill here, leading us down the track of further problems?
3: Potentially, and it's well documented in history with, if you go back to the polio outbreaks in the 1940s and 50s, a lot of that came around because of our greater attention to hygiene, and young children weren't exposed to the environment as much as they were in the olden days, and therefore weren't exposed to these things that cause you to naturally get immune to disease. So there's a thing called the hygiene hypothesis that we've got too clean for our own good in modern times.
0: Yeah, what do you think about that?
3: I don't know if the evidence is all that clear, but it does make some sense. I mean, the more we train our bodies to become immune at a younger age, especially when we still have protection from our mother's passive antibodies, you get that through your breast milk and other things, you're protected at that time. It's a good time for your body to become naturally immune. If you delay that, they can cause problems.
0: Here's the other thing. I don't know anybody who really got sick from not washing their carrots. I mean, is there any evidence that any of this actually does anything? Apart from in theory, it might

0: remove some things on the outside of the vegetable, which wasn't going to hurt you anyway.
1: Oh, there have been outbreaks in the US with lettuce. I think they call it romaine lettuce. I think it's what we call
0: I bet you it's lettuce packaged in those plastic packets, which Americans are so keen on.
1: Not necessarily. These can be, you know, the head of lettuce that you buy at the supermarket could surface could be contaminated. There was a large-ish outbreak in Australia several years ago with cantaloupe and a thing called listeria.
0: You're in Victoria. Cantaloupe, they're known as, they're known peculiarly as cantaloupes in Victoria, but rock melons most other places. But
1: that's right. So yeah, that was the apparently the issue there was that because the rock melon surface is so textured, a lot of the bacteria was caught up in the dirt, and when people were cutting through the surface, they contaminate the flesh, eat the flesh, and you get the infection. So, yeah, there are some rare cases where it does happen.
0: I can imagine something like lettuces are sprayed. I mean, they are sprayed with some pesticides, aren't they?
1: And the ones you mentioned that are prepackaged in plastic bags, they do go through a sanitizer process. I think they do something like, you know, very, very, very dilute bleach or chlorine rinses to get rid of anything on the surface.
0: Okay.
1: So, yeah, they are washed before they are packaged, but... You know, again, if you're really cautious, you might want to give it another rinse before you do eat them.
0: So, in general, you would say a run under the tap is more than enough.
1: Definitely.
0: There you go. All right, Enzo. Now I want you to try and not peel your carrots and your potatoes. See how you go.
1: I'll try that, Phil.
0: All right. Thanks for your time.
1: No problems.
0: Enzo Palombo. I wanted to get his view about it following last night's conversation we had about it all. What about strawberries and raspberries? My spouse insisted on hot water and detergent, says B. Oh, dear. No, surely not. 1-300-800-222 is the number. All righty, we've got the Mighty Challenge coming up. If you'd like to play, give me a call, 1-300-800-222. Lines are free, 25 questions, 5 categories. See how you go. Someone's got to win, so let it be you, all right? 1-300-800-222. We'll get straight into that after the latest ABC News.
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3: ABC News with Andrew Kaloupas. It's been revealed a Virgin Australia jet was forced to abort takeoff at Sydney Airport on Sunday, the same day as a separate near-miss involving Jetstar and Qantas Airways. Here's Francis Dew.
4: The Australian Transport Safety Bureau confirmed the Virgin 737 had been cleared for takeoff on Sunday morning. As the crew applied thrust, they saw a Qantas 737 begin to cross the runway ahead of them. The Virgin crew reduced thrust and the plane came to a stop as air traffic control cancelled its takeoff clearance. The Qantas crew reported it had also been cleared by air traffic control to cross the runway. Air Services Australia says the aircraft were never in close proximity. The incident happened on the same day as Jetstar and Qatar Airways planes nearly collided with each other on the tarmac.
3: Foreign Affairs Minister Penny Wong will use a high-profile speech Friday to declare the rise of populism threatens Australia's national security. Senator Wong will deliver the annual Gingell Lecture at the Lowy Institute in Sydney. While she will not mention One Nation by name in her speech, the senator will make multiple clear references to the minor party's core policies, arguing that isolationism will impoverish and isolate Australia. Comes as Labor continues to struggle in the polls, with Pauline Hanson and One Nation remaining politically ascendant, despite increasingly sharp scrutiny from other political parties and the media. The Israeli military has reportedly told around a dozen Palestinian households to leave their properties in the occupied West Bank, where Israeli settlers have besieged two families in their homes since Sunday. Here's the BBC's Yolande Nell.
5: After an earlier attempt to dislodge the extremist settlers failed, Israeli security forces returned to the Palestinian village of Kusra. The military said it demolished two illegal outposts and was acting to protect the residents. The mayor told the BBC that his village had been declared a closed military military zone. Israeli security forces have been telling families to leave their houses, he said, using some as barracks. Settlers have been emboldened by the rapid expansion of settlements under the current Israeli government, leading to a dramatic rise in settler violence as they try to drive Palestinians off their land. All settlements are illegal under international law.
3: Voting is continuing in southeast England, where right-wing populist Nigel Farage is contesting a by-election. Here's Europe correspondent Elias Kluwer in the town of Clacton.
6: He is the front-runner, and that is primarily because this is one of the most conservative areas of the UK. It's also because the major parties aren't running in this by-election. And the reason for that, well, we have to go back to why this by-election was called, and that's because Nigel Farage was embroiled in a donations controversy. Of course, he received millions of dollars of donations he didn't declare before he was elected. He decided to resign, then recontest his seat. But those major parties, Labour, the Greens, the Liberal Democrats, they've described this as a circus, a publicity stunt. They want none of it.
3: Hundreds of volunteers have joined search and rescue efforts across Western Colombia in the aftermath of a powerful earthquake that's killed hundreds of people. Eight people have been rescued alive in the last 48 hours at an apartment building in Cali, which collapsed in Monday's earthquake. Among those bringing their skills to the scene is this nurse from Cali.
7: Little by little, grain by grain, we are helping so many people in need. There are many people in there, and the hope of all Colombians is to find them alive. We need to help from the heart. We all have families. Today it's them, tomorrow it could be us.
3: A South Australian coroner has found that a man who died after his high-priority heart surgery was delayed could have survived if the operation occurred sooner, but the state's overworked health system meant it might have come at the survival of another patient. Jordana Shrivo with more.
8: 62-year-old Peter Josipovic died at the Royal Adelaide Hospital in September 2023. He was on a waiting list for surgery, which should have occurred within 30 days. It was listed 54 days later, then rescheduled. He became unwell on August 24 and was rushed to hospital where he suffered a cardiac arrest. He had successful emergency surgery early the next morning but died from complications 3 weeks later. The coroner found there was no genuine opportunity to schedule the surgery sooner due to the overworked system. He made two recommendations to the health minister, including that an external review be conducted.
3: That's the latest from ABC News. 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

0: Yes, well, hello and how are you? Philip Clark with you on ABC Radio. We're on the local radio network right across the country, so welcome aboard. Glad you could drop in. Third hour of the program, 6 past midnight. It's six, that's Eastern time, 6 past 10 in WA, 24 to midnight in South Australia and the Northern Territory, right through the Pacific and around the world, through Radio Australia and the World Wide Web as well. 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Just put Nightlife into the search bar and you can pick up all the stuff. We'll include tonight's conversation in our first hour, the Motor Talk conversation up there. Always a popular podcast, actually. So if you want to catch up with Toby, just check out the podcast a bit later. We've also got plenty of other things in there as well. Oh, that conversation with Richard Dennis about gas and the gas tax, which got a lot of reaction too. That's there as well. So check it out. Just put Nightlife into the search bar of the ABC Listen app. All right, we've got 25 questions in the Mighty Challenge. If you'd like to play, 1-300-800-222. 1-300-800-222. Lines are free. You will get one if you want one. So grab it, 1-300-800-222. 25 questions, 5 categories. Answer question 25, and you will be a winner tonight. Thanks for the texts, by the way. Oh, footy results, yes, too. The Roosters in the NRL, the Roosters beat Penrith 12-6. They've been trying to for a while. Roosters top of the table now, and no AFL, but there was the first of the AFLW games too. Melbourne beat Hawthorn 9-6-60 to 6-5-41 in the AFLW. Thank you for the ha-ha joke about the cantaloupes. Yes, no, we're not doing any melons, no. I think we've spent enough time on this, don't you think? 1-300-800-222 is the number. All right, is everybody set and ready? Because if you are, then so am I.
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0: 25 questions, 5 categories. Our categories tonight are category number 1, mountains. Category number 2, history. Category number 3, plants. Category number 4, land food. Category number 5, sporting bodies. All right. Mountains, history, plants, land food, sporting bodies. Who is going to have a crack at it? Joan from Geelong. Phil, I noticed you didn't ask the gastro guy about using tea towels for drying hands. No, Joan, I didn't. Something I've been guilty of. I've been batting people off all day about that. Rosa said, I heard something unpleasant happen with the Mighty Challenge on Tuesday morning. Sorry to hear that. What went wrong? Oh, well, Rosa, I think it's water under the bridge by now. 1-300-800-222 is my number. Who's first up tonight? Kylie from Daysdale. Hello, Kylie.
2: Oh, Phil, I just picked up the phone and you're very quick. How did you go in hospital last week?
0: I'm back on the mend. Yeah, no, I was a bit wobbly for a day or so. Although I felt as though I shouldn't really complain, because when I complained about my, not complained, but I was talking about my procedure, but the listeners rang up saying I had it done 50 years ago without anaesthetic.
2: So, oh, my God.
0: I know. Anyway, so.
2: Well, my BP's under control. It was very high this last few months, but doctors got me under the special prescribed medication, and I'm going well.
0: Good on you. What do you make of a text like this, Kylie? Hello, Phil. Beck from Launceston. Can you please give a shout-out to my best mate who's listening in? Thank you. Hello. Kylie, what do you want to do? What do you want here? Mountains, history.
2: Mountains, mate.
0: Mountains? Okay. Run.
2: Let's have a step.
0: Question number 1. Running from Russia to Kazakhstan, which mountain range has traditionally marked the border of Europe and Asia?
2: Oh, look, I'm going to have a step. Is it the Mongolian Mountains? I don't know. The
0: Mongolian Mountains.
2: Go, no. Looking forward towards Dave's this evening too.
0: Thanks, Kylie. See ya.
2: Thank you.
0: See ya, mate. Bye. No, not the Mongolian Mountains. Evening, Phil, says my texter. Evening to you too. Well done, Roosters, Lynn the Queenslander says. Yes, the Roosters beat Penrith 12-6 in the NRL as we're getting out of the pointy end of the season, aren't we? Only a few rounds left in both codes. 1-300-800-222 is the number. AFLW started today, as I say, with Melbourne and Hawthorn. Melbourne coming up trumps. Jim from Banksia Park. The line's free if you want to grab one. 1-300-800-222. G'day, Jim.
3: Hi, Phil. How you doing?
0: Not bad. We're in mountains running from Russia to Kazakhstan. Which mountain range has traditionally marked the border of Europe and Asia?
3: The only one I can think of is the Urals.
0: Correct. Yes. Oh, the Ural Mountains is the traditional border between Europe and Asia. Well done. All right. That's question number two. We're in mountains. You can stay there if you like.
3: The other categories are?
0: History, plants, land food, sporting bodies.
3: Can we try sporting bodies?
0: Sporting bodies, why not? Question number two. Who's the current president of FIFA?
3: Oh, that's our friend Infantino.

0: Yeah, what's his first name?
1: God, you want his...
0: Oh, well, I'll give it to you. His name's Infantino, yes. He's referred to affectionately by Donald Trump as Johnny.
1: Is he George? I can't remember.
0: No, Gianni Infantino, yes. Referred to by Donald Trump as Johnny. I don't think they should sack Johnny, he says.
1: I think they should sack him.
0: I think most of the world thinks that they should sack him. Question number three. We're in sporting bodies, Jim.
1: Yes, stay there, please.
0: Golf Australia has its headquarters in which capital city?
1: Australian Open, Melbourne?
0: Correct. Yes, Melbourne. Melbourne's probably the home of the country's best golf courses, or most of them, isn't it, I suppose?
1: I'm trying to think where the predominantly Open was played.
0: Yeah.
1: Yep.
0: Yeah. No, well, it's very often played in Melbourne, often at Royal Melbourne, isn't it, or Kingston Heath, tremendous courses like that. Question number four, we're in sporting bodies. Are we staying here?
1: Yes, please.
0: Okay, question number four. The headquarters of World Rugby are in which European capital?
1: World Rugby. We've got France. We've got European capital. Wales, UK. Let's go London.
0: Not London.
1: No, no. Back.
0: Sorry, Jim. Thank you, mate. See you later. No, it's not London. Annette had Melbourne. Joyce and Perth had Melbourne. And plenty of people had Gianni Infantino. It looks as though he might survive, doesn't it? UEFA, the European soccer body, wants him gone. So do plenty of others. But maybe he's not going. He seems to have successfully sucked up to all the African countries in a recent meeting in Morocco who are backing him. So I don't know. It's kind of comical from afar, isn't it, to look at the machinations of world soccer politics. Charmaine from Sydney, hello. Go the Swans. Yes, well, exactly. Exactly. Last home and away game, weekend after next. Anthony from Moora says, Phil, can you give my brother Reese a shout-out? He's my best brother. Gee, how many have you got, Anthony? That's going to get you into trouble, isn't it? If he's the best one, what about the others? 1-300-800-222. Let's go to Charles in Dimboola. Hello, Charles.
2: Hello, Phil.
0: How are you? Question number four we're up to, sporting bodies. The headquarters of World Rugby are in which European capital?
2: I think it's Paris.
0: It's not Paris. No, the French are big on rugby, but it's not in Paris. Lek in Borough. Hello, Lek.
3: Hi, Philip. I'm sitting here doing my census field work, paperwork.
0: Hi. How many forms did you have to collect today?
3: Forms, I'm still delivering them. So I want to give a PSA to say that anyone who's missed out on a form in regional South Australia can still text me. I've put posts up and stuff like that.
0: But after tomorrow, isn't it? Tomorrow's the cutoff, isn't it, Lee?
3: It is, yeah. Philip. I'm so tired from doing it, but people have been amazing. Farmers, I've been out everywhere from, I don't know if you know South Australia, but from Mount Bryan down to the World's End Gorge, to Hanson and Spalding, and shout out to my three other strong women who have helped me on.
0: You would have been very handy back with as a sidekick for Noah, Lek, I reckon.
3: What's that, sorry?
0: You would have been very handy back in the day as a sidekick for Noah.
3: What, getting the animals into an ark?
0: No, well, you've got to count them off, you know, as they're getting in. I mean, you're only taking two zebras. I mean, there are three trying to get in. You'd be knocking that on the head. I reckon you would have done well.
3: Oh, my goodness. It's been a huge job, but I've loved every minute of it. And I have to give a shout out to the people of the country that I live in. live around. I'm sure it's the same with every other state, and they've helped me so much with telling which Mr. and Mrs. Smith live in this farm and they don't live there and stuff. So enumerating was my word.
0: Now, we're in sporting bodies here, Lick. We're up to question four. The headquarters of World Rugby are in which European capital?
3: All I can think of is The Hague, which is ridiculous.
0: Yeah. Well, it's not ridiculous. It is wrong, but it's not ridiculous. But thanks, Lick. See ya.
3: Thanks, Kelly.
0: Good luck with your work, and thank you for doing it. 1-300-800-222 is the number. Mario from Linnea. Hello, Mario.
4: Good morning.
0: Morning. Question four, sporting bodies. The headquarters of World Rugby are in which European capital?
4: Well, I'm guessing Wales is part of Europe. So I'm going to go Cardiff.
0: Yeah, no, they're big on rugby in Cardiff, aren't they? Not true, but not correct. Not correct.
4: Oh, damn.
0: No. All right. Thank you, mate. See you later. No, it's not Cardiff. Where is it? Jacob in Bury. Hello, Jacob. G'day, Jacob.
5: Hey, how are you?
0: Pretty good. Question four, sporting bodies. The headquarters of World Rugby are in which European capital?
5: Look, as an avid rugby fan, I feel like I have to know that it's Dublin.
0: Yes, it is. It's in Dublin. Yes, exactly, because there's Guinness on tap just around the corner from the headquarters, I guess.
5: Yeah, but Guinness is putrid, mate, you know.
0: Really?
5: Not a fan.
0: Oh, Jacob, you're in a very tiny minority there.
5: I'm a VB man.
0: Oh, you don't get much of that in Dublin, I can tell you. Question five. Okay, question five. We're in sporting bodies, but you can move anywhere else you want. Mountains, history, plants, or land food?
5: I'll take history.
0: History it is. Question number five. Who served as First Lady of Argentina from June 1946 until her death in July 1952?
5: Ivanka Trump.
0: No, it wasn't Ivanka Trump. No, strangely not, or maybe not so strangely. Where are we? John from Clarkfield. G'day, John.
6: Philip.
0: Hello, John.
6: Yeah, how you going?
0: Yeah, good. Question number five. We're in history. Who served as First Lady of Argentina from June 1946 until her death in July 1952?
6: Eva Perón.
0: It was Eva Perón.

0: Yes, Eva Peron. Tegan from Heathcote says, my mum just got the answer correct of question number four. Oh, the one of World Rugby Headquarters. She's disappointed you didn't congratulate her, says Tegan. Okay. Yes, and we do get a lot of texts. 1-300-800-222. I'm not saying don't send them, but we can't read all of them. John from Albany. G'day, John. Hang on. No, we've got John from Clarkville. Hello, John. Now, question number six. What do you want to do here? You can stay in history or you can
1: move? Yeah, I'll stay in history, Phil.
0: The Republic of Maryland was established in 1834 on which continent?
1: Whoa, the Republic of Maryland.
0: Hmm. Yeah, let's not do that, John. This is ridiculous. Come on. John from Albany. G'day, John.
2: How you going, mate?
0: Not bad. Question number six. We're in history. The Republic of Maryland was established in 1834 on which continent?
2: Maryland. Let's go Africa.
0: Africa is correct. Yes, it was.
2: Oh, glad you got it right.
0: You did. Question number seven. We're in history. You can stay there if you like, or you can move.
2: Let's go plants.
0: Plants it is. All right. Which plant is used to make tequila?
2: Oh, that'd be cactus, wouldn't it?
0: Yeah, not going to give it to you. No. Ian from Warimba. Hello, Ian.
3: Hi, Phil. How are you?
0: Pretty good.
3: Would that be agave, A-G-A-V-E?
0: Correct, agave. Yes, agave is the plant we were after.

0: Tequila. Ian, it's a drink best to avoid, in my view, Ian. But anyway, that's just me.
1: Oh, only in slight, you know, little bits.
0: Oh, I think it's your best avoided generally.
1: Yeah, the operation you had on your eyes, do you think some of the line umpires and referees should have it too?
0: I did say to the bloke who was doing the operation, I said, can you fix up the slice in my swing?
1: And did it work?
0: No, not so far.
1: Oh, that's no bloody good. All right. What other ones have we got?
0: Okay, we're in plants. We're up to question eight, so you can stay there or you can move to history, mountains, land food, sporting bodies.
1: Oh, we'll go to mountains. So I don't know much about them, but that'll do.
0: Okay, question number eight. Mount Logan is the tallest mountain in which country?
1: Bloody good question. I know there's a Logan in Brisbane, but I don't think it's Brisbane. Would I say New Zealand?
0: It's not New Zealand either, Ian. No, not Brisbane or New Zealand. Yeah. Thanks, mate. See ya. No, it's not New Zealand. Jane from Homebush had a Garve. where are we? Linda Queenslander, yes, correct. Karen from Mullumbimby. Di from Mandurah. No, not correct. Joe from Melton is correct. Ray in the Bay is also correct. Line's free if you want to grab one. Mo from Canberra. Hi, Mo.
2: Hello.
0: Hi. We're up to question number eight. We're in mountains. Mount Logan is the tallest mountain in which country?
2: Mount Logan.
0: You have to turn the radio off there, Mo. I'll put you back on hold, but we can't have the radio on because it causes all sorts of problems for us. Bob from Greenacre. G'day, Bob.
3: G'day, Phil. Yeah, I usually know these, but I'm going to just guess and say, I'll say Great Britain.
0: Mount Logan is not the tallest mountain in Great Britain. No. I have stood atop that lofty peak, Bob.
3: Ah. Oh, God.
0: I'm not going to say what it is, but I have stood atop it. And I didn't get such a sense of conquest because halfway up the peak was a ginger beer stand.
3: Well, I'd like ginger beer.
0: I don't mind ginger beer either. But if you're an avid mountaineer, Bob, I mean, it's not really, you know, I mean, it's a bit, you know, kind of deflating, isn't it?
3: I suppose Mount Kilimanjaro just sounds good, you know, for Africa.
0: That's true. That's true.
3: Sounds very ordinary.
0: Mm. All right. Not correct, Bob. Thank you, Matt. Thank you. See you later. Bye-bye. It's not Great Britain. 1-300-800-222. Charmian from Sydney says, I just know it's not New Zealand. Yeah, well, it's not New Zealand. We've established that. That would be Mount Cook, yes. Great Britain is, yes, well, you're correct about Great Britain too. It's not New Great Britain because Great Britain's highest mountain is Ben Nevis, as we know, which is not really a serious, mountain to climb. John from Mitcham says, no, serious, telling us if your putting improved. With the operation? No, John, no, it hasn't. Mind you, I've been on a purple patch with putting, John, so it's not my big problem at the moment. 1-300-800-222. We got lines free, plenty of lines free. Grab a line, you will get through. Ben is on the road. G'day, Ben.
4: G'day, how you going?
0: All right, yeah. Question number eight. We're in mountains. Mount Logan is the tallest mountain in which country?
4: Canada.
0: Correct, it is. Mount Logan's the tallest mountain in Canada. Question number nine. We're in mountains, but you can move anywhere else. Land food, sporting bodies, history, plants. Staying in mountains. Question number nine. Part of the Carpathians, or the Carpathians, the Tatra Mountains, form part of the border between Poland and which other country?
4: Say Austria?
0: No, it's not Austria. Thanks, Ben.
4: No worries.
0: See you, mate. Bye-bye. Yeah, no, it's not Austria. Lynn, the Queenslander, says, is it Mount Snowdon? No. Snowdon's in Wales, isn't it? The highest mountain in Wales, I think. Where are we? 1-300-800-222 is my number. Mount Logan, is it in New Guinea? No. Do I know what the mountain? I don't think I know what the highest mountain is in New Guinea. Anyway, I don't answer questions anyway. Pamela from Carlton. Hello, Pamela.
5: Morning. I've got a geography question, damn it.
0: Yes, well, it's sort of geography. It's under a category called mountains.
5: Yes.
0: Part of the Carpathians, the Tatra Mountains, form part of the border between Poland and which other country? Well, it's not Austria, so that's narrowed things down a bit, surely, Pamela.
5: Carpathians, yes, but it's still geography, not my strongest. Turkey?
0: No, it's not Turkey.
5: Okay, no, there you
0: sorry,
5: go.
0: Pamela. Thank you, bye. 1-300-800-222. Don't think Poland's near Turkey. Okay, it's not Austria, part of the Carpathians. The Tatra Mountains form part of the border between Poland and which other country? Mm-hmm. Anybody know the answer here? Papua New Guinea's highest mountain is Mount Wilhelm, we're told. Mount Wilhelm, which is nearly 15,000 feet. It's a pretty high mountain. 1-300-800-222 is the number. Frankie in Hopeton's got the right answer here. Grover from Ocean Grove, not correct. Lynn the Queenslander, also not correct. We don't have that many correct answers here. Can someone help me out here? Question number 9. We're in mountains, part of the Carpathians. The Tatra Mountains form part of the border between Poland and which other country? 1-300-800-222. Let's see how John from Brisbane goes. G'day, John.
6: G'day.
0: What do you reckon? Part of the Carpathians, the Tatra Mountains, are on the border between Poland and?
6: It's a little bit of a guess. It's either Romania or Slovakia, so I'm going to go Slovakia.
0: Correct. Ah. You do not obey the law of Ann, which is very good news for you. The law of Ann, as you know, when given two choices on the mighty challenge, choose the wrong one. It is Slovakia, correct. Alrighty, question number 10. We're in mountains, but you can move. Are you staying here? Okay. Mount Elbert is the highest peak of which US mountain range?
6: Okay, so I got Slovakia right?
0: Yeah. No, you can.
6: Nothing,
0: hey, John,
6: anymore,
0: you,
6: right,
0: you don't have to. You don't have to prove anything to anybody, John. You got one right.
6: I don't know. Big guess. Appalachians.
0: Not the Appalachians. No.
6: Thanks very much.
0: Okay, thanks, John. Bye bye. It's not went out for you. No, it's not the Appalachians. Frankie in Hopeton had Slovakia, by the way. Ray from Pimble. Hi, Ray.
7: Hi there.
0: Mount Elbert is the highest peak of which US mountain range?
7: Oh, the Cascades.
0: No, it's not. Okay. Sorry, bye. No, it's not. Trev from Surfers Paradise. G'day, Trev.
8: Oh, my word. Philip.
0: Mountains. Mount Elbert is the highest peak of which US mountain range?
8: Well, there's a few.
0: There are.
8: Mount Elbert.
0: It's not the Appalachians.
8: It's actually a name. I'll just say the Rockies.
0: Correct. Yes, it is. Yeah, okay. Sometimes saying the obvious is the way to go in the Mighty Challenge.
8: Yeah, I could have gone Appalachians or something, but I'd be trying to make stuff up.
0: No, it's not the Appalachians. I must say, when I first thought, what's the highest peak in... I thought it was Mount McKinley, which is true, but it's not in the Rockies.
8: But isn't that in Alaska?
0: Yeah, it's not in the Rockies. It's in the Alaskan.
8: Yeah, I know. Oh, the Yanks.
0: The Alaskan Range, I think. It's called Denali these days, I think. Question number 11, we're in mountains. One left in mountains.
8: Do I have another choice?
0: Yeah, history, plants, sporting bodies, land, food.
8: History, sports,

0: So if you've got a big black eye, does it look like you?
1: No, I've got a big red eye. I've got a big red eye, Linda.
0: Oh, okay. So you don't look like you've been in fisticuffs.
1: No, I've been trying not to hang around little kids, not to scare them too much, you know.
0: Oh, okay. So you're wearing a pirate patch then?
1: I tried that, but it wasn't very comfortable. So I'm just trying to keep my distance, you know. I can semaphore from afar, a bit like where you live, Linda.
0: Okay, fair enough.
1: Question 11. Yeah. Question 11. We're in history. Yeah. In which country is Cape Trafalgar? That's the headland off which the Battle of Trafalgar took place.
0: Austria?
1: Not Austria, no.
0: No, okay.
1: Sorry, not Austria. No, it would have been an interesting battle, but it wasn't Austria. Dave in Perth. G'day, Dave.
2: How's things, Phil?
1: Things are really well, Dave. I says, things are on the up and up as well. Question 11. We're in mountains. No, we're not. We're in history. In which country is Cape Trafalgar, the headland off which the Battle of Trafalgar took place?
2: I'm going to go next door to France and say Spain.
1: Correct. Oh. Yeah, it is. Yes, it's off the coast of Spain. Well, the Cape Trafalgar is not. Cape Trafalgar is part of Spain, but the battle took place, yeah, off Cape Trafalgar, which is Spain. It was a long way to get back home. No, for the English fleet it was, yeah.
2: Yeah.
1: Isn't there a lovely anecdote about that? The Battle of Trafalgar, of course, which the English won. But who was the English admiral? Nelson, wasn't it? Nelson.
2: Phil, I completely guessed that because the other guy said France, and so.
1: Oh, okay.
2: Yeah, I'm just. I know Trafalgar. Well, Battle of Trafalgar is in Europe. It was a major battle, but yeah.
1: That's about the limit of it. You don't want me to explore your knowledge of the Battle of Trafalgar any further, Dave, is what you're saying.
2: Well, I've already outed myself, so.
1: Question number 12. We're in history, but you don't have to stay there. You can move to plants, mountains, land, food, or sporting bodies.
2: Let's go to mountains.
1: Back to mountains. Last one in mountains. Chamonix can be found at the base of which French mountain?
2: Probably in the Pyrenees, but I don't know a mountain. Yeah.
1: No good.
2: Sorry, mate.
1: That's all right, Dave. No worries. That is all right. Tracy from Mooney Ponds. Hi, Trace.
3: I'm hoping Mont Blanc is in France.
1: Chamonix can be found at the base of which French mountain?
3: Is it Mont Blanc?
1: Mont Blanc, yes.
3: The only mountain I know in France.
1: Big white, the white mountain, yeah. Chamonix is a fancy ski resort, isn't it, Chamonix, I think? Is that the one where Prince Andrew had his ski resort? No, it wasn't. It was somewhere else, I think.
3: Oh,
1: I don't know.
3: I can't keep up with the royals.
1: No,
3: no. Holiday and party. Mystique does it. Wasn't it Princess Anne was in Mystique all the time? Was that? Oh, no, it was Margaret.
1: No, that was Princess Margaret. Mm. She used to go to Mystique, which is in the Caribbean, isn't it? She used to hang out with the boys and everybody else in Mystique so she could get on the fags. Not have too many.
3: Lifestyles of the rich and famous, hey?
1: Correct. Question 13, we were in mountains, no more. So we could choose between history, plants, sporting bodies, or land food.
3: Land food. I don't know what it's going to be, but let's try.
1: Land food. Question number 13. What's the main ingredient of the Indian dish dal?
3: Lentils.
1: Correct. Yes. Mostly cooked up and mushed up lentils.
3: Yeah, it's the staple for Nepal too, dal bhat. Yeah.
1: Well, it's a very good thing to eat, Tracy.
3: Oh, very healthy.
1: I'm quite fond of dal. It's very healthy. Mm. It's got lots of protein in it. It's pretty good.
3: Oh, look, if we ate like the Nepalese, the environment would be so much better and we would be so much healthier.
1: You know,
3: just have meat for feast days and lentils the rest of the
1: time. Gee, it'd be a bit boring, Trace, wouldn't it?
3: Oh, a little bit, yeah.
1: Well, so it's Monday to Friday lentils.
3: Yep.
1: Saturday, well, you better hope it's a feast day. You can have a chook.
3: Well, a goat.
1: Back to the lentils on Sunday, is it?
3: Yeah. A goat.

0: maybe, yeah.
1: Oh, so you don't want to be a goat in Nepal. You want to keep your you want to make yourself scarce if you're a goat in Nepal. Especially around feast days. Hey guys, I hear the festival of Chomolonga is coming up on Saturday. I reckon you should make a break for it until next Wednesday when they're back on the lentils.
0: They're all up the mountain cliffs, yeah.
1: Oh yes, well, do they eat the yaks? I don't think. No, they drink the yak milk. Yeah.
0: Mm. Oh, that's cheese.
1: Fine. So you can. Mm. So you're better off being a yak, really, because I mean,
0: you're safe. Yeah.
1: Yeah. Rather than being a goat, what a precarious existence. Okay, question 14. We're in land food and off.
0: Yes, stay there, Tar.
1: Jerk is a style of cooking. That originated in which country?
0: Africa.
1: No.
0: Oh, Africa. The country.
1: Not correct. No. Sorry, Trace. See ya. Thanks. Bye. No, but you were wrong on both counts. 1-300-800-222 is the number. Now, who's been hanging on here for a bit? Chris from Pakenham. Hello, Chris.
2: Oh, how are you going?
1: Not bad. We're up to question 14.
2: Do you still ride the motorbike?
1: Not the big one. No, I'm on it. I'm buzzing around the little scooter these days, Chris. I had to sell the Trumpy. It was, you know, it was deteriorating where I could only keep it on the street. So it's a sadness for me. But you know what? Also, I haven't put my leg over anything much bigger since. If you know what I mean.
2: Well, I'm glad I know what you mean, I'm an ex-Triumph rider now too.
1: Oh, okay, so yeah.
2: I've gone to three wheels.
1: Oh, yeah, three wheels. Yeah.
2: Not a Can-Am.
1: No.
2: I've gone to the dark side. I've gone Harley.
1: Oh no, Chris! I'm gonna have to cut you off. Dave, can we get rid of Chris? No.
2: it is a dark side. It's a black one. So.
1: Yeah, it is. Yeah, so I see you've got a big Harley three wheeler. Oh, wow.
2: Well, that's what it's called. It's called a three wheeler. I've got a.
1: Is it fun?
2: I've got matching number plates and everything. Yeah. It helps because I've got Parkinson's. So,
1: yeah. Oh, okay.
2: It's much, much easier.
1: I've never ridden one, but it must be. It's not like riding a bike, is it? No.
2: Exactly like riding a bike. You just everything I see in front of me looks like a bike.
1: Okay. Yeah, I know, but it's not going to handle.
2: Cornering's a bit. No, don't handle like a bike. But you've got to counterbalance your weight so you don't go flying off the other end of the bike. You go one way and the bike goes the other. But 1900 cc, so not sitting around wondering.
1: No, you're not wondering what's going to happen next when you open the throttle. Okay.
2: I'll send you a photo.
1: Thank you. Question 14. We're in land food. Jerk is a style of cooking that originated in which country?
2: Which country? Jerk. It sounds American because it's just by the name. Because that's what my visitor in Jerk. I'll say Mongolia.
1: Not Mongolia. No.
2: So it might be a jerky type thing.
1: Thanks, Chris.
2: Yaks, you know, yaks run with their tail out extended at the back?
1: So they can't be caught or they can be caught?
2: No, that's just what they do. It's just they're funny animals.
1: Yak at the back.
2: The yak at the back can't look back.
1: Yak. Thank you, Chris. See you, mate. Bye-bye. See, this is the thing you learn on nightlife. You think you learn all sorts of things. Stewie from Victor Harbour. Hello, Stuart.
3: Oh, Phil, g'day. I learned about the yak, but there's no cause for alarm.
1: Oh, nice. Oh, I don't mind that. Question 14. Jerk is a style of cooking that originated in which country?
3: My father used to say, just quickly, either get a motorbike, a plough, or a Harley Davidson.
1: Okay.
3: That's where they rated. They had the old NWLA side valve 750s.
1: Oh, okay. Yeah, but I know.
3: Anyway, it's long that. That was that.
1: Jerk is a style of cooking that originated in which country?
3: I think the country is a bloke was right ago. It does sound like America, but considering who's running it, I'd say I'm going to go Turkey, Phil.
1: Not Turkey.
3: Okay, mate.
1: Thanks, mate. See ya. Yep, no, not Turkey. Steve from Strathlea. G'day, Steve.
4: How are you, mate?
1: Pretty good. We're up to question 14 here. Land food. Jerk is a style of cooking that originated in which country?
4: I'm considering myself as in, like, jerky. So I'm going to say England.
1: Not England. No. Sorry, not England. Lynn Grover from Ocean Grove. No, not correct. Karen, not correct. Gee, a lot of people got it wrong. No. John, no. John from Mitcham, no, that's not correct. Okie doke, what about Isla in Arundel? Hello, Isla.
5: Hello. I think I know the answer. I've been waiting with bated breath.
1: Jerk is a style. Jerk is a style of cooking that originated in which country?
5: Is it Jamaica?
1: Correct. Jerk.
5: They make jerk chicken, I think.
1: I've heard of jerk chicken. I don't know what it is though. Why is it distinctive? Do you know anything about it?
5: No, I think my brother loves cooking, and one night I went over and he made it. So yeah. I don't really remember. It wasn't very good.
1: Wasn't,
5: but maybe that's just
1: wasn't very good. Okay. Charmaine from Sydney says, Phil, Jamaica man, jerk chicken is delicious. But you reckon not, Isla?
5: Probably more to do with my brother's cooking, but, you know.
1: Oh. Yeah. That's fair enough. Tip him right into it, Isla. Question 15. We're in land food, but you can move to sporty bodies, history or plants. It's up to you.
5: Can we stay here, please?
1: Land food. Which expensive variety of beef has a name that translates as Japanese cow?
5: Is it? Oh, no. Or maybe Wagyu?
1: Correct. Wagyu.
5: I was going to say Kobe, but that's the place in Japan that does the nice beef.
1: Is Kobe where they keep all the Wagyus, is it?
5: I don't know, but I know that it's just like known for really nice steak and beef. So that's as far as I know.
1: Where do they get the animals from? They probably buy them from Australia, do they? Feed them up properly.
5: I wouldn't have a clue, but I just know it's delicious. So,
1: yes, no, that's true. Wagyu beef is delicious. Question number 16. We've got 10 left. We're in land food. You can stay there if you like.
5: I think so. Yes, please.
1: The Sydney suburb of Eastwood holds an annual festival dedicated to which variety of apple?
5: Let's take a guess at the Pink Lady.
1: Not the Pink Lady. No.
5: All right.
1: I think from memory, only because I've done an interview about this a while ago, Isla, that the Pink Lady was invented in Western Australia.
5: Oh, there you go. I don't know much about apples, but I can't imagine why Sydney would have a festival dedicated to one type of apple.
1: Yeah, I know.
5: I'll be interested to hear the answer.
1: Thanks, Isla.
5: You won't get it from me.
1: See you, Isla.
5: Bye.
1: Bye. Have a good one. 1-300-800-222. Jim in Campbelltown. That is correct. Yes, Lynn the Queenslander. Yes, that's correct. Jeff from Alice Springs. Correct. Thank you for the picture of the three-wheeler. I've got it now. Yeah, looks cool. Looks very cool. Kane from Carlton. G'day, Kane.
6: G'day, Philip. How you doing?
1: Pretty good. Yeah, pretty good. Question 16. We've got 10 left here. The Sydney suburb of Eastwood holds an annual festival dedicated to which variety of apple?
6: Is there a type of apple called Clint? No.
1: Well, there should be. There should be. I wonder how many people in Eastwood decided to call the little fella, the little tacker.
6: Yeah.
1: They looked down on the little tacker and said, Clint.
6: Oh, maybe is there a Dirty Harry apple, maybe?
1: There like should be.
6: The answer to Pink Lady.
1: There should be. I'm in charge of apple naming in the new nightlife party, Kane.
6: Yeah. I'd hook into a Dirty Harry.
1: See you, mate. Bye-bye.
6: Is that you there?
1: Yeah.
6: Yeah, sorry. The obvious one to say next, I guess, is Granny Smith.
1: Oh, you're going to have an actual crack at an answer?
6: Yeah. I was definitely joshing around.
1: What's your answer?
6: Granny Smith.
1: Correct. Yes, it is. People will say you already had an answer, Clint. But yeah, I'll take your meaning. Yes, all right, fair enough.
6: It's like part of my jewellery.
1: Martin says that Granny Smith is buried in the cemetery at St Anne's in Ryde. Yeah, it's true, because Granny Smith was the one that developed the Granny Smith apple, the big green apple, which is... when I grew up, it always used to be called cooking apples, I think, because that's what Mum used to call them. I didn't realise you could actually eat them, which you can.
6: Well, are they big in Tassie, Granny Smith?
1: We used to be able to. Well, they were there. They were, as I say, they were green apples.
6: Yeah, I don't know. They're just, I mean, I feel like the two biggest apples are the

0: Granny Smith or Pink Lady. So,
1: yeah, Pink Ladies are pretty good. They're Fugees. Sweet. They're nice and sweet. Fugees. I don't mind a good red delicious. That's good.
0: Yeah. Yeah.
1: Cox's Orange Pippins. That's a great apple, but you can't really get them anymore.
0: We're getting bogged down in the weeds.
1: We are. We're in the weeds on apples here. Question number 17. We're in land food, if you like. Last one.
0: Well, what are the other options again?
1: Sporting bodies, history or plants?
0: Sporting bodies. I might try sporting bodies.
1: Sporting bodies. Formerly the CEO of the NRL, who's the current CEO of Tennis Australia?
0: I feel like I heard this recently. I'm not too sure. I'm just going to say David Gallop.
1: Not David Gallop.
0: No.
1: Thanks, Kane. See you, mate. Bye-bye. No, not David Gallop. Andrew in Smithton in Tassie. G'day, Andrew.
2: G'day, Phil. How are you going?
1: Ooh, yeah, no, really good. Really good. Question 17, sporting bodies.
2: I was hoping for Aperol. I didn't quite get that. I'll tell you what a Harley Davidson is, though. It's a $30,000 air compressor.
1: Oh, you see, Andrew, I'll put your name up on the board and people can contact you directly about your opinions.
2: Yeah, I don't care, mate. I've got a Royal Enfield, mate. I don't care.
1: Royal Enfield. Okay. Which one? Which one? Which one?
2: The Bullet.
1: Oh, yeah.
2: The Bullet.
1: Yeah. Now, they're... That's what a motorcycle should look like, I reckon. I'm with you. Question 17, sporting bodies. Formerly the CEO of the NRL, who's the current CEO of Tennis Australia?
2: Mate, I can't stand tennis, so I've got no idea, mate.
1: Okay, no worries. Thanks, Andrew. Bye-bye. How can you not stand tennis? I suppose you can. Glenn from Frankston. G'day, Glenn.
3: Hello, Philip. How are you?
1: Pretty good. We're up to question 17. Nine left here.
3: Before you ask me the question, Phil.
1: Yes.
3: The Battle of the Titans is at the MCG on Sunday at 4:45.
1: Frio.
3: Sydney versus.
1: Oh, no, hang on. It's Sydney and Essendon. What are you talking about?
3: Now, this could be the start of a great friendship or the end of a very short one.
1: I never thought we were going to end up as number two on the ladder, but we are. Because I factored in the next two results, Glenn.
3: I could say the same thing about 18th as well, but we won't go there.
1: Glenn, I've got bad news for you. You've got to stay 18th. That's the sad, sad news.
3: Can I honestly say one thing? I went to a very good friend's father's funeral yesterday. He had a very good innings, 85, the Mad Swans. Supporter.
1: Yep.
3: So happily see them win on Sunday and win for him. Good and on you.
1: Thanks. Yeah. Thanks, mate. Question 17. We're in sporting bodies. Formerly the CEO of the NRL, who's the current CEO of Tennis Australia?
3: No, I know, but I think it's Andrew Abdo or Abdo.
1: Correct. Very good. Yeah. Andrew Abdo, that's right. He was the CEO of the Rugby League, but he's taken over from Craig Tiley as the CEO of Tennis Australia because Tiley's gone off to the US to be the US Open director.
3: Craig Tiley seemed to be forever. I know he probably wasn't, but
1: no. My thought was he was there forever, yeah. Only because Djokovic has been winning forever and Craig Tiley and Djokovic used to get on quite well, apparently.
3: I think so.
1: Question 18. We've got one left in sporting bodies. Otherwise, you could move to land food, history, or plants.
3: Okay. Where are the majority left, Phil? In plants?
1: The majority are left in plants, yeah.
3: Shock horror. Let's stay with sporting bodies.
1: Sporting bodies. Todd Greenberg is the current CEO of which sporting body?
3: I'm very lucky. He is the current CEO of the NRL?
1: No, not the NRL.
3: Oh.
1: No. Sorry, Glenn. See you, mate.
3: Good luck Sunday, mate.
1: Good luck Sunday, yeah. I mean, you're going to need it, we won't.
3: Thanks,
1: see you, mate. 1-300-800-222 is the number. Tara's in the truck. Hello, Tara.
4: G'day, Phil. How are you tonight?
1: Exceptionally well. Question 18, sporting bodies. Todd Greenberg's the current CEO of which sporting body?
4: Oh, crikey, I wouldn't have a clue. The jerk rub is from Jamaica is, you got to try it. It's really great. It's a semi-dry, semi-wet rub.
1: What's the main flavour here, though? Why is it so good?
4: You got chilies, you got Old Spice. I can't remember the herbs which are in, which go in it as well.
1: Oh, okay.
4: I'm not sure if ginger was in it as well. It's quite a dark rub. You rub onto the meat, whether it be whatever meat that be, chicken, pork, lamb, whatever it is. But yes, very popular in Jamaica.
1: Oh, okay. Okay, so it's a spice. It's a spice rub. You rub it in the chicken.
4: It is a spice rub, and the jerk is the spice.
1: Right. Andrew Abdo, taking over from the Rugby League, is the current CEO of Tennis Australia, leads somebody to ask on the text line, will he bring on full body tackling in tennis? Probably should. Tara, question 18, Todd Greenberg is the current CEO of which sporting body?
4: I haven't got a clue. It's all right. So we've ruled out NRL. I'll try AFL.
1: No, he's not AFL either. Thanks, Tara. See you,
4: thanks,
1: mate.
4: Phil.
1: See you, mate. Bye-bye. Thanks for telling us about Jerk 2. Phil, when the Swans play Tassie, who are you going to support, says JP. I'm putting it off. I mean, obviously, I'm going to have to support the Devils at some point, aren't I? I mean, yeah. It'll only come, you're right. It'll only come to a pinch when the Swans do play the Devils, which I'm just hoping will be a long time in the future. Cameron from South Perth. G'day, Cameron.
5: Yeah, good morning. Now, I can't help you. Never heard of him.
1: Okay.
5: Thank you.
1: Thanks, Cameron. Bye-bye. That was short and sweet. Lines are free. Brett from Kalinga. Hi, Brett.
6: Hi, g'day, mate. How are you?
1: Pretty good. Question 18. Todd Greenberg is the current CEO of which sporting body?
6: Well, raise your bat. It's Cricket Australia.
1: Correct. Yes, it is. Cricket Australia. I tell you what, there's a bit of humble pie happening in Darwin, isn't there, Brett, if you're a cricket fan? I think everyone thought that the Bangladesh was a pushover. Well, look what happened.
6: Yeah, well, I think we got knocked off. Our socks got knocked off for about 200, didn't we?
1: Less than, yeah.
6: Yeah, less.
1: And they're one for 90. They're one for 94.
6: Well, that's why I said our socks got knocked off for less than, like, for 200. We got peanuts.
1: I know. They're a bit of massive humble pie eating for the Australian cricket team, which would not be the first time they've been asked to eat it either. Question 19. Okay, no more sporting bodies. We've got land, food, history, or plants.
6: I might go plants just to be try to be a nerd burger.
1: A nerd burger. Okay. Question 19. Sometimes used as a meat tenderizer. Bromelain is an enzyme found in which fruit?
6: Lemon.
1: Not lemons, no. It's not a bad guess, but no, it's not lemons. Kane reckons jerk chicken's amazing too, by the way. Massive in the South London area, an area close to my heart. Oh, which is where a lot of Jamaicans would be, I guess. Claire in Bedforddale in WA said, I just wanted to say a $30,000 air compressor in relation to a Harley-Davidson motorbike is the best description I've ever heard of those eardrum-breaking monstrosities. I suppose it depends where you're coming from. Hayley from Roselle. Hello, Hayley.
7: Good morning.
1: We are in plants, sometimes used as a meat tenderizer. Bromelain is an enzyme found in which fruit? Not lemons.
7: Meat tenderizer, it's a fruit that limes?
1: Not limes, no. Ah. No, not limes either. Not lemons, not limes. Enid in Perth. Hello, Enid.
8: Hello, how are you?
1: Pretty good. Where do you find bromelain?
8: In Pawpaw.
1: Not my answer, no.
8: What's your...
1: Sorry, Enid, no. No. Sorry, no. Jeff from Alice Springs has got it, yes. My texter says 2028 is when the Devils play the Swans. Well, I suppose they will at some point during that year because they come into the comp that year in 2028, don't they? So some point during that year. Yeah, it will be an issue of conflicted loyalties, I agree. James from Frankston. Hi, James.
9: Hi, mate. How are you?
1: Good. Question 19. Sometimes used as a meat tenderizer, bromelain is an enzyme found in which fruit?
9: I knew I'd get this one, which I wouldn't be able to get. You've had lemons, you've had limes, you've had pawpaw.
1: Yeah.
9: I'm just trying to picture jars of meat tenderizer, old meat, or jars of preserves. And that's a fruit specifically, not a vegetable. Tomato.
1: Not tomato.
9: There we go. Thanks,
1: Carl. Yeah, thanks, James. It knocks another one out. It's not tomato. Jamie in Lismore. Hi, Jamie.
10: How you going?
1: Pretty good. Question 19. Plants, sometimes used as a meat tenderizer. Bromelain is an enzyme found in which fruit?
10: Kiwi fruit?
1: Not kiwi fruit, no. Not kiwi fruit. So it's not kiwi fruit. It's not lemons. It's not limes. It's not pawpaws. Len from California. Good on you, Len. That's correct. Stephen WA is back on the kiwi fruit. No. Patrick in Hobart. Hi, Patrick.
11: I was going to say kiwi fruit too, as well.
1: No, it's not kiwi fruit. I'll give you another guess.
11: We've got an aurora down here. Passion fruit?
1: Not passion fruit. Did you say there was an aurora?
11: Yeah, there is.
1: Right now. Okay. Oh, yeah. You're like you can see it in Hobart.
11: It looks like, I'm looking south, it looks like London in the World War II.
1: Oh, great.
11: All the lights down.
1: Oh, fantastic. Isn't that great? Yeah. But, because, yeah. I know you can see them normally down south down the channel, but you're saying you can see it from Hobart. Great.
11: Oh, no. Well, I'm south looking over the channel, yeah.
1: Oh, okay. Good on you.
11: Yeah.
1: Thanks, Patrick.
11: Okay.
1: See ya. Cheers. Bye. It'd be a very spectacular sight. Interesting. I've never actually seen one myself. 1-300-800-222. All right, we've got a few questions left. We'll do those after the news.
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16: ABC News with Andrew Kaloupas. Foreign Minister Penny Wong will warn in a major speech on Friday that division and monoculturalism are a threat to Australia's national security. Here's Frances Dew.
17: Senator Wong will deliver the annual Gingell Lecture at the Lowy Institute in Sydney. She's expected to use the annual address to argue that Australia's diversity is a national asset, helping the country connect with the region and the world. While she won't name one nation, the speech makes clear references to Pauline Hanson's cause for Australia to become monocultural. She will say the melancholic fantasy of monoculture risks making Australia lonely in a dangerous world. Senator Wong will say that kind of retreat would leave Australia isolated and that turning Australians against each other makes the country more vulnerable to disinformation.
16: Nationals leader Matt Canavan says he doesn't want to see any reductions in working holiday visas after a shadow cabinet colleague suggested cutting them. Liberal frontbencher Andrew Bragg told the National Press Club a modest reduction in international students, working holiday makers and post-study visas should be considered to bring down net migration. But opposition leader Angus Taylor says that's not coalition policy, while Senator Canavan says working holiday visas serve Australia well.
18: Not be seeing changes to working holiday visa makers because that's not the reason why we've had the surge in migration. We've had those circumstances in place for a long time, and what we'll be focusing on is those programs that are blowing out.
16: The Israeli military has reportedly told around a dozen Palestinian households to leave their properties in the occupied West Bank, where Israeli settlers have besieged two families in the homes since Sunday. The army says it's acting to protect residents in the village of Kuzra and that it had demolished two illegal settler outposts. The US ambassador to Israel, Mike Huckabee, says Washington has been very involved in efforts to end the siege and remove what he's described as Israeli terrorists. The former Israeli Prime Minister Ehud Olmert says he's appalled that some current members of the Netanyahu government have supported the settlers' actions.
19: I believe I don't have enough words in Hebrew or even in English to say how much I'm disgusted and enraged and appalled and ashamed of these unforgivable terrorist crimes perpetrated by Israeli settlers and aided with actively sometimes with a gross indifference by the military command of the West Bank.
16: South Australia's

0: Premier has condemned an act of neo-Nazi vandalism in Adelaide's western suburbs. Earlier this week, Nazi symbols were sprayed on antique pool tables and a heritage window was smashed at the Semaphore Workers Club. Police say items, including alcohol, were also stolen. Premier Peter Malinauskas says the rise of extremism is concerning.
1: Extremism speaks to a degree of intolerance of other people's views, and I reject that in all its forms. And Narcissism or fascism is the worst example of it.
0: Parts of Europe are experiencing another heat wave, with more than 135 million people set to endure temperatures above 35 degrees Celsius. Here's the BBC's Nick Peak.
2: Across Europe, you've got major rivers like the Danube and the Rhine. They've seen a real reduction in the water level there. That has been problematic for a lot of the larger vessels that would normally transport products all across Europe. In some cases, they've had to have smaller boats come out and transport stuff, but in other cases, they haven't been able to move things. And so there is an impact there in the short term, but also increasingly, European countries and governments talking about the economic hit. Some economists pointing out that potentially growth this year in Europe may effectively be wiped out because of the hot period here.
0: To sport, and in the AFLW, Melbourne has won its opening round match against Hawthorn by 19 points at Princes Park. Here's Lauren Borden.
3: The match marked a new era for the Demons, with Tom Wilson taking over from inaugural coach Mick Stanier for the new season. The preliminary finalists of last year jumped out to an early 23-point lead, but the Hawks fought back, kicking four of the next five goals after quarter time to draw scores level at the final break. The Demons controlled the final term, kicking three goals and keeping Hawthorn scoreless to win by 19 points, with Melbourne forward Mia Austin the top scorer with four goals, swapping across from Carlton in the off-season. Lauren Borden, ABC Sport, Melbourne.
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0: Yes, well, hello and how are you? Philip Clark with you on ABC Local Radio. This is Nightlife. We are right across the country into the last hour of the program. It's 6 past 1 Eastern time. It's 6 past 11 in WA, 24 to 1 in South Australia and the Territory. Very good to be with you too. Last hour, we've got lots of good stuff coming up in this hour. We're going to clean up the Mighty Challenge, of course. Then Dave's Disc is on again tonight. Dave is paying tribute to REM with one of their biggest selling tracks ever. You know which one it is, isn't it? Losing Belief and all that. That's all coming up in this hour, so looking forward to that. And issues of the day too. We'll get some time to talk about that. There's plenty of things around. You wonder what you're making of the whole situation. 1-300-800-222 is the number. But also we have to clean up, of course, a small item which we call
1: the Mighty Challenge,
0: where we were on question 19 and trying to figure out, sometimes used as a meat tenderizer, bromelain is an enzyme found in which fruit? We're in a category called plants. Joe from Mina Creek. Hello, Joe.
2: Hey, how are you going?
0: Pretty good. Question 19, what do you reckon? Sometimes used as a meat tenderizer, bromelain is an enzyme found in which fruit?
2: A pineapple.
0: Correct. Yes, it's found a problem. Pineapples are bromeliads, aren't they, which is where you get bromelain from, which is where you get does that mean if you put mixed pineapple up with meat, it'll make the meat tender? I suppose it does. Does it?
2: It does, yep. I'm sitting in a rainforest of bromeliads at the moment.
0: Oh.

0: First time caller, that's why I rang.
1: Oh, nice, Joe. Whereabouts is your rainforest?
0: Mena Creek. Do you know Parranella Park?
1: No, I don't. Tell me where you're near.
0: Oh, near Innisfail.
1: Oh, okay.
0: Far north Queensland.
1: Yeah. Okay, now I know where you are. Nice. All right. Question number. Is the temperature okay?
0: It's beautiful. Yeah, it's like 19 degrees. I just finished work and it's raining.
1: Oh, okay.
0: Just started raining, yep.
1: Oh, okay. No, because I was just looking at the heat wave conditions sweeping across Europe where they're getting. They're complaining because it's hit 36. And I'm thinking, yeah. Okay.
0: Oh, no, we're just enjoying this little bit of winter that we've got.
1: Before the serious thing starts. With all this El Nino predictions too, it's not that great on the horizon, baby Joe. Question number 20. Okay, we're in plants, but you don't have to – you can stay there, otherwise you can move to history or land food.
0: Stay in plants, please.
1: In plants it is. Okay, question number 20. Old lady – woolly nipple and bonker hedgehog are all species of which plant?
0: No, I'll pass on that.
1: No,
0: thank
1: good.
0: You.
1: All right, Joe, thank you. Lindsay in Woodford. Hi, Lindsay.
2: Yeah, good evening.
1: Old lady, woolly nipple, bonker hedgehog are all species of which plant?
2: Yes.
1: Yes.
2: No idea. I'll pass. Thank
1: Fair
2: you.
1: Enough. Thanks, mate. Bye-bye. See you later. Ray from Yeranga. Hi, Ray.
3: Oh, hi, Phil.
1: Old lady, woolly nipple, bonker hedgehog.
3: Sounds English, but I know fern.
1: Not ferns, no. Sorry, no, not ferns. Chrissy from Warragul in Victoria. Hello, Chrissy.
4: Hello. Sorry I've got a rotten cold, but
1: that's right.
4: I had a... wonderful holiday in Brisbane, but every time I have a holiday, I come back sick. So I think
1: you need a holiday from your holiday, Chrissy.
4: Yep, I've overdone it. Yep, but I knew the pineapple one. Damn it! So
1: yes.
4: Yeah.
1: And what about this one? It's one old lady, woolly nipple, bonker, hedgehog are all species.
4: Have a guess. Mints? Mint?
1: Not. They're not mints. No. Thanks.
4: Okay.
1: See ya. Bye-bye. Anybody know the answer here? 1-300-800-222. Trevor from Southport. Hi, Trevor.
5: Yeah, mate, how you going? I reckon it could be milkweed. I'm not sure, mate.
1: No, it's not milkweed, mate. No, thank you. Not milkweed. Barbara from Mackay. G'day, Barbara.
6: Hi.
1: What do you reckon? Old lady, woolly nipple, bonker hedgehog?
6: I haven't got the faintest idea. I'm sorry.
1: All right,
6: Barb. All new to me.
1: Thank you, Barb. See you later. Beth from Browns Plains in Queensland. G'day, Beth.
7: Hi, how are you?
1: Pretty good. Yes, plants. Old lady, woolly nipple, bonker, hedgehog are all species of which plant?
7: I don't know, but I'm just going to guess apple.
1: No, they're not apples. Sorry, no, not apples. Anybody going to help us here? Shane from Wangaratta. Hi, Shane.
8: G'day, Phil. Can I have the question again, please?
1: Old lady, woolly nipple, bonker, hedgehog are all species of which plant?
8: Could it be fern?
1: What's that?
8: Fern?
1: No, they're not ferns. Not ferns, sorry. No, what about Joe from Ridgehaven, who knows the answer to most things? G'day, Joe.
9: Hello. Would it be cactus?
1: Yes, it is. They're all cacti. They're all cacti. Funny names, eh? Question 21. We're in plants. You can go history, if you like, or land food.
9: Stick with plants.
1: Which flowers take their name from the Greek for water vessel?
9: Daffodil?
1: Not daffodils, no. Sorry, Joe. No, not daffodils. 1-300-800-222. We've got lines free. Barbara from Falconbridge. G'day, Barb.
10: Hi, Harry. Glad to hear you're getting better from your eye. I've been thinking about you.
1: Thank you. No, I am. Thank you.
10: Yeah, I figured it was a true gem.
1: Yeah. No,
10: if I pronounced that correctly.
1: Yeah, it was. But I'm on the up and up. Definitely.
10: But it does sound like a nastier operation than a cataract.
1: Well, it was a bit more involved than I had thought.

0: but it was, anyway, it was done very well, very, you know.
1: I'm glad. Listen, can you tell me, was it cactus for the old lady?
0: Old lady, bonker, hedgehog and woolly nipple are all species of cactus, yeah.
1: Yeah, I thought so. I rang for that. Never mind.
0: Question 21. Which flowers take their name from the Greek for water vessel?
1: I don't know, Louis?
0: No, not Louis. No. Oh, thanks, Barb. See ya. No, you can probably work this out, I would think. Charlie from Mount Druitt. G'day, Charlie.
2: Good to be with you, Phil.
0: Likewise, Charlie. Yeah.
2: I was just going to ask you, seeing we're in plants, if a parsley farmer was being sued, could they garnish his wages?
0: Oh, nice. Yes, I don't know. Well, I don't know. I'll garnish either wages. That's well, that's true.
2: Yeah.
0: Question 21. Which flowers take their name from the Greek for water vessel?
2: I'll have a punt at, what was I going to say? Tulips.
0: Not tulips. No, sorry, Charlie, not tulips. As I say, you probably can work this out. Karina, hello.
3: Hello.
0: Question 21, plants. Which flowers take their name from the Greek for water vessel?
3: So I think it's lilies.
0: No, it's not lilies. No, okay, thank you. No, I see what you're saying. Yes, no, you can probably work this out. They take their name from the Greek for water vessel. All right, lines are free, 1-300-800-222. G'day, Peter from Elmore.
4: Hello, Phil, how are you?
0: Pretty good.
4: Yeah, I thought I knew a bit about plants, and sorry for my voice, I've got a bit of a wog.
0: Oh, that's right. There's lots of stuff going around. Oh, towards the end of winter, everyone gets crook. Yeah.
4: Yeah, and when you get a bit older, you don't have the resilience, and you seem to pick them up a bit more quickly.
0: I agree with that.
4: But there's nothing wrong with getting old, is there?
0: Not in my experience so far, Pete. No.
4: No. Well,
0: I've enjoyed every minute of it.
4: There's no other option, is there?
0: Oh, I've got plenty of options, but I'm just enjoying this one.
4: but if you stop getting older, where are you?
0: Gee, you're getting very philosophical on me, Pete.
4: Oh, that's my way of life. I'm 70, I've enjoyed what I've done, and I wouldn't change too many things, I don't think.
0: Good on you.
4: But I thought I knew a bit about plants, but...
0: Which flowers take their name... They take their name from the Greek for water vessel.
4: I was thinking water lily too, but... And I'm not educated, so, Greek is, not my... I'll have to listen and get the answer from some other person.
0: No worries, Pete. Thanks, mate.
4: Thanks, Phil.
0: See you. Bye. Pat from Shoalhaven. Hello, Pat.
5: Hello.
0: You'll be right here. Which flowers take their name from the Greek for water vessel?
5: Aquilegia?
0: No, not aquilegia, no. I thought you might get that, Pat. Paul from Esperance. No. Hi, Paul.
6: How you going, Phil?
0: Pretty good. Which flowers take their name from the Greek for water vessel?
6: Yeah, just... On the last night thing, mate, with the tea towels, has anybody ever given you an apron to wipe your hands on instead of using a tea towel?
0: I'm in all sorts of trouble, Paul. What do you reckon?
6: My best guess.
0: Yeah.
6: That's probably the worst guess of the night, will be aubergine.
0: Not aubergines, no. No, aubergines. We're after flowers here. What about Narelle from Miranda? Oh, hi, Narelle.
7: Would it be daffodil?
0: No. We have had daffodils, but I'll give you... Oh, I see. Everyone's taking the wrong tack here. I see where you've gone. No, I'll give you another guess because we have had daffodil.
7: Okay. What about roses?
0: No, not roses. Sorry, Narelle. Thank you. Not roses. Anne from Gulgong. G'day, Anne.
8: Good evening, or well, good morning, actually, sorry. Would it be hydrangeas?
0: Correct, yes. Which flowers take their name from the Greek for water vessel? Well, the Greek in water, hydra vessel, hydrangeas, yeah. Hydrangeas, very good, thank you. Okay, there's four to go here. We've got one in plants, two in history, one in land food.
8: I'll stay in plants, please.
0: Last one in plants. Deadly nightshade is also known by which name? That means beautiful lady in Italian.
8: Oh, Lord, I should know this. Deadly nightshade. Deadly nightshade.
0: It's also known by which name that means beautiful lady in Italian.
8: Yes. Deadly nightshade, deadly nightshade. Sorry, I'm sitting out in the car. We've just come home from Dubbo. Oh, I'm sorry. Look, I'll just have to leave that one.
0: What were you doing in Dubbo? What were you doing in Dubbo, Anne?
8: Well, I can very proudly say that I was given the Western New South Wales Local Health District Award for Small Acts of Kindness from Susan Pearce, the Secretary.
0: Oh, very good. Minister. Well done, Anne. Good on you.
8: Thank you very much.
0: Good on you. Congratulations.
8: Thank you.
0: You're right up our alley as a nightlife listener in that case. We love small acts of
8: kindness. Oh, yes, I am. I often hear you coming home late at night, especially on a Friday night because I'm
0: You wouldn't be hearing me on a Friday.
8: Staying back late.
0: You wouldn't
8: I
0: be
8: work
0: here.
8: In Dunedoo.
0: Yeah. Oh, okay. Okay.
8: So I drive. Yeah. Well, anyway,
0: we love small acts of kindness.
8: I do enjoy the show. Thank you very much.
0: Thank you. Thank you. Any answers here?
8: No, I won't
0: Nothing.
8: Now.
0: Okay. All right, Anne. Thank you. See you. Bye. Congratulations on your award as well. Yes, that's great, isn't it? What a nice award. Small acts of kindness. I love that. Rod from Nabiac. G'day, Rod.
5: Hello.
0: Deadly nightshade is also known by which name that means beautiful lady in Italian?
5: Beautiful lady. Deadly nightshade is... I can tell you its botanic name. That's not going to help me, though, is it? Looking for another name. I don't know, Phil.
0: All right. We'll move on. Megan from Ballina is handy in Italian. G'day, Megan.
9: It's a question, please. Sorry.
0: Deadly nightshade is also known by which name that means beautiful lady in Italian?
9: Belladonna.
0: Belladonna. Correct, yes. Beautiful lady, Belladonna. Correct. Okay, we've got three left. Two in history, one in land food.
9: Try land food, please.
0: Land food. What's the difference between a croque madame and a croque monsieur?
9: Ingredients.
0: What's the difference?
9: Yes, I know.
0: A croque madame and a croque monsieur.
9: Ham. The croque monsieur's got ham in it.
0: Not ham. Sorry, Megan. No, not ham. Ray from Perth. G'day, Ray.
10: Hi.
0: What's the difference What's the difference between a croque madame and a croque monsieur?
10: Ham and cheese.
0: Not ham and cheese. No. No. Danny from Ballara in Victoria. G'day, Danny.
11: Oh, I was going to say ham and cheese.
0: What's the difference in a croque? Yeah. No, well, they share things, but of course, there's a difference. There's one big important key difference between a croque madame and a croque monsieur.
11: I think the croque monsieur has cheese and the other one has ham.
0: No.
11: Oh, okay.
0: Sorry. No, that's not what we're after. Jackie's in Adelaide. Hi, Jackie.
12: How are you?
0: What's the difference between a croque madame and a croque monsieur?
12: The only thing I could think of would be anchovy.
0: Back on anchovies, no. No, Jackie, we're back on anchovies, but it is not correct. No. Kelly in Bunbury. G'day, Kelly.
13: Hi there. How are you doing?
0: Not bad. What's the difference between a croque madame and a croque monsieur?
13: Well, I think it's like a male and female difference, obviously, because the last name is sounding, but I'm thinking maybe a difference between a table and maybe like a vanity or like a food. I don't know. This sounds strange. I don't know where I'm getting that from.
0: Thanks, Kelly. That's not going to help us. Latif will know the answer to this. He knows the answer to a lot of things.
14: I know, but I can't remember now. What was the answer? I missed it for nightshade.
0: Belladonna. Belladonna.
14: Tomato. Was it tomato answer?
0: No, Belladonna.
14: What was the answer?
0: No, that was the answer. Deadly nightshade is also known by which name that means beautiful lady in Italian, Belladonna.
14: You already mentioned the Belladonna. I

0: thing
1: No.
0: in the end question.
1: No.
0: Anyway,
1: No, we didn't.
0: pass
1: Okay.
0: flip, please.
1: Thanks,
0: Yeah.
1: Dan. Thanks, Latif. Bye-bye. All right. Well, are we stuck on this one? What's the difference between a croque madame and a croque monsieur? Colin from Albion Park. Hello.
2: Yeah, no idea. Thank you.
1: No idea. Okay, cool. Anybody know the answer? We've only got three left here. You could win and get home easily from here. 1-300-800-222. How are we going on the text line for answers here? Carol from Craigieburn, correct, yes. Louis in Mentone says the size. No. Jeff from Alice Springs is correct, yes. Maxine, correct. Yes, Rosa, correct. One's more arrogant than the other, says my texter. No. Don't, let's not get into any sexist remarks here. That's not the key to the success to success. Lozzie and Huntley's got the right answer. Darcy on the ferry across the Bass Strait. G'day, Darcy.
3: There you go, mate.
1: Not bad. What's the difference between a croque madame and a croque monsieur?
3: Now, if I can remember last time I was in a cafe, one of them's got an egg.
1: Correct. That's it. That's all I want. The difference between a croque madame and a croque monsieur is an egg. Because they're both melted cheese on toast, aren't they? But one of them's got an egg on top.
3: I thought they had like a bechamel sauce. I
1: Yeah,
3: remember it almost being
1: you
3: like
1: can
3: a
1: have it.
3: soup.
1: Yeah, you can have that. Oh, no, I don't know about that. No, they're basically like melted cheese on toast, really.
3: Yeah, just a bit soggy.
1: Oh, yeah, I don't want it to be soggy. I don't think you've got a dud.
3: Mustn't have been a good one.
1: Okay, now how's the trip tonight? How's the weather, right?
3: It's getting a bit worse tonight, picking up, but starting to smooth out as we get towards the morning.
1: You can win from here. We've only got 24 and 25 to go.
3: Oh, don't worry, I'll manage to stuff it up.
1: Darcy, no. Does the weather get a bit worse going to Tassie or back from Tassie?
3: Coming back, as we get around King Island, we sort of lose the coverage and it gets worse heading
1: Oh, of
3: into
1: course.
3: Melbourne.
1: Yeah. Gee, there have been some shipwrecks on. Not, so I'm not suggesting there are any of that, but I mean, that's it's well, it's historically been an area where ships founder, don't they, off the coast of King Island.
3: Well, it's sort of the roaring 40s. The wind just goes round and round and round.
1: Round and round and round. Yeah. We were doing a program the other night on, or not on the wreck of the Kattariki, which I think is Australia's, well, arguably Australia's worst maritime disaster. Actually, it was a migrant ship in the mid 19th century. Which were founded on King Island. All right, question 24. We're in history. There's two left.
3: All right, let's do it.
1: They're both in history. The scandalous author, the Marquis de Sade, was transferred out of what historic prison a few days before it was famously stormed by a mob?
3: I'm assuming that'd be the Bastille in Paris.
1: Correct. Yes. The storming of the Bastille. Wow. Well, that's pretty good, Das,
3: Oh, here we
1: because
3: go.
1: here we go. Question 25, and to win. Thanks to everybody, by the way, who had the eggs on the top. Lena from Williamstown says, Lena from Williamstown says, look, one's got a fried egg on top. That's it. Correct. Yeah, there is an egg on the croque madame, not the croque monsieur. The croque monsieur is just a cheese sandwich, pretty much, I reckon. Jeff from Adelaide says the difference is about 10 francs. Is that right? 10 francs? Wow. Okay. Oh, hang on. Maybe the franc isn't worth that much these days. Question 25. Darcy, to win, and the magnet is yours. Question 25, win history. The Ludus Magnus was a school in ancient Rome set up to train who?
3: Gladiators?
1: Correct. Yes, Darcy. We would have got this from Gladiator the movie, wouldn't we?
3: Oh, I mean, and just a general interest in Roman history.
1: Was Russell in, did Russell go to the Ludus Maximus? He must have done.
3: I mean, was he Spartacus? The question.
1: Oh, who? Was Russell? No, he wasn't.
3: Yeah. Well, we also...
1: They should have remade Spartacus with him as it. And that's true. Yeah. Very good. All right. Excellent work, Das. The magnet is yours. So you can stick that up in the, on the bridge there with great pride.
3: Mm-hmm. Will do.
1: Put you back on hold, Darcy. Thanks you for playing as well. Frank from Mount Evelyn had gladiators, and it had gladiators as well. Rosa from the Bastille. Correct. Yes. Grover from Ocean Grove. Go, Darcy. I made an awesome meatloaf tonight, says Carol from Craigieburn. Good on you. I wish I had some nice cold meatloaf right now. Maybe I'll go home and have a croque madame. Cheese on toast with an egg on top. Oh, no, I think I've had my fill of eggs for today. For him or for her or for him, says Louis from Mentone. Yeah, I know, but the egg is the egg is the difference. Philip from Cogra, no, that's that's not quite fair. 1-300-800-222 is the number. Very nice challenge, everyone.
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1: Okie doke. Here's John Mellencamp. We've got Dave's disc coming up very shortly too.

0: Good bunch of callers, says John from Mitcham. Yes, no, they were a great bunch of callers. Thank you for – who sent me a picture of this croque madame? Oh, gee, that looks a very fancy one. Croque madame is a toasted ham, gruyere, and bechamel sandwich with an egg on top. That looks to be a very fancy croque madame as well. You see, at very look at the very basic, you can just get a bit of bread and ham and cheese toast. You put the egg on top, but with the addition of bechamel sauce and Gruyere cheese, that's expensive cheese, isn't it, Gruyere? Or maybe not. I saw a Chinese man in Bourke Street Mall coolly peeling an egg yesterday. Well, I guess you do. 1-300-800-222 is the number. Robin says, Phil, multicultural. What's all the fuss? Oh, Robin. Well, let's not start that at this stage of the night, do you reckon? Let's not start that. We can do that next week. 1-300-800-222 is the number. We're still trying to get a slice of Carol from Craigie Burns' awesome meatloaf, which she says she made tonight. I tell you what, it's that stage of the week, so...
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0: This is the time of night when we like to get into something that's far better than a croque madame.
3: It's time for Dave's Discs.
4: Dave. Oh, I don't know about that. You're making me hungry.
0: I know, they are sounding pretty good. Actually, you should see this picture of the one that someone sent in too.
4: No.
0: Yeah, I know. Because it's a double one. It's got, you know, it's a...
4: You're just making us hungry. That's all. Midnight snack time. You're looking good. The eye's much better. It was like the eye of Sauron when you came in here.
0: It wasn't too good, was it? No, I know. I had to keep away from some little kids who are in my family.
4: I just scare them off. My God. Are you ready for this tonight? Yeah. Dave's Disc, mate. Are you ready?
0: What have we got?
4: Record stores held an attraction for many of us growing up. Do you remember? Flipping through album sleeves and admiring the artwork on the cover. Discovering who the artist was working with in the studio on the liner notes. Listening to the latest tracks that had just arrived in. Stumbling upon rare gems, vintage classics, and artist releases that you'd never find through an algorithm. Making your way over to the often opinionated, sometimes knowledgeable attendant behind the counter who always felt like a gatekeeper to the cool. Meeting up with your mates to swap stories over the latest tracks that you'd just uncover. Real conversations about music releases that automated playlists just can't match. REM singer Michael Stipe met guitarist Peter Buck at their local record store when they were just in their teens. Together, and with bassist Mike Mills and drummer Bill Berry, they'd come to pioneer alternative rock music. Their music would soon drift out from college and community radio station airwaves and onto the mainstream media, becoming global superstars before amicably breaking up back in 2011. For those devotees of this group, REM, there's just no way we can really do them justice in just 20 minutes. But on Nightlife tonight, let's go through their highlights. Group that swamped the record stores and radio airwaves of the 80s and 90s through their arpeggiated guitar riffs, those cryptic lyrics, ever so melodic bass lines.

REM were assertive, socially conscious, melodramatic and melancholic, with a folk-inflected, indie-infectious approach to their music, often with electronic textures and ambient soundscapes accompanying poetic, cryptic messages in the lyrics. REM would also come to master power pop tracks, brash, brazen and cocky. They would also deliver stronger, heavier and distorted offerings. The catalogue of REM

R.E.M. played their debut gig back in April 5th, 1980. It was at a birthday party in an abandoned church. It would take a decade, but these saviours of college and community radio airplay would become bona fide underground icons. Their introspective and oblique lyrics would influence music like no other band before them, and that's exactly what would secure them a huge record deal. They would sign a 5-record deal back in 1988 with Warner Brothers for $10 million. Their beginnings, however, were a little bit more unassuming. Michael Stipe's childhood was being on constant move from place to place with his somewhat non-musical parents. His dad was a serviceman in the United States Army who served as a helicopter pilot in the Korean War. Michael was an introspective, introverted child. In his adolescence, he discovered punk icon Patti Smith and reacted to the sounds that were coming into his local record store from the burgeoning New York punk scene. As he filtered through the vinyl, he'd pick out 3 albums that he says changed his life. Wires, Pink Flag, Television's Marquee Moon, and Horses by Patti Smith. While Michael Stipe was in St. Louis attending high school, he fronted a short-lived punk cover band, but bigger things were still to come, weren't they? He'd major at the University of Georgia in art and photography. His passion was surrealism and medieval manuscripts. At the record store, he'd come to discuss the discoveries that he made on vinyl with the bloke that was behind the counter. Peter Buck, he was a Californian fellow, fairly new to Georgia, and was also into alternative and adventurous artists, so the two decided to form a band. They'd connect with a couple of childhood mates who had played in a few southern rock groups and would slot right into a new band they'd all come to call R.E.M. R.E.M., or Rapid Eye Movement. It's a state of vivid dreaming, high brain activity, and temporary muscle paralysis. It typically begins about 70 to 90 minutes after you fall asleep, and the group had considered several kind of quirky, crude names for their band, Cans of Piss and Twisted Kites. Well, Michael Stipe decided to utilize chance. He allowed the universe to decide. He flicked through a dictionary, landing on an ambiguity of letters, R.E.M. Well, it was suited to what was to unfold, but their vivid dreams were probably never premonitions of what would be ahead of them, signing a $10 million deal with a major record label. Their debut full-length album release, it was put out on an independent label, Murmur. It's quite seductive. Michael Stipe was now up front of the group, overcoming any childhood shyness. Lyrically, however, he was still cryptic and cautious, but that was being swallowed up by the layers of pure brilliance his bandmates were producing on their instruments, their punk initiation clearly on demonstration with their very first offering, Radio Free Europe.

Yes, there's that punk influence on REM, their debut single, which would be backed by their indie debut album release, Murmur, which would spark a back-to-the-garage movement of sound, which would come to define many of the newly emerging artists of the 80s into the 90s. And it would be some albums in, however, before REM would even come to see their very first commercial hit song. In 1987, the band would discover success with their first top 10 album, delivering the group their very first hit song. A track that was far from any love song offerings, but a bitchy and belligerent emotive piece on betrayal, and the lover being no more than a prop.

Forever going forwards, from this time onward, REM would be bestowed by devotees of music with cult status. A $10 million contract, and through that five-record deal, REM would experiment with their so-called signature sound. It kind of began on Green. Lifted from the album, it would become one of the biggest mainstream hits for the band. Intentionally, they were rebelling in the background, offering a pure pop sound as a stand against the misdirection of music at the time. A tongue-in-cheek 1960s-style bubblegum pop tune that was meant to emulate bands like the Monkees and the Archies. Michael Stipe wrote the track to convey a real message about waking up and actively engaging with your life and surroundings.

0: Without doubt, the most catchy, simplest of songs that would infuriate so many as an all-day earworm. It would take now 3 years of writing and studio perfection to reveal REM's next album release, Out of Time, which is where we're headed to for our disc tonight on Nightlife. There's so many brilliant albums that were still to come from this pioneering band, and success too with their next long play offering, Automatic for the People. In fact, REM would top the charts globally with a stunning piece called Everybody Hurts, an ode to comforting each other. It tapped into many of our feelings of hurt, the lyrics an indicator of the songwriter Michael Stipe's intense inner battles. Pain is universal, but you're never truly alone.
1: When you're

0: REM would provide a kaleidoscope of sounds and images and dispel any idea of a specific sonic music box in which you could place them. Michael Stipe, songwriter of REM.
1: There are a lot of songs in our extensive catalog that I wish I had not tried so hard to finish writing. The ones that I most love are the ones that came from somewhere else. And there's nothing woo-woo or spiritual or higher or holier than thou about that. It just, it's really kind of maybe a stream of consciousness, God knows. Anyway, Losing My Religion, I honestly have no idea where it came from. It's okay for it to be nonsensical. Some of the best songs in the world don't make any linear sense whatsoever. Perhaps the best songs don't. So it doesn't have to have a narrative or follow a train of thought that makes any sense at all. It just has to be good and make you feel something when you hear it.
0: The saying, losing my religion, it's an old Southern American idiom. It means to lose your temper, your patience, or all emotional control. The singer and the songwriter in REM, Michael Stipe, says the song is an anthem about unrequited love, obsession, and extreme vulnerability. Most listeners assume the track is meant to be about losing spiritual belief, but it's an old Southern way of saying that you're at the end of your rope, desperate and losing all civility. Vague, poetic lines, they've always been the vocabulary of Michael Stipe. The song itself is written in a minor key. It lacks any traditional chorus. The whole song is anchored by a folk instrument, a mandolin. Guitarist Peter Buck was casually practicing and learning how to play the mandolin. And while he was fiddling around with the instrument, at the time that he'd just bought it, he decided to sit down, watch a bit of TV, noodled around on the instrument, and recorded himself on a cassette tape. When he listened back to that recording, he heard what would become an accidental, hypnotic riff. It's used as the hook for the entire underscore of Losing My Religion, a song not about religion at all, but purely a reflection on losing patience. An admirer of Buddhism, Michael Stipe, who happens to come from a long line of Methodist ministers, tears open his hurt with the lines, "I thought that I heard you laughing. I thought that I heard you sing, but that was just a dream." Any man who conquers himself is greater than one who conquers 1,000 men in a battle, according to the words of the Buddha. This is an emotionally raw track from REM and Michael Stipe. It's about an inner battle over love and romantic obsession and mastering any overcoming from within. Losing My Religion turned REM into international superstars. The band's label, Warner Brothers, they were opposed to releasing the song as a single from the album Out of Time because, well, the men in suits thought it was the band courting controversy with questioning faith. It probably wouldn't get released these days of online downloads, algorithms and cancel culture. REM have won 8 Grammy Awards. They were inducted into the Rock and Roll Hall of Fame in 2007 and the Songwriters Hall of Fame in 2024. This song is their biggest hit. It was recorded in Bearsville Studio in Woodstock in New York. Michael Stipe stood at the microphone and he nailed this passionate, eloquent delivery in just one single take. Our disc on Nightlife tonight is a reflection on the moment in life when politeness gives way to anger. An instant radio-friendly hit that ended up putting the group at odds with a large chunk of their audience simply because of misinterpretation. Except for the hardcore fans. This is a classic song about romantic fixation, overthinking and feeling agonizingly exposed out there in the spotlight. This is REM, Losing My Religion.

0: What a track, eh? What a track, Losing My Religion, Arian. Thanks, Dave. That was terrific. What a great little story about the mandolin too. From little things, some big things grow, hey? Fantastic story. That is about it for me on this Thursday into Friday night. Ashwin is going to look after you after this. G'day, Ashwin.
1: Phil, that brought back some 90s memories. Really lovely sound. We're going to focus on how smells can bring back memories as well. They have a very direct channel to our emotions, smells.
0: They do.
1: And so we have a scientist to explain what is going on there as well. Quiz kicks off in an hour, in a few minutes' time as well, for the hour. So, yeah,
0: okay.
1: I'll catch you then.
0: Have a good show, Ashwin. Thank you. Great listening with Ashwin coming up. You and I will talk next week. We've got some terrific shows planned next week. Here's the news.
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3: ABC News with Andrew Kaloupas. Foreign Minister Penny Wong will today warn that division and monoculturalism are a threat to Australia's national security. In a lecture at the Lowy Institute in Sydney, Senator Wong is expected to argue that Australia's diversity is a national asset, helping the country connect with the region and the world. While she won't name one nation by name, the speech will make clear references to Pauline Hanson's calls for Australia to become monocultural. She will say that the melancholic fantasy of monoculture risks making Australia lonely in a dangerous world. Major social media companies, including Meta, TikTok and Snapchat, will give evidence to an inquiry examining the social media ban for under-16s today. Here's Isabella Tolhurst.
4: A Senate inquiry is currently considering whether penalties should be increased and the eSafety Commissioner's powers strengthened so she can better enforce the social media ban for Australian children. Despite evidence of non-compliance, the Commissioner says she's limited when it comes to gathering information from social media platforms and is unable to compel them to provide documents. In their submissions to the inquiry, Google and TikTok say while they're doing their best to keep children off their platforms, there's not an industry-accepted effective technology to detect a user's age.
3: A women's rights group says tech platforms have failed to stop a global abuse campaign targeting its staff. Here's Frances Dew.
5: Australian group Collective Shout says five of its members were targeted after campaigning against video games depicting sexual violence and abuse against women and girls. The group says staff received rape and death threats, deepfake images, and had personal information published online. A report from the Online Hate Prevention Institute says the campaign was driven by misogyny and disinformation. It found platform moderation systems inadequate and that abuse material stays online long enough to spread widely. eSafety Commissioner Julie Inman Grant says the tech industry needs to stop platforms being weaponized against women.
3: A shopping centre in Melbourne's north has been briefly placed into lockdown after reports of shots being fired. Craigieburn Central was placed into lockdown around 7 p.m. last night. Police were told two groups of armed men with machetes were seen arguing before two gunshots were heard. Police say there were no injuries during the incident and that the men involved fled when officers arrived. Martin, a witness who was inside the centre with his six-year-old son, says he saw masked men gather outside.
6: My son wanted to have some nuggets and chips and we walked inside and as the food was ready, we were sitting at the window looking out. That group got there, then a couple of other males joined. They weren't masked. They looked like they were trying to calm them down and then it very quickly escalated when another masked group approached and then a shot was heard.
3: Victoria Police have charged two people over a series of non-lethal shootings across Melbourne last month. Police have arrested a 29-year-old man and a 35-year-old woman over shootings that targeted premises at Narre Warren in the southeast and addresses at Keilor Downs and Kealba in the northwest between July 6 and 15. No one was injured. The man and woman will face court today, charged with offences that include multiple counts of discharging a firearm, reckless conduct endangering life, and criminal damage by fire. Ukrainian military officials say its drones have struck a major refinery deep inside Russia, the fourth in 3 days in Kiev's ongoing campaign to choke Moscow's vital energy sector. Ukraine's general staff says its forces struck the complex in Russia's Republic of Bashkortostan, causing a fire at the facility. The complex, located southeast of Moscow, about 1,300 kilometres from Ukraine's border, is to be believed to be one of Russia's largest such facilities. Scientists in Britain say they've used a new latex-making process to create the world's first fully biodegradable party balloon. A recent study suggested debris from latex balloons is one of the most harmful types of pollution to marine life and animals. The researchers say the bioloon, as it's known, breaks down in 9 months instead of the years it takes current products. You're up to date with the latest from ABC News.
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1: Good morning. We are together for another 4 hours or so if you stick around till the end of the program. This is what I'd like to, the adventure I'd like to go on together. We'll kick off as always with the quiz. So if you'd like to win the overnight's fridge magnet, call in now, 1300 800 222. I have the trivia questions ready. It's really just a chance for you to learn some ideas about the world, share them with everyone listening, and also go in the draw to win that fridge magnet. The way it works is every correct answer gets you a point, up to 2 points per person, and then we draw the winner at the end. So everyone who scores correctly is eligible to win. That's the quiz that is coming up. And then afterwards, we will cross into the second hour of the program, where we'll pop over to the United States. There is an incident has happened. US President Donald Trump has had to make an emergency getaway in a catering truck to avoid a possible assassination attempt, or at least to stay safe from any impending assassination event. So there is a heightened risk, especially in this conflict with Iran. So we'll see how that's playing out in the United States. And then afterwards, we will look at the sense of smell and how it can evoke strong memories. There's something very unique about smell. As I was looking into this, I noticed that smell has a very different clearance in the brain. Most other senses, they have to do a bit of processing before they can affect your emotions. But smell seems to have a more direct access to your amygdala for fear and your hippocampus for memories. So it can quite directly trigger a strong response in you. So we have a scientist in to explain exactly how smell works in the brain and also take your memories of scents that really take you somewhere else. I think for me there's a special brand of floor cleaner. I don't know what it is, but it takes me back to 1986. It takes me to England walking around as a young child. I'm not sure if there's an ingredient within that floor cleaner that just seems to trigger that effect. So maybe it's something for you. Maybe it's pine leaves or it's wallpaper. It's an old sofa. I'd love to hear more about your sense, the sense that take you somewhere else. So that's the point of hour number two today, a study into smell science, I guess, if you can put it. We have a smell scientist along with you. We'll also cross over in the third hour to the Grammys. Now, there's something unusual going on with the Grammys, and that is there's a new category, Best Asian Performance by an Asian Artist, and BTS, Korean pop K-pop superstars, are not happy with this. They don't want to be pigeonholed as Asian singer-songwriters, and so they've pulled out of the Grammys. And we saw something similar a few years ago when Beyoncé won Best Country. A new category was made of Best Contemporary Country and Traditional. So there's an author who's written that he believes the Grammys gatekeep somewhat. So when someone from a non-traditional American apple pie background starts to do really well, a new category is created, such as Best Asian, Best Contemporary Country. So maybe the Grammys is holding on to an idealized past when it comes to music. So we'll hear more about whether the Grammys is keeping pace whether there might be some issues with it. That's all coming up in the third hour. We'll cross over to New Zealand after that. There's some quirky stories going on, as always, with Angela, and some more serious ones as well. Prime Minister Christopher Luxon has survived an attempt to oust him from the position, so we'll see what's going on in New Zealand. But we always kick off with the quiz, so if you'd like to play to win that magnet, give me a call on 1300 800 222. This is Tina Arena here on ABC Radio. Overnights.

0: That is Sorrento Moon by Tina Arena. Caveman says, hi, Ashwin. I thought you said sense of smell, but then realised you said sense of smell. Yes, a sense of smell coming up. Did anyone else panic at the size of the fees for not completing the census correctly? I rang up three times to the office to make sure I had done it properly as well. What was so interesting this year, it asked, what is your job? And because I'm a freelance presenter, it changes. One night it's one census, it's overnight's presenter, then it's data entry, then it's a web developer. It's very confusing for the Office of National Statistics. So I pity you then. But I did enjoy the question where it asks you to describe your job. And I could say, well, I take talkback, I talk to Trev on Surfers Paradise, I interview Angela from New Zealand. What a good job it is. Let's kick off with the quiz if you'd like to play. The number to join in is 1300 800 222. A quick run of the temperatures before we bring up your first caller. It will be 24 degrees today and mostly sunny in Brisbane. Sydney, 20 and sunny. Melbourne, 16 degrees, light shower or two. Canberra, 16, morning fog and frost. Hobart, 14 degrees with light showers. Darwin, 34 and sunny. Adelaide, 17 degrees with a light shower or two. Perth, 22 degrees and mostly sunny. April has joined us to kick off the quiz from India. Hello, April.
1: Oh, yeah, Ashwin, I told you I was going to be over here.
0: Yes.
1: Where are Kerala. You? I'm in Kerala.
0: Whereabouts? What are you doing over there?
1: Well, I'm doing my annual Ayurvedic retreat.
0: So what does that involve?
1: Eating lots of really good, healthy vegetarian food that's designed specifically for my health condition. And yoga, meditation, 2 hours of massages and treatments every day. Beautiful, beautiful scenery, lovely. Lush gardens and the ocean. The Arabian Sea is just sort of a few metres away, and it's coconut palms with fresh coconuts and papaya. Just
0: sounds
1: delicious.
0: Lovely. Are you the only Aussie that's staying over there?
1: No. It's a place, this particular retreat that I go to, there's a lot of Australians that come here as well as Germans, interestingly, but lots of people from all around the world, but a lot of Australians as well. And at the moment, I've come this year on my own. Sometimes I come with a group.
0: Yeah.
1: But there's always Australians here as well.
0: Oh, are you going to be doing the traditional Ayurvedic oil massage?
1: Oh, yeah, and the rest, yes.
0: Oh, good. Yes. You'll come back so relaxed. Almost, the quiz almost doesn't matter. It's fading into insignificance compared to the bliss.
1: It's just lovely to touch base and, you know,
0: say
1: hello. And, you know, sure, I understand that Trevor from Surfers Paradise is a draw card because he's very entertaining and he always makes me laugh. I think, oh, God, I'd love to meet that guy one day, but I'm sure all the other listeners say the same thing.
0: He's very
1: amusing.
0: Well, everyone's got their own charm, and I think this might be the most relaxing call because I can almost hear the ocean lapping in the background of your call.
1: It's very close, and the coconut palms. Yeah, there was a guy up the tree today lopping coconuts off, and I thought, you know, he gets paid a lot of money to do that because it's quite scary.
0: Yeah, you can't be afraid of heights.
1: No, definitely not.
0: That's that traditional Kerala technique, isn't it, where you bind your feet together and your hands together and you climb up in a strange way.
1: It's very, the first time I saw that I was, oh God.
0: Not for me.
1: Really?
0: It took me back to gym class, that. All right, April, let's kick you off with a quiz question.
1: Okay, all right, thank you.
0: What do you call molten rock before it has erupted? So the key element is before it has erupted.
1: Mm-hmm. Well, most people are going to say that it's lava, but when it's underground, it's called magma.
0: Magma is correct. I thought people might go for lava. That is right. 1 point for you. Your second question.
1: Yes, I'm on the board.
0: What is another name for a tidal wave?
1: Tsunami.
0: That's a Japanese word, isn't it?
1: Tsunami. It is a Japanese word, yes.
0: Can you tell us anything about the Japanese behind it? Like, tsu, what is tsu or nami?
1: Nami means wave. I should know what suit means, but again, I'm not always good at questions without notice. Although it's only 9:30 here at night, so I'm still awake. So
0: good. Well, Ayurvedically, you should be bed in half an hour, so I'll let you go. But thanks for joining, April.
1: Yes, I will be. Thank you so much, and thank you. It's lovely to hear your lovely voice and to chat to Stuart just before I went on. So thank you for that.
0: And you too.
1: And, yeah, I'll try and listen to the rest of the show probably. How long is it up for after?
0: It usually stays up until the following week, so 7 days.
1: Oh, only 7. Okay, I'll try and listen in before then.
0: Yeah, listen in. All right, April, I'll catch you next time.
1: Great. Thanks, Ashwin. Okay, good night.
0: How relaxing was that with the lapping ocean waves? I know that's hard to match from a background perspective, but if anyone else has lapping ocean waves, it does sound good on the radio. Justin has joined us from Frankston. Hi, Justin. I mean, that's relaxing in its own way as well.
2: Yeah, I just envy April. She's, I wish I was over there right now.
0: Yeah, I know. I'd love to be on a retreat. Have you ever done a retreat before?
2: No, I haven't, no.
0: You have to sit still for a long period of time, get some massages and...
2: Yeah, that's not my forte because no. I've got a medical condition, ADHD, which prevents me from sitting still for about 5 minutes.
0: Yeah, well, maybe something for you might be exercise or meditate, something that's not so still and something that involves a bit more motion but still allows you to get in the flow state.
2: I've actually got my 12 squishies with me, and one of them is the most rare and most sought after golden sparkle one.
0: Oh, that's good. Well, that'll keep you company for tonight. Justin, yes. I have a quiz question for you, and that is, what does SPF mean in sunscreen?
2: Sun protection factor.
0: It does. 1 point for you. Second question, which iconic singer-songwriter was born Robert Allen Zimmerman in 1941?
2: Oh, now you're trying to test me well before my time. Because I was born in 1987. So what was the name? Robert Allen Zimmerman.
0: Yes.
2: And he's a singer.
0: Yeah, singer-songwriter.
2: Oh, I'm going to say Frank Sinatra.
0: You're not far generationally, but it wasn't Frank, unfortunately, Justin.
2: Okay. Also, I just want to give a few cheerios. I just want to say hello to my mum and my nan and my sister who's going through cancer treatment at the moment. I hope she's getting better. And my big brother, Clayton. I hope he's listening.
0: Hi to all of Justin's family. Justin, I'll chat to you next time.
2: All right. Thanks, man.
0: What are we at? We've got 8 lines that are currently occupied. So if you do call in, unfortunately, there will be a ringtone. But don't worry, that will clear up. One line is cleared up already. 1300 800 222 is the number to call in if you'd like to play the quiz. You can also text 0437 774 774. Stuart has called in from Victor Harbour.
3: Okay, yeah.
0: Hi, Stuart. How are you doing? Good. How are you tonight?
3: Oh, not bad. Yeah, wobbling around. Hey, what are you? That girl, what's over? Where is it? Was it Kerala?
0: Yeah, Kerala. It's the southern Indian state called Kerala.
3: Was that on the east or west coast?
0: West coast.
3: It has to be west because it's time, especially 9:30, so it'll be at the same time as Perth, will it?
0: I think it's 4.5 hours or 4 hours or so behind. And she also, the other clue she gave was the Arabian Sea.
3: Oh, of course, yeah.
0: So, yeah, she's having a relaxed... Every Indian state seems to be known for something in particular, and Kerala is known for Ayurvedic massages and retreats. So, yeah, if that's up your alley, that's...
3: Well, it's actually... No, it's not.
0: Okay, what's up your alley?
3: Right. That sounds pretty good.
0: It sounds quite relaxing.
3: I'm just thinking about, I sit outside at Victor Harvey, it's a really quiet night. We're about a kilometre from the beach. You can still hear them. It sounds like it's only about 50 metres away. It's quite neat.
0: Yeah, I'm seeing if I can hear your ocean as well, because April's ocean was very relaxing.
3: I'm not sure. No, April's was mine's I'm inside. It is very relaxing.
0: Yes, yeah, lapping waves. Yeah, she gave us some real Arabian Sea moments there. So plenty of romance there.
3: You know that smell was you're talking about, you know, the hippocampus?
0: Yes.
3: Is that a horse a school for horses, is it?
0: Right in the brain. Yeah, like a giant underwater school for horses.
3: I don't know. It's just, you know, all this anatomical. I remember I was talking to you before it. You know, seeing a post-mortem, you know, just someone being cut up.
0: Yeah.
3: And you said you expect to find a soul in there or something, which is true. There's going to be more to it than just a lump of meat.
0: Well,
3: but
0: yeah.
3: When it gets to anatomical stuff, it's really big. It can sort of, it sort of makes you think, well, is that what it's really about?
0: Yeah, are we just a bunch of organs? But there was a scientist, wasn't there, Stuart? I think it was about 80 years ago. He tried to measure the body weight before and after death to see if the soul had left the body, and he was finding a 24-gram difference after death. Now, there's natural explanations for that, but he was convinced at the time that there is a soul and it weighs 24 grams.
3: Oh, well, fair enough. I reckon it's going to be, you just don't know. No. I mean, the thing is, Ashwin, I don't remember what it was like before I was born.
0: Yes.
3: And I dare say there's nothing.
0: Yeah.
3: And I say, once you get out the other end, you're back to nothing again.
0: Yeah, and you don't miss the time you weren't born, so maybe that's a bit reassuring, isn't it, that it won't be that bad.
3: It's okay. No, it's all right.
0: Yeah.
3: It's a bit spooky, but it's just inevitable. With smells you're talking about, or the olfactory sort of smell,
0: yeah,
3: it is. If I'm sitting out, if I'm outside in the car park with a really heavy rain on a hot day,
0: yes,
3: and it starts steaming up, I'm 40 years back in Thailand.
0: Yeah.
3: The smell is, and I was in love and everything was sweet. Now I'm blind and it's all gone to the back.
0: Well, wow. It's the earth opening up, isn't it? The smell of soil, and it brings back Thailand for you.
3: It's actually very, very, certain smells you can smell, you think, and the smells of Asia, you know, the food and everything. It's distinctive, and you just get a whiff of it. It really just takes you back. You know what I mean?
0: It's a certain mugginess that takes you to Malaysia, Singapore. For me, it's a certain mugginess.
3: Is that what happens to you?
0: Yeah, I go back there, and if I smell sandalwood, I immediately go back to India as well.
3: It's a very strong sense. It's the strongest, I reckon.
0: It's primal. So we'll find out why with that scientist.
3: Yeah, don't bring him in. He's going to break it down to nitty gritty. He's going to analyse it and ruin it.
0: He will.
3: I reckon just say the soul weighs 24 grams and leave it at that.
0: That's much more poetic. Just up to you and me. Hey, Stuart, let me get you on the board with a point.
3: Bob Dylan.
0: Bob Dylan is correct. Born as Robert Allen Zimmerman.
3: 1942, was it?
0: Yes. Now, who else had that right? 1941. Michelle, were correct. Pamela was correct. Frank Sinatra was born in 1915. Good clarification. From Mem and Cobek. So really, a generation before.
3: Who said Frank Sinatra? Someone said that.
0: Well, Justin said Frank Sinatra, and I implied they were the same generation. But
3: yeah, I know they were a bit different. 26 years.
0: Well, your second question then, Stuart, is...
3: They're both pretty iconic
0: though. Now, Stuart, what were the two most important city-states in ancient Greece?
3: Oh, Sparta and Athens, I guess.
0: That is true. You said Sparta first. You've got more of a warrior spirit than the library spirit, don't you? You're a warrior at heart.
3: I am, actually. I'm a warrior at heart, but in my head I'm actually just a... Oh, I'm just walking. I'll walk in the walls and things, mate.
0: Yeah, maybe it's time for you to go get an Ayurvedic massage.
3: That's good talking to you, Ashley.
0: Nice to touch you as well, Stuart.
3: Yeah, mate.
0: See you next time. Okay, the number to call in, one line free, is 1300 800 222. Cameron joins us. Ryan says 21 grams, 24 doesn't sound right. Yeah, we're correcting the weight of the soul. I don't know why there was a difference in weight when the people died. I don't think it was the soul in that case. It was something else. It doesn't mean there's no soul. It's just, it doesn't leave 24 grams, doesn't take 24 grams out of your body. Who knows? We need another scientist to explain what happened in that experiment. Cameron joins from South Perth. Hi, Cameron.
4: Yeah, good morning. How are you?
0: I'm good today. We are talking quiz. We're talking soul. We're talking smells. If you have a reflection on any of those, you can. Otherwise, I'm going to throw a question on you, Cameron.
4: The smell of a freshly baked duck pie.
0: Oh, that's a good one.
4: It takes me back to the... My mother would put one out of the oven, and that was the end of homework for the night. I was sitting at the table waiting for fresh apple pie, and she could
0: I love... Cameron, your line's just a little busy. That's the only reason I'm jumping in, but that is a good classic smell. Okay, let me put a quiz question to you then while we're going. Which country is famous for its amazing terracotta army?
4: Oh, China.
0: China is correct for 1 point. Second question, who was the most famous Greek poet?
4: Oh,

0: From the ancient world.
1: Pythagoras.
0: Not Pythagoras, Cameron, but you're on the board with 1 point.
1: Thank you.
0: Thank you. We've got one line free. 1300 800 222 is the number to call. Bobsled says, I was given some sandalwood. I was highly incensed. Bobsled is on the board with his first pun. Trevor has called in from Surfers Paradise. Hi, Trev.
2: Oh, hello.
0: What's the ocean? You have a good ocean as well in Surfers. Not as gentle as the Arabian Arabian Sea, but certainly quite relaxing.
2: Look, isn't the Pacific Ocean around Surfers Paradise great? It's where the world's biggest ocean crashes against the world's biggest island.
0: Oh, that's it so is, alpha.
2: Oh, that is like when you're on the coast of Australia and you just go, oh, isn't it nice? You go, no, this is a global event, you know?
0: Yeah. I hadn't thought about the raw power of that equation. I'm just, what's the contrast?
2: The raw power is there and potential. Every day it's just like the little guy who just does his homework and then one day he just goes crazy with his protractor. A geological instrument. What do you measure things with? God, I'm sorry.
0: Tape measures.
2: I started to make a joke and I forgot the
0: And you've gone off
2: line.
0: The rails. You've gone off the rails. Well, let me just another observation about that. We are crawling into Asia at, you know, maybe a few inches a year. And I love the idea that in a few million years, we'll just maybe pull up next to Thailand and be a completely different people. We'll have such easy access to green curries and to Phuket and all sorts of things.
2: That'll make the airfare so much cheaper.
0: Yeah. And the cost of living situation we're in, just hang out for another four and a half million years.
2: I know a few Aussies who own property in Thailand and all that, and it's not for me, but, yeah, they do very well.
0: They do. Okay, well, let's go back from Thailand to the ancient world, Trevor. I'm taking you back to ancient Greece.
2: Taking you back.
0: Who was the most famous Greek poet?
2: Look, there's a lot of them out there. Don't forget the fruiterer.
0: That was at like 1981.
2: Yes, Australia wasn't so sensitive to racist humour as it is
0: Well,
2: now.
0: Let's just say race-based humour was very different back
2: then.
0: Yeah,
2: okay, yeah, let's not say. Yeah, of course, the Paul Hogan show was, now it would just be, no, you can't say that.
0: Different times, Trev, but let's go back even further to ancient Greece. Who was the most famous Greek poet?
2: You know, I've been trying to delay this question. And before I answer, I'll just say April's voice is hypnotic. Mm. Ear, nose and throat, you're talking about sensory stuff. The voice is all part of all that. And you can tell when she talks, she has a great soul, irrespective of how much it weighs.
0: 24 grams or not, she does. And she's at her most relaxed, so we're hearing April at her most relaxed tonight. Your last offer, Trev, on the bingo table.
2: Virgil is my answer.
0: Virgil is not correct. You went Roman.
2: Oh, God, I'm sorry. Rome, Greece, they're just so long ago.
0: We're coming back to that 1980s humour, aren't we? It's all the same. It's all the same to me. Trev, thanks for calling in.
2: Good night, Ashwin. A pleasure for you and me and hopefully everyone.
0: Good night, Trev. Hillary has texted another Roman poet. This is, they're very close by, but we need a Greek poet tonight, the most famous Greek poet from the ancient worlds. Paul from Esperance has gone with Pilates. Okay. Aristotle from Robin. Bobsled says Pythagoras would have been a poet, but he couldn't find a decent rhyme for hypotenuse. No, I've got a lot to lose. I don't know. Eminem would have sorted that out. Terry has called in from Northam in WA. Hi, Terry.

0: and you two as well. Interesting. Classic Trev says bobsled. Ruby joins us from Melbourne. Hi, Ruby.
1: Hey, Ashwin.
0: Ruby, so the past question is still available, but we've moved on to the next question, if you like. Which popular Greek dessert is made from phyllo pastry?
1: I think I'm going to stick with this one and play it safe because I don't know about the other one. Is it baklava?
0: It is baklava. That's for 1 point. Are you a fan of that dessert?
1: I am, yeah. I haven't had it in ages, actually, but it's really yummy.
0: Yeah, just it's yummy, it's sweet, it's quite honeyish. It makes you feel traditional for some reason when you're eating it. Okay.
1: Really nice.
0: Your second question. What is the world's most expensive spice?
1: Ooh. Most expensive spice. I guess it would be one that's kind of rare, maybe, and hard to get. I don't know. I'll just go with nutmeg.
0: That is expensive. Not quite at the top, Ruby.
1: Okay.
0: We'll chat to you next time.
1: No worries. Thanks, Ashwin.
0: Thank you. Thank you for calling in. If you've just joined, this is the Overnights Quiz. It's 1 point for every correct answer. Stu will pick up the phone. I'm Ashwin. We're going through the quiz questions at the moment. Many of you have got that Greek poet correct. Abby in Bendigo. Bobsled, I can't read yours out because it will give it away, but I'm assuming that's a good pun. Mon in Duncraig, you are correct. Someone says, Ashwin, there isn't a most famous. I mean, technically true, but I would say when you look at the works that are most read today, this poet's works from the ancient world far exceed the works we read from any other Greek poet from the classical world. So I guess most famous in that sense, but not necessarily the best. That is true. Not necessarily the best. You know, that would be like saying Morrissey is not the most famous writer, but is he better than whoever wrote Shut Up Your Face? I mean, there's a difference between best and most famous. It's all subjective. I accept that. Bob has called in from Greenacre. Hi, Bob.
2: G'day, Ashwin. Love your questions. I particularly like the replies that people were given. I train kids for boxing on Wednesday nights, and a lot of them have ADHD, and they're on the autism spectrum. And a bit of exercise and a bit of a laugh and, a bit of your jokes and that seems to really help them.
0: For those people in that position, sitting still and meditating for 2 hours must be quite boring, but getting into the flow state through boxing or drumming or dancing just seems like that might be a better way to still your mind.
2: Well, I think so. One of our things is we put down a rope ladder and the kids have to do different step moves through that just to make them light on their feet. Mm. And, don't they love that? They get a rhythm.
0: Yes. Yeah, it's fun. It's a fun exercise and it gets you into the zone. Bob, we have this question about the most expensive spice. Do you have any idea?
2: I might go back to the old one. I think it's Homer.
0: Homer was the most famous Greek poet in the sense that he wrote the Iliad and the Odyssey. There's a movie being made about the Odyssey now.
2: Way back. The Siege of Troy?
0: Yes, yeah.
2: And his around his era, Homer, I think.
0: It was what, sorry?
2: It was about the Greeks laying siege to Troy.
0: That's right. And then coming home again. That was the Odyssey home.
2: I've been to the place they believe was Troy. It's in Turkey.
0: Yes.
2: Nine cities.
0: Mythical story, but there's a slight history to it as well. I like the idea that the Greek myth seemed to be about heroism and it really seemed to affect Western culture. They said, we are heroes on an individual mission to conquer and to win. That's the whole point of the Iliad and the Odyssey. And we're still reflecting those values in the West hundreds of years later, quite individualistic, quite focused on achievement and victory. And these are really Homeric ideas that are still with us.
2: Yes, I have a mate that I went to school with, Zoe Boy Vukalatis. He comes from the island that they think is Ithaca.
0: Yeah.
2: There's always a bit of controversy on which of the small islands are there, and he comes from Gardas.

0: and that was the old Ithaca where
1: he was trying to get home to.
0: Yes.
1: Yeah. Everyone wants to be Ithaca, I can imagine. Well, Bob, let's see if you can get this on the board. What is the world's most expensive spice?
0: No, I don't think I haven't got it. Not doing well tonight for some reason.
1: That's okay. It's always good to chat to you, Bob.
0: Thanks. Good on you.
1: Thanks for calling in. Sally, you are correct about the most expensive spice. As is Annette from Perth and Sandra. Christine, I mean, we don't often buy this spice, most of us, because it costs thousands of dollars to produce per few grams. It's, yeah, I don't have the exact figure in front of me, but not something you want to put on a curry every day. Roz has called in from South Australia. Hi, Roz.
2: Oh, good evening. Good morning.
1: Good morning, yeah.
2: I've been jumping up and down and screaming about Homer.
1: Because what were you jumping up about when you were hearing it?
2: Well, the Iliad and it's become popular because of this stupid Hollywood movie. Yeah. I refuse to watch it because they never get facts right, and it will spoil all my great myths.
1: But even before Hollywood, Roz, everyone was reading it in the classics, weren't they, in the 1900s?
2: I've been reading it for years, right? Yeah. And Homer, he was the original draft dodger. Okay, all right. When they were having the supposed Spartan Troy, because, you know, Helen supposedly ran off and went to blah, blah, blah, hippopotamus. We won't go into that. Anyway, they went to home and they wanted him. And he goes, no, no, no. Anyway, they laid his troll down because he pretended he was mental, right?
1: Okay.
2: And, shut up. Anyway.
1: All right, Roz, we'll keep Homer to one side for now. It's too much. Okay. It's stirring too many emotions. Saffron is right for one point.
2: Do you know Alexander the Great? He used to dye his hair with saffron to keep it blonde.
1: Oh, I did not know. That's a very expensive hair dye, but he could afford it back then, I suppose, with his empire.
2: I'm right into ancient history, but anyway.
1: Okay, your second question, Roz. Which planet has the most moons?
2: Oh, Jupiter, Saturn, eeny, meeny, miny, moe. Saturn, Jupiter. I'll go Saturn, but it's probably Jupiter.
1: It is Saturn, so that's 2 points for you, Roz.
2: Okay.
1: You're on the board.
2: So I don't get any more.
1: No, we do up to 2 points per person and then we draw the winner at the end.
2: Okay, that's fine. I'm looking forward to listening to everybody else.
1: Oh, thank you, Roz. I'll chat to you next time.
2: Oh, have a great evening.
1: You too as well. Liz, you are correct. It was saffron. Sandra is correct about Jupiter. Isabel, saffron is right. Paul says saffron. Paul, the steering wheel attendant. I feel like I'm a census officer asking you what you do for a living, Paul, with that text. And yes, it was Saturn is the correct answer. Sorry, Saturn. Sorry, Sandra said Jupiter. It's incorrect. Saturn is correct. Sorry, mixing up, but Saturn is the official answer. Mon from Duncraig went with saffron. Okay, so many of you are correct with the answers. Wendy joins us from Newport. Hi, Wendy.
3: Hello.
1: Wendy, this is an egg-based question.
3: Obvious comment that Homer was the name of the lead character in The Simpsons and was directly ripped off.
1: To be the opposite of the original Homer.
3: And on top of that, there's also the amazing Coen Brothers film, Oh Brother, Where Art Thou?, which explicitly states up front in a nice black and white font at the top of the film.
1: Yeah.
3: Which has George Clooney starring as the erstwhile Homer, who ends up returning to his home after a series of bizarre and incredibly funny events.
1: Yes, he goes on his own 12-year journey.
3: Yeah, back in the 20s or 30s, is it? And he gets put on a chain gang and accidentally released with, you know, with John Turturro's beside him. And have you seen that film?
1: I haven't seen that film, but I like the idea.
3: No, Brother, Where Art Thou? It won a Grammy Award for its soundtrack, just the album itself. It's hilarious. And George Clooney's always a bit of eye candy. On top of that, like, it's actually hilarious because he ends up, I won't wreck the final scene, but it's actually, it's a good parallel. And, of course, Woody Allen is much,
1: It's such a classic old story of a hero going on a mission and coming home victorious. I'm not surprised that Homer echoes through the ages. But let's see, Wendy, if we can get you on the board with your first question. What is the only vitamin or vitamin, however you like it, not found in an egg?
3: Ooh, I could say vitamin D, because that's the sun. Not sure. Should I say? Well, hang on. Does that mean the sun could transform into an egg? I mean, maybe sun's
1: I don't know about that side of things, but there's one vitamin, the only one, that doesn't occur in an egg.
3: Okay, well, I would have gone D for the sun, but then all my life I've heard that oranges and lemons are a source of vitamin C. I really don't know that many vitamins. I don't take them. I just eat. So I reckon sun could be in an egg. C
1: is correct. It is the only one that is not in an egg. And you're right, that's why we need to keep up our oranges and limes to keep scurvy at bay.
3: Also, smoking knocks out vitamin C.
1: What does?
3: And smoking knocks out absorption of vitamin C. And then if you drink, like I do, and I think a few of you are late night mates, a little bit quietly, I think, people here.
1: Is that coming through the airwaves? I don't know.
3: I think it's transpiring down the line that they're a little bit half cut and up late at night. Of course, it's completely logical.
1: Of course, it's a fun show.
3: That knocks off B12. My eyesight, when I started drinking, my eyesight went ka-toom.
1: Yeah.
3: And that's B12.
1: Okay, well, B12 might be on board, but C is the one that eggs don't have. Your second question, Wendy, which famous historical document begins with the words, "We hold these truths to be self-evident"?
3: That all men are created equal. Hang on, give me this. I've got to get "We hold these truths to be self-evident, that all men are created equal." And it's not the Gettysburg. The Gettysburg Address? Hang on. Just let me wait, because...
1: Lock in a guess.
3: Well, hang on, wait up, because there's a lot of... I'm 55. There's a lot of speeches that are in
1: there's
3: my life.
1: There's a lot of speeches.
3: And they're not actually Australian.
1: No.
3: They're not great moments of Australian oratory.
1: They're not.
3: Like most of my life until recently was inherited from British and American history, which, so, you know, first I could serve. We take this truth as also that all men are created equal. No, because the Gettysburg Address starts with 20 and something years ago, our forefathers, blah, blah, blah, right? So not that.
1: Give me a second. I can't do too many more seconds, Wendy. We just need to lock in an answer as soon as you can.
3: We take it to be self-evident that
1: the answer is...
3: Declaration of Human Rights, really, isn't it?
1: It's not that one, Wendy, but you're still on the board with vitamin C, so 1 point for you tonight.
3: Oh, no, but I know the speech. So we don't even know the speech.
1: I know, sorry, Wendy, we can't keep going with that one, but you got us on the board with 1 point. Bobsled had a good joke. We were talking about Alexander the Great using saffron to dye his hair, and bobsled says, as opposed to Alexander the Grape, who dyed his hair green or purple. That's a good one. That is a solid one. Vanessa has joined us from the Hunter region. Hi, Vanessa.
4: Sorry, that was great. Alexander the Grape. Did you just hear me chortling? I'm sorry, Ash.
1: I mean,
4: Bobsled's, I do like to laugh.
1: But how does bobsled do it? His brain is so lateral, isn't it?
4: Oh, no, that's great. I think it's fantastic.
1: Yeah, he's on the board, staying up doing puns. What is he like during the day at full strength, if he's like this at 2 a.m?
4: Maybe this is his day.
1: maybe. Maybe he works during the day and he comes out with the puns at night. Well, Vanessa, we are in the middle of this quote, which is, "We hold these truths to be self-evident, So which famous historical document begins with those words?
4: Is it the Geneva Convention?
1: It is not. It's human rights related, but it's not the Geneva Convention, Vanessa, unfortunately. So we'll
4: Okay, Matt, I had two choices and I made the wrong one. It happens on the big job.
1: It does. I'll chat to you another night.
4: Bye, Ashwin.
1: Bye. Okay. Here we go. Someone was enjoying Roz's comments earlier today, a couple of you. Andy has joined from Batemans Bay. Hello, Andy.
5: Oh, hi. I seem to think it was an Australian, Doc Evatt, that was, wrote a declaration.
1: Now, before you attempt it, you have the option of passing, Andy, if you wanted
5: to. I don't know if you heard of a vitamin P.
1: No.
5: Yeah, I just heard of that. It's something in the skin of things. And I know egg would have calcium in the shell.
1: Yeah. It's not a very famous vitamin at all. Okay. You pass on that one. Your next question. Yeah. In what year did World War II end?
5: 1945.
1: It is correct. So that's one for you. Your second question. What is the highest female voice type in classical singing?
5: I thought it might be alto something, but I'll go for soprano.
1: Soprano is right. That's 2 points for you, Andy.
5: Yep. Enjoying the show. Thanks.
1: Thank you. Thanks for listening in. Bobsled says, during the day, I have more self-control. What do you do during the day, Bobsled? It's the census. I'm the official census taker, apparently, tonight. So if you want to reveal your job to me confidentially, Bobsled, in the text message line, I won't share because it seems like you can't let these puns out during the day. So they come out all night during the quiz. Tara joins us on the road. Hi, Tara.
6: How are you, Ashwin? How are you tonight?
1: I'm good tonight. I heard you earlier on Nightlife as well. So you're having you're a night creature as well, aren't you? Sleep during the day, adventure at night.
6: That's it. Truck driver. So yes, driving.
1: All the time driving. Well, I'll get you on the board with this question. Which author created Sherlock Holmes?
6: Oh, not sure. Well, no, I'll have a go at the other one. Independence?
1: Yeah, give me the name of the document.
6: Declaration, is it?
1: Yeah, the Declaration of Independence.
6: A1.
1: That is 1 point for you. Your second question, Tara, is the Sherlock Holmes. Yeah, which author created Sherlock Holmes?
6: Oh, I should know that. Off the tip of the tongue, but I can't quite. I'm going to have to pass on that.
1: That's okay, Tara.
6: Yeah, won't waste your time on that. I should know it, but I just can't remember it offhand.
1: That's all right. I'll chat to you next time.
6: Have a great night, Ashwin. Thank you.
1: And you too as well. You are correct, Barry, about the Declaration of Independence. Soprano, said Sandra. Robin, you're correct. The Declaration of Independence is right. Philip from Cogra, Ashwin. The second most expensive per gram plant is, of course, truffle. It is trivial by comparison with saffron. It is. That's why you never see saffron-coated truffle, do you? No one's got the money for that. No one could afford that. Glenn joins us from Frankston. Hi, Glenn.
7: Hi, Ashwin. How are you, man?
1: I'm good, Glenn. How's your evening?
7: Good. Oh, not good because I'm awake at 10 to 3 in the morning and I probably should be going to sleep, but apart from that, very good.
1: Maybe after this you can go to sleep. Well, let's see if you know this. Which author created Sherlock Holmes?
7: I love books. It's Arthur Conan Doyle.
1: It is. That is correct. Annette from Perth, you have that. Nikki as well, Arthur Conan Doyle. Your second question, Glenn, which Irish novel set in 1904 unfolds over a single day in Dublin?
7: Oh, God, I didn't. Can I pass?
1: That's... No, we can only pass if it's been attempted twice.
7: So. Of course,
1: oh.
7: No, I know it too, Ashton.
1: That's okay.
7: Anyway, lovely to speak to you for the first time, mate. Have a good night.
1: Great, thank you. I'll chat to you next time.
7: Bye,
1: Glenn. That is 1 point on the board for Glenn. Ryan joins us from Scrubby in Queensland. Hi, Ryan.
8: Ryan.
1: Hey, mate. Good, Ryan. Would you like to pass? No, sorry, we do have to attempt this question. Which Irish novel, set in 1904, unfolds over a single day in Dublin?
8: I have absolutely no idea. I'm asking Leprechaun, but sadly they're not.
1: Ryan, your phone's a little quiet. Can I get you to speak closer into the phone if you're not?
8: I know a few Leprechauns, but sadly they're not Richard.
1: Yeah, it's not something like that. It's see if you can have a guess.
8: I'm looking over to what Chris is over.
1: Ryan, I'm just going to put you on hold. I don't think that was the correct answer. I'll put you on hold. Stuart, if you're available, can you just check the answer against what's on the paperwork? Dave has called in just before the news arrives. Hi, Dave.
9: Oh, Ash, how are you going? Floydie here.
1: Floydie, hello. Hello. Haven't had a Brisbane voice in a few minutes. What are you doing tonight?
9: I'm awake listening to Ashton Sedgar, and he's really excellent.
1: Oh, thank you for calling in. And usually you're calling in from somewhere interesting. You're at a gig or something like that. But I don't know if this is good news or bad news, Dave.
9: How many seconds do we have before the news, mate?
1: It depends. We can have 3 minutes till the news arrives for two questions, or 1 minute and a 2 minute song. That's the calculation. But I think we'll just do quiz till the news.
9: Okay. Look, no, I'm as you know, I'm not a demanding person, but I'd like to request a song and do the quiz.
1: No, I don't have any 2 minute songs. There's no what is it? Daydream Believer. I need a Daydream Believer to go to, but no.
9: Actually, that would be a beautiful, beautiful song. So I'll answer the questions now, sir. Now,
1: would you like to pass or have a go at which Irish novel set in 1904 unfolds over a single day in Dublin?
9: Right. Floyd is a Irish name, and I have absolutely no idea.
1: Well, that might be it. That might be it.
9: Well,
1: then
9: that's basically our conversation.
1: That is
9: done.
1: It for tonight, Dave. But let's chat another night.
9: Yeah, mate. I look forward to catching up because it's. Why aren't we running into the set anymore?
1: No.
9: Are you avoiding me?
1: I'm avoiding you because I've got to go to a song, Dave. Give people listening in some gentle music as we go to the news. But thank you for calling in, Dave. There she was, just a

0: single day singing.
1: That's Manfred Mann with Do Wa Diddy Diddy. That's enough. It's two ditties, isn't it? Okay, that is, the news is approaching. After the news, you'll hear about how US President Donald Trump had to use an emergency getaway involving a catering truck. And then we'll reflect on the connection between scent and memory with a scientist who can make it all clear.
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0: ABC News with Andrew Kaloupas. Foreign Minister Penny Wong will warn in a major speech today that division and monoculturalism are a threat to Australia's national security. Here's Frances Dew.
1: Senator Wong will deliver the annual Gingell Lecture at the Lowy Institute in Sydney. She's expected to use the annual address to argue that Australia's diversity is a national asset, helping the country connect with the region and the world. While she won't name one nation, the speech makes clear references to Pauline Hanson's calls for Australia to become monocultural. She will say the melancholic fantasy of monoculture risks making Australia lonely in a dangerous world. Senator Wong will say that kind of retreat would leave Australia isolated and that turning Australians against each other makes the country more vulnerable to disinformation.
0: The US ambassador to Israel has condemned settlers besieging homes in the occupied West Bank since Sunday, including one owned by a Palestinian American. Mike Huckabee has labelled the Israeli settlers terrorists in remarks that represent an unusually sharp rebuke from the Trump administration of the latest episode in a surge of settler violence. Israeli security forces have faced criticism for not adequately handling the situation. This Palestinian man is a resident of the village of Kuzra and says he was told to leave without warning.
2: This morning, soldiers came to our door. I opened it and they told us we had just 15 minutes to leave the house. I said, how am I supposed to leave my home and sit out in the street? But they gave us no choice. Now we're staying with relatives, but we have almost nothing with us.
0: David Mentzer, a spokesman for the Israeli Prime Minister, has condemned the settlers' actions.
3: These incidents are indeed deplorable. They are unacceptable. And we do, all of us here in Israel, condemn violence against innocent Palestinians just in the same way as we condemn violence against Israelis. And we are acting against it, as you've been reporting. The Israeli army is acting against it, and we are investigating it, and we will arrest those responsible, and we will prosecute them.
0: Sydney Airport has recorded its third runway incident in as many weeks, prompting another investigation into aircraft movements on the ground. Air Services Australia says a Virgin Australia flight was cleared for takeoff on Sunday before an air traffic controller cancelled the clearance within 4 seconds after spotting a Qantas aircraft crossing the runway about 1,200 metres ahead. The Virgin flight remained at the runway threshold before being cleared again. Without further incident, Air Services says the two aircraft were never in close proximity. Three teenage boys from an elite Sydney private school have been charged with the alleged sexual assault of a teenage girl. Here's Lydia Feng.
4: The three students from Scots College were arrested following police raids across several homes in Sydney's east. New South Wales police say the boys allegedly sexually assaulted a 14-year-old girl in an eastern suburbs alleyway on the evening of July 22nd. A 13-year-old and 14-year-old have been charged with aggravated sexual assault in the company of others and two counts of aggravated sexual touching of another person. Another 14-year-old has been charged with a single count each of the same offences. In a statement, Scots College says it has cooperated and will continue to cooperate with police as required. The three boys are on conditional bail and will appear in a children's court later this month.
0: Temperatures have climbed in Europe again as heat records tumble across the continent. With more, the BBC's Justin Rowland.
5: There's an interesting meme going around online. It says, is this the coolest summer of the rest of your life? Now, that isn't going to be true, because weather's going to go on varying. It's very unlikely that we'll have a year this hot. We may have one next year, but probably not in the year after that. The weather will continue to vary. What they're getting at is the point that we are still pumping billions of tons of carbon dioxide up into the atmosphere, and until we reduce that to the same rate at which nature can take that carbon dioxide out, we will continue to drive temperatures up.
0: Tokyo has condemned Russian President Vladimir Putin's visit to a disputed island close to Japan. The island is one of the four in the Kuril chain, seized by Moscow shortly after Japan's surrender in World War II.

0: or two. Tokyo has maintained its claim to them, making their return a condition for a formal peace treaty that would unlock closer economic ties. The Japanese Prime Minister, Sanae Takeuchi, says the visit hurts the feelings of the Japanese people and is absolutely unacceptable. That's the latest from ABC News. For more news at any time, you can download the ABC Listen app.
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2: Good morning again. We are about to cross over to the United States, where, as I was mentioning earlier, there's been an incident where US President Donald Trump had to make an emergency getaway in a catering truck or catering cart to avoid a potential attack. So there's heightened security in the US, very creative at times. So we'll check in with your Boston correspondent in just a moment, and we'll tell you who won the quiz also right after a quick run of the temperatures. Brisbane, you will have 24 delicious degrees today, mostly sunny. Sydney, 20 and sunny. Melbourne, 16 degrees, light shower or two. Canberra, 16, morning fog and frost. Hobart, 14 degrees, light showers. Darwin, 34 degrees and sunny. Adelaide, 17, light shower or two. And Perth, 22 degrees, mostly sunny. Stuart Christen produces the show. Hi, Stu.
3: Good morning, Ash.
2: Have you ever been taken back by a certain scent to a moment in your past?
3: I think we all have, because you think about scents in the way that, you know, I feel like the main one I always get is a certain scent reminds you almost of a certain person. So you think back to your time with them. I'm immediately drawn to, you know, thoughts of my grandma. She wore the same perfume for like every day for like 30 years, as long as I knew her anyway. So whenever I smell that certain scent, it's almost an indescribable. Some people kind of associate it, kind of becomes their sort of natural musk or their smells. So it kind of just becomes them, really. But as soon as you smell it, you think, oh, this is that person. You know, you have that association, maybe obviously with the memory of that person, but obviously specific ones. So, like, if I ever went to my grandma and grandpa's as a child, for example, and you think, oh, well, that's a smell, that's obviously grandma and grandpa, you know?
2: So, do you have to be careful? Like, if you meet someone your own age, say you're dating someone, you say, oh,
3: like
2: that's
3: my grandma.
2: That sort of sentence, yeah.
3: Look, I have, that actually has come up before. I remember a long time ago, I went on a date, and then she was wearing the same perfume as my grandma, and I just, my brain almost slipped, and immediately I was just like, oh, that smells nice. I almost said, oh, it smells like my grandma's, but I'm like, no, Stuart, this is a date. If you want anything good to come out of this, do not
2: be careful.
3: You smell like your grandmother.
2: Nothing wrong with smelling like anyone, but it's just there's an intergenerational gap, and people like to smell like their own generation because it makes them feel contemporary.
3: This is my pro dating tip. Don't tell, you know, young women that they smell like old ladies.
2: I just think it's an interesting, because for me, I love old scents as well. And for my old scent is sandalwood, which does take me back to my grandma, grandpa, old house, but it's a good reminiscent memory when it kicks in.
3: See, sandalwood for me, I get a friend who does a lot of incense and burning and things like that. And she obviously, like, because so whenever I go over to her house, it always smells like that, you know, the sandalwood, all the different kind of, all your basic sort of incense smells. Like you've got like green herbs and tea and stuff like that. It's delicious. But yeah, as soon as I smell that, I'm thinking, oh, I think of her.
2: Yes. Good, strong, natural smells. And sometimes it's just a good floor cleaner. When I smell a good floor cleaner, it takes me back to a particular moment 40 years ago. Someone must have used the same cleaner. Maybe that's come back. So if you have a memory that comes back from a smell, I'd love to hear your thoughts on that, because we are talking to a scientist about exactly what is going on in about 25 minutes' time. So stick around for that conversation if you'd like to know the science behind it, and also hear your own memories and those of other people. You can text 0437 774 774. You can call in as well, 1300 800 222. In the meantime, Stu, just a quick reiteration, please, of the rules of the quiz and what happened.
3: Oh, naturally. So we all know the rules by now, but if we don't, pretty much everyone gets two opportunities to answer a question, two if you get one right. And then if you get it right, you get your name as kind of like your name in a hat. I effectively put it into a computer. The computer pretty much spins it up on a little wheel and it picks a winner, and it does as it has today. And the winner is Roz from the Fluoro Peninsula.
2: Congratulations, Roz. A lot of people were enjoying her sassy style today.
3: A lot of people were rooting for Roz.

0: Thank you, Stu.
1: You're welcome.
0: All right, let's kick in. Let's cross over to the United States to figure out exactly what is going on with US President Trump and everything else that is making news after this. Not too far from the US. Back in the day, this is Bob Marley and the Wailers. Could You Be Loved?

0: That is Bob Marley and the Wailers. Could You Be Loved?
1: Alan Jones was a broadcasting powerhouse. Now he's in court fighting charges of indecent assault and sexual touching. 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
0: Let us now cross over to the United States to find out what the latest is with the US president's daring escape and also what the most popular names are for dogs. Celeste Katz-Marston is your Boston correspondent and joins you now. Hello, Celeste.
3: Good morning.
0: This is quite the creative escape that the US president had to get involved in.
3: Yeah, this is definitely something people are talking about a lot here. And, you know, if you've watched any movies or if you've read about presidential history, you know, sometimes they pull kind of a bait and switch when it comes to protecting the president. And there are things that are commonly done to obscure the whereabouts, the exact whereabouts of the president. Like there's more than one presidential limousine, the Beast, even down to the same license plate. So you can't be entirely sure where the president is or when Marine One, which is the name for any helicopter in which the president flies, takes

0: off, there are identical helicopters around it. So again, you can't be exactly sure, but this was something definitely different. This was in Turkey. They had some questions about whether there was a threat to Air Force One. So they took the president off that plane and snuck him off in like a concession cart and put him on another plane. They let Air Force One take off with members of the cabinet and reporters, the White House press corps, on board. And when they got to the other side, they put him back on Air Force One and let him walk off the plane as if he had been there the entire time.
1: When you say concession cart, is this something he had to fold up quite small inside, or was there standing room?
0: I'm not exactly sure. I mean, I think it's a cart. I don't think it's like maybe like not the cart they roll down the aisle when they ask you what you want to drink.
1: Yeah.
0: But something that's used to move food, you know, one of those like bigger sort of standing carts. I can't imagine it was very comfortable, but I don't think he was inside the cart during the entire flight.
1: No, not comfortable. No, he's not the smallest president either. So some inconvenience there, but this might be part of his life moving forward, because there are heightened threats to the president following this Iran war, aren't there?
0: Yeah, I mean, there have been assassination attempts on the president has been shot. I mean, it was a graze wound, but he, you know, a couple of inches in the other direction, and that would have been the end of the president. So there are real threats against the president. There are real threats against every president. That's not that shooting incident, which was at a rally, was not the first, you know, the last time, I should say, that the president's life was threatened or his safety was threatened. There was a guy who was sort of stalking him at Mar-a-Lago, which is, you know, his home in Florida. There have been other threats, certainly. So, I mean, there is a real question of whether he's safe. But this one was notable for the fact that they let all these other people fly unawares on what was essentially a decoy plane. If they thought that there was a legitimate security threat against Air Force One, I don't think taking the president off that plane, signified the end of that threat. It might have signified a lesser threat to the president himself, but not to the plane with all those people on it.
1: Right, including the Secretary of State and some other key figures were remaining on the plane, weren't they?
0: Yeah, it was the Secretary of State, Marco Rubio, the Secretary of the Treasury, Scott Bessent, some of his top aides, and again, the White House press corps, the traveling press that goes with the president everywhere he goes, they were on that plane. Asked to lower their shades, as a matter of fact, and keep them lowered during the entire flight, which, you know, would probably tell you that something was up.
1: Do we have some more examples of the way presidents have been protected in the past through these decoy methods?
0: I mean, the examples that I gave are sort of very classic examples. The multiple limousines, the multiple helicopters. There have been cases where presidents have been, quote unquote, smuggled into the country. In the Middle East, for example, there have been like sort of more secret flights where the traveling press wasn't notified at all, where nobody was notified. There certainly have been cases like that, especially when it comes to visiting war zones. There have been some very low key, either secret or lower key visits by the presidents to Ukraine, Afghanistan, Iraq, those sorts of things. Those are typically done on military planes. There have been cases where there was a case where the President Clinton, for example, switched planes in one incident in Pakistan. But this, I don't know about traveling in a concession cart, though. I'm not sure that that's commonly done, but I guess kind of the point is that we don't always know how it's done.
1: Yes, I mean, there's a certain levity to the way just moving around in a hospitality cart as well, which is probably why it's so news-friendly as well. John of Coburg says, did you see the pictures? Trump went golfing on the weekend and they had an Avenger missile defense system surrounded by a barbed wire at the golf course to protect him. Nothing says winning the war like a missile shield 8,000 kilometers away from Iran. Celeste, does this feed into the idea of how the war is going?
0: Look, there are people who are certainly not happy with the war. There's certainly no appetite whatsoever in the United States for more, you know, for troop deaths, for a ground war. We've certainly seen that in.

0: Iraq, Afghanistan. We're still grappling with the effects of that, and the people, not, you know, the people who didn't come home, but also the people who did, with serious damage, you know, traumatic brain injury, amputation, PTSD, you know, lots of things like that. And, you know, the president's popularity isn't sky high already, for a lot of reasons. So, you know, the war being, you know, this war being one of the many reasons that figure into that, I think.
1: Celeste Katz-Marston is your Boston correspondent, taking us into the news of the United States. Staying with the president and the White House, the Trump administration is set to spend at least $900 million on White House construction. What is that money being spent doing?
0: Well, to your point earlier, and to the listener's point earlier, this is a sort of another security measure in part. The part of the money that he wants to spend, of course, is to demolish, which he's already done, and reconstruct the White House East Wing into this vast 90,000 square foot ballroom. 90,000 square feet, or 8,400 square meters, if you prefer metric. That's a lot. Yeah. That's a lot. But part of the reason for this, part of his rationale for this, is saying that the White House should have a facility like this, a welcoming place to have these gala events and special events and greet other heads of state and so on, but also because it would be safer. It's just safer for the president to be able to entertain, quote unquote, in his own home than to go to these outside. I mean, you know, if you want to talk about another security example, there was, of course, a disruption, not this year, but the previous time at the White House Correspondents' Dinner, where a guy broke into the dinner and was rushing the event. While the president was there, and this was, of course, at an outside venue. So if you look at those kinds of things, he wants to spend an extraordinarily large amount of money, $400 million, as part of a bigger, reportedly $900 million spending plan to do all these things, which it's not really clear he can do that because Congress hasn't said he can. And that's how these things work. I think he disagrees with that, obviously.
1: And it sounds like he's going to appeal the decision that's limiting his freedom to build.
0: Yeah, he is going to say that he has the authority to do that. But you know, he's saying that this is a matter of security and a matter of safety and so on. And also he said that he is raising money privately to help with the construction of this money. He says he's raised hundreds of millions of dollars from, you know, wealthy supporters and corporations to cover the cost. But from the reporting that we've seen now, including from the Washington Post, it looks like a lot of these costs will be borne by the taxpayers, and that money is being sort of directed into an account that typically is used for kind of small upkeep matters of the executive mansion, to stockpile a bunch of money for these grand plans that he has. And I should add that, you know, Trump already tried asking Congress for this money, and they said no. He asked for $1 billion, and they Congress was like, forget it. You can't have this money. And so now the Democratic Party, the opposition party, obviously is saying that he's directing money from tax cuts to pay for this thing. But Congress still hasn't said yes, and in fact has said no, forget it.
1: I mean, that's the same theme with the war, isn't it? Asking for unilateral action by the White House without congressional permission. That seems to be an ongoing theme of Trump's presidency.
0: Yeah, I mean, the use of executive orders in the Trump presidency, he's certainly not the first person to do it. I mean, they existed long before he came around, and other presidents have used them, certainly. But it has been quite controversial, the degree to which he has used them and for what.
1: Celeste Katz-Marston is with you, our overnight Boston correspondent. Some lighter news from the US. Can you tell us now, it's been announced, the top 25 dog names in the country?
0: Yeah, so if your dog is named Bella, you are not alone. Bella is the number one dog name in the country, and the top five, Luna, Max, Coco, and Daisy are up there. And I was a little disappointed to see that...

0: were some kind of cool names in here. Zeus, number 24, was pretty cool. Rocky, I like that. I like that name. Number 12, Pablo, my dog's name, did not make the list, but we all knew he was very special and unique. Yeah. And then as a dog lover, I kind of have to laugh because, I mean, when I was a kid, you know, back in the Paleozoic era, you know, you would see reading old stuff, but you'd see dogs were always named something like Spot or Fido or Rover. And I don't think anybody names their dog that anymore. And I'm kind of bummed out. I think there should be more Rovers in the world.
1: Yes, bring back 90s dog names.
0: Yeah, exactly. 90s supermodels and 90s dog names. 90s supermodels with 90s dog names.
1: What a combo. This is the same with human names. If you look at human name lists, often it's something like Maria or Sonia. The Italian sound seems to really work for humans and dogs. People are drawn to a nice vowel at the end of their name.
0: Yeah, I think that, and these, of course, you see the things that are trending over time and names come into vogue and drop out. And then all of a sudden the new vogue is to go back to something that was popular 100 years ago or, you know, things that were considered sort of quote unquote, I guess generationally, some names start to sound like quote unquote old man names or old lady names and stuff. But then people find them anew and they become charming and everybody wants to name their kid, you know, some antiquated thing.
1: And I think it also depends on the dog breed. I don't know if Coco the Rottweiler works very well, but Bella, it depends on the dog. But some names more fit the breed, I think. What kind of dog is Pablo?
0: He is a dachshund. He's named for Pablo Picasso's famous line drawing of a dachshund, which I love. He was a big fan of dachshunds also. He had a dachshund named Lump, which also did not make the top 25 list.
1: Right. It's a fun name, though. I think it's good to have a niche dog name, which you've gone with as well. Now, the US is changing in other ways. People are catching more unusual fish from the sea.
0: Yeah, this is not a great one for us. It's, you know, there are certain fish and certain sea creatures that should live this far north, and there are some that shouldn't. And so Cape Cod, which I'm sure a lot of listeners have heard of, sort of a famous coastal place, Jaws, obviously, I think we've talked about Jaws. But anyway, so this was not a great white, though. It was a tiger shark. And the tiger shark can get really big. It can get like 15 feet, which is about 4.5 meters. It eats lots of stuff. It can eat really weird stuff. It can eat shoes and license plates, like man-made stuff. It's pretty omnivorous. But the short answer, though, is it shouldn't be living up here because it really is more comfortable living in warm water. The waters up here should be too cold for it. So the fact that this shark was caught and that they have seen other sharks like this, you know, it says something about maybe climate change or the sea temperatures. And of course, that has a big, forgive the pun, but it does have a ripple effect in terms of, you know, how fishing and sea life and our ecosystem all work. So maybe it was exciting to catch this big tiger shark, but I'm not sure it was a fish that should have been here to be caught.
1: And those poor cod, Cape Cod, they have another thing to worry about. They probably have no experience in this.
0: Well, I mean, the thing is, there are a lot of shark reports. There are a lot of shark sighting reports, and you can check, you can follow the statistics, and you can get up to the minute information about sharks. I mean, look, it is the ocean. It's not a hot tub. It's not your pool. There's going to be stuff in it that was there and should be there probably long before you were there. Swimming up on a 15-foot shark, maybe not my thing.
1: No.
0: I don't know.
1: No, not for all of us either. We've had a couple of texts about this dog conversation, Celeste. No name on this. It says, my dog is called Girly, lovely white little Staffy. And Trev from Surfers Paradise says, best name for a dog, 99. I had a Max, but he died as well. And again, the best names are often not the most popular.
0: Oh, yeah, for sure. I mean, I think that we did at the newspaper where I work, we did a story about uncommon names or just names that are funny. I mean, of course, you have to be able to call the dog's name if you're saying like,

0: you know, stop. You want to be like, you know, I don't know, brachiocephalus, like stop eating that squirrel or something like that. But yeah. Like, you know, I mean, it has to be a name that you can use for recall. But yeah. I mean, I did always like those names. Like, I mean, somebody who names their dog Bob Barker has a good sense of
1: That's
0: humor.
1: Fun. Or an
0: or
1: opposite.
0: Charles Barkley.
1: Yes. I like it the opposite. And I like Brontosaurus for a little terrier.
0: Yeah. Well, I mean, there was that dog Bruiser in Legally Blonde, and everyone liked that one.
1: Yeah.
0: So, but
1: that
0: we're
1: going
0: to stick with Pablo for now.
1: Pablo's a fun name. Celeste, lovely to chat to you again.
0: Always a pleasure.
1: Celeste Katz-Marston is your overnight Boston correspondent.
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1: I've had a couple of reflections from you about smells, the memories that they bring back, because we're about to talk to a scientist about that issue. What's the science behind smells coming back to you? Okay, the text messages have rapidly gone down. Where is it? Come on. Oh, here it is. Ashwin, I'm 80 plus years old. The smell that stops me is tobacco smoke on the breeze. Takes me back to the smelling of American troops in the South Vietnam jungle. Jim from Colac. That's how specific smells can be. They have a real bypass in our brains to memories and to feelings. So we are going to explore how smells work and take your memories as well. Call me if you like on 1300 800 222 or text 0437 774 774. I'm Ashwin Sedkar. 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

0: what is happening in our brains when that occurs? And what can we do? Maybe is there a therapeutic benefit to this reaction, this vivid reaction we have to certain smells? Someone has asked me to ask our next expert about the smell you get at the airport from AV gas. You get it airport aprons. Okay, that's a very interesting smell. I wasn't even familiar with that on smells. The smell of a car body filler takes me back to helping out at my uncle's garage during school holidays. That's from Michael of Bentley. Morning. My favourite smell is cypress pine. In the 1960s, Harvey Bay foreshore camping area was full of trees and fond memories. That's from Swanee in Wandai. There's something special about smells. So if you'd like to share your reflections, you can text 0437 774 774 or call in on 1300 800 222. But to bring in an expert as well for this conversation and understand scent smell more deeply, you're joined by Associate Professor Susanna Tai, who is a Principal Research Fellow at the Queensland Brain Institute. She joins you now. Hello, Susanna.
1: Hello, good morning.
0: Tell us about this research that you've done into smell. What drew you to this, of all the five senses out there, why smell?
1: Yeah, so smell is a particularly powerful stimulus that, as you've been discussing, triggers memories. And it's one of the sensory inputs that our brain encodes very early in life, even before we're born. A newborn baby can recognise the smell of its mother. And so it's perhaps not surprising that the brain uses smell to really try to shortcut having to think through whether a situation is going to be safe and friendly rewarding, or whether it's going to be threatening, and whether we need to be on high alert, ready to respond. So it's a way of really sort of regulating our nervous system and helping us respond appropriately.
0: But the other senses feel quite critical as well. Like if you see a tiger in the bush, you need to react quickly. But the smell moves faster than sight through the brain. Is there some special place for smell?
1: It does. And I think it's, as I mentioned, one of the earliest sort of systems to come online in the brain. It's one of the simplest sensory cues. And I think it's one that has been sort of very highly conserved across evolution. And so as humans, we rely on our other senses a lot more so than perhaps other mammals do. And so that's perhaps, I think, one of the reasons that it is one of the earliest senses to sort of come online in the brain. And then, of course, the brain sort of integrates sound and sight and these other stimuli as well. But I think smell is one of the simplest for it to work with.
0: Can you tell us how it works in the brain when we smell something? What's going on and what are the organs involved?
1: Sure. So I'll refer to a study that was recently published from the University of Lyon in France. And that has very eloquently showed how the brain encodes these early smell memories. And so we have a part of the brain that's called the olfactory bulb. And this study was done in mice, but we have this same part of the brain in humans. And that's a region at the front of the brain. It connects through the nose, where you've got the receptors that sense and convey that information from the environment to the brain. And so this region sort of stamps that memory and the type of smell that it's encountered, and then integrates that with the emotional centres of the brain or the limbic regions of the brain, and then that goes into the memory centres of the brain, the hippocampus, where it's then tagged as an explicit memory. And this is where the memories of the situation can come flooding back. Once this part of the brain is activated, it brings the visuals, it brings the sounds, it brings all the other parts of that memory into the conscious awareness. And so this study that was recently published in PLOS Biology by Professor

0: Zhao and colleagues in France was able to show that this mimics what we're all very familiar with it as humans, that these early life memories trigger that are encoded by smell come flooding back. And one of the things that they found was that these are predominantly, these memories, when they questioned people, were predominantly positive memories, things that they would reminisce about from early childhood. And then in their animal studies, they were able to show that it was the neurons in this olfactory bulb region of the brain that were present during that early life period. They were born or divided during that period just after birth, and they were the ones that held that memory at a cellular level through to early adulthood.
1: So is it then the case that we genuinely have these unconscious memories that we can't access until a smell brings them back to life?
0: Yes, I think that's it certainly sort of brings them flooding back very quickly, almost like a time machine. It can take you back into that moment. And so you get the whole awareness of that sensation. And while you could consciously probably recall the memories of whether it's being at the airport or, you know, working, you know, with your family, and that whole experiential aspect of it where all of the sensory integration is occurring, that seems to be triggered by the smell itself.
1: Is this sense also so important because we need to be able to smell if food is off? So very early on, we had to have a keen sense of smell for that reason.
0: Absolutely. Absolutely. And so it's a way of enhancing survival. And so that's a perfect example of knowing whether something is safe to eat, but also the environment itself. It could let you know if the sense of a particular environment were meant that it was a safe place to be and reside, or if it triggered something that was more aversive or threatening. It would encourage the animal or the individual to move on.
1: So it's connected to our survival, but it's also a part of nostalgia. A couple of you have texted along those lines. Hi, Ashwin. My dad was a boilermaker, and the smell of burnt metal, like from grinding, takes me back 50 years and reminds me of when he came home from work. Karen writes, I have a bottle of Old Spice that reminds me of my dad. He passed away 25 years ago, but when I smell Old Spice, it's like he's still here. So that's the power of these scents coming through. Justin has given us a call from Frankston. Hi, Justin.
2: G'day, Ashwin. How are you, Professor?
0: Yeah, good, thanks.
2: Now, my memory is going back in the 80s over in New Zealand, we used to have a cleaning product called Mr. Sheen, and it gave me like a lavender sandalwood sort of smell, and it brought me back to living on the beach in that. And you know, it just reminded me of, you know, as a little kid going to the beach and, you know, just having a good time with the family in that. And you know, I think what you said before, I think that brings me back with the memories.
0: Yeah, absolutely. And I think one of the things from this study that I mentioned and from what everyone's describing is really these are important social memories as well. There's often associated with a person or a pleasant situation with others. And this is what they modelled with the animal study as well. And that's, I think, really important for, you know, knowing where you're safe, where things feel good. And as you can imagine, in childhood, that's such a critical thing for a child to know before their brain is fully developed, before they can understand things, that emotional safety and these pleasant memories are so critical. And then the brain, when they're reinforced over childhood, the brain does lay down those memories as emotion sort of code, so that when you come into contact with those smells again, that whole emotion, that whole sense of connection and safety and those other environmental sort of aspects of the memory, whether it's the beach or, you know, greeting your dad at the door, or as people have described, they come flooding back with it. But it's really a way of, as you mentioned before, of keeping us safe and knowing who are our sort of safe people in the world and where we can relax, because we often think about survival as being aware of danger, but it's also being aware of safety, and relaxation is so critical for recovery and rest and sleep and letting the body switch into that phase where it can just go into that rest and restore process that's so critical for survival as well.
1: Thanks for calling in, Justin. It's interesting, this evolutionary adaptation, which was all about survival, very practical matter, is making us remember our mums and dads from 25 years ago, a much more poetic, nostalgic feeling, a byproduct of this evolutionary feature that we have. A couple more of you have texted in. While wandering in the countryside in 1980 with my two-year-old daughter, we came across a field of jonquils. Hope I'm pronouncing that correctly. We stayed a while, rolling around and basking in their perfume. The smell of this flower remains my daughter's favourite and takes her right back to that day. That's from Narelle in Wagga Wagga. Another question has... this is more a comment than a question. When I smell a perfume called Gingham, it takes me back to Hornsby Hospital, 1979, when I was having my appendix out at age 18. It was the perfume I was wearing at that age. That's Alison in Willoughby. So, Susanna, it's not just good, positive memory. Sometimes the difficult experiences in our life can come flooding back. So is there a harmful side to smells, bringing back tough memories?
0: I think certainly the brain does encode all of these sensory inputs as well. When you go through a very stressful situation or even a traumatic situation, and that's very much part of, again, that survival mechanism, helping you to remember that situation in the event that you might encounter it again. From the study that I mentioned that was just published, when they spoke to people about their sense of smell and these memories, they were about 80-odd percent of them, 86%, I think, were positive memories that people would recall. But certainly smell and sound in particular are very strong memories that are associated with stressful situations, particularly ones that are unexpected. And so anything that really has an emotional tag to it is something that the brain is going to store as a memory. And that's one of the purposes of emotion, particularly intense emotions, is to really flag to the brain that this is an important event in today's sort of timeline. And we need to remember this, because either we want it to happen again or we want to avoid it happening in the future.
1: Yeah, it serves that dual purpose of warning us and also remembering what's good. Most of you have focused on the good memories that are coming flooding back. Jackie from Brisbane says, the smell of barrier cream reminds me of clay art class in the 1970s in primary school. Delwyn has called in from Canberra. Hi, Delwyn.
3: Good morning, all. Hello, Professor. I'm a Parkinson's person, as a lot of people who listen overnight know. And I also manage the voice implications of Parkinson's and also the sensory overload that comes with Parkinson's. I don't think that's uncommon to neurodivergent people who have lots of other conditions like I do. But why I'm calling is because I have had great help from what's called LETS, L-E-T-S-S. And I'm wondering, Professor, if I could ask you, have you seen the recent publication available from the Adelaide Primary Health Network, which was an Australian government initiative, and their checklist? And are you aware of their website and the 1-800 number?
0: No, I'm not familiar with that particular number. Sort of going back to what you were saying too about the sensory changes, they are very common, as you mentioned, in Parkinson's and other neurodegenerative conditions or neurodivergent conditions as well. And so these changes are important to be aware of. But

0: Yeah, I'm very interested to hear more about that and learn more about how that's been helpful for you.
1: Can I give you the Lived Experience Telephone Support Service 1-800 number?
0: Yes.
1: And can I also share that the document that I had in my folder to hand recently, yesterday actually, when I saw a pain specialist in Canberra, it's by the Adelaide Primary Health Network, and it's an Australian government initiative. And you can get a checklist or a document on sensory modulation. It's a 1-800 number. There's also a web chat line. Would that be helpful to share?
2: Sure, Dale. When can you share the details for us? In fact, if you give it to us now, or I can put you on to Stuart for our producer, what's easier for you to share?
1: Oh, no, it's easier for me to run through the number with you.
2: Yeah, give us a number for anyone who's in that position.
1: Okay, it's a 1-800 number, 1-800-013-755. There's a web chat, lets.org.au also. You can follow that through.
2: Okay.
1: But the reason I'm so thrilled that you're talking about it, because I'm a person who used to love incense and burning and calming scents like vanilla and rose and lavender and all those things. But then also some of my support workers have issues with smells, and it's not particularly helpful for us all to sniffle while we're trying to get through our mornings.
2: Right, because of that sensory overload issue that you mentioned. And Professor Susanna, can you explain anything more about sensory overload when it comes to scents that might be helpful for people listening?
0: Sure. Well, I think, as we understand it, there can be an increase in that sensitivity of those neurons as they're processing the sense of smell. And this can be similar for different types of sensory overload. So where sounds are very loud as well, or lights are very bright. And so different sensory sensitivities are something that we're becoming increasingly aware of in the community and needing to make accommodations for as well, because it's, you know, I think very, it makes a lot of sense, but I think for whatever reason, we really haven't taken it seriously enough as a community, that different people experience the world differently. And so some people might walk into a room and not smell anything, and others might be completely overwhelmed by it. And that's just, you know, a reflection of how sensitive their sort of olfactory bulb is, the receptors that are there to sense the neurons, to sense the smell, to pass that information back through the neurons into the brain. You know, it can be with, you know, either with neurodivergent conditions, we know that there's, and sensory processing disorders, there is this heightened sensitivity, but also as the brain goes through changes over the lifespan, it will make accommodations, you know, either if it can be through loss of certain neurons, as occurs in Parkinson's, where there's a loss of some of the dopamine neurons, which are present, very strongly present in the olfactory bulb, that the brain then adapts and it upregulates the receptors that are present so that it doesn't lose its capacity to process that information. So the brain is very adaptive, and as part of that, it might overcompensate early on and have that increased sort of sensitivity to the stimuli as it's coming into the brain. And so this is where I think it's so important for people with lived experiences of these sensory sensitivities is speak up and let people know if they're affected by whether it's the smell or the noise, and, you know, just, you know, advocate for themselves and know that most places are really trying to make adaptations for people who are overwhelmed by different situations in the environment that previously we've taken for granted that everyone should just deal with it.
2: And I think that's why it's worth having this conversation, because there are nuances to smell and scent that maybe we haven't thought of this morning. And many of you have shared your reflections, again, about your family, maybe that have passed away. This text reads, I have a strong emotional reaction to family smells. About 5 years after my grandma died,

0: I drove into my partner's family garage and it smelt like my grandma's. I immediately started bawling. Same thing happened when I hugged my friend's mum, who was wearing the same perfume as my mum. I was overseas at the time and missed her so much. Instant tears. Another text from Chris says, as a nurse, I can remember certain patients by the smell of their wounds. Fascinating. Again, something I would have never have thought about before, but the human capacity to smell, to pick up scents is quite profound. And that's what we're talking about this morning with Associate Professor Susanna Tai. We have a few minutes to the news, but Susanna will be staying with us after the news. Amber joins in the meantime from Parramatta. Hello, Amber.
1: Oh, good morning. I'm very interested in listening in. And one of the things that astounds me with the brain is the neuroplasticity. But I think I was hijacked very early in life. And I don't associate things with smell that are, you know, pleasant, because I was in a bushfire. And I was also in a big storm on a small boat. And the two things I find that are just traumatic is anything to do with bushfire in our summers that we have. And I can't even put the TV on because of the overwhelming feeling of the loss for people, you know. And also being racing to the shore in a very little boat on a big storm in Sydney Harbour, the fumes from the traffic now, I can't let it in my car. And so the smoke from the bushfire, I can smell barbecues when they're blocks away. And if I'm walking and I get to it, oh, yeah, that's where the barbecue is. I just, my nose tunes into smoke and exhaust fumes.
0: Susanna, there's a connection between smell and PTSD, isn't there? Could you tell us more about that?
2: Absolutely. And I believe it's the same principle. It's that sensory sort of processing really becoming hardwired with those limbic or emotional centres of the brain, as well as the hippocampus. But I think with PTSD, it's switching on that sort of stress response and that heightened awareness. And so when you have that happening, as opposed to the more pleasant memories and the sense of sort of connection, it really puts the body on high alert, and that stimulates a whole range of sort of changes in the body to help you survive. And so it puts you into a state of emergency, essentially. And so when that's happening, the brain, I think, is doing its best to protect you. But when you're now in a safe environment and that's just the smell of a barbecue down the street, it can be very overwhelming, and the brain really, you know, I think prioritises survival and just the chance that there might be any risk associated with that smell over rational thought during those moments. And that's where it's, you know, important to be able to, you know, do everything you can to reinforce the safety, you know, of the situation where it is safe to do so, and help retrain the brain where you can. But particularly when those things happen early in life, that's where our brain is laying all of its sort of framework down for how it's going to navigate the world. And so those memories can be very strongly encoded.
0: Thanks for your call, Amber. The news is nearly here. So Susanna Tai, Associate Professor Susanna Tai, will stay with us for this conversation. I thought the next direction we can go into is how to work therapeutically with smells, maybe learn a bit more about the traumatic element and how to deprogram ourselves if certain smells bring back bad memories, and answer your questions as well. If you have a question about smell and the way the brain works, now's a good time to call 1300 800 222, 1300 800 222. You can text as well, 0437 774 774. I'm Ashwin Sedgar here on ABC Radio Overnights, and Susanna will be back with you to answer more of your questions after the news.
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0: ABC News with Andrew Kaloupas. Major social media companies, including Meta, TikTok and Snapchat, will give evidence today to an inquiry examining the social media ban for under-16s. Here's Isabella Tolhurst.
1: A Senate inquiry is currently considering whether penalties should be increased and the eSafety Commissioner's powers strengthened so she can better enforce the social media ban for Australian children. Despite evidence of non-compliance, the Commissioner says she's limited when it comes to gathering information from social media platforms and is unable to compel them to provide documents. In their submissions to the inquiry, Google and TikTok say while they're doing their best to keep children off their platforms, there's not an industry-accepted effective technology to detect a user's age.
0: Poland's Prime Minister says a Russian plan to kill a Ukrainian and American citizen in Warsaw has been thwarted by security agencies before it could be carried out. The suspect, allegedly recruited by Russia's secret services, was detained by Polish authorities on the 7th of August. Donald Tusk says it's the first time that someone sought to attack a US citizen on the territory of another NATO country on the order of the Russian state.
2: This citizen possessed two passports. He was an inconvenience to the Putin regime, and thanks to last-minute action by the Internal Security Agency and the police, this execution and this attack were prevented.
0: The Japanese government has reacted angrily to a visit by Russian President Vladimir Putin to a disputed island close to its territory. Here's Nick Palmiter.
3: The island is one of four in the Kuril chain, close to Japan's main islands, that were seized by Moscow in the days after Japan's surrender in World War II. Tokyo has maintained its claim to them, making their return a condition for concluding a formal peace treaty that would unlock closer economic ties. Japanese Prime Minister Sanae Takeuchi says the visit hurts the feelings of the Japanese people and is absolutely unacceptable. Ties between Moscow and Tokyo have soured after President Putin ordered the full-scale invasion of Ukraine in 2022. With Japan condemning the attack and imposing sanctions.
0: A former Israeli prime minister has labelled actions by Israeli settlers against two Palestinian families in the occupied West Bank as unforgivable terrorist crimes. It echoes the words of the US ambassador to Israel, Mike Huckabee, who's condemned the siege by settlers of a Palestinian American's family's home, calling it a horrific act of terror. Israeli security forces' efforts to disperse the settlers have so far not worked. Former Prime Minister Ehud Olmert says settler violence is happening often with the aid of Israel's military and certain government figures.
4: I don't have enough words in Hebrew or even in English to say how much I'm disgusted and enraged and appalled and ashamed of these unforgivable terrorist crimes perpetrated by Israeli settlers.
0: Yemen's Houthis say they've attacked an oil refinery in Saudi Arabia with two drones. The Iran-aligned militia group says the attack was in response to what it describes as Saudi violations of Yemeni airspace and sovereignty. There's been no immediate comment from Saudi Arabia. Police have charged a 52-year-old man over the deaths of two people in a boating accident in the Northern Rivers region of New South Wales earlier this year. A 52-year-old woman and a 58-year-old man died when the boat they were on capsized while crossing the Yamba coastal bar in March. A 52-year-old man has been issued with a notice to attend court in October for two charges of operating a recreational vehicle negligently, causing death or grievous bodily harm. To sport, and in the NRL, the Sydney Roosters have moved into the top spot of the NRL table after a hard-fought win over Penrith. Here's Andrew Moore.
5: The final scoreline almost deceptive. Sydney Roosters have beaten Penrith for the second time in 14 attempts, 12 points to 6 to make it 8 wins on the trot before a crowd of 16,000 plus at Western Sydney Stadium. The Roosters dominated, but they only scored one try in the first half through man of the match Daly Cherry Evans. He added the match winner in the 77th minute. Moses Liotta scored Penrith's only try with 14 minutes left on the clock as the Roosters win 12-6, having led by 8 points to nil at half time. Daly Cherry Evans had a whale of a game for the Roosters. Andrew Moore, ABC Sport, Sydney.
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7: Good morning. We are trying to understand ourselves a little better this morning, especially how the sense of smell works. Now, we've spoken so far about good memories flooding back, bad memories coming back. And in this section, just before the next 10 to 15 minutes, I'd like to explore how to undo bad smell memories as well. Is there anything we can do? And take your calls as well. Any detailed questions you have about smell or scent, you can give me a call on 1300 800 222. Before we get to that, Delwyn had called and talked about sensory overload with Parkinson's and shared a website. So if you are wondering what that website was, it's letss.org.au. So there's an A4 page explanation there about the whole topic, and the number is 1-800-013-755 to speak to them if you're in that situation. In the meantime, Bob has given us a call from Greenacre. Hello, Bob.
8: Good morning, Ashwin. Good morning, Prof. A number of years ago, I ran my own security company, reasonably big, and we had an accident where some poor person had fallen out of a window, and I was in the vicinity of the job, and I came on to my guards, and the smell of blood was... it's never left me since then. It was about 20 years ago, but myself and I, you know, the same smell makes me feel, you know, brings back memories. It's not a good thing. It's just, I was so surprised. I don't have a particularly good sense of smell, but the moment I smell blood is, it's a surprise to me.
7: Susanna, is there anything you can share with that, what Bob has said, and also maybe how do you undo some of the pain of a bad memory and its association with smell? Can we unclassically condition ourselves?
9: Yeah, I think going back to what Bob was just saying there, even if you don't have what you consider to be a strong sense of smell, when you're in circumstances like that that are just, you know, so... critical for you to sort of just react and process so much information almost instantaneously, your brain will really increase or elevate your sensory perception during those moments. And so that sense of smell would have, the sights, the sound, all of these factors would have just really come online at a whole nother level to help you with processing. And that's part of that, you know, adrenaline rush at the moment and how do you respond. It really is a way to try and to make your brain process information far more rapidly than it would and effectively than it would normally. But part of the consequence of that is the encoding of those memories as well. So that the intensity of that experience really helps your brain to hardwire that memory. And as we've been discussing, that's not just the thoughts around that memory. It's everything. It's the smell. It's the sound. It's the feelings. The impact. And the consequences of that for yourself, your team members, their families. All of that can be sort of encoded in a moment in time. And so that's sort of going back to that whole, concept of taking you back in time to that moment. And that's where, a lot of the work around post-traumatic stress disorder, or even trauma-related memories come into, really need to leverage what we understand about the brain and how it works when it's, just in ordinary daily processing activities. And then how we can leverage that. So somebody previously mentioned neuroplasticity, how we can leverage processes like neuroplasticity where the brain lays down new memories or rewrites memories to really help to provide some reprieve for some of those experiences as you've just described there. And so with post-traumatic stress disorder, sort of exposure therapy, my understanding of it is that it really tries to recreate the exposure in a graded way that reinforces the safety of the new environment now, to lay down more of a safety encoding rather than a trauma encoding around the particular exposure. And so the classic example is for, you know, somebody who is afraid of spiders, for example, and then, you know, we'll get comfortable touching a plastic spider and, you know, but that's different to what we're talking about today, where we're talking about the actual sensation of smell and how that's activating these networks. And to my knowledge, there's nothing that's specifically focused on smell as a stimulus itself, you know, without the context of the other environmental cues that would be associated with these memories. But you know, this research and these memories that we're talking about today and these experiences that we're talking about today really highlight the need to think carefully about how we could leverage smell to support that rewiring process or that neuroplasticity. And so there's sort of two obvious ways that that could be done. One is similar to the spider example that I mentioned, where you get re-exposure to a smell that is, it triggers these memories, but again, in a graded way, just very subtly at first, where you can build up a tolerance to it, and where you can sort of associate that with a, you can still smell it, but be safe. So it's really to cut the activation of the stress response from that memory. And so you don't get the flooding of the adrenaline coming back, all of these memories lighting up in the brain as actively as they did previously. And another way to think about it is to actually, in those moments, have a counter smell, something that you can smell that has more positive memories associated with it or neutral memories that can actually help ground you to the present moment and help you sort of regain a sense of safety to first sort of deactivate that stress response and the flooding back of all of those sort of chemical responses in the body that happen before our thinking brain is even online and aware of these processes. The subconscious responses happen much more quickly. And so you can use it to really sort of counter that and bring in a sense of safety to the present day moment.
7: Thanks for calling in, Bob. And if this is helpful to you at all, Bob, while the professor was speaking, Rob texted to say, "I was a professional firefighter for 35 years. I've attended thousands of incidents. I've dealt with a great number of dead or badly injured people. I'll be doing something normal and catch a whiff of something, and I'm taken straight back to one of those incidents. It doesn't bother or worry me, but it is remarkable how it happens." That's from Rob. So I suppose, Professor, that Associate Professor Susanna Tai, that it doesn't mean you can get rid of the subconscious stimulus response effect, but maybe we can watch the reaction happening and try and find some distance from it. Maybe that's the best we can hope for now.
9: Yeah, and I think that, you know, being able to switch off that autonomic nervous system response that sort of sends that surge of adrenaline flooding back, those emotional tags that are associated with that memory, and to sort of bring, you know, in its place a sense of safety or a sense of peace would, you know, be the ideal. It maybe isn't a memory that you necessarily want to erase, you know, but you do need to downgrade the alarm circuits that can go off in the body.
7: Kim has called us from, is it Manham? Hello, Kim.
10: Good morning, Ashwin, Professor. Yes, it is Manham in on Mighty Murray.
7: Lovely.
10: South Australia.
7: We have a Wynnum here, so I just wanted to check myself, but that sounds like a wonderful part of the world. Are there any scents coming out from that region, or what's that inspired your call today?
10: Not at the moment. About 12 years ago, when I moved into my present house, the tree next door was flowering, and I got a whiff of it, And it was in between honeysuckle and frangipani. And I immediately knew the name, Fiddlewood Tree. And I have no idea where it came from, but I assume it was a very old memory. Mm. And it took me back, I think, to the 1950s in Canberra. But I was amazed how immediately I knew the name. And I had to add, the name is not anything I remember. But so, the spell and the name were immediate.
7: Susanna, this sounds like the hippocampus doing a wonderful job for Kim.
9: Absolutely. And so, you know, I think there are a lot of memories that the brain does store that aren't always easily accessible on recall, particularly if we've had other memories sort of taking their place in terms of being relevant to our day-to-day lives over the years. But they're there. And, you know, that's a really great example of how just by activating this sensory perception, it re-engages that whole network of sort of cells that are involved in storing or encoding that memory and bring it back up. And so that's, you know, something I think that is also an area of research that's underway and you could certainly use more funding going forward, is the capacity to use smells to really stimulate or activate some of these dormant memories.
7: Yeah.
9: It's an area where it's been, I think, used more to regulate emotion in older age, but it's not necessarily used to try to restore memories. And that's something that, you know, these examples are really highlighting the potential for.
7: If you've just joined this conversation, you're with Associate Professor Susanna Tighe talking to us about smells. Susanna's from the Queensland Brain Institute, and the way the brain works when it comes to sense coming back. This text says, I have a severe reaction to certain strong perfumes. Is this a normal reaction? And is there something that can stop the excruciating pain being exposed to some perfumes, which causes my head to hurt? That's from Brad in Castlereagh. So some people have a very strong response, don't they? Does this come back to the number of olfactory receptors that they have?
9: Yes, that's likely a part of it. And then also, you know, potentially the number of neurons and then the how closely or effectively those neurons are then hardwired throughout the limbic portion of the brain and you know, probably more so than then even into the hippocampus where the memories are stored, because that sense of pain or pleasure are encoded in that limbic region of the brain. And so when you have that overwhelming sensation, it's really, pain is there to tell you to get out of the way of this potentially threatening stimuli, whether the hand on the hot plate example and you know, the reflex is to move the hand away. Or it's a situation like this, it's the brain's way of really highlighting this is too much, there's too much sensory input here, and potentially these are noxious stimuli. We now know that certain smells actually can be associated with noxious or harmful stimuli, and so that's really the brain's way of alerting you to it. Perhaps more effectively than it does in other individuals.
7: Yeah, it does sound like a very immediate sense for getting us out of danger. Greg says, hi Ashwin, the smell of cardboard takes me back to playing around in my father's warehouse when we were kids. Your nostrils are a portal to your past. Love that phrase. That's from Greg. This one has no name on it. It says, when I was 7, I lost my sister in a tragic accident. I was eating a white peach when we were told. Even now, when I eat a white peach, those memories come flooding back. And that was 60 years ago. It's just such a primal system, isn't it, Susanna? It sets up these classical links and it just keeps them with us for decades on end, sometimes with some difficulty.
9: Absolutely. And it really highlights, I think, the purpose of emotion too in our processing. It's not just a feeling. Emotions aren't just feelings that we have. They're what we refer to as salience. They're sort of tags of importance that help us know what we need to store effectively as memories. And so when you have something as profound and impactful as getting the news like that at the age of seven, again, those systems are online a lot earlier than the higher order sort of cognitive centres of the brain that are still developing. And so those memories can be really strongly hardwired and come back online immediately in later life because of that emotional tagging.
7: Dorothy has given us a call from Pemulwuy. Hi, Dorothy.
11: Hello. Yes, I'm in a nursing home now, and a resident here, she has a terrible problem with, she's very sensitive to perfumes. So she has to have a sign on her door saying, anyone, you know, including staff with perfume, please don't come in. And if they come close, she has to say, no, keep away from me. Keep, you know, it's no particular perfume. And it's like I can't smell it, and I've heard someone else, and they can't particularly smell, but she's very sensitive to it. And she said she wasn't always like that. I think it's soaps and I think, you know, I don't want some flowers too. And I mean, it's, I don't know how, I don't know. She said she'd been tested, but is there anything she can do about it or?
7: Suzanne,
9: I was just going to say, I think it goes back to what your earlier caller described as well with, you know, as the brain undergoes sort of changes with ageing, it can increase sensitivity in some areas as a way of compensating for other changes that are occurring. And so that sounds like exactly what's happening here. And that lived experience website might be very valuable, and that document that was referred to just in sort of helping everyone to understand that experience. But, you know, as was just sort of also described, that sense of smell can actually trigger not just sort of sneezing or discomfort or allergies, but actual sort of pain sensations in the brain, you know, if it sort of gets into those centres and be particularly uncomfortable, just like, you know, for people who have sensitive hearing, it might be, you know, some sounds might be very irritating or uncomfortable or even, you know, you just need to sort of get away from them. It can be very much the same with smell or with lights that are too bright. And so it just really reflects a difference in the way her brain is sort of taking that information and processing it at a rate that's much stronger and more effective, really, than sort of most people are experienced. So everybody else is unaware of the smells, or they might seem pleasant even. But when you have that increased sensory perception to smell, it can really make somebody particularly, you know, uncomfortable.
7: Thanks for calling in, Dorothy. We had a text from Peter, I believe, who said he was talking about the white peach earlier, and he just clarified it was the taste more so than the smell that brings back those memories. I'm sure there's a connection as well between taste and smell. We'll come back to that another day. Rosemary writes, hello, this is a very interesting topic. As a child, I was taken to Healesville Sanctuary, and the adult I was with pushed my face against a glass exhibit that contained a snake. I was around five, and to this day, I can't walk in the country or even get out of a car in an area without panicking. I would love to, but I'm unable. I'm absolutely terrified of the thought a snake may be near. This goes beyond scent, Susanna. This is more into cognitive behaviour therapy as well, but it sounds like that might be more amenable to interrupting the stimulus response than smell, which works at such a primal level. You said it's very immediate. Maybe is that harder to treat with CBT?
9: Smell, I think, you know, as we've been discussing, really integrates a lot of sort of features of the memory all at once. So the emotion, the situation, and then particularly when it's a traumatic situation, can bring all of that flooding back. But I think it can be similar for that particular situation where it might not be smell,

0: There were probably smells associated with that memory, but the visual stimulus and the sound of that, all of the cues together sound like they've been strongly encoded, at such a young age as well, that it's enough to bring that memory back. So it sounds like, the countryside and, being in a place where you could perceive, a snake being, you're coming into contact with one, is enough to trigger that memory. But certainly I think exposure type therapies do try to work with whatever those cues are for that individual. But certainly if it's a generalized fear, for example, of all snakes, then that can be worked with, certainly perhaps a little bit more easily than trying to erase that very hardwired specific memory of the smell of blood, for example, or gasoline or bushfire.
1: Very, very much so. Yeah, complex issue to unpack, but I appreciate your answers to everyone's questions coming at different angles. If you've just joined, you're listening to Associate Professor Susanna Tai, Principal Research Fellow at the Queensland Brain Institute, answering your questions about smell. We did talk about strong perfumes and the reactions some people have earlier, and a text has come in to say a sensitivity to perfume can be caused from a salicylate intolerance. So maybe that's one option as well to consider. George has given us a call from Lakemba. Hi, George.
2: Oh, g'day, Ash. Just the previous call mentioned bad-smelling perfumes. Well, there's plenty out there, and I don't think they should feel too self-conscious, because I think a lot of people react to those very badly. It ties into what I wanted to ask about, because, I know the nose can be traumatised by very strong smells like that, or like smelling salts, and which are used to sort of basically kick the brain because of the shock factor, I think, to the receptors. But I also wanted to ask about the positive side, which is with aromatherapy, where certain smells are used. Things like lavender is considered a very soothing smell, I believe, in that protocol. So I just wondered if the professor had some thoughts about particular positive smells, whether there's any evidence to indicate that they do actually provoke certain kinds of moods or positive reactions.
0: Yes, I think certainly there is evidence around that, and they're commonly used at, for example, in psychology clinics or therapeutic centres where they're trying to create that sense of calm and peace and sort of just de-escalate the heightened sense of activity of that central nervous system of somebody who's feeling particularly stressed or anxious. They're often used to help support transition to sleep, again, for the same reason, to create that sense of calm, to create that sort of switching off of that sympathetic nervous system, allowing the parasympathetic nervous system to come online, which is where the body knows it's in a safe state or a safe place. And so lavender is a great example. I think there's quite a lot of evidence around that, and it's very commonly used and recommended. But I think the thing with smell too, as we've been discussing, it can be very personalised. And so if you have memories that are associated with a particular smell that are very, bring up positive memories or bring up memories where you felt at peace or relaxed, we can really, what this research suggests is that perhaps we can leverage those to help create that transition. And lavender is quite a generic one and one that's widely used, but there might be ones that are very specific to an individual as well. An example that's often used too is like the baking bread. Things that trigger that sense of sort of calm and peace, but also you're about to sit down and have a meal or, in a pleasant environment, you're sort of activating different aspects of the brain as well. So, you want the smell to be something that's pleasant and not too overwhelming, in the state that it might get your you're sort of ready to go and eat something, or but just enough to

0: give you that sense of this is going to be an enjoyable situation and pleasant situation.
1: Yeah, I love the smell of baking bread myself.
0: Yes.
1: Thanks, Professor.
2: Thank you for calling in, George. Is there anything we should know about, Professor, about where the research into smell is going next? What are you keen to find out?
0: Yeah, I mean, I think really looking at how we can leverage it to support therapeutic approaches is an area that we're particularly interested in. A lot of the research that my team does is focused more on the stress response and, you know, the role of chronic stress activation or reactivation in disorders like depression or post-traumatic stress disorder, you know, how we could leverage that to help support mood and recovery and neuroplasticity. But likewise, I think there's ways to potentially use it to help keep these positive memories sort of front of mind and active in, you know, particularly in early situations of, you know, early dementia processes and, you know, keeping these circuits active. We don't yet know if that's, you know, protective, but it certainly would make sense, you know, as we understand neuroplasticity, that the more we are actively engaging the different senses and different parts of the brain, the stronger the networks and connections are within the brain, and this builds more resilience and is thought to be neuroprotective. And so I think it's a, you know, really an untapped area of potential therapeutic benefit in the future.
2: Yeah, it should be some promising gains for us who are struggling with different childhood difficulties in the future, tapping into this ancient sense, and you've unpacked it very well. Associate Professor Susanna Tai is the Principal Research Fellow at the Queensland Brain Institute. Susanna, thank you for your time today.
0: Thank you for having me.
2: 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In just a moment, I'll bring out your next guest. This is a topic we mentioned earlier, and that is understanding the changing world of the Grammy Awards, this ancient, in terms of musical award systems anyway, method of rewarding artistic creativity that we have had, but it is changing. And to explore that change with you, I'll bring in an expert to have that conversation. Join the conversation as well, if you like, 1300 800 222. My name's Ashwin Sedka. 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

0: have a no-fragrance symbol on the door. All those aftershave and perfume fragrances can be toxic, distracting, and eye-watering.
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0: As little as maybe 10 years ago, weren't we all relying on the Grammys, the Emmys, the Oscars to let us know what's good in entertainment? Maybe the Tonys, if you're a bit fancy. But have they kept pace? Some argue that the Grammys have done the best at adapting to our changing world. And yet, some people aren't too happy with them. To explain more, our guest is Dan Charnas. He's a professor at the Clive Davis Institute of Recorded Music at New York University and joins you now. Hello, Dan.
2: Hello. Thanks for having me.
0: You've written an interesting article about the Grammys and keeping pace with the changing times. Tell us more about that article and what you wanted to get across.
2: Well, thank you. I think the inciting incident for all of this was obviously you have a huge music group out of South Korea called BTS, who have by many measures, you could basically call them the most popular music group in the world. One of the things that they have been shooting for is success in the American market, you know, where the Grammys, where the Recording Academy is based. And they just released their first album in 6 years. It did incredibly. And then right at that moment, the Grammys introduce this new category called Asian pop. Right. There's the prestige categories, record of the year, album of the year, song of the year. And then they have something called pop performance. And then they have a plethora of different genre awards. What the Recording Academy was doing, in a sense, is turning what BTS was doing into a genre. And BTS did not agree. And my opinion was, to their credit, they pulled their album from consideration over the introduction of this new category. And, you know, one of the contexts that I tried to provide in this article is that this is not new. And in fact, a lot of this impulse to create new categories isn't just based on, hey, well, there's this genre of music that needs attention. It's that it's based on a long history of racial and ethnic segregation that started at the very beginning of the music business in America in the early 20th century. So I was just trying to provide some context as to why segmentation and segregation like this, I feel, is rather insulting and counterproductive.
0: Very good point. And I can imagine the awards committee would have said, oh, we're just creating extra opportunities. We want to acknowledge Asian pop music. But the way you're arguing it, saying that's confining people from that part of the world to this one category, which is like world music, and that's the only place they can live. They can't be considered for best artist, best album.
2: Well, you're exactly right. And what folks who sort of advocate for the Recording Academy have said is, well, you know, they'll still be eligible for the main category. But that really is a kind of a denial of how categories work. You know, Max Martin and all of the producers from Sweden, who basically dominated our popular music for the better part of two decades, they didn't generate a Scandinavian pop category. You know, ABBA, when they were, imagine, you know, even the Brothers Gibb, you know, coming from Australia, didn't engender some sort of separate Australian pop category. I just think that the impulse to do it is subconsciously racially based, and that's not new. It's been around for a while. And so my counterintuitive suggestion was, hey, you know, yeah, some of these categories, if the denizens of those genres want them, if it's beneficial for us to have a folk category, great. But nobody was asking for this Asian pop category. It was given to them. And that's the difference. And so my fascination is how we use and misuse the term pop, right? That was the title of the article.

0: examples. Pop music is the problem. Really, pop is the term pop is the problem because it's very, very slippery.
1: Yeah, pop seems to change, doesn't it, from guitar-driven to dance music-driven. Tell us more about what pop actually is so we can maybe get to the bottom of how it should be treated at these awards.
0: I think you and I are going to have to go on that quest together, brother, because I don't know that there is an answer. Obviously, the term pop comes from popular, right? That's what the term wants us to think, yeah. Right? And when Billboard magazine, which is the, you know, in America and I guess in many ways for the rest of the world, the number one trade magazine for the music business, they started with one chart, the hit parade, right? It's just what's popular. Right? What sells the most? What gets the most airplay? But very shortly thereafter, they created two new categories, one called race music, which was for all the black artists, no matter their style, and hillbilly music, frankly, for the white artists who played styles that were similar to the black. Right? So from that initial cellular division, has come this metastasis, right? This sort of cancerous outgrowth of all these other genres, and they hide behind euphemisms. So it's not just about what's popular. And there are some people who say, well, pop is really a style. It's a genre. But what are the stylistic markers of pop? There was a time when funk, right, as a genre, was the most popular music in the early 1970s. Stevie Wonder was at the top of the charts. You know, the Bee Gees, like one of their first hits in the 70s, or their biggest hits in the 70s, was Jive Talkin' in 1975. That was a pop song, right? A popular song, but it was funk. It was funk and soul. Now pop sounds different, but people tend to think that pop has a sort of a unchangeable, like they treat pop like it's some sort of unchangeable thing that can be defined. But what we find over time is that you'll have, say, in America at least, you'll have a style that is created by black or Latino artists, and it is considered at the time of creation not pop. And then when white artists adopt that style, whenever that is, then it automatically gets accepted as pop. This is a dynamic that comes back over and over and over again in American music.
1: You've explained the origins of this segregated system. It's so unusual for it to be around today because we think of overt segregation as something from the past, especially the music industry, which you would think would be quite progressive in its attitudes. Do you have any reflections on why the industry still holds on to some of those, maybe some of the worst attitudes from the past?
0: Yeah, I mean, listen, it's something that I talk to my students about all the time at NYU. It's like I tell them you have to hold two realities in your hand. The first is that this music industry was born during the time in America that they called Jim Crow, right? In a time of really, really rigid racial segregation from the end of slavery in 1865 to the passage of the Civil Rights Act in 1965. And so it was very natural in terms of the socio-political environment in America to have these separate racialized categories. But when those legalities fell away, the segregation did not. Now, that is not to say there aren't cultural differences, but Motown Records in the 1960s, right around the time of the passage of the Civil Rights Act, right, the end of segregation, Motown proved that a black-owned company with black artists could essentially take over the pop charts, you know, which they did until the Beatles, you know, came from Britain with their own take on soul music.
1: In that same sense, then, is that something you would see BTS having to do, create their own environment, maybe not Motown, but something online and streaming and build an audience directly? And the more the Grammys does this, the more it will become irrelevant.
0: Well, I mean, listen, I come from a generation and a scene, right? I came up in in hip hop, right, in the 1980s and 1990s, which was very much on the outside. And, you know, there's even a line in a Public Enemy song about, you know, not giving a damn about a Grammy, yeah, right? That there was enough independence and pride in the independent hip hop scene that it could really leverage itself and call the shots. And that's what's kind of interesting about the BTS situation, right? Because it's not some indie band that has to kind of accept the status quo. What BTS is saying, I mean, imagine how you would feel. All you've wanted, right, is to compete with the best of them. All you've wanted is to be on a level of a Michael Jackson or, you know, any, you know, huge American pop artist. And the minute that you get to that precipice of doing it, the Grammys suddenly create this other category. And you feel, I would imagine, that in some ways you're trying, that there are elements in that business that see you as other, right? That want to put you into that pigeonhole. So I understand the upset at that.
1: Your guest is Dan Charnas, who is a professor at the Clive Davis Institute of Recorded Music at New York University, talking about the Grammys and ways that it may be falling behind in our changing world. America's changing quite quickly, ethnically and demographically. I'm just wondering if the Asian community is where the Latino community may have been at 50 years ago as well. So they might follow a similar path to normalization, mainstreamization in the country.
0: Yeah, it's a very complicated issue in America. You know, this entire history of segregation that we have, that in many ways, you know, now we're dealing with sort of a political retrenchment of those forces in Trump and everything. And it's really interesting in that, you know, only now, when BTS is sort of experiencing its taste of this kind of segregation, right? And it happens usually when an influence becomes a little too popular, a little too... This happened to Beyoncé just a couple of years ago, right? She was the first Black woman to win Best Country Album. And what did the Grammys do the following year? They split that album award into two. Into traditional country and contemporary country. And we are to believe that Beyoncé sort of represents this new kind of country music, when in fact, country music has been using contemporary influences for decades. It's just when Beyoncé won and what she represents, you know, the Recording Academy felt they needed to do a readjustment, because they're responding also to pressures from the country music business, from the powers that be in that business, from radio stations that play country that don't want to play Beyoncé for certain reasons. It's a tangle. It's definitely a tangle. And I will say that Asian Americans have led the way in pointing out the ways in which BTS and K-pop also kind of, Black music is also their fuel as well, and that they see the battles as aligned. Like, they see themselves aligned with Black musicians in this and Latino musicians. Yeah. But yeah.
1: I'm wondering, coming from an Indian background as well within Asia, this won't change. BTS is from Korea, but if Asian Americans are still pursuing law and medicine and quite traditional professions and not jumping into music, they won't really win acclaim in the local community. Do they need to do more to jump into the arts?
0: Well, no, because it's the arts that's kind of boxed them out. I mean, yes, are there among particularly immigrant families a kind of de-emphasis of that? Perhaps, but... You know, I remember being in the record business in the 1990s and really seeing, like, why isn't there an Asian pop group, like an Asian, bunch of Asian female singers, especially like in California? If you were in the music business in California, in hip hop and rap especially, you understood Filipino Americans were huge participants in that culture, especially as DJs, right? But we didn't really get Asian American and Anglo-Asian pop stars until the last 10 years with Japanese Breakfast, with Mitski, with Biba Doobie from the UK, right? All of these sort of Asian American and Anglo-Asian pop acts are relatively new, and it's not their fault that it's new. It's that I just don't think the industry even saw them.
1: Yeah.
0: Does that make sense?
1: Yeah, it does. And so they didn't see a career in it because they thought, what's the point grinding in this industry? It's safer to go for a more traditional path. But I think maybe they are breaking out now. I follow some artists that are slowly diving into that world, becoming musicians and artists. So it should be a changing world ahead. Is there anything you can tell us about where American music is heading? Bad Bunny sings in Spanish and he's winning awards. Where are we going in the years
0: ahead? Hey, listen, if I knew where it was going, I'd still be in the music business.
1: Yeah. Yeah. Impossible to predict. But I appreciate where you've come with us in this conversation. Dan, thank you for your time.
0: Of course. Thank you.
1: Dan Channis there. He's a professor at the Clive Davis Institute of Recorded Music at New York University.
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1: We've talked about a few things in the last hour, the scents that bring back memories, the way that music is changing. 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
0: We were just talking about the Grammys earlier. Here's a short clip of BTS.
2: Kiss

0: Stuart, that sounds like traditional pop to me, not some Asian category pop.
1: Yeah, we were talking about this before the show and I was thinking it's a bit weird to differentiate pop by, you know, a certain style or category. It's all just, pop is kind of worldwide, isn't it? It was funny you mentioned that and we were talking before with Dan and he mentioned the Beatles. Did you know there was a bit of, as there always is, there was a bit of a culture war on the internet in the mid-teens, so like 2014, 2015, saying that BTS were the new Beatles because they were so worldwide and popular and they kind of instilled like new Beatlemania amongst, you know, young kids. And especially on a global scale, especially with Dynamite, which I think came out around that time. And that song is probably arguably their most popular. You've probably heard it before.
0: I have. Maybe in terms of popularity, that might be the case. But I think to be called the new Beatles, you have to be musically very experimental. You have to go from one extreme to the other way, the way the Beatles did.
1: I think so. And I definitely haven't listened to BTS's full discography like I have the Beatles because I'm a bit of a Beatles tragic. However, I think, honestly, it's the genre, the style. I think there's a lot of room for experimentation. K-pop is really the new it. I mean, with K-pop Demon Hunters and things like that, it's just a new untapped genre that I think the global, global listening space can really benefit from.
0: Borders are slowly melting. Richard has texted to say, I've recently found Anhard and Tanner through a PBS Radio South Asian music program. Indian fusion electronica is big, apparently.
1: That sounds like fun.
0: That's fun. I suppose PBS in America, BBC in the UK, such big populations, they can go even wilder with their experimentations.
1: That's very true. I wish we could experiment a little bit more, but I mean, we do some nice experiments here on Overnight. So I still think one of the favorite music segments we've done for a while was that Persian fusion we did a couple of weeks ago. That was so much fun. Yeah. I really, really enjoyed that.
0: We'll bring back more dabs of world music, I think.
1: I think it's a good idea.
0: Thanks, Stu.
1: You're welcome.
0: We are about to head to the news. We'll cross over to New Zealand on the other side here on ABC Radio, Overnights.
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ABC News with Andrew Kaloupas. Foreign Minister Penny Wong will today warn that division and monoculturalism are a threat to Australia's national security. In a lecture at the Lowy Institute in Sydney, Senator Wong is expected to argue that Australia's diversity is a national asset, helping the country connect with the region and the world. While she won't mention One Nation by name, the speech will make references to Pauline Hanson's calls for Australia to become monocultural. She will say the melancholic fantasy of monoculture risks making Australia lonely in a dangerous world. A shopping centre in Melbourne's north has been sent briefly into lockdown after reports of shots being fired. It's understood two groups of men were seen arguing at the Craigieburn Centre, but fled.

0: when police arrived. Police say there was no signs of injuries or evidence of a shooting. But witness Martin says he heard what he believed was a shot.
1: As soon as the shot was fired, or that sound of shots came out, everybody pulled out a massive machete. I don't think they were machetes. They looked like swords to me. I've never seen such large machetes before. And everybody was just threatening each other with it. But nobody really got slashed or anything like that. And then they sort of ran in different directions.
0: A relative of one of the Palestinian families trapped in their homes by Israeli settlers on the occupied West Bank are calling on the US and Israeli governments to act. The siege began at the weekend when Jewish settlers closed off the road to three homes in the Palestinian village of Kuzra, refusing to allow anyone to enter or leave. Mike Huckabee, the US ambassador to Israel, has condemned the settlers' actions, calling the siege a horrific act of terror. American citizen Louis Riddy owns one of the homes under siege where his brother and his family are trapped and says more must be done.
2: I heard our ambassador Mike Huckabee saying that those settlers are terrorists and disgusting. That's good, but not enough because they're still there. If they are terrorists and disgusting, they need to be removed immediately and give us protection. That's what we ask.
0: Polish authorities say they've thwarted an assassination attempt on a Ukrainian-American citizen in Warsaw. They say they believe the suspect, who's in custody, was recruited by the Russian state in order to carry out the killing. Poland's Prime Minister Donald Tusk says it's an unprecedented development for NATO and the European Union. He says the intended target was uncomfortable for the regime of Vladimir Putin.
3: Unfortunately, we must accept the assumption that the Putin regime will seek to eliminate inconvenient individuals in various parts of the world. Therefore, our actions in this matter will be extremely intensive to prevent any further attempts against the citizens of Poland or other countries.
0: Tokyo has condemned Russian President Vladimir Putin's visit to a disputed island close to Japan. The island is one of four in the Kuril chain seized by Moscow shortly after Japan's surrender in World War II. Japanese Prime Minister Sanae Takaishi says the visit hurts the feelings of the Japanese people and is absolutely unacceptable. It's been revealed a Virgin Australia jet was forced to abort takeoff at Sydney Airport on Sunday, the same day as a separate near-miss involving Jetstar and Qatar Airways. Here's Francis Dew.
4: The Australian Transport Safety Bureau confirmed the Virgin 737 had been cleared for takeoff on Sunday morning. As the crew applied thrust, they saw a Qantas 737 begin to cross the runway ahead of them. The Virgin crew reduced thrust and the plane came to a stop as air traffic control cancelled its takeoff clearance. The Qantas crew reported it had also been cleared by air traffic control to cross the runway. Air Services Australia says the aircraft were never in close proximity. The incident happened on the same day as Jetstar and Qatar Airways planes nearly collided with each other on the tarmac.
0: In the AFLW, Melbourne has won its opening round match against Hawthorn by 19 points. Here's Lauren Borden.
5: The match marked a new era for the Demons, with Tom Wilson taking over from inaugural coach Mick Stanier for the new season. The preliminary finalists of last year jumped out to an early 23-point lead, but the Hawks fought back, kicking four of the next five goals after quarter time to draw scores level at the final break. The Demons controlled the final term, kicking three goals and keeping Hawthorn scoreless to win by 19 points, with Melbourne forward Mia Austin the top scorer with four goals, swapping across from Carlton in the off-season. Lauren Borden, ABC Sport, Melbourne.
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7: Good morning. We are about to cross over to New Zealand, where there's been a prime ministerial, a challenge to the PM's job. It is hard to stay prime minister wherever you are in the Western world. I think there's a lot of turmoil, a lot of challenge, unrest. Christopher Luxon has faced a challenge. We'll cross over to that. And also, perhaps more in demand, we'll give you the latest cat news from New Zealand. There's another cat story. Steps is safe, but something else is in the news. So a couple of things coming up. We'll also cross over to Kate Mead for what's happening locally. But before we get there, Richard Batt joins you, who from Ord Minnett, he's a private wealth advisor there. Good morning, Richard.
8: Good morning, Ashwin.
7: What do the markets hold for us today?
8: Well, markets are higher in the US. The S&P 500 has hit a new high, going above 7,800 for the first time, and it's currently at 7,000.

0: 801, up 53 points. And the Dow Jones is currently up 23 points, while the Nasdaq's having a good day. It's up 252 points, or 1%. And it's boosted by gains in Meta Platforms, Micron Technology, and Netflix. But Cisco Systems are down about 8% after their company's latest quarterly result failed to impress investors. And shares in software company Workday have been put in a trading halt after the stock jumped 26% on news that the company is in talks to be acquired by private equity firm Silver Lake. And if I look at the Aussie dollar at the moment, it's weaker against the greenback, currently trading at 70.57 US cents. Gold is down just over 1% at the moment. Spot gold's currently trading at $4,416 an ounce. And oil prices have fallen. Brent crude is currently down 2.6% at the moment, currently trading at $81 a barrel. And on our market today, the reporting season continues, and QBE is one of the bigger names to report today. And unfortunately, ASX futures are currently indicating that our market will be down just under 0.5% at the moment, or 35 points.
1: Thanks for your update, Richard.
0: Thanks, Adam.
1: Richard Batt, who was a private wealth advisor with Ord Minnett.
2: ABC Radio with Ashwin Zedkar.
1: We were talking earlier about the Grammy Awards and how they're changing, maybe not keeping pace with the changing world. There's a new Asian category, which I assume means everyone from Turkey to Malaysia in one system. No matter how Western the music sounds, they might be going in that category. Betsy from Canberra says, "Hi Ashwin, Ari, the Grammy Awards, there is basically only one Latin Grammy category, and all Latin music, from jazz to pop, etc., is lumped in this category. That's unusual. That's like comparing Miles Davis to Taylor Swift and having them all lumped in the best album category. It's strange times at the Grammys, but we'll see how that unfolds and if it can keep pace with the changing world we are in. To describe some of that world in the present day, you're joined by the ABC's Kate Mead. Hello, Kate.
3: Good morning, Ashwin. How are you?
1: I'm good. I'm just enjoying a bit of BTS earlier. Do you boogie to BTS sometimes?
3: I'm going to have that moment and say, what is BTS?
1: Oh, okay, hang on. Wait a minute.
3: Hold on. Here's... Oh, yeah.
1: I mean...
3: Oh, yeah.
1: How do you move to that?
3: Yep, I definitely move, and I'm moving right now okay, in the studio.
1: Good to know. Good to know. So we're all done.
3: Why am I dancing so early in the morning?
1: Exactly. No, we're ready to go, though. What's happening in the news today, Kate?
3: Okay, so I have been talking about AI a lot lately on our programs, but at the moment, it's something else for you to keep in mind. Now, when you were last at the doctor, I would like to know, did the doctor say to you, do you mind if I use AI Scribe for our consultation today?
1: No.
3: Do you remember? Don't remember being asked?
1: I see them typing, but I've never had them request AI. I just assume they're just typing scripts or maybe Googling. I'll accept a bit of Googling from time to time.
3: Many of the doctors have the opportunity to be able to use a tool called AI Scribe. So basically the AI will listen to the consultation, it'll summarise it, make your notes, and then pop it into your medical record. But what we're hearing is that the AI Scribe does not hear things always correctly. And it's important to know that the doctor should always ask you for your permission to use it in the first place. They have some really strict guidelines around that. We have a woman from Queensland that had quite a distressing experience. The AI Scribe that was used by her doctor generated false information, including that she used illegal drugs and takes medication she had never heard of. They're called AI hallucinations, and it ended up going on her medical record, and it meant that she was given incorrect advice before surgery. So there's an advocacy group called Digital Rights Watch. It says that AI tools are making significant mistakes in medical settings, and often patients aren't being asked for consent to use the AI. So Patients Australia have said that doctors, they're just reminding everyone that they have mandatory guidelines to follow when using the AI.

0: high, and you know, you do have the right to refuse. So it is, you know, when I see this story, Ashwin, I think, okay, so I've always said yes, that's not a problem, but maybe the next question at the end of the you know, the appointment is, can we please read back what the AI has summarised of our appointment today to make sure that it's correct before I go off out into the world and it's on there permanently?
1: I can imagine accuracy is one problem, but also, where does this data get stored? A US data centre somewhere else? So is there a record of all people's health conditions stored abroad too? There's that aspect to it as well.
0: Yeah, yeah. Look, and the basic level that I understand, Ashwin, too, is that, I mean, this is an AI that has been designed for the medical field. It'll be different from your ChatGPT. It's not quite like what we are using every day. It's a little bit different to that, but also a little bit the same, right? So just like any AI that you use, you don't treat it as, you know, this is true and correct. You need to read it. You need to fact check it and make sure that that is the information that you're going to roll with.
1: Okay, it's a sign of our changing times, though, AI entering the patient room. Now, speaking of AI, the data centres are all getting together at the moment.
0: Yeah, so we've got federal, state and territory water ministers that are getting together today. And this is to discuss proposed new national standards for large AI data centres. So for those that are in areas that are seeing a data centre pop up, one of the concerns that we have from community members is not just these massive centres going up in their local community, but the amount of water that is being used. So they had a rocky energy ministers meeting where the NT and Queensland opposed the Prime Minister's plan to mandate the data centres' use for renewable power. Federal government is now seeking an arrangement to consider a national approach for managing the data centres' water usage. So they just want it just a national plan. Like, here's what we're all going to do and we're all going to agree on. We don't want states kind of running, oh, it's okay over here and it's okay over there. And, you know, when those mistakes can be made, they just want it to be a national plan that everyone's following the same rules.
1: Kate Mead is an ABC reporter taking us through the news of the day. We're starting with AI and data. Let's come back to the traditional world of bricks and mortar.
0: We're talking about going to the supermarket. Now, you may, you know, like to shop around with your milk and you may shop at Woolworths. Well, the super giant that is Woolworths is phasing out their Farmer's Own brand of milk. Now, it's always been promoted as giving a better deal to farmers. But the bottles of milk have already been removed from the shelves in South Australia, and it will soon leave supermarkets in Queensland and New South Wales and Victoria by 2020. Now, this is of concern to farmers and farmers that have signed on with Woolworths, you know, as their provider, as their processor. So the supermarket giant has communicated directly with all the suppliers, that's the farmers, and they've told them that it won't happen until, you know, mid next year, and they'll look after them. They're working with some of the, you know, with the farmers to help them find a new supplier. But here's the thing, Ashwin. Farmers, when they're usually changing suppliers, like, it's a really big deal to change companies in terms of where your milk's going to go. And usually a farmer will have a little bit of something that they can negotiate with over a milk price, because they're coming to them saying, well, here's what I have, this is what I produce, you know, here's my herd, you know, can we work on this milk price? And it takes months. But these farmers that have been with Woolworths suddenly don't have any bargaining power. They have nothing. They're coming saying, I don't have a deal. I don't have anyone right now. Please, please take me. And that's a really significant difference. So while Woolworths are saying, yep, we're going to help those farmers try and find a new processor, a new supplier to work with, for farmers right now, that's quite that are with Woolworths, that's their concern at the moment. That's causing them some distress.
1: Yeah, some harsh economic reality kicking in. Kate, thank you for keeping us on top of the stories.
0: Thank you, and I'll continue to dance into the day. Thank you so much.
1: That suits you. Thanks, Kat.
0: Cheers.
1: Okay. I think that's just going to be my new introduction for guests for this hour. It's so fun. It makes you feel happy. Let's try it. Angela Cumming, your New Zealand reporter, joins you now. Kia ora.
2: Kia ora, Ashwin. How are you?
1: Well, thank you this morning. You have some more cat news for us today, which is a delight. But before we get to the cat news, we do have to start with the big stories. Your Prime Minister faced a challenge today.
2: But I thought you were talking about the big stories, which was Otago lost the Rand Furley Shield at the weekend.
1: Oh, no.
2: And even worse, do you know who we lost it to? Ashwood.
1: That's going
2: to
1: be Auckland. Oh, okay.
2: In a home game, your listeners may be scratching their heads going, what on earth is Angela talking about? But in New Zealand rugby, there's the Bledisloe Cup, there's the World Cup, there's the Super Rugby Championship, but the one every team wants to win is the Rand Furley Shield. You win it and lose it through a series of challenges over the course of the Provincial Rugby Championship in Otago with the holders, and we lost at the weekend.
1: It even sounds like it was named after a sheep, the Rand Furley.
2: Well, it's named the Rand Furley. Rand Furley's a sheep town in the South Island, so, and it's very old. It's like 150 years old. Everyone wants to win this particular shield. We lost anyway. Thank you. I feel like this is my therapy for the week. I just had to get that off my chest because that is what has been occupying me this week and keeping me up. And that was my big news. But on a national stage, I guess things happen outside of rugby in New Zealand, including political stories, where 87, I think we're down to 84 days out from the country's general election, Ashwin. So what better time, I guess, for the National Party to go for a good old-fashioned leadership spill. Poor old Christopher Luxon, our Prime Minister, has survived his second leadership showdown in 4 months. So he's been, I mean, he's embattled with a capital E, Ashwin. So this was the second leadership challenge in 4 months that he faced this week in Wellington at the Beehive. So on Wednesday, all the party caucus were all called together for an urgent meeting because there had been rumblings behind the scenes that some of his colleagues were getting ready to roll him. So this all obviously happened behind closed doors, but he survived the second leadership challenge. He sacked the minister that led this challenge for his efforts. So it looks like he was probably more than slightly annoyed by what had happened. But true to form for the theatre of politics, Ashwin, all his MPs came out of the meeting declaring that he had their utmost support. But this is a problem for the coalition government at the moment. So there's three major parties that comprise the coalition government because of the way the New Zealand electoral system works. Christopher Luxon is, of course, the leader of the National Party and the Prime Minister. And the National Party in particular and the coalition government as a whole have been flagging in the polls, Ashwin, while the Prime Minister, Christopher Luxon himself, may be popular amongst his colleagues. The big problem for him is he's just not popular amongst the general public. A John Key back in his day, while a lot of people didn't agree with all his policies and his takes on everything, he still had that. I guess when you're a politician, Ashwin, you need that almost indefinable sort of, you know, sprinkle of something magic to make people actually like you and connect to people and relate to you. John Key had this backstory about growing up in state housing with a single mother and really pulled himself up by the bootstraps, et cetera, et cetera. Someone like a Christopher Luxon's just failed in New Zealand to make that connection, I think, with the general public, hence why he's been flagging in the polls. That was possibly a driving force behind this week's leadership challenge. The first leadership challenge came in April, so it's been rumbling on for a while, but he survives to see another day. But with only 84 days left until the general election, I would imagine this has rattled the National Party and the coalition government. However, one thing going in their favour, I guess, Ashwin, is that the

0: main opposition party, so the New Zealand Labour Party. The Nationals doing badly in the polls. Labour's doing even worse. So the Labour leader, Chris Hipkins, is only on 15% for preferred Prime Minister compared to Christopher Luxon's 17%. So it looks like come the end of the year, New Zealand will be going to a general election with a choice between Christopher or Chris.
1: Can I just, I'm not a political analyst, but maybe Chris Luxon would be more relatable.
0: I think that too. And I don't know whether or not people, it's funny you mention that because I wonder that too. And it's, I don't know if people call him Chris in real life and then it's just the media calls him Christopher to differentiate him from Chris, because Chris Hipkins has been around a lot longer. So he gets Chris, I guess, because he was the first one on the scene. So I don't know whether or not Christopher is Christopher, because we need to be able to work out who's who.
1: Oh, that's true.
0: Or does he insist on being called Christopher? Because Christopher Luxon comes from a very well-to-do Cantabrian family, so he went to a very posh school. So he may insist on being called Christopher. I don't know, but I'm with you. Every time I hear Christopher, it's like, ooh, that doesn't make me relate to you. And he doesn't have a nickname either. So Chris Hipkins is Chippy. You know, you have Albo. Everyone, I think, you need. Yes. And Jacinda Ardern, Jacinda was such an unusual, I think, name. You immediately knew when people said Jacinda who everyone was talking about. Christopher Luxon doesn't have a nickname either. And I think I was advising them, I would say, no, it's probably a bit too late now, but when he was thinking of entering politics, he should have come up with a nickname for himself, like Lux. If he was in Australia, he would be a Luxo, probably.
1: Yes.
0: Wouldn't he? That's what people are like. So. Luxo, how you going?
1: I think so.
0: But here it's nothing stuck.
1: No.
0: Nickname wise.
1: There's 5 weeks to come up with one. If we were using the primary school system of differentiating those two, it would be Chris L and Chris H. That was how it divided it up in the classroom, but not to be done here. Okay, so we've got the politics out of the way, but there are bigger stories in New Zealand. For instance,
0: yes,
1: there's a good news cat story, which is probably people's favourite to hear about. What is happening with this cat?
0: Oh, yes, we love a cat story here. You know, New Zealand has the highest cat ownership rates in the world. I did not know that. Mad about their cats here, which is a bit of a dichotomy because we also love our rare and native birds here in New Zealand. And this is where this is an intersectional story for New Zealand. We had the story last week about Dr. Steps, the Tauranga Hospital cat that went missing and then was found again. He's still back on deck at Tauranga Hospital as well, greeting passengers. He's been spending his nights in the emergency department because it's cold up there at the moment, which I think is so sweet. So that was a cat we love, Dr. Steps. The cat we didn't love here in New Zealand was Nine Lives, the feral cat, a notorious feral cat, Ashwin, given the name Nine Lives because it eluded here in New Zealand expert trappers for 3 years. It has finally, apologies to cat lovers, but with the wider context that it was killing our rare duck population, has been caught and killed. So Nine Lives' run of luck has ended. He clearly used all of his nine lives up, Ashwin. This cat, it was a tabby cat, estimated to have killed dozens of New Zealand's rarest mainland duck. 1% of the population, plus kiwi chicks, native geckos and other native wildlife during its reign of terror on the top of the North Island. So for 3 years, they looked for this cat. Some of the most skilled and experienced hunters in New Zealand spent that approximately 60 hours a month, Ashwin, looking for this cat, and it always managed to elude capture. Mm. devastating the local bird population. They kept releasing these native ducks, and the chicks kept on being taken by this feral cat. The reason why it eluded capture for so long, they think that it was wired a little bit differently. It never popped up in the same spot twice, Ashwin. So they would spot it one night on the trail cameras, and then the next night would go back into the same area, and it would never be seen again. It would roam quite large distances, which is why it always outsmarted the people that were trying to catch it. It was such a game of cat and mouse, but it finally came unstuck recently because it started to pop up. It had a bit of a change in its behavioural pattern, Ash, when it started to pop up in the same spot a couple of times. They managed to catch it, and then it went off to cat heaven.
1: Yes.
0: It will be stuffed and mounted and used as an educational prop, teaching people about the dangers of letting your cats in New Zealand go undersexed.
1: I think as well, Angela, as you get older, you become a creature of habits, and maybe this cat was just wanting the same duck, the same area. It just stopped roaming. It lost that youthful vigour, and so it became easier to catch.
0: It did. Salmon, fried chicken and rabbit was its undoing. That's what they used to lure it.
1: Expensive taste. Is it possible it had sources on the inside that was giving away attempts to catch it?
0: Could you imagine? I mean, 3 years.
1: Yeah.
0: I mean, these hunters, you know, they were proper, that they couldn't get it. They say that they had a begrudging respect for Nine Lives. And look, Nine Lives had a pretty good run at it, didn't he? And he lived a good life while he was on this earth. But, yes, best now that Nine Lives was dispatched to cat heaven, so that native duck population has a chance to become re-established in that area.
1: To recover. Now, we have a couple more news stories. Angela, did Stuart confirm you'd be staying on with us after
0: I
1: the news?
0: I am.
1: Oh, great.
0: Yay!
1: Great. Okay, so here's the plan. If you're on the east coast of the country, you'll be flicking over, maybe, to your local news. But on the west coast, you'll be staying with us till the end of the program. We have a couple more New Zealand stories to cover with you, so stick around for that conversation. Before we get to the news in about a minute, Angela, here's a comment. Oh yes, the cats in New Zealand everywhere. I didn't enjoy it, and the birds just trotting by, not bothered. Do we have particularly calm birds in New Zealand?
0: The birds in New Zealand evolved without mammalian predators, which is so awful. So they're not scared by humans, cats, dogs, anything. That's what makes them so vulnerable to predators. It is so sad. So, yes, they can be not bothered by cats because they don't have that evolutionary instinct inbuilt that tells them to be frightened of cats.
1: Very much that dodo effect. Now, as I was saying, we are crossing over to the news. You can keep listening to us here on Overnights on the Listen app. You can choose and tune into ABC Perth. Otherwise, many of you will be crossing over to your own program at the half an hour mark if you happen to be there on the East Coast. I'm Ashwin Segar. You have been listening to Overnights. Stuart has been producing. It's almost news time, but give me a call if you'd like. 1300 800 222.
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7: ABC News, I'm Eliza Getzey. Major social media companies, including Meta, TikTok and Snapchat, will give evidence to an inquiry examining the social media ban for under-16s today. Isabella Tolhurst reports.
8: A Senate inquiry is currently considering whether penalties should be increased and the eSafety Commissioner's powers strengthened so she can better enforce the social media ban for Australian children. Despite evidence of non-compliance, the Commissioner says she's limited when it comes to gathering information from social media platforms and is unable to compel them to provide documents. In their submissions to the inquiry, Google and TikTok say while they're doing their best to keep children off their platforms, there's not an industry-accepted effective technology to detect a user's age.
7: Foreign Affairs Minister Penny Wong will use a high-profile speech today to declare the rise of populism threatens Australia's national security. Senator Wong will deliver the annual Gingell Lecture, named after the late policy stalwart Alan Gingell, at the Lowy Institute in Sydney. She won't mention One Nation by name, but the senator will make multiple clear references to the minor party's core policies, arguing that isolationism will impoverish Australia. The US ambassador to Israel has condemned settlers besieging homes in the occupied West Bank since Sunday, including one owned by a Palestinian American. Mike Huckabee has labelled the Israeli settlers terrorists in remarks that represent an unusually sharp rebuke from the Trump administration of the latest episode in a surge of settler violence. Israeli security forces have faced criticism for not adequately handling the situation. This Palestinian man is a resident of Kusra and has told the BBC he was told to leave with no warning.
4: This morning, soldiers came to our door. I opened it and they told us we had just 15 minutes to leave the house. I said, how am I supposed to leave my home and sit out in the street? But they gave us no choice. Now we're staying with relatives, but we have almost nothing with us.
7: Russia has angered Japan with a presidential visit to an island at the centre of a decades-old dispute. North Asia correspondent Natalie Whiting explains.
5: Russian President Vladimir Putin made a trip to one of the four islands claimed by Japan but controlled by Russia since it annexed them toward the end of World War II. The countries have been at odds over the territory since. Tokyo called in Russia's ambassador over the visit and lodged a strong protest, describing it as extremely regrettable and saying it will have an extremely negative impact on relations between the countries. Japan's Prime Minister Takeuchi Sanai has said the visit wounds the feelings of the Japanese people and is absolutely unacceptable. Natalie Whiting, ABC News, Tokyo.
7: Back home, shoppers have reported hearing gunshots and a fight between groups armed with machetes as a shopping centre in Melbourne's north was placed into lockdown last night. Costa Haritos has the details.
9: Craigieburn Central was forced to lock down as a safety precaution just after 7 o'clock last night, as witnesses reported two groups of masked males armed with machetes arguing inside. Martin was at the centre with his six-year-old son and has told the ABC he also heard a gunshot being fired.
10: There was mainly children and women, and almost every single one of them was on the floor.
9: In a statement, Victoria Police disputes this, saying there was no evidence of a shooting and no injuries reported. They say the group fled as officers arrived and no arrests have been made. Anyone with information has been asked to come forward.
7: Investigations will continue today into the latest runway incident at Sydney Airport, the third in as many weeks. Air Services Australia says a Virgin Australia flight was cleared for takeoff on Sunday before an air traffic controller cancelled the clearance within 4 seconds after spotting a Qantas aircraft crossing the runway about 1,200 metres ahead. Air Services says the aircraft were never in close proximity and it's working with the Australian Transport Safety Bureau to investigate other recent incidents. And the Sydney Roosters have moved into top spot on the NRL ladder after a hard-fought win over Penrith to kick off round 24. Here's Andrew Moore.
11: The final scoreline almost deceptive. Sydney Roosters have beaten Penrith for the second time in 14 attempts, 12 points to 6 to make it 8 wins on the trot before a crowd of 16,000 plus at Western Sydney Stadium. The Roosters dominated, but they only scored one try in the first half through man of the match Daly Cherry Evans. He added the match winner in the 77th minute. Moses Leota scored Penrith's only try with 14 minutes left on the clock as the Roosters win 12-6, having led by 8 points to nil at halftime. Daly Cherry Evans had a whale of a game for the Roosters.
7: This is ABC News.
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1: Good morning. We are about to cross back to Angela from New Zealand for the remaining Kiwi news. We've covered politics. We've covered cats. What else is there to know in just a moment? But first, we'll get a check of the weather. Grace Abbott joins you now. Grace is a meteorologist at the Bureau of Meteorology. Joins you now. Hello, Grace.
12: Good morning, Ashwin. How are you?
1: I'm good, thank you. This morning, what does the weather hold for us today?
12: Yeah, look, not too much, to be honest, and that's because we have a really broad ridge spanning from southwest WA over South Australia into New South Wales, and that's leading to very settled conditions across most of the country, just with the exception of a few showers in areas experiencing an onshore flow and also under a cloud band through interior parts of WA. Most notable, though, on our warnings page is the minor to moderate flooding across Victoria's northeastern and some western catchments.

0: The only weather to mention is some patchy showers, and those are being caused by westerly winds over southeastern parts of Victoria, including the Central District, and over southern South Australia this morning and afternoon, and that'll ease off into the evening. Similarly, we have westerly winds and therefore showers for western and southern parts of Tassie today, though that will ease off this weekend as the ridge moves overhead. And looking to New South Wales, we've got some isolated showers forecast to creep over the coast very late tonight into early tomorrow morning, and it'll reach the ranges during the weekend as a southeasterly airstream becomes established. The story in Queensland is much the same, with showers forecast to return broadly to the east coast and adjacent inland parts over the weekend. And towards the west, a cloud band, which is currently developing over northern WA and the interior, is going to bring some unseasonal rain with the chance of thunderstorms to inland areas in the north and east of WA today, and also stretch into southern parts of the Northern Territory, but clearing early next week. And finally, a look around our capitals for today. We have Sydney with a sunny top of 20 degrees. Melbourne, a light shower or two, mostly from the late morning, and 16 degrees. Brisbane, mostly sunny with a top of 24. Perth, also mostly sunny with some possible morning fog and 22 degrees. Adelaide, a light shower or two this morning and 17. Hobart, cloudy with a very high chance of some light showers and 14 the top there today. Morning frost and fog for Canberra, then sunny and 16. And finally, 34 degrees and sunny for Darwin, Ashwin.
1: Darwin always on top. Grace, thank you for your time today.
0: Thank you.
1: Grace Abbott there, who was a meteorologist at the Bureau of Meteorology. You are listening to ABC Radio Overnights. Before the news, we were talking to Angela Cumming from New Zealand. She joins you again. Hello, Angela.
2: Good morning again, Ashwin. I'm still here. They've not cut the phone line across the ditch yet.
1: It's still lasting. Despite your strong comments on the political situation in New Zealand, you have survived. Now, we've talked about politics. We've talked about cats. Take us into the wonderful world of New Zealand fridge magnets.
2: Isn't this a fantastic story? I love doing our chats, Ashwin, because I learn something typically every week when I'm putting together a list of things that I'd love to chat to you and your wonderful overnights whānau about. Did you know, Ashwin, that a humble fridge magnet here in New Zealand is responsible for something very, very exciting that has happened here, the discovery of New Zealand's 11th meteor fragment? I did not know, but if you find a rock on the ground that you think may be a meteor, the way to tell whether or not it is or not is to take a magnet, hold it close to the piece of rock, and if you hear a clicking sound, I would imagine like the crackling sort of electricity, there is a good chance it is a meteorite. Why is this piece of trivia important? Well, it is all because a group of meteorite hunters known as, and I love their name, they are a group meteorite hunters called Fireballs Aotearoa. They're an alliance of astronomers, geologists, and citizen scientists. They sound like, and I mean this genuinely, a fantastic group of people. Well, very excited because last month there was a meteor shower over New Zealand. Lit up the atmosphere. Everyone was very excited about it, Ashwin. Most of us thought that that was the end of it. We saw the meteor shower, fantastic. Fireballs Aotearoa were only just getting started because they thought, well, if there was a meteor shower that went over the North Island, there may be fragments from the shower that had landed on the ground. So what they usually do, they have all these cameras that are set up all around New Zealand. Whenever there's a meteor shower, they zero in. They crunch all the information, the data, Ashwin, and they figure out roughly where, if a meteorite was to land, where it would be. So they zeroed in on a spot on the North Island. They kept the location critical.

0: strictly secret case anyone else got in on the act of trying to find it. So they were safe holding that information, and off they went on a search, and they were successful, which I think is so awesome. Steve Wynn Harris was his name. He was waiting for the others to get there, and he thought, look, I'll just have a look around the area where I think maybe if anything was going to land, it would be. He was walking around. He was spotting little bits of rock. When he looked down, he found a rock. He put it in a bag and didn't think much more of it until later that night. He had a video call with all the other members of his scouting group. They were thinking, oh, this looks a little bit different. So what did he do? He took off his fridge, a fridge magnet, held it to the fragment of rock, and to their delight, they heard that distinctive telling clicking sound, which means there's bits of sort of like metal in the actual meteorite itself that's attracted to the magnet. And there you go, the 11th time only that they've ever found a documented meteorite in the country. What they will do with it, they've not said what they'll do with it yet, Ashwin. You can't sell meteorites in New Zealand, unlike other places in the world where you can sell them for quite a large amount of money, but it will almost certainly go to a local museum here in New Zealand. And they are absolutely thrilled, Fireballs, Aotearoa. Dear, love them. They just said it's absolutely incredible to think that they have pieces of rock that come from space and crash land here on Earth. We love a good science
1: story. It's a good science story. It's a small country, so this doesn't happen very often. But I'm just thinking, with the passion of our overnights and nightlife listeners, they would be more likely to use a meteorite to find a fridge magnet, you know, to like rub it and see, oh my God, I found a 2006 nightlife fridge magnet. It's a real demand for them. So I think, yeah, it would probably work the other way here, but meteorites are good too.
0: And then I think, like, I wonder how many times people over the years have walked over them and not really realised too. And I think that's sort of the beauty of this story as well, that these group of essentially a lot of them are just amateurs, just so dedicated and just get so excited by meteorites. They essentially have dedicated their lives to finding them, and I think that's absolutely gorgeous as well. But what it all came down to was a fridge magnet. So apparently they were all yelling and screaming on the call when they heard that click, so they knew what they had found. But because to look at the photo of what they found, a meteorite, I mean, it really does just look like, to my untrained eyes, a lump of coal or just a piece of black rock.
1: Yeah.
0: And 1,000 people probably had walked over it that day, but he picked it up. There was something that drew him to this particular fragment of rock. But if it wasn't for the fridge magnet that he had there at home, we may have missed the discovery of New Zealand's 11th documented meteorite. So yay for science and yay for the humble fridge magnet as well.
1: Very much so. Clint from Adelaide says, my nana had so many fridge magnets on her fridge that opening the door to get to the trifle was like opening a bank's vault. I miss my nana. She was a meteor. I love that way of describing a person.
0: That is lovely, isn't it? Yes. And I too have a fridge that's completely covered in fridge magnets because I am so daggy, Ashwin. I am still one of those people. If you go anywhere new, even if it's just a new regional town, I always bring back a fridge magnet from where I've been to pop on to the fridge as a reminder all the places that I have visited.
1: Yeah. Well, I'm going to take one with me. So every time I step on a black rock, I'll analyse it to
0: see if it's a meteor.
1: Well,
0: this is what I'm thinking now. I'm actually going to have one in the car and I'm going to take one with me whenever I go for walks as well, because it can't hurt to know just if you see something that looks a little bit, you know, the rock, they say it has a crust on it because it's come through the atmosphere, very high speeds and obviously very super high temperatures as well. They said that is the way to tell. And I didn't know that. And I'm sure other people would be interested to know that as well, because quite often meteorites are discovered just randomly because someone finds a rock and they think that looks a little bit different to the rocks usually that are found in this area. But if it's not for a fridge magnet, which is such a rudimentary but clever way to test the properties of said rock. So everyone, I reckon, have a fridge magnet on hand and you may be the one that makes the next big scientific discovery wherever you happen to be living
1: in
0: the world.
1: That. Citizen science, one fridge magnet for the fridge, one for you, because sometimes meteors, asteroids, they make it obvious. Like the one that wiped out the dinosaurs, there's probably a 60-kilometre crater, but sometimes they're very subtle. So you need your overnight fridge magnet to help find that in your life. Now, our final story, Angela, is that it's the end of the line for a community of homeless campers that have been living in Christchurch's so-called red zone.
0: Yes. Now, the red zone in Christchurch is quite a large area. This is post that awful 2011 deadly earthquake in Christchurch. And it was entire suburbs, effectively, that were wiped out, and they were all red zoned. So the houses were either destroyed or red stickered, which meant that they are unfit and unsafe for human habitation. So everyone just left. So it's quite spooky, in a way, to go through Christchurch's red zone, because there'll be entire streets where all the humans have just left. There's buildings left, there's houses left, there's cars that were left behind. It's like a zombie apocalypse. But what's happened in one area of the red zone in a beachside suburb called New Brighton is that a makeshift community has popped up there and has been living there for several years now, often out of cars or tents or camper vans. There's about 60 of them. Really effectively just an old-fashioned makeshift camp. However, it is, as you said, the end of the line for them, because the council there in Christchurch has for years been planning to somehow do something more permanent with this red zone, and what they are going to do, this particular area of red zone land where this homeless makeshift camp is, they're going to turn into a caravan park. So the people that live there have been told that it is the end of the line for them. They now have until February, the end of February 2027, to relocate. So it's just wrenching for them. You can understand, Ashwin, the council side of things, that they can't just have people living in this area for the rest of time, and they need to do something more permanent to try and restore and rehabilitate the red zone area. However, on the flip side, you have people and vulnerable people that have been living there for quite a while that just don't simply have anywhere else to go. So end of the line, in, you know, close of one chapter for that particular part of the red zone. So they are now working with the people that have been at this makeshift camp to try and find them new houses. But a lot of them are simply saying that they just don't want to leave and that they are happy where they are. So it will be interesting to see what happens come next February, whether or not they go willingly or that they're going to have to do something to try and get them out, because where they are, there's so many cars. People have moved caravans in there, Ashwin, tents. They've started to build sort of ramshackle structures. It's very much like a shanty town that you would have seen 100, 150 years ago has popped up there. The council has been doing some things to support the community that has been living there up until this point. They've been putting in portaloos, skips for rubbish. But like I said, what they want to do is put a caravan park there. And then what they're going to do, interestingly, parts of the red zone as well, that they were red stickered the properties because of the liquefaction that happened after the earthquake. So it wasn't so much a shift in the ground, but all this, you would remember, mud essentially would come bubbling.

0: bubbling up from underneath the surface would start flooding those areas. That's because it was originally way back when wetlands, which accounted for all that liquefaction. So what the council is going to do in parts of the red zone of Canterbury is literally flood the area and turn it back into wetlands, which would actually be kind of nice. I can kind of see how that would work, is just to let nature retake, sort of take back some of those areas as well, because they've given up on rebuilding any sort of homes there at all because it's not safe to do. So they're going to flood the area and recreate the wetlands that would have been there way before the first Europeans came to New Zealand. So end of one chapter for that part of Christchurch's red zone, but the beginning of a new chapter.
1: In general, whose side is the public on in this debate between the council and the campers?
0: It's really divided. I think so many people have so much sympathy for the people that are living there. But again, when you're talking about the Christchurch earthquake, I mean, it was 2011. It was a long, long time ago. There's so much other building and reconstruction that's been going on in Christchurch. They have their new fancy stadium as well. It is such a growing city. I think the public really is at the point where they know, you know, it's very much heart versus head, but they know in their head, they know that something has to be done. They just can't effectively leave these suburbs to be ghost towns for the next 10, 15 years. So it really is a crunch time. It's now or never. Plus, what's been happening in this red zone, I mean, people are coming from the North Island to set up camp there in this sort of makeshift campsite shanty town as well, which I find interesting as well. So while there is homeless people living there, it's also become a magnet for, you know, sort of the off-grid type people that want to live an alternative lifestyle where they don't pay rates and they don't pay power bills. So there, it's become a bit of an unwanted tourist attraction, I think, in that people are coming to set up camp there, and that's probably the last thing the council needs, because the longer they leave this makeshift camp there, I think the more and more people will try and join the community to live there as well. And then it just gets you, this week it's 60 people, in a couple of months' time it could be 100, 200, 300 yes. people. So they really need to do something about it now. And possibly, as cliched as it sounds, sort of let nature start to heal that area as well. It's just, it seems to me and to a lot of people as well, it's just a part of Christchurch where Mother Nature was saying, hey, this is not a spot for humans to be living, so perhaps it's going to be best to turn it back into wetlands. So then, God forbid, there's ever another major quake there, there won't be the loss of life that we saw back in 2011.
1: Well, some decisive action taken there. Angela, fascinating to chat to you, and thanks for sticking around today.
0: Kia ora, Ashwin.
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1: We are heading toward the news with an old classic. This is Ship of Fools.

0: That is Ship of Fools by World Party here on ABC Radio Overnights. I'm Ashwin Sedgar. Right now, though, it's news time.
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0: ABC News, I'm Eliza Getzey. Federal, state and territory water ministers will gather today to discuss proposed new national standards for large AI data centres. Here's political reporter Lexi Junawick.
1: Federal Water Minister Murray Watt will meet today with his state and territory counterparts to discuss proposed national standards for large data centres, including that facilities minimise their water use and pay their fair share for water infrastructure and servicing costs.
2: Really, one of the motivations here is to make sure that we do have a harmonised system across the country when it comes to water use.
1: The outcome of the Water Minister's meeting today will inform the upcoming meeting of National Cabinet, where the Prime Minister will be seeking agreement from other leaders on national standards for AI.
0: A group of Palestinian families in a small West Bank village say they're running out of food and medicine after a nearly week-long siege by Israeli settlers. Middle East correspondent Matthew Doran reports from Kusra.
3: The families living on the edge of the village of Kusra, roughly 50 kilometres north of Jerusalem, have been facing daily attacks by settlers since the weekend, trying to intimidate them into leaving their homes. But they are standing firm, insisting they won't yield to the groups. Despite that, they are concerned they're running out of basic supplies, given the Israeli military is restricting access to the area. The IDF has intervened to try to disperse the settlers, but locals have criticised the efforts, given some are still loitering near the homes, continuing their campaign of intimidation. Matthew Doran, ABC News, Kusra.
0: The political future of one of the world's most prominent right-wing populists is in the balance as voters go to the polls in a by-election on the English seaside. Europe correspondent Elias Kluwer reports from Clacton.
4: Just a few months ago, Nigel Farage and his Reform UK party were leading the national polls, but a scandal surrounding political donations he received and didn't declare prompted him to resign from Parliament and recontest his seat, declaring the people of his constituency should decide his future. The major parties are not running candidates in this by-election, and Mr Farage's main opposition is a comedy writer dressed as a bin. Pollsters say it would be astonishing if Mr Farage lost the by-election, and polls indicate he'll win easily, but how much he wins by and how many people vote will be heavily scrutinised. Elias Kluwer, ABC News, Clacton.
0: Advocates have welcomed the federal government's decision to grant parole to whistleblower David McBride, but they argue Australians want greater protections for truth tellers. The former military lawyer walked out of Canberra's jail yesterday after serving more than 2 years behind bars, having been convicted in 2024 for stealing top secret defence material and sharing it with journalists. He'll serve a further 3 years of his sentence under supervision in the community. Navina Sporovska from the Information Rights Project says the parole decision demonstrates a need for greater transparency.
5: We don't have any ideas or information about how that decision was made. And when you think about the outcry for more accountability, more transparency, when decisions are made so quickly, if it went the other way, we'd be, you know, sitting here asking, well, how the hell did that happen?
0: A threatened species expert says authorities will need to be able to constantly adapt to changing circumstances. Now the H5 strain of bird flu has been detected in Tasmania. A dead brown skua was found by Parks and Wildlife staff undertaking surveillance at Rocky Cape in the state's northwest on Wednesday. It was confirmed to have the deadly strain shortly after. The Natural Resources and Environment Department's threatened species director, Dr. Rachel Alderman, says it's impossible to say how the deadly virus would spread in Tasmania.
6: We can't preempt, but we can monitor, we can plan, we can be ready to pivot and adapt, and that needs to be our strategy.
0: And a string of alleged domestic violence deaths in Queensland in the past 2 months has highlighted the plight faced by many women across Australia. Here's Chelsea Malunga.
6: We can't preempt.
7: The body of a 27-year-old woman was found in Logan, south of Brisbane, early on Wednesday morning. Her 37-year-old former partner has since been charged with murder as a domestic violence offence. Last week, 23-year-old Julia Brunston was found dead in the outback town of Charleville alongside her partner in a suspected murder-suicide. It comes after the murders of 30-year-old Yana Armstrong and 23-year-old Mallory Roberts just weeks earlier. DV Connect Chief Executive Joanne Jessop says every death is a tragedy.
8: These are lives and futures being stolen by people who have no right to make that choice.
7: Queensland Domestic and Family Violence Prevention Minister Amanda Cam has described the killings as abhorrent.
0: You're up to date with all the latest from ABC News.
9: Malid Mabatua, good day. My name is Auntie Billawara Lee. Australia's First Nations peoples are the oldest continuous surviving cultures on Earth, and I acknowledge that we walk in footsteps millennia old. ABC Radio Darwin broadcasts from Larrakia Country, and we recognise all of our traditional custodians whose cultures and customs have nurtured and continue to nurture this land that the ABC broadcasts from. We acknowledge and respect their cultural heritage, beliefs and relationship with the land, which continues to be important to First Nations peoples living today and their future generations. We pay our respects to elders past, present and future.

0: Happy Friday. Yeehaw! You've made it to the end of the week. The 14th of August, day two of the test match starts today between Australia and Bangladesh. And you know what? I've got a really special show for you today. We're hitting the road. We're starting out in the studio, but going to make our moves very soon. Popping up somewhere that you probably least expect it. Maybe at your house or someone's house in the top end. I mean, look, we're not going to Catherine, I can tell you that much. But we're going somewhere to just hang out with a bunch of peeps. And it's something that I've been wanting to do for a little while since starting breakfast. And now, 8 months in, we have managed after a very busy year. God, do you remember the year that we have had? Hell's bells. It's been like 2 years in one, basically. Anyway, I've had this idea to do breakfast at your house. And now on Friday, the 14th of August, we are going to someone's house to do just that. So you and I are going to go on a road trip. You get to come for free and find out where we're headed. It's got something to do with the test match that's happening because, of course, I think the top end, the Northern Territory, just has test match fever at the moment. Whether you're into the cricket or not, it's a pretty exciting time to be here. So we're wrapping our arms around that, bat and ball in hand, and hitting the road to go somewhere exciting this morning. Connor, you ready to go?
1: I'm so ready.
0: We know you're not driving.
1: I just can't believe how warm it's going to be, Jess. I'm already.
0: You're sweating.
1: I feel like I've got my jumper on. I had someone tell me the other day that they come up for the dry season and they're actually thinking about going home because it's getting so humid already. Mm. And that made me laugh. But it's that thing, like, if you've not been here a lot, you know, you get this in August sometimes for a week and then it goes nice and cool again.
0: I know. Well, hopefully that is the case. We'll check with the Bureau in an hour's time or so to find out whether that cold burst will come back. Maybe you just need to wear less clothes, Connor.
1: Yeah, maybe that person just needs to toughen up. Come on, it's not that warm.
0: Is that what you said to them?
1: No. I said, oh, yeah, it's getting a wee bit warm, isn't it?
0: Yeah, I mean, it was a little bit warm, but it wasn't warm enough for me to have the fan on too. I still had it on one.
1: Well, I mean, that's the same then, isn't it?
0: It really is. Yeah.
1: And hard enough.
0: Fan levels are doing. Well, when three's the fastest, being on one, still, that's a pretty good thing. Although you sleep with aircon, don't you?
1: I do, yeah.
0: Maybe you need to toughen up.
1: Yeah. I'm on an apartment block.
0: What's that got to do with the price of fish? Retaining heat?
1: Well, I have to. I go to bed 5 hours before everyone else in my house does. So I need to keep like the doors very closed. Right. You know, I can't let any air in because I'm trying to keep the sound out.
0: Mm. Okay. Well, I basically sleep in the great outdoors at my house. So the sounds, they are all there.
1: So that's what you can get for $4 million in Fanny Bay is a tent outside.
0: Keep it going. One day that will strike a nerve. But right now, it's not at all. I encourage you to keep it up. Thank you, Connor, who's getting himself organised and having a little cackle in the background. It is 21 to 6, and it is a little bit warmer, I do agree. I'll get you some temps in a tick. Anyway, hopefully life has started well for you this morning. On 105.7 ABC Darwin and the Northern Territory, good morning.

0: That's Ben Lee. Cigarettes will kill you on 105.7 ABC Darwin and the Northern Territory at 17 to 6, 34 today in Darwin, partly cloudy. Gee, you are going to be sweating your little bum off if you are at the cricket. Even when I walked outside yesterday after coming off air with Connor, we both felt like we'd been smashed in the face a little bit with a wet blanket. So it is going to be a warm day out there, 34 degrees. Catherine, 33 and sunny for you, 27 in Tennant Creek. Alice Springs, 21 and mostly sunny. If you're still dipping your toe into the water in the top end, the next high tide will be 7 metres at 8 a.m. Sunrise, 3 minutes past seven, currently 17 to 6 on this Friday, the 14th of August. Some of the things that you need to know this morning. Police are investigating the death of a woman at a popular rock art attraction site in Kakadu National Park. They've confirmed she was a tourist visiting from overseas. In a statement released yesterday, Northern Territory Police confirmed the woman in her 30s died on Wednesday on the western side of Ubia Lookout. So some sad news there for a place in the Northern Territory and for the woman's family, of course, as well. Moving on from that, almost 100 new recruits are joining the NT Police Force today. It's the largest swearing-in of police in the Northern Territory in a decade. How many police do we swear in normally? I thought 100 was maybe a good number, maybe not. Anyway, in the NT news today, recruits have come from all over the Northern Territory and Australia, but they've also come from New Zealand, Vietnam, India and Zimbabwe. Of course, this does come off the back of everything that has been happening in Katherine over the last week. Some real unrest there that's left the community feeling pretty rattled to the point that some people, including the member for Lingiari, Marion Scrimger, calling for a curfew. Of course, the reason why we're hitting the road this morning and popping up at someone's house here in the top end is all about the test match that's taking place at the moment. And it's been quite the start to day one of the first international test in Darwin in 22 years. If you've been living under a rock, Australia and Bangladesh met each other yesterday in the green grass of Marara. And it was an interesting time. Lots of people down there. Steve Smith, he called a Bangladeshi bowler a peanut for making an appeal. Jake Weatherald, our local boy, he was out for 23 in front of his home crowd. And Mitchell Starc claimed his 434th wicket of his test career. I might also add that he is a left-arm bowler. By the way, if you were joining me yesterday, you would have learnt that the 13th of August is International Left-Handers Day. And as a lefty southpaw, we were doing a bit of celebrating and commiserating of life as a left-hander in a right-handed world. So there you go. The things that are possible. If you bowl left-handed, Mitchell Starc is that exact person claiming his 434th wicket of his test career. So look, Australia was all out for 198. That means that they were dismissed for their lowest ever innings score in a test against Bangladesh. Meanwhile, the Tigers finished the day on 1 for 96 after 24 overs. Connie will be pretty happy about that. You were worried that it was going to be over in like 36 hours.
1: Well,
0: it could still possibly be.
1: Could still be, yeah. So it does mean that we're likely to maybe get a good game. Maybe? Like, it sounds like it's been
0: a bit of a contest. Is that what you mean?
1: Yeah. Like, I think I was worried that it was going to be a whitewash for Australia, and that's definitely not going to be the case now. So maybe Australia will come back quite strong and we'll get, like, a little bit of tension.
0: Love a bit of tension on the field.
1: Yeah. But maybe... I actually genuinely don't know, but as long as I get my money's worth, it'd be nice.
0: How do you measure what your money's worth?
1: Because I paid for a whole day at the cricket, and I want three sets of the I think there's three playing parts of the day.
0: And well, I breakfast, lunch and dinner.
1: Well, I think there's, I don't know what they're called, are the overs or innings or whatever. Someone needs to enlighten me. I don't have a clue, right? But there's three
0: you
1: playing.
0: You don't know anything about cricket.
1: They play from 10 till 2, and then 10 till 12, and then they play from 1 till 3, and then I think they have a break, and then they play from like...
0: Honestly, that is not a full day's worth of work, can I just say.
1: Have you? These guys are out in the baking heat for 6 hours of the day.
0: Yeah, so are roofers.
1: Aha. Uh-huh. But I would. There's probably not 12,000 people paying to watch people put up roofs. If I was paying to watch someone put up a roof and I'd paid $50 for a ticket, I'd be wanting a full day's work out of them. I wouldn't want to be going there and be done by 12.
0: Yeah, but really they're only working 6 hours. That's what I'm saying.
1: Yeah, and I love the tradition of them going in for their little cup of tea and then their lunch. They've got their lunch breaks and stuff. It's very nice.
0: Do they actually have a cup of tea?
1: I think they actually do have a cup of tea. Probably like powder, that sort of stuff. Sugary drinks.
0: Those coloured ones that hydrate you. Okay, great. Well, hopefully you get that too. Full day's worth.
1: That's not what I'll be drinking, Jess.
0: Wasn't ever thinking that you would be.
1: Nope.
0: And that'll be from 10 o'clock for you tomorrow. Will it be?
1: I don't know if
0: are you going to wait till lunchtime?
1: No, like, you know, the bar opens at 10. If I'm there, I'll be...
0: Yeah, you know, who's been having a frolic of a time with the cricket being in the top end is the Batuta Advocate.
1: Oh, my Lord.
0: It's like it's just a dream come true for them.
1: Yeah.
0: All of the content they've been sitting on. If you don't know the Batuta Advocate, it's a satirical newspaper. They've also got a podcast. They've got a big presence on social media. You should really go and check out their Instagram pages because they come up with these hilarious headlines and like actual stories. It's not just headlines. It's someone goes to the effort of writing some stories and they're always just very tongue-in-cheek but also very incisive and witty. So Connor and I were having a laugh about them this morning.
1: Yeah, this one. Local boy Jake Weatherald shows teammates how it's done in Darwin and tucks into a prawn laxa at lunch. This is alluding to the fact that he didn't last very long at the front of the batting order, unfortunately.
0: No, he didn't.
1: Which is a shame.
0: Out for 23.
1: I really want him to do good, but it's so far he's not having much luck. But, you know, times can turn around, right?
0: Well, like there's two innings in a test match, so he's got a second chance.
1: Can you get dropped?
0: What, in the middle of a test match?
1: If you've done this, like, is it, you know, the first innings, do you have to play the exact same batters the second?
0: That's actually a good question.
1: I actually don't know.
0: Do you know the answer to that?
1: I don't know.
0: If anyone knows the answer, can you change your lineup between the first and second innings of a test match if you've got some insight? I'm guessing no. That would be my guess.
1: Mm-hmm.
0: But anyway, let me know on 0487991057. Any other questions, Connor, about cricket that you need to ask the people?
1: I've got loads of questions.
0: Okay, go for it.
1: I don't know the answers to these either. Well, I actually do know the answer to this one. How many years has it been since Darwin hosted an international test match?
0: We know that. 22 okay. years.
1: Yeah. I've got 23 years here.
0: Okay.
1: Well, and I thought it was 23 years, but I've heard a lot of people say 22. So who knows?
0: One or the other.
1: Okay. What's the name of the Bangladesh cricket team?
0: Tigers.
1: Mm-hmm.
0: Look, I'm just basically a cricketing expert.
1: As we continue to honour International Left-Handers Day from yesterday.
0: We will honour it every day moving forward.
1: Name three of the best left-handed cricketers in Australian history.
0: Well, I did just mention one, Mitchell Stark. He's a left-arm bowler. That doesn't mean he's left-handed.
1: This is true, but you'd imagine.
0: You'd think so. Well, he got 434 wickets yesterday. I mean, like...
1: Yesterday?
0: He's 434th.
1: Doing pretty good. Was he playing against the under fives?
0: 10 times over.
1: Yeah.
0: Yeah. So he would be one of them, I'm guessing.
1: Not that I've got written down here.
0: Oh, okay. You mean a hint?
1: I mentioned one of them the other night.
0: When we were lying together under the stars.
1: I mentioned one of them the other night when I was on with Adam.
0: Right, at the Spiegel tent.
1: Uh-huh. His name is also Adam. He's also the same age as Adam.
0: Gilchrist.
1: There we go.
0: Oh,
1: well done.
0: Oh, okay, good. All right. So, all right, we've got a legitimate quiz happening.
1: Yeah.
0: Okay, well, we still need to find out whether you can change the lineup of a test match between the first and second innings. So if you have some insight into that, please let me know on 0487 99 1057. It is 9 to 6.

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1: Yeah, we did celebrate. Yeah.
2: Did you?
1: We had a little team party.
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4: Hey, nice to be with you on Friday the 14th of August. You have made it to the end of the week. Maybe you're heading along. Maybe you've been bludging since yesterday, going to the cricket. I know a number of people who have managed to score themselves some time off work to head to the cricket. Some of you lucky ducks who have managed to do just that, including the ABC's Lil Watkins. Somehow she's managed to, you know, find her way to just have a good time and not really be at work, but also be at work. While she was there yesterday, Lil found a few people who also managed to double dip on the day, which included going to work and the cricket. This included a bunch of primary school students from Grey.
5: So we've got everybody turning up at this event, people who were here 22 years ago, to a few people who are about to see their first ever test match in Darwin. We have a whole bunch of kids from Grey Primary School. Can I get you all to say hello? How did you guys score this, a whole day off to watch the cricket?
6: We had the rather persuasive.
7: Yeah.
5: Wait, you had to do a what?
6: Rather persuasive.
5: A persuasive letter?
6: Yeah.
8: Rather persuasive letter.
5: That's pretty good. And what year are you in?
6: I'm year six.
5: So all year six?
7: No, I'm year five.
5: Okay, couple of year fives.

0: Now, what did you have to put in to make it a persuasive letter? I'm going to go around in a circle, and I want you guys to have a think. Think about what your top reason was and why, and you think the reason that you think got you across the line to take this excursion.
1: I wanted to skip school.
0: I don't think that would have worked in the letter.
1: I didn't write that.
2: I think it's because it's my last year at Gray Primary School and it's a once-in-a-lifetime opportunity for me.
0: Beautiful. Well done. That would have worked on me.
3: Mine was the same that she said. Mine was like, it's like a once-in-a-lifetime opportunity and we might not get to see this again in a couple of years.
4: Because Australia's playing, so I'm obviously going to write one.
5: Yeah, I've never been to one before.
6: This is my last year, so I want to celebrate with all my friends.
4: It is my last year and I wanted to experience this amazing cricket game and the atmosphere.
7: It's because I have an older brother, Shehob, that plays for the Australian cricket team and is a super coach.
0: You have a brother that plays for the Australian cricket team?
7: He's a super coach as well.
0: Oh my god. Okay, that's a bit of a flex. Who is it?
7: Shehob Rahman.
0: Okay, I'm going to have to keep an eye out for him. Yes?
8: I came here because I wanted to watch sports professionally and in the stadium for the first time.
0: So exciting.
9: Yeah, because like my whole family loves sports and yeah.
0: Have you seen sport in a stadium before?
9: Yeah.
0: Bro, what's it like?
9: Bro, it's amazing.
0: Okay, guys, I think you've done pretty well. And can I ask Mr. Who have we got here?
10: Mr. Lachman.
0: Such a cool school excursion. How did you draw this card?
10: Oh, I just had to ask the principal very nicely for permission.
0: Did you have to write a persuasive letter too?
10: No, I didn't have to write one, luckily.
0: And what's on the agenda today? We'll sit down, get into some cricket.
10: Yeah, and we're on at lunchtime today. We've got the kids playing games at lunchtime out on the middle today, so that'll be very good. I think I'm more excited than the kids, but it's going to be a great day.
0: I don't know, they are buzzing. And in terms of crowd control, how are we keeping all together? Any tactics?
10: Oh, I've got another teacher over there with us today, so she's guarding base, and so I'm sure she'll be a lot of help later.
0: Teamwork, right?
10: Yeah, that's what it's all about.
0: You take top line, I'll take base. Thank you so much. Could you guys want to say anything?
11: Go Australia!
12: That's probably the motivation Australia needs given how they went yesterday all out for 198 against Bangladesh, dismissed for their lowest ever innings score in a test against Bangladesh. And hey, look, feel free to send me your letters of persuasion if you're like me and working or going to school and not able to go to the cricket. Send me a text on 0487 991 0057. Tell me why you deserve to have today off to head to the cricket or maybe somewhere else. And I'll try and use my ABC non-existent powers to flex some muscle and see if I can make that happen for you on this Friday morning. Coming up to the latest in ABC News, it's 6 o'clock.
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15: Good morning, Darlene Jean Leung with ABC News. A 31-year-old woman is in a stable condition at Royal Darwin Hospital after being allegedly assaulted with weapons on Kavanagh Street adjacent to Woolworths in Darwin CBD. At around 10:45 last night, police received report a woman had been assaulted and was found unconscious. Police say a review of CCTV footage revealed the 31-year-old victim was assaulted allegedly with a wooden pole, hammer and kicked and punched. Police at the scene arrested all three offenders, two women aged 31 and 30, and a 24-year-old male. Police say it's believed all individuals are known to each other as investigations continue. Federal, state and territory water ministers will gather today to discuss proposed new national standards for large AI data centres. The federal government's proposed minimum standards include the requirement that data centres minimise their water use and pay their fair share for water infrastructure and service. Federal Environment and Water Minister Murray Watt is encouraging all states and territories to agree to the standards, but is preparing for potential pushback from Queensland and the Northern Territory.
16: I think it's reasonable to expect that Queensland and Northern Territory may take a similar approach to the approach they took regarding energy, where they didn't sign up to these standards. I think that's a really short-sighted decision if they do that with water as well.
15: In a statement, the NT's Water Resources Minister, Joshua Burgoyne, says his government's approach is to responsibly manage water while supporting sustainable development of data centres. Fresh scrutiny is being placed on safety at Sydney Airport after a third runway incident in as many weeks, Digby Weathermuller reports.
17: Air Services Australia says a Virgin Australia flight was cleared for takeoff on Sunday before the clearance was cancelled within 4 seconds when a controller spotted a Qantas aircraft crossing the runway about 1,200 metres ahead. Air Services says the two aircraft were never in close proximity, but it follows two recent near misses at the airport, including an incident involving a Jetstar and Qatar Airways aircraft last weekend. The Australian Transport Safety Bureau are continuing to investigate each incident.
15: Overseas, Russia has angered Japan with a presidential visit to an island at the centre of a decades-old dispute. North Asia correspondent Natalie Whiting reports.
18: Russian President Vladimir Putin made a trip to one of the four islands claimed by Japan but controlled by Russia since it annexed them toward the end of World War II. The countries have been at odds over the territory since. Tokyo called in Russia's ambassador over the visit and lodged a strong protest, describing it as extremely regrettable and saying it will have an extremely negative impact on relations between the countries. Japan's Prime Minister Takeuchi Sanai has said the visit wounds the feelings of the Japanese people and is absolutely unacceptable. Natalie Whiting, ABC News, Tokyo.
15: Houses near a golf course in the UK have been destroyed after flames spread from a grass fire on a day of record heat. Here's Europe correspondent Mazoe Ford.
19: There have been hundreds of fires in the UK this summer, but it's extremely rare for them to come anywhere near houses. The West Midlands Fire Service said a large blaze in grass near the Stourbridge Golf Course spread quickly and destroyed 6 homes. Many more were filled with smoke. It's been the UK's hottest day all summer and the peak of a 5th heat wave. The top temperature was recorded in London, 38.1 degrees. Almost 3/4 of England and all of Wales are now in drought, and there's no meaningful rain in sight. Mazoe Ford, ABC News London.
15: Returning home, an Alice Springs Year 12 student is encouraging other young people to advocate on issues they care about after returning from a youth parliament program in Sydney. 18-year-old Ryan Haywood recently returned from the youth parliament program held at the Legislative Council of New South Wales to develop young people's leadership and advocacy skills. He says young people should be heard on issues impacting them.
20: I just want to encourage all young people in Australia, no matter how flung a youth advocacy opportunity seems, get involved with youth advocacy, make your voice heard.
15: And in the weather today, a slight to medium chance of showers and the chance of a thunderstorm developing during the evening in the Western Lasseter District. The chance of morning fog about the Northern and Western Daly District. ABC News.
21: Good morning. Welcome to AM. I'm Melissa Clark in Canberra, coming to you from Ngunnawal country and acknowledging other custodians. How to manage the explosive growth of data centres has become a key community concern and a political battle. The Queensland and Northern Territory governments have rejected a national plan to force data centres to use renewable power. Now the federal government is preparing for potential pushback on plans to regulate water use. Here's political reporter Lexi Junawick.
22: Australia's new wave of data centres will be hungry for power and thirsty for water.
16: If we don't put in place some standards early in the development of this industry, we do run the risk that data centres become a large user and drainer of our water, and that's what we want to avoid.
22: Murray Watt is the Federal Water Minister. Today, he'll meet with his state and territory counterparts to seek agreement on proposed national standards for large data centres.
16: That would include, for example, a requirement that data centres minimise their water use, that they prioritise water-efficient technologies, non-drinking water and recycled water. We also want to make sure that data centre proponents are paying their fair share for water infrastructure.
22: In Sydney alone, the forecasts are telling. Sydney Water says last year data centres consumed less than 1% of the city's drinking water. By 2035, that figure could rise to as much as 25%. Senator Watt is hoping all ministers land and on the same page, but he's bracing for some pushback to the national plan from Queensland and the NT.
1: Look, I think

0: which operates 19 data centres in Australia. He's also the former head of the Clean Energy Council and is supportive of the government's national approach.
1: There obviously is some devil in detail to work through, but I think at the end of the day, I'm hopeful and confident that we'll get to a landing whereby those regulations and expectations will really drive industry towards the sort of the better practices.
0: The outcome of the Water Minister's meeting today will inform the upcoming meeting of National Cabinet, with the aim of introducing legislation for the rules to Parliament early next year.
2: Political reporter Lexi Junawick there. Looking overseas, a group of families from a small West Bank village north of Jerusalem remain under siege this morning, with Israeli settlers trying to intimidate them into leaving their homes. The volatile situation has prompted renewed criticism that Israeli soldiers don't really want to stop the settlers as they seek to expand their footprint and control in the West Bank, something already described as an illegal occupation under international law. Middle East correspondent Matthew Doran reports.
3: On a windy hillside deep in the West Bank, Israeli soldiers approach gangs of Israeli settlers. Groups which had been attacking local Palestinians on the edge of the village of Kusra. The IDF using tear gas to disperse the settlers, a move criticised as a PR stunt, only providing brief respite for the families trapped inside before the settlers returned soon after. For days it's been a similar cycle of events, leaving around a dozen Palestinians under siege after settlers camped out at the properties trying to force them out.
4: Marhaba, kifek?
3: We spoke to one of the men, Kusai Abu Ridi, on a scratchy phone line from a hilltop overlooking the house.
5: The situation is dire. We've been under a siege for 3 days and we don't have any basic essentials. The settlers are terrorising us. At night until 2 or 3 a.m., they attack the house and throw stones at us.
3: Kusai says the settlers cut off water and power supplies to some of the houses on the hillside, which they've been trying to seize. He'd already been forced to move into the home of his brother, a Palestinian-American still in the States. That was until the IDF came knocking with what they said was a temporary solution to the crisis.
5: At 10 in the morning, the army office told me, this house, you must evacuate it.
3: A similar order was made for another property, and now three households are sheltering under the one roof, the IDF occupying their homes in what they described as a safety precaution. That and video showing some soldiers praying with the settlers is fueling the view locals have long argued and feared that the military allows the settlers to act with impunity rather than pulling them into line.
6: Because the government of this occupation supported these settlers.
3: Abed Al-Hakim Wadi is a community leader in Kusra.
6: They didn't care. Nobody can arrest him. Nobody can do anything. They kill many people in this area. Nobody arrested. Nobody go to the court.
3: The situation has drawn the attention of the US ambassador to Israel, Mike Huckabee, who described the settlers as Israeli terrorists, even going so far as to say the IDF and Israeli police intervened at the request of American officials. Abed Al-Hakim Wadi says it's all talk.
6: They didn't do anything to the settlers. Just in the media they talk, we send 200 soldiers to Kusra and bulldozer and they will arrest the settlers and will they send him to the prison, to the court.
3: The IDF has said it dismantled two illegal outposts in the area and detained one Israeli in the process. It's since said it also won't continue operating inside the Palestinian family's home it occupied. Israeli media is reporting the military is stretched thin in the West Bank and is struggling to deal with the settlers. This is Matthew Doran in the West Bank town of Kusra, reporting for AM.
2: There's an international race to Mars on, with several countries pouring money into space research. And there are some surprising benefits for Australian farmers. Challenges like growing food for astronauts in space is helping tackle pressing agricultural problems here on Earth. Christy O'Brien reports.
7: The final frontier. And we're not talking about the outback, but space. 150 researchers and 20 PhD students at the University of Western Australia have been finding solutions for life in space.
8: First thing when you get to space is going to be like, what's for lunch?
7: Professor Harvey Miller has spent the last 25 years working on how to feed people in space. If astronauts are to stay in space for longer missions, they need to be able to produce nutrient-dense food.
8: To effectively provide a new opportunity for living. And

0: sustainability on a different place in the universe.
1: But those solutions can be applied on terra firma too. Many remote Indigenous or island communities have limited access to fresh fruit and vegetables and could benefit from space food solutions.
0: Whether that's a remote scenario where you need to be able to bring food somewhere or you don't want to transport it long distances, or somewhere where you just want to grow something and you can't grow it outside. The seasons don't work, the environment doesn't work, the pests don't work.
1: But perhaps more important is future food security.
0: We know that the climate's changing, we know that where we can grow food's changing, we know that we will cap out the ability of how many people we can have on the planet.
1: Professor Harvey is hoping ideas and technology for space crops can also lead to efficiencies in dry land agricultural practices.
0: Because in space, nitrogen is always really expensive. Right now, it's expensive in the real world as well. Thinking about how we get the maximum use of our inputs to get an output is critical for space, much more critical in many ways than agriculture.
1: Dr. Ryan Coates has come from across the pond to work at the Space Centre on manipulating gene proteins within plants.
2: So this just looks like some leaves to me, but what are we seeing here?
3: Yeah, I have made these leaves genetically modified. Mm-hmm. And you can see the little circles there. Those are syringe sites where I've put the DNA into the plant.
1: It's kind of coding, but for plants.
4: I'm a genetic engineer more than I'm a botanist. And what I tend to do is try and make the genetic instructions that tell a plant how much protein to make and just really drive that into overdrive.
1: It's not the only shortcut on productivity. Artificial intelligence has also significantly changed his workload.
4: It's like learning a new language that humans don't speak, but AI can actually analyse that language and generate proteins which a human brain wouldn't be able to come up with.
1: These scientists are shooting for the stars, using high-tech botany for cosmic survival. But the byproduct of their knowledge is helping farmers tackle some of Earth's most pressing agricultural problems.
5: 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And that's early AM for today. Very briefly in finance, the oil price is a little bit lower. Global benchmark Brent crude trading at $87 US a barrel. I'm Melissa Clark. The time now is 6:15.
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10: 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You can tune in and stay across the action ball by ball. I just love saying that. You know how each sport has their little terms that they say, the things that they pull out? Well, yeah. That's one of the ones, now that I'm a cricketing expert. What else is happening? Oh, yeah, plenty of stuff as part of Darwin Festival. There's also things on at the Speedway as well, out at Hidden Valley Raceway. And if you're a bit of a rodeo fan, or a rodeo fan, like whatever, however we say that word, it is back at Robbie Robbins Reserve. Gates open at 3 o'clock tomorrow. The rodeo / rodeo is on from 5 o'clock tomorrow, as I mentioned, Darwin Festival as well throughout the weekend, racing at the Speedway, and yes, the cricket. And the cricket is the whole reason why Connor and I and the rest of the Brekkie team have decided to lump in on someone's house. That's where we're going to be headed very soon. We're popping up to have breakfast at someone's place, which I'm really excited about because it's been something that I've wanted to do since starting breakfast. And now in the 8th month of the year, we have finally gotten ourselves organised because it has been quite a year. There's been plenty of stuff going on. So we've finally gotten all of our ducks in a row and have found someone who was like, yeah, sure, that's no problem. Come to our house in the wee hours of the morning and set up and eat our food and lie in our bed and stare into our fridge. So that's exactly what we're going to do. Of course, if you want to nominate your house for us to come to next, then please get in touch on 0487 991 057. We do also have an email address as well, so you can send us some photos of your house or a story or two, which is darwinbreakfast@abc.net.au. Connor, you're heading to the cricket tomorrow despite not knowing anything.

0: about it. Was that a bit of an overreach? Sorry.
1: I mean, like, I'm aware there is a ball and a bat and some stumps, and I know how...
0: How many people are on the field?
1: Not a clue. I know there's 11 people in this team, right? And then the 12th one comes in if someone gets injured.
0: Mm.
1: So is there 11 on the field?
0: Yes, you would be guessing so, if we'd done the math correctly. For there to be a 12th man who comes on, there must be 11 on the field.
1: All right, so it's like soccer, except way less interesting.
0: Oh, it's a bit harsh.
1: No, I'm excited. I'm actually excited to go. I've got into cricket because, obviously, my girlfriend's Australian. I've spent Christmas in the Boxing Day test, which, to be fair, might be as short as this test. Hopefully not. So I spent loads of time watching that over Christmas, and it was great. And then the year before that, Constance, I remember, he had a right good time of it when he was playing. So I have watched a bit of it, but no, I am a little bit clueless.
0: Well, here's a fun fact for you, that I used to be well into cricket back in the day, like in the 90s. So you can ask me anything about 90s cricket players, and there's a high chance I might know something.
1: Hmm. Do you want me to ask you some questions about...
0: Well, no, 90s? Remember just before 6 o'clock, we were trying to work out whether the team could switch, whether you could change your team lineup up in between the innings?
1: Sessions. Session? There we go.
0: Sessions. Okay.
1: So we did get a text from someone saying session is the name of each part of the day, so the three bits, the three sessions. And no, you can't change the side unless there's an injury. Then the 12th man comes in. That's how I knew about the 11th man.
0: So someone else has done the hard work for you there.
1: Yeah.
0: Thank you, dear texter. Okay, so sessions, it's like morning session.
1: Arvo session.
0: Midday's Arvo session, and then into the evening session.
1: Sure.
0: Okay. We will nail down our cricket chart.
1: So we've already had our morning session. We're just about to go into the middle session just now, and then after 7 will be the...
0: The evening session.
1: Evening session for us, early morning risers.
0: Well, we are heading to someone's house. Are you ready? Because we're gonna hop in a... someone's going to drive us there. It's quite a thrill.
1: Hmm.
0: We're going to take the show on the road.
1: I'm very excited to get in the car.
0: I know. So we'll be doing that just on the other side of 6:30. You get to ride for free, which is unusual because normally with me, no one rides for free. But that is the lucky thing for you today on 105.7 ABC Darwin at 6:20. If you are heading to the cricket, it's going to be a hot day today, wherever you are in Darwin. It's going to be 34 degrees. So, a bit of a warm one. Make sure you stay hydrated. Interpret that however you would like if you were heading to the cricket. Partly cloudy as well. Sunny and 33 for our friends in Catherine. Also, a very good morning to Gammon Girl, who said, Jess, I missed your show yesterday. Well, Gammon Girl, you can listen back via ABC Listen. So she wishes me a belated happy Lefties Day. Living in a right-handed world has its challenges, we know. My daughter is also a lefty, so we have a special bond. Left is right and right is wrong. Good morning to you, Gammon Girl. Welcome to the club.

0: good song for this time of the morning. That's Don't Stop Believin', Journey. 25 past six, Connor Cartwright taking you through some of the things you need to know today, including some little smart tacker who knows how to spell words we can't even say.
1: Here's three things you need to know.
0: Connor, good morning.
2: Morning. Let's play a word game. What does loaf mean?
0: Look, I wouldn't even know. We might know how to say these words, but I wouldn't know what the meaning is. Louf. How do I spell that?
2: L-A-U-F.
0: Louf. Yeah. I don't know.
2: Apparently it's a running bobsleigh. What about a mensur?
0: A running bobsleigh?
2: Yeah, and in a bobsleigh, it's a run that you do. It's
0: called a loaf. Right. Okay, what was the other one?
2: Mensur. A mensur.
0: Oh, I don't really know. A mincer. We've just got a bit of activity going on in the background here. A mincer, not sure.
2: You could use it to describe me. It
0: sounds like a sword.
2: It's thinness.
0: A thin sword?
2: No, it's just thinness. Anyway, we don't know about these, but a 13-year-old Melbourne boy certainly does. He's just become a world Scrabble champion just 6 months after moving to Australia. So he's brought home the bacon for his for his new country. Dineth Fernando. He moved here from Sri Lanka in February. English isn't even his first language, Jess.
0: Wow.
2: But yeah, he's just brought home the bacon at World Youth Scrabble Championships in Kenya. He played 24 games across 3 days. And he spends more than 3 hours a day studying Scrabble words.
0: What's a Scrabble word?
2: I guess like
0: harder words.
2: Words. So there will be
0: points.
2: Words that get you the most points, I guess. So maybe loaf is one of them, or loaf.
0: Wow, good on you, Dineth.
2: Pretty impressive.
0: That is very impressive,
2: a young man, yeah.
0: Especially English, not your first language. Mm.
2: Amazing. There's a pretty serious stoush, another word that I love, a stoush, developing between the Northern Territory government and the federal governments over remote housing. So you'll remember the enormous $4 billion deal announced in 2024. It was to build 2,700 new homes over 10 years in remote Aboriginal communities, town camps and homelands. Mm-hmm. But the two governments are now deadlocked over how that money should be spent. So the NT government says the cost of building remotely has blown out recently. Housing Minister Steve Edgington has previously said that simply preparing a block with things like power, water and sewage can now cost between $300,000 and $600,000 before you've even built the house.
0: Wow.
2: Like, we do know this is an industry thing. Like, building houses and getting materials anywhere is costing a lot more money because of the fuel crisis. So yeah, but anyway, the federal government isn't happy about this. Indigenous Australians Minister Malandira McCarthy says the territory effectively wants to reduce the original target of 2,700 homes to potentially 1,800 or even as few as 1,100. And there are currently $330 million in Commonwealth funding that hasn't been released. So we'll see how that goes. But, you know, it's a lot of money and a lot of people that are sitting waiting on houses getting built.
0: I was just about to say that. Like, hopefully they get to a decision pretty quickly because

0: there are real lives who don't have places to sleep safely as they continue to go back and forth.
1: Yeah. Mm. Well, total eclipse, Jess.
0: Of the heart.
1: Of the sky. Have you seen all the pictures from Europe?
0: Yeah, I have.
1: Crazy.
0: Yeah.
1: It was the first one they've had in a very, very long time. And it just, the photographs are amazing. Like the Champs-Élysées, did you see the one in France?
0: I don't think I saw that particular
1: one. Oh, wow. It was so amazing. So they've all just like, obviously everyone knows what a total eclipse looks like. But when you're seeing it with all these monuments and hills and beauty, it was incredible. It got me really excited for hours because it's our turn next. Less than 2 years on July 22nd, 2028. It's going to come.
0: Set your diary to it.
1: I've already set my diary because it's going to come straight over the Barclay, so it'll go over Tennant Creek and Devil's Marbles.
0: Our place is already selling out because people are already getting organised.
1: Yeah, so if you want to stay at one of those hotels, nay luck, you'll have to bring your trailer, camper or your tent with you. I am 100% going, Jess.
0: Yeah, didn't we decide that that's what we were going to do in 2028?
1: It's going to be great.
0: We were going to go and have a hot date down.
1: It falls on a Saturday.
0: Oh yeah, okay, well we could get down there on the Friday.
1: All right, yeah, Tennant Creek will be bouncing. Apparently there'll be as many as 10,000 people coming to the centre for it. So it could be a really, really fun weekend, I reckon. Anyway, that's coming for us very, very soon. It's got me excited. That's a 171-year wait we've had. It's going to go over Sydney as well, so you'll get one with the Harbour Bridge, and, you know, it'll be a huge thing.
0: 171 years. Mm. Okay, that's a true countdown, isn't it? Also, you and I are counting down because we're about to hit the road. Hopefully we have someone to take us there. I'm actually not quite sure.
1: Yeah.
0: Our ride was meant to be here, I think.
1: Good job, the bus stops just sitting outside, Jess.
0: Yeah, well, I think our ride was meant to be here and they are currently not. So maybe I need to release you, Connor, to find a backup plan. All right, so we're meant to be on the, road. We will be the late guests at our very own party. You know how sometimes that happens where everyone else is there except you. So that could be us, but I'm very confident that we will be able to get to someone's house for breakfast, to peer into their fridge, to look into their cupboard and celebrate day two of the international test match between Australia and Bangladesh. So come with me for the ride. Don't be going anywhere. Who knows where we're going to pop up to have breakfast? You'll find out after the news.
2: Good morning, Darlene Jean Wong with ABC News. Northern Territory Police are calling for information after an alleged domestic violence attack in Alice Springs on Wednesday morning. Police say an 18-year-old male physically assaulted his female partner, including with a window washing brush, causing her to hide inside the Wills Terrace service station with staff at 11:45 a.m. Police say they chased the offender, who fled in a Holden Commodore, but had to stop due to safety concerns, with the car later found abandoned south of Alice Springs. Investigations are ongoing to find the 18-year-old. Anyone with information is urged to contact police on 131 444. Prime Minister Anthony Albanese has spoken to US President Donald Trump on the phone overnight, but no details of the call have been shared so far. As well as a meeting in person, the pair have spoken on the phone at least five times to talk about relations between the two countries. Neither the White House or the Prime Minister's office have given any information about what was discussed in the latest call. A Senate committee that's been hearing evidence about plans to rein in the National Disability Insurance Scheme is expected to hand down its report today. Here's National Disability Affairs reporter Naz Campanella.
3: If the proposed changes to the NDIS Act become law, they'll pave the way for the federal government to save more than $30 billion over the next 4 years. Dozens of witnesses gave evidence to a Senate inquiry looking at the planned changes, which include increased responsibilities on parents and more automated decision-making. The federal government says the shakeup is needed to ensure the NDIS is viable into the future. The inquiry was extended twice after pressure from the Greens. After the report is handed down today, the bill will face a vote in the Senate.
2: The Israeli military is being criticised by Palestinians for failing to properly intervene and protect them from attacks by settlers in the West Bank village. Here's Middle East correspondent Matthew Doran from the village of Kusra.
4: Settlers have spent the best part of a week attacking homes on the edge of Kusra, roughly 50 kilometres north of Jerusalem, trying to intimidate them to leave so they can seize the properties. In doing so, they've cut the power and water supplies. The Israel Defence Forces has tried to stop the settlers stepping in to dismantle the illegal outposts they've established in the area. But the settlers remain, and locals say the IDF are not only pursuing them half-heartedly, but they are complicit in their violence. The military itself occupied some of the homes in what it said was a safety measure, but it's since said soldiers have been instructed to leave the properties. Matthew Doran, ABC News, Kusra.
2: Australian Emergency Service volunteers are helping Tonga strengthen its disaster response ahead of the South Pacific cyclone season. Here's Francis Du.
5: The South Pacific cyclone season runs from November to April, and Tonga is one of the world's most disaster-prone countries, losing the equivalent of more than 4% of its GDP each year to natural disasters. The first 48 to 72 hours after a cyclone, flood or tsunami can be critical. That's the window where local responders often have to act before outside help can arrive. A team of 8 New South Wales Emergency Service volunteers has travelled to the kingdom for a month-long preparedness mission. They will be working with Tongan emergency services, government agencies and communities to strengthen local responses.
2: The ABC can reveal that authorities in 3 states are investigating major retailer Solar Power Nation over alleged mistreatment of consumers. National Consumer Affairs reporter Michael Atkin reports.
6: Solar Power Nation is being investigated in Queensland, New South Wales and South Australia after authorities were inundated with complaints. The Commissioner for Consumer Affairs in South Australia is so concerned, he issued a public warning saying his office was probing possible breaches of consumer law. That included complaints by people who paid a deposit but didn't have panels or batteries installed within a reasonable time frame or at all. The company said it had a long history of delivering more than 25,000 solar systems to customers across Australia and that the overwhelming majority were satisfied.
2: To sport, Melbourne has won its opening round AFLW match against Hawthorn by 60 points to 41 at Prince's Park. The Demons kicked 5 goals to Hawthorn's 2 in the first quarter before the Hawks fought back. Melbourne's Mia Austin has told ABC Sport that it was good to reset in the second half.
7: Yeah, it was good. It was a hot contest, I think, what we expected first game of the year. But, yeah, credit to the Hawks. They brought the heat in the second quarter and I think it was just good we reset at halftime and, yeah, good fight from the girls.
2: And that's the latest from the ABC newsroom.
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0: Good morning to you. These are one of the things that happen, right, where you have these great intentions to take a show on the road and everything is going to work. But look, our planned car did not arrive, and so we are just in the middle of doing a few things, trying to get a car organised. Connor is just bopping around while I'm still here, but we will eventually get to someone's house for breakfast on this Friday, the 14th of August. This is pure live radio for you, my friends. So welcome to the chaos. Thanks for hanging out with me on 105.7 ABC Darwin and via ABC Listen. Should we see what's happening with the weather? Well, it's 34 and sunny today, I can tell you that, and also partly cloudy. So, look, we may as well just play a song. Let's do that.

0: That is Meryl Bainbridge on 105.7 ABC Darwin. We have made our way into a car. We have just doing a pit stop at the moment, just picking up some people on the side of the road as we're heading to someone's house. What a time it has been. And we've just found a man loitering out the front of the Woolies of CBD. Hello, welcome to the car.
1: Morning.
0: Oh, were you hearing a jingle, were you, as you were sat out there?
1: It's pretty loud. It is pretty loud, yeah. Couldn't hear anything else for that time I was waiting. Good morning, Connor. Good morning, Jess Ong.
2: Good morning.
0: Hello, and we are on the road with our friend Mohammed. Good morning to you.
3: Good morning.
0: You have come to our rescue because we had a driver planned, and then I think maybe they had a little sleep in. So here we are on the road. We are heading to someone's house. We've taken breakfast on the road. Did you know you're actually on the radio at the moment?
3: Yeah, okay. Yeah, you just tell me now.
0: Hopefully. We're just putting you really on the spot here. But how have you been?
3: Yeah, I'm good, and you?
0: Look, I'm better now that I'm in a car and I'm going somewhere as opposed to running around like a headless chook like I was before. We're going to have a chat to you, Mohammed, because we've got to get from the CBD to Jingalee. That's where we're headed this morning. But right now, we might just do a check-in with the weather to see what's happening in the skies.
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0: Hannah Whiteside is at the bureau this morning. Hi, Hannah. What are the temps doing?
5: Morning, Jess. Yeah, a little bit warmer still this morning about the north. So minimum temperature of 21.9 in Darwin, 20.5 in the rural area. Some of that drier air is starting to push up into the base of the top end, so around Catherine this morning, though not likely to reach all the way up into Darwin for today. And we're looking at a maximum temperature of 34 degrees and sunny in Darwin for today. Top of 36 degrees and sunny in Humpty Doo. Catherine also sunny today, top of 34 degrees. Water 33 degrees today. Nhulunbuy mostly sunny, top of 30. And Borroloola another sunny day, top of 34 degrees.
0: Excellent. Thank you so much, Hannah. Have a good day. That is Hannah Whiteside at the Bureau of Meteorology at 18 to 6 on 105.7 ABC Darwin, Friday the 14th of August. I've just dropped my clock, which I really need, because we are on the road at the moment. We have taken ABC Darwin breakfast program on the road because we've been wanting to do this for a while, where we just pop up at someone's house for breakfast, and as the sun is cracking through the horizon, that's exactly what we're doing. We're heading to Jingalee. Our main man, Mohammed, here is taking us. He has come to our rescue. So, Mohammed, where are you from? What's your story?
3: Yeah, I'm originally from Pakistan, so I just drive Uber this early morning because usually it's busy, so I just try to make some money, yeah.
0: That's all. And how long have you been doing it for?
3: It's around 6 months now, and nowadays it's a little bit good, busy because of this dry season, but yeah, it's fine.
0: And what are you doing anything else while you're here? Are you studying? Are you doing other jobs?
3: Yeah, I just finished my studies in last November. And after that, I went back to my country for 3 months. And I spent my time with my parents, my friends. And now I recently, just 2 months ago, I just come back and trying to struggling a job in my field, IT. I did cybersecurity. So it's really hard here in Darwin.
0: I think we all need cybersecurity these days, don't we?
3: Sorry?
0: Don't we all need to be cyber secure? I thought it would be the job to do.
3: Yeah, we need, definitely we need, but all the companies need experienced people, and that's the main thing. It's my, like, first job always really, you know, big struggle. So I'm just facing this struggle now. Maybe once I enter, so it's easy for me for the next jobs, yeah.
0: All right, well, hang in there. I mean, I bet you've probably got some strong passwords.
3: Strong passwords?
0: Well, you know, like if you're working in cybersecurity, you would know that you need good passwords to get into your email and banking and stuff, not just like dog 123.
3: Yeah, definitely we need some strong passwords. Like if you want to secure your things, you need to choose, like, you know, you can use at the rate signs and stars. That's the main thing. Yeah,
0: I love it. Just asking you for some hot password tips there. Are you heading to the cricket at all? Are you a cricketing fan?
3: No, I'm not anymore because I'm from Pakistan, so our team is not good anymore.
0: Oh, it's not. You were once good. Hang on, who used to play for Pakistan? He was a fast bowler.
3: Mohammad Amir?
0: Was in Akram, yes.
3: Yeah. He's really good bowler. He used to really good, but no, like present team is not good anymore, so... Like I don't have any interest now. Sometimes I just watch highlights, but not anymore, you know.
0: So is that how people in Pakistan feel about the cricketing team as well? Like the whole, like everyone doesn't like the Pakistani cricket team?
3: Yeah, every people have different interests. Like majority of people, they have good interest. Yeah.
0: All right, well, as we are cruising down the Stuart Highway, we're just passing Perap at the moment, past that beautiful big water tank that has that outrageously gorgeous black, red-tailed black cockatoo that's been painted on the side. I mean, this is just like a regular road trip, really. We could just keep driving to Catherine. Would you be up for that?
3: Yeah, we can do that.
0: Well, I mean, the ABC is paying. We've got a whole day ahead of us, so, you know. Well, are we playing? I don't know. I've got the boss here. Are you covering this cost?
1: Happy to do it, Jess. This is quite extraordinary. This is a history-making trip, I think. I don't think we've had a breakfast show on the road mobile before, so this is quite exciting. The early dawn is breaking. I think, I mean, the humidity, I think, was a factor yesterday at the cricket. I did head to the cricket.
0: You were one of those people who were there in the name of work.
1: Well, absolutely. I mean, we've had the ABC Sport crew come up. I mean, a test match for little old Darwin is quite extraordinary. We don't do a lot of that stuff. So the whole crew came up, a lot of Melbourne sports staff came up. And it was wonderful to see, actually. It was like, I felt very proud that it was happening, in fact. But I think the humidity was a big factor yesterday for Australia. You know, we didn't exactly smash it as many people thought we would. It's very much a level pegging. So as Connor was reflecting earlier this morning, it is a very evenly poised game. And I think it definitely will go the distance, or at least into the weekend. And Australia aren't on top at all. We're struggling, I think.
2: I was reflecting pretty hard, you know, just reflections on cricket, on life.
0: That's what we're all about.
2: You know. You said there wasn't many Bangladesh fans there.
1: No. That's because Lil Watkins was talking about sort of this sort of vast number of the South Asian sort of communities coming together, but not at all. I think there would, I mean, look, there may well have been in different parts of the ground, but I took a little video of maybe 50 at most in a small sort of group with the green and the red and their flags. And when the Bangladesh team came out, came back in from one of the playing sessions, Connor, there was some cheering in that group, but that was all. There was none of that sort of big banging of drums and that sort of really festival atmosphere that you might see at some of the other venues.
2: It's pretty hard to hear that up in the VIP booth, right?
1: Look, I did squeeze in up there. That's interesting. I've never been on level 3 at the grandstand. I did get a pass up there to see the sports and ABC teams, but you know, there is a little area up there, actually, an air-conditioned area for those that have never been up to level 3.
2: I wonder if it'll be a bit busier on Saturday on the weekend when people traditionally have the day off. Not everyone can have a swanky Thursday off at the grandstand
0: And hang out in that VIP section. Yeah.
1: So where are we going? What's going on?
0: So we're heading to Jingalee. I think we are running a little bit behind schedule. Hopefully Joydip and his family haven't tucked into all of the breakfasts that they have promised us. Maybe our main man on the ground, Charanth, and Lil. I mean, look, they could be having quite a nice time and we'll just be left with some stale bread or something. Who knows by the time we get there. But we're heading to Jingalee. We're currently heading down Bagot Road, just approaching the Golden Arches, about to go past Bagot Community as well. So we're just hot tailing it, really. Mohammed, is this a busy time of the day? Like, there's actually a fair bit of traffic going on.
3: Yeah, usually it's busy, and maybe later, after 20-30 minutes, it will getting busy more. You know, everyone will go out for their work and schools and everywhere, so for sure it will be busy after 20-25 to 30 minutes maximum. Yeah.
0: All right. Well, yeah, that is where we're headed. We are going to someone's house for breakfast. That is something that we've been wanting to do for a while on the Brekkie program, and we've got our ducks in a row now, and well, almost in a row. We just need to get there first. So hopefully we'll be there in the next little while, but good to be keeping you company on 105.7 ABC Darwin. And on this Friday, let's have some music now. It is 11 to 7.

0: That's some AC/DC for you on 105.7 ABC Darwin. As we are approaching Jingalee, we are on Ryland Road, officially going through Milner, because we have decided today, of all days, to take the program on the show. So you are getting a free ride out of me and also our trusty driver, Mohammed. Welcome to ABC Darwin Brekkie program. You are now officially part of the team.
1: Yeah, thank you. Thank you so much.
0: Can we call upon you for any other time that we are going to be doing these things?
1: Yeah, definitely. I will be available for you. Yeah.
0: All right, there we go. We've got it in writing. So we are approaching Jingalee right now. We're heading to one particular ABC Darwin listener's house who very generously has opened his doors and I believe cooked us quite a spread. He is a local Bangladeshi and, of course, we are celebrating all things Bangladesh because the first international test here in Darwin for the first time in 22 years is Australia versus Bangladesh. Day two starting at 10 o'clock is the first ball, I believe, that's going to go down the green or whatever you say it is. You can tune in from 105.7 ABC Darwin and ABC Listen from 9:30. Of course, Australia all out for 198. Yesterday, that meant that it was basically their lowest score against Bangladesh. And Bangladesh finished the day after 24 overs on 1 for 196. Damn, how good did I sound? Men, can I get some accolades for that?
2: Yeah, that was actually on the money. I remember one ABC presenter that I used to work with had the score written up for her and it was 0-7 and Ricky Ponting had a score and it had sort of like 50 runs or whatever. And she went, okay, and Ricky Ponting is on the bat and the score is 0-7. So he did better than that.
0: I do know my cricket. Thank you very much. Connor Cartwright, are you all set? Because we are just around the corner from this person's house in Jingalee. It's quite a treat to be out at this time. Normally we're just indoors.
3: It is normally just pitch blackness for us and the only brightness we get to see in our day, Jess, is your face smiling back at us through the glass.
0: Oh, that's when you decide to look at me.
3: Yeah.
0: And we are pulling up to a house on Jingalee Terrace.
3: There's a throng of signs.
2: There's a crowd.
3: There's your face, Jess. Breakfast with Jess on.
0: Oh, it's actually across the road from my friend's place. There you go. All right, we have arrived. Mohammed, thank you so much for your help.
1: You. Have a good day. Yeah.
0: And go Pakistan in the cricket, even though they're not doing very well at the moment.
1: Yeah, definitely. Thank you so much.
0: Thank you so much for your patience. Lil Watkins is here on the ground. Lil, how are you?
4: Is coming in, and Jess, oh my goodness, you have such a treat waiting for you. We've been waiting for you. Joy Dib and his beautiful wife have been cooking up an absolute storm. We are literally just in, like, just off near like, the main street in Jingalee. So we've got a few walkers as well who are not sure whether they can come up and in. And Jess, oh, you've got to get yourself seated. We have some of the students here as well waiting for you. What a show!
0: It's been quite. Thing. And the people who are greeting me here at the door, Joy Dip, good morning to you.
5: Good morning. How are you, Jess?
0: I'm well, thank you. Thank you for welcoming us into your home so generously. I'm sorry that we're a little bit late as well. That's not great practice.
5: It's my great pleasure to have you all at our place. Yeah.
0: And I haven't met you before. What's your name?
6: Rimi. I'm Rimi.
0: Rimi, lovely to meet you. Well, thank you again for bringing us into your house, and what a time we're going to have over the next hour or so. How are you feeling? Bangladesh doing pretty well in the cricket, would you say?
5: Yeah, so far so good, hopefully.
0: Are you getting down to watch it?
5: This weekend.
0: And what about you, Rimi? Are you a fan of the cricket?
6: Yes, I am. So we are all going to see the cricket today. Not today, actually, Saturday, because I'm working, so maybe Saturday or Sunday.
0: You're one of those people who can't take today off, are you?
6: No, I can't.
0: Okay, well, we do have the news at 7 o'clock, which we have to factor in. But look, we've got a few minutes to get here. We have well and truly taken over your house. We've set up at your front door. I'm currently bestowing you with some flowers and some chocolate. Are you a fan of chocolate?
5: Yeah, kind of. My children are the most. They'll be very happy to see that.
0: Well, we're very, very grateful because we have literally just, we messaged you and we're like, hey, Joy Dip, we need to come over and just say hello to you. We know that you love the ABC and we just thought we would make ourselves at home. So thank you for being so generous with your hospitality. We've got the whole team here as well, just frantically setting up. Lil, how are you going this morning? You were at the cricket yesterday.
4: I was at the cricket and I've got to say, it's not something that I thought I'd necessarily enjoy and I felt a bit guilty. I'm like, I've got this amazing opportunity to go to the test match that so many people want to go to. And I'm like, I don't really know about this. I was well and truly swooped up in all the excitement. It was just contagious, this energy. And now this morning, it feels like we're having another party at 7 a.m.
0: Look, I can tell you at 6:35 when our planned driver did not show up, it was a little bit touch and go. I thought, oh, maybe we'll be on the bus. But anyway.
4: You do love buses.
0: I do love buses. I'm about bus stops and where, but it was a little bit of a stressful time. So, Lil, good to have you on the ground. Who are you over here?
7: I'm Brian, and I'm the next door neighbour here. So I'm representing Australia this morning. Yes. Which was a bit disappointing after yesterday. I thought they at least could have got another 3 runs to make at least over 200, yes. But we have to put up with what we have to put up with, yes.
0: It is a tough life, Brian. Did you get down to the cricket?
7: No, unfortunately, we didn't get the chance yesterday. I had a couple of appointments, so yeah. But we've got the opposition over here, so we can battle it out together.
0: Oh, you are friends. Yeah, I was going to say, has anyone been throwing eggs or something over the fence?
5: The one of the most generous neighbours and my owner. Yep.
0: Well, it's really great to be with you at your house here in Jingalee on this Friday, the 14th of August. We are, of course, celebrating all things Bangladesh, all things Australia, because it is the day two of the test match. Connor, actually, I'm not going to talk to you because we're going to bump into the news pretty much, but we'll be back with you on the other side of 7 o'clock to sample a whole lot of treats that I think Joy and his wife, Remy, have made for us. So I hope you've got some room in your guts, Connor. We'll be back with you on the other side of 7 o'clock. It's news time.
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0: Federal, state and territory water ministers will gather today to discuss proposed new national standards for AI data centres. The political future of one of the world's most prominent right-wing populists is in the balance, and error by AI scribe during medical appointment leaves patient devastated. This is ABC News. Good morning. I'm Darlene Jean Wong. Three people have been arrested after a woman was allegedly violently bashed with weapons in the Darwin CBD overnight. Jacqueline Breen reports.
1: Police say they arrived at the scene on Kavanagh Street shortly before 11 o'clock last night, where they found a 31-year-old woman unconscious near the Woolworths supermarket. A review of CCTV footage allegedly showed the victim being assaulted by another woman with a wooden pole, then with a hammer when she was on the ground, with another woman and a man allegedly kicking and punching her as well. Two women, aged 31 and 30, and a 24-year-old man have been arrested, with police saying it's believed the alleged victims and offenders are all known to each other. The woman was taken to Royal Darwin Hospital, where police said this morning she was in a stable condition.
0: Federal, state and territory water ministers will gather today to discuss proposed new national standards for large AI data centres. Here's political reporter Lexi Junawick.
2: Federal Water Minister Murray Watt will meet today with his state and territory counterparts to discuss proposed national standards for large data centres, including that facilities minimise their water use and pay their fair share for water infrastructure and servicing costs.
3: Really, one of the motivations here is to make sure that we do have a harmonised system across the country when it comes to water use.
2: The outcome of the Water Minister's meeting today will inform the upcoming meeting of National Cabinet, where the Prime Minister will be seeking agreement from other leaders on national standards for AI.
0: Foreign Affairs Minister Penny Wong will use a high-profile speech today to declare the rise of populism threatens Australia's national security. Senator Wong will deliver the annual Geingel Lecture, named after the late policy steward Alan Geingel at the Lowy Institute in Sydney. While she will not mention One Nation by name, the senator will make multiple clear references to the minor party's core policies, arguing that isolationism will impoverish Australia. Senator Wong will say the melancholic fantasy of monoculture risks making Australia lonely in a dangerous world. A report into a major shake-up proposed for the National Disability Insurance Scheme is expected to be handed down today. More from National Disability Affairs reporter Naz Campanella.
4: A Senate committee has been hearing evidence over the last 2 months into proposed amendments to the NDIS Act put forward by the federal government. The inquiry heard from dozens of witnesses, including disability services providers, government agencies, including the Australian Federal Police, and advocates. The government says the shake-up, which is expected to save around $36 billion over the next 4 years, is needed to make the scheme sustainable and restore confidence in it.
0: Major social media companies, including Meta, TikTok and Snapchat, will give evidence to an inquiry examining the social media ban for under-16s today. Isabella Tolhurst has more.
5: A Senate inquiry is currently considering whether penalties should be increased and the eSafety Commissioner's powers strengthened so she can better enforce the social media ban for Australian children. Despite evidence of non-compliance, the Commissioner says she's limited when it comes to gathering information from social media platforms and is unable to compel them to provide documents. In their submissions to the inquiry, Google and TikTok say while they're doing their best to keep children off their platforms, there's not an industry-accepted effective technology to detect a user's age.
0: Overseas, a group of Palestinian families in a small West Bank village say they're running out of food and medicine after an almost week-long siege by Israeli settlers. Middle East correspondent Matthew Doran reports from Kusra.
6: The families living on the edge of the village of Kusra, roughly 50 kilometres north of Jerusalem, have been facing daily attacks by settlers since the weekend, trying to intimidate them into leaving their homes. But they are standing firm, insisting they won't yield to the groups. Despite that, they are concerned they're running out of basic supplies, given the Israeli military is restricting access to the area. The IDF has intervened to try to disperse the settlers, but locals have criticised the efforts, given some are still loitering near the homes, continuing their campaign of intimidation. Matthew Doran, ABC News, Kusra.
0: The political future of one of the world's most prominent right-wing populists is in the balance as voters go to the polls in a by-election on the English seaside. Europe correspondent Elias Kluwer from Clacton.
7: Just a few months ago, Nigel Farage and his Reform UK party were leading the national polls, but a scandal surrounding political donations he received and didn't declare prompted him to resign from Parliament and recontest his seat, declaring the people of his constituency should decide his future. The major parties are not running candidates in this by-election, and Mr. Farage's main opposition is a comedy writer dressed as a bin. Pollsters say it would be astonishing if Mr. Farage lost the by-election, and polls indicate he'll win easily, but how much he wins by and how many people vote will be heavily scrutinised. Elias Kluwer, ABC News, Clacton.
0: Russia has angered Japan with a presidential visit to an island at the centre of a decades-old dispute. Natalie Whiting reports.
8: Russian President Vladimir Putin made a trip to one of the four islands claimed by Japan but controlled by Russia since it annexed them toward the end of World War II. The countries have been at odds over the territory since. Tokyo called in Russia's ambassador over the visit and lodged a strong protest, describing it as extremely regrettable and saying it will have an extremely negative impact on relations between the countries. Japan's Prime Minister Takeuchi Sanai has said the visit wounds the feelings of the Japanese people and is absolutely unacceptable. Natalie Whiting, ABC News, Tokyo.
0: Back home, an 18-year-old is calling for politicians to visit Alice Springs schools and listen to young people about the issues that impact them. Ryan Haywood recently returned from a youth parliament leadership and advocacy program at the Legislative Council of New South Wales, where he and other young participants participated in debates over a fictional artificial intelligence bill. He says the program reinvigorated his passion for politics and making a positive difference in his community. And he has a message for federal and territory politicians.
9: Come to the schools, come to Olsh, come to Saints, go to CSC and actually talk with the young people there. Listen to what they have to say instead of just flying in, talking with who you want to, and then flying out again.
0: A Queensland woman says she has had a distressing experience after an artificial intelligence scribe used in a medical

0: tonight. The Dockers are undefeated at home, and a win would secure the club's first minor premiership since 2015. Their coach, Justin Longmuir, says his side needs to stay focused.
1: It is hard to stay in the moment, but we've got to make sure we do that and make sure that we apply ourselves and give our best chance to perform well against Adelaide.
0: A win for the Crows, meanwhile, well, that would move them into the top four. Melbourne has started the new AFLW season with a 19-point victory over Hawthorn, running out to a 9-6-60 to 6-5-41 win. Bangladesh will start day two of the first men's cricket test match against Australia in a strong position. The visitors will resume on 1 for 96, only 102 runs behind Australia's first innings total of 198, with 9 wickets in hand. And Australia's freestyle swimming star Lani Pallister has collected gold and silver medals in her opening to the Pan Pacific Championships in the United States. Pallister claimed a gold in the 200 metres and silver in the 1500.
2: And tomato growers are being encouraged to use a new AI-driven program to help identify crop diseases. The project, developed by Charles Darwin University and Sri Lanka's University of Peradeniya, used AI to analyse nearly 9,000 photos of tomato plants, both healthy and diseased. Researchers say the end product detects crop diseases with 99% accuracy, allowing farmers to act early to prevent crop losses. Briefly, in the weather, Darwin a top of 34, Catherine 34 also, Alice Springs a top of 21 degrees, ABC.
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6: Yes, good morning to you live from...

0: That is the song that was the first song heard by this person who has very generously decided to open their entire house up to the ABC Darwin breakfast team. Joy, good morning to you.
1: Good morning, Jess. How are you?
0: I'm very well. How are you going now that about 20 of us have lumped ourselves on your door?
1: It's no surprise for us because we Bangladeshi, we are always welcoming. We consider guests as our gods. So, yeah, welcome. Please.
0: Well, that song that we just heard was the first song that you heard when you arrived in Australia on the radio.
1: Yeah.
0: So it brings back a lot of memories for you?
1: Lots of memories.
0: When did you first get here?
1: Back in 2015.
0: Okay. And you came over from Bangladesh?
1: Bangladesh, yeah.
0: And why Australia?
1: It was always my dream to come to Australia since my childhood. And I just ticked off one of my dreams. Did all the struggles to settle up here.
0: And now here we are, welcoming ourselves into your house, which I think we're just going to walk on through. Should we just go on by? Connor,
1: yeah,
0: take your shoes
1: come.
0: Off.
1: And, no, take your shoes. Please.
0: Take your shoes off. Okay, we're going through the front door. Remy has welcomed us into their beautiful home. And we are in Jingalee, the part of the northern suburbs here in Darwin. And I'm being greeted by none other than a couple of rats. Who do these belong to?
2: These are my pet rats. I have four boys. This one here is Toasty. That one's Vegemite, this one's Cutlet, and the one in here in the cage is Lamington. They're all named after foods.
0: All Australian foods, I might say. Are they your favourites?
2: Yeah, I'd say so, yeah.
0: Okay, so tell me the story about the rats, because I've got to say, if the tiny bosses said to me, Mama, I would like some rats, not just one, but four, I don't know whether I would be forthcoming. Was it a hard conversation?
2: Kind of, yeah. At first, they were skeptical because they were pet rats and there's a lot of stereotypes about them. But they are actually very good pets. They are really low maintenance and they're really sweet. People compared them to smaller pocket puppies. So, yeah, they're really friendly and nice.
0: And Joy, how did the conversation go when your daughter said, oh, hey, I'm just caught on the rat cage there. When your daughter said, hey, I want some rats.
1: Yeah, first I got a little bit surprised. And then we both did a

0: little project management. I told her to get all the information that she gathered from online, from her friends, from Reddit, and then they got all the like ideas and dots and bits. Then she presented to me. I said, okay, it's safe. Then she got the cage and she collected all this. And then we communicated with one of the guy in Howard Springs who does rat breeding. And then we picked it up.
1: Wow. Okay. So you had to pretty much do a PowerPoint presentation, did you?
2: Yeah, pretty much.
1: And how much did the rats cost?
2: Together for four of them, they're only $30.
1: Oh, bargain. Yeah. That's a steal. Okay. $30, that's what, like $4 each? Yeah. Oh, no,
0: $7. $7. Rajanya? Would you like to tell the story of Tosi?
1: What happened? Now your dad's dobbing you in.
2: So when we first got them, Toasty here, he got sick. He got an ear infection. So we had to take him to the vet. And his vet bill ended up costing more than, like, the setup and the, like, cost of the rats together. Yeah.
1: Wow, Joy, that is very generous of both you and Remy to cover the cost of a rat with an ear infection. I won't tell you what I would have done with the rat. Anyway, on 105.7 ABC Darwin, Jess and the Brekkie team, we've landed in the house of Joy and Remy this morning because we've always wanted to take Brekkie on the road, haven't we, Connor?
3: Yeah, and I didn't think we were going to get such a lovely spread or even, you know, be able to end up somewhere as lovely as this. And look where we are, jingly.
1: Jingly, and not only jingly, but jingly with a lot of food. So, Remy, what do we have here in front of us?
4: That is totally Bangladeshi traditional breakfast. One is paratha.
1: Yes. Stop it.
0: Not paratha, sorry. Parota.
4: Parota.
0: In our language.
4: Parota.
0: Yeah, parota.
1: Did you make this?
4: Yes. Me and my mum.
1: Roti or paratha as well is one of my favourite. Oh, you knew the way to my heart.
4: Thank you. And this is also mixed vegetables. And this is dal. We call dal. Yes. That's like...
1: so good.
0: Yeah, in Bangla, we call boot dal. But here, you can
4: call
0: say chana. Chana. But it's better than... tastes better than chana, our boot. Yeah.
4: Yeah. And another one is a sweet dessert. This is semolina. We call suji.
1: And so how long has this taken you to make? You haven't been up all night, have you?
4: No. It's only 2 to 3 hours.
1: Only a casual 2 to 3 hours for the ABC Darwin breakfast team. Well, look, the challenge is on. If you want us to come to your house for breakfast, Joy and Remy have really set a high bar with us on 105.7 ABC Darwin. It is 16 past 6 on Friday, the 14th of August. Of course, we are here celebrating the test match between Australia and Bangladesh, day 2, kicking off at 10 o'clock this morning. You can also tune in from 9:30 on 105.7 ABC Darwin or on the ABC Listen app. Here's a song now from the Beach Boys. This is Like Around.

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4: Oh, you would not imagine the feast that I have just been served up. This is like the best food that Connor and I have ever had in, well, at least the last, what, 12 hours?
5: Oh, 12 years maybe. We don't normally eat breakfast, especially not during the show. So to have something as tasty as a paratha right in front of us right now. We've got some dal.
4: Some dal. There's also some sweet semolina and some vegetables as well. We've just basically landed in someone's house here and have well and truly made ourselves at home in Jingalee, part of the northern suburbs here in Darwin. One of the oldest suburbs as well, of course, Jingalee Water Gardens just around the corner. And we've just lumped ourselves in. We've got a wheelie bin that's set up with some stickers of a wicket because we're going to do some front yard cricket. I think that's on our list of things to do. So we're just celebrating the cricket today because day two of the international test, Australia taking on Bangladesh. Now, there's a few Bangladeshis here in Darwin and a couple of them have come down to say good morning to you on 105.7 ABC Darwin with me, Jess Ong, and the rest of the brekkie team. Rizal, good morning to you.
6: Good morning. How are you?
4: And I'm well, thank you. We also have Aisha as well.
7: Hello, everyone. Good morning.
4: Nice to meet both of you. Now, Rizal, how long have you been in Darwin for?
6: I'm here like 2 years and more than that.
4: And what do you love about living here?
6: Actually, the weather is similar in our home country, so actually I like that. It's really good.
4: Are you a fan of cricket?
6: Oh, a little bit. I love that.
4: A little bit, but not really?
6: I play that in a week, like 2 days. So it's very excited for my personally because like 22 years later, Bangladesh team is came here and playing with the Australian team, with the main team. It's very excited for me.
4: Actually. I know. Yeah. Except the thing is, Bangladesh, two of your main bowlers are injured, aren't they?
6: Yeah.
4: And look how well you're going already. Like, imagine the things that could be done if you had those two bowlers on hand.
6: Actually, if I say frankly, I was very amazed about the two more yesterday match because I'm not expecting this thing.
4: you had low
6: expectations. I also a fan of Australian team, but unfortunately, they are not doing good yesterday. I wish Bangladesh will win the first innings.
4: Oh, do you? They just want to get through and get it done. That's the plan. Yeah. I did hear that you're more of an AFL fan compared to cricket.
6: Yeah,
4: though.
6: Yeah.
4: Who do you support in the AFL?
6: Because when I moved here in Australia, like 2 years later, then 1.5 year later, most of our friends are playing. That's why we are involving with the AFL with that. And a few months ago, AFL team also came here and arranging a tournament in India. So we are very...
5: What team do you support, Rizal? What team do you support?
6: I actually forgot the name. The name is...
4: What about the animal? Do you remember the animal? Because all the AFL teams are just animals, basically, aren't they?
6: I don't know.
4: Kangaroos, crows, the bulldogs.
5: The pies. Maybe the magpies are good. You should support them.
6: Yeah.
5: Okay, deal.
4: Aisha, how long have you been here for?
7: I'm here for like 2.5 years ago. And yeah, it's quite nice in Darwin.
4: What's your experience been like here in Darwin?
7: It's similar to like back in Bangladesh. It's the weather, the traffic. I must not say about the traffic. Back in Bangladesh, it's so much traffic. And here, it's like empty roads and all. So I like Darwin more.
5: Mm-hmm.
4: Do you miss anything about home?
7: Of course, the family and the food, mainly.
4: Oh, the food.
7: Yeah, of course.
4: Well, I've got a delicious feast sitting in front of me. In fact, I think we've got a few people here. Lil, I'm going to throw to you because we've set up for some front yard cricket, so I've just got an excuse to shove some of this food in my gob, basically, is what I want to do because it just looks delicious. Connor's got a mouthful.
5: Yeah.
4: Oh, you've swallowed it now, haven't
5: you? I have, yeah, but only just. It was very, very tasty. It continues to be very, very tasty, to be honest. But one of the things I'm really interested about is this backyard cricket, the whole
4: concept.
5: It's
4: front yard cricket at the moment.
5: It is front yard cricket. But there's rules, and everyone has different rules. understand.
4: Honestly, why do we need to complicate life? Just bowl the ball and hit it. That's it.
5: Okay. Well, it depends, because if you hit it too far, you go out or something. Is that the deal? I'm getting nods.
4: I don't know. Max, come over here. We've also recruited someone called Max, who is... Are you a commentator for cricket, or did I just make that up?
8: No, you're right. Yeah, I'm going to be commentating the Top End series, which starts next Friday, actually. So I've got to get my head around all that, because it's coming up soon.
4: Look at us. We've just turned into the cricketing team on ABC Darwin Breakfast.
8: You guys have been sounding like the cricket team already this morning, so there's no stress about that.
4: Actually, thank you, Max, because I was very proud of the information that I retained this morning, such as Bangladesh finishing the day on 1 for 96 at 24 overs. So that was pretty impressive, wasn't it?
8: Yeah, exactly. I will correct you on one thing, though. The injury replacement. They did bring that in the Sheffield Shield, but you can only the 12th man can only come in for a concussion substitute.
4: Oh, wait. So you need to be knocked out in order to have the 12th man come on?
8: That's the only way you can replace a player, yeah.
5: Okay, well, the way people are batting at the moment, that could happen.
8: It's possible.
5: Yeah, just send one up into the stands.
8: Yeah, we're going to have to keep things low-key in the backyard here.
4: Yeah, we need to be sensible. We can't have any rusty action a la Bluey, a Bluey episode, if you're familiar with that. Now, if you're thinking, why is the brekkie program sounding a little bit odd, it's because we are outside. We've been freed from the shackles of the studio and we've just decided to land at a house in Jingley. Joy Dip and his family have made... They've been very generous to welcome all of us in. So we are currently at their place, Lil Watkins looking the goods in a Bangladeshi Tigers outfit.
9: Yeah, because our very own boss slandered me this morning saying that there wasn't that many Bangladeshi cricket supporters. So me and Sohome, who is Joy Dip's nephew who's over here from Bangladesh studying, we're going to go for our morning walk and we're going to find the rest of the Bangladeshi supporters. I'm dressed not quite head to toe, but I've got the cap on. I've got the Bangladeshi jersey. And we're going to go for a bit of a walk. Are we so home?
10: You are seeing much more Bangladeshi fan than all of us.
4: So blonde-haired Lil Watkins is more of a Bangladeshi fan than the actual Bangladeshi household in which we are at. Okay, that's great. That's a good start. Off you trot. Go and see if you can find someone to find
9: a
4: Bangladeshi
9: walk.
4: Supporter. Okay, so let's just do some... Are we going to do some front yard cricket?
11: Sure.
4: Yep, okay, let's get going. Connor, yes.
5: Do you know one thing I was just thinking there? There's the red and the green for Bangladesh. And that's the same colours as County Mayo, who have just come back. First time,
4: that's
5: 75
4: right.
5: years since they last won the All-Ireland... So maybe that's a harbinger of something a bit unusual about to happen here, the red and the green.
4: Well, watch this space, and we are going to be watching this space right now. Max, you can commentate, I reckon.
12: Yes.
4: Do we know your name? Sorry, we haven't met you.
12: My name is Warren.
4: Okay, well, you've got the ball in hand, so Max, you can just take my mic while I can put some food in my mouth.
8: All right. Oh, the ball comes in here. It's an underarm. Oh, and it's hit high up on the stickers of the bat. That means it's a good ball. We've got the stumps, thanks to ABC Sport.
5: Oh.
8: And the big boss, Rob, has almost caught that. Stay on your toes. Oh, that's a good ball.
5: Hope your shins are okay, Joy Dip. Leg before wicket. Could you see that?
8: I tell you what, he's probably batting better than some of the Australians did yesterday. Well, this is quite a hectic game of backyard cricket.
5: The pace is incredible. I think we've had six bowls already.
13: How are you seeing them, John?
14: Yeah, good.
5: Yeah.
13: You're coming pretty far.
14: Yeah, it's...
13: Watch out, watch out.
8: Oh, nice.
5: There's a lot of expensive material here on the side.
8: How do you think you'll get him out?
12: I think I need to put him on a Yorker.
13: A Yorker.
8: Yeah, right,
13: stand
8: okay.
13: Back. Stand back. Here comes the Yorker.
8: Get him on the toes.
13: No pads.
5: Oh!
12: No, that was never cheated. It was
8: Fergie.
12: And then I've got a
8: problem. Well done. I think you're batting now.
5: Okay. Yeah, I think he lasted longer than Travis Head.
6: He got the wicket as Hassan Mohammed.
8: Yeah, Hassan Mahmood. He took six wickets yesterday for Bangladesh. Very good bowler.
4: And also, who's that? Oh!
8: The rules come
5: one,
8: in here.
5: One for one.
8: First ball, you
5: one
8: get a reprieve.
4: All right, it's getting a bit intense here down in Jingley. We're not really in an international test, but something is going on with our front yard cricket. It is good to be hanging out with you on 105.7 ABC Darwin. Me and the Brekkie team have made ourselves at home at a local family's house in Jingalee. Some front yard cricket going on as well. The times are pretty stressful. Anyway, it is good to be keeping you company this morning. Max, my new commentator friend over here, you just give us a wrap of day one. What went down,
8: yeah,
4: other than Jake Weatherall?
8: Well, yeah, it was Jake Weatherall probably had the shot of the day, the first Northern Territory-born player to play for Australia. He made about 23 runs, but he hit a crunching drive through cover point, which was fantastic. But Bangladesh are one for about 95 at the moment, and they're only trailing by 100 runs. So they're probably ahead of the game. But I think Australia, with their fast bowlers, they're quite formidable, and I think that they can really bounce back this morning. So there are more than 5,000 people that turned out yesterday, which is fantastic for a Thursday. And the stands look full. It was a great atmosphere. So looking forward to today. And I think Saturday should be a massive day as well.
4: That's what Connor wants to hear. He wants to get his bang for buck.
5: No, I'm not bothered. I may just come back to Joy Dips and come out for lunch, breakfast, and dinner.
4: Lucky news is just around the corner, so I can keep putting this in my mouth because it's absolutely delicious. It is coming up to the latest in ABC News, 7:30. We'll be back with you on the other side to just eat some more food and maybe a bit more backyard cricket as well. We are coming to you live from a house in Jingalee. This is something we've wanted to do for a really long time, to celebrate just one of you who've welcomed us into your place, having a little bit of breakfast with you, maybe even hopping into bed, but everyone is up early now. So we'll keep you company again on the other side of the news. It is coming up to 7:30.
11: Good morning, Darlene Jean Wang with ABC News. The Prime Minister says he had a productive and lengthy phone call with US President Donald Trump overnight. Anthony Albanese says the leaders exchanged views on a number of global and regional issues, including updating the President on Australia's latest alliances with Pacific nations. Mr. Albanese says Mr. Trump has informed him he would consider Australia's request to be exempt from the United States tariffs.
15: There has been $3.6 billion Australian investment in the US since we last met across a range of issues, including defence, critical minerals, rare earths, manufacturing. I put the argument to the President as a friend of the United States.
11: A 31-year-old woman is in a stable condition at Royal Darwin Hospital after being allegedly assaulted with weapons on Kavanagh Street near Woolworths Supermarket in Darwin CBD. At around 10:45 last night, police received report a woman had been assaulted and was found unconscious. Police say a review of CCTV footage revealed the 31-year-old victim was assaulted allegedly with a wooden pole, hammer, and kicked and punched. Police at the scene arrested all three offenders, two women aged 31 and 30, and a 24-year-old male. Northern Territory police are looking for an 18-year-old who allegedly attacked his female partner with a car window washing brush at an Alice Springs service station earlier this week. Police say the man assaulted his partner, including with the brush, forcing her to hide in the Wills Terrace service station with staff on Wednesday morning before he fled the scene. The female was taken to Alice Springs Hospital with non-life-threatening injuries. Police say they chased the offender but stopped due to safety concerns. They're now calling for information to locate the 18-year-old whose car was found abandoned just north of Stewart's Well. Overseas, France has announced that Australia has loaned it two firefighting helicopters as its devastating wildfire season continues. Europe correspondent Mazoe Ford reports.
16: Australia has given France access to a Chinook helicopter and a Bell 412 helicopter, along with around 30 crew members of the New South Wales Rural Fire Service until the end of September. The Chinook is able to load and release twice as much water as Canadian firefighting planes, more commonly used in France, while the Bell is used for reconnaissance and smaller water bombing jobs. France is going through an unprecedented wildfire season. Flames have ravaged nearly 300,000 acres of land.
11: A team of Australian Emergency Service volunteers is in Tonga helping communities with disaster preparedness before the next cyclone season. Here's Francis Du.
17: Eight volunteers from major New South Wales Emergency Services are taking part in the month-long mission. They include personnel from Fire and Rescue, Ambulance, the SES, Marine Rescue, Surf Life Saving, VRA Rescue, and the Rural Fire Service. Rotary South Pacific has brought the group together through its vocational training team program. The team will work alongside Tongan emergency services, government agencies, and local communities. The focus will be on strengthening the first 48 to 72 hours after a disaster when local response can be critical.
11: An Alice Springs school principal says people should focus on the positive contributions of young people in the community rather than constantly spotlighting negative behaviour or youth issues. St. Philip's College principal Leslie Tildbrook says stories about youth incarceration, homelessness and crime are common to hear in the media and admits they are issues, but she says there are positive stories to share as well.
18: I wish we would focus more on these young people that are really going above and beyond to make it a better place, and not just focus on the things that aren't going right.
11: A threatened species expert says authorities will need to be able to constantly adapt to changing circumstances now the H5 strain of bird flu has been detected in Tasmania. A dead brown skua was found by Parks and Wildlife staff undertaking surveillance at Rocky Cape on Wednesday. It was confirmed to have the deadly strain shortly after. The Natural Resources and Environment Department's Threatened Species Director, Dr. Rachel Alderman, says it's impossible to say how the deadly virus will spread in Tasmania.
19: We can't preempt, but we can monitor, we can plan, we can be ready to pivot and adapt, and that needs to be our strategy.
11: And that's the latest from the ABC Newsroom. For more news at any time, you can always head to our website.
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20: Good morning. We're exited a breakdown free at the moment. It's starting to build, though. McMinn Street in the city, the Stuart Highway at Woolner and Berrima. Also, Tiger Brenner Drive at Amy Johnson Avenue. Roadworks continuing today as well on McMillan's Road between the Service Road and Charles Eaton Drive. Lingo Road near the Palmerston Hospital. Current travel time between Palmerston and the city around 23 minutes. To report a traffic issue, send a message via ABC Listen. 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
22: Minimum temperature of 21.9 in Darwin. 20.5 in the rural area. Some of that drier air is starting to push up into the base of the top end, so around Catherine this morning, though not likely to reach all the way up into Darwin for today. And we're looking at a maximum temperature of 34 degrees and sunny in Darwin for today, top of 36 degrees and sunny in Humpty Doo. Catherine also sunny today, top of 34 degrees. Water, 33 degrees today. Nhulunbuy, mostly sunny, top of 30. And Borroloola, another sunny day, top of 34 degrees.
23: Hi, I'm Melissa Clark. 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
9: Good to be with you on this Friday, the 14th of August. I am coming to you live from a house in Jingalee because we have taken over Joy Dip's house, who has welcomed us in very generously. Joy Dip, I just enjoyed that delicious breakfast that you had made me. Thank you so much.
24: Thank you. All credit goes to my wife and my mother-in-law because I can't cook.
9: You can't cook. You just like to eat.
24: I'm a big lover, food lover, and I love to feed people. That's it. But I can't cook.
9: There is no cooking happening by Joy Dip, but something that he loves to eat. And thank you for welcoming us into your house. We've got a little bit of a collection now of the Jingalee neighbourhood who have arrived in front of me, including some little girls who are getting ready for school. Good morning.
25: Good morning.
9: Have you had your breakfast?
25: Yeah.
9: Tell me what you had.
25: Rice bubbles.
9: Oh, and what about you? Did you have rice bubbles too?
25: No, I had toast.
9: Toast? What did you have on it?
25: Butter and jam.
9: That's a great way to start a Friday morning. Are you excited about going to school today?
25: Yeah.
9: What are you going to do? What's the thing you're looking forward to?
25: Running around at school.
9: Oh, that is a good way to live some life. Well, are you running late or are you on time?
25: I don't know.
26: Running a little late, but that's all right.
9: Running a little late. All right. Well, I better love you and leave you so you can get to school on time. Someone else who's wandered down is Luke. We spoke to you on the program yesterday. It was your birthday.
27: Yeah, it was. Yeah, 40. It was a nice day, yeah.
9: You went down to the cricket. Were you pleased with the result?
0: I was a little disappointed with the Bangladeshi supporter group. It wasn't quite as loud considering they were well and truly on top all day. I think with these people here today, they should be a bit louder. Maybe some musical instruments, as was promised on the radio yesterday morning from them.
4: I don't think we made any promises. I think we just said maybe stereotypically this is what we could expect. But Connor did make a good point that maybe on the weekend there will be more Bangladeshi supporters down there making some noise.
5: Yeah, and we remember that good point because it's probably the only good one I've made all week. But I'm just wondering if everyone's came across because we've been noisy. We've woke the whole of Jingley up.
4: Have we woken Jingley up?
0: No, I don't think so. Not too loud, but the real cricket ball for front yard cricket was a lot, I think. Not allowed in my house as kids.
5: I thought they were going to put a hole through the bin, to be honest with you.
0: Yeah.
4: Yesterday when we spoke to you, Luke, you were packing your lunch. You were getting organised. It is currently 22 to 8 on 105.7 ABC Darwin. You were definitely not packing your lunch right now. Yesterday you packed yourself your stubby cooler, a pear and a couple of packets of chips. Doing the same thing again today?
0: I don't think so. No, that was not enough food. So I did also have to brave the lines and order something down there. But yeah, not today. Oh, halfway through packing my daughter's lunch, I've got to run off and take her to Jingley Primary in a minute. But yeah.
4: What do you love about living in Jingley?
0: The parks, the closeness to the water gardens, the school is close, accessible. Yeah, my son's in a wheelchair and all the footpaths are easy to push him along and it's good.
5: Just to paint a scene just now, looks very tall. Jess looks like she's
4: I'm up to Luke's nipple. That's
5: throwing a javelin up there as high as she possibly can. It's like she's got a big hand up to the sky. Look, the man in the sky.
0: That's true. Yeah, most people do. Yeah, I'm used to it.
4: Exactly. We're always looking up to you, Luke. Hey, really
5: Bye,
4: lovely
5: Sydney.
4: To meet you this morning. Go off and get yourself organised on this Friday morning. As Remy is leaving for work, she is the person who just casually said, oh, it took me 2 to 3 hours to make your food this morning. So she's headed off to work. But Connor and I and the rest of the Brekkie team are still hanging tough here on 105.7 ABC Darwin. At 20 to 8, Lil Watkins has found herself walking the streets of Jingley. I'm not quite sure where you are right now, Lil. Are you there?
1: I am here, Jess. I am on along Trower Road. I'm trying to make myself like a Bangladeshi cricket beacon, a cricket fan beacon, because I'm on a mission to try and prove that we do have more Bangladeshi cricket fans. But Soh Holmes thrown me under the bus. Rajoy Dip's thrown me under the bus. So we're right now at a bus stop. Trying to see if we can find a few people. So, Home, you are Joy Dip's nephew. You're the one who lent me all this gear, so I'm dressed with my big Bangladeshi jersey, Bangladeshi cricket hat. You have been with Joy Dip for a little while, and you've lent me all this gear. Can I ask you, he's given us so much beautiful hospitality, so much food. What's it been like just to come over from Bangladesh and sidle on into him and your auntie's home?
2: You've been there both.
1: It's a little bit hard to hear because we've got, as you can hear, a lot of traffic going past. And I've got to say, Jess, not even one little toot. I'm waving at people, waving at cars along the road, not even getting one little beep. Have you noticed any other fans here, Soh Home?
2: No, I don't think so because currently it's a busy time. And most of them, I think, nearby there are no...
1: Is she? Oh, we've found a Bangladeshi person. Might have to check back with you soon, Jess. We may have found a fan.
4: All right, thank you, Lil. And hey, look, if you are in Jingley at the moment and you do happen to see Lil Watkins strolling the streets, feel free to give her a little bit of a toot-toot and a bit of a wave. She's out there at the moment with a fellow Bangladeshi fan, Sonim, who they're trying to recruit some fans to head along to the cricket, I think. So if you do see Lil, give her a toot and say g'day, because you are listening to 105.7 ABC Darwin on your radio, coming to you live from a front yard in Jingley. We've rocked up at Joy Dip's house and Remy's house and said, hey, we're going to come over and make ourselves essentially at home. And they have cooked us a delicious meal. Connor has just finished eating it at 18 to 8.
5: Yeah, every time you've been talking to people, I've been taking bites of the parotta. It's really, really nice. But you're just talking about buses and buses to the game.
4: Mm.
5: So this has been a problem, I think, for some people. Taxis yesterday morning from at 9 o'clock were ridiculously expensive, or, you know, surge pricing just as expensive as you'd expect. But it takes you a long time to get there on the 5 bus if you're leaving from the city. So I wonder if there would be a better way to get ferry people from the city out to Merara.
4: Mm. Yeah, well, you would think so for these big games. Maybe that's something that would have potentially been thought about. But if you have had any issues getting to Moorarra, if you're off to see the cricket yesterday, of course, day two starting today at 10 o'clock, you can hear

0: all of the ball by ball action from 9:30 on the ABC Listen app or on 105.7 ABC Darwin. But if you have had some struggles getting to the cricket, and even if you just want to give me a summary of how the cricket was for you, you can always send me a text on 0487 991 057. It is 17-8. People, we've just had some arrivals from Darwin's first Bangladeshi food truck, Nahid and Samai. Good morning to you.
1: Thank you. Good morning to you as well.
0: The food that I'm eating right now is absolutely delicious, and you have just started Darwin's first Bangladeshi food truck. Why did you begin it?
1: So when I first came to Australia, I was in Sydney before. So I came to Australia back in 2024. So when I was in Sydney, I saw that a lot of Bangladeshi restaurants has already started. So they have got this Bangladeshi evening vibes there. But when I, after 2 years, then I moved to Darwin because my family moved here. But when I came to Darwin, I didn't see any Bangladeshi food or any food truck or anything. It's all Indian or Pakistani cuisines. So I felt like I should begin something because I was missing my own country's snacks. And my mom always had a dream of opening a food business in Darwin or wherever in the world. But I thought maybe Darwin is a good option because there is not much restaurants here yet. So restaurants are a big thing for us now because we are just students. So we felt like that let's start with a food trailer. So then we just brought a red color food trailer, and that's how we renovated inside, and we had families here, so we just hop on and started our business.
0: That's amazing.
1: So, yeah, so we were at first we were trading in the Tamarind Park in the Darwin City, and now we are trading in the biggest market in Mindil Beach Market. So we are getting great responses there because a lot of white people and other cultures people are also getting the chance to try our Bangladeshi street food, and they are really surprised because they have never tried Bangladeshi street food before. They have tried Indian food and Pakistani food, but it's for them first time trying Bangladeshi street food, so we are very excited.
0: Nice.
1: Yeah.
0: And Nahid, are you the person who does all of the cooking?
1: Actually, I am the one who... He is more of the one who takes us to the
2: operations and all everything.
0: Oh, you're like the driver.
2: So we
1: yeah, he's the driver.
0: Dishwasher.
2: We are five family members, so we got a lot of hands. And being Darwin is a multicultural nation and place, so we enjoy a lot because there are a lot of diverse people and countries, food all over the places, and Bangladesh food is really a gap. And whenever we, like, obviously people feel like, ah, what type of food is that? But when they came and just tried it, they just love it because they haven't had this food before.
1: Yeah.
0: So what's one thing I should try then if I hadn't have had Bangladeshi food before?
2: In Bangladesh, the main cultural food that we bring, it's called fuchka. Fuchka, typically
1: it's similar,
2: that's
1: like Indian pani puri.
2: Like, have you tried pani puri in India?
1: Mm-hmm. But so it's in a lot different than pani puri.
2: So in Bangladesh, it's called fuchka. So that's the same puff crunchy ball. Inside we put all the veggies item like chickpeas, potatoes, onions, and top we serve with many multiple things. Yogurt, tamarind sauce, veggies.
1: It's called doi fuchka, so it's creamy inside, crunchy outside.
2: So the name explains the food, doi fuchka. Doi means yogurt, and the fuchka means the shell. So at our country, we love that a lot. All the people love it. So we want to bring that vibe similar in Darwin, and we are on the way. We are on the track.
0: That's so exciting. And I love that you said, Samai, that you're like, oh, we're students, so we just decided to start a food truck. I was thinking I was not doing that when I was a student all.
3: Yeah. I was going to food trucks quite a lot, to be fair.
1: Because I feel like it's now the time that we have that excitement inside us to run something like a food truck or anything. So, student life is the best life to do some crazy stuff in life.
0: Oh, I love that so much. Good on you. Well, it was lovely to meet you this morning. Thank you for coming on down to a house in Jingalee where we are broadcasting live on 105.7 ABC Darwin and via ABC Listen. We're just celebrating everything today because, of course, the cricket has started the first international test for the first time in 22 years between Australia and Bangladesh. It all started yesterday, continues today, and hopefully into the weekend as well. It is 13-8 on 105.7 ABC Darwin. Let's have some music. What are you reckon, Tom?
3: Yeah.

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2: That is correct. That is not a lie. We have made ourselves at home at someone's place here in Jingalee. And if you want us to do it at your place, why wouldn't you? We'll take it over. We'll jump into bed with you. We'll peer in your fridge and maybe you can make us a piece of toast. You can send me a text on 0487 99 1057 and we'll come over and say good morning to you. We're enjoying an absolute feast and such a beautiful morning on this Friday, the 14th of August at Joydip and Remy's house in Jingalee. They've welcomed us in, cooked us an absolute banquet of a brekkie. Someone who's inhaling it right now is Lil Watkins.
3: I know, I came back, failed mission. I was like, I need some comfort food. Thank goodness I've got a plate high. Oh, like literally, I think it is the right way, eating with your hands kind of thing, but it's great. Quick hand to mouth action. I'm in heaven, but it was a failed mission. We went out, me and Sohom, Joy Dip's nephew, went out dressed head to toe in Bangladeshi cricket gear, waving at people along Trower Road, trying to get like a few beeps because I feel like I'm being slandered over the last couple of days with people saying there's not actually that many Bangladeshi cricket fans. But I was inundated with the Darwin Tigers over the last

0: few days, so I was getting all the hype, and I was like, Dad, there's going to be a heap. So please, if you're a Bangladeshi cricket fan, text in, just give me a couple of wins, because I've got my tail between my legs coming back to eat some yummy food. And Paul Stoholm, who took me out and gave him the gear, I felt like I was an embarrassing auntie for him. I was like, wave, come on, we'll get those guys to give us a beep. So
1: he's like, no, Lil, let's just go home now.
0: He's like, we have breakfast at home, come on.
1: Well, there's no rest for the wicked, including the ABC's Connor Cartwright, who we've got a couple of big bosses in front of us right now who for some reason are standing in the sun despite having a heap of shade available to them. But I am just suggesting that they move out of the way, because Connor Cartwright has a bat in hand as well as a microphone, and I'm not really quite sure how this is going to work.
2: Give me a raise.
1: Max is going to bowl a ball. Good to see we have changed the ball to the pink ball, Max, as opposed to the hard red cricket ball that we were using before. Anyway, I'm not much of a commentator, so someone else, maybe Charanth, who is the person who has made all of this magic happen in Joydip's front yard, can do a bit of commentating.
3: Looks like Max is going with a big underarm, and it's like that takes me back to Australia, New Zealand from a while ago. He's got the pink ball in. No, that's an overarm off cutter. Ooh, good cover drive by Connor. Interesting footwork there. That was more of a dance move than a cricket move, but he made contact. That was good.
1: You're not Michael Flatley, Connor. Put that booty out and just hit that ball as he goes in for...
3: Oh, swing and a miss. Jake Weatherall action there.
1: Anyway, this is the fun stuff that we could do in your front yard if you want us over at your house to have some breakfast and hit a few balls at 6 to 8 on 105.7 ABC Darwin. Brian, I've spoken to you before. You are Joydip's neighbour. Your wife is doing a runner over there, but I'm going to come and chase you down. What's your name?
4: I'm Pam.
1: Pam, nice to meet you. How long have you lived in Jingley for?
4: Oh, same time as Brian. So how is it? About 9 years now. Or he's eight, I'm nine. Yes, it's...
1: Someone's been here 1 year longer than the other. Might be a conversation for later on. What do you love about living in Jingley?
4: Oh, well, we used to live in Tasmania. So, you know, you live in Tasmania or Darwin. So why would you choose? But no, we've got grandchildren up here, daughters up here.
5: Beautiful weather.
4: It's just wonderful.
1: So you'll be here for the rest of your days, do you think?
4: I think so, yes. Well, there's probably...
5: Tell us something, are you?
4: Do we look that old? God.
1: I am not saying that at all. Hang on, we've got a bit more front yard cricket going.
0: India bowling, Australia batting.
1: Got a serious business here at the moment. I don't want any injuries or any damage to equipment as we are wrapping up our breakfast program live from Joydip's house. Joy, thank you so much for having us here. What do you have planned for the weekend?
6: I'll take my family to watch the cricket, and I have some other works to do. So maybe a quick trip to Fogdam to see the sunset.
1: That was one thing that got you through some pretty tricky times, wasn't it? Going out to Fogdam, and people would know your work on the NT Field Naturalists page as well. If you just see Joydip Roy's name, you will always see his name against a photo of a crocodile. Why do you love getting out there?
6: I don't know, I love that place. I love the sunset. You can see crocodiles, and I'm fascinated with crocodiles. So that's it.
1: What do you love about crocs?
6: I love watching them. I used to go to Cahill's Crossing often to see the crocs and checking the tide time. That's how I started getting fascination and love. Wherever I see crocs, I go and see that. I feel good.
1: Have you been down to Cahill's Crossing? Because, you know, that's been in the news recently. Lots of people doing some silly things down at Cahill's. Have you been there before?
6: Yeah. That's the most visited place in NT for me. And I've got so many videos and photos, people doing all the stupid things. And I got very frustrated, especially they take children very close to the water where you can see. You can't see what's inside, so, yeah.
1: All right, well, from the number one croc man in the Northern Territory, thank you so much to you and your family for welcoming us in this morning. It has been such a treat to get to know you, to meet the four pet rats inside as well. I mean, there was some hectic negotiation going on there. But thank you so much for welcoming us in and being up for some chaos on your Friday morning.
6: Yeah, good to start a weekend vibe. And just correcting you, I'm not the number one crocman. Maybe number two. Number one is the Damien, the crocman.
1: Oh, wild man. Okay, all right. Okay, Wild Man's the boss. Joy Dip is coming in at number two. It's been so good to meet you. Thank you so much. As we are starting to wrap up the Brekkie program here, it's been a different one today, but it's one that's been lots of fun and a little bit of a planning mission for us. We've been wanting to do this for a while, where we get into your front yard, to your house, and into your bed. That is my aim, is to get into someone's bed from 5:30. So if you want me in there, let me know. We've got an email address, darwinbreakfast@abc.net.au. As things are heating up in the front yard, Connor Cartwright is still facing balls at the moment with this front yard cricket and shaking his booty like only Connor knows how to. Connor really has some things to prove this morning. If you are heading off to the cricket, the first ball starts at 10 o'clock. You can also tune in from 105.7 ABC Darwin and on the ABC Listen app as well from 9:30. Lara Stimson on your radio from 8:30. She's got a heap of things to talk to you about, including the building codes and a whole lot of other stuff in terms of how we should regulate water usage at new data centres. So lots of interesting things coming up on the morning's program with Lara Stimson from 8:30 as Connor Cartwright wraps it up.
2: I'm 101 not out. 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
1: There we go. That's how we're going to finish the program this morning. Move over, Jake Weatherald. Have a wonderful week. Whatever you do, do it safely.
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8: Good morning, Darlene Jean Leung with ABC News. Three people have been arrested after a woman was allegedly violently bashed with weapons in the Darwin CBD overnight. Jacqueline Breen reports.
9: Police say they arrived at the scene on Kavanagh Street shortly before 11 o'clock last night, where they found a 31-year-old woman unconscious near the Woolworths supermarket. A review of CCTV footage allegedly showed the victim being assaulted by another woman with a wooden pole, then with a hammer when she was on the ground, with another woman and a man allegedly kicking and punching her as well. Two women, aged 31 and 30, and a 24-year-old man have been arrested, with police saying it's believed the alleged victims and offenders are all known to each other. The woman was taken to Royal Darwin Hospital, where police said this morning she was in a stable condition.
8: Federal, state and territory water ministers will gather today to discuss proposed new national standards for large AI data centres. The federal government's proposed minimum standards include the requirement that data centres minimise their water use and pay their fair share for water infrastructure and service. Federal Environment and Water Minister Murray Watt is encouraging all states and territories to agree to the standards, but is preparing for potential pushback from Queensland and the NT.
10: I think it's reasonable to expect that Queensland and Northern Territory may take a similar approach to the approach they took regarding energy, where they didn't sign up to these standards. I think that's a really short-sighted decision if they do that with water as well.
8: In a statement, the NT's Water Resources Minister, Joshua Burgoyne, says his government's approach is to responsibly manage water while supporting sustainable development of data centres. A Senate committee that's been hearing evidence about plans to rein in the National Disability Insurance Scheme is expected to hand down its report today. The details from National Disability Affairs reporter Naz Campanella.
11: If the proposed changes to the NDIS Act become law, they'll pave the way for the federal government to save more than $30 billion over the next 4 years. Dozens of witnesses gave evidence to a Senate inquiry looking at the planned changes, which include increased responsibilities on parents and more automated decision making. The federal government says the shakeup is needed to ensure the NDIS is viable into the future. The inquiry was extended twice after pressure from the Greens. After the report is handed down today, the bill will face a vote in the Senate.
8: Overseas, polls have closed in the UK's Clacton by-election that will determine the future of right-wing populist leader Nigel Farage. Europe correspondent Elias Kluwer is there.
12: The actual overall vote will be something that will be scrutinised tonight, and that's because Nigel Farage, there isn't really a question as to whether he'll lose today, but people will be looking at the turnout and his personal vote, comparing it to the last election here. One of the quirks of this by-election is that there isn't any major party candidates running. Enter all the novelty candidates, namely Count Binface. But because there isn't the Labor Party or the Conservatives or the Greens running, Count Binface is getting most of the protest vote.
8: An Alice Springs Year 12 student is encouraging other young people to advocate on issues they care about after returning from a youth parliament program in Sydney. 18-year-old Ryan Haywood recently returned from the youth parliament program held at the Legislative Council of New South Wales to develop young people's leadership and advocacy skills. He says young people should be heard on issues that impact them.
13: I just want to encourage all young people in Australia, no matter how flung a youth advocacy opportunity seems, get involved with youth advocacy, make your voice heard.
8: And turning to sport, Melbourne has won its AFLW opening round match against Hawthorn by 60 points to 41 at Prince's Park. Lauren Borden reports.
14: The match marked a new era for the Demons, with Tom Wilson taking over from inaugural coach Mick Stanier for the new season. The preliminary finalists of last year jumped out to an early 23-point lead, but the Hawks fought back, kicking four of the next five goals after quarter time to draw scores level at the final break. The Demons controlled the final term, kicking three goals and keeping Hawthorn scoreless to win by 19 points, with Melbourne forward Mia Austin the top scorer with four goals, swapping across from Carlton in the off-season. Lauren Borden, ABC Sport, Melbourne.
8: And in the weather, Darwin, it's 24 degrees now. Humidity is at 86%, reaching a top of 34. Katherine, 18, top of 34 also. Tennant Creek, 16, top of 28. And Alice Springs, morning frost, 4 degrees now, a top of 21.
15: Good morning. Welcome to AM. I'm Melissa Clark in Canberra, coming to you from Ngunnawal country and acknowledging other custodians. On today's program, the struggles of cash distributor Armaguard, negotiations for a new funding deal stalled and workers out of pocket. And the race to get humans to Mars has some surprising benefits for Australian farmers as scientists look at novel ways to grow food.
16: Whether that's a remote scenario where you need to be able to bring food somewhere or you don't want to transport it long distances, or somewhere where you just want to grow something and you can't grow it outside.
15: But first, how to manage the explosive growth of data centres has become a key community concern and a political battle. The Queensland and Northern Territory governments have rejected a national plan to force data centres to use renewable power. Now, a stoush is brewing over how to regulate water use. Here's political reporter Lexi Junowick.
17: Australia's new wave of data centres will be hungry for power and thirsty for water.
10: If we don't put in place some standards early in the development of this industry, we do run the risk that data centres become a large user and drainer of our water, and that's what we want to avoid.
17: Murray Watt is the Federal Water Minister. Today, he'll meet with his state and territory counterparts to seek agreement on proposed national standards for large data centres.
10: That would include, for example, a requirement that data centres minimise their water use, that they prioritise water-efficient technologies, non-drinking water and recycled water. We also want to make sure that data centre proponents are paying their fair share for water infrastructure.
17: In Sydney alone, the forecasts are telling. Sydney Water says last year data centres consumed less than 1% of the city's drinking water. By 2035, that figure could rise to as much as 25%. Senator Watt is hoping all ministers land on the same page, but he's bracing for some pushback to the national plan from Queensland and the NT.
10: Look, I've been just speaking about this to each of the individual ministers, and I think it's reasonable to expect that Queensland and Northern Territory may take a similar approach to the approach they took regarding energy, where they didn't sign up to these standards.
17: Large data centres use water to cool servers and chips, but how much they use varies.
18: Like any other customer, like a business or a factory or a shop or a shopping centre or a hospital, they have connections into the water main system.
17: Danielle Francis is Manager of Customer and Policy for the Water Services Association of Australia, the peak body representing urban water utilities.
18: What we're looking for is, particularly in places that are looking for large amounts of water, we're going to try and supply that with recycled water, so they would get a connection to a recycled water pipe.
17: Kane Thornton is the head of strategic impact at CDC Data Centres, which operates 19 data centres in Australia. He's also the former head of the Clean Energy Council and is supportive of the government's national approach.
19: There obviously is some devil in detail to work through, but I think at the end of the day, I'm hopeful and confident that we'll get to a landing whereby those regulations

0: When Rebecca Green arrived for an appointment with a urologist, she was asked if it would be okay if artificial intelligence transcribed their conversation. She said yes.
1: I don't want to be in her bad books or be that annoying patient who takes up more of her time.
0: But that decision came to haunt her as the AI software made up a false claim that Rebecca takes psychedelic drugs. She only realised the mistake weeks later when she read a letter her specialist sent her GP, which stated that Rebecca microdoses mushrooms.
1: I was in tears. What is going on here? You can't be doing this kind of thing.
0: Rebecca was particularly stressed as she's receiving workers' compensation, and she worried that any mention of illegal drugs on her medical record could impact her case. After she made a complaint, the urologist sent a letter apologising and said the error appeared to be linked to the dictation or transcription process. AI scribes, as they're called, have become prevalent in the healthcare sector, mainly because they free up the doctor from having to write notes during a consultation. But a recent report by privacy advocates Digital Rights Watch warned inaccuracies like the one affecting Rebecca Green can lead to serious patient harm. The research found examples where an AI scribe had recorded the wrong breast in a diagnosis of breast cancer, or said someone had epilepsy when they did not.
2: So there are lots of people reporting errors where the scribe has misunderstood something.
0: That's Elizabeth Devney, CEO of the Consumers Health Forum of Australia.
2: And they only pick it up sometimes by chance because they see correspondence, something goes into their My Health record, or when they see another doctor, they're asked a question, they go, that's not correct.
0: Perth GP Sean Stevens says AI scribes can get confused, but he feels they are becoming more accurate.
3: When I first started using the scribes in 2023, I was having to correct multiple things on each output, whereas these days it's probably every third or fourth consult I'd have to correct something.
0: Dr. Stevens is the Royal Australian College of GPs Chair of Digital Health and Innovation and also an advisor to a major AI scribe. He says having a scribe allows him to run on time more often, but he understands some patients don't like them.
3: It's very important that the doctor respects that because the trust in a doctor-patient relationship is really pivotal.
0: There are dozens of medical scribes available in Australia, but none are registered with the Therapeutic Goods Administration. That's because it would only regulate those that suggest treatments or diagnoses. The Therapeutic Goods Administration is due to hand down a review into AI scribes in coming weeks.
4: Paige Coburn reporting. Prime Minister Anthony Albanese says he had a productive and wide-ranging phone call with the US President Donald Trump overnight. It's the first conversation the pair has had since March. Mr. Albanese said he asked the President to reconsider the recent 12.5% tariff on Australian exports to the US.
5: I always put forward Australia's national interest during these discussions, and the ask that I made of the President is that he consider full exemption or at the very least no increase, which is there. We've been subject to the 12.5% tariff. I informed him about our record when it comes to dealing with issues such as modern slavery, the strengthening that we have put forward as well to look and hold companies accountable for the supply chain process as well.
4: Speaking this morning, the Prime Minister also defended his participation in a bawdy podcast where the host had joked about melons the Japanese Prime Minister had gifted him. You're listening to AM, where the time is 13 minutes past 8. A group of families from a small West Bank village north of Jerusalem remain under siege this morning, with Israeli settlers trying to intimidate them into leaving their homes. The volatile situation has prompted renewed criticism that Israeli soldiers don't really want to stop the settlers as they seek to expand their footprint and control in the West Bank. Middle East correspondent Matthew Doran reports.
6: On a windy hillside deep in the West Bank, Israeli soldiers approach gangs of Israeli settlers. Groups which had been attacking local Palestinians on the edge of the village of Kusra. The IDF using tear gas to disperse the settlers, a move criticised as a PR stunt, only providing brief respite for the families trapped inside before the settlers returned soon after. For days it's been a similar cycle of events, leaving around a dozen Palestinians under siege after settlers camped out at the properties trying to force them out.

0: Marhaba, kifek?
1: We spoke to one of the men, Kusai Aburidi, on a scratchy phone line from a hilltop overlooking the house.
2: The situation is dire. We've been under a siege for 3 days and we don't have any basic essentials. The settlers are terrorising us. At night until 2 or 3 a.m., they attack the house and throw stones at us.
1: Kusai says the settlers cut off water and power supplies to some of the houses on the hillside, which they've been trying to seize. He'd already been forced to move into the home of his brother, a Palestinian-American still in the States. That was until the IDF came knocking, with what they said was a temporary solution to the crisis.
2: At 10 in the morning, the army office told me, this house, you must evacuate it.
1: A similar order was made for another property, and now three households are sheltering under the one roof, the IDF occupying their homes in what they described as a safety precaution. That and video showing some soldiers praying with the settlers is fueling the view locals have long argued and feared that the military allows the settlers to act with impunity rather than pulling them into line. Abed Al-Hakim Wadi is a community leader in Kusra.
3: They didn't care. Nobody can do anything. They kill many people in this area. Nobody arrested. Nobody go to the court.
1: The situation has drawn the attention of the US ambassador to Israel, Mike Huckabee, who described the settlers as Israeli terrorists, even going so far as to say the IDF and Israeli police intervened at the request of American officials. Abed Al-Hakim Wadi says it's all talk.
3: They didn't do anything to the settlers. Just in the media, they told, we send 200 soldiers to Kusra and bulldozer and they will arrest the settlers and will send him to the prison, to the court.
1: The IDF has said it dismantled two illegal outposts in the area and detained one Israeli in the process. It's since said it also won't continue operating inside the Palestinian family's home it occupied. Israeli media is reporting the military is stretched thin in the West Bank and is struggling to deal with the settlers. This is Matthew Doran in the West Bank town of Kusra, reporting for AM.
4: Tomorrow will mark 5 years since the fall of Kabul, when Taliban forces captured Afghanistan's capital in the final stages of the US troop withdrawal. Half a decade on, advocates are urging the world not to forget the nation, particularly when it comes to the plight of women and girls whose rights have been eroded under Taliban rule. Tanya Dinos reports.
5: August 16, 2021, a day after the Taliban captured Kabul. Thousands of civilians desperate to flee run towards the airport. For many Afghans, the fall of Kabul marked an overnight shift in life as they knew it.
6: The Taliban don't like me. If they find me, they want to kill me.
5: At the time, Roya Dadras was the spokesperson for Afghanistan's Ministry of Women's Affairs, a ministry dismantled shortly after the Taliban takeover. Roya Dadras was at work when Kabul was captured.
6: You so scary. The fire sound coming. Everyone has have a gun. Some army is running inside the street. Not anyone can help you.
5: She feared for the safety of her four children, the youngest of whom was around a year old. It took her around 6 hours to make it home, and then came the mission to get out.
6: When I apply for Australia, I apply for America, and I apply for Canada and any country.
5: Australia did respond. Roya Dadras and her family first fleeing to Pakistan before making it here. They became Australian citizens in June.
6: I'm so happy I'm living in Australia. I appreciate for Australia government to help.
5: But her mind is never far from her family, still living in Afghanistan.
6: My sister have a kids. They never go in school. They stay home. A lot of depressed. And sometimes they say, I don't want to leave. They make me so, so sad, so upset. Not only my sister, my country future.
5: Roya Dadras is among many who are calling for the voices of Afghan women to be heard. Susan Ferguson is UN Women's Special Representative in Afghanistan.
7: The ban on girls going to school after grade six is still in place. There's a ban on women doing studies in healthcare. There's no women at universities, of course. Plus, they have huge mobility restrictions.
5: The Taliban maintains it respects women's rights and that its policies comply with its own strict interpretation of Islamic law and tradition. According to UN Women, 10.7 million women and girls now require humanitarian assistance, while new data reveals 7 in 10 Afghan women now describe their mental

0: Mental health as being bad or very bad.
1: Of the women and girls that we surveyed, I think it was 3/4 of them were unlikely to leave the house more than once in a month. And many women and girls didn't leave their homes at all. What women and girls say to me is, don't leave us and don't forget us. And I do feel overall that Afghanistan is being forgotten.
0: What sort of action would you like to see?
1: One is on aid, and I think the other is on political pressure. I think it's really important to actually engage with the de facto authorities there around some of these key policy issues. You know, if girls were able to go back to school, it would be easier for the international community to be able to provide that aid.
0: Rita Anwari is the founder and director of Women Empowerment and Leadership, which advocates for women's rights globally. Her family fled Afghanistan in 1992, settling in Australia. She says after Kabul was captured in 2021, thousands of Afghans reached out to her for help.
2: Some of them lost contact. They got killed. Yeah. Wish I could do something to save their life. Yeah, but some of them is here. I managed to get over 600 family.
0: The federal government has said it stands in solidarity with Afghan people and has provided more than $200 million in humanitarian and basic needs assistance since 2021.
3: Tanya Dendrinos. Two years ago, banks and major retailers propped up the country's primary cash distributor, Armaguard, to keep it from folding. But that funding agreement has now expired, with negotiations on a new deal stalled, and cash delivery workers say they've been left out of pocket. Oliver Gordon reports on Armaguard's troubles.
4: It's not easy driving around truckfuls of cash.
5: Day to day, you're in a high-risk industry, so you're constantly on guard.
4: Armaguard worker Robert Ingrey has been in the industry for 25 years.
5: There's been an incident where I come pretty close to having an armed holder, but they had changed their mind at the last minute.
6: How did it feel when you were in that situation?
5: It was quite a tense standoff at the time. It was a little bit unnerving.
4: As Australians have moved away from paying with cash, the business models underpinning the cash transport industry have become unsustainable. 2 years ago, Armaguard received a $50 million bailout from its 8 largest customers, including the big banks. That agreement has now expired. And as Armaguard and the collective of corporations dependent on the company's services thrash out a new agreement, the pay rises Armaguard's workers have agreed to haven't come through. The Transport Workers Union, which represents Armaguard's workers, has written to the Fair Work Commission asking for a speedy resolution to the matter. The union says it's seen a number of new, less secure cash distribution businesses enter the market, undermining safety standards across the industry. National Secretary Michael Caine says Armaguard's work safety practices are nation-leading.
7: And that's the operation that you want. There's no cheap route. In cash and transit. You've got to pay to make sure you get safe operations.
4: Armaguard control upwards of 80% of the cash distribution market. Australian Banking Association Chief Executive Simon Birmingham says for negotiations to move forward, Armaguard needs to present a proposal to Australia's consumer and competition regulator, proving it's operating in a fair and reasonable way.
8: A model presented to the ACCC, approved for implementation, that can give secure, certain funding for Armaguard, secure cash delivery for businesses around Australia and customers, and security for the workforce.
4: The federal government is moving to legislate a regulatory framework for cash distribution services, which could lead to greater scrutiny of the prices Armaguard charges. Simon Birmingham again.
8: We welcome that. It can use the type of pricing mechanism we've been working on with Armaguard as a model for a long-term solution.
4: The bill passed the lower house this week and will be listed for debate in the Senate next week. Armaguard has been contacted for comment.
3: Oliver Gordon. Starting a small business is hard work, and 12% don't survive past the first 3 years. A great product or a new idea isn't enough. Business owners need to know how to manage their finances. So industry leaders have set up a new task force to find better ways of teaching financial literacy to entrepreneurs. Business reporter Adelaide Miller reports.
9: When Storm Menzies started her small business a year ago, she thought the hardest part would be making the special products she'd invented to help people who struggle with their hands to use everyday beauty products.
10: And it's

0: no, that's like a tiny part of running a business. Like, that's the fun part. But then, yeah, all the financial stuff and the actual like running of the business, oh my gosh, I had no experience doing that.
1: She isn't alone. A survey from accounting platform Xero has found about a third of small businesses don't know if they turned a profit last month. Given that there are about 2.6 million small businesses across the country, injecting more than $600 billion into the economy, Xero's Angad Soin says this research is concerning.
2: If you're running a small business and you don't know if you're turning a profit, you don't know if you can pay yourself a wage, that has an economic impact to everyone. Because as we know, small businesses also usually buy and sell from other small businesses.
1: A task force of representatives from small business, finance, education and politics met at Parliament House yesterday, aiming to equip people with the skills to run a business. The Minister for Small Business, Dr. Anne Ali, fronted the event.
3: Government needs to work together with business, with advisors, with technology providers, with community to ensure that small businesses have all the conditions that they need, not just to get off the ground, but also to access all the resources that they can as well.
1: And the suggestions are already coming in. Skye Capuccio is the Chief Executive of the Council of Small Business Organisations Australia.
4: By looking at how we educate people in some of their entry-level training programs and even at the level of secondary school.
1: About 12% of new businesses don't survive past the three-year mark, according to Creditor Watch.
4: It's not a fault of any individual small business owner, but we don't have the established systems and structures to support that learning across the country, and small business owners are having to figure it out as they go.
1: The move to establish the task force is welcomed by business owners like Storm Menzies.
0: You see a really stark contrast between people who have grown up with financial literacy, people who may have parents who have run businesses, who have access to capital and funding and all of these things that you're like, you actually sound like you're talking gibberish.
1: Over the coming months, the task force will arrange workshops to hear from businesses about the support they need before taking its recommendations to the government.
5: Adelaide Miller. There's an international race to Mars on, with several countries pouring money into space research. And there are some surprising benefits for Australian farmers. Challenges like growing food for astronauts in space is helping tackle pressing agricultural problems here on Earth. Christy O'Brien reports.
6: The final frontier. And we're not talking about the outback, but space. 150 researchers and 20 PhD students at the University of Western Australia have been finding solutions for life in space.
7: First thing when you get to space is going to be like, what's for lunch?
6: Professor Harvey Miller has spent the last 25 years working on how to feed people in space. If astronauts are to stay in space for longer missions, they need to be able to produce nutrient-dense food.
7: To effectively provide a new opportunity for living and sustainability on a different place in the universe.
6: But those solutions can be applied on terra firma too. Many remote indigenous or island communities have limited access to fresh fruit and vegetables and could benefit from space food solutions.
7: Whether that's a remote scenario where you need to be able to bring food somewhere or you don't want to transport it long distances, or somewhere where you just want to grow something and you can't grow it outside. The seasons don't work. The environment doesn't work, the pests don't work.
6: But perhaps more important is future food security.
7: We know that the climate's changing, we know that where we can grow food's changing, we know that we will cap out the ability of how many people we can have on the planet.
6: Professor Harvey is hoping ideas and technology for space crops can also lead to efficiencies in dry land agricultural practices.
7: Thinking about how we get the maximum use of our inputs to get an output is critical for space, much more critical in many ways than agriculture.
6: Dr. Ryan Coates has come from across the pond to work at the Space Centre on manipulating gene proteins within plants.
8: So this just looks like some leaves to me, but what are we seeing here?
9: Yeah, I have made these leaves genetically modified. Mm-hmm. And you can see the little circles there. Those are syringe sites where I've put the DNA into the plant.
6: It's kind of coding, but for plants.
9: I'm a genetic engineer more than I'm a botanist. And what I tend to do is try and make the genetic instructions that tell a plant how much protein to make and just really drive that into overdrive.
6: It's not the only shortcut on productivity. Artificial intelligence has also significantly changed his workload.
9: It's like learning a new language that humans don't speak, but AI can actually analyse that language.

0: and generate proteins which a human brain wouldn't be able to come up with.
1: These scientists are shooting for the stars, using high-tech botany for cosmic survival. But the byproduct of their knowledge is helping farmers tackle some of Earth's most pressing agricultural problems.
2: Christy O'Brien, and you can see more of that story on Landline, on ABC TV and on iView from 12:30 on Sunday. In finance, Wall Street has closed at an all-time high, fueled by advances in tech stocks and better-than-expected US inflation data. Oil is a little bit lower, and the global benchmark Brent crude's trading at $87 US a barrel. And that's AM for today. AM's executive producer is Michael Edwards. Today's program has been produced by Catherine Gregory. The associate producer is Barney Porter, and technical production by Mark Cash and David Lawford. I'm Melissa Clark. Have a safe and happy weekend. It's now 8:30.
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8: Morning, friends, and a happy Friday. How fun was it to hang out with Jessong and the Brekkie team out in Jingly today? It was just great. And I need to see more pictures of the one and only Lil Watkins decked out in Bangladeshi kit with bright, bouncy hair. I think she had a Bangladeshi cap on. She'll be heading to the cricket today. So if you see an ABC microphone, there'll be lots of them. Make sure you say hello. She'd love to see you. This half hour, I will fill you in on a few things. One is a big meeting of water ministers from around Australia talking about how we regulate water usage at data centres. I know this is something that you care a lot about. So I'll tell you more about it, and I'm keen to hear from you as well. Also, Laurie Zeo, member for Funny Bay, she started a petition earlier this week calling on urging the City of Darwin Council to reinstate their pre-cyclone cleanup. I understand she's met with council about it, so she'll give us an update. But I want to hear from you today. What makes for a good territory house? I want your ideas, your list of non-negotiables, the things that make a house built here great. 1300 057 222. How we build our homes, the standards for which, to which we build our homes, has really been in the spotlight this week. And I want to know what you make of this specifically. This is RN Breakfast's Sally Sarah speaking to Senator Andrew Bragg.
9: Are you suggesting that to afford housing, some low-income Australians will have to accept housing that is substandard?
10: Yes, definitely. And I think we've got to be clear there are trade-offs here. And I've been counselled not to use the term Maslow's hierarchy, but perhaps some people don't know what that means. But, I mean, it's more important to have a house than to not have a house. And so given the affordability crisis we have in the housing system, we need to just build more houses.
8: That's Senator Andrew Bragg. He's a Liberal frontbencher. He went to the National Press Club this week and he made a splash and some serious waves talking about a lot of different things, but this is one that has stuck. He was talking about how the coalition wants to slash the lengthy National Construction Code from 2,000 pages to 80 pages. He said, and he said it there, that it may mean you might have to accept a substandard house just to have a house. The coalition isn't the only one who wants to deal with this. The Labor government is also looking at how they can make more concise the National Construction Code. That's because people like the Productivity Commission, people in industry, people building houses, they say that the length of the construction code is bogging them down and it's driving up the cost of construction. It all comes down to cost. Andrew Bragg says some of us, as you said, will have to accept substandard housing, less accessible houses, houses which don't meet energy efficiency standards and may cost you more. I want to know what you think of that, particularly in our Northern Territory context. When we were talking about this yesterday, I got a lot of your feedback saying, yeah, the construction code is too strict, but there are things about NT houses that are important that we want to preserve. And maybe amending the housing code could do that. Maybe it won't. What do you think is important for a territory house? And how do you feel about lower income Australians, and maybe that's you, having to accept a substandard house just to have one? 1300 057 222, or send me a text on 0487 991 057, and tell me what you reckon makes a great territory house. It's 26 to 9, and look, over and over at every level of government, we have been told that new builds, they're the answer, they're the key to unlocking the housing crisis. But building a house, it is expensive, it is time-consuming, and it can be pretty complicated. You heard yesterday about the Coalition's proposal to slash the National Construction Code. It would simplify national standards to a set of basics, must-haves, and a large set of optional items. Trying to find a balance between the things that you need and the things that maybe every house doesn't need. Lewis Espinosa joined us on the program yesterday. He's Executive Director at the Housing Institute of Australia in the NT, and said questions often come up about accessibility compliance for building new homes, as many people do not live with a disability. And this is something that may come up in the Coalition's optional set of standards.
5: I hear of people, you know, why does every home have to have accessibility compliance? Not every person in Australia is disabled. Not every old person will live in that house until they move on. You know, why does it have to be a blanket approach? Let's cater for those people at a lower percentage. If we're talking about a subdivision, you know, do 5% of the houses there to be accessible. Apart from that, you should be able to build what you want. After all, you are paying thousands and thousands of dollars for your own home.
8: So perhaps just a percentage of our houses must be or should be made to be accessible for all people, people in wheelchairs and so on. Sarah Skopelos is a disability advocate and chair of the NT Disability Advisory Committee. Good morning, Sarah.
7: Good morning. Thanks so much for having me.
8: What do you reckon about this? Should all houses have to adhere to minimum accessibility standards, or would an allocated percentage of new builds be enough?
7: So what I understand is there's two things. There's universal design and then there's accessibility, and they're not necessarily the same thing. You know, when you think about wheelchair access, you know, wheelchair access toilets, things like that. Just to be clear, those things are not included. So universal design, from what I understand, not being an expert on the 2,000-page building code, you know, I understand universal design is more about things that many people might need, you know, wider doorways, so useful things for everyone in the community, you know, regardless of your shape, size, ability, and all those circumstances. So from what I understand, I have spoken to a few builders, and that won't necessarily add a lot of cost onto the build. Obviously, no builder wants more regulations and things like that. It's a tricky area. Universal design benefits everybody. That's a really common thing throughout the system, really, is when you design for the edges, you design for everybody, and that benefits the whole community. So I don't know that it's necessarily loading on a lot of costs, but it is benefiting. It will benefit many people in many ways.
8: Okay. So when, and I think Andrew Bragg was talking about this, how there is a push in the construction code, and you were talking about that difference there between specifically accessible homes and that universal design that means for most people it will be okay, saying that the need for every house to be compliant was driving up costs and putting a strain on the system, and we need to come to some sort of compromise. When you hear that, and of course you have certain accessibility needs, and the people that you work with and the people

0: people right across our community will have accessibility needs or may grow to have accessibility needs across their life. We don't know what might happen to each and every one of us across our life and whether we may need a house that's a different style or might need our house to change because of that. When you hear this the reduction of that to a cost and sort of a regulation discussion as opposed to what is a need of many people in our community, what's your reaction to that?
1: I have to say it again. You know, it just universal design, you know, benefits everybody. Like you said, you know, I mean, when we're talking about disability specifically, you know, disability is the biggest minority group that anyone can join at any time, you know, so it's just a fact. If things go wrong in your life, which they often do, then all of a sudden these universal design things can make a big difference. Yeah, so why they put it in there for the first place was to benefit the whole community. And, yeah.
0: You're hearing from Sarah Skopelos this morning, who's a disability advocate and chair of the Anti-Disability Advisory Committee. I'm Lara Stimpson on 105.7 ABC Darwin. And if you're just joining us this morning, you're hearing a conversation about a National Construction Code, which might seem not that exciting, but it is important, and it's ruffled a lot of feathers this week. The coalition's proposal outlined by Senator Andrew Bragg to dramatically slash it from 2,000 pages to 80 pages, and he says as a result of that, some people, just to get a roof over their head, might just have to accept substandard housing. I'm getting a few of your thoughts on that already, and I'd love to know what you think makes a great NT house, what makes a great territory house, the things that we should always be able to have here in the top end. When it comes to accessible housing in a place like... Oh, I think I've lost Sarah here. Uh-oh. I was going to ask her another question, but I think she's gone away. If Sarah's there, we might. But you know what? If we can get Sarah back, that would be great. But right now, though, when we were chatting about this yesterday, I heard from Stephen and Humpty Doo, and we were talking about the construction code, obviously, and how it leads to higher costs of construction. This is something that Lewis Espinosa, who, again, Executive Director of the Housing Institute of Australia, chatted to us about. He said that yesterday everyone is building an expensive house under the current code.
2: Everyone is building an expensive house. The NT, for instance, we live in the tropics up here, and we are forced to have a 7-star rating. Not yet, but we will. You know, how do we do that without air conditioning? And it's a cost that goes into the house. You've got to insulate properly. You've got to make sure that it's an esky, basically. You know, airtight and efficient.
0: Stephen is an architect in Humpty Doo who got in touch with us. Hello, Stephen.
3: Good morning. How are you?
0: I'm well, thanks. When you were listening to this, what sprung to mind to you as someone who has worked a lot with our building code?
3: Well, the NCC is broken up into several areas, and there are areas within the code that really shouldn't change in terms of structure. So you want a house to be able to withstand a cyclone, so structurally be adequate to do that. And certainly the code has been improved over the years in terms of it now requires houses to also be earthquake resistant. The next section deals with damproofing, so it means where you put your waterproofing in terms of floors and things, and you don't want lifting tiles or floors through rising damp. The next section is fire protection, and certainly you want houses that don't ignite and go up in flames, and so distances of travel to exits are important, so that sort of stuff doesn't change. The next section within the code is health and amenity. So it talks about every house having a bathroom, every house having a kitchen, every house having a laundry, habitable rooms. The next three sections are the bits that I sort of have a little bit of difficulty with in terms of access. And there's another section called livable housing design. The livable housing design starts to put conditions on a typical house that says within a livable

0: house design, access to the front door, there has to be a zero step. And when you look at the requirements under the livable housing design, it says your front door needs to be protected by at least a 1.6 meter deep overhang. So that's adding area to a building. It says the code says you've got to be able to have a wheelchair access to a bedroom, and it puts a minimum dimension of a clearance around the bed at 1100 millimeters. That starts to add area to a bedroom. It says you've got to be able to access your shower and your toilet by with wheelchair access. That's adding round about 2 square meters to a bathroom. Similarly for a laundry. Now, your kitchen, your bathroom, your laundry are all expensive costs per square meter. When I was practicing, I'm sort of now well into my 70s, but when I was practicing, the sort of unit rates we were talking about for bedrooms, it was around the $2,500 for a bathroom, almost double. So I would imagine that the cost per square meter of kitchens, bathrooms, laundry is well over $5,000. And if you're adding even 4 or 5 square meters of additional space to accommodate wheelchairs, 5 times 5 is $25,000. You start adding areas for your front porch and those sorts of things. And zero steps means you've now have to have subsill drainage to so that water doesn't blow in under your door. When you add all of those costs up, you're adding a significant amount of money to the cost of a normal house. I don't believe the livable housing design should apply to every house. Yes, we do need adaptable houses that accommodate all of those things, but you're compromising, well, you're just adding additional cost. Then on top of that, you've got the energy efficiency requirements. And so when you talk of housing in Darwin, and originally back in the 70s and the 80s, we were talking of passive tropical design. So passive tropical design is sunshading to your walls, encourage cross ventilation, ventilate your roof space, because basically our day and nighttime temperatures don't vary all that much. When the energy sustainable design came in, the objectives were use less power, reduce greenhouse gases, and improve occupant health. Well, a passive tropical design, to me, saves energy. It reduces greenhouse
1: So
0: gas
1: does
0: emissions.
1: it is the National Construction Code then, as it currently is, do you feel at odds with some of those things that a lot of people say make for a great territory, particularly top-end house?
0: You can have a top-end house, but the code then requires you to do that through what they call a performance solution. And so with a typical design, or I live at Humpty Doo and I'm off grid. So I produce my own power. I'm self-sufficient for my water. But if I was to build another house at home or to extend home, I would have to make sure that the energy efficiency requirement of the code says, which I heard that on the previous from the Mr. Spinoza sort of saying, oh, it's got to be sealed and it's got to be energy of and air conditioned. Once you start air conditioning, that brings a whole heap of other issues into construction. And on top of that, when the code says under energy efficient, you've got to seal, so that affects windows, it affects wall design, it affects your roof construction. You're adding insulation, you're adding vapor barriers, you're reducing the size of your windows in order to meet the energy efficiency requirement of sealing your house. Those are things that I think there should be some flexibility that give the people the choice.
1: Give the people the choice. Okay, this is so interesting. It feels like, Stephen, this is just a massive can of worms that everyone sort of opened this week. There's lots of different ways to do things, but everyone agrees we want building house to be cheaper. We want to build good houses, but you want to

0: do that without all of the regulation that currently is in place that bogs things down. Hey, Stephen, I've got to move on, but let's chat to you another time because there's so much to say on this. Thanks so much. Stephen's based out in Humpty Doo as an architect and has, as you can hear, a lot of experience in this code. I'm asking you this morning on 1300 057 222 what you think makes a good territory house. And this question that has been raised by the Shadow Minister for Housing, Senator Andrew Bragg, essentially saying that the cost of housing, it's too much. They want to slash the construction code and they want to do it in a way that essentially means that some people may have to accept a substandard house so it costs less. Sarah Skopoulos, disability advocate, we've got you back on the line. I wanted to just ask you finally what you think about the accessible housing here and what you think makes a good accessible territory house before I let you go.
1: So just quickly, I would say, there's not enough accessible territory housing, especially in remote communities. We know 30% of our population is Indigenous. 40% of that cohort live with disability. We have higher proportions of disability in the Northern Territory. We need more accessible housing. The other thing that I would add, is that not having access to accessible housing, in general is so limiting, even as myself as a homeowner in the Northern Territory, if I want to move somewhere else, interstate or something, it's virtually impossible because I can't rent. There's no houses that are available for me in the rental market. We would have to buy somewhere else. Many people with disability don't have access to the same jobs and opportunities and have that kind of housing security. So and again, this is just focusing on the disability cohort. There's a whole many other cohorts out there that would benefit from universal design. So for me, given that it's not a huge contributor to the overall cost of building and owning a home, it's a no-brainer. Leave it in there. And all territory housing at a minimum should be accessible. That's my...
0: Okay.
1: My departing message. Thank you.
0: Thank you, Sarah. Sarah Skopoulos there, disability advocate living in the Northern Territory. She's also chair of the NT Disability Advisory Committee. That's a lot. This is a big discussion, isn't it? And it really goes to the future of housing right across Australia, but here in the Northern Territory. And I'm getting a lot of your feedback. What makes a good territory house and what things you think must be in this construction code to ensure that we're building good houses, affordable houses, but ones that also suit our climate. Deb in the Do says, great NT homes should be the following. Smaller, semi-elevated, large verandas, small interior size, louvers and vented walls, high ceilings, yards large enough for shade, trees and garden. No fancy nonsense, just good tropical design for a cooler home. That's from Deb in the Do. What do you reckon, 1300 057 222?
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0: I know you care a lot about data centres. And remember, the NT wants to be, the government wants us to be, the data centre capital of the globe. So this is a very active conversation. You've been hearing about the federal conversation about how we regulate the energy use when it comes to data centres. The other side of this is water. And today, all of the water ministers from right around Australia, including our own Minister Joshua Burgoyne, will meet with the federal minister to try and come to an agreement about how we regulate water usage at our data centres. Now, you'll remember about the energy piece. The NT and Queensland both disagreed, objected to, took exception to most of the federal regulation that the federal government was putting on the table. We said, we don't want to be a part of it. Will it be the same when it comes to water. That's what we're going to find out today. Minister Murray Watt is the water minister federally. He is encouraging all states and territories to agree to the standards, but he is preparing for pushback from the Northern Territory and from Queensland.
5: I think it's reasonable to expect that Queensland and Northern Territory may take a similar approach to the approach they took regarding energy, where they didn't sign up to these standards. I think that's a really short-sighted decision if they do that with water as well.
0: So that was Murray Watt. In a statement, the NT's Water Resources Minister Joshua Burgoyne says his government's approach is to responsibly manage water while supporting sustainable development of data centres. Whether we sign up to national regulation, you'll find out a bit later on today, and we'll bring you that news as it comes to hand. At about 5 minutes to nine, I'm Lara Stimpson on 105.7 ABC Darwin. Earlier in the week, you heard from the member for Fanny Bay, the CLP's Laurie Zeo, about a petition she'd started urging the city of Darwin to reinstate its pre-cyclone cleaner. It's now got close to 700 signatures. Not massive, but it's something. And it's also led to a meeting with the council leadership. For an update, Laurie Zeo joins you now. Laurie, has council taken umbrage with your petition?
8: Hi, Lara. Yes, they have. I put the petition up at about 9:30 late on Tuesday night, and at 10 o'clock on Wednesday morning I got an email from a staffer at the City of Darwin that works for the CEO there, requesting a meeting so that they could talk about how I was misleading the public and scaremongering the public through the information that I'd provided to the public, which, might I say, was direct off of their website and the information that the general public had provided me. So I did meet with them at about 1 o'clock on Wednesday, and at that time they did claim that I was misleading the public, and they requested that I change my petition to include words that they wanted me to put into my petition. And then at about 2 o'clock I got an email from the council with proposed revised wording for my petition, which I nicely declined and did not update my petition.
0: Right. So it sounds like you've been urging in this petition urges them to rethink their decision. That sounds like they are well and truly doubling down. Is that the impression you got?
8: Yeah, well, when I spoke to them on Wednesday, they pretty much said they weren't going to change their position. They've said in many forums that this is not a financial-based decision. They're not doing this to save money. However, the letter that you may have seen that the Lord Mayor has sent to MLAs and has also posted on his Lord Mayor Facebook page kind of talks about the fact that they do need to save money and they do need to do things differently. Everybody agrees that people need to save money. We've got no dramas with that. But when it comes to this sort of service that is essential to a lot of our people, and like I said on Wednesday when I spoke to you, people that are seniors or have a disability, they really rely on this service. Some people don't have support from family members or other friends and family in Darwin to be able to help them just go borrow a mate's ute and get your stuff to the dump. So they really rely on this service. And I think the information that the council's provided around their limited assisted hard waste pickup for people like seniors and disability is quite disingenuous. The opening time for people to register. So, for example, if I'm a person with a disability that is newly diagnosed and I don't have a seniors card or I don't have a disability card, I would be required between Monday the 10th of August, which is Monday gone, and the 4th of September, which is only 3 weeks away, I'd be required to go to the doctor, get a medical certificate, fill out a form, register for the hard pickup service, get on that form and get the pickup completed by the 4th of September, which is only 3 weeks away. That's quite hard for somebody with a newly diagnosed disability or somebody that's a senior and doesn't have all their documentation ready to fill up. And secondary to that, they've put a caveat on their website saying the applications may close earlier if all available places are filled. So if 100 people ring up and book in today and they've only got 100 spots, anybody that gets that medical certificate or the documentation required to fulfil the categories that they need to fulfil, they won't make it to that and they won't get the assisted pickup. So I think they're being quite disingenuous with that.
0: We'll go back to council and see if they can give us an update on this, but clearly this is something that's not going away, Laurie, and your northern suburb members are still very unhappy about this, and you're getting some of that feedback. It's interesting to get that update from you this morning, and we'll keep an eye on things, but thanks for joining us this morning.
8: Yeah, please, people, keep coming and seeing your local MLAs. We're on your side with this one. We think the cyclone pit cleanup is integral, and before a cyclone, not after. So we're very much on your side on this one. We want to support you. Jump onto my Facebook page and follow the links to the the petition, let's get it ramped up again. I'll do another boost for it today, but change.org, and if you search cyclone, you'll find my petition pretty easily. But yeah, jump on board and let us know how you feel.
0: Laurie, thanks so much for your time. That's the member for Funny Bay, the CEO.

0: LP's Laurie Zeo, sharing really what a lot of you have been sharing with her. And this is a lot of feedback. Some of you are not that phased about it and think, oh, it's okay. But it is those people, as Laurie mentioned, who might need that additional support, who won't be able to take things to the tip themselves, that will struggle with this and are clearly making their voices heard. What do you reckon? This is turning out to be quite the stoush between the government and the council. Do you reckon the government should just step in and give them some assistance? What do you reckon? I'm keen to hear from you. Your thoughts on housing after the news. I'll take you to Morara to get excited about the cricket today as well, before an inspiring story that will motivate you this Friday.
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2: Good morning, Darlene Jean Wang with ABC News. The Prime Minister says gambling inducements need to be wound back as part of the government's reforms to gambling advertising laws. The legislation has faced criticism from the opposition and the Greens amid concerns it doesn't go far enough to deal with inducements offered by betting companies like bonus bets to entice punters. Anthony Albanese says while inducements that encourage addiction are a bad thing, he wants to strike the right balance.
3: The problem is addiction. And when someone has an addiction, if there are inducements that are encouraging that addiction, that's a bad thing. Just as, you know, there's nothing wrong with people having a punt on a Saturday. There's nothing wrong with people having a beer after work. The problem is if it's an addiction.
2: Federal, state and territory water ministers will gather today to discuss proposed new national standards for large AI data centres. Here's political reporter Lexi Junawick.
4: Federal Water Minister Murray Watt will meet today with his state and territory counterparts to discuss proposed national standards for large data centres, including that facilities minimise their water use and pay their fair share for water infrastructure and servicing costs.
5: Really, one of the motivations here is to make sure that we do have a harmonised system across the country when it comes to water use.
4: The outcome of the Water Minister's meeting today will inform the upcoming meeting of National Cabinet, where the Prime Minister will be seeking agreement from other leaders on national standards for AI.
2: Overseas, a record number of civilians were killed by Russian attacks on Ukraine last month. The UN's Human Rights Monitoring Mission says it's verified that at least 437 civilians were killed. Over 2,600 people were injured in Ukraine in July. It's the highest monthly toll since Russia's full-scale invasion of Ukraine began in 2022. UN spokesperson Daniela Gross-Almeida says the figures mark a new escalation in civilian harm,
6: which is a 30% increase compared with the previous month and a 70% increase compared with July 2025.
2: France has announced that Australia has loaned it two firefighting helicopters as its devastating wildfire season continues. Europe correspondent Mazoe Ford.
7: Australia has given France access to a Chinook helicopter and a Bell 412 helicopter, along with around 30 crew members of the New South Wales Rural Fire Service until the end of September. The Chinook is able to load and release twice as much water as Canadian firefighting planes, more commonly used in France, while the Bell is used for reconnaissance and smaller water bombing jobs. France is going through an unprecedented wildfire season. Flames have ravaged nearly 300,000 acres of land.
2: Back home, the independent member for Araluen is criticising the Alice Springs Council for taking months to complete submissions to the NT government to fix a number of roads in the town which were damaged during a large flood earlier this year. Barrett Drive, Leichhardt Terrace, Wills Terrace and a number of other roads in Alice Springs were damaged during flooding in February. Robin Lamley says council took too long to put together a submission.
8: Taking 4 months to write these submissions, even if they are comprehensive and quite challenging and difficult for the Department of Technical Services in Council to do, that is a very long time to complete a range of submissions.
2: Health advocates say a large number of mistakes are being reported as the use of artificial intelligence tools increases in medical clinics. AI scribes are being used by doctors to take notes when they're with a patient. One Queensland woman has told the ABC a scribe made a false claim that she takes

0: Psychedelic Drugs. CEO of the Consumers Health Forum of Australia, Dr. Elizabeth Devney, says this experience is far too common.
1: So there are lots of people reporting errors where the scribe has misunderstood something, and they only pick it up sometimes by chance because they see correspondence, something goes into their My Health record, or when they see another doctor, they're asked a question, they go, that's not correct.
0: A former AFL player has been in Central Australia this week, leading boxing clinics and kicking the footy with some remote Indigenous communities. Lewis Jetta played over 200 games for the Sydney Swans and West Coast Eagles over a decade-long career. Mr. Jetta says this trip he has visited schools at Mount Liebig, Papunya and Haast Bluff.
2: That was pretty awesome. Went to a school and did some boxing clinics, have a kick of footy. I just hang out and work with the numbers that we have, and it's been another amazing experience.
0: This is ABC News.
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5: 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And I thought, well, when ABC Radio Darwin reaches out to me, I must really belong here.
3: ABC Darwin. Earlier on Mornings with Lara Stimson.
6: They've pretty much said they weren't going to change their position. They've said in many forums that this is not a financial-based decision. They're not doing this to save money. However, the letter that you may have seen that the Lord Mayor has sent to MLAs and has also posted on his Lord Mayor Facebook page kind of talks about the fact that they do need to save money and they do need to do things differently. Everybody agrees that people need to save money. We've got no dramas with that. But when it comes to this sort of service that is essential to a lot of our people, and like I said, people that are seniors or have a disability, they really rely on this service.
3: Join the conversation. Call 1300 057 222.
7: It's good to be hanging out with you this morning. That was Laurie Zio, the member for Fanny Bay. There's quite a stoush brewing between the NT government and the council. The council won't back down. They essentially said to Laurie Zio, who put up this petition, you've misled the public, we want to amend the wording, this is not right. Laurie Zio is saying, nah, I'm not going to do that because I think I've accurately represented what's going on here. At the core of it, it's not necessarily about your average Joe Blow, right, who wants to get their stuff taken. It's the people who really have things that they want, that they fear could be a cyclone missile, that they want taken to the dump, but they can't do it. Maybe they're living with a disability. Maybe they don't have the right car. Maybe they can't do it for whatever reason. That's what the cleanup service was great for. And that's what I think a lot of people are getting feedback about, particularly in power, saying, how could you take this away? Council not backing down. Neither is the government. Where does that leave you and I? Let's talk about it this morning. I'm keen to hear from you. This half hour, going to touch base with the cricket. Get excited. The headline that I saw on News Breakfast today, Bangladesh humbles Australia on day one of the NT test. Humbled indeed. Can we redeem ourselves today? I'll get some intel for you. And later on this morning, you may have dreamed of a career, and maybe you are working in it. I dreamed about being a journalist and now I'm here. I'm really lucky. And there's not a whole lot of things that really could have held me back. But when it comes to being a doctor, there are ideas about what a doctor should be, how a doctor should be, and the things that you should be able to do. That meant for one person you're going to meet this morning, they thought maybe their dream of being a doctor would never be realised. But it has. It's an inspiring tale and it's going to really motivate you this Friday. So I'm really keen to share that with you a little later on this half hour and get your thoughts on housing. Remember, this is what Andrew Bragg, who is the shadow housing minister, Senator Liberal frontbencher, said to Sally Sara on RN Breakfast yesterday.
8: Are you suggesting that to afford housing, some low-income Australians will have to accept housing that is substandard?
9: Yes, definitely. And I think we've got to be clear there are trade-offs here. And I've been counselled not to use the term Maslow's hierarchy, but perhaps some people don't know what that means. But, I mean, it's more important to have a house than to not have a house. And so given the affordability crisis we have in the housing system, we need to just build more houses.
7: So what do you think about that? There's been a few people who have said, I don't know if that's a great idea.

0: off to some very eager kids off to the side. So it's honestly, I think it's really interesting because it does feel much more, I guess, like it's this huge big test match, but it's kind of almost low key that how close you are to the players, how much interaction there is between the crowd and them, and even what you can hear on the pitch.
1: Right. I can already hear the atmosphere there. It's really exciting. Now, have you had a chance to chat to any Aussie players who were, I think the word that was being bounced around today was humbled by what happened yesterday?
0: No, I haven't. I haven't. But I feel like the heads are looking a bit more downward as they're heading onto the field. And because it was reading online as well, getting myself up to speed, it was Australia's Test match batting fragility was on full display, was another line that I've heard. And because we do know that Bangladesh did limit the hosts to just 198 runs on the first day.
1: Tough.
0: So, yes. But at the same on the same note, I feel like speaking to at least punters, particularly those who have tickets for Saturday and Sunday, they're hoping that that's kind of a win in the sense that the match will be dragged out a little bit longer.
1: Right. Okay. So sitting on both sides of the fence here, Lil, enjoy the day. We'll touch base with you as it all gets underway, and in a moment, you'll hear some analysis from ABC Sport as well. Getting, how can we turn this around, Australia? It was not our best showing yesterday. Far from it. But I do want to just bring you some news. Very interesting news that's just landed in my inbox. I've got this media release from Dr. Tanzil Rahman, who is one of the CLP backbenchers. He's put out this announcement saying he wants to move amendments to the Right to the Terminally Ill bill, which is voluntary assisted dying. You'll remember the really controversial parts of this bill is a so-called gag clause in which doctors aren't allowed to raise VAD with patients, the 12-month time frame, which means that you must have a 12-month prognosis agreed by your doctor to access it. That's been controversial. He's put out this media release saying that he will move amendments, three amendments to this bill, essentially dismissing all of those things. So he has said that he will, in substance, prevent care facilities from refusing to provide information about voluntary assisted dying in residential settings, permit healthcare workers to initiate a discussion about voluntary assisted dying with the person who they believe meets the eligibility criteria for it, and will allow a terminally ill person to access VAD without a 12-month prognosis timeframe restriction. So it seems like this is a government backbencher saying he does not agree with the bill that's been put forward by the government and says that he wants to amend it so that the controversial parts, the gag clause and the 12-month time limit, are no longer a thing. The government probably has the numbers to reject those amendments and pass it anyway, but that is very interesting news and I wonder what you think. You can let me know on 1300 057 222. You can send me a text as well. I'll get more on this across the day, but I want to take you to Corbin Millmass now from ABC Sport. Humbled we were yesterday, Corbin. Humbled.
2: Yeah, it's not a bad way to put it, Lara. It was a pretty tough day in the dirt for the Australians. So all out 198 batting first, and then in response, one for 100, essentially Bangladesh at stumps last night. So halfway there to taking a first innings lead. They've still got 9 first innings wickets in hand. And Xavier Doherty said on our post game last night, it felt like, you know, apart from a serious injury on the way, it was about as bad a day that the Aussies could have hoped for first up after an 8-month layoff from the Test arena.
1: Right. How do we turn this around, Corbin? What can we do about that today?
2: Well, see, I mean, I think we approached yesterday as Australian cricket fans with a lot of arrogance, thinking that, you know, this is going to be a lopsided contest. Mm. It's a mismatch. How long is it going to last? I think we spoke about it at this time yesterday. And despite everything that we've seen and the fact that, you know, if this was an ordinary game of cricket against two evenly matched teams, you'd say, well, Bangladesh are well on top. But the faith in the Australians over a long period of time and maybe the fact that, you know, Bangladesh don't get the chance to play a lot of cricket against high-quality opponents, particularly away from home, I still think there's probably the conventional wisdom is that Australia will fight back and get themselves back into the test somehow. But now that the ball's, you know, going to be, what, some 30 overs old and that they haven't been able to get any wickets with the new ball, the pitch is probably getting towards the stage where it's the best to bat on in the test match, that they're going to have to push uphill a little bit. They're certainly playing from behind in this test match. And yet, I think they've got enough credits in the bank that a lot of Aussie cricket fans will still think they can get it done from here.
1: Mm. I saw, I

0: saw some the Aussie fans and that arrogance of there's a bit of commentary online saying, oh, we don't need to know the Bangladeshi team's names. We don't need to know. We're just going to go in there and saw. And then there was a bit of repentance sort of going, yeah, maybe we do need to know because maybe we do need to pay closer attention because they've really come out in full force. Okay, well, it's all looking exciting. Things are feeling good. Who knows? Do you reckon this will maybe extend the length of the test or could we see things wrap up pretty quickly?
1: It's a great question. I mean, it's sort of how long's a piece of string, but it feels like the way that the game's panned out that it I mean, if I was taking my best guess, I'd probably say we're going to get to day four from here. So Australia are obviously going to have to bat again in the test match. You think if the toss went the other way and say, for example, Australia were able to run through Bangladesh yesterday, then we could have been looking on the shorter side. I feel like now I'll be pretty confident that we're going to at least touch Sunday. We'll see what we get today when play begins, but the sun's beating down, the humidity's still hovering around the mid-60s. So it's going to be pretty tough work for the Aussie bowlers out in the middle and a great opportunity for Bangladesh away from home to shock the cricketing world in the position that they're in at the moment when they resume in about 45 minutes from now.
0: And a great opportunity for all the people who couldn't chuck a sickie to enjoy some cricket if it keeps going on into the weekend. Thanks, Corbin, and good luck today. Corbin Middlemass with ABC Sport. Can we turn it around today? Let us see if you're heading along. Enjoy it. Enjoy the day. It is pretty hot and humid, right? But the if you can't get down there, ABC Sport, of course, you're home for the cricket. Just after 9:30, you'll be able to hear it on your radio on 105.7 ABC Darwin. You'll be able to listen to it via the ABC Sport button on your ABC Listen app. If you want to hang out with me through till 11, I'll be here. So I'd love to have your company on the Listen app. But otherwise, if you want to enjoy the cricket, I won't be offended, not in the slightest. It's 9:16.
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0: I want to get to some of your messages this morning because I'm getting lots of them. I did get this one from Al saying, morning, Lara. Lucky I do like the cricket. Otherwise, I would be twice as annoyed missing out on your song quiz. Yes, if you stay with me on the app, you get the song quiz. But Al, I'm not offended at all. Not today. A couple of thoughts on the cleanup. Graham says, Lara, the cleanup issue is easy. Just put it out on the streets and see what council does. A lot of it will be recycled within the community. The rest is then up to the mayor and his cronies. That's from Graham. Another says, greenhouse emissions, it's much more efficient for council to collect rubbish rather than everyone make a trip to the dump themselves. Interesting point. On housing, and Andrew Bragg's comment that some of us might just have to accept substandard housing so it's affordable. One of you says, so the political party that bangs on about Australian values is now advocating for some Australians to live in substandard houses. Egalitarianism is an Australian value? Question mark. Janice of Dyna Beach says, hi Lara, assuming your question assumes no health or safety building requirements, this is my question about what makes a great territory house. You say, for me, I absolutely need air conditioning. If there was no AC in the NT, I couldn't live here. And big windows for natural light and cool airflow in the dry season. Caden Zaccoli says, morning, Lara. What exactly is substandard housing to Andrew Bragg? Will the roof fall in, mould grow rampant, plumbing leak, wiring faulty? That's Caden Zaccoli. Another says, the requirements being placed on all new homes is absolute overreach, blowing out the costs to build new, renovate old, and upgrade housing of all types. It's killed the viability of many new housing projects. Another says, I've lived in an off-grid house for 30 years, not air-conditioned, but using louvers and gardens to cool. Our bill just scraped through before NT legislation changed to fit a national requirement to reduce windows. This change was inappropriate for tropical architecture. Our house couldn't be built now, this text says. Tropical architecture can be low cost, aesthetic and functional. My text number is 0487991057. And this message says, morning, Lara. I believe that a universal building code is possible based on a few basic design features that are common across all areas that will suit able-bodied people as well as disabled people and access. Your first two speakers with Sarah.

and Lewis are on the mark, as he formerly was a CDU and MBA NT, I believe. You say, but your architect is exaggerating by a long shot. That's Graham. Interesting. I really want to hear from you on this. How do you feel about some of us having to accept substandard housing just so it's cheaper? Do you reckon that's a good idea? And what do you think makes a great territory house? And a reminder as well, I'm really interested in this breaking news. You'll know that the voluntary assisted dying legislation it's going to a conscience vote. So it means any member of the government, anyone can vote exactly how they like. They don't have to vote with the party line, but the proposal, the bill has cabinet approval, which means that all of the CLP, that the cabinet agrees and the majority of them agree, so they believe it'll have passage. But, and this is the interesting development today, a CLP backbencher, Tanzil Rahman, seems to have taken issue with some of the aspects of this bill, the so-called gag clause and the 12-month rule, which means that you have to have a prognosis of 12 months if you're a terminally ill person to be eligible for voluntary assisted dying. Dr. Tanzil Rahman's announced this morning that he will move amendments to the bill that essentially counter all of those things. He will, the amendments in substance will prevent care facilities from refusing to provide information about VAD in residential settings, permit healthcare workers to initiate a discussion about VAD with a person who they believe meets the eligibility criteria, and allow a terminally ill person to access VAD without a 12-month prognosis timeframe restriction. We might try and catch up with the member for Fong Lim, Tanzil Rahman, this morning, but what do you reckon? I know a lot of you have taken issues with those parts of the bill. Do you think the Parliament should support those amendments? What do you think about a CLP backbencher bringing them forward? My number's 1300 057 222. Jenny is in the do this morning, says, how good was the come to your home for breakfast segment this morning? Well done to all involved. It was great to listen to everyone's stories and hear about the amazing food. Please make this a regular thing. It's great radio. That's Jenny from The Do. How awesome was it? If you missed it, you can listen back via the ABC Listen app at any time. Jess Ong and the Brekkie team took a road trip out to Jingalee, had breakfast at Joy Dip and Remy's home, a beautiful Bangladeshi feast. I was very jealous, very jealous. There was front yard cricket, everyone, all the neighbours came out. It was awesome. And I know Jess wants to do lots more of this. So if you want to invite her to your house, I think she's pretty keen to get into bed with someone actually as well. At 5:30 in the morning. So if you would like that, get in touch with us and you can send them an email as well, darwinbreakfast@abc.net.au. I think that's the email. Is that our email address? Yes, abc.net.au. It is about 23 past nine. Coming up this morning, I'm going to bring you an inspiring story, a doctor who has defied some serious odds to achieve amazing things, his dream of being a doctor. I'll bring that to you a little later on this morning. That's after Adele. This is Rolling in the Deep.

0: Lara Simpson with you. That was Adele and Rolling in the Deep on 105.7 ABC Darwin. It's just a few minutes away from the latest news headlines at 9:30, but I wanted to bring you a story that will be heard by a massive group of doctors and health professionals who are gathering in Darwin this weekend. The NT's largest primary health conference, it's called Compass, and it's getting underway. And one of the doctors who's flown in is a man whose journey to becoming a doctor could have ended. His dream could have ended after a car accident during university left him as a quadriplegic, but it didn't. Instead, he finished his degree, made history, was awarded an Order of Australia medal, and became a leading voice for inclusion, accessibility, and equity in healthcare. Just to inspire you and perhaps intimidate you with gift on this Friday morning, Dr. Dinesh Pallapana is an OAM, is the primary medical officer at Gold Coast University Hospital. He's a lawyer, a researcher, a disability advocate, and will be a keynote speaker this weekend. Hello to you, Doctor.
1: Hi, thanks for having me this morning.
0: Your keynote has a very straightforward title, What I Learned from Paralysis. But for the people who can't make it to listen to your full story, can you give us just the cliff notes of how one who has experienced great adversity can still complete and realise such a great dream?
1: Yeah, thank you so much. I love this poem, which says, "My barn having burnt down, I can see the moon." I was 25 years old when this accident happened, and I was a medical student. I was having the time of my life, but I had a car accident and became paralyzed from the chest down. And it is one of the hardest things. Well, it's the hardest thing that I've ever gone through. But it's taught me a lot. You know, I think losing the ability to walk and losing life as I knew it, as hard as it was, I think it's taught me, at least, about what I'm capable of. It's taught me about what's important in life. And these days, after that hardship, I feel like the happiest man on earth. And I feel like I have a good life. But it's been through that hardship we've got here today.
0: Some might be thinking, how does one who is in a wheelchair, who is quadriplegic, how do you actually act medicine? Because it's an enormously physical at times experience. Can you give us an insight into your working day and how you've been able to make it work?
1: Yeah, I love that question. And it's not just some. I actually wondered that myself.
0: Right.
1: You know, I was laying in the hospital bed and I was figuring out, how am I going to do this job? Because I love it so much. But it's funny that it's true what they say, necessity is the mother of invention. And I just figured out,